0: again, recycled at soft plastics. I mean, there's a bigger message about reducing the use of soft plastics as much as we can, of course, and single-use plastics and single-use anything. But there, that process is now, again, up and running.
1: Wendy Bevan, thank you.
0: Thank you.
1: Wendy Bevan, of course, is the CEO of Keysab. You started that discussion listening to Troy Sincock, who is in Rundle Mall, talking about the recycling rails that have been installed. I want to hear from you, 1300 222 891. Golden years very soon. Your favourite South Australian invention. Get your thinking hat on and then join the discussion. Today, though, marks 100 years since Don Dunstan's birth. Reflections on his legacy next. And also let me know your memories of Don Dunstan.
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1: He was South Australia's 35th Premier, and more than four decades on after he left state politics, and on what would have been his 100th birthday, how much did Don Dunstan change the state you live in? Clem McIntyre is Emeritus Professor of Politics and International Relations at Adelaide University. Clem, welcome.
11: Good morning, Rory.
1: Does Dunstan deserve plaudits for being a great reformer?
11: Oh, I think so. There's no question about that. He was a transformative premier in South Australia in lots of ways, and I think arguably set a lead for a number of other states as well in terms of social changes that were coming in the 60s and 70s. And, you know, in many respects, South Australia was a very conservative, inwardly looking state in the 1950s into the early 1960s under the long-serving Premier Tom Playford, who'd built some very strong economic foundations and so on, but the state was still very conservative, I think, in its social outlook. And then Dunstan, when he finally became Premier in the mid-60s, really began to change the place, and then particularly in that second term from 1970 onwards, initiated lots of reforms that really... you know, we still see signs of today.
1: I want to walk through some of those reforms in a moment with you, Clem. But as you say, his parliamentary career, it started in 1953. How important would those formative years in opposition have been?
11: Oh, very challenging, I think. We've got to remember that South Australia in the 1950s through until the mid-60s had an electoral system which artificially advantaged rural South Australia. So the number of voters in each seat in the rural part of the state was many fewer than in the metropolitan area. So Labor was often able to win a majority of the two-party preferred vote, but not win enough seats. And it was really sort of demographic changes coming as the outer suburbs of Adelaide expanded into what were once regarded as rural seats, and more Labor voters were found there, that Labor was finally in 1965 able to win a majority of seats in the lower house and end Tom Playford's record period. But yes, it's easy to forget that Dunstan spent
1: more than a decade.
11: Nearly two, in opposition, and it must have been incredibly frustrating. I think all the stories are that he had a very good relationship with Playford, and there's, you know, it sounds amazing now, but Dunstan, of course, was a member for Norwood, and Tom Playford lived up at Norton Summit. And after Parliament got up for the night and they were going home, he'd sometimes give Dunstan a lift home, the story goes. And it's difficult to imagine a Premier these days... dropping off one of the opposition on their way home. It speaks to a very different sort of mood in the Parliament, I think.
1: Well, take us, if you can, to what was it was like inside the Labor Party, and explain some of the tensions which existed between Dunstan and Frank Walsh.
11: Yes. Well, Labor had sort of been perennially unsuccessful. Frank Walsh had been the leader of the opposition for a while. But there was a sense, I think, I don't want to overstate it, but I think there was a sense in the 1950s that that he just let Playford get on with it, because in many respects what Playford was doing was, in terms of the economy and industry growth and things like that, sometimes referred to as the sort of, you know, the best Labor Premier that wasn't in the Labor Party, because Playford was able to upset some of the more vested Conservative interests in the Liberal Party at that time. And I think there was a sort of probably a lack of ambition in the Labor Party in the 1950s, and that began to change as Dunstan spent more time in the Parliament. So Frank Walsh was the Premier in 1965 after that election when Labor won a one-seat majority. But pretty soon, I think, virtually everyone in the Labor Party realised that Dunstan was the man of the moment, and the government was going to be a lot more dynamic and successful under his leadership than under Frank Walsh's.
1: It is almost 20 minutes to 10 on 891 ABC Adelaide Mornings. We are reflecting on the 100th, marking the centenary of Don Dunstan's birth, which is today. Happy to hear your reflections as well on 1300 222 891. Clem McIntyre is your guest right now. Clem, let's now walk through some of the flagship reforms of the so-called, you know, the Dunstan tenures. A shorter tenure in the 60s, then of course the overwhelming majority of the 1970s. The Dunstan decade. For you, what stands out as some of the flagship reforms on reflection?
11: Well, I think close to the top would be some of the changes in terms of reforms of Aboriginal rights at the time. So Dunstan briefly served as Attorney General after the 1965 election before replacing Frank Walsh. There's a series of significant legislative reforms that went through at that stage, but also some of the more day-to-day social reforms. So liberalisation of drinking hours in restaurants and just making a case for South Australia sort of, as it were, coming into the more socially liberal 1960s with laws reflecting, or you know, reforms to laws that reflected that period.
1: You think also about things like, you know, and it was marked as a state last year. We marked it on this program as well, the decriminalisation of homosexuality, which was, you know, 50 years ago last year.
11: Yep, that's right. And there's, you know, we could probably spend the morning talking about a range of those those ones. But it was a shift. I think in many senses it was just a shift in the mood. And suddenly the rest of Australia was looking at South Australia as the flag bearer for a lot of reforms. And of course, you know, South Australia's got this peculiar history, whereas from the 1850s through to about the 1890s, it was ahead of most of the world in terms of some of the democratic reforms that it introduced, in terms of electoral systems, giving women the right to vote, not only vote but stand as candidates. There's a whole series of legislation around trade unions and police and education and local government and so on that South Australia was in the forefront. And then it went into this sort of long sleep almost through a lot of the early 20th century. The first half of the 20th century, and not a lot was done in terms of those sort of social and civic initiatives. And then suddenly Dunstan appears, and as I say, the rest of Australia started looking at the Dunstan government as a sort of template for ways that that society could shift, I suppose. And we saw much more liberal governments appearing in smaller liberal governments appearing in Victoria, New South Wales, and so on, often reflecting some of the initiatives that Dunstan had been at the front of. But he was also a charismatic and flamboyant leader who was not afraid to sort of be front and centre. And we think of course the famous pink hot pants in Parliament is a sort of often referred to sort of sign of that. But the fact that the serving Premier was on the stage at the Playhouse, the case where there was allegedly a threat of a tsunami arriving in South Australia, and Dunstan went down to the Glenelgan,
1: to hold the wave back, Clem.
11: Hold the wave back, as it were. Yeah, he wasn't afraid of you know, just sort of becoming a much more, what's the word I want, dynamic and charismatic leader than the earlier, more staid, you know, chaps in suits that had been there forever. And I think that that just, as I say, shifted the mood, not of South Australia, but the Labor Party under Dunstan also became more, I suppose, contemporary is the best way to put it. The rise of Whitlam replacing Arthur Call at the federal level, and the push for Labor government in the 70s at the federal level, it heralded a really significant change in a cultural identity with the South Australian film industry and so on. There's, as I say, there's a range of things we could talk about.
1: And food as well, which has also been explored, given his cookbook. We've already touched on previously here on 891 ABC Adelaide. Lots of text coming in. If Don Dunstan were here, the arts would take precedence over motorsport. Thank you for that contribution. Another text here. I suggest SA could do with a Thomas Playford right now. Ted, thanks for that contribution. And then this one here. This person writes, I remember him sacking the police commissioner who thought he couldn't be sacked. Let's talk about the Salisbury affair, because what impact did it have on Dunstan's career?
11: Well, it was very challenging, I think, and it divided South Australian society in lots of ways. In terms of sort of trying to talk about a direct impact on his career, I think it's difficult because you have to take the career in the round rather than specific things. But for some, it was the making of Dunstan and allowing him to be seen as that sort of forthright leader. But there were many that were critical of it at the same time in South Australia. So I think that was a difficult time for him.
1: Mm. Thank you for this text as well. Dunstan did a lot to liven up the Adelaide lifestyle. However, the state of the crumbling rural roads are now as a result of closing the rail links. This will be evident after the huge grain harvest. Keep your views coming in. Mm-hmm. Clem, can I get you to reflect on Dunstan and the Labor premiers which have followed, Bannon, Arnold, Weatherall and Malinauskas?
11: Yes, and such is the dominance of Labor in South Australia since that election in 1965. So what are we now, 60, 61 and a bit years past that election? Labor's been in power for more than 40 of those 60 years. That's after a record term in opposition. And so partly that was electoral reform that came in the 1960s, initiated by Dunstan and arranged or negotiated through Parliament with Steele Hall, the Liberal Premier from the late 60s. But that's, you know, Labor's dominance has meant we've had the so-called Dunstan decade, we had a Bannon decade, and then we had, I think, 11 years of
1: Rann.
11: Just under it with Mike Rann, 9 years of Mike Rann, and a half turns of Jay
1: exactly
11: Weatherall
1: right,
11: and so on. So the only one in that group is Lynn Arnold, who was put into position as Premier after John Bannon's resignation, who was only there for a year or two. And Peter Malinauskas, of course, has been there, for now 5 years and looks like being there for as long as he wants to, the way politics are now. So I think what Dunstan did was lay the foundations for a commanding, a party that was able to dominate South Australian politics. Now, each will have different views. Mm. Dunstan was much more of a social reformer. John Bannon, I think, more conservative in many respects. And John Bannon, of course, will forever be associated with the collapse of the state bank, which meant his legacy is as tarnished, I think, as a result of that. And Mike Rann brought the party back from sort of a record loss in the 93 election. So within two elections was back in office and then winning landslides. But I think really the most significant shift in terms of the tenor, the mood of the state came under Dunstan, because he was coming from such a, it was such a stark contrast with the government, the long decades that had gone before it. And other premiers have certainly built on that legacy and done so in their own way and left their own mark. But, in a sense, Dunstan is the one we still compare them with as the benchmark.
1: Clem, always lovely to have on Mornings. Thank you.
11: Thanks so much, Rory.
1: Thank you for this text as well from Andrew in Nord. I remember the time he went

0: into Gawler Place with a megaphone to reassure people who were withdrawing their money from the Hindmarsh Building Society so the society wouldn't go broke. 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
0: There have been so many things invented right here in South Australia, whether it's the Stobie Pole, sunburn cream, even fruit chocks. Our state more than holds its own when it comes to great and enduring inventions. Someone who knows a little bit about inventions is the president of the Inventors Association of Australia, the South Australian branch, Eric Rodder. Welcome.
6: Thank you, Rory. It's great to be on here.
0: All right, Eric, what's your favourite South Australian invention? Let's get this out of the way nice and early.
6: Well, it's not the Hills Hoist, and I'll explain that later. Oh. My favourite one was the Greenwell Water Saver. That's that green plastic thing you see around all the trees and in the council areas and all that sort of stuff that conserve water.
0: That's a South Australian invention.
6: Yes, that was invented by Mr. Brian Meesday in 1996.
0: Wow. Because they're everywhere.
6: They're everywhere. And they'll continue to be everywhere.
0: Yeah, for a very good reason, because they do such great work when it comes to water conservation. And particularly, you know, if you look at those trees, you know, particularly street trees and the like, at that establishment phase,
6: yep,
0: they're critical, aren't they?
6: Oh, yeah, for sure.
0: All right, you got that very much out of the way nice and early. But this is about you. I want to hear from you today. What is your favourite South Australian invention? 1-300-222-891 is the number to ring, or text 0467-922-891. Let's go to Marty. Hello, Marty.
7: How you going, mate?
0: All right. What's your favourite South Australian invention?
7: My favourite South Australian invention would be the pie floater.
0: Marty, how many pie floaters have you consumed over the journey?
7: I've consumed more pies than pie floaters. Probably about 20 pie floaters, I reckon, mate. Yeah.
0: And what makes you proud of the invention of the pie floater, Marty?
7: Oh, just because it's a South Australian invention. Well, it was made in South Australia. So, yeah, South Aussie owned.
0: Marty, thank you very much.
7: Thanks, mate.
0: For your call and contribution. Get your calls coming in now. This is Golden Years, 1-300-222-891. Eric, what about things like the dual flush toilet?
6: Yeah, dual flush toilet invented by Bruce Thompson from Caroma back in 1980. And, yeah, it's one of the revolutionary sort of inventions for toilets, that's for sure.
0: Fruit chocks here on the text line are a brilliant SA invention, a great gift to take overseas, and a wonderful way to use surplus SA stone fruit. Jude, thank you very much for that contribution. Keep your calls coming in. 0467 922 891 is the text line number, or you can ring 1-300-222-891. Hello, Kathleen.
8: Oh, good morning, Rory. I'd better get the sound off.
0: That's okay, Kathleen. You want to talk about dual flush toilets as well?
8: Oh, somebody else has already mentioned it. I hadn't heard that.
0: That's all right. But no, it is a great, great invention, isn't it?
8: Yes, in the driest state, in the driest continent, it's absolutely a lifesaver for our use of the land, our sustainability. And I met the man who did it, and he was most humble.
0: Did you really?
8: Yes, I did. I can't remember his surname, unfortunately, and I'm wondering if it's actually here in the AI.

0: But it's certainly it was certainly by a local ordinary person
1: Yeah.
0: in South
1: Well,
0: Australia.
1: Eric, just remind us again.
2: The inventor was Bruce Thompson from Caroma.
0: Wonderful, wonderful. That's right. And I
2: Thompson
0: met
2: with a
0: him,
2: P.
0: and I was w really thrilled to do that. So it was he was just an ordinary, humble person, and I don't know that he ever got any celebration for it or any monuments or anything. And yet, you know, it must be one of the most significant devices in Australia, surely.
1: In terms of water saving, yeah, it's a great point, Kathleen. Thanks for making it. It is now 6 minutes to ten. This is Golden Years. Let's go to Woodcroft. Hello, Bronwyn.
3: Hello, Rory. I've got three.
1: Go for it.
3: One is the clothesline by Hills. The other one, the next one is, I'm a bit nervous.
1: That's okay, Bronwyn. You're doing great.
3: The next one is a Xerox copier. And the third one is penicillin by Lord Florey.
1: All great contributions, Bronwyn. Thank you. I'll go to you, Eric. Let's start with the Hills
2: The
1: hoist
2: Hills
1: because
2: hoist.
1: You wanted to come back to this
2: I
1: yourself.
2: did. It's a interesting one because the Hills hoist was evolved from a concept originally patented by Gilbert Toyne, a Victorian, who invented his first version made from wood and wire in 1911, and then painted his all-metal rotary clothesline in 1925, and then 20 years later, Hills hoist put theirs out. So
1: So we, are you trying to say we can't claim it, Eric?
2: we can't claim it the first one, no.
1: But we made it better, didn't we?
2: We did. We certainly improved on it, that's for sure. Made it very popular.
1: Let's talk about copiers as well,
2: Yeah.
1: because this has come up previously on the morning's program. Explain the state's history when it comes to, what has evolved into a photocopier.
2: Well, what I found out was that Kenneth Metcalfe and Robert Wright at the Defence Science and Technology Organisation, they invented the liquid dry photocopying, or xerography. Is that how you say it? Something like that. It basically pioneered the liquid toner, revolutionising the commercial copying. That was all done in 1952.
1: There you go. I didn't realize it was that long ago,
2: Yep.
1: Eric. Let's go to St. Peter's. Susan's on the line. Hi, Susan.
4: Morning, boys. I'm a bit light on details here, but I sat next to lunch, sat next to a girl at lunch once about 2 years ago, and she explained to me that her husband invented the baby capsule here in Adelaide.
1: The baby
4: So,
1: capsule.
4: yeah, so she'd said to him, "Oh, look, you know, I just feel putting the baby in the bassinet in the back of the car seems a bit unsafe." And he gave it some thought and invented the baby capsule.
1: Susan, it's a great call. Thank you for joining the discussion. Eric, is Susan on the money there? Have you got any
2: No, I haven't
1: details
2: got
1: on?
2: any record of
1: We're
2: that,
1: gonna
2: but I'll certainly be looking that one up.
1: we're gonna go have a look to see whether that's another one we can mark down. Now we've had a couple of texts as well on a theme here, Angoves and the wine cask. What can you tell us, Eric, when it comes to the wine cask and its history here in South Australia?
2: Yeah, they also call it the goon sack. It's
1: Well, I
2: basically
1: mean, look, I was trying to use the avoid using the colloquial term, but we'll use you'll go there. The wine cask.
2: Yeah, it's a wine bag in a box, basically, invented by Thomas Angove in 1965.
1: Yeah, so again, let's see if you can call in and join this discussion as well. Let's go to Jim. You want to jump in on this, Jim?
5: Oh, yes, well, you beat me to the punch. I was going to say about John Angove's development of the bag-in-the-box wine cask, which I think has been widely accepted around the world, not necessarily for premium wines, but for wine nevertheless.
1: Jim, thank you very much for your call. Quite a few people texting in as well, Eric, about the Hills hoist. So I'm glad that we've sorted that one out. Another text here. The first hovering rocket wasn't Elon Musk. It was our defense team here at Salisbury in the 1980s. So many of you texting in with your thoughts as well. Now, what can you tell us about chicken salt, Eric, at 2 minutes to 10?
2: Chicken salt, great. Great on your chips. I haven't

0: Robert Torrens, who invented that.
1: Eric Rodder, President of the Inventors Association of Australia here in South Australia. Thank you for joining Golden Years.
0: Thank you for having me. Can I just mention the website?
1: Very quickly, Eric.
0: Inventors.asn.au.
1: There you go. Eric Rodder, your guest for Golden Years today. Stay with me after the 10 o'clock news. It'll be Dr. Doctor.
2: Coleman in Adelaide with ABC News. The federal government says it's not actively considering handing out a baby bonus to encourage more Australians to have children as the fertility rate continues to drop. The intergenerational report released today shows Australia's fertility rate is expected to drop faster over the next 40 years than previously forecast. The Finance Minister Katie Gallagher says the government is focused on supporting parents through investments rather than one-off bonuses.
3: How do we make those choices available for people? If they want to have children, how do we support that? And that can be through our investments in early education and care, our three-day guarantee, our extending PPL, our, you know, ensuring that dads or second parents can take it.
2: The situation in the Middle East is escalating as the US warns very big things are going to happen between the US and Iran. Middle East correspondent Caitlin Kelly has more.
4: Wiping Iran out, letting them rot economically, or making a deal. Those are the three things Donald Trump is weighing up as he's in deciding mode. That's according to a phone call between the president and Fox News on Sunday local time, where he said very big things will happen soon regarding the US and Iran war. This comes as tensions have been escalating in the region over the past 24 hours. Iran have warned against any attack by the US and its allies, citing intelligence that such an attack is being organized. The US president also returned early from a trip to Camp David, back to the White House.
2: Exit polls in two state elections in Germany have spelled disaster for the Chancellor Friedrich Merz, who's fighting for his political survival just 16 months into the job, Europe correspondent Catherine Diss reports.
5: The right-wing anti-immigration Alternative for Germany party has won the largest share of the Mecklenburg-Western Pomerania election in the northwest, while Merz's conservative CDU party got just 5.5%, barely crossing the threshold to enter state parliament. And if confirmed, would be the worst result for the party since 1949. Meanwhile, in the capital Berlin, the far-left Die Linke party is out in front, followed by the CDU. The results might not yet prove a knockout blow for the Chancellor, but his future hangs in the balance.
2: The Prime Minister has officially launched Australia's campaign for a seat at the world's most powerful diplomatic table. His national affairs correspondent, Jane Norman.
6: In New York for the United Nations General Assembly, Anthony Albanese has launched Australia's bid for a two-year term on the UN Security Council. Mr. Albanese plans to trade on Australia's good name and reputation, as well as its leadership on climate change and online safety. He argues having a seat at the table would give Australia the power to help shape the world's response to challenges, including the rapid rise of AI. The Prime Minister will lobby leaders in New York to support Australia's bid for one of the two seats available from 2029. Jane Norman, ABC News, New York.
2: The coach of the Norwood Football Club says yesterday's SANFL Grand Final was a tough one. The club mounted a fourth-quarter comeback against Sturt in yesterday's match to win the 2026 Premiership. The teams last met in the 1978 Grand Final, where the Redlegs secured a one-point victory. Norwood's coach Jake Sheedy has told 891 ABC Adelaide it was a welcome win by the fittest side in the competition.
7: In the end, 87, I think, to 74, so, you know, I think it got a lot of everything, 170-odd points scored, 170 tackles. So I would hope it was a good spectacle. And, lots of people walked away thinking that the Sandville's a pretty good product.
2: South Australia's weather. The Weather Bureau says cloudy conditions are expected today, particularly in the state south. It says that most other parts of SA are in the low teens. Forecaster Ursula Connor says the temperatures will gradually rise throughout the week ahead of a cool change on the weekend.
8: Those temperatures really warming up. We're looking at sort of mid to high 20s for southern parts of the state and getting up into those sort of mid 30s for the northern parts.
2: And Renmark today, partly cloudy 19, Mount Gambier cloudy 14, Port Lincoln cloudy 15, Port Pirie partly cloudy 21.

0: Adelaide cloudy, a top of 17 degrees, currently 13. Tomorrow sunny, 21. Wednesday sunny, 25. Thursday partly cloudy, 29. Friday partly cloudy, 28. Saturday partly cloudy, 28. And Sunday mostly sunny, a top of 30 degrees forecast. ABC News.
1: The 5:30 Club with Sonia and Jules.
2: Matthew from Myland has just sent a text in. This is his first time ever doing the 5:30 Club, but the challenge here is it better be worth it. Hey, welcome.
3: Oh, you guys, you sound as beautiful right now. It feels like I'm talking to a couple of kids. The voice of yours is so sparkly and beautiful. It doesn't feel good to be up for this time, I'll be honest. I'm not proud of it. It was not going to happen again.
1: 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This is Mornings with Rory McLaren on 891 ABC Adelaide, South Australia and Broken Hill.
4: Thanks very much, Rory, and congratulations on your win at the Adelaide show as well.
5: Thank you, Jeff. Yes, for taking out the presenter category in the Essay in a Jar. Oh, I do have the jar sitting here, which I don't know what to do with, Jeff.
4: Put a call out to your listeners, I'd say, would be a good way to give it a home.
1: Rory McLaren.
5: Potholes. Whenever we talk about them on the Mornings program, there is no shortage of you pointing out where the worst ones are and how long it can sometimes take to get them fixed. First this hour, you'll hear from a person in regional South Australia who was told that a significant pothole would be fixed over the weekend. The result, you will find out next. Also this hour, doctor today. It's something that many of us might just put up with, but persistent heartburn or trouble swallowing shouldn't necessarily be ignored. Call in to ask our esophageal and gastric surgeon a question on 1300 222 891, or text 0467 922 891, and of course they are the numbers you need for the statewide soapbox, your opportunity to have your say on what you've heard about on the morning show today. Or you can of course bring another topic to our attention. It is almost 7 minutes past 10. Hello to everyone across country, South Australia, tuning in at this time of the morning. The state of the roads here in our state can cause concern at times, especially when large potholes start to damage cars or become dangerous. Well, there is one particular road just outside of Manham that has caused a lot of concern for a particular motorcycle rider. And after posting about it online on Friday, he was told that it would be repaired the next day. So he's gone back to have a look. Paul Smith is a photographer from Manham and also said motorcyclist. Paul, what are your thoughts on the repair job?
6: Well, g'day, guys. Shonky, to say the least, really. I was beyond belief. I went out there because I'd heard that it had been repaired. That's why I originally went out there. Mm. I heard it had been repaired and had broken away within the day. So I went out there, and that's when I put my first post up. That apparently got a bit of attention. And so I was told that the crews were going out on Saturday to fix it. I was photographing football, so I couldn't go out there on Saturday. So I went out there on the Sunday, yesterday, and it's worse than ever. And the hole is, I've got a photo of me standing in the pothole. It's huge.
5: Let's take us back, though, to that first post. Take us back to, and paint a picture if you can, Paul, of the state of this pothole.
6: Well, yeah, the first post, I was actually on my Harley riding that road, and there's kilometres of pothole after pothole, and then all of a sudden I come across this big one that it's probably size of a small... my bike could lay down inside it and it wouldn't overlap the sides, put it that way.
5: Wow.
6: It's a big one, yeah.
5: And what sort of depth are we talking about here, Paul?
6: Well, the first day I saw it, they'd sort of done a bodgy repair on it. And so there was all new sort of bitumen, but it was still sunken in probably 200 mil. So if you hit it on a bike, you were still going to come off.
5: You put this initial post online. Were you surprised by the amount of attention it's got?

0: Absolutely. I just put it up having a bit of a rant to whoever had listened, I guess, because I'm just sick of the roads. And then it just went viral, and a couple of news places have picked it up, and it's getting shared everywhere. And yeah, I'm surprised that the post went viral, but I'm sort of not surprised because the roads everywhere, not just here, everywhere, are atrocious. We got rid of the highways department all those years ago, and everything's gone downhill since.
1: Paul, just explain to people exactly where this road is relative to Manham.
0: So just on the as you come into Manham, there's the road to Sedan, which is Ridley Road. That's which they've started using as a truck route, which for the last few years, and that's part of the problem causing the issue on the road. But the trucks aren't the roads aren't rated for the trucks. So yeah, so it's basically the road from Manham through to Sedan, Cambrai Way.
1: Is it at the point now, Paul, where you're, considering or reconsidering even going out on your bike?
0: A lot of the times, and that's true. Like I use my bike as my main form of transport. It's my main form of transport. But everywhere I go, I've put up videos going down Gorge Road, down to Adelaide, even the freeway down to Adelaide. I can't ride in the left-hand lane anymore because it's just so rutted out. So it's not just here, and it's not just state. In SA, it's Australia wide. I mean, the guy died in Victoria.
1: And that's obviously, really elevated the level of discussion we're having, particularly right across the country, when it comes to the state of regional roads.
0: Yeah, exactly. And I don't think the white collar pencil pushers, I don't think they understand how dangerous it is for, especially us guys on the motorbikes. Like, I mean, we pay our regos, we have to be all legal, and they don't understand one little rut and we're off. And it's not forgiving.
1: Paul, stay on the line. That is the voice of Paul Smith, who's a photographer based in Manham. It is now 12 minutes past 10 on 891 ABC Adelaide Mornings. Another Paul joins this conversation. Paul, you live in Salisbury, but you've had some recent examples, in recent days when it comes to regional roads.
2: Good morning, Rory. The Highway 1 from Port Wakefield to Lochiel, there's a 14K section that is just being repaired now that has only been laid down 12 months ago. You go further up the road, it's about round figures 25K out of Port Augusta. That is only 3 to 4 months old, already breaking up. It's a shocker. My question is, who's paying for the repairs? And you know what, like that bike rider gentleman, Paul, I also in I'll always ride in the top lane wherever I can because the bottom lane's just so rutted and potentially pitted because the poor trucks tear it up, just not put in properly. So thank you for listening to me. I appreciate that.
1: Paul, thank you very much for your contribution as well. Back to you, Paul Smith. What else are you hearing from other, riders or members of your community about the state of the roads?
0: Oh, everyone's sick of it. Everyone is absolutely sick of it. They're all sort of thanking me for highlighting it, but it's like everywhere, you don't have to be a rocket scientist to read the room, the whole country, we're sick of it.
1: Paul, what do you hope comes of you going public like this?
0: Well, to be honest, I don't think anything will really come of it. I think it'll be a flash in the pan for a couple of weeks. It'll be forgotten or hope we're forgotten about until I guess someone dies in SA and then they'll take it serious. I mean, you got a company that's got the monopoly on we've got road crews around here, like works companies that could quite easily help take up the slack, but they're not allowed to because a certain company has the monopoly on the works.
1: Paul, we're
0: And
1: get
0: then they're not doing it adequately.
1: Paul, thank you for your company this morning. Thank you for very much adding your voice to this ongoing discussion. We'll follow it through with more voices.

0: coming days. Paul, thank you.
1: Thanks, guys.
0: Paul Smith there, a photographer based in Manham. Keep your views coming in on 0467 922 891. Another perspective here, it's all the bigger cars causing the road damage now that everyone has an SUV. Another thought here, though, Western Eyre Peninsula, the roads are great. Also recently travelled from Adelaide to Dubbo. The worst roads were on our return near Gawler. Continue to send your text through for the statewide soapbox, which will be in position in around half an hour's time here. Next, though, it'll be Dr. Doctor. Do you suffer from persistent heartburn or trouble swallowing? Well, esophageal and gastric surgeon Dr. David Watson, Professor of Surgery at Flinders University, is in the studio ready to answer your questions. Get calling now.
2: The deaths of Jesse Baird and Luke Davies shocked Sydney. 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
5: 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Puberty.
6: Is it still illegal to perform an autopsy on a living person?
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10: Doctor, my memory is fine. 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
11: Would you like to prescribe a cure?
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14: The doctor is about to operate.
0: Reflux is incredibly common, but in some people it can cause changes to the lining of the esophagus and increase the risk of cancer. So what symptoms should you be paying attention to, and when should you see your doctor? Dr. David Watson is a professor of surgery at Flinders University in the School of Medicine and Public Health, esophageal and gastric surgeon. David, welcome.
15: Thanks, Rory.
0: When should people seek help?
15: So I think reflux is a very, very common problem. So depends how you classify it, but you know, between 10 and 40% of the community have it.
0: Wow.
15: It's the people with... cancer can arise as a consequence of it, but it's in a fairly small subgroup of people, and it's the ones that are having progressive problems with swallowing and weight loss, which would be the probably the key sort of alarm symptoms that we worry about.
0: What you're talking about here is GORD, isn't it?
15: Yeah, GORD is the acronym for gastroesophageal reflux disease.
0: And how much reflux is too much reflux, David?
15: It's on a spectrum, and that's part of the problem. It's not a yes, you have reflux, no, you don't have reflux question. Everyone has reflux to some extent. It's when it is excessive, so two, three, four times what would normally happen, it starts to cause symptoms such as a sort of burning sensation behind the breastbone, what we call heartburn, or you get... acid vomit tasting liquid coming up into the mouth, which is the other key symptom.
0: David Watson is here. He is ready to take your questions on 1300 222 891, or you can text 0467 922 891. As always with Doctor, any of the advice given here is general in nature, and if you do require specific treatment, it's probably best to start with your general practitioner before being referred off to a specialist, David.
15: Agree.
0: Let's go to the phone. Harry has called in. Hi, Harry.
16: Oh, hello, David.
15: Hello.
16: I don't know whether you remember me or not from about 7 years ago, but I probably gave you a reasonably hard time.
15: It's possible.
16: Just a warning to the general public. My only symptoms of esophageal cancer were a little bit of heartburn and a little bit of reflux and not feeling 100%, but otherwise... none of the others, you know, there was nothing on the normal cancer tests or anything else. So it can be a bit evasive to pin down. But, you know, if you feel a bit unwell, get along to the doctor and get it examined.
15: No, I would agree with that. I think certainly the late symptoms are what I mentioned before, which is problems with swallowing and weight loss. But ideally, we would like to pick up cancer much, much earlier, and those two symptoms

0: doctors may not be in play.
1: Yeah.
2: How are you now?
1: They can't kill me now. I mean, it's about 7 years, and I did the sums the other day. They've had about 8 or 10 swings with the old man time scythe, and they still haven't killed me yet, so I don't think they ever will.
2: Harry, you keep swinging out there in Meningi as well, mate.
1: Okay, thank you.
0: Thank you.
2: Great to hear from you there, Harry. Just to pick up, though, on a very serious element, it can be hard to diagnose, can it not?
0: Yeah, so one of the problems is esophageal cancer can arise in a subgroup of people with reflux. It affects probably about 1% to 2% of people with reflux. And it starts small, and it's not going to cause real symptoms until it's got big enough to start to block off the esophagus. But if you can find it early, then the treatments are much simpler and potentially have much better success rates.
2: When does reflux cause damage to the esophagus?
0: So if you're getting symptoms, it's probably causing some damage. The issue is that in most people, it will just simply cause symptoms, but in about 1 in 10 people with significant reflux, it causes a change in the lining of the esophagus, which we call Barrett's esophagus, named after someone who's actually born in Adelaide. When that happens, the lining is potentially unstable, and about 10% of people with Barrett's esophagus are at lifetime risk of cancer.
2: There's an Adelaide tie there.
0: There is an Adelaide tie. So Norman Barrett was the guy that described it. And he was a graduate from Adelaide University, and he ended up in the UK and never came back. But nevertheless, it came from Adelaide.
2: We have a bit of a habit of doing that with our best and brightest medicos sometimes here, David Watson.
0: Yeah, no, we have in the past.
2: It is 21 minutes past 10. This is Dr. David Watson is your guest right now, who is obviously an esophageal and gastric surgeon. So if you've got a question in this space, don't be shy. Don't wait for another 10 minutes. Get calling now on 1-300-222-891. Let's stay with Barrett's, because who's most at risk?
0: Yeah, so it's obviously people with more severe reflux symptoms are at higher risk. It's actually much more common in men. So it's potentially a somewhat unrecognised men's health issue, in that Barrett's esophagus occurs twice as often in men as in women, and it's 4 times more likely to progress to cancer in men than in women. Wow. So we end up with a sort of an 8-fold higher prevalence in men.
2: It's a very significantly different risk profile.
0: It's a very different risk profile in men versus women.
2: I have a question here on the text line, 0467 922 891. This person writes, morning all, do you know that Ozempic causes reflux? What is there any emerging research when it comes to GLP-1 drugs and reflux that you could potentially brief us on here, David Watson, given we know that there is an increasing number of people listening today who are on these sort of medications?
0: So I think with Ozempic, I think that's probably a somewhat controversial statement. So Ozempic will cause a slowing of emptying of the stomach. Slow emptying of the stomach can actually increase your risk of reflux. But on the other hand, it causes weight loss, which actually decreases your risk of reflux. So I don't think there's necessarily a strong association between Ozempic and reflux in a sort of causation sense, but it can sort of impact in two different ways, in a sense.
2: I get, and as we obviously talk about the so-called GLP-1 family of drugs on a semi-regular basis here on the morning's program, and because you know they have only been out, you know, there is still not a huge body of necessarily research behind when it comes to potentially specific issues like this.
0: Yeah, I think that's true. Probably, that sort of research may emerge from you need population-based studies with looking at the association between treatment of reflux and those drugs. But there's potential mechanisms saying it might reduce reflux as well as increase it. So I think the jury's probably out.
2: David is in Karakalinga. Hello, David.
3: Hello, Rory. I was just ringing because I didn't suffer from any reflux or anything, but I'm 76 now. But as a 70-year-old, I just went for a regular endoscopy checkup, and they found the inflammation, which was the lead up to Barrett's, and there was no evidence of it in any. Hello.
0: Yep.
3: Can you still hear me?
2: We got you loud and clear, David.
3: Sorry.
2: We're listening intently.
3: There was no evidence of any indigestion. I didn't get any problems with it, but it was just picked up. And so he just prescribed and said, look, we need

0: to deal with that. And he just said, I took a pantoprazole sort of tablet, and then we went back and had it checked after a good few months, and there was no evidence that it stopped the inflammation. And so I only mentioned this. It was just that I had the endoscopy done because of my age, and that's how it was picked up, not because I suffered from reflux. I just thought that's worth it for over 70s to get there to get the endoscopy and get a checkup sort of thing.
1: David down there in Carrickalinga, thank you to you, Dr. David Watson.
2: Yeah, so interesting. So you actually didn't have reflux symptoms, but look, we do endoscopies quite commonly in Australia, and we sometimes see reflux changes in people that don't have a lot of problems. And generally, the tablets will be appropriate treatment for that. I wouldn't necessarily encourage everyone in their 70s to go and get an endoscopy, because I think we would probably break the healthcare system in terms of the demand, given how common reflux is. But it's good that your problem's actually resolved.
1: Lots of text questions coming in on 0467 922 891. This person would like to know, can the common problem of reflux called halitosis?
2: Yeah, so when we think about reflux, there are some typical symptoms and some not so typical symptoms, and the typical ones tend to be heartburn and regurgitation, sort of vomit coming up to your mouth. There's a whole raft of symptoms that involve the sort of mouth and throat region, and that would be one of them, and they can sometimes be related to reflux and sometimes related to other things, and it can be a bit tricky to work out whether they're reflux related or not. So we tend to try reflux treatments because they're common, but if we were to escalate the treatment towards surgery, we want a bit more certainty around what the cause of that symptom is.
1: Another text here from Greg in Kensington. Hi, Rory. Could you ask the doctor if regular anti-inflammatory medication would induce reflux symptoms?
2: Not aware of that inducing reflux symptoms. Regular anti-inflammatory medication can cause inflammation in the stomach, and it can cause stomach ulcers, which would mimic some of the reflux symptoms if it causes pain in the top of the abdomen, bottom of the chest.
1: Another text here from Barb. I had reflux for a number of years. After a lot of research, I now take a good probiotic and digestive enzymes. My reflux has disappeared. Your take?
2: Look, if symptoms can, for some people, can be relatively, or be on the milder side. They can sort of wax and wane, come and go somewhat, and I think, if your problem's resolved, that's great.
1: Mm.
2: For many people, it won't resolve and requires sort of lifelong treatment.
1: Well, just on that, we've got another text here saying, I adjusted my diet to help with reflux. How much can diet play a factor here?
2: Yep, so certain foods will tend to aggravate reflux. So anything that's acidic, so think citrus, tomato-based foods, spicy foods, chili can actually aggravate reflux. Coffee, chocolate. I'm probably taking a lot of good foods out of someone's diet.
1: Alcohol as well.
2: Yeah, red wine particularly. Not so much beer, amazingly, but red wine is it's the acid that tends to aggravate it. So if you avoid things that are acidic or spicy, then often the symptoms will improve. It won't necessarily fully resolve the problem, but it will make it more manageable.
1: It is 28 minutes past 10 here on 891 ABC Adelaide Mornings with me, Rory McLaren. This is Dr. David Watson is in the studio. We are talking all things the esophagus and the particularly the top of the gastric system here. David is a gastric surgeon. So if you've got a question, don't wait much longer because he's only with us for another couple of minutes. Got a question here. Hello, Frosty, to you for this contribution. Now, I'm going to try and pronounce this to make sure I get it right. I have a hiatus. Hiatus. It is a hiatus hernia. Yep. Reflux and gourd is common if you have one. He's asking about
2: fundoplication.
1: Fundoplication. Thank you very much. Is it a successful repair? And thank you to you for listening to my attempt to pronounce any of these medical terms.
2: Yep, so fundoplication is an operation to fix a hiatus hernia. Hiatus hernia is where the stomach part of it, or sometimes all of it, has slipped up into the chest. And fundoplication is an operation to stop reflux. So we do that in a subgroup of people where the tablets and other treatments haven't worked effectively. So it's a

0: highly effective operation in the right people. We need to be sure they have reflux. If we're sure they've got reflux and appropriately chosen, the success rate in the long term is around about 90%.
1: That's a positive. Mm-hmm. Again, more text coming in. Did you know that if a younger woman exhibits symptoms of gastric reflux, could well be an early indication of ovarian cancer? This person writes, our daughter had reflux prior to diagnosis of cancer, and I've since found out that studies in England have shown this to be an early indicator of ovarian cancer. Dr. David Watson, I'm not sure whether that has come across your desk or not.
0: That one hasn't come across my desk. I'm not aware of that one, but would be interested to see those studies.
1: Another question here from Susan. Can indigestion cause massive mucus production that cannot be coughed up or swallowed?
0: Well, I think if you're talking reflux as the cause of indigestion, there is in some people a tendency for extra mucus production in the throat region. You know, there are other reasons why that might also occur, but that's one of those potentially not so typical symptoms that is sometimes reflux related, sometimes not.
1: It is 10:30 here on 891 ABC Adelaide Mornings. Let's go to Simeon. Hello.
2: Hello. Look, just a simple question about the. I'd like to know, does garlic, eating garlic on a regular basis, help you with your digestion and health all over generally?
0: I'm probably not an expert in that. I eat garlic, but so do most of us. I'm not aware of any positive or negative impacts on that.
1: Simeon, thank you for your call. Kath has texted in. When should you see an esophageal specialist compared to an ENT when it comes to throat, swallowing and gourd symptoms?
0: So an esophageal surgeon or a gastroenterologist is probably your go-to person for heartburn, regurgitation type symptoms. We sometimes receive referrals from the ENT surgeons for throat type symptoms, and the challenge there is working out whether those problems are reflux related or not, and that's a discussion after some investigations have been done. But I would say throat symptoms probably start with ENT, and you know, if we're talking the other symptoms, surgeon or gastroenterologist.
1: Another text here is, overnight reflux, anything to worry about? My dentist picked up that I may have reflux issues from the condition of my teeth on my last checkup. I'm in my early 40s.
0: Yeah, we see people that come from the dentist from time to time where they talk about teeth changes. I'm not so sure that that's necessarily related to reflux, and our experience is that many of those are actually not related to reflux. So you need to have other issues, other symptoms before you get too worried about that.
1: We've got time for one more call. It's Tony from Modbury North. Hello, Tony.
3: Hey, how's it going?
1: Tony, your question?
3: Yeah, I've suffered from indigestion most of my life because I have a hiatus hernia. And when I was about 20-odd, 25-ish or so, I ended up going to see the doctor, and I got put on to Estemperol, I think it is, which or Nexium, and yep. Every 2 years I was required to go in and have an endoscopy. And the first one showed quite a lot of damage and inflammation, and by the time I had my last one, which is over 10 years ago now, they said that it's all healed up, don't worry about coming back. Should I still be getting the every now and then going in for an endoscopy? I'm now 66.
1: Tony, thank you.
0: So personally, I wouldn't be fronting up for an endoscopy every couple of years for that. I think if you've been told you have Barrett's esophagus, that's a different story. That requires regular endoscopy follow-up. But if there's nothing to see and your symptoms are controlled with the tablets, then that's fine. That's good treatment.
1: Tony, thanks for your call. And thank you to you, Dr. David Watson, for taking part in Dr. Doctor.
0: Pleasure. Thanks, Rory.
1: It is now 26 minutes to 11 on 891 ABC Adelaide Mornings. Next, federal politics. And we're going to be discussing the next edition of the Intergenerational Report that's being released today.
4: Nikolai Beilharz with Drive.
5: The US military has confirmed that for the first time, it's deployed weapons into space. So what are the rules around that? Dr. Malcolm Davis.
6: This move by the United States is in response to Chinese...

0: Russian developments in space weapons. This is really about sending a message to Moscow and Beijing saying, we know what you've got up there. We have the same sorts of capabilities. We're not going to allow you to dominate space.
1: 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Have your say. 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
2: Naveen Razik is a federal political correspondent with SBS News. Hello, Naveen.
3: Great to be back, Rory.
2: Australians are going to live longer and have fewer children by 2066. How important is this new intergenerational report that's being released today?
3: Well, there'll certainly be a lot of eye-watering figures coming out of this report. This comes out roughly once a term under Labor. It used to be every 5 years under the coalition. And it sort of serves, you know, as long-term projections that come from Treasury, but the government massages the message around it to sort of suit what they want to, you know, justify in terms of their economic approach. But there definitely this year will be a lot of interest in this. In particular, this really gives a deep dive in terms of how the demographics of Australia could shift over the next few decades. And that, well, that all plays with the current debate we're having around migration as well.
2: And give us some more context here as well, Naveen. You know, put this into a bigger backdrop. You know, this report being released today, you know, particularly given the challenges that the government are facing right now when it comes to, you know, only last week we're talking about their migration plans.
3: Yeah, I mean, this will look at how we can accommodate a bigger Australia. The sort of the headline figure that's been put out, and there's sort of been bits and pieces that have been put out to the media before, is that our population is going to reach 39.3 million by 2065-66, which seems like a long time away, but that will still be a significant increase. And in particular, one of the biggest increases will be in the cohort above 85 or so.
2: Yeah.
3: That's what we're expecting as well.
2: Well, especially when you talk about that, some of those life expectancy numbers as well, you know, up to 89 and a half years for women and 86 and a half years for men. That is significant.
3: Yeah, we're going to have an ageing population. We've known about this for some time, and in some other countries, like Japan, like Germany, they have already hit the point where their populations have fertility rates have reduced and their populations are no longer growing in that sort of sense. Australia has put that off for some time, but it ultimately also shows that, you know, a significant driver of population growth will have to be some sort of migration into, you know, the near and long-term future as well.
2: You're listening to Naveen Razik. He's a federal political correspondent with SBS News. It is 23 minutes to 11 here on 891 ABC Adelaide Morning. So, of course, we're going to be hearing from Jim Chalmers about this throughout the course of the day. But while that is playing out at home, the Prime Minister, he's in the United States, Naveen.
3: Yeah, so the Prime Minister arriving in New York overnight after a trip to Apple headquarters to meet with Tim Cook and talk about AI. The agenda shifting, though, to Australia's bid for a UN Security Council seat. So we last had a seat from 2013-2014. It sort of rotated around and our eligibility to be in the frame to sit as part of the Western European bloc. And that's where we sort of sit within the UN. Comes up in 2029-2030, I should say. So during that two-year term in 2013-14, it was pretty productive for Australia. It was quite we had a quite prominent role in terms of pushing for accountability over the shootdown of MH17 by Russian-backed forces in Ukraine. So that's one element to sort of our presence there. This time the pitch is around us being a middle power who shows up, who listens, who gets on well with their regional partners, strong relationships with the US, China and India, and trying to reform the UN to sort of better serve those middle powers, given the criticism of the body that it struggled, you know, its ultimate aim is to prevent war, and the last 5 years have been marred by conflicts in Europe and the Middle East.
2: Again, and just remind everyone, Naveen, this time of year, there is a pivot when it comes to, the Prime Minister and global leaders, because we're very much starting to head into what's known as summit season, aren't we?
3: Yeah, so we've got a whole sack of travel coming up for the Prime Minister. We've got this meeting, obviously. Then pretty soon off, he'll be going to PRECOP, which will be Tuvalu, Fiji, which will be significant. That was sort of the consolation prize for us not hosting COP in Adelaide.
2: And Adelaide not hosting it. I mean, there's a parallel universe right now, Naveen, where we are just a couple of months away from COP being held here in Adelaide. It,

0: again, yeah, it's remarkable to think as that how that has played out.
1: Instead, we'll be hosting and going off to Turkey a bit later on. And the question will be on whether Australia is able to have a strong role in terms of influencing negotiations. It was interesting. I was chatting to someone who was sort of involved in the process. Yeah, there's still a lot of work going on to sort of get everything that everyone wants, in particular those specific nations for whom this is an existential threat, climate change, and the next steps in terms of trying to get attention to their cause. So certainly a lot of travel. I think within that, there's also a trip to Chogum as well, the meeting of Commonwealth heads of government, which isn't regular, but that's will be presided over by, I imagine, members of the royal family, King Charles. That's in Antigua and Barbuda. That's one of the better trips, I think, to be going on. The final one perhaps might be the most interesting. That's the G20, which will be held in Florida in the middle of Trump country right after the US midterms. And that could be an interesting environment for the Prime Minister to enter into.
0: Naveen, very briefly, can you give us a bit of an update on the latest polls as well that have come out in the last 24 hours? We've got a text here seeking some clarity on that.
1: Yeah, so the latest news poll of small sample of voters suggesting that One Nation support is unchanged at 30%. Labor's has dropped a little bit to 27%. Another 2% have gone off to the independent and other piles. So it's not necessarily one to the other. The vote could be splitting in a few different ways. But it just shows that there clearly are very angry voters. It comes back to this intergenerational report and the conversation the government wants to have. Well, how are we going to improve things? If we decided that high immigration economic growth is not the answer, what's the upshot? It's got to be improving productivity. How do we do that without, you know, a lot of these assumptions come under AI, and there's a lot of pushback around AI as well. So what's the equation that's going to work for people? It might require some difficult conversations about what we're willing to put up with.
0: Naveen, thank you.
1: Appreciate it.
0: Naveen Razik there, who is a political correspondent with SBS News based in the press gallery there in Parliament House in Canberra. It is 19 minutes to 11. Soon, the statewide soapbox, 1300 222 891, is the number to call. Share your views on any of the issues we've covered across the course of the day, be it fuel prices, be it the state of the roads here in South Australia. Maybe some more reflections on Don Dunstan as his 100th birthday is marked today. Keep your perspectives coming through. Before the statewide soapbox, though, last night, a musical performance took place in Melbourne with stars coming together to honour John Farnham. Now, John Farnham's health has deteriorated in recent months as he fights cancer. He now requires continuous oxygen and 24-hour nursing care at home. So he was, there was some discussion as to whether he would appear last night, and he didn't. You may have listened to Breakfast this morning with Joe, Jules and myself, and we spoke to Hans, who happened to take part in this particular event in Melbourne. So we thought it only appropriate today from an album from 1988, His Age of Reason.

0: John Farnham, Age of Reason. 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
0: Good morning, Tony.
9: Oh, good morning, Rory, isn't it? Yes.
0: Yes, Tony. You want to weigh in on fuel pricing?
9: Well, yes. I got coaxed into this by your lovely lady at the other end of the line. Well, I think what people are forgetting in this maybe is it is a fossil fuel, that it is a finite resource. It is dead plants and animals from millions of years ago that we are burning, putting into our cars and burning off. What can we do? Maybe a bit of that targeted campaign against people travelling around with excess weight and low tyre pressure and roof racks that are using a certain percentage more. So maybe...
0: Sort of awareness around how to use your vehicles more efficiently at this time.
9: It's particularly this time, you're going to see people loaded to the hilt going away for school holidays, happily burning up what's little left of a finite resource at exorbitant prices. Anyway, that's just my stance.
0: Tony, thank you very much for your call and sharing your views on the statewide soapbox. Let's head up to the Riverland. Hello, Richard.
10: Hi, thank you for taking my call. Look, my opinion is it's all too easy to just call the government to relax the excise and reduce the price by 32 odd cents. And, you know, it's not fair on those who don't. I mean, I have a Riverland property. I drive to Adelaide every week. So I'm suffering. I've got a diesel car and I've got an irrigator. And I think, A, farmers are the most privileged, subsidised cohort in the whole country. They're the first to jump up and down and say, diesel prices, diesel prices. And, you know, in my opinion, those who don't own cars or diesel cars, for that matter, or any fuel, are subsidising those who do. So it's not on. I mean, you take a car, you take the risk, and things move as life is no certainty. You know, we can't have everyone subsidising the others. It's just not fair at all. And it's so easy to call and say government, government, government.
0: Richard, thank you very much for your call. Another text here on the fuel spike. This person's perspective, the fuel price spike, the government must cut the fuel tax. This person is saying unleaded at $2.45 rather, and diesel at $2.85 a litre. As always, you are our eyes and ears out there. Let me know what you're seeing on the roads when it comes to fuel prices or anything else that might be happening. Share your perspectives on potholes and the state of the roads as well. This is the statewide soapbox. 1300 222 891 is the number to call. Let's go to Andrew. Hello, Andrew.
11: Morning, Rory. How are you?
0: Andrew, how are you this morning, sir?
11: Well, it's a great day. I was very fortunate to win tickets to the grand final on Friday. And so my good friends Stephen and Peter and I went along. We saw a very exciting game. And today I'm wearing my 2012-13-14 Premiership shirt until I get my
0: your next
11: 2026
0: one.
11: shirt.
0: Okay, Andrew, take us into Adelaide Oval yesterday afternoon. Explain and describe the atmosphere that you experienced there with your long-time mates.
11: Well, it was a beautiful day. We were in the eastern stand up on level 3, so we had a panoramic view of the oval and of the game. The the crowd was really big. We sort of tossed up between the three of us what we thought the crowd would be, and it varied from 36 to 42, and it was 39.
0: Bang in the middle.
11: And I did think that there were more Sturt supporters than Nord supporters at one
0: now,
11: stage.
0: Now, that's interesting.
11: Well, they seem to be making quite a bit of noise, but I suppose they would have picked up a few travellers along the way that weren't so much Sturt supporters, but Nord opposers.
0: Yeah. I'm very pleased to hear that you had a great afternoon out with your mates, and I'm glad that we could somewhat help you.
11: Well, I'm very, very grateful for the tickets. It was a really good day.
0: Andrew, thank you for your call. Of course, if you weren't listening, Jay Cheedy, the coach of the North Football Club, he joined Joe Jules and myself. It was about 8:45 this morning. Obviously, the Redlegs getting up with that wonderful final quarter effort at Adelaide Oval yesterday afternoon. From one Andrew to another Andrew. Hello, Andrew.
4: Yeah, hello. How are you today?
0: Andrew, you want to talk about the roads?
4: Yeah, look, I think it's quite ridiculous of the government to not be repairing these roads when we're spending over $100 million on a MotoGP race, with might I say a lot of bitumen that's going to be going in there. There's going to be potentially $20 to $40 million worth of bitumen going in to that particular race course.
0: Where have you got that number from, Andrew?
4: Well, just what's been advertised, like the $96 million, what ABC is coming up with. But
0: oh, no, that's the state government's number. That's not our number. Let's be clear.
4: Yeah, sorry. ABC declared it, sorry. But just

0: looking at the depth of the track, because they need to go, they need to prepare 500 down for the track, because it has to be a very stable track surface.
1: Andrew?
0: And so it's the other thing, sorry, just one other thing.
1: Very briefly, yeah, we've got some more calls that we're going to try and get to as well.
0: So also bitumen's made from petrochemicals, which will be going up because of the shortages of fuel worldwide. So, like, this is just going to keep going up for us.
1: Andrew, thank you for your call and contribution. Warwick's on the line. Hi, Warwick.
2: Hello.
1: You've got a Don Dunstan story.
2: Yes, he attended St. Peter's College and he wasn't sports minded, so he joined the scout troop. And by 1943, it was his final year there, they didn't have a scoutmaster. And they sort of appointed him scoutmaster, though they didn't give him that title. And my father, who was then the State General Secretary, CEO, and today is Parliament of the Scout Movement, he offered him a lot of guidance and support in running the troop.
1: Well, there you go.
2: Yes.
1: Did Don Dunstan keep in contact with your father later in life as well?
2: No, but my father, in his retirement farewell, talked about this. It's more or less why I know about it. He said, he was talking about giving him advice in those days. He said he hasn't been seeking advice from me much these days.
1: Warwick, lovely to
2: And
1: hear
2: we're
1: from you.
2: talking once he became Premier.
1: Warwick, thank you for your call. We've got time for one more. It's Butch over there at Point Turton. Hello, Butch.
3: Good morning.
1: How are things over at beautiful Point Turton today?
3: Glorious as per usual.
1: You want to weigh in on the fuel crisis, though, Butch?
3: Yes, but we're whinging one end that the cost of fuel is too much and we should take the excise off. And the other end, we're saying we need to fix all the potholes. And they had the head of the RAA on last week saying the excise, what helps maintain our roads? And we certainly don't have a bottomless supply of money. So we probably need to, somewhere along the line, bite the bullet one way or the other. Either have holy roads or spend a bit more on our fuel.
1: Butch, great to hear from you over there on York Peninsula. Thank you for your call and for jumping onto the statewide soapbox. Thank you very much for this text as well from Grant. The reason Port are in a hurry to leave the Sandful? They want to leave before Norwood overtakes them as the most successful premiership club in the league. Jason Chong, you are in the afternoon's chair with Joe Lafferty jumping into the morning's chair this week. How are you?
4: I'm good, mate. How are you?
1: I'm really well.
4: Very nice. I haven't had a chance to congratulate you on your award-winning essay
1: Well,
4: in a
1: you
4: jar.
1: also, you also deserve congratulations as well as a place getter.
4: I wasn't there on the day when they did the presentation, so I feel like I've been consigned to resigned to history.
1: No, never. You came in third.
4: I came in third, yes, and I wore my sash out of here on the day that I came in to collect it.
1: I've got to
4: I'm
1: work
4: very
1: out what
4: proud.
1: To do with mine.
4: Yeah.
1: I'm giving serious consideration to framing it.
4: Yeah,
1: I think is that a bit too much?
4: I feel like hanging it above the bed.
1: I was just gonna hang it in the kitchen.
4: No.
1: Just to remind no.
4: Pride of place.
1: No, more eyeballs in the kitchen than the bedroom.
4: Yeah. I have a when I was 8 years old, I was in the Brighton Surf Lifesaving Club and I got an encouragement award at the end of that year that I also wasn't at the presentation for. But I feel like those
1: There's a theme here, Jason.
4: I think they belong together. So I might have to take all my kids
1: a group
4: kids
1: mounting
4: stuff
1: effort
4: off the fridge, all of her paintings from childcare, and I might make it a dedication, a shrine to myself.
1: I love it. All right. Speaking of lovely things, let's talk about the lovely afternoon show you've got prepared today.
4: Well, we are busily preparing it right now, but we're going to have a look at Don Dunstan's legacy in the arts on his 100th birthday. There's been a lot of politics, obviously.
1: Yeah.
4: But he did such an amazing job transforming this us into the festival state. So we're going to have a chat to the Don Dunstan Foundation about that. Also, you might have seen as you're driving around those little libraries on the roadside, people just kind of take a book, leave a book. Have you seen them?
1: Yes.
4: We're going to actually get into how you make your own. Is it that hard? Do you need a license to?
1: Well, again, what are the do's and don'ts?
4: Exactly. Yeah. Where do you get plans for these? Can you just put a cupboard on the side of the road, or does it have to be a cute little nook?
1: Yeah, and what's actually required to build one?
4: Yeah, and I guess is the actual. Does it take

0: Events have been confirmed in South Australia since yesterday. They include the death of four sea lions, including one pup from the Pages Islands off Kangaroo Island. It brings the total number of confirmed events in SA to 318. There remains no detections in livestock or poultry. The Environment Minister, Emily Burke, says a large number of dead crested terns were also found.
1: We've also had a significant number of crested terns also found on the island, over 900 crested terns, another mass mortality event.
0: The Health Minister says he has asked for an investigation into the care of a Modbury Hospital patient. The state opposition has raised concerns about an elderly patient who needed to urinate into a bottle behind a sheet in a corridor. The Health Minister, Blair Boyer, says he's been told the man was offered the opportunity to use a toilet but was in too much pain to leave his bed. He's told 891 ABC Adelaide that he's looking into whether more privacy could have been given.
2: Ideally, we would not be using it if we didn't have the pressures that we have in the system currently. But the idea behind it is to try to get people like this gentleman care sooner than they would otherwise have it.
0: The opposition's Jack Batty says the practice is totally unacceptable.
3: What a terrible choice to have to make, hobbling in pain to a bathroom or urinating in a public corridor.
0: The number of Australians living with a migraine has doubled to 4 million after years of undercounting. The ABC's National Health Equity reporter Caitlin Gribben has the details.
4: One in seven Australians is living with migraine, according to the Australian Institute of Health and Welfare Analysis. It was previously thought to be less than half that, around 1.7 million. The Institute has shifted the way it records data, using global figures and applying them to our population. Women are more likely than men to live with migraine, and it's more prevalent in 25 to 55-year-olds. Advocates say it's important the latest data is presented to governments to fund care, prevention and research.
0: Police say a 17-year-old boy has died in a head-on collision in Annadale, just east of the Mount Lofty Ranges. The crash between a ute and a car happened on the Sturt Highway overnight. A 17-year-old from Renmark died at the scene, while his 23-year-old passenger was taken to hospital with minor injuries. Senior Constable Kimberly Broad says the driver of the ute was taken to hospital with life-threatening injuries.
5: The Sturt Highway was closed for several hours while we had major crash officers attend and investigate the circumstances surrounding the incident, but the Sturt Highway has since been reopened, and sadly that boy's life is the 80th life lost on SA roads.
0: Police say three men have been arrested after a break-in at Woodville South early this morning. Police were called to Angus Street just before 1:30. The men allegedly entered a home by smashing the rear door. The men attempted to flee but were caught nearby. A 43-year-old man and a 57-year-old man of no fixed address, as well as a 52-year-old man from Ridleyton, will face court later today. The federal government says it's not actively considering handing out a baby bonus to encourage more Australians to have children as the fertility rate continues to drop. The intergenerational report released today shows that Australia's fertility rate is expected to drop faster over the next 40 years than previously forecast. The Finance Minister, Katie Gallagher, says the government is focused on supporting parents through investments rather than one-off bonuses.
6: How do we make those choices available for people? If they want to have children, how do we support that? And that can be through our investments in early education and care, our three-day guarantee, our extending PPL, our, you know, ensuring that dads or second parents can take it.
0: In local football, the coach of Norwood says yesterday's SANFL Grand Final was a tough one. The club mounted a fourth-quarter comeback against Sturt in yesterday's match to win the 2026 Premiership. The teams last met in 1978's Grand Final, where the Redlegs scored a one-point victory. Norwood's coach, Jade Sheedy, says it was a welcome win by the fittest side in the competition.
7: In the end, 87, I think, to 74, so, you know, I think it got a lot of everything, 170-odd points scored, 170 tackles. So I would hope it was a good spectacle. And, lots of people walked away thinking that the Sandville's a pretty good product.
0: South Australia's weather: Renmark partly cloudy, 19. Mount Gambier cloudy, 14. Port Lincoln cloudy, 15. Port Pirie partly cloudy, 21. Adelaide cloudy, a top of 17 degrees, currently 14. Tomorrow, sunny, 21. ABC News.
8: So there I was in Auntie Jean's frock.
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3: All this week on Conversations, we're bringing you stories from our elders. Today, it's the story of Brian Brown. Now in his late 70s, Brian has had more film and television acting roles than he's had birthdays and is an instantly recognisable figure on screens around the world. From Breaker Morant and Newsfront to Two Hands and Sweet Country, a huge number of classic Australian films have Brian in a starring role. In the 1980s, working on the American-made series The Thornbirds utterly changed Brian's life. He and his British co-star Rachel Ward fell in love and married soon after. In 2018, Brian won a Lifetime Achievement Award at the Actors, Australia's version of the Oscars. And in his speech, he spoke about his enduring love of playing Australian blokes and also paid tribute to his late mum. I spoke with Brian in 2019 about his life story. Hi, Brian. Welcome to Conversations.
4: Hi, Sarah.
3: You finished that acceptance speech by holding up your award and saying, "Molly Brown, I salute you." Who was Molly Brown?
4: Why do you have to make it so hard at the beginning and get me emotional? Molly Brown. Molly Brown was my mother.
3: And what kind of person was she? What was her background?
4: Yeah, that's a very good question because I never got to know her parents, which I would have loved to because I didn't ever get to know enough about her. I spent, 40 years with her as a child. But she was a lady that she was an only child. Her father was a flautist in the bands where the cinemas used to have orchestras beforehand. He was a flautist. And when that all started to change, he was out of work. Her mother, I've only recently found out, had an ownership of a guest house in Katoomba. Because Mum used to talk about the fact that she went to school in Epping and she also went to school in Katoomba. I never could understand what that was all about. Her mother died when Mum was about 16 or 15, maybe even a year younger than that. And so she left school to look after her father. And then her father died before she was like 20. She had no brothers and sisters. And so she was sort of on her own. There's a period she lived in the Cross. I know there where she was a young woman. And then she started to work during the war. She worked at Mark Foy's. And she used to tell me, like, Mark Foy's was where the women worked who were Catholics and David Jones was where they worked, where they were Masons, which I found pretty great.
3: You could do the rosary at lunchtime at Mark Foy's.
4: Like, it's just like, oh, my goodness. So networking happened back then, you know.
3: How did she encounter your dad for the first time?
4: He came back from the war. So obviously there were dancers for the servicemen back then because she used to talk about there were dancers and the American blokes used to come and the Australian blokes were really pissed off with that, you know, because they had the money and the Aussie blokes. And so she must have met Mum there at a dance or something like that. My father was married and either he met Mum while he was married and with the woman or it was after. So I found out when I was young that Dad had another family, and there was a son by that marriage. Of course, my father left by the time I was two maybe. And of course, I said to Mum once, I said, "So hold on, Dad left when I was two. How come I've got Christine?" And she said, "Well, he came back one night and sweet talked her into the sack. And my sister was born," which was like, thank goodness, because my sister's fantastic. It also showed the sort of innocence of Mum and she was very in love with him. But he couldn't deliver. Irresponsible, quite a nice bloke and everything, but no responsibility.
3: Did you have much contact with him after you left your mum?
4: No, I didn't have much contact with him. I probably saw him 10 or 12 times during my life. I used to look forward to him when Mum would say, "Your father's going to come over and take you fishing on Saturday morning or something." So I'd be outside at 7 o'clock, couldn't wait for him to come. 8 o'clock, 9 o'clock. Mum would say, "Look, I think probably something's happened here. And he might not be able to get, no, he'll be here." And of course, by midday, I'd sort of go, "I think you're right, Mum." And I remember that stuff, like that happened a few times. I never held it against him. I never hated him for it. I never quite understood what a father was. I just had this thing out there that belonged to me because she was so strong. So, I never felt I missed out.

0: on anything. And I mean, I learned to be a father because of my mother.
1: Where did you live, you and your mum and then your younger sister after your family split
0: up? I only just realised that in reality, we couch surfed, you know, in those, because we never had a home. And when I think about it, we lived in Kingswood for a while at an aunt of mum's, must have had a spare room. And I remember we had a period there, mum and my sister and myself. I know there was a lady in Marrickville that we lived there for a while. And I would have imagined there was a few more in our early years. So we never had a home. I never really, until recently, realised what that meant. Luckily, there were people that would let us be somewhere for 6 months or whatever. And then through a lady, her husband, her son was in politics and was able to get us on a list to get to a hostel before you got to be given a housing commission house. So we went to Bradfield Park Hostel for, I don't know whether it was 2 years or 6 months either side of that. And then we were offered a house at Panania. And Mum said, you get offered three houses. She said, and you have to take the third one. She said, I don't know where Panania is, but let's take the first one because number two and three might not be any better. So we went to the outskirts of Sydney, to the suburbs there in the Bankstown municipality, and I grew up having a ball.
1: A ball? In what way?
0: I'm really glad I'm a suburban boy. I love what the suburbs gave me. And we were on the edge of the suburbs and the country. There were swamps. There was people's houses that the people starting their lives with young kids. You know, kids everywhere. You played cricket in the street. All that stuff that we wrote books about years ago. But we did. We played cricket in the streets and you'd race to someone else's place at lunchtime and they'd give you a sandwich. Mum worked as a cleaner and she played piano for ballet classes. That's how she was able to survive. And she took in ironing. So sometimes she'd have to play piano at night. So you'd go down to Auntie Norma's place to do your homework and she'd feed you. Auntie Norma's just another lady in the street.
1: So it was
0: everyone
1: a real community.
0: Everyone was uncle or auntie in the street. It was, you know, like I think about that, how community worked. I mean, it was there. We were never, didn't have someone to look after us while Mum had to do what she had to do.
1: Did you spend much time at the dancing school where your mum played piano?
0: Yeah. I used to go and play football, play rugby league in the Saturday morning, and then I'd have to come back. I'd get dropped off and wait for her at the Padstow Community Hall where she played piano and have to sit there until she finished, like with all these young girls, you know, dancing around their leotards and their tutus. And I was like maybe 8, 10, 11, 12, 13. And just as I started to see these girls differently, Mum said, I'm finishing up here. I'm going to go and do something at Bankstown with the piano. And it's like, can't we just stay a little longer?
1: Got a new appreciation for ballet.
0: I'm looking at them different.
1: When did it dawn on you, Brian, that it actually must have been pretty tough for your mum? I mean, it sounds like it was great for you as a kid, but it must have been hard for her couch surfing and making ends meet.
0: You know, that's the strange thing. It wasn't until I was married with Rachel, so say over 30 years ago, we went to the Blue Mountains for a weekend to stay at a hotel there, and my sister and her husband came, and we sat around talking and having dinner, and I said to Mum, I said, Mum, what was the hardest time, you know, with us growing up? And she said, meeting the rent. I would never have known that that was the case. I mean, I knew we were poor, but we never went without anything. You know, like, we didn't need anything. We got all the stuff we needed, you know, love, devotion. She was at every football game she could be at. She was at every prize giving, you know, so she was there for us in every way possible, which was pretty wonderful of her. But, you know, like we had jars and there was the electricity jar, the gas jar, the rent money, this money, if she was paying off a lounge suite lay-by or something, that'd be there, which is, I think, where I learned about budgeting. I learned, you know, make sure you've got, don't go into debt.
1: I think that's come back. I think there's whole books and, you know, podcasts about how to use exactly that approach
0: really?
1: To financing. Your mum was ahead of the curve.
0: She was, you know, she was not very well educated, but she had this, you know, common sense, this understanding of that has to be done. Don't put it off. Do it now. And I think that was the stuff that, you know, Christine and I were able to take on if we, you know, that what we unconsciously were learning about life.
1: Was there money in one of those jars to go to the movies on a Saturday?
0: She would, sometimes she would give me the money to go to the movies on a Saturday. I never ever felt that I went without. If she said, no, you can't go to the movies, well, what was the reason I couldn't go to the movies? So

0: it wasn't like, well, one day you'll go to the movies, you know, like I'll do better. It was just like practical. That's how it was. That's what our life was. And it was pretty good. And we laughed a lot. She was a silly bugger. You know, she'd say silly, funny things.
1: I remember when I first,
0: you know, had to start doing things around the house, you know, and she'd say, you know, you'll have to take the garbage tin out, Brian. And I go, well, why can't you do it? She said, I can't. I've got a bone in my leg. And I'd be like, oh, right. Yeah. Okay. You
1: know, like, I'm going to use that. I think
0: pretty good answer.
1: When you did go along to the movies, what did you like about cinema from early on?
0: Well, movies are escape, aren't they? Like, I don't know. You know, it was all Westerns. And you go to Panania Picture Theatre and there'd be two features. And the other great thing that happened was that at interval, we all had comic books. Some blokes had 100 comic books, some blokes had 10. And you'd go around swapping comics. Have you got number 28 of the Donald Duck series? I'll give you two Panthers for that. This was a really big deal. So it was just like this whole thing. You got to know the guys that were really sharp about the comics, the guys that had everything and they were really tough to deal with. Negotiation. Yeah, I learned negotiation with comic books and all that sort of stuff.
1: What was the prize comic for you then as a kid?
0: I liked The Panther, which came out later than The Phantom. Always loved The Phantom. Everyone liked Ginger Meggs. Donald Duck and all that was a bit of fun and fluff and everything. But, you know, I was watching movies that were Westerns, cowboys and Indians. Male-female stuff was pretty straightforward. And I suppose you sat there going, oh, wow, you know, like you went, oh, I'd like to be that cowboy. But you never thought that you could play one of those cowboys because when you watched those films, they were Americans. And sometimes you might watch an English comedy or something. They were English. You never watched Australians doing anything. So movies were nothing. You fantasized about being someone who made a movie, was in a movie. That was someone else's game. You know, they made them, we watched them. And I think what I loved was I learned a lot of things there. I mean, listen, you learn everything along the way. One of the things was like there'd be a lineup of kids getting to get a ticket on a Saturday arvo. And I'd hang in the line and often you'd get there and they go, sold out. There'd be three blokes before you or whatever, or ten, but and you'd stand there for a while and then everyone would just wander off. And I'd just stand there. I'd stand in front of the box for a while, you know, and I'd go, are you sure there's no seats? And she'd say, no, we're sold out, son. I go, right down. I just stay standing there and I go, can I sit on the steps? And she said, no, you can't sit on the steps. I go, okay. And I just stay there. And then eventually, as it's just about to start, she'd say, oh, look here, go in and sit on the steps. And I learned about persistence. Don't take no for an answer. Which held me in good stead in a lot of things.
1: Today you're listening to my conversation with the Australian actor Brian Brown. You did a little bit of singing or attempted to do a little bit of singing as a kid. How was your Stedford experience as a young fella?
0: Yeah, Mum made me have singing lessons at school. I went to St. Christopher's Panania and the lady came around and gave us singing lessons. And because Mum was musical, I think she thought, therefore, I should do something musical. So I did some lessons and my voice hadn't broken and I could do some song that we learnt. We had to go to Stedford. So I went into town to do this at Stedford. And Mum said, now after I'm going to take you to Luna Park. You and your sister to Luna Park after it. So we go to get this set for Mum and Christine are sitting in there with 200 other people and some kid gets up and does his bit and it's like, ladies and gentlemen, this is Brian Brown. He's going to sing such and such for us. And I came out, piano started, I opened my mouth, nothing came out. Terrified. Nothing came out. Nothing came out. And so they then went, look, we're going to let Brian take a break and we'll put a couple of other people and you go and have a glass of water, Brian, then come out and we'll do you again. Second time I came out, music started, opened my voice, nothing came out. That happened a third time. Nothing came out. And so I went off and Mum said, I'm not taking you to Luna Park now.
1: Oh, no.
0: And to this day, I still can't, like, I think, I'm sure she felt for me. I'm sure she felt for me. But I think she also felt, that, you know, it's going to be a false feeling happy him going there and her for me. And so never got to bloody Luna Park that day. And I do remember going back and all the certificates came for the different people with all our marks for the what's name. And I got something like, you know, 10 for turning up, nothing for singing. But it did worry me, that event, later on when I came to want to act, yeah.
1: Well, were you doing any acting as a kid? When did that come in the
0: picture?
1: Never
0: did any acting as a kid. Never did any. I never thought about being an actor. I was pretty smart at school. I got almost a maximum pass in the leaving certificate. And I was very good in maths. I did honours, maths one and maths two and got honours in them. When I left school, I remember thinking, what, school's over? I've got to do something else. I'd worked out the school was the best lurk you could ever have. All those holidays.

0: I had friends. I mean, I knew how to pass. I knew what the teachers wanted. Teachers are obvious. You know, education department's obvious. They want this from you. Hey, I can give them that. But I loved being a part of something. Anyway, I had a scholarship to go to university, which I turned down.
1: Why? But, why?
0: Well, I knew if I went to university, it would be for a social reason. Because I didn't, there was nothing that had grabbed me I wanted to study. So I knew it would be there, and I knew I'd fail the first year, and that would have been a massive kick in the guts to my mother. So someone told me about being an actuary, which is a mathematician. AMP were taking people in where you could study and they'd pay and you study there. So the AMP gave me a job, and for 4 years I studied to be an actuary.
1: Were you good at it?
0: I knew from the day I walked in there that I was never going to be an actuary. I knew from the day I walked in there I was never going to be working in a company. A very funny thing happened within the first couple of days where a bloke that was above me told me that I couldn't wear a certain shirt that I had on that I thought was a wonderful shirt.
1: Can you remember what it looked like?
0: It was blue with yellow stripes down it. I'm indoors. I'm not even dealing with the public.
1: What, it was too groovy for AMP?
0: It was his opportunity to show power. He was above me and it was petty. And I remember thinking then, wow, I ain't going to last too long where someone tells me what I can do. But I loved everything else about it. You know, I loved once again being amongst a lot of people and a big organisation. And the interesting thing about those big organisations, and they had clubs. They had like snooker clubs. They had, and one of the clubs they had was a drama club. And they sent a thing around this time. This was after I was being there for about 4 years. I think I was 21 or something. They sent this piece of paper around saying that anyone who wanted to audition for their end of year review, where they sort of sent up the bosses and they did other things, to come and audition. And once again, I thought it was a great opportunity for social, for people that I had never met in this huge company to know, meet. And so I said to a mate, let's go down to this. They were auditioning. We went down there and I handed a piece of paper and they said to my mate looked at it and he went, I can't do this. And he left. And so they said, look at this, then get up and read it and someone will read opposite you. And anyway, I did that and they said, okay, if you want to be in it, come to rehearsal tomorrow and you can be in part of the review. And it was the first time I couldn't wait to wake up and race to work the next day, because at the end of the day, I was going to do something that was really strange but really awakening. I wanted to do this thing, whatever this thing was, you know, pretend to be someone else.
1: What was it that was exciting to you about it? Was it being on stage? Was it the social life behind the scenes?
0: I don't know. I think it was the opportunity to express myself. I couldn't draw. I couldn't write. I hated English.
1: Did you?
0: Hated English. Couldn't get English. It meant nothing to me. The books they gave us to read had nothing to do with my lifestyle and growing up. Couldn't relate to it at all. Poetry was, I don't know, what is all that about? There was just nothing I could grab onto in English. And which is, you know, strange given that I've spent 45 years with the English language and scripts and books and everything else. I didn't get it. So Peter Weir asked me once, he said, what was it that happened to you when you started to act? And I said, the thing was, I got this feeling that the only time that I've ever got a feeling like it was when I scored a try at football. Some emotional thing went through me and that made me feel good, really good. Not that I didn't feel good most of the time, you know, I'm an optimistic sort of guy, but it made many things come together that made me feel good.
1: Is there something about growing up in Bankstown, a certain kind of attitude or character or bravado that you've got to have that helped you when you started standing out in front of other people on stage?
0: Look, I think everything to do with the bloke I am now is how I grew up. I lived out there till I was 25. In Panania, with Mum had one room with my sister and I had another room.
1: Till you're 25.
0: Even this is why when I was at the AMP, I'd get the train. I lived at home out in the suburbs until I was 25 when in fact I left because I sold my car, bought a ticket to England and intended to go and went around knocking on doors telling everyone I was an actor. That's when I left Panania. I think everything I am, I learnt growing up there. You know, like, I've been sophisticated in other ways. I've had opportunities to go to places and touch things that are truly wonderful and lucky. But I was thinking about bullying. They were talking about bullying the other day. You know, there was a bully that I came across bullies. There was a bloke that was up the road as a bully, and you start walking past and think, oh, please don't let him come out. Please don't let him come out. It scares me. He might hurt me or whatever. And you learn to either avoid him, find another way to go around, or to say something that would make him laugh. You learn to negotiate that part of life again. I learned that you better be straight up, you know, because it ain't going to wash pretending. Everyone was in it together. People looked after you, all that sort of stuff.
1: I mean, Paul Keating's another Bankstown boy, and he's got a kind of swagger that's not so dissimilar to you on screen.
0: When I saw the Keating lectures on television or whatever they were, those one, I remember turning to Rachel and said, that was fantastic. I said, that bloke couldn't come from anywhere except the western suburbs of Bankstown. He's defined in that way.
1: So after you sold your car and cashed in all your checks and moved to the UK, how easy was it for you to get work acting?
0: Well, you've got to realise that there was 4 years before that where I really liked doing that review, and if someone told me about an amateur theatre in town that I could join called the Genesian Theatre. And at that time, I just decided that the people at AMP who were having the best time and had the smiles on their face were the salesmen. So I said, I'm giving up. I want to become a salesman. So I went on the road at the same time I joined the Genesian Theatre. Now, when I was on the road, the only thing that mattered was on the Friday getting the figures in. So I was suddenly involved with some. I gave up football. I gave up surfing. This thing overtook me. I loved being down there. I loved rehearsing things, doing all that sort of stuff. And so for 4 years, I got heavily involved in amateur theatre. And I remember at the age of 25 going, I've got to make a decision. I've either got to get on with my life and a career, or I've got to have a go at this. And I looked around, and in Australia, I'd go to the theatre, there'd be people doing American or English plays. And I thought, well, I ain't going to do that secondhand. I'm going to go to England and become an Englishman. So that's when I sold my car, bought a ticket to England, and started knocking on doors.
1: And with an English accent, is that when you were on stage?
0: As soon as I got off the plane, I realised that I had to speak differently. So every time I'd hear a word, I'd change it phonetically. For example, like if someone says, you know, if you say, what hour is it, mate? I heard, what R, the letter R, hour became R, what R is it? So I started to change phonetically everything. And, you know, like, once again, here's what I learned on the growing up in on the streets of Sydney, of Bankstown. I arrived in Mykonos on the way, and there was other young blokes there and that. And I was talking to a young English bloke whose parents lived in Chelsea in a council flat. And he said, what are you going to England for? I said, I'm going to become an actor. And I want to be in the theatre. I'm going to become an actor. And he said, oh, my dad's in the theatre. I said, and like the ears pricked up, whoa, opportunity. So I went, oh, yeah, what's he do? He said, he's a fireman. Now, I found out that every theatre has a fireman, but they're influential. They're important people in the theatre. I just wanted to get into the theatre. I didn't care. I thought, I've got to get into the theatre if I'm going to be an actor in some way. So when I went, he said, look up my dad. So I did. I rang him. And he said, I'll send you down to meet the chief fireman. I went down to meet the chief fireman. He said, so you want to be in the theatre? He said, I can get you pushing scenery tonight at the Victoria Palace. Here's your union cards. Down you go. Started pushing scenery. While I was pushing scenery, there was a young actor there who said to me, look, to get a job, you've got to ride away to the provinces. You've got to get in the small theatres first. I rode to the provinces. One of the provinces came back and said, well, we don't have any room for you as an actor, but you can push scenery here. I thought, get out there, get a full-time job in it, something will happen. As it did, Timothy West, one of the great actors, came up there doing a series of plays. I got to know him, and I said, I want to be an actor. They were doing the Oz obscenity trial reading, and I said, and he said, you can play one of the parts. I did that, and the next minute I played a coughing orderly in the next play that he was doing up there.
1: A coughing orderly?
0: A coughing orderly. There was a play called National Health, and it had down there, it had coughing orderly. And I thought, they're going to have to bring an actor up from London and pay him to be a coughing orderly. I said, Tim, I can play that part.
1: I can cough.
0: I can cough. I can be the coughing orderly. I'm saving you money. But I was in a play with some very, very good actors. So I was getting my hours up. And then went and did theatre and education, where I went around to the schools, two and three schools a day, doing stuff with the children. And then I came down to London. So I'd now been away for something like 18 months out of Panania. I then came down to London, and I read in the paper that there was that they were looking for actors to go with a major theatre company to go to the universities in America. I wrote to them. They said, come and audition. I auditioned. I then got a phone call from one of the actresses that was auditioning me who said, look, we haven't got a part for you for what the parts are going. She said, but we really liked your audition. My sister is the casting director for the National Theatre. Peter Hall has just taken over from Olivia and is putting a new company together. Would you like to audition? I said, yeah. I rang her sister. The sister says, come down, audition. I came down. I did two things for her. One was a speech from Barone for Love's Labour's Lost. And she said, and you got to sing a song. She said, she rang me up. She said, okay, tomorrow you're auditioning for Peter Hall. I went down to Peter Hall with my piece prepared, sat in the wings while another actor was there. The other actor did his piece and then he sang an aria. And I've got When the Red, Red Robin Comes Bob, Bob, Bob on Along pretty badly.
1: But did you sing? Did something come out when you opened your mouth? That's the bigger question after you're a Stedford.
0: And that's the thing. I walked out onto the stage and there was Peter Hall sitting there. And she said, Brian's going to do Barone from Love's Labour's Lost. And he's going to sing When the Red, Red Robin Comes Bob, Bob, Bob on Along. And I reckon I was the only bloke that sang that there or anything like it. Peter Hall smiled. He got me to do the piece again. I went home. That night they said, would you like a year's contract with the National?
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1: This week on Conversations, we're bringing you stories from our elders. And today, it's my conversation with actor and novelist Brian Brown.
3: Matt Coleman in Adelaide with ABC News. South Australia's sea lion population is increasingly being affected by H5 bird flu, with four of the mammals, including one pup, testing positive. The sea lions were found among 14 dead on the Page Islands between the South Australian mainland and Kangaroo Island. There have been significant fears from environmentalists the virus could devastate the sea lion population, which is recorded as endangered on international threatened species lists. Police say a 17-year-old boy has died in a head-on collision just east of the Mount Lofty Ranges. The crash between a ute and a car happened on the Sturt Highway overnight. The 17-year-old from Renmark died at the scene. And the coach of the Norwood Football Club says yesterday's SANFL Grand Final was a tough one. The club mounted a fourth-quarter comeback against Sturt in yesterday's match to win the 2026 Premiership. The teams last met in the 1978 Grand Final. More news at midday.

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1: This week on Conversations, we're bringing you stories from our elders. And today, it's the story of the actor Brian Brown. Brian, after working in theatre in the UK, you came back to Australia and appeared, of course, in Breaker Morant. What do you remember of your first day on the set of that film?
2: I remember that I had the worst moustache of any of the guys.
1: Were you singled out, do you think?
2: Bruce Beresford asked me to play this character, Hancock, and he said, you've got to wear a moustache. So I started to grow the moustache, and after about 3 weeks, I looked at it and I thought, this is dreadful. And I rang Bruce and I said, Bruce, do I have to wear a moustache? You know, I can play this role without a moustache. He said, Brian, this is a real character. This is a real bloke. You've got to wear the moustache. So I continued trying to grow this thing, and eventually I thought, you know what? It's not bad. It's not bad.
1: Give me a sense of it. Give me some description.
2: Well, it was sort of like a caterpillar a bit. It was sort of, the hair was sort of out of everything, but like it was there. It wasn't, you couldn't see through it just to see my skin. There was hair going, but it was all a bit wobbly, but you know, it looked like
1: it had a virility to it.
2: It looked like my stuff. And so I go down there for the first day of rehearsal, feeling pretty good. And in walks Rod Mulliner, the actor, and he has got this thing that's so beautiful and so shaped and whatever. And I sort of went, and then John Waters walked in, and John Waters had this thing. And I remember going into a real like, oh God, they've got moustaches and I've got this thing. And in fact, when the movie ended, I reckon within 5 minutes, I went into the toilet and I cut my moustache off and I thought, you know, like, and then I sort of thought, geez, I don't want any reshoots on this movie. I couldn't wait to get that off. I thought I looked so bad in that movie. And I also thought, you know, I saw a cut of the movie and I thought, oh my God, what a dreadful character. All I do is just throw out these lines all the time. And I thought, oh, well, you know, that's the end of me as an actor in film and everything. And I'd done a few films before that, but there was a, you know, it was going to be a pretty good film. And then the movie came out and people went, gee, I really like you in this. And then, you know, some agents in Hollywood went, oh, I really like you in this. We want to represent you. And it's like, wow, maybe I better look at that movie again.
1: Well, it was such a big international success, this film about an Australian war story. Why did it resonate so much, Breaker Morant, do you think?
2: Well, I think the big reason for Breaker appeared at the right time because in America there was a thing called the My Lai Massacre from Vietnam, and a Lieutenant Kelly was the bloke who was the one that was going to have to pay for this massacre. And that's where it stopped, on a lowly officer. They didn't go after the big boys on it. And this was sort of the same thing. And it's interesting, like, a number of people, even today when I'll go somewhere, Vietnam vets that are American will come up and say, I really love that movie. And I remember reviewers saying to me in New York, you know, that great movie, you know, it's about the My Lai Massacre, isn't it? It's been fashioned for that. And I went, no, this is a true story of our own. So it really was at the right time for what was happening about Vietnam at that stage.
1: After Hollywood came calling, you ended up in a TV series called The Thornbirds. Mm. No moustache in that.
2: No.
1: Often not a shirt.
2: Often not. Well, I was a shearer.
1: I was watching some of it recently, Brian.
2: Now and again.
1: It's a little X-rated, some of The Thornbirds. For people who haven't seen it, how would you describe that story? It was such a big deal at the time.
2: Well, you know, it was Colleen McCulloch's book, which was massive all over the world. And an American company picked up the rights to it and turned it into 10 hours. And it was basically a love story between a young girl on an Australian homestead and her relationship with a Catholic bishop. And an illicit love story, which of course was why it was such a bestseller. And let me tell you, in Italy, they turn that on every Christmas and watch that. They love it there. You know, a cardinal with a young girl. Yeah, you know, this is good. But she, when you know, she gets a few years older and he goes off to the Vatican, she meets a shearer that I play and we marry and we have a child. That relationship doesn't work out because she's never really loved him. He's not the right man for her, but that was Meggie and Luke, and I was Luke and Meggie was Rachel Ward.
1: Did you have to learn to shear sheep for that film?
2: Yeah.
1: How hard was that?
2: Very hard. Shearing's one of those incredibly hard. You know, I remember the first time I started to do it, within like 10 seconds, sweat was pouring off me. It was so difficult in holding the sheep and doing that, the intensity of what you were doing. And I remember one day going, like, after a minute, I'd sheared the sheep and I had no sweat. I went, my God, I've just done that. But that took, you know, that was a, you know, every day for a couple of weeks before I started to actually was relaxed doing it.
1: And it was filmed in the States, though, set in Australia. How did they try to make it look Australian? Were there kangaroos?
2: Well, you know, the Yanks bought it, so they made it. They spent a lot of money on it. So they used Hawaii for Queensland because there's a lot of cane cutting and all that sort of stuff. They used that. We used a place called the Simi Valley outside of LA. Simi Valley in California was where the homestead Dragida was built. I think that's these days, I think that's probably masses of houses all over there, but it was a very isolated area and looked like Australia, California and our outback, the same.
1: Were there many Australians on set?
2: No, none. I mean, I was Australian, and another Australian fellow who was in Number 96, and I can't remember his name now, he played a character that was sort of a mate of mine, Shearer. But, yeah, I was really the only Australian.
1: What were your first impressions of Miss Rachel Ward when you met her?
2: Good sort.
1: Is that speaking as Luke or speaking as Brian?
2: I would have thought speaking as Brian.
1: Is it true you read her palm early on?
2: I did.
1: It's a smooth move.
2: I did. I'd been somewhere and someone, or I'd seen on, I was watching TV or something, telling me that on a person's wrist, or on a girl's wrist, there's lines, and those lines will tell you how many children you're going to have. I've actually got a photo of this. And at some stage, we're sitting in the shearing shed between takes and we were talking about something. I said, I can tell you how many children you're going to have. Give me a hand. So I held a hand and I went, you're going to have 3 children. And someone took a photo of me. And, of course, we've had 3 children.
1: How long after you met did you two get married?
2: About 9 months, I think. We shot that in the July. We got married in the April of 83, I think. Yeah, about 9 months, 9 or 10 months.
1: Your good friend Sam Neill has described that wedding as a mix of the most Australian and the most posh British guests you could imagine. Was it a good day?
2: It was a very good day. It was a very funny day. It was an unusual day. I mean, like, it was a terrifying day for me because I was getting married. And it was like I was scared witless, you know, like I knew this was big. I knew this was something that I was getting into that was big, you know. Marriage is something where you're with one person, you're going to have children, you know, like something was opening up. You know, I was 35 when I married and I hadn't contemplated it. I'd had relationships, but not ever with a purpose of going anywhere particularly. And I was struck by the enormity of what I was getting into. So I was pretty, like, fraught. But it was held at Rachel's mum and dad had a place in Oxford, and we had the wedding there. And, yes, you know, Rachel's mum and dad came from a certain area of society in England. And so there was, you know, if you want to call it posh, there was some pretty posh people there, a few lords and stuff like that. And then I'd got a number of mates of mine came over for it. And people like Edward Woodward, who had done Breaker Morant, came up with Jenny Agutter, who these days probably people know her for Midwife. She was in the first National Theatre when I was there. So I had some English, Anthony Andrews, who I knew, who was in that great show with Jeremy Irons just around the same time as A Town Like Alice came out everywhere. And so I had friends there, and I had a number of Australian friends there too. The one huge regret that I have about that wedding was that I didn't have my mother, and it was my fault I didn't. I was shooting a movie at the time with Paul McCartney called Give My Regards to Broad Street, and Mum was getting on, and as Sam Neill says to me, he said, you were totally spoilt by your mother. And I said, no, I was never spoilt. I was idolised. And, you know, I meant a lot to her. But I knew I was in the middle of shooting this movie, and I had this one day off to get married. And if Mum came over, I couldn't look after her. I couldn't take her to do things. And so I talked myself into going, it's not a good idea. And I think it was very selfish on my part, in reality. I could have in some way made this work, but I sort of took an easy option, and she didn't come. My sister couldn't come because she was pregnant at the time. So it wasn't as though my sister could come with Mum. And so Mum didn't come. You know, Mum was great about it. And she wrote this letter. She wrote this letter to Rachel's dad that I got shown, saying, saying, look, I'm sorry I can't be there and everything. But please, please look after my boy because he means a lot to me. Great, Sheila.
1: And I'm sure she loved meeting Rachel when you guys came to Australia.
2: Anyway, I really regret that I didn't get her there.
1: You then made a host of Hollywood movies, Brian, including Gorillas in the Mist.
2: Which one?
1: The Gorillas in the Mist.
2: Oh, my goodness.
1: Did you expect to be filming out in the jungle with those gigantic animals?
2: No, I didn't. I was on Lord Howe Island with Rachel and my two daughters. As I arrived at Lord Howe Island, the bloke that ran the pub there or something said, listen, you've got to ring your agent in America. They'd sent a message through to there. We didn't have mobiles in or something. So I ring Fred over in America and he says, listen, mate, you've got to come. They want you to come over to London to talk with Mike Lapted, who's directing this film called Gorillas in the Mist, and Sigourney Weaver's going to play
1: Diane Fossey.
2: And so the script had got sent to me. I was able to read it on Lord Howe Island. And so we went back and then I flew to London to talk with Sigourney and Michael, and we had a session where we worked some scenes together and stuff like that. And at the end of it, I said to Michael, so am I doing this or what? And he said, yeah. He said, well, you better go down to the production office and find out dates and stuff. So I go down to the production office and I said to the lady there and the production manager, I said, so when do you want me to come back and fly in to start here in London? Because I imagine it was going to be shot in Pinewood. And I'd seen Greystoke, which was the story of Tarzan, which was all done in Pinewood and people dressed up in monkey suits and everything. It was fantastically done. And they said, no, you're flying into Kenya because then you'll go to Rwanda. We're going to shoot it in the jungles of Rwanda and where Dan Fossey had her research laboratory. What's her name there? And I remember thinking, oh, well, yeah, that's a good idea. More authentic, shoot it where it's meant to be in the area and everything. So I fly over to Rwanda and they say, okay, so tomorrow we're going up to where the gorillas are. And I was like, what do you mean, the real gorillas? Like, oh.
1: You thought they're going to be people in costumes there.
2: Yeah, we're going to the gorillas that are up there. I'm like, yeah, no, well, that sounds like a good idea, more authentic and everything. That's pretty good. And then we all start to, that morning, it was about 200 porters and all that going up the side of the mountain, walking for about 3 hours. And then some guards come out that guard the to try and stop poachers. And they got guns and that. And they come out and they say they're about 100 metres in there. So everyone stops there and about 20 of us

0: go in a little bit where makeup's done, and then they say, well, only four of you can go in now. Sigourney, myself, the director of photography, and the focus puller. Even Michael Apted couldn't go in. And Michael would say, this is what I want you to try and get today. Try and have something with the little ones or whatever. You know, each day there'd be something. But this is the first day. And so they say, well, now off we go. We'll go in. And I start to walk, and there's a bloke there from karaoke, from the place, who's a researcher, got a pencil and paper, and he's with us, and we start walking in, and I'm looking around going, well, what about the bloke, the guards with the guns? You know, like, aren't they coming with us? And it's like, oh, no, they can't go in there. And I'm thinking, so we've got a bloke with a pencil and a piece of paper if we get into trouble. What are we going to write him a note saying, hey, please don't do anything? Anyway, we walked in there, and we then walked towards looking for these gorillas. And I've got to say, you know, it must have been 20 minutes later, half an hour later, when we started to get near them. I suddenly saw this face come around a tree about 60 metres away. And I've never, and I still don't think I've ever seen such power in my life as that head that came around and looked at me, you know, and it was a good 60 metres away, was so powerful. The eyes were so, you could just look straight through those eyes to somewhere else. It was, you know, for want of a better word, it was seeing God. It was extraordinary what I was looking into. And scary.
1: Today on Conversations, I'm with actor Brian Brown, who's telling stories from his big life in the movies.
2: Scary the whole time that
0: just
2: you were filming?
0: Just that power that I was going to be meant to be moving amongst. Because the idea was, we were to follow the gorillas, and they stop at a certain time. But you don't know whether you're going to follow them for 2 hours before they stop or what. And in that time, the idea then is you start moving amongst it. And I'm meant to be a photographer, and it's a camera that works. I'm photographing them. That's part of what my scene is. And this is the first day, and we get up there, and we now stop, and there they are, and it's like, okay, let's get the cameras together. Sigourney's there watching me while I'm meant to be, and I had to get up, and they said, off you go. So I've got the camera, and I now move amongst about 30 gorillas, main silverback and a couple of younger silverback. And I'm moving as close as you are. I'm moving around amongst them with a camera with my back to them, and I'm just thinking, I just got to go now. I just got to do it. I'm now the photographer amongst all these. But I was waiting for that hand, that paw, whatever, to grip me on the shoulder, to rip my head off, to hurl me off the mountain, you know, and I knew that the next day they'd say, oh, Australian actor killed in Rwanda, gorilla hurls him off mountain. Never happened before. But it didn't happen. And the thing was, if I was submissive, it wasn't going to happen. They didn't want to do anything to you. They don't eat meat. You're not prey. And as long as you don't do something that worries them with the little ones or something like that, they're not going to have a go at you.
2: No Bankstown takeaway.
0: You know, the interesting thing was I turned 40 up there, and this is how strange it all is, life. You know, if someone had said to me when I was in Panania, where do you think I'll turn 40? There's no way I'd have come up with a scenario of on top of a mountain in Africa called Rwanda, surrounded by a bunch of gorillas. I could have said the moon, and someone would go, yeah, that could be possible. We might have things doing that then. I would not have come up with that scenario.
2: How different an experience was making Cocktail to that film? What are your memories of that set?
0: I remember that as a lot of fun. My daughters were then about 5 and 3, and we went to Jamaica, and I had Rachel and my daughters, and we were in a, you know, Jamaica was lovely to be there, just the place and the music and the sounds and the place like that. So it was lovely to do that. We started filming in Toronto, and it was minus 35 degrees wind chill factor. So Rachel wasn't real happy sitting inside a hotel room with the two little ones while I'm going off hurling bottles and, you know, girls are screaming at Tom and I from being in the bar or whatever. And I'm coming home thinking, that was a good day. And she's going, take them. You know, I remember that very clearly. You know, it's funny what you remember. The thing that I so remember about that was the amount of work I put in to learning to throw bottles and glasses. And Tom put a lot, and I put a lot of work in. We got very good at it. Around my hotel room in New York and stuff, I'd have bottles and glasses everywhere. I'd get up in the middle of the night to go for a pee. I'd throw 4 bottles this way, 4 bottles that way, go and have a pee, 4 bottles, and get back into bed because you had to stay good at it.
2: Have you still got that skill?
0: No, but I know how to get that skill. Like with anything, it's repetitive work over and over and over and over, and then a breakthrough. And we got so good, we were hurling stuff over our shoulder, catching and doing things that no one had done before. The bloke that taught us had never done things in unison with someone else. We got very good. And in fact, that's, in a funny way, that's why that movie has sort of continued on, because it was really colourful, that side of it. Sure, it was a love story between Tom and that, and about celebrityhood was really what it was meant to be about, and ego, and, you know, I slit my throat in that because I'm really full of it. But I just remember that Tom found that. That was never in the script. And Tom went to a bar one night and saw a bloke doing that, and he came back and he said, why don't we make us like gunslingers? Why don't we make us have that? And the director went, wow, if you guys can learn to do it. And that really is what sustained it. And truthfully, I used to, for 10 or 15 years after, I go to any bar in the world and I walk in and blokes are throwing them around. I walk in and they think they're seeing God and they drop things. And I've had so many free drinks around the world because of that movie. It's not funny.
2: Everything's going well for you in Hollywood. Why did you and Rachel decide to come back and base yourselves in Australia?
0: Yeah, I think the thing that is interesting about that is that people see that the progression has to be like that. I never saw it like that. When I sold my car and went to England to become an actor, that's what I wanted. And suddenly I was given that opportunity to be it, and people paid me to do it. So I'd achieve what I wanted. This was how I was going to be able to live my life. I didn't actually think I might be a broke actor or a wealthy actor or anything like that. I got to be an actor. Now, the practicalities of that would come to me later as I moved along in life, but I wanted to be an actor. So when we were over there and we were working, now remember, Rachel was English. She wasn't American. She enjoyed being in America because she liked it wasn't a class system. What you achieve yourself. And I went over there and people offered me jobs. But the first job I was offered in America, John Dygan was doing a film here. I'd done Winter of Our Dreams. He was going to do Far East. And I'd said, I'll do it. And at the time I was doing it, I got offered a job. I was going to do it in a month or two. I got offered a job in America by my American agent, said, you've been offered this by a major filmmaker. And I went, what's the dates? And he told me, I said, I can't do that. I'm doing a movie in Australia. And he said, well, what are your dates there? And I gave him the dates. And he said, well, see what. So he got in touch and he said, well, this one you're going to do will end just before that. And I said, oh, well, that'll be all right. He said, but they won't take an end date. If it goes over, it's going to. I said, well, then that would interfere with the movie I've said I'll do. And he said, well, what are you getting paid in the Australia movie? And I told him, and he said, well, you're going to get this, which was four times the amount or something, thinking that that was the answer to it. I said, yeah, but what you don't understand, Fred, is I've said I'm going to do this movie, so I can't do it. And so I didn't do it, and I came back. But I remember that was a lesson that I was presented with. Like, I was either going to go in a way where I had to put something in front of my decision, had to be made by something that wasn't that important to me. Something else was important to me.
2: It's clear talking to you, Brian, how important family has been, your mum, your wife, your kids. You were recently at the birth of your first grandchild.
0: Yeah, Matilda had a little Zan. We knew she was pregnant, and she was a few days over. Well, of course we knew she was pregnant, but she was a few days over. Anyway, I'm out having dinner with Sam Neill, actually, and we're having dinner. And I get in the car to go home, and I think I'd better check my phone. And it's like this thing saying, where's Dad? Where's Mum? Anyone got any idea? Then all the kids are backwards and forwards on the one thing that we have together. And you're like, and of course, my hearing's not great. And I'd had it turned down because of having one. So they're all trying to get me to say, she's having a baby now, Dad. So it's like, oh, right, well, we better drive over there. And Rachel was meant to be sort of a helper. They got all these funny names. I don't know what it is now. Nona or Nona.
2: Doula.
0: Doula. She was going to be the doula or whatever. And so I said, well, we better get over there. I'll drive you over. So we get over to the new hospital. And we go in there. There's this big room. There's a bath in there and bed and everything and a lounge and stuff. And so we get over there. And so during the course of the night, I'm sitting down in the lounge while they're going through all this stuff. And Tilly's screaming and asking for bloody, you know, any drug that's going to get her through this. And you know, and then she has the baby and I'm still sitting there, you know. It's like no one told me to get out of the room. But the interesting thing is that Rachel helped deliver it and I was sitting behind her and patting and saying, everything's going to be good, darling. But Rachel said to me, I've never seen a baby be delivered. I'd seen three. You know, Rachel was like, wow, we're really quite something, us women, aren't we?
2: Brian, it's been an absolute delight to talk to you. Thanks so much for coming on Conversations.
0: Thank you. Loved it.

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0: I spoke with Brian Brown in 2019. And since we spoke, Brian has become a published author with his crime thrillers The Drowning and The Hidden. This conversation was made on the lands of the Gadigal, Turrbal and Yagara peoples. The producer was Michelle Ransom Hughes and the executive producer was Carmel Rooney. I'm Sarah Kanoski. Thanks for listening.

0: living with migraine, according to revised figures that are more than double the previous estimates. With more, here's the ABC's National Health Equity reporter, Caitlin Gribben.
1: New data shows almost 15% of the population is living with long-term migraine. That's one in seven people. Experts say the revised figures show the neurological disease has been significantly underreported for years. The Australian Institute of Health and Welfare analysis suggests around two-thirds of the 4 million people living with migraine may not have received a formal diagnosis. Migraine Australia says the new figures will better inform governments and employers to support people in the workplace and their personal lives.
0: The new national survey has highlighted the significant toll of dementia on both those living with the condition and the carers who support them. Lish Fajer reports.
2: Carers of people living with dementia are experiencing poorer well-being than the people they care for, according to a new national survey. The Australian Institute of Health and Welfare surveyed more than 1,900 people, finding around two-thirds of carers recorded low well-being, worsening among those providing 70 hours or more of care each week. Almost half said family relationships had deteriorated since they began caring. 459,000 Australians are living with dementia, a figure expected to exceed 1 million within 35 years.
0: The New South Wales Premier says society must confront the scourge of domestic and family violence after four separate incidents across the state over the weekend, including the death of a five-year-old boy. Gavin Coote has more.
3: Detectives are waiting to speak to a 42-year-old woman after a five-year-old child died in a stabbing in the Blue Mountains yesterday. Two other children, both under the age of five, are in a critical but stable condition in hospital. It follows the deaths of three women in separate incidents on Saturday. Premier Chris Minns says more needs to be done to address the problem.
4: It's profoundly distressing, and I understand why the people of Sydney and New South Wales are horrified over the last 24 hours.
3: He's flagged the need for a community awareness campaign to change attitudes around domestic violence.
0: At least three people have been killed in Moscow, which came under attack from hundreds of Ukrainian drones and missiles, as Russians vote in parliamentary elections which are largely viewed as rigged. The BBC's Steve Rosenberg has more.
5: It does sound like a large attack, unprecedented, said Sergei Sobyanin, the Moscow mayor. And he said this was an attempt to disrupt the election. I'm standing outside a polling station in the centre of Moscow. Earlier today, we were at a polling station very close to the Moscow oil refinery that got struck. One young voter said to me that he'd heard loud bangs. He said this was not a good situation. I spoke to an older voter and said he wanted peace, but by peace he meant Ukraine's defeat. I wouldn't say there's a big sense of surprise here in Moscow, more a kind of quiet resignation.
0: SA's 35th Premier Don Dunstan is being remembered at State Parliament on what marks 100 years since his birth. He was a prominent supporter of the arts, women's rights and multiculturalism, but he was also involved in a number of controversies, including his dismissal of the Police Commissioner Harold Salisbury in 1978. Adelaide University Professor Clem McIntyre has told 891 ABC Adelaide that the former Premier's influence was transformative.
6: Some of the more day-to-day social reform, so liberalisation of drinking hours and restaurants, and just making a case for South Australia sort of, as it were, coming into the more socially liberal 1960s.
0: South Australia's weather: Renmark partly cloudy 19, Mount Gambier cloudy 14, Port Lincoln cloudy 15, Port Pirie partly cloudy 21, Adelaide cloudy, a top of 17 degrees, currently 16. ABC News.
7: G'day, welcome to The World Today. I'm Andy Park, coming to you from Gadigal land in Sydney. Nice to be with you. This Monday, Australia bids for a two-year seat at the UN Security Council. Our only competition so far is Finland. And stars like Celine Dion gather to honour legendary pop star John Farnham and help raise money for charity.
8: The chance to turn the page is over.
9: It's a special event, and the fact that it's fundraising for head and neck. My sister's had treatment for 17 years for head and neck cancer, and the work that that field does is tremendous.
7: Phenomenal. What kind of lives will your children and grandchildren have in Australia in the mid-2060s? Well, that's the type of forecast

0: us contained in the Intergenerational Report. It's a raft of the government's economic and societal projections released today, which show Australians will live longer and have fewer children. Reporter Tom Lowry joins me from Parliament House in Canberra now. Tom, why is this data so important, particularly when previous predictions like these in reports like this have proved to be incorrect?
1: Yeah, Andy, good question, because they are famously quite incorrect. There was a top line in a preview piece in the Sydney Morning Herald earlier this week that said, there is one certainty about Jim Chalmers' upcoming intergenerational report, it will be wrong. And that is almost certainly right, because forecasting 40 years in advance is basically impossible. Of course, no one writing the first report back in 2002 would have forecast two Trump presidencies, for example, and the impact that would have had on global politics. We're, of course, only halfway to 2042, where that report was forecasting out to. But the thing, Andy, is that accuracy kind of isn't the point of these reports. These reports are in some ways just designed to ring alarm bells. They're effectively written to say, here's how things might play out. Here are the biggest risks we might face over the next 40 years. And these are the things that might require action. So earlier intergenerational reports, and there's been maybe five or six of these since 2002, rang alarm bells on things like the cost of the age pension, the cost of health to the budget, the cost of aged care, defence, and more recently, the NDIS. And we've seen governments try and act in those areas. For example, superannuation has taken pressure off the age pension. Spending on the NDIS has been curtailed in the past few years. Of course, things like defence spending have blown out even beyond what those reports were forecasting. So the point of these reports is to say, this is what might happen, and today's report is likely to ring more alarm bells.
0: So what alarm bells might be in today's release of the 2026 Intergenerational Report?
1: Look, the overarching message we've heard so far from the government is that it's going to forecast a ton of challenges on the horizon. Things like global instability, an ageing population here and elsewhere around the world, weakening trust in democracies around the world, and just accelerating change on a whole bunch of fronts. But we expect the report to say that Australia is better placed than many other countries to handle those challenges. One top line is going to be artificial intelligence. Of course, we've heard so much about this over the past few weeks and months, and how it will, or perhaps won't, in Jim Chalmers' words, completely transform the Australian economy and global economies over the coming years. Now, there's a lot of uncertainty here. Of course, we're finding out in real time what AI is capable of, what its limitations are, and what limitations we should perhaps put on it as it develops over the next few years. So that's a huge variable hanging over all the economic forecasts and other forecasts in this report we're going to see this afternoon. Another big theme is going to be intergenerational equity, this suggestion that younger people are just missing out on so many economic opportunities that previous generations enjoyed, and how that can be handled too.
0: Discussion around population is pretty topical in a policy sense right now, either imported or homegrown population. So do we expect migration and birth rates to feature in this report?
1: Look, migration, interestingly, certainly will feature in this report. We haven't heard much about what sort of assumptions are being made ahead of its release, but we have heard more on the population side of things. So this report will forecast that Australia will hit just shy of 40 million people by 2066. That's, interestingly, a slower rate of population growth than what previous forecasts have assumed. And the big change there is the fertility rate. Australians are just having fewer children. So that's going to really shape how Australia's population grows. That sparked a conversation just in the past couple of days about the baby bonus and whether measures like that are required to encourage Australians to have more children. Matt Canavan, the Nationals leader, said there does need to be government intervention to try and encourage families to have more kids. He's quietly suggested in the past ideas like income splitting, which would reduce the tax burden on families where there is one primary caregiver and one primary income earner. Katie Gallagher, the finance minister, was asked about ideas like the baby bonus as well. She said that's not on the table for now, but her government is trying to help families out where they can. Here's a bit of what she had to say on that earlier today.
2: Our government doesn't get into sort of, you know, decide or promoting choices for individual families, but we recognise that, you know, people making those choices should be supported. And so that's why we've been, you know, instead of, I think, what what was a baby bonus back then. This kind of approach we've been taking is how do we make those choices a bit available for people if they want to have children? How do we support that? And that can be through our investments in early education and care, our 3-day guarantee, our extending PPL, ensuring that dads or second parents can take it, putting super on that.
1: So, Andy, will the forecasts be wrong? Almost certainly. Will they be interesting, informative, and arguably important too? Yeah, absolutely.
0: Yeah, Tom Lowry in Canberra there. Well, it's tasked with maintaining international peace and security, a pretty tall order, particularly in the face of the complex geopolitical challenges the world is currently facing. So would you support Australia having a seat at the table on the UN Security Council? Prime Minister Anthony Albanese is in New York and has officially launched Australia's bid for a 2-year term, flagging artificial intelligence and climate change amongst the issues we should have a voice in shaping on the global stage. Tanya Dendrinos has more.
3: A middle power seeking an influential seat.
4: Australia is a peaceful, stable, reliable partner.
3: Prime Minister Anthony Albanese launching Australia's campaign for a non-permanent seat on the United Nations Security Council. The term would span 2029 and 2030. The PM pitching the bid as an opportunity to play a role in shaping the global issues that matter to Australians.
4: One of the big challenges before the global community, which will still be there in 2029 and 2030, is how the world deals with the growth of artificial intelligence.
3: He's promised to always put Australia's national interest first, but of course the interests of our region are front of mind too.
4: The challenge of climate change is another one, where particularly for our Pacific neighbours, Australia having a seat on the table will be very important.
3: The UN Security Council has 5 permanent members: France, China, Russia, the UK and the US, with the remaining 10 seats filled by non-permanent members elected for 2-year terms. Australia has already served on the Security Council 5 previous times, the latest in 2013 and 14.
4: I expect very strong support from Pacific countries. I expect strong support as well from our ASEAN neighbours. And as well, we have such strong relationships across the world, across Europe, across Africa, the Middle East. And I'm confident that we will be able to pursue this position with a very modest, when it comes to financial contribution, a very modest campaign.
3: So far, it seems the bid should be relatively uncomplicated, with Australia and Finland the only 2 nations which have nominated for the 2 available seats. Australia's last successful attempt cost more than $20 million. Shadow Minister Dan Tehan is the manager of opposition business. He told Sky News while the opposition supports the campaign, it wants to know the cost.
5: Absolutely, we back it in, but not whatever the cost. I mean, there's no need for them to be spending lavishly. It's uncontested.
3: So how significant is a seat, particularly given the veto power of the 5 permanent Security Council members? Christopher Michelson is a professor of international law and the director of research at Western Sydney University's School of Law.
6: The real value of a Security Council seat is not the veto. It is the ability to bring countries together, to defend international rules, and to make sure that Australia's voice is heard when major decisions are being made.
3: He describes Australia's last term as very successful, marked by a number of significant achievements.
6: Humanitarian access to Syria, very importantly for Australia, a voice in relation to the international response to the downing of Malaysian Airlines MH17. It also very successfully tabled in cooperation with Luxembourg and Jordan a matter of human rights violations in North Korea. And just generally speaking, it was a very good international citizen.
3: A secret ballot will take place in mid-2028. Australia will need a 2-thirds majority of UN General Assembly members to succeed.
0: Tanya Dendrinos reporting there. 4 horrific deaths in separate incidents over the weekend in New South Wales has brought the country's domestic violence crisis into sharp focus. The alleged killings happened across the state in the space of 48 hours. In 3 of those cases, men known to the female victims have been charged with murder. With many deaths like these preventable, experts say one of the highest priorities is teaching respect. And David Sparks has this story. A warning, his story does contain details that may be distressing.
7: After the deaths of 3 women and 1 child over the weekend, each case described by police as an act of domestic violence, people are looking for answers. Karen Bevan from the Response and Recovery Service Full Stop Australia says there's a disturbing trend.
8: So, you know, around 1 in 4 women

0: Around 1 in 8 men have experienced violence by an intimate partner or family member since the age of 15. So this isn't a problem happening outside our families and communities. This is happening to all of us.
1: New South Wales police are investigating each of the 4 deaths. On Saturday, a 90-year-old woman died after she was stabbed in her home in Bondi in Sydney. Her grandson has been charged with her murder. In Wagga Wagga, in the state's south, a 31-year-old man has been charged over a fatal stabbing of a 23-year-old woman. Police say they were in a relationship. In the state's Northern Tablelands region, a 37-year-old man has been charged over the death of a 70-year-old woman. And yesterday afternoon, a 5-year-old boy was found dead inside a car, and 2 other children and a woman are in a critical condition after a stabbing in the Blue Mountains. Police say the 42-year-old mother of the boy is a suspect and her husband is not a suspect. Deputy Commissioner Peter McKenna.
2: I can't remember a weekend like this in my career. It is really overwhelming. What I will say is none of those relationships were known to us for domestic violence. There were no AVOs in place. They weren't on our radar at all.
1: Deputy Commissioner McKenna says New South Wales Police respond to a domestic violence call every 3 minutes.
2: There's people out there who want to help you. We want to help you. Call the police if you can't or you don't want to call the police. 1-800-RESPECT. Look for a domestic violence service provider. There is help out there.
1: According to Australian Femicide Watch, 52 women have been killed so far this year, allegedly at the hands of men. Patty Kinnersley is from Our Watch, an organisation trying to tackle violence by men against women.
3: The evidence does tell us that attitudes that excuse or condone violence and violence against women, gender inequality, so not treating women as equal, sexism, disrespect towards women, that these things create an environment where violence against women is more likely. And we know that we've really got to work closely with young men and boys to build healthy, respectful relationships and to challenge the harmful versions of masculinity that are underpinning violence against women. That's not a woke agenda. That's not being disrespectful to men. It's what's the community we want, all of us, women and men and non-binary people together, and how do we achieve that? It is going to be based in respect.
1: New South Wales Premier Chris Minns insists his government is taking the crisis seriously.
4: This is confronting and incredibly violent, but we can't become numb to the pain or the violence that we see. We still need to take action and commit ourselves across government agencies, law reform, our prisons, New South Wales Police, and education and other aspects of government agencies, as well as across civic society, to confront domestic violence when we see it.
5: That's the New South Wales Premier Chris Minns, ending that report by David Sparks. And if you're in an abusive situation or know someone who is, you can call 1-800-RESPECT. That's 1-800-737-732. Andy Park with you. 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Just search for The World Today. Australia's illegal seafood trade is booming, costing illegal fishers up to $23 billion a year. The ABC's 7:30 program has been given exclusive access to a New South Wales fisheries operation, which involved random inspections of multiple seafood retailers. Kathleen O'Connor has the story.
6: Where did you say these were all from?
7: From Indonesia.
6: Have you got a record for them as well? Yeah, thank you.
8: In a suburb in Sydney's southwest, New South Wales fisheries officers have received intelligence that multiple retailers may be selling illegal seafood.
9: Please just run in the time now to get the receipt.
10: Put a bluefin and a two kingies.
9: And a two kingies, yeah.
8: 7:30 was invited on an operation as officers searched 5 seafood shops in Cabramatta. One of them is selling household items and fridges full of abalone.
11: Is all the seafood on the premises for sale?
12: Seafood?
11: Yes.
12: We sell the like abalone?
11: Yes.
8: Dan McGarrity is one of the fisheries officers leading the inspections. He and his team seized 48 kilograms of abalone worth $4,000.
11: We had 14 packages of abalone that weren't labelled correctly. Under the regulations, there's specifications on what needs to be on the label, and the owner was unable to provide receipts of where the abalone was purchased from.
8: Illegal fishing is a growing problem across Australia, and government

0: bodies along the east coast are trying to reel it in. Tara Moriarty is the New South Wales Minister for Agriculture.
1: This is really serious. We've got to protect the resource, we've got to protect our industry and our jobs, and we also want to make sure that seafood is protected and safe for people to eat.
0: Last week, Minister Moriarty introduced new legislation increasing fines of up to $44,000 for people caught engaging in the illicit seafood trade.
1: So restaurant owners and seafood traders have to be able to keep records of where and when they got the seafood so that if something goes wrong and if the worst happens to consumers, it's easily traceable.
0: But it's not just New South Wales. Fisheries officers in both Queensland and Victoria are also seeing compliance numbers drop and worry about the health implications it has on the public. Travis Dowling is the CEO of the Victorian Fisheries Authority.
2: Yeah, things like abalone in Victoria, southern rock lobster, or you could have southern bluefin tuna. We call these our really high value species, and then you've got your bread and butter species like, you know, snapper and King George whiting. We've had people catch in summer illegally, take abalone, be selling it off the street on 40 degree days in plastic shopping bags, and you know, you wouldn't want to eat that food. You know, it's been sitting in the sun for maybe a day or two without refrigeration. You're probably going to end up pretty sick. They're not legitimate recreational fishers. They're not commercial fishers. They're basically people who want to break the law and make a lot of money out of it.
3: That's Travis Dowling from the Victorian Fisheries Authority, ending that report by Kathleen O'Connor. And you can watch her full story tonight on 7:30 or later on iView. Well, staying in the sea, several beaches along Perth's northern coast are reopening today from a three-day closure after a fatal shark attack. Authorities have been trying to capture the shark responsible for killing a 63-year-old ocean swimmer. Isabel Masali prepared this report.
4: At Perth's Sorrento Beach, there's a growing collection of flowers around a no-swimming sign as locals and loved ones pay their respects to shark attack victim Greg O'Neill.
5: I've just heard that he's a very nice man, a very fit man, and I know the group of men that swim, we do see them when we come down here for coffee, and they weren't even swimming that far out. So, no, we're very shocked.
6: My sister and I came down. She was up from the bush, swam for a couple of hundred metres and swam back. An hour later, there's helicopters all over the place and, yeah, not good.
4: The 63-year-old was swimming close to the shore on Friday morning when he was attacked by a suspected 3-metre great white. His body is yet to be found. Fisheries Minister Jackie Jarvis issued a catch-and-kill order for the shark. She believes it's the first time in a decade that an order's been issued in WA.
7: In making that decision, I considered the exceptional circumstances of the attack, the hazard posed by the shark, and the potential recovery of coronial evidence.
4: But the Department of Primary Industries has now decided to withdraw its shark capture gear and stop the operation. In a statement, a spokesperson said there was no evidence of shark activity on Sunday and a significantly diminished chance of catching the individual shark. Dr. Brianna Lebusque studies public fear of sharks at Adelaide University.
8: This sort of idea of controlling the situation by removing the shark, it makes sense from that sort of psychological perspective. From a scientific perspective, though, there's no kind of scientific evidence to suggest that one particular shark gets sort of a taste for people and they're going to continually bite.
4: The state government will review its shark mitigation strategies and is considering using more drones to spot them.
8: The drone isn't, you know, always going to spot sharks. Different water conditions and things like that can also impact it. But there is some really strong evidence, and it has been working in some of the other parts around Australia as well.
4: Bond University shark bite researcher Dr. Daryl McPhee agrees.
9: I think it can make a good contribution, but obviously the Perth beaches with the reefs in close need to look at the efficacy of spotting sharks in those various circumstances, but it is certainly a very good thing to be looking at.
4: He says the state needs to step up its shark bite mitigation efforts.
9: They probably do need to look at having all the cards on the table, all the options open, which is what Queensland and New South Wales have done, and have another think, because this won't be the last. This won't be the last bite.
4: In a statement, the Sorrento Surf Lifesaving Club said its thoughts and deepest sympathies are with Greg O'Neill's family, friends, and loved ones, and his friend who was with him at the time of the attack. The club is considering what additional measures may be appropriate, and said that will be guided by expert advice and the safety and well-being of our members and community.
3: Isabel Masali there.

0: finally today, around 120 performers, including Jimmy Barnes, Richard Marx, Celine Dion and Hugh Jackman, gathered to celebrate the music of Australian rocker John Farnham last night, all in the name of charity. 5,600 Australians are diagnosed with head and neck cancer every year, and the concert aimed to raise much-needed funds. John Farnham was unable to attend his own tribute concert, sharing in a statement that he needs round-the-clock care and oxygen in his health battle. Kimberly Price has the story.
1: The songs of John Farnham have a special place in the hearts of Australians. And while the 77-year-old can no longer perform after battling mouth cancer, musicians from his storied career and fellow singers like Grammy Award winner Keith Urban descended on Melbourne's Rod Laver Arena to pay tribute to Farnsy. But I burn for you. What am I gonna do? As news came that the star is receiving 24-hour nursing care, his fans rallied behind him.
2: My sister's had treatment for 17 years for head and neck cancer, and the work that that field does is tremendous.
3: Phenomenal. My mum went through throat cancer, which hers was the same, and it was life-changing for her.

0: problems that upset you.
1: Performing at the tribute concerts alongside the likes of John Stevens and Kate Sobrano was Gamilah Rae performer Mitch Tambo.
2: Flawless, incredible, epic talent, but beyond that, an absolute epic human being. And I think that's the thing that's going to continue to be talked about, other than his incredible music, for generations to come, is what a man, what a gentleman.
1: John Farnham's family shared it took the singer months to give his blessing for the concert, but what got him over the line was supporting the Head and Neck Cancer Australia Foundation, the organisation that supported him through his own cancer journey. Nadia Rosen is the charity's CEO.
3: We launched our own fundraising and awareness campaign called Lend Your Voice. That's going to be a fundraising and awareness appeal that continues over the next 12 months. So we'd encourage anyone, if you want to support Head and Neck Cancer Australia, please hop online to lendyourvoice.org.au.
1: Head and Neck Cancer Australia dentists were at the concert and at Melbourne's Bourke Street Mall performing oral health checks to raise awareness for the lesser known types of cancer.
3: There's no screening for these cancers, so the more people know the signs and symptoms, they can often be really benign, you know, an ulcer in your tongue and a neck lump. But if those kind of signs and symptoms hang around for more than a few weeks, it's really important to get them checked to make sure that they're nothing sinister.
1: Funds from the concert will go towards supporting the charity's free national helpline and people battling cancer, an important cause for many of Farnsey's fans.
4: Very emotional. He is our voice. He's always been my voice, and he'll never walk alone.
5: Celine Dion there. She's had her own health problems, hasn't she? She's performing You're the Voice last night at the concert. That report by Kimberly Price. And that's all from the World Today team this Monday. Thanks for your company. Hope you can join me at the same time tomorrow. I'm Andy Park. Have a great afternoon.
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8: 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Tasmania is putting forward its case. Liberal Senator Richard Colbeck, is it a tough ask to come on Adelaide Radio and say, we would like it, please?
9: You guys do a brilliant job of it, I have to admit. When Tassie's got a team in the competition, it would be brilliant to bring it to Tasmania, because I think, like you guys, we could do a great job as well.
6: 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Welcome to Afternoons with Jason Chong. 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
5: Good afternoon. Jason Chong filling in for Jo Laverty. She is in one of the brekkie chairs this week. And I'm going to be here for the next 2 weeks with you in the afternoon slot. Hope that's okay with you. If it's not, well, the decision's been made.

Vicky's, really. Unless I say something stupid and get cancelled, like saying hello to Joe's audience and telling them tough Vicky's. But here we go. Let's see what happens. Hey, on the program today, we've got lots to keep you entertained and informed as well. Coming up very soon, I don't know if you've noticed this as well, but every time I head down to Port Adelaide, I notice a lot of the shop fronts have kind of turned over. They're not the shops that I was expecting from my last visit. Is that something you've noticed as well? We're going to speak to the outgoing owner of the Mayfair Bakery about the economy of the port, how it all kind of works. There's a lot of buildings going up as well. And what advice he has for people looking to get into business in the area. You would have heard about this in the world today just then as well. But John Farnham is top of mind for a lot of us at the moment. There was a huge concert last night at Rod Laver Arena in Melbourne. Johnny wasn't able to attend because of a deterioration in his health, which is pretty sobering news to hear. But by all accounts, especially the feed of your social media accounts, if you're anything like me, the concert was a joyful celebration of an amazing career and an ongoing legacy that really helped define our national identity. His fingerprints are everywhere. So we're going to catch up with two of the biggest John Farnham fans I know to see what they thought of the festivities last night. And in the panel next hour, we're going to be talking about growing new communities, those roadside libraries that are popping up everywhere, and weird pets, either those that you've had throughout your life or ones on your wish list for when you win the lottery. If you have thoughts on any of those topics or anything else on the program today, love to hear what's on your mind. 1-300-222-891 is the phone number. And you can text things through 0467-922-891. Before we head down to the bakery in Port Adelaide, I want to tell you something that happened to me this last weekend that I need to get your opinion on as well. I saw a guitar store sale online this week and I clicked on it and it took me to a reputable website. It actually exists. It's a store in Brisbane. And I looked through their sale. One of the things that I love to do when they have big sales online is I like to sort by price. Firstly, so that I can see the really expensive stuff that I'll never, ever be able to afford, unless, of course, it's like 80% off or something. And then I click it again and I see the cheapest things in the sale, just in case I can be tempted. They had, I think the second thing on the list, the second cheapest, was a guitar pedal for like $150, which is a bit too rich for me. But the cheapest thing in the sale was one item for $22. It was a guitar, a Fender Telecaster in Lake Placid Blue. I double checked the price. I refreshed the page. It was still there. It's a beginner model. I did have a look at it. But for $22, I mean, what's not to love about that? And even if I don't want it, I would be the best uncle ever, according to my nephew or niece, and probably not according to my sister-in-law. But I thought it was maybe like one of those stock take sales, you know, dollar TVs from the stock take sales back in the day. But a $500 guitar for $22 and free shipping as well. So I bought it, and then I told my wife that I bought it, and I said I won't do it again. She asked a lot of questions, like she thought it was a scam. And I was like, no, I think it's legit. Let's see what happens. So about half an hour after I placed the order, I got an email from the store saying that they'd cancelled the order as it was a typo in their website and they'd forgotten to leave the four in the 100 category. It was supposed to be $422, not $22. Absolutely fair. And I had kind of assumed that that was going to be the case and I would get an email from them. But, and it was all very amicable. I was expecting it. These things happen. But I was so close, you guys. But not to be for me. So I want to know when you've got an absolute steal from a sale. I would love to hear your stories. I have to live vicariously through you now. 1-300-222-891 or 0467-922-891. I had a mate who was in the hardware store at the same time as one of the reps for one of the a tool company was there trying to get rid of a whole bunch of stuff. And he just did him these amazing deals. He ended up getting like a lawnmower and all this kind of stuff for just pennies on the dollar. When have you got an absolute bargain? And I want to hear all about it. 0467-922-891 if you want to text it through, or 1-300

0: 22891 if you want to have a chat about it. Let's get into the program with a man who has bought a million-dollar business for $1. There aren't too many businesses that can legitimately count themselves as an institution in their suburb, but in Port Adelaide, the Mayfair Bakery is just that, with a history dating back 150 years. The current owner, for another couple of weeks anyway, reportedly bought the business for a dollar in 2014 when he was just 21 years old, and he's built it up to become a major player in the national baked goods space, and he's just sold it to a descendant of the Balfour's family. His name is Phil Donnelly, and he joins the program now. Hi, Phil.
1: G'day, Jason. How are you?
0: Good. Your $1 bakery is probably better than my $22 guitar, especially because yours actually happened. Is that true?
1: Well, look, everyone loves a good headline, but it wasn't not quite a dollar. We back in 2014, Mayfair Bakery had been ran by the Schultz family for 57 years. So Barry Schultz took over from Bertram Schultz, who was his dad and had it before him. And we purchased the building. So from a dollar, it wasn't quite a dollar, but we purchased the building in 2014 from the family and continued the Mayfair legacy.
0: Very good. Now, we have some people in the building here today who frequent the bakery, and they said that you have a proper tomato sauce policy. You squirt the tomato sauce into a sausage roll rather than charging people for sachets. Is that correct?
1: We do. I think it's un-Australian to charge for sauce.
0: I mean, I don't want to say it, but we're all thinking it.
1: Well, I mean, I'm putting it out there. So I've got 2 weeks left, so I've got to get everything I want to say on the table. But no, you know what? We use proper sauce. We're using Burenberg sauce all the way. So, you know, South Australian ethos for us is number one. And if I know that my product's sourced local, made local, you know, we've Port Adelaide through and through, we have to back it up with South Australian sauce. So Burenberg sauce squirted inside, not on the sides. Yep.
0: Very nice. Okay. So was that sauce policy, is that a condition of sale for the new owners?
1: Oh, well, look, it's a condition for my staff. You know, it's part of our onboarding and trading. One of the sauce squirting technique is high on the list of priorities. So it's, you know, the safe food handling certificate and then sauce squirting certification, high on the list.
0: Very good. Now, the new owners, who hopefully you've sold for more than a dollar this time, they're related to the Balfour's empire. Is it going to be incorporated into the Balfour's empire, or is it going to be a standalone thing?
1: And that's something that I just really wanted the opportunity to sort of address. Like, Mayfair Bakery is very much Mayfair Bakery. You know, we're not another bakery. We're not a subsidiary, and the Balfour's family, they have nothing to do with this, really. So, and I mean, Balfour's have changed hands many, many times over the years. But Chris and her family are absolutely lovely people. Chris is the great-great-granddaughter of the original Balfour's family, and they are so excited to get in and continue Mayfair's legacy of being Port Adelaide through and through.
0: Great. So 150 years in that spot. There's a fair bit of churn in Port Adelaide storefronts. Cafes especially. Do you have any advice for people looking to go into business in the port, whether it be a cafe or a, you know, a retro candle store or anything else?
1: Yeah, look, it's really interesting. Sort of, you mentioned that, and sort of Mayfair, you know, like you said, 150. I think we're 156 years this year, and there has been a lot of change in the area, and I think a lot of people sort of they see something doing well and they get inspired to do the same, and I think for an economy to work, especially Port Adelaide, which is like it's a mini CBD, and it is a bit of a micro economy in some sense, but a major in others. Like, you know, a lot of the industry down there that's really ramping up, and you'd have to be living under a rock not to see AUKUS and the BAE and the defence industry, which is just absolutely mind-blowing, and the subsidiary businesses that are flowing from that being the, you know, the investment in, like, infrastructure, roads, transport, it's just huge. And I think, look at what the economy needs, not based on what interests you, but what is servicing a purpose. You know, for instance, you know, no point opening a cafe next to a cafe because, you know, well, clearly there's not a shortage of coffee. So I would say to people that are looking to invest in the area, which is an amazing idea to do, look at the holes and look at the gaps and look

0: filling those and complementing the resources available, not competing against them.
1: Mm. There is a lot of housing going up and kind of new buildings and stuff. Do you think you're getting out at the worst possible time? Is it about to become a major international city?
0: Well, I think Port Adelaide has always been destined for that. It's, you know, it's one of those things that has been, you know, the next, Port Adelaide's next, Port Adelaide's on the cards, it's up and coming, and it is, and it always will be. Same could be said, really, for, like, buying in the city. Let's, you know, if you look at house prices and anything, you know, if you haven't doubled your money in the last few years, you know, where haven't you bought? So I think Port Adelaide, you know, it is the blank canvas for investment, and I think it's a bit of a blank canvas for opportunity. There's a lot of opportunity, there's a lot of investment that's getting put into it, and it's easy to say if I held on to the business for another 10 years, I'd hope to make more money, but I'm excited for a change, and I think Mayfair's excited for its next chapter. I think I've been a custodian for the last 13 years, and I'd love to think that I've put the business in a better place than what I found it. And I challenge anyone else to do the same, and everywhere they're involved. You know, what are you doing to leave something better off? And I think Mayfair's got an extremely bright future in Port Adelaide.
1: Mm. Do you have plans, or are you just going to relax for a little bit?
0: I'm sticking around for a while. I've got a few things in the pipeline that I'll be working on Mayfair. I want to see come to fruition. You know, we're sort of looking at manufacturing cheese, you know, like contract manufacturing cheese. So that's been a fun journey, sort of working with a local South Australian business to sort of meet the 4-ton-a-month demand that we're currently using. I think we're currently the highest user of cream cheese in the state. So it's a title I never knew I wanted until I got.
1: Well, I hope you got a certificate or something. That's great.
0: I'm waiting for the Guinness World Record book to give me a buzz and talk to me about cream cheese. But until then, but no, I'm looking forward to, I've got a digital cooking show called Aussie Park Barbies. So that's been a passion project of mine that started really around sort of the algal bloom and sort of growing and trying to help support, you know, the industries throughout South Australia. So we get out to free public bark barbies, and we've cooked everything from whole Christmas turkeys to blue swimmer crabs to, you know, mussel and cockle bruschetta. So that's, if you haven't checked it out, make sure you look at that one. So that's Aussie Park Barbies. But nice. I'm looking forward to sort of getting out there and maybe just continuing my role as a bit of ambassador for South Australia and do a bit of consulting work, helping businesses achieve what I have. Like, I want to see more South Australian brands into the supermarkets. I really want to help, you know, show people how to do it, not what's like, you know, the don'ts and the do's. But so watch this space. I won't be a stranger to the industry, that's for sure.
1: Very good. Thanks, Phil. Lovely to catch up with you and get a bit of advice.
0: Oh, thank you. And for all those that are looking to sort of follow what Mayfair does, we're just about to finish renovating a brand new gluten-free production kitchen where people can look in and see the cheesecakes getting made. So there's a lot of reasons to head down to Port Adelaide, and I wish that everyone can just show Mayfair the same love that they've shown me for the last 13 years.
1: Great. Thanks, Phil. Phil, the outgoing owner of the Mayfair Bakery, making cheddar in many different ways there. Thank you so much for joining the program, Phil. We have a caller. I thought I bought a really cheap guitar, and I didn't. It didn't come off. It was a typo on the website. And I want to know what your bargains are. Gail in Murray Bridge has given us a call at 1-300-222-891. What did you get, Gail?
2: Well, Jason, my husband and I like cruising, and we're always sort of looking out for bargains whenever we can. And several years ago, one of the big travel agents in Adelaide used to put an ad in the Sunday Mail each week, and one came up that just sounded so good. It was Queen Mary 2, 27 nights sailing from, I think it was from Sydney, maybe, Sydney up through Asia, China, Borneo, back through Vietnam and all that, stopping off in Singapore, 3 nights, all the flights, everything else, for $2,500 or thereabouts. I can't quite remember the exact price.
1: Wow.
2: Guaranteed open porthole on the ship and all that sort of stuff. And so we jumped on the phone straight away, and we had to leave a message because the phones were just chock-a-block. And anyway, they got back to us on the Monday and said, you know, if you can be here tomorrow with the money, we'll you're on. So we were there with the money that day. And apparently what had happened was Cunard had made a mistake, because that normally that leg of the journey without all the flights and accommodation and everything would have cost about $9,500. Wow. Somebody made a mistake, and the travel agency booked up about 100, I think about 100 bookings. And when they, Cunard said, oh, no, we made a mistake. They said, oh, tough luck. So we were one of the lucky ones, and it was just a fabulous holiday, and it was just so cheap.
1: I don't know if you could stay at home for $2,500 for a month.
2: No,
1: that's amazing.
2: No, it was just fantastic. It really was a terrific cruise. We really enjoyed it.
1: Well, congratulations, Gail. I should have had you on the phone when they tried to cancel my guitar. Well done, Gail. Lovely to hear a good story, and they do make great stories. So if you have one for me, please let me know. 0467 922 891 is the text line. Otherwise, 1300 222 891 if you want to have a chat. Oh, I think we've got one more. All right, well, let's do one more before we get on a song. This is Den in Hawthorne. Hello,
3: yeah.
1: Den. What did
3: Hello. You? Hello. How are you? Oh, yeah. You're looking for deals.
1: I'd love a deal story. Yeah.
3: Okay, I this is getting close to Christmas, and I thought for my good wife I would get her the Statue of David from Bunnings. I'd heard about these.
1: Okay.
3: So I go down to Bunnings, and Bunnings has got two sizes of statues of David. Now, they're made of concrete. I want you to remember the one Statue of David is standing 500-600 millimetres high. The other one is standing as high as you are.
1: Right. That's at least 7 foot tall, mate.
3: Well, yeah, I know. I understand that. You're a footballer. Hang on. On these statues of David, of course, they've got a sticker for a price. I thought, well, big one, big price. Small one, small price. No. Big one, small price. Small one, enormous price. It was quite clear what had gone on. They'd put the wrong stickers on the different statues of David. So I did the start your car.
1: Right, and did they bat an eyelid at the checkout?
3: No,
1: or they don't care.
3: They just waved me through. Now, got to remember that this big one weighs about 200 kilos. So I needed two bulky boys to get me to be able to get through.
1: Right.
3: So here I am, all set up with this Statue of David. How do I move it? So I get a huge shopping site, get two bulky Bunnings guys. They put me, we put it on this little cart, poor little cart. Took it out, put it in my station wagon, brought it home. I took three burly blokes to get it in here.
1: Wow,
3: so
1: well.
3: It went straight through, and the price was about $300 difference between the big ones and the small ones.
1: Oh, wow.
3: Now that is, you'd call that a steal, wouldn't you?
1: Absolutely. Well, not technically a steal, but it's getting close. Well done, Dan. Great story.
3: So there you go. Sitting in my garden is this magnificent Statue of David. It had to have a toga on there because it's a bit exposed, but my wife got past all that.
1: Keep it nice. Yeah, thank you very much, Dan. Nice.
3: Have a good day.
1: You too, buddy. Well done. There you go. Do you have something... One of those stories you bring out at the dinner party about when you've got a bargain. I'd love to hear it. 0467 922 891, or you can give us a call just like Den did. 1300 222 891. Craig in Victor says, "Hi Jason, I got a quote on a digital watch. I couldn't find better, so I went back to buy it. They said they can't sell it for that price. Said I was quoted that price. The two ladies behind the counter had a huge argument. Oh, lovely. Since I was quoted, they sold it to me. I still have it, and it works 26 years later." Well done, Craig. Good job. And BK, his text starts, "Your Excellency." That was something I said on Sunday as I was bragging about my third place jam entry at the show this year. "You should have insisted on getting it for the cheaper price. Under Australian consumer law, the retailer has to give it to you for the price it is advertised at $22. They did point me to something on their terms and conditions on their website saying that they didn't have to honour the price. They reserved the right. I don't know why we have rights, because every time we sign a terms and conditions thing, basically, they're just saying give up all these rights. Anyway, I didn't want to cause trouble. I thought that it was probably a bit cheeky of me to do, and I didn't want to cause the business too much harm, so I decided to bow out. But did cross my mind, BK.

0: Do I get all angry about this? Nah, it's all good. All right, it's 10 minutes to 1. We are going to have a chat about that wonderful John Farnham concert that was on last night with some of the biggest Johnny Farnham fans I know. See you in a sec.
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0: 9 minutes to 1. Thousands of people packed Rod Laver Arena last night, and thousands more watched from cinemas around the country as we paid tribute to the incredible career of John Farnham. What you might have seen in your social media feed today or the news clips around the place showed that it was an excellent show, capturing all these amazing moments where John Farnham just did it again and again and again and just imprinted on what it is to be an Australian. I'm joined by two huge John Farnham fans, the first of which is my friend Dougie from Tutti Arts. Hello, Dougie.
6: Hello, Jason.
7: Hello.
0: So good to hear your voice again, mate. Now, last time you spoke to Joe on Afternoons during the show and you were struggling to get a ticket. Did you get a ticket at all?
7: No.
0: You didn't?
7: No.
0: Well, that's a shame. But have you seen some of the clips online today?
7: This morning I did.
0: Yeah, how were they?
7: Good, yeah.
0: Did you have a favourite?
7: Probably the John Stevens.
0: Oh, yeah?
7: And Kate Soprano.
0: Yeah, and they popped up a bunch of times too. So it was like a cast that were kind of coming in and out, wasn't it?
7: Yeah.
0: Very good. Last time we spoke, when I was doing evenings with you, John Farnham's biography was about to be released. Have you?
7: Yes, it was.
0: How was it in the end?
7: It was good. Yeah.
0: Oh,
7: yeah.
0: Good. Worth a something you'd recommend?
7: Yeah, finding the voice. Yeah, I recommend it, Jason John. Yeah.
0: Very nice. And you're in the Tutti Choir. Have they ever done John Farnham songs?
7: Yes, we have. Yes, we have.
0: Have you done a John Farnham concert of just John Farnham songs?
7: No, just John Farnham songs, yeah.
0: I feel like you should pitch that to the your choir master. What songs have you done?
7: You're the Voice.
0: Yeah, nice. Excellent. You're exceptional at picking John Farnham songs from the tiniest snippet. Can we do a few of those with you?
7: Yeah, cool.
0: Excellent. All right. Okay, have a listen. Tell me what this song is. Oh, Emma. Emma promised that she'd make it really hard for you because she knows how good you are. Did you hear that at all?
7: No.
0: Okay. Stick the phone right in your ear. We'll try it again. Okay. Do you know what that one was?
7: Reason.
0: Age of Reason. Yes. So good. So good at this. All right. We've got a couple more for you. Let's try again. Have a listen.
7: Play it again,
0: Em.
7: Chain reaction.
0: Oh my, yes, Dougie. 2 from 2. All right, let's do one more. I reckon. Yes, man. Okay, have a listen, Dougie. Emma has cut a tiny bit of a song for you. What John Farnham song is this?
7: You have a voice.
0: Of course it is. Right. Is that your favourite song?
7: Yeah. Did you hear that Michael Painter Plans is playing him in Sydney?
0: Okay. Very nice. Is there a musical happening?
7: Yeah, in Sydney in December.
0: Oh, cool. And you're going?
7: Yeah, I'm going, yep.
0: Very nice. With the whole family, or are you just heading out on your own?
7: With mum and dad.
0: Excellent. Man, you have a great time. That sounds so much. We'll have to get you back for a review of that as well.
7: Yeah, I will.
0: Dougie, I miss you, mate. It's been lovely to have a chat with you again.
7: Yeah, you too, Jason John. You too.
0: Thanks, buddy. Have a great day. That is Dougie from Tutti Arts. Oh, I miss Dougie. Right, 5 minutes to 1. I've only got 5 minutes for my next guest because She sometimes goes on a bit, I'll be honest with you.

0: Yep, it's my mum. Hi, mum. Mum, are you there? Are you doing this on purpose because I said you're going a bit? All right, I don't know if mum's there. Let's try again. Hello, mum? Have I offended my mum? All right, I'm going to put you back on hold, mum, and we'll see if we can get you. Did you see the concert? I'd love to hear if you did. 1-300-222-891. If you went to a cinema or something, because my mum did. And she's on the phone now. No, she's still. Oh, hey.
1: Hello,
0: mum. How you doing?
1: I'm good. I had to walk away from the car so yes. That it's not coming through the car. Yep.
0: Okay. So you managed to, you went and saw it in a cinema.
1: I did.
0: How?
1: A few hours so that I could get there.
0: Yeah. How many hours did you drive to the cinema?
1: Two hours.
0: That's good commitment. How was it?
1: It was fabulous. I'm so glad I did it. I would have regretted if I hadn't done it. It was just beautiful. I mean, you sit there and they play a song and then everybody claps, and this is in the cinema.
0: Yeah.
1: So we're all clapping, people are singing along, and it was really wonderful. When I got there, I sat next to a lady and I said, you know, it's quite bittersweet, isn't it? You know, I feel quite sad. And she said, yes. You know, just because of the situation that it is, you know, just love Johnny Farnham. John Farnham, sorry.
0: Yeah, doesn't he?
1: Yeah.
0: You're not allowed to call him Johnny since the 70s.
1: Sorry. That's right. But
0: And were you in full voice singing along?
1: I was in small voice. I don't really trust my voice too much.
0: Aww.
1: So, but I did a little bit.
0: Okay. I remember you singing Sadie the Cleaning Lady whenever we had to do chores around the house.
1: Really?
0: Yeah.
1: I don't remember. Hans was the one who did Sadie. He did Raindrops Are Falling on My Head, and he did Sadie. And it turns out that John Farnham is Hans's dad.
0: Oh, good.
1: And his mum is Sadie.
0: I feel like Hans has claimed a lot of people as his dad and mum over the years. What was your favourite song of the night?
1: I think probably You'll Never Walk Alone. They had Peter Cosgrove, Sir Peter Cosgrove, had him up on a screen, and he said, this is John when he did, you know, playing for the boys in Timor, the troops, and he introduced You'll Never Walk Alone, and John started the singing of it, and then that bloke, what's his name? Mark Vincent, fabulous voice, and he took it off. It was the best rendition I've ever heard of that song, and tears everywhere.
0: Yeah.
1: It was just fantastic.
0: Yeah, you love that song. I remember you forcing me to learn it on piano.
1: Oh, okay. I hope you can still play it. You can play it for me again.
0: Absolutely not. Okay, well. Mum, I'm so glad. I know that you were looking forward to it, and I'm glad it was everything you wanted it to be.
1: Yeah, it was. It was just wonderful.
0: All right.
1: Yeah.
0: I'll let you get back on the road. Thank you so much for a quick review. There we go.
1: Yep. No worries.
0: That
1: See you then. Bye.
0: That is my mum. I forget her real name, but there you go. Trish in Renmark says, thanks for bringing us Dougie. I've missed hearing him for some time. Me too. Trish, thanks for that. Right, we have the panel after the news. We have lots of excellent stories in the panel. Those tiny libraries you see on the side of the road, we're talking about them. We're talking about how to grow a community in your local area, if that's something you want to do, and weird pets. And as always, we love to have your input. Join us after the news.
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4: Good afternoon, Sarah Maunder with ABC News. South Australia's sea lion population is increasingly being affected by H5 bird flu, with four of the mammals, including one pup, testing positive. The sea lions were among several found dead on the Pages Islands between the South Australian mainland and Kangaroo Island. There have been significant fears from environmentalists that the virus could devastate the sea lion population, which is recorded as endangered on international threatened species lists. Environment Minister Emily Burke says there's also been a mass mortality event involving birds.
5: We've also had a significant number of crested terns also found on the island, over 900 crested terns, another mass mortality event.

0: upside, but also very serious risks. We already see dangerous proliferation of misinformation, scams, and malicious cyber operations. We're vigilant about managing the infrastructure build's impacts on our resources and our communities.
1: China says it's had frank, in-depth and constructive talks with US officials on issues including AI. US Treasury Secretary Scott Bessent met with the Chinese Vice Premier in New York ahead of a high-stakes summit this week between President Donald Trump and China's leader Xi Jinping. Mr. Trump insists he does not want to slow down AI development despite security warnings, arguing that would help China catch up to the US. Mr. Bessent says they've discussed setting up a new U.S.-China AI dialogue.
2: Because we think that just like with any cross-border activity, that moving from opaque to more transparency between the number one and the number two AI powers in the world, very important.
1: A New South Wales court has heard that a former police officer accused of murdering Sydney couple Jesse Baird and Luke Davies 2.5 years ago disguised himself as an Uber Eats driver and used a key to enter the home of one of the victims to commit the crime. Sarah Gerethy reports.
3: Crown Prosecutor Brett Hatfield SC has told a pool of potential jurors that prosecutors will argue Bola Mar Condon developed an infatuation and obsession with Jesse Baird after a brief romantic involvement. He told the jury pool the evidence showed the accused began planning the murder in early 2024, including researching how to conceal the sound of gunfire and buying surfboard bags to dispose of bodies. He said the Crown would show how on the day of the alleged murders, the accused used a motorcycle helmet to disguise himself as an Uber Eats delivery driver and used a key to enter Jesse Baird's Paddington share house, where he shot both men. 15 jurors have now been sworn in for the three-month-long trial.
1: Back home, and the Native Vegetation Council has declined an application to vary the heritage agreement over the site of a proposed rocket launch facility at an Eyre Peninsula wildlife sanctuary. The Southern Launch Whalers Way project has received planning approval from the state and federal government and can still go ahead with state government intervention. Regional Development Australia Eyre Peninsula Chief Executive Ryan Viney says the views of multiple agencies should be considered for the proposed major project.
4: It would be looking at the various stakeholder groups and regulatory functions and taking a balanced approach to whether the development progresses or not.
1: Conservation SA says the NVC decision was a win for Whalers Way, which is home to the endangered Eyre Peninsula southern emu wren and the Mallee whip bird. Southern Launch and the state government declined to comment. South Australia's 35th Premier, Don Dunstan, is being remembered at State Parliament on what marks 100 years since his birth. He was a known supporter of the arts, women's rights and multiculturalism. Don Dunstan was also involved in a number of controversies, including his dismissal of Police Commissioner Harold Salisbury in 1978. Adelaide University Emeritus Professor Claire McIntyre told 891 ABC Adelaide the former Premier's influence was transformative. South Australia's weather for today: Port Lincoln 15, Port Pirie 21, Renmark 19, Mount Gambier cloudy and 14, Adelaide a top of 17 today and cloudy. This is ABC News.
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12: I'm filling in for Joe Laverty for the next 2 weeks. Lovely to have your company in the afternoons. What have we got on this hour? Soon we're going to be talking about, it's school holidays are coming up next week. You might be planning a trip away, and we now have this weird split between how we get places. Some of us are in petrol cars, some of us are in EVs. And there are very different strategies, I guess, for when you're planning a road trip. So we're going to have a chat to the RAA about what you should do in each case. I think there's a lot more EVs being sold since the war in Iran. And I wonder what that does to, queues at charging stations

0: in regional Australia if you're heading out. Anyway, we'll get to the bottom of that in the next, in about half an hour's time. But it's time. Oh, hang on, before we get even that, I've got a couple more text messages of bargains people have got. Jude in Dulwich says, my husband claims he was my best buy. Still looking for the returns policy, says Jude. There we go. The first time I read that, Jude, I thought that it was the other way around, and I thought he was being a bit cheeky. But for some reason, when you're the cheeky one, Jude, it's fine. It's not sexist at all. I applaud it. All right, Tennille says, I got a free bag of macadamias when the price scan wrong at the register. Oh, I love that. And macadamias, they're as expensive as chocolate nowadays. So well done. You probably wrote off your hex debt after that. This person, Janet in Summerton Park, says she was walking to accommodation in Paris. That's where we start this text. After dropping off our lease car, we had to walk about 8 kilometres. Oh, no. Right through the heart of Paris. This meant walking past the Eiffel Tower. We noticed a pile of stuff thrown into the pavement. That's very Parisian, isn't it? There's been a breakup and someone is yelling in French, throwing things into the pavement. Anyway, we noticed a pile of stuff thrown into the pavement in front of some apartments. On the top of the pile was a pair of Valentino boots, my size, which I popped into a plastic shopping bag I had in my rucksack. We visited the Eiffel Tower, feeling chuffed with our unexpected bargain. I love that. I love that. That not necessarily trash. That could have just been someone throwing someone else's stuff on the sidewalk. And their very expensive boots are now yours. Thank you, Janet. Great bargain. And Craig in Port Nolonga said he was in the supermarket. They had asparagus at $2.50 a kilo. I grabbed the lot. At checkout, she tried to put it through at $2.50 each. I said, nah, go check the tag. They did, and I got $2.50 a kilo. 10 bunches for under $5. Well done, Craig. I pity your toilet, though. It's always a bit weird after an asparagus meal. These are great. If you have more bargains you'd like to tell me about, 1-300-222-891 or 0467-922-891 if you want to text it through. Let's get into our panel, though.
1: People, pundits and pros.
0: For our panel today, we are talking local communities, roadside libraries and weird pets. And your panellists are both returning guests. Emma Muir-Cochran, Emeritus Professor at Flinders University and a part of the Community Visitor Scheme in Adelaide. Hello.
2: Hi, how are you?
0: Very good. Lovely to have you back. Also, Daniel Best, author. His latest book is The Rise of Image Comics. Daniel Best, hello.
3: How are you?
0: Very good. Are you excited? Did you know that Kevin Eastman is coming to town?
3: I am thrilled to bits that Kevin Eastman's coming to town. Yeah. And also coming to town, other than pretty much every hobbit known to man,
0: yes,
3: is the Highlander.
0: Oh, Christopher
3: Lambert.
0: Lambert, right.
3: Yes. Lambert. Well, he is French, yes. So it probably is Lambert, but I always think French. Let's call
0: him. No, that makes sense.
3: Lambert.
0: Yeah.
3: Yes, the Highlander.
0: There we go.
3: Connor McLeod.
0: For people who don't know Kevin Eastman, he is one of the two that started the Teenage Mutant Ninja Turtles, which, yes, I'm a big fan of. I've actually got a call into the publicity, trying to get him on the air, and I don't know if they haven't gotten back to me in weeks.
3: Can I come in that day?
0: Absolutely. Will you have your arms full of things to sign?
3: No, I'll have a little sketchbook that I wanted to draw a little turtle in.
2: Oh, yeah. Yes. Well, that's a good idea.
3: It is. I've got a little sketchbook that I get artists to draw in.
0: That's great.
3: And some say no, and, you know, all of the famous people that I ask say, $20, mate.
0: Okay.
3: Yeah.
0: that's the world we live in now. Before we get into your topics, has anyone got a bargain they'd like to share?
2: My bargain was buying a piece of Italian Murano glass at a garage sale for about $2 and then realising it was actually worth quite a lot more.
0: Oh, so you didn't even realise when you got it?
2: I had an idea because it still had the sticker on the bottom.
0: Okay.
2: But you could move the sticker, I suppose. But, yeah, I was very pleased.
0: I can see by the little smile you've got on now, you're pretty chuffed. What about you, Daniel?
3: That's actually reminded me of probably the best bargain I ever got.
0: Okay.
3: It was at a garage sale. And it was a painting of Paddington Bear.
0: Right.
3: A watercolour painting of Paddington Bear, and it was an English couple that sold it to me, and they said that they bought it off of the artist who painted Paddington books. And wow. I bought it, I think it was $2.50 or yeah. something like that, because they said we'd rather just go somewhere. Put it in the frame, and then my wife found the book that the painting's actually in, so it's actually a painting from a Paddington Bear book, one of the Michael Bond books, and it's the original watercolour.
0: Wow.
3: And that's on the wall. And I mean, I've picked up many bargains over the years, but my Paddington's always going to come with me because there he is.
0: Yeah. It's lovely that, that you've got evidence of it actually yes. existing outside as well.
3: Yes, that's mm. the best part.
0: That's great. Well, keep coming through if you want. If you want to chime in on any of these topics that we're about to discuss, 1-300-222-891 or 0467-922-891. Emir, why don't we start with you? What did you want to have a chat about today?
2: I wanted to talk about how we can grow our own local community and be involved and what that actually means. And I think really it means two things. It means our own mental health and how we feel about ourselves, how we think about ourselves, how we behave. And also about mental wealth, which means how we and other individuals collectively operate in the community. So mental wealth for me is not just about economic prosperity. It's really about the social and emotional assets we have in our community. Mm. So, yeah, just thinking like Daniel talking, you can hear he's got good mental health, particularly today, because he's smiling a lot and he's talking about some of the things he really enjoys. So his involvement and his interaction with other people like you and I today and to your listeners gives us a big smile. So that's all good for our mental
0: yeah.
2: health, and it's good for our mental wealth. Community radio, this radio station is about community, and that builds our mental wealth locally.
0: I've never heard the term mental wealth before, but I love it because mental health is often talked about in terms of a deficit, isn't it? Like it's always like, oh, you've got to look after, oh, something to be worried about. You've really got to focus on it. Whereas mental health is, you know, there's a prosperity of it, and it feels it's all of a sudden it's talking about an abundance of well-being
2: Absolutely.
0: Rather than something that, you know, is a cup that is almost empty.
2: That's exactly right.
0: Yeah.
2: So mental health really is about flourishing.
0: Mm.
2: So it's not just being okay, not just being Eeyore on a good day, who is always a big sad sack.
0: Yes.
2: Now, some of us are sad sacks, but it doesn't mean that we have a mental illness. Some of us are glass half full, some are glass overflowing, and some are glass half empty. But if you are glass half empty, it doesn't mean necessarily that you're mentally ill. It means your outlook is different to somebody else's. Mm. But it doesn't mean that you're sad all the time. You just have a melancholic nature. So, but that can be normal for them, and that's okay. But mental wealth really is about not just the economy flourishing, not just about having low unemployment. It is about community engagement and flourishing in that way. Now, I'm retired now. Not that you can tell, guys, of course. But do you remember all those community signs that said club for over 50s?
0: Yeah.
2: Well, that's me now.
0: Yeah.
2: You know, but now the 50 sign is gone because of longevity and age. But I don't know if people who haven't been in there go in there. There is so much going on. All different cultures, all different attitudes and approaches to life, all different things to do. So for people that don't feel particularly engaged in their community, just walk into one of those community centres, walk into your local council, walk into your local library. There are things that are happening, and that engagement is about building community and local community wealth.
0: Mm.
2: I'll just give you one example before I shut up, yeah. Jason, if that's all right, which really was an exemplar for today. So I'm in, and this is all anonymised just to prevent the privacy of people. I'm in my local cafe. We're worried about a chap because we haven't seen him for a while and we knew that he hadn't been well. He lives about three doors down from the cafe. He goes in all the time. We don't know his surname. We don't know his phone number. Mm. Myself and another member of staff decide, because he lives in a group of units, we'll go down and ask and find out if he's okay, because he's not answering his mobile phone, which somebody had. So we did. We meet one of his neighbours. They tell us that he's in hospital. They tell us where he is. They tell us that his family are around. So we were able to community link up by just having a sense of agency and commitment and responsibility that because he hasn't been in and he comes in every other day, we want to find out if he's okay. And that is about building local community and building good mental wealth.
0: Yeah. And I guess noticing everyone, not just the people that are directly, you know, in your orbit and stuff as well.
2: Absolutely.
0: Daniel, are you a part of any communities that you're very proud of?
3: I'm part of quite a few communities, certainly some online ones and some non-online ones. But I look at community more about the neighbourhood, the hood. And certainly in the last few weeks, our little hood has come together searching for our cat Baxter, who went missing. Don't worry, we know exactly where Baxter is, and he's all right, but no one can catch him.
0: Right, so he doesn't want to be
3: caught. Yeah. So we've literally got an entire neighbourhood all chasing this little black cat up and down the street, trying to catch him and bring him back to us. That brings me to mine, which was the small libraries, roadside libraries, which I think are essential for community. And I went past about two or three as I was out driving this morning to go and visit a friend. And I'm thinking that in our little hood, we don't have one. Oh. And I find that really a shame, because when I was growing up, I would love to have had something like that in my neighbourhood, because I used to go to the libraries all the time and read. If I didn't read at least 2 hours a day, I was a miserable stay away from me person. I actually had to read. I still am, pretty much. I read every day. I'm the person that will read a catalogue just to get words.
0: Right.
3: Yeah. And so I was thinking, how do we get the small libraries? And I looked it up, and it's not cheap. And I thought, okay, well, how do we get a funding from this? We'll go community. So I thought, okay, well, I know my local member, Tom Koutsantonis. Hello, Tom. I know his bins quite well. And I thought
0: you've been rifling through.
3: No, I've not been rifling through his bins.
0: Just want to put that on the record.
3: No. If he found me rifling through his bins, he'd put me in the bin.
0: Okay.
3: And make sure I got picked up. And I thought, how do we get this going? And I thought, okay, well, what I'll do is I'll challenge him on your show. That if Tom can get state funding to put the little library in on the corner of our street, and he knows where it is, I'll stock it. I'll put the books in.
0: All right.
3: I've got more than enough books to put in there that I normally just take down to Oxfam and places like that when I'm overflowing. I could stock a little library for ages, and I think it'd be great, not just for kids, but for adults as well, to come in and get books.
0: Yeah,
3: and of course the concept of the small library is you have your little nook, I suppose, which is on the side of the road near a house or whatever, and it's full of books, and you take a book and you put a book back.
0: Yeah.
3: And if you haven't got a book to put back, that's fine. Take the book, read it, put it back when you're finished. And in doing so, the entire community, your entire neighborhood, then discover books that they would not normally know of and probably would not normally read. Obviously, you know, you're not going to put War and Peace in there, because who's going to read that?
0: Oh, you never know. If you're not doing anything to it, then I feel like books want to be read. And if they're not being read, then they're just wood.
3: True.
0: You know, so whenever you get a chance to let someone read a book, I feel like it's...
3: Absolutely. And I mean, I know I've got my Kindle, and the reason I have my Kindle is because it's got about like 5,000 books in there, and that's a library for me. When I go away somewhere, I take my Kindle so I can sit and read, because I used to take literally a suitcase full of books with me, because it depends on my mood. So now I've got the Kindle. But, you know, I love the physical book.
0: Yeah.
3: I mean, I write books, and every book I write... there's a physical edition as well as an electronic edition. The last one I did, I just thought, no, I'm not going to have an electronic edition on this one. Everyone can have a physical. And people were going, but I want an ebook. Yeah, well, bad luck.
0: Okay.
3: You're going to have this on your shelf.
0: Mm.
3: Or on the floor in the toilet. I don't care. But you need the physical thing. So, Tom, if you're listening, and you probably are by now, You pay for the library, I will stock the library.
0: Okay.
3: And I'm sure he'll come over tonight and go, what the hell are you doing?
0: I love bullying.
3: Oh, not bullying him.
0: Of course not.
3: You've met him. You can't bully him.
0: Yeah, yeah. Emma, do you have any of these little tiny

0: like libraries for fairies, they feel like, around you?
1: Yeah, there's about three. I'm down in the western suburbs. There's about three. And in fact, the local cafe that I'm a member of, in terms of volunteering, the Pear Cafe Alberton, we have a book stand outside. We have about 300 books there.
0: Oh, wow.
1: But there are individual houses have got little bookshelves. I was thinking maybe a men's club or a women's shed, men's shed, could make the bookcase.
2: Well, you can get them. I had a look before I came in because I thought, I've got to see. And there is a website for them.
0: Streetlibrary.org.au.
2: That's it.
0: Is the one.
2: They cost about $300, $400 to make.
0: Yeah.
2: And you can order them. And I thought, you know, I don't really have that much sloshing around at the moment. Get me after Christmas, perhaps.
0: They also they said you can make them out of anything. They said that if you've got an old cupboard, that, you know, someone, you always find one on the side of the road, make sure it's weatherproof. Like, you might have to paint it, put a roof on it or something, but you don't have to make them. That, you know, that there's not a standard you have to adhere to.
2: See, I'm thinking that the government should actually do more for community.
0: Mm.
2: And I'm thinking the state government could actually, you know, with all of the fuss around trees and everything, and rightly so, that how about getting a bit of goodwill back into the world by putting little libraries, little street libraries, all over the place?
0: Mm. I feel like a local council could be with the men's shed.
2: Yes.
0: And they could hold a make your own local library workshop.
1: That I do know Port Adelaide Enfield Library, where I'm a volunteer. They have small grants for everything.
0: Mm.
1: So small grants like $1,000 and less for absolutely everything. So
2: there's
0: should be done.
1: I think because for me, if like to meld the two topics, it really is about local community.
2: Yes,
1: you know, it's grassroots.
2: Yeah. I mean, because back to my cat. I mean, we're meeting people that we've never known.
0: Yeah,
2: and we've lived in the hood for 10. So's the cat. Yeah, oh, he's meeting a lot of people. But we've lived in our place now for over 10 years, and we know pretty much everyone on the street. But it's, you know, going around to the other streets and people coming out. Are you the parents of Baxter? That's his name. We go, yeah. Oh, we just saw him. Yeah, and ringing up and going, I think I've seen your cat. So it's really good that we're actually now becoming chummy and meeting people around the neighbourhood on the strength of a very silly black cat.
0: Yeah.
2: So I'm thinking, you know, to thank people for coming out looking for that brainless cat.
0: I like that both of your topics are very community focused as well. It kind of shows kind of where your heads are at, which is great. Our two panelists today, Emma Muir Cochrane, who is an emeritus professor. There we go. I always say that wrong. And with the Community Visitor Scheme in Adelaide, and Daniel Best, who is an author. Once you make a library, you do need to, well, you don't need to, but you should register it.
2: Yes.
0: And then it appears on that streetlibrary.org.au. Yes.
2: I'm quite happy to do all of that.
0: Yeah. But also, if you're listening and you're like, I wonder if there's any near me, go to streetlibrary.org.au. You can search the ones that are registered anyway, and see if there's one near you. We have on the phone Marco from Adelaide. Marco, have you built your own, or you've got some hot goss for us?
3: No, I've never built one, but I am a member of the Rosefield Community Shed, which is in the animal nursery at the Wavell Showgrounds. And my chairperson, Jerry, would be more than happy to accommodate anybody who wants anything for the community, because we are a community-based shed.
0: Mm.
3: I also spoke to Joe Laverty 2 weeks
0: ago.
3: Doesn't
0: ring a bell.
3: Coming Friday.
0: Yes.
3: Doesn't ring a bell? No? Okay. Because I want the Premier to save all the wood from the olive grove and all that and give it to community sheds so that we can do exactly this. When someone like this lovely lady comes and said, we need all this stuff, we can provide that with wood from the community to the community instead of it being mulched up and going into garden waste or just garden pulp. Yeah.
0: Great idea, Mark.
3: Yeah. There's over 300 community sheds in South Australia, the oldest one being coming from Gawler, but most sheds are more than happy to help anybody in the community, anybody. It's just an ethos that we have. It's, you know, give to all and...
0: Yeah.
3: It's just a beautiful community. So, look... the Rosefield Shed opens up on Tuesdays and Thursdays.

0: more than welcome just to roll up and join us and have some morning tea with us. Speak to Jerry and some of the committee members. Tell them that Marco sent you and they'll go, oh, yeah, Marco.
1: Okay. You get a discount code. Yeah. All right, Marco.
0: Oh, maybe.
1: Thank you so much, mate. It's lovely to hear that you're part of a strong community as well. A couple more texts have come through. John says, again, go to the men's shed. Normanville has made a bunch. Normanville, sorry, the men's shed at Normanville has made a bunch of their boxes around. Andrew in Hope Valley says, on Saturday, I went to put a copy of Sophie Thompson's book in the Towada campground near Sedan bookshop, and someone asked me for it before I could even place it in the tub. Brilliant. I love
2: that's
1: that.
2: Brilliant.
1: Brian in Myland says, a book box, keep it simple, an old cupboard, even better. So, yeah, just, they don't have to be anything special. You don't have to, you know, put fairy lights in them if you don't want to. And BK, g'day BK, didn't call me Your Excellency in this text message. That's a shame for you, BK. You were doing a great job. Walkerville Council has an old red phone box in a park full of books. Sorry, in a park full of books. Commas are important, BK. So I was pre-reading text messages, apparently.
2: Oxford comma will get you every time.
1: They're all fantastic ideas. If you've got any more, feel free to send them through. 0467 922 891. Roman in Malala says our local street library has been made from an old fridge, brightly painted. Looks cool. Mm. Oh, you can put fridge magnets on it too.
2: You could.
1: That'd be great if you want to bully your local member.
2: I'm not bullying him. He's actually a really good neighbour and he's a lovely guy. And trust me, if anyone was going to bully anyone, it'd be him bullying me.
1: Yeah. All right. Well, let's not go there. This has been great. We didn't have time for my stupid topic about weird pets. We'll do that tomorrow, I reckon. Right. There's Charlie and Morgan says, hi, Jason. We're very lucky to have a fabulous library system in SA. The Little Street Library is very good at Theberton near the supermarket. We swap and contribute like everyone else does, Charlie. Thanks for that, Charlie. We have one on our street, and we're also encouraged to drop produce there. The lady out the front has got a wheelbarrow, which someone took, and so now it's chained to the stubby pole. But, if you've got more fruit. And I feel like I've heard people putting packets of seeds in the libraries as well.
2: A friend of mine at Ballarat used to have a verge garden and used to grow fruit and all that. It was for the community, fruit, vegetables and that. And they started off this huge thing. This was years ago. It's probably all over the place now where you, on your verge, you grow veggies. And people can come and take them as they need and replant.
1: Wonderful.
2: And leave things.
1: I need to say thank you to you both because we're out of time, which happens all the time with this. Thank you so much for both of our panelists today. Email Muir Cochrane, thank you so much.
3: Thank you. Thanks for having me.
1: And Daniel Best, thank you so much.
2: Thank you. Always a pleasure.
1: Go and have a look in your street. Maybe there's a little library you never noticed existed before. Keep your text coming through if you've got more ideas, because your ideas are great. We'll be back very, very soon.
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1: Emma's just given me a Triple J sticker from... Yeah, someone's... it's got ABC Friends. Are you a friend of the ABC? It used to be. Okay. Oh, not anymore. Oh, you are now. Okay, right. It feels like I need to buy a Sandman now so I can put it on the back or a panel van and spend my days by the beach. Thank you very much, guys. Lovely to... if you're just tuning in, if you're joining us from the regions, hello. I'm not Joe Laverty, and I was in the middle of a conversation. It's a bit of chaos today. My name's Jason Chong. I'm filling in for Joe as she's sitting in on breakfast on 891 at the moment for the next week. But I'm here for 2 weeks, so I think she's got a week off after that. Lovely. We are talking about street libraries. Was one of the things that we just talked with our panel guests. It's been very good. If you have a street library near you or you're involved in some way, I'd love to hear from you. 0467 922891 is the text line number. Otherwise, you can give me a call about anything. 1-300-222-891. You might want to do it after this song. We are going to have a chat about strategies you can use if

If you're going on a road trip in these upcoming school holidays at the end of this week, some of you will be in petrol cars, some of you will be in electric cars. So the rules have kind of changed a little bit. We're going to chat to the REA about what's the best way to approach a road trip nowadays with everything in flux and different ways of getting from A to B. Let's start off though with a little bit of music. This is Gamble Everything for Love by Ben Lee. Oh, I feel like I was listening to Triple J when this song came out. So I'm going to put this sticker on my body. Anyway, here's a bit of Ben Lee. It's 29 minutes to two.

That's Ben Lee, Gamble Everything for Love. It's 25 minutes to two. We've also been talking today about bargains you've grabbed for our regional listeners who have just joined me. I nearly bought a guitar on sale for $22, brand new, but it was a typo and I didn't get it. It was actually $422 and that was too rich for me. So I've been listening to your amazing stories of when you grabbed a bargain. We had people who've got on cruise ships and people who've got is it Venus de Milo? Michelangelo's David for hundreds of dollars off a big concrete one. They've been excellent. James says, Chongi, bargain of a lifetime was and is my wife's heart. There we go, James. That sounds lovely, but I reckon if you added up all the costs, maybe you'll have a different... it's not a good thing to do to keep the receipts, is it? Sharon Kegelon has an excellent one. She says, many years ago, I attended a cleaning sale where I paid

0: $50 for a Singer treadle sewing machine, treadle, in a cabinet. At the time, many friends and family told me I'd paid way too much. Turns out the solid oak parlor cabinet is not so common, and it's now worth about $1,250. It's not a bad return, Char. Thank you very much for sharing. Marg in Camden Park says, shoes, bag, cardigan, top, jeans, all 10 cents each. Dress for a dollar, courtesy of Lifeline New South Wales in 1987. It's pretty good, Marg. Well done. If you have any bargains that you would like to share, I'd love to hear them. Always love to hear a bargain story. Let's go back to community gardens for a second, though. Leanne in Royal Park has given us a call. Leanne, you've got community gardens in... Hang on, what are we talking? Community libraries in your garden. Is that right?
1: Yeah. So I'm part of the Royal Park Community Garden. And out the front of our garden, we have a share shed, which has a library and a section for locals to drop off or share their excess homegrown produce.
0: Oh, I love that.
1: Yeah. Nice. And it was made by the wonderful gentleman at the Brompton Men's Shed. So they were super. And so it's community working with community to help community.
0: I love that. And is there, what happens if, I mean, if it's a shed, it sounds like there's going to be a lot of produce in there. What happens when it kind of goes off and stuff? Is there someone that kind of cleans it all up and makes sure it's all hygienic?
1: Okay, so shed is probably a stretch. We'll call it the share shell. And no, I mean, honestly, we have, when we put things out, it's barely 1 or 2 days that it'll stay around. We notice that local people in need come past and they'll collect the vegetables, and people drop off some flowers or fruit.
0: Oh.
1: It's really lovely. It's great to see people pop in and share a book as well.
0: Yeah, lovely. And whereabouts was that again?
1: It's on Cook Terrace in Royal Park.
0: Lovely. Thanks so much for sharing.
1: You're welcome. Thanks, Liz.
0: No worries. It sounds like you're used to sharing. Thank you, Leanne. That was great. Right. We've got heaps of people calling up now. Robin has a bargain that they would like to share with us. Hang on a second. Here we go. Robin, are you in the UK?
2: Mr. Jason Song, greetings from Hull in Yorkshire. That's H-U-L-L, Kingston upon Hull. Of course I am. But I'll be in Australia in the end of October. Now, I managed to grab... I work in radio, sir. We like to do performances, don't we?
0: Yeah, it does sound like you've answered that question a few times as well.
2: Indeed. Right, so I was doing a course which was based on Susan Jeffers' book, Feel the Fear and Do It Anyway. It was called Assertiveness. It was basically designed for people's work in the sex escort trade, not to be used by clients. Anyway, it was 2003, and I had a concierge service at the time, as you do, and I rang them and said, look, I've got to be in this part of central London for, you know, Saturday and Sunday, Saturday at 11 o'clock in the morning. They said, give me a hotel. They rang me back 2 hours later. They said, Robin, can you afford £99 a night, about $200? I said, yes. You've got the Savoy Hotel. Because at the time, Jason, the Savoy Hotel, because they weren't getting the Americans, because September 11th, they weren't flying. So I thought I'd stay for two, Jason, and I stayed for three, because you're going to the Savoy, you might as well enjoy it. I've stayed there 4 times in total, and I've been there for lunch most years.
0: Wow. And can I ask a very personal question? Did you steal anything from there? Did you?
2: No, because you asked if you can take things.
0: Okay.
2: And last time I was there, the price I paid was £500. And when I checked recently, it was £800, but I'd get it for about £600 for being a regular member.
0: Okay. Very good. I'd love to see you at in the nice Savoy slippers or something at home as a member.
2: How about we go to a hotel in Adelaide and see what we can find?
0: We might have to take this offline there, Robin. Well, when you come down in October, maybe you and I will just go on a hotel crawl. I'll have to clear it with my wife.
2: I'll drop you a note. Take care, mate. Bye-bye.
0: Thank you, Robin. What a whirlwind that was. Okay. When we come back, let's plan for the school holidays. If you're taking a trip in your car, road trip, camping trip, going to visit friends and family who are a little bit further away, it's a great time to do it. But there's always things you need to brush up on and make sure that you've got under control. So we are going to deal with that next.
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3: Live across Adelaide, South Australia and Broken Hill, this is Jason Chong.
4: It is 19 minutes to 2 on Afternoons with Joe Laverty featuring Jason Chong. For this week and next week as well. School holidays, they start next week, which means a lot of families are going to be hitting the road over the next couple of weeks. But for those in petrol cars, it's complicated. And for those in EVs, it's complicated. So let's figure some things out. Peter Natras is the Principal Advisor of Energy and Future Mobility at the REA and joins us on the line. Hello, Peter.
5: Good afternoon.
4: Thank you so much. Have you got any bargains that you want to tell people about?
5: I can't beat your previous caller.
4: Okay, yeah, that's pretty good, isn't it? Now, it is time to head away. Do you have any plans to head away in the next couple of weeks?
5: Certainly. So, heading up to the Riverland to family. So, over the school holidays, we'll be doing the trip to Renmark.
4: Very good. Well, I'm sure there's lots of strategies you can share with us. Let's first start with, I guess, petrol cars. Prices are still pretty high. Can you give us some good news and say that there's relief coming in the next week?
5: We're certainly seeing wholesale prices continue to rise in the background, which ultimately feeds through into the prices that people are paying at the Bowser. So today we can see the wholesale prices up again, 3 cents on unleaded and 4 cents on diesel. So it's a bit early for us to see the price is starting to come down. I think all motorists are hoping that they stabilise and potentially fall from these levels, because it's certainly adding to the family budget costs.
4: Yeah, and I feel like before school holidays and long weekends, the prices kind of keep a bit swollen. Is there a best day to buy, or is it basically just try and buy as soon as you can and then top up when you need to?
5: Well, I think most motorists have noticed that since this US-Iran conflict started, that the South Australian fuel cycle that a lot of people were tuned into has really disappeared. But when we look at fuel apps, which are an important tool for all motorists, we see that there are significant savings to be had just by using a fuel app to find the cheapest petrol that's out there. So today, when we are looking, we can see that there's a low around that $2.20 for unleaded, and a high around $2.36. So there's 17 cents there in unleaded, where people, if they're using an app, can find real savings. And we've just completed a fuel pricing study that we're releasing 500 motorists that we talked to, 54% of people are now using a fuel app and saving $55 million between them per year on just by using fuel apps.
4: Yeah, great. And I've seen some reporting come out saying that there's been a lot of petrol stations kind of wrapped on the knuckles for not updating those apps, updating their prices on those apps within the required time or whatever. So can you trust the apps? Are they kind of getting better?
5: Yeah, certainly, because the government's real-time pricing has really been a game changer for motorists, because those petrol stations are required to notify the government, Consumer and Business Affairs, when they make a change to pricing. And so that means that there's a range of fuel apps out there, but they have access to the most current information to make sure that motorists have the prices at their fingertips to choose which retailer they're going to support.
4: Mm. Do you imagine that petrol prices being kind of higher than usual is going to mean people do other things with their holidays? They stay at home, or they fly or kayak somewhere?
5: Well, I think South Australians have proven themselves to be quite resilient and adaptive to this challenge that is before them. So when we look at the monthly fuel sales, we've seen just a small dip in monthly fuel sales. So South Australia at the moment is using about 132 million litres of fuel a month, which is just down compared to by about 2 million litres. So they're reducing the amount of fuel they're using, but they're also driving more efficiently, we think. So, going easy on the hard acceleration and the heavy braking, because that can increase your fuel costs by about 30%.
4: I guess another reason that that might be coming down is that people might be switching to EVs, which I'd love to get on to in a second. But are there any other strategies for keeping prices down on a road trip that you can share with us?
5: Certainly, when we look at people driving on the open road, having a roof rack or a roof pod on when it doesn't need to be on the vehicle, that can again increases the drag of the vehicle, so that can increase fuel use by about 15%. Simple maintenance, just make sure before you take off on a regional trip, or check the tyre pressure. Make sure the pressure is as per the handbook.
4: Because
5: that can certainly add to the cost.
4: Yeah, we have an EV, but we put a roof rack on there, and just noticing, because I guess I'm a lot more, I've got a lot more data in my eyeballs about the efficiency of the thing. It does kind of go down a fair bit when you've got something on the roof. So if it doesn't need to be there, definitely not.
5: And on speed as well, you're making sure that you stay below the speed limits, because cars are really designed to travel around that, 100 to 110 kilometres an hour, and above that, they start to use a lot more fuel, or in the case of electric vehicle, a lot more electricity.
4: Okay. Sheila has texted through, says it's 2:15 on South Road opposite Castle Plaza at the moment. And Anne in Kingston says, why does the Bowser price increase as soon as crude goes up? Talk about getting ripped off. It feels like there is a knee jerk when the price goes up, and there's a bit of a lag when the price goes down. Is that correct?
5: That's right. I think that's one of the things that motorists are really finding, is jarring for them, is that previously what we'd see is that it takes about 30 days for a tanker to go from the Middle East to Asia to a refinery. And so there's a lag that occurs typically between the refinery and then, for retail prices. And that was, could take weeks and weeks. But what we're seeing now is that there's an international incident, and then motorists are really feeling it at the Bowser. And we think that's just that volatility. Is that it's really a risk off the whole supply chain is very worried about what's going on.
4: You're listening to Peter Natras. He's the REA Principal Advisor of Energy and Future Mobility. Let's look to the future now. EVs are the other way that people might be taking their road trips. More and more people are kind of heading over there as they're worried about fuel, petrol cars. They're heading towards EVs. But that war wasn't really on the rollout plan for the charging infrastructure. So is that going to be a problem? Is there a bottleneck there?
5: We're engaging with the government and also with other charging providers because ultimately, we need to make sure that charging infrastructure is deployed in line with this uptake of electric vehicles, because most of the year, there won't be a problem. There's plenty of charging, like we're seeing regional road trips, a huge growth out into the regions with electric vehicles. And so at the moment we see that it's got vehicles, electric vehicles are very well provided for in the regions. There will be a couple of pinch points, which will be those events like Gather Round, or potentially with the grand final, there might be some queuing in, spots, but it will only be, an hour or so a year, really, that we see there'll be any problems.
4: Yeah. Are there ways to avoid queues at chargers? I know that you can kind of see what's, how many are available when you get there. Can you book a charger for a certain time if you're heading into a regional town?
5: Not presently. Yeah. I think the important thing also to remember is that a lot of the electric vehicles nowadays have, 400 kilometres or even up to 500 kilometres of range. So a lot of people, probably won't need to charge at a highway charger, and they'll be able to, work with their accommodation provider to, have a formal offer so they can charge at their accommodation. It's a really good way to go about it, is have a conversation with your accommodation and charge there, because it avoids, standing by the road charging.
4: Yeah. Although it's always nice to you know, take the dog out of the car if you've got the dog or a kid, or have a chat to the other guy filling up their EV as well.
5: And that's right. And we're hearing from drivers rediscovering main streets. Often towns have been bypassed. So head into Piri, main street's fantastic. The old railway station, Tailem Bend, Kingston. It's a really good opportunity to just pull in for that half an hour or 45 minutes and go for a walk.
4: And get some of that award-winning vanilla slice every country bakery seems to have have earned at some point in their history. If you have a problem with your EV, can you call roadside assistance? Like, does the REA van have what it takes to fix an EV and a petrol car in it?
5: We're certainly building our capacity with that. Able to absolutely help electric vehicle drivers. Often what, most of the problems that occur with electric vehicles is actually the old lead acid battery. That's the main problem. And of course, RAA's certainly got people covered for the replacement of just the 12-volt battery. That's the most common problem people have.
4: Oh, so an EV still has a car battery in it?
5: Absolutely. Oh. And I can speak from first experience. My daughter broke down, and it was a lead acid battery. It just like in normal vehicles, they need to be replaced. So it's good to keep an eye on them and potentially do a preventative replacement.
4: Mm. A lot of cars these days have kind of, to get more boot space, have either given you like a temporary spare wheel, or a lot of cars now just come with puncture repair kits instead of a spare tire altogether. What do we need to know about those?
5: Well, it's. I think when we are looking at the spare tyre, there's certainly increasingly with new vehicles, they are, you know, as you say, skinning it down or omitting it altogether. And that really is, there are aftermarket options where people have got the bike rack, and you can have the tyre fitted to the rear.
4: Mm.
5: We are very lucky that, the frequency of flat tyres is very low, but of course, you know, making sure that you know it's better to be a member, we say, is make sure that if you are on a road trip, part of planning ahead is make sure that you have your RAA membership in order, so that if you need a tow, we can make sure we get you home safely.
4: Yeah, and those temporary tyres have a speed limit, don't they? You can't go 110 k's.
5: Absolutely. So I think 80 is typical, and it's really, really, really important to make sure that you follow that guidance and don't leave it on too long. Go use it really to get to a repairer and get the correct tyre fitted as soon as possible.
4: If you are using one, say it's the front tyre and you can't see it from the back of the car, should you be driving with hazard lights on or anything like that?
5: I think if you're on a highway, it's important to, doing... 70 or 80 kilometres an hour. It's just think about the other drivers around you and be a spatial awareness to pull over and allow people to go through. That's important. Certainly, if you are a hazard in that regard, then certainly putting hazards on to make it clear that you are not moving at speed is a wise move.
4: Mm. Let's go to the phone. Andrew is in the hills and has a comment on spare tyres on EVs. G'day, Andrew. How you doing?
2: Yeah, hello. I've got a real concern with this trend at the moment for moving away from full spare tyres. I mean, in Australia, we have large distances we're travelling, and even with a space saver spare tyre, you've got limited distance. You're only meant to travel 80 kilometres on the spare tyre at 80 kilometres an hour. So if you're down at Victor Harbour or somewhere like that, effectively you need to get a flatbed tow truck to bring you back, because that's further distance than you're allowed to travel on the spare. And the other thing is, the cars without spares are really quite dangerous and quite problematic, because, you know, I've heard of situations where an EV's gone into a multi-storey car park and hit one of the curvings, and their tyres punctured the sidewall, so it can't be pumped up. No spare tyre, then you can't get a flatbed tow truck in to remove the car. The only thing you can do is actually take the wheel off and go to and take it to a repair place to get a new wheel fitted.
4: Right. Okay, thank you very much for that, Andrew. I'll put that to you, Peter. Is there a legal requirement to have a spare? I mean, I guess there isn't. Should there be?

0: think it's certainly see that it is a growing area of interest and focus for many people buying these vehicles, and that's why we see aftermarket. Some people are moving to fit them on the vehicle, so it's a choice for the driver, and I think it's all. There are certainly some considerations that motorists should be mindful of, such as what the gentleman, your last caller, was just talking about.
1: He also mentioned, where someone's slashed a tire in a parking garage, and it's been really hard to get those cars out. What would you do in that situation?
0: Oh, we'd need to talk with our roadside assistance people to get some advice on how they would treat that specific situation.
1: A couple more texts have come through, and then I'll let you go. This person says unleaded is 245 in Penashaw and Kangaroo Island at the moment. This person says, don't come to the Eyre Peninsula with an electric car. There's very few chargers here. There we go. pardon me. And this person says, it's disappointing that some politicians and others don't appreciate EVs are helping net zero, so should be tax-free. I guess we've all got to pay for the roads, though, don't we?
0: That's right. I mean, the RAA, we look at the importance of taxation, like fuel excise as an example, but also we the funding of roads, because road maintenance is critical. We see a $2.1 billion maintenance backlog in South Australia, so it's important that all motorists contribute to the cost of keeping our roads safe. And the RAA does support a electric vehicle road user charge coming in to place. And also that initially that that money is used to build out the charging network, which goes back to your early point about electric vehicles, is governments need revenue to be able to build that infrastructure that then is available for people, not just current EV users, but all future users, so that they can have that same choice to buy an EV.
1: I've only got a minute with you left, Peter, but Melanie has asked, I'm getting an electric bike rack for the back of my car, and my large electric bike is wider than the car. Is this okay? Can a bike stick out past the side of a car on a bike rack?
0: I'd need to speak with our road safety people for, and we can get that advice back to you.
1: Okay, it sounds like you've got one of those four-person bikes, like from the Beatles, was it Help? Movie where maybe that's might be too big for your car. Peter, thank you so much for lending us your big brain.
0: No worries. Have a great day.
1: Yeah, I hope you enjoy your time in the Riverland as well. That is Peter Natras, the REA Principal Advisor of Energy and Future Mobility. Thank you so much for your excellent text as well. Hopefully we've cleared some things up and you can go and enjoy your holidays next week if you're heading away. News is up very pardon me, very, very soon. After the news, we are going to have a bit more of a celebration about Don Dunstan. He did a lot of work in politics and culture. We're going to talk specifically about what he contributed to Adelaide's arts community.
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3: 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We need an ability to rapidly offload our patients off stretchers so that we can respond.
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4: Good afternoon, Sarah Maunder with ABC News. South Australia's Environment Minister Emily Burke says the state government is concerned about a mass extinction event of the sea lion population on Pages Islands after four of the animals tested positive to H5 bird flu. The sea lions were among several found dead on North and South Page Island, a key breeding location for the sea lions located between SA's mainland and Kangaroo Island. This brings the total number of the area's sea lions to test positive for H5 bird flu to five. The H5 strain was first detected on Heard Island in the Southern Ocean late last year, which Ms. Burke says killed 75% of the sea lion pup population there in just 3 months. She says the state government is continuing to work with the federal government on a trial vaccine program to protect the Pages Island sea lions against the virus.
5: We are very well aware that this is an experimental trial, but we also want to make sure that all efforts that can be made are made, and we will continue to advocate for, as a state, if it can be done so appropriately and safely.
4: The mother of a child who lost his life in the Jumping Castle tragedy in Tasmania's north at Hillcrest Primary

0: The hearing will continue this week before more evidence is heard in November and February.
1: A Senate inquiry has recommended control of a key 000 function be removed from Telstra and nationalised to avoid further crises. National Consumer Affairs reporter Michael Atkin has more.
2: The parliamentary inquiry was prompted by last year's Optus outage, which resulted in hundreds of calls failing to reach 000 and has been linked to two deaths. The committee has made 11 sweeping recommendations for change to restore public confidence. That includes creating a new national authority to answer 000 calls. Currently, that's done by Telstra, mandating domestic roaming, introducing strict performance and reliability standards with automatic compensation for those impacted by outages, and creating the ability for someone in an emergency to text message 000 for help.
1: Back home, and the Native Vegetation Council has declined an application to vary the heritage agreement over the site of a proposed rocket launch facility at an Eyre Peninsula wildlife sanctuary. The Southern Launch Whalers Way project has received planning approval from the state and federal government and can still go ahead with state government intervention. Regional Development Australia Eyre Peninsula Chief Executive Ryan Viney says the views of multiple agencies should be considered for the proposed major project.
3: Some of the more day-to-day social reforms, so liberalisation of drinking hours and restaurants, and just making a case for South Australia sort of, as it were, coming into the more socially liberal 1960s.
1: Conservation SA said the NVC decision was a win for Whalers Way, which is home to the endangered Eyre Peninsula southern emu wren and the mallee whipbird. Southern Launch and the state government declined to comment. South Australia's 35th Premier Don Dunstan is being remembered at State Parliament on what marks 100 years since his birth. He was known as a supporter of the arts, women's rights and multiculturalism. Don Dunstan was also involved in a number of controversies, including his dismissal of Police Commissioner Harold Salisbury in 1978. Adelaide University Emeritus Professor Clem McIntyre told 891 ABC Adelaide the former Premier's influence was transformative. And the charity that supported John Farnham throughout his health battle has screened hundreds of people for cancer at a tribute show in Melbourne last night. The concert will make a donation to the charity, and dentists were at Rod Laver Arena and the city to provide free health checks. SA's weather: Port Lincoln 15, Port Pirie 21, Renmark 19, Mount Gambier 14, Adelaide 17.
4: Evenings with Spence Denny.
5: Number of adolescents who are gambling. Tom Watson.
6: It's pretty shocking, isn't it, Spence? 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These features that you're talking about, loot boxes in particular.
5: What's a loot box, Tom?
6: 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So it's kind of similar to like a paid lucky dip.
4: Evenings with Spence Denny.
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8: Filling in for Joe Laverty this week and next week as well. Jason Chong with you on Afternoons on the ABC. This hour of the program, we're going to get a little artsy, which I very much enjoy. You would have heard in the news just then, Don Dunstan would have celebrated his 100th birthday today. We will celebrate it for him, I guess. We've talked about his legacy all day on the ABC, the ways he's transformed this state. We're going to focus specifically on his contribution to arts and food as well, very, very soon on this hour of the program. Also, we are going to head down to the Bend. You might not think motorsports are very artsy, but there is an event coming up. They are trying to, I don't think it's breaking a record, but just inviting 800 people to dance together. I've been watching too much American TV. There is a group line dancing event happening down there where they're trying to get 800 people all doing the same thing at the same time. If you know motorsport fans, you'll know that's quite a difficult thing to do. We're going to have a chat to the person who will be leading the dance class at the Bend on the

0: weekend. It is it is that time in the afternoon's program where we need to give you a song quiz. So, producer Emma, I've got two producer Emmas today. The one that I work with the most, I call Normal Emma. And the other one relishes that I call her less, no, not Normal Emma. We were calling her Abnormal Emma, and she liked that more, but I had to stop doing that after a couple of conversations with HR. Anyway, Normal Emma is the one who has cut up a song for you. If you know what the song is, you could be the first song quiz title holder of the week. Have a listen to this. Oh, I didn't know it. And then half a second later, I think I know it. Do you know it? 0467-922-891. Let's have another couple of listens to it. Do you know this song? It's that last strum that I reckon gives it away. One more time, Emma. Can I just say, Emma is being super generous. I wonder if it sounded that easy without that little strum. Emma, known for her miserly song quiz clues as well. So something must have happened to her on the weekend. She's coming in a good mood on a Monday for you. If you know the name of that song, please let me know. 0467-922-891. She just let me know Dougie got 0.4 of a second for his four or five John Farnham songs. You got a whole second. So, turns out she likes you much more than she likes Dougie. It's not true. We all love Dougie. Okay, keep them coming through. I've already got some. Very good. Yeah, Jane in the South Coast also texted us through. She said our local REA roadside assist has had to tow several tyre blowouts on EVs after hitting potholes on the Victor Harbour Road due to the weight of the vehicle. Yeah, they're extraordinarily heavy. And there are a lot of potholes. We had a couple of people mentioning the potholes in our last conversation. So, yeah, there's a lot to consider. And with any road trip, you need to do as much planning as you can beforehand. All right, it's already 9 minutes past two. Let's get into this hour's stories. On this day, in 1926, 100 years ago, a little baby was born. Legend has it, came out wearing pink safari shorts and would go on to shape this state in terms of politics and culture and food and the arts. Of course, his name was Don Dunstan. He would have been 100 years old today. Samala Harris is a well-known in the Adelaide art scene, and she's a journalist, arts critic, and commentator, and spent a bit of time with Don. Hello, Samala. Oh, hang on. I haven't even put you to air. Good Lord, Jason. Hi, Samala. How are you?
1: I'm very well.
0: Lovely to have you join the program. How well did you know Mr. Dunstan?
1: Well, I knew him all my life, basically, because my father and Don were old friends. I think went back to school, really. I think they knew each other at school, although my father had a few years on Don. And then again at university, with all the political involvements of the students, they were both sort of activists at uni, and their cultural the connections and parallels through the years. So I first met Don as a schoolgirl. I'm a Norwood girl. Mm-hmm. So my first meeting with Don was at one of his famous parties. He used to have these huge parties at the house at George Street in Norwood. And it was the entire migrant community of the day, which was largely Greek and Italian, but there was this enormous embrace. And on Don's lawns with Don et al., I learned to do the Zorba dance. They were extraordinarily wonderful, welcoming parties. And that's the culture that surrounded Don. And he was actually born in Suva. So he was raised in a multicultural world, which was a little unlike the world here. His father was, he was an executive with the Adelaide Steamship Company, and they were posted over in Suva, and he was born there.
0: But Suva in Fiji? Or
1: yes.
0: Yeah,
1: yes.
0: Okay.
1: And so he had an early education there among that very mixed community, and then back here, and between the two. And of course, he went to secondary school. We went to St. Peter's College later here, and the university here. So he has had a very different upbringing culturally, and that's a lot of what he brought to us. He was a very urbane and cultured man. And he studied classics. So he was a highbrow. He was all sorts of things. He was a triple threat in so many ways, which we would say now. I remember my dad telling me once that he and the Chief Justice, John Bray, were the only two people he'd ever met that could converse in Latin.
0: I don't know if you'd find anyone who can do that nowadays.
1: No, but it was a different time, and there was a sort of a foment of politics in that period, and both were involved in various ways, and I went on to Adelaide Uni, where I had shared a flat on Norwood Parade with some other young students. We were all keen young Labor people, among them the famous Anne Summers, who was one of our very, very distinguished feminist figures in this country. And we to campaign for Don in Norwood back in those early days. And of course, in the end of the day, he got in to be a transformative figure in this culture.
0: Yeah. We've spoken a fair bit about, the things he did politics-wise and the great strides he did for women's rights and multiculturalism and stuff. I'd love to talk a bit about his contribution to the arts community. There's obviously the Dunstan Playhouse is named after him, but he did so much for Australia's for South Australia's arts, didn't he?
1: Well, yes, of course. He was a catalyst in so many directions and an activist. And so he was in the movement behind the formation of the first Adelaide Festival, as was my dad, and there were some rather almost forgotten figures now, and the history is no longer taught, but has beautifully been restored at the Festival Centre by Kate Gould, who's brought back the modernist theme, and Dunstan was of the modernist period in many ways. And the architecture of the Festival Centre was again of the modernist period. You'll find modernist paintings now adorning the Festival Centre, because we now have an emancipated director of festivals, and not the first one, but she is the new one, and I'm thrilled with what she's done. She's even got the Angry Penguin restaurant there. And so Dunstan was an actor. He had the most beautiful voice. In which capacity he also acted with my mother, because she was an ABC actress and he did radio. And of course, he had this beautiful voice, and he was so eloquent. So he came of the theatre to the theatre and the visual arts. He liberally stimulated every facet. I don't I, without fear or favour, I suppose. So he was very much behind. Well. He encouraged the growth of things like state theatre, which came out of the Ballantine period, but it was very much there to springboard that. He was a springboard to almost everything, but gastronomically, if you remember, were you around, Jason, when he had Don's Table?
0: No, I don't think I was.
1: Ah,
0: Yeah, but I
1: when he
0: see.
1: had cookbooks. Do
0: Yeah.
1: you remember that? He had cookbooks. Eyre's House used to do Dunstan recipes in the fancy pants menu, restaurant menus there in the day.
0: I don't, but I've seen like pictures of him in the pink shorts, on the steps of Parliament and walking down the street. And one thing that strikes me is that everyone around him seems to be having a great time. Like I don't know if I'm making this up, but I feel like everyone's laughing in these clips, or just like no one's too serious.
1: Well, he was an urbane and agreeable man. And the pink shorts are now, I think they're on display now. There's a wonderful exhibition at the St. Peter's Library, which has been generated by his former partner, Stephen Cheng, and his spouse, Graham, and the Norwood Council. And it's really worth seeing. And Stephen has, because Don originally was married to the wonderful Gretel, who was an economist and an intellectual, marvellous woman. And then Adele Coe, who came down from Singapore, and I adored her. She was a journalist like me. And she died really early and tragically of cancer. And then his partner was Stephen Cheng. And Stephen became a chef. He was a scientist to start off with, but he went off to TAFE at Don's instigation because Don was such a foodie, and they started up this wonderful restaurant together.

0: So Don left this world as a foodie. It just couldn't stop bringing new threads of culture to us because food is also art. It's all art. And, where else can I go from there?
1: Yeah. How do you introduce kind of a food culture into a city? What were the things that he did that encouraged people to go out and try new dishes? I mean, I've had, people in my life who, won't go past meat and three veg, or, won't even eat veg. How do you get a whole city to embrace multicultural food like he did?
0: Well, I guess you just do it. I mean, he did it. He cooked it. He shared it. Sharing, it's about sharing. And it started off with those parties at Norwood, with all those cultures together. Nobody ate garlic. Garlic was absolutely foreign. So was olive oil. But in came the Europeans with their garlic and their olive oil, and the likes of Dunstan liberated those ingredients to the common palate. But Australians were so snooty about it. It was racist. They were racist. I had a friend at school who was Greek, and she would bring out her lunchbox, and the undergirls would say terrible things about this foreign food. And look, can you imagine that now? We've got the generations of kids eating raw fish.
1: Yeah, and sushi in the lunchbox nowadays, I'm
0: That's
1: sure.
0: right. That's exactly right. So all of this has progressed upon the influence, the liberating influence of wonderful Don Dunstan.
1: His embrace of everything, and wanting to show people it is something that really sticks in my mind. I guess I feel like at the, in recent years, maybe we're so protective of what it means to be Australian that it's being Australian at the exclusion of any other culture. Whereas I guess he had a bit of a different opinion on what it is to be Australian.
0: Well, I don't know. I've never asked him that. But I just think he was an urbane man of the world. And I think one sort of expects Australians, because we are at the end of the world and we've always been travellers. We've always brought the world home rather than hasn't come to us. Although the migrant world has come to us, and increasingly, look at us now. Look at our wonderful communities now. We've got so much of Asia in our country now, and we always were an Asian country. And I think Dunstan was one of the first to recognise that that's where we are. I wish he would have known our Aus Asia Festival, because that's it, which we don't have anymore. That's a tragedy.
1: Well, one more to go, and then I'm free during next October if you have anything going.
0: You can do the funny bunnies.
1: Oh, there we go. So there's an exhibition at St. Peter's Library, where people can find out a little bit about more about the life and times of Don Dunstan.
0: It's got his pink shorts, and it's got table settings, his hospitality taken from his home, because Stephen has a lifetime tenancy in the home and in Norwood, and he's very kindly brought out this wonderful array. So it's really a step into Don's elegant private world. It was never posh. He was never pretentious. He was always an urbane, humble, beautiful man, just to be admired.
1: Right, we've got some lovely texts coming through as well. Patrick in Modbury North says, after establishing Eyre's House and needing appropriate foods, Don brought ideas together as he did and established at Cadell Training Centre experimental fruit and nut areas. So that much of what we now accept as normal is another part of Don's legacy. Diane in Goolwa says, a visionary along with Gough Whitlam, not many around these days. This person says he was a statesman, as is Mally, dot, dot, dot. So you read into that what you'd like.
0: I don't think he would have taken trees down.
1: Yes. The Don Dunstan Foundation is, a name you hear a lot. But what do they do?
0: Oh, they're wonderful. They maintain his intellectual legacy as well as his cultural legacy, because he had a beautiful, big, lucid brain, and he encouraged so much higher thinking. And his coterie was again very enlightened. He was always surrounded by very enlightened people, and It's now David Washington, though, I think, is running it. He used to be the editor of In Daily, a journalist I admire immensely, and he holds the seat now in the Dunstan Foundation as the actual director, and they've got a wonderful board of emancipated, influential people, and that's a nice little intellectual powerhouse of heritage, of Don's legacy. So.
1: And they still do a lot of arts grants, and the Sala Festival is a big beneficiary of the Don Dunstan Foundation. Someone has texted through, we've gone backwards in so many ways since the hope of the 1970s.
0: Yes, because everybody moved here. People moved from all over the country with arts figures, moved to be part of what Dunstan had generated in the arts here. It was an incredibly thickened time in the arts. I love that word.
1: Do you have a favourite memory of your time with Don? I guess you were just a little girl at the time. Did you ever have a conversation with him that still sticks with you today?
0: I've had a number, but the moment that sticks with me was my father was Max Harris, who was another intellectual, had Mary Martin Bookshop and columns all over the place. And he used to have this column on the back page of the Sunday Mail, and he used to send, in the latter years when Dunstan became very, very flamboyant, Max used to send him up, and he would call him Glitter Glitter, and Don hated it. And the two old friends had a sort of falling out. Oh. And it was very sad because, and I felt very, very, very sad because they had such a history. And I was with my father one day in Norwood, and we ran into Don. And they were both in their 70s. They both had cancer, and they met up together. These two old men just had this extraordinarily beautiful reconciliation, and I was there. And that is my special memory of those two beautiful men.
1: What an absolute treasure.
0: Mm-hmm.
1: Thank you so much for sharing with us. It feels so cinematic. It feels like it's a movie, a movie scene. Samela, thank you so much for sharing your memories of Don and giving us a bit of an insight into some of the things he did for the arts and food and multiculturalism in South Australia.
0: Well, we could go on and on and on. You
1: know. Well, if you'd like to, you're more than welcome. Can you give us one more thing then?
0: One more thing?
1: Yeah.
0: Which one? I think the arrival of Adele Coe and the scandals that surrounded their interesting relationship, because they were two kindred spirits. I think Adele came from Singapore. I said she was a journo, and she got a job as Don's research assistant, and their relationship evolved fairly swiftly there. She was absolutely gorgeous and very, very smart, but they married. But they never lived together, and the city was always scandalized by that. They had two houses. How dare they? Adelaide people could be very fusty, and they were then. So that's my other memory. Poor Adele.
1: Wow. Okay. Well, I'll have to look into that as well. You've given me a whole bunch of homework. It all sounds fascinating, and I wish I was there. Samela Harris, a well-known arts identity around Adelaide. Thank you so much for your time. And maybe have a little bit of cake today to celebrate Don's 100th.
0: Oh, gin and tonic.
1: Okay. However you think is best to celebrate his life. Thank you so much, Samela. Samela Harris there, a veteran South Australian journalist and arts identity in South Australia. Happy birthday, Don. Right. Oh, Johnny Woodner. I was about to say, I don't know if I said it on air or I just thought about it, but there's not many people have a bad word to say about Don Wyala. It may not be the favourite person. John says, have you ever heard of Donnie Dunstan time? A more despised man is hard to find on the Eyre Peninsula. Oops. Sorry, just read that. Anyway, it's a beautiful thing about history. Everyone has their own take on it. Rightio. Let's keep moving. It is time to check in with our song quiz. It's been hard to find people who haven't immediately got it. One of the texts came through, very generous M. That was the first bit of it, and then the correct answer. Let's have a listen to what we're trying to decipher. All right. Nick in McLaren Vale has thrown his hat into the ring. G'day, Nick. How are you?
2: I'm pretty good, thank you. How are you doing?
1: Very good. What do you reckon the song quiz song is?
2: It just got in my ear as a Steely Dan Do It Again.
1: All right, let's have a listen. Oh, no. It starts with that little fish thing.
2: That's it.
1: Let's keep listening to it. Maybe it pops in somewhere. No, that's all we had. All right. Unfortunately, Nick, it is not Steely Dan's Do It Again. But keep listening. Maybe it'll come to you.
2: Yeah, what a tune.
1: Have a good one, mate. Right. It is not Steely Dan's Do It Again. Have another listen. Maybe you'll figure it out. All right. A lot of people have figured it out. I don't know how we pick a winner when pretty much everyone gets it, but throw your hat in the ring. You never know. One more time, I reckon. One more time. What is that song? For song quiz glory, you can cover yourself in it. Let me know. 0467 922 891. It's 27 minutes past 2 now. Coming up, we're going to be doing some line dancing at the Bend in Tailem Bend. Did you have that on your card for today? Well, it's happening right after this. A bit of Johnny Farnham for you after the wonderful concert last night. This is Angels.

0: That is Angels by John Farnham. That one came out in 1993. I don't think I know it as well as a lot of the other songs from that era. It's lovely. If you have a favourite song, if you manage to catch anything on social media today, or you're in the cinema last night watching that concert stream live, let me know what your favourite performances were. Deb in Warrigal has said, Rob Farnham has a great voice too. Have you seen his performance of Love to Shine from last night? Check it out. I can't wait to check it out. I don't know when it reaches screens or anything, but I saw a little snippet, only about 20 seconds, of Keith Urban singing Burn For You. And that was fantastic. And I don't know heaps of Keith Urban's back catalogue, but he did an amazing job for Burn For You. It's a pretty hard song to sing. It was just him on stage. I think there might have been a piano player as well. Nailed it. And don't forget, too, that the whole concert last night was to fundraise for head and neck cancer. If you, all this reminiscing about John Farnham and his lovely legacy and career has inspired you, then you can head to headandneckcancer.org.au contribute there. Luke said Angels is not from 1983. Did I say 1983? Sorry, I meant 1993. I looked it up during that song. I was like, when does this come out? Anyway, if I said 1983, that was my mistake. Sorry about that. Okay. Lots of song quiz guesses coming through as well. Lovely. You're all very clever today, can I just say. We are going to head to the Bend next. There is a big line dancing opportunity for you, if line dancing is your thing. And if it's not your thing, then I've got on the phone the person who's going to teach you how to be a line dancing extraordinaire. They are coming up next. See you in a sec.
1: The deaths of Jesse Baird and Luke Davies shocked Sydney. Their bodies found 200 kilometres from where they were last seen. Now the trial of Beau-Lamar Condon, the former cop charged with their murder, is underway. On the case of Jesse and Luke, we're your eyes and ears inside the courtroom, talking you through the witnesses and evidence that's put before the jury. 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
0: I am filling in for Joe Laverty for the next couple of weeks. Lovely to spend your afternoons with you. Right, let's get into it. When you think of motorsport, your mind may not automatically turn to line dancing. There's still, you know, there's some Venn diagram overlap. There's cowboy hats and dust that probably go together. There is a motorsport coming up, event coming up that combines historic motorsport with an attempt to set a new line dancing record. It is, of course, the Bend Classic, which is happening this October long weekend. And Eleni Giagos is from Saddle and Stomp Line Dancing Studio right here in Adelaide. And she's going to be the one leading many, many people in a bit of a boot scoot. She joins me now on the phone. Hello, Eleni.
3: Hi, how are you?
0: Very good. I'm excited to hear more about this. So have you been involved in the Bend Classic weekend before?
3: Yes, we were a

0: part of the Ben Classic last year.
1: Right. And I've seen videos of you teaching sheds and marquees full of people line dancing before. So this is not your first rodeo, is it?
0: No, it is not our first rodeo, definitely not.
1: So tell me about this line dancing challenge.
0: So we are trying to attempt to beat our record at the moment. So we were a part of an event that we taught 800 people how to line dance in one area. So we're hoping to way surpass that at this weekend's event on the Saturday.
1: So this is like a personal record more than a Guinness Book of Records record, right?
0: I think it's South Australia's record at this
1: Okay.
0: moment in time.
1: Yeah, because there's a big one that happens in no, that's a big Nutbush. Hang on, is the Nutbush a line dance or not?
0: I would classify it as one.
1: Yeah.
0: Definitely. We play it at most of our events to get everybody involved.
1: Okay, good. It's the funkiest line dancing song ever. What's going to be happening this weekend? How's it all going to play out?
0: Yeah, look, we'll be teaching line dancing all across the Saturday, as well as participating in line dancing when the DJ's on as well, and even with the live performers, especially James Johnson. So on the Saturday, we are going to have one of our sessions really bring everybody together to try and beat this record to the song called One More by James Johnson. So
1: Oh.
0: it is a line dance called Strumming Bird that was made specifically for him by Madison Glover, who's an Australian choreographer.
1: Right. So the song is James Johnson's One More Time. We've got a little bit of it to get people in the mood. So hopefully this will inspire some people. Come on.

0: Eleni Giagos is teaching you how to line dance to that. Were your feet working on a mind of their own as you were listening to that?
1: I was dancing in my room, that's for
0: there
1: sure.
0: There we go. You're a lifer. So, I mean, we only listened to 30 seconds of that, and I was already lost if I tried to. But the good thing about line dancing is that you kind of learn a small bit of choreography, and then you just do it a bunch of times, facing different directions, right?
1: That's correct. You just repeat it. So if you mess up, there's another chance to perfect it over and over and over again for about 3 minutes.
0: So how long is the piece that people need to learn?
1: So it's 32 counts.
0: Okay.
1: So 32 counts, and that's about it. So it shouldn't take too long to teach. There's Madison Glover has tutorials and demos on her YouTube channel that people can learn from prior. And then how cool would it be to dance to that live as well when James Johnson closes?
0: Yeah, my goodness. It feels like whenever you are in a group dancing situation, you don't want to be on the edges. You might feel like you're more comfortable at the back row, but then all of a sudden the back row becomes the front row. Are you guys going to be hiding professionals on the edges so that if you do find yourself all of a sudden facing the toilets instead of someone who knows what they're doing, you've got a bit of a cheat sheet handy?
1: Absolutely. So, yes, I always say there's no hiding in line dancing. The back will be the front at some point in time. So the best place to be is the middle, but we will have several dancers on the dance floor. I will be there. I will not be leading. Unfortunately, I'm having a baby anytime, any day. But my team will be there, and there'll be heaps of people on the floor to help on the edges.
0: Eleni, this is bad timing on your behalf. Did you not know that you had this coming up in the calendar?
1: I know. I don't know. I should have booked it in.
0: I mean, you'd probably get a C-section today and be ready to go by the weekend.
1: Yeah, look, she's due after, so I'll definitely be there, but I just can't be trusted on the mic.
0: Yeah, that's true. Okay. So if other people are out there and they have to coordinate 800 people at one time, what are the tips?
1: What are the tips for someone coordinating that many people?
0: Mm.
1: Look to the person next to you if you need some help.
0: Okay.
1: And look up. Don't look at the floor because you're not going to learn much from there.
0: That is true. Line dancing is one of those things that it lacks a punch when there's just one person doing it. But the more people you get, the funner it becomes. It's a bit like bagpipes, I reckon, in that respect. One is no good, but a whole bunch of them is great. Is there a world record for people line dancing together?
1: I don't know. There is one, I'm sure. I just don't know that number.
0: Okay. I also should have done my research. That's not just you. So would you encourage people to have a look at videos beforehand? Or
1: Absolutely.
0: Can you just rock up on the day and figure it out?
1: You can do both. Definitely do both. We will teach it earlier in the day as one of our sets. We're teaching lessons across the entire afternoon and evening. But if you want to get a head start, there's a lot of resources online available, especially at the choreographer's YouTube channel, Madison Glover. She's a New South Wales choreographer as well.
0: Right. So if you search for Madison Glover, and the name of it's a specific dance, isn't it?
1: It's called Strumming Bird.
0: Strumming Bird. Very good. My producers have let me know the largest line dance involved 18,431 participants was achieved by Beijing Red Dance on the 7th of November 2015. And they did it for 5 minutes and 22 seconds. They'd spent 6 months practicing in order to make sure they all danced in unison. Well, there you go. Well, we may not get there, but maybe we will. Do you need a paid ticket to get in to do the line dance? Right.
1: To get into the Ben Classic, you would need one.
0: Okay, excellent. And are you confident? Are you confident of getting more than 800 people together listening to your instructions or your colleagues' instructions at the same time?
1: Yeah, I believe so. I mean, we've done it before, and we're hoping for more people this time around.
0: Who currently holds the record, this record that you're trying to break? Where was that set?
1: So we had an event that we did with Cozzy, for a country hoedown, and there was over 800 people in attendance, and every single person was dancing.
0: Okay, so if you really want to wiggle your finger in Cozzy's face, you got to get down the bend and take this record away from him. All right, I'm going to get blacklisted now. Eleni, thank you so much. It's been lovely to have a chat with you, and good luck with the upcoming baby as well.
1: Thank you so much, and I hope to see you there on the dance floor.
0: Well, I'll either be at the dance floor or in the operating theater, the maternity ward, one of the two, but I'm sure we'll spend some time together. Lovely. I hope it all goes well, and I hope you break lots of records with both.
1: Thank you so much.
0: Thank you. From Saddle and Stomp, that is Eleni Giagos. And if you want to be part of this 800 plus line dancing record, then the Bend on the weekend is where you need to be. All right. Lots and lots and lots of people have been giving us the correct answer for the song quiz. Oh, no callers. I guess everyone pretty much won today. If you sent through, except for Nick, who got it wrong, but everyone else got it right, I think. The winning track was The Turtles' "Happy Together." I'm going to read out this lovely message from George in Adelaide, who's always excellent on the text line. He says, "The mystery music grab is without question from The Turtles' "Happy Together." Unfortunately, I'm unable to accept your accolades and adulations live on air, as I'm doing undercover, top secret national security stuff. Thanks again for your program, George." He always says, "Thanks again for your program, George," and I love that. So, for George and everybody else who guessed it was The Turtles' "Happy Together," you're all joint winners. But with the song quiz, you don't have to split a prize, which means you are all full winners. Isn't that great? Rather than accepting a prize and getting a cent each out of the $1,000 daily prize, you're all just full winners. You're welcome. 14 minutes to three. We're going to find out what's happening on Drive with Nikolai after The Turtles' "Happy Together."

0: That is today's winning song quiz song, Happy Together by the Turtles. It is 11 minutes to 3. Jason Chung with you on Afternoons for the next couple of weeks. We're about to split up, though. Well, not split up. I mean, you guys are, so basically, if you're in the regions, you are going to spend the rest of the afternoon with the Judges' Commendation awardee, Narellish Graham from The Royal Show. If you're in the Metro, silver medal winner of Essay in a Jar, Nikolai Bahlhartz, is going to join you for Drive. We'll see you tomorrow.
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2: 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Tony Wood, Senior Fellow of the Energy Program at the Grattan Institute.
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2: What does fuel secure actually mean?
3: We have three sorts of fuels: petrol, diesel and aviation fuel. We have a requirement that a certain minimum number of days of supply in storage. That number is looking reasonably good.
1: Mornings with Rory McLaren. 891 ABC Adelaide. This is 891 ABC Adelaide with Jason Chong. Everything Adelaide.
0: 10 minutes to 3 now, the Drive program with Nikolai Bahlhartz will be up in about 15 minutes then after the news.
4: Good maths. I thought you were dumping me when you said breaking up.
0: Well, yeah, I live for the drama.
4: Yeah.
0: Nikolai. Hey, we were just talking Happy Together by the Turtles. Mm-hmm. It's called Happy Together. You expect it to be a fun song.
4: Yeah.
0: But I feel like that's in a minor key. It feels like the kind of harmonies you'd expect walking through a graveyard.
5: So right, happy together.
4: Okay, right. That's not quite where I saw that going.
0: Yeah.
4: Someone will know. 046792891, because one of the great joys of being a drummer is I don't know any of that stuff.
0: You don't have to, yeah.
4: Never learned how to read music, never learned... I mean, drummer is also in air quotes, because it's...
0: No, you're a good drummer.
4: Well, it's, you know, it's a skill that now comes out once a year,
0: yeah,
4: for the ABC band, and the rest of the time, I muck around sometimes, yeah, just practicing and playing along to stuff. But no, I had poor... sometimes you look back on parts of your education and you feel bad for some of the teachers you had, because I had teachers that were trying to teach me music theory, and I just was like, no, I'm a drummer, I hit stuff, I don't need to know about notes, and they even said, well, you know, but you can read drum music, which you can. Mm. I was like, yeah, but you just listen to it and remember it and learn it and then play it. I would have been so frustrating from a music teacher's point of view.
0: Can you imagine my teachers, what they had to go through? Oh my God. I've

0: had the actual urge to call up my old teachers and apologize.
1: I'm so sorry.
0: But, I'm such a bad student, I can't be bothered.
1: I think they'd probably appreciate that, even years on. And it probably wouldn't be as bad as you think. What did you do?
0: Well, I looked through like an old diary. I've kept some of my like diaries, school diaries, and like every week there's a detention.
1: For what?
0: Talking too much.
1: Okay.
0: Which, I mean, if they'd encouraged me, maybe I wouldn't have been in my 40s before I got a job on radio. But
1: okay, so just not knuckling down and being studious.
0: Yeah, I was a big chatty.
1: Yeah,
0: chatty chat.
1: Okay. Well,
0: Ken, what does a sad drum beat sound like? Like in a minor song, if it was a melancholy, it's just slower, isn't it? It's not
1: and gentler, I suppose. Yeah, something that's a bit soft and a bit. I mean, drums kind of tend to take a back seat during sad songs. I think there's not many.
0: It's true.
1: Yeah, it's kind of they're a bit incompatible.
0: It's more that big timpani, boom, boom.
1: Oh yeah, that was another thing they tried to teach me as well. Which I mean, they're fun. they're fun to hit, but. And you kind of get dragged into the world of percussion. You know, for a while, someone tried to teach me xylophone. I was like, nah, not about this.
0: Yeah.
1: Well, you know, when you're kind of 17 or something, you're like, no.
0: That's the recorder for drummers.
1: Yeah. Yeah, it really is.
0: Whereas timpanis are great because they got that pedal on them, so you can hit them in the boing.
1: Boing. Which, but you can tune a timpani as well. Mm. And I didn't
0: know. So you're out.
1: Yeah, exactly. Anything that involves tuning or notes, nah. I mean, you can tune drums to make them sound good, so there's maybe that is a small thing.
0: Yeah. David in Ross Trevor says, the final chord is where it goes into the happy place. Oh, as in... Okay, David, either you're saying that the final chord is a major chord, or you're saying the final chord is where you get to your happy place because you know it's over.
1: Yeah, that's quite happy, I think. It strikes me. I would be surprised if it's a minor chord, but I don't... That's kind of based on a lack of knowledge.
0: We have... Exactly 6 minutes for someone to tell us before I have to
1: Google it
0: when I get off air. And Harry said, pretty sure the Monday Bash holds the lion dancing record in 2025. It was set. I think that's the place where, is it like the red earth or red dirt? Anyway, where they do the nutbush.
1: Yes, I believe so.
0: All right.
1: Yeah.
0: Tell me about Drive after you've told me about your entire life story.
1: It's on air between 3 and 6 every day. Mm. If you tune your receiver to 891 on the AM band.
0: No, I mean in terms of cricket shots.
1: Oh, yeah, no, so I don't know about that either.
0: Okay.
1: Cover Drive? That's a thing, isn't it? There we go. Yeah, no. Not again, knowledge is probably sorely lacking in starting to get into the specifics of different cricket shots. No, lots of different things we'll be talking about this afternoon. Just in the past, the past half hour or so, the findings of this inquiry into the Telstra 000 outages has come through. Amongst that, I mean, the headline, and I think for good reasons, is one of the recommendations is actually calling for Telstra not to be the group/company that runs 000 anymore, that it should effectively be nationalised. So an entirely new entity created that is independent of being commercial in any way, or having any kind of commercial links, I guess is maybe the way to put it. Because at the moment, Telstra kind of has the contract. So they're saying, we'll set up an independent 000 to try and reduce any further outages, which it does feel like it links to Telstra alone. It does feel like there's more of them happening in the last 18 months, 2 years, maybe around that time period than before that.
0: I guess it depends where the bottlenecks are, because if there wasn't the Optus thing and the blue screen day and all those kind of things. I mean, I don't know if a national 000 network would necessarily... You know what? I don't know.
1: Yeah.
0: I don't know the facts, so but it feels like it depends where the blockages and errors were.
1: Yeah. So we'll look at that this afternoon. They're also saying, too, one of the other things that's recommended, at least to be investigated, is setting up a text message service for 000 so that you could text an emergency as well as call, which, I mean, on a technical level, I imagine could be quite difficult, but on a kind of would that make sense level... Kind of does.
0: Yeah.
1: You think there are a number of situations where calling someone might not either be the best thing to do or a thing that you feel comfortable doing. So if you could just send a text off instead.
0: We all got that national alert thing a couple of months ago. Is that not a thing?
1: Well, that's more one way, I suppose, isn't it? Mm. Like it pushes things to your phone and says,
0: could text 000.
1: Yeah, you can text 000 and say, this has happened to me, send help. Yeah.
0: I talked to a guy over the weekend who sells pagers still.
1: Oh.
0: A lot of the, like, SES CFS, and stuff.
1: CFS use them.
0: Work on pages. And I was just asking, you know, why are they still relevant in a nice way? And he had a lot of reasons why the paging service is relevant. One of the things is it doesn't, it's got its own network. So it's independent. So they can kind of put the tails where they need to. And they're a lot cheaper. And but then a lot of the SES are still are running on apps and, you know, when you need to call in your because not everyone wants a pager sitting off their build as well. So they now have to straddle, you know, a text message and the paging service.
1: Across both of them. Mm. Yeah, so we're talking about that. Look, on the technical technology front as well, we're going to hear about what's coming up on Four Corners tonight. They've been, well, they basically hacked an EV or they got someone to hack an EV for them. And as part of that, there's vision up on the ABC website. It's really worth a look if you've got a spare couple of moments, because the Angus Greig, who's the reporter, is driving along in this car and at night. And as he's driving, the person who's hacked into the car can turn, not only put the windscreen wipers on, like on the super high setting, which is distracting, but can actually turn the headlights off.
0: Right.
1: Which you can imagine. If you're driving at night on a rural highway, freeway, and you're doing 100 Ks, having the lights turn off would be quite worrying.
0: Is it just EVs? I'm sure a lot of modern cars have...
1: asked that because I said, is this just an EV thing? Yeah. Because surely new combustion engine cars have a similar level of tech. And he said, basically paraphrasing, it is an issue across...
0: connected cars.
1: Yeah, yeah. It's more so, but that a lot of EVs have a higher level of tech and connectivity in them than traditional internal combustion engine vehicles. But amongst other things too, they've got access to the microphone. So he kind of set this up, but he called his mum and said, I'm going to set up a bank account for you. Here's the password, blah, blah, blah, blah, blah. And the hacker got in, listened to it all, and then got the password.
0: Right.
1: So, yeah, I mean, given how popular they are, and it really seems like they're the car of the future, the other thing that's really given a lot of attention is Chinese manufacturer, of course, because then there are concerns about surveillance and those kinds of things. So, yeah, so we'll be talking about that this afternoon as well.
0: A lot of stuff to get your teeth stuck into.
1: Yes.
0: They can get... Oh, if they can listen in, they're going to hear my terrible singing to the to the radio.
1: That's
0: my karaoke session.
1: National security threat.
0: Nikolai Bahalitz could be chemical warfare. Nikolai Bahalitz coming up after Drive. Thanks to Emma's, both of you. See you tomorrow.
2: If it's being talked about in your community,
3: 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Misleading or deceptive or predatory conduct can really take hold, and that's what we really want to crack down on.
2: It's on 891 ABC Adelaide.
4: Good afternoon, Sarah Maunder with ABC News. Four sea lions in South Australia, including one pup, have tested positive for the H5 bird flu. They were among several found dead on the Pages Islands between the SA mainland and the popular tourist destination Kangaroo Island. The state's Environment Minister, Emily Burke, says there's also been a mass bird mortality event on the Pages Islands with 900 crested terns found dead.
5: So, yeah, the combination of the crested terns, mass mortality, but also in regards to the sea lions that have been detected is the latest update for today of significance.
4: South Australia's Health Minister Blair Boyer has called on the state opposition to condemn their party's president's comments on vaccination. State Liberal President Alex Antic has previously suggested the arrival of bird flu was a way for pharmaceutical companies to sell products. Senator Antic replaced SA Upper House Leader Nicola Centofanti over the weekend. Health Minister Blair Boyer says he wants the state opposition to take a stronger stance.
6: It's time that the state party, Ashton Hearn and Jack Batty, actually showed a bit of leadership here and spoke out on things like that, because vaccinations keep people safe, particularly vulnerable people, has a real impact on our health system as well.
4: In response, Senator Alex Antic says there's no point in dealing with the mainstream media in a video posted to his official social media accounts earlier today. While not directly responding to the vaccine criticisms in his social media video today, Senator Antic said he has no intention of dealing with the mainstream media and will only do it every now and then when he gets bored.
7: But for most purposes, I'm just going to talk directly to you through these channels and others. and I was fortunate enough to be elected as the president of the SA division of the

0: hospitalisation. The inquest is expected to continue into next week. Prosecutors have dropped one indecent assault charge against broadcaster Alan Jones, reducing the number of complainants midway through the lengthy criminal trial. Mr. Jones had pleaded not guilty to 20 counts of indecent assault and two of sexual touching in relation to six men, three of which have given evidence so far in the New South Wales local court trial. Prosecutors have told a Sydney court they would no longer proceed with one count of indecent assault in relation to complainant F, a reporter who alleged Mr. Jones touched him indecently in public. It's the fourth time charges have been dropped or downgraded since September 2025. Mr. Jones now faces 21 charges relating to five men. South Australia's 35th Premier Don Dunstan is being remembered at State Parliament on what marks 100 years since his birth. He was a known supporter of the arts, women's rights and multiculturalism. Don Dunstan was also involved in a number of controversies, including his dismissal of Police Commissioner Harold Salisbury in 1978. Adelaide University Emeritus Professor Clem McIntyre told 891 ABC Adelaide the former Premier's influence was transformative.
1: Some of the more day-to-day social reform, so liberalisation of drinking hours and restaurants, and just making a case for South Australia sort of, as it were, coming into the more socially liberal 1960s.
0: To the AFL, the Brisbane Lions forward Cam Rayner says the team is preparing for the hardest game of the year when it meets Fremantle in the AFL Grand Final at the MCG on Saturday. The Lions are aiming for their third straight premiership, while the Dockers lost to Hawthorn in their only Grand Final appearance in 2013. Both Brisbane and Fremantle have reached the decider despite losing a game during the final series. Rayner says the Lions are expecting the Dockers to show the form that won them the minor premiership. South Australia's weather: Port Lincoln 15, Port Pirie 21, Renmark partly cloudy 19, Mount Gambier 14, Adelaide a top of 17 today and cloudy. ABC News.
2: Mornings with Rory McLaren.
3: Fuel prices, they can hit your household budget hard. Tony Wood, Senior Fellow of the Energy Program at the Grattan Institute.
4: The excise relief that the government provided has now gone.
3: What does fuel secure actually mean?
4: We have three sorts of fuels: petrol, diesel and aviation fuel. We have a requirement that a certain minimum number of days of supply in storage. And that number is looking reasonably good.
2: Mornings with Rory McLaren. 891 ABC Adelaide. You're with Nikolai Bailhart, ABC Adelaide.
5: Tech ball, kind of described as a combination of football and ping pong. It's remarkable to watch.
6: That's how it started in Hungary, with some guys playing soccer on a ping pong table. The very best are brilliant, but if you and I grabbed the ball and started having a rally, I'd be surprised if we got a shot in each.
2: Drive.
5: It is 3:05. Thanks for your company for another week of the Drive program. Lots to talk about over the course of the afternoon. Could there be changes to the way that the 000 system operates in Australia? That's one of, a number of recommendations that have come forward in response to some of the outages that we've seen recently. One of the suggestions that's come forward is that, it shouldn't be run by Telstra anymore. A new independent authority effectively should be set up to run the 000 service. So given, for many of us, it's not a number that you call until you absolutely need it. Having that reliability there is critical. So we'll be talking about that over the course of the afternoon. If you've got thoughts about on that or anything we're talking about, I'd love to hear from you. 0467 922 891 is the text number. We'll talk life expectancy changes in a moment. A bit later on this hour as well, more and more people are having migraines. Well, it's double the previous estimate. So are we actually seeing that more people are having migraines, or are we starting to see that more people who maybe didn't say report previously, or even might have thought, look, it's maybe this is just a really bad headache, of course can get a whole lot worse than that. So what's changing when it comes to migraines? If you are somebody who gets migraines, I'd love to hear from you this afternoon about if you've noticed that they've come on at a certain point of life, what the trigger points can be for you, and how you've managed as best you can to try and minimise the way that they can affect you. I know for some people, there's only so much you can do, and they hit you so hard that there's really not much you can do. So we'll talk about that a bit later on.

0: this afternoon. And we're also going to, as we've been hearing in ABC News, reflect on the news that it's 100 years ago that Don Dunstan was born. Because there are a number of kind of pretty memorable things around his time leading the state. The tidal wave that never happened is one of those that has kind of become almost has a sense of folklore to it alongside the actual history. So maybe you were there that day waiting for the tidal wave that didn't come. We'll talk about that later on this hour as well. Before all of that, though, we are living longer. Birth rates are continuing to drop. There are a number of really interesting pieces of data in the latest governmental intergenerational report. This is a big report that comes out every 5 years and not only tracks a whole lot of the changes that we see in society, but also talks about the potential ramifications of some of those changes we're seeing as well. To discuss it this afternoon, we're joined by Harihara Priyakannan, who's a data scientist at the Demographics Group. Hari, good afternoon to you.
1: Good afternoon.
0: Can you tell us about this report, how significant it is?
1: So the intergenerational report is essentially Australia looking 40 years into the future, and it asks us how many people will live, how old we'll be, how many of us will still be working, how productive we'll be, and ultimately how governments pay for the services we need.
0: So there's a number of different really important changes that we see coming through as part of these forecasts. Can you tell us about that, the idea of, you know, living longer, to what degree we're expected to live longer collectively and work longer as well?
1: Yeah, so the big story is that it's the combination of a slower population growth, much lower fertility and longer life. So what happens is we as a country, we are still projected to grow from 28 million today to almost 39.3 million by 2066. But the rate of growth slows substantially from an average of 1.4% a year for over the previous 40 years, and it reduces to 0.9 in the next 40. So what's actually happening is we are growing, but the engine of that growth changes.
0: What ramifications does that have?
1: So there are a number of implications for that. So for a long time, what we have seen is a very, very strong economic growth. So over the last 40 years, we grew at 1.5%, which was the GDP per person, and now it's going to be 1.2%, then we are going to have a lot more people who are in the older ages. Essentially, we'll be having double the number of people who are over the age of 85 in 40 years compared to now. And what happens is we will see this affect our workforce, how we participate, how productive each worker is, and how we ultimately deliver all the services, especially in care and how many houses we build, whether it's infrastructure growth. We'll just see that the population growth is slowing and aging puts a pressure on the share of the population that's working.
0: Because I know when we talk about these kinds of things, you know, a lot of people text or call in and say, you know, when you look at aging, the aging population, for example, you know, we've known for such a long time, for years, for decades, that the population is aging. It's going to lead to pressure like things on the aged care system, the healthcare system that we're seeing now. So is this the kind of these are the kind of reports that really should be providing flags to those in power to say, this is what the issues are going to be, and we need to think about them now, even though they might be 40 years away?
1: Yes, and especially if you consider states like South Australia, this is already happening because we already have a population that's older than the rest of Australia, and we are already struggling to find a workforce. And I think it also goes beyond the point of whether we can, the government can actually pay for the services. It becomes a workforce challenge, and it's like I said, not simply about finding money to pay for care, but we need actual nurses, doctors, aged care workers, and how we deliver all these services, and even more importantly, how we deliver all these services to hubs that are not

0: employment rich, and that's basically regional areas where these issues tend to be more pronounced.
1: So does it mean too that living standards, the kind of standard of life that we have, will change?
0: Yes, it will. It will definitely change because, to put it in simple terms, what's happening is the economy is getting bigger, but the economic pie is growing at a much slower rate. So the slice the Australian gets will also decrease. So we will see that the standard of living that we have currently might reduce, or it might get more challenging to achieve the same in the coming 40 years.
1: You touched on birth rates declining as well. What are the ramifications of that side of things?
0: So, what happens when birth rates are decliners? We will see that over the time there is a smaller pipeline of people that enter the workforce, and the replacement level for fertility is about 2.1 children per woman, but today it's projected to reach 1.34. Currently, it's at 1.4. So, if you sustain fertility at those sorts of levels for decades, then you progressively have smaller generations following larger ones, and that changes the age structure of our country. So we have relatively fewer young people and more Australians, and then suddenly, what happens is even if fertility increases tomorrow, those babies don't become workers for another 18 to 20 years. So it's a very long-term demographic issue.
1: And that would bring about all kinds of other ramifications as well, I imagine, if you've got an aging population that has worked all their lives, and at least for some, if not the majority of them, will move out of the workforce. There aren't as many young people into the workforce as you were touching on. How do you then help support people that need support, but also the ramifications on things like there'd be less tax being collected as well, I imagine.
0: Yes. So the tax base will also get much smaller. At the same time, we are also projected to increase the government spending on healthcare in the next 40 years. So essentially, we are going to be spending 6% of our GDP on healthcare as opposed to 4%, around 4% right now. So, which is why we are a very strong migrant intake country, because migration is certainly an important part of the demographic equation, but migrants arrive disproportionately at working ages. So while this helps Australia currently to maintain our workforce and population, and with the natural increase decline itself, what we need to keep in mind is that migrants eventually age as well, and the population growth creates a demand for housing, transport, schools, and infrastructure.
1: Quarter past
0: So,
1: three is the time on Drive on 891 ABC Adelaide. Harihara Priyakannan is with us, data scientist at the Demographics Group, talking today about this governmental intergenerational report looking into the long-term future about what's going to change, some of the opportunities and some of the challenges there. I guess, Hari, to a point, to a degree, we've been talking about some of the challenges. What about the opportunity side of things in terms of change that we're seeing? I know it feels like it's getting mentioned everywhere at the moment. Artificial intelligence features in this as well.
0: Yes, so the report actually considers the impact on AI as a big change that we can see with our workforce, especially with improving the productivity. So there are certain areas where we can't yet use AI. So whether it's health or care, whether a human is needed to actually deliver the services. But if we can try and improve and free up some of the admin time and the routine tasks with AI, then that's going to make a huge difference. And I don't feel that the report is all doom and gloom. So there are actually plenty of positives, like Australians are living longer, female workforce participation continues to rise, and we are closing the gap and it's become very narrow. Older Australians are participating in work for longer because they are more healthier compared to the previous generations. And the economy is projected to double in size over the next 40 years.
1: Yeah, and so is the idea, and I guess this is kind of from a layman's point of view, that some of the challenges that we were talking about of, living standards and finding the workforce and that kind of thing, that that might to a degree be offset by developments in AI.
0: Yes, so definitely AI will play a more important role, especially in increasing productivity of tasks which are very routine and wherever possible.
1: I really appreciate your time this afternoon, Hari. Thank you.
0: Thank you.
1: Hari Harapriyakannan, a data scientist at the Demographics Group. If you've got thoughts on that, 0467 922 891. You can always call us on 1300 222 891. The news that we're living longer, birth rates are dropping. And with that, alongside the opportunities that we were just speaking of, some of the challenges of, well, what does that mean for things like living standards and a workforce that is able to help the population as it ages for those who need it? 0467 922 891 or 1300 222 891. Brad says, surely the rate of growth will be directly related to the government policy of migration. That's a movable feast. It's one of the things that was touched on there. Happy to keep your thoughts coming as well. 18 past 3 is the time on Drive on 891 ABC Adelaide. Nikolai Beilharts with you. This is the Righteous Brothers.

That is the Righteous Brothers. You lost that loving feeling here on 891 ABC Adelaide. Let's get to your A, B or C. Of course, you get to decide which song you want to hear in full this afternoon. Let's get your votes in to 0467 922 891. Option A this afternoon from Warren Zevon. That is option A, Werewolves of London. Option B from Kylie Minogue.

0: That's option C, Miss You, the Rolling Stones. So get your votes in. Whichever receives the most, you will hear 0467 922 891. Option A is Warren Zevon, Werewolves of London. Option B, Better the Devil You Know from Kylie. Or option C, from the Rolling Stones, Miss You.
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0: It is 24 past three. Well, new figures show that almost 15% of the population, one in seven people, live with long-term migraines. Now, that's more than double the previous estimates. So why are we seeing more people reporting migraines? Maybe they're something that has affected your life in the past. Maybe it's something that you live with now. What do we know about them? How can they best be treated? If you've got any questions or experiences you'd like to send through, 0467 922891 is the text number. Dr. Anthony Koo is Senior Lecturer in Neurology at Flinders University. Anthony Koo, thank you for your time this afternoon.
5: Hi, Nicolai. Thanks for the invitation.
0: This statistic of the estimates of how many people get migraines, now one in seven, double the previous estimates. Do we know why it's seemingly jumped up so much?
5: So I think it's probably a matter of recognition. There has been a lot more awareness on what a migraine is and that it's not just a headache or a bad headache. And I think that's reflected a little bit in the fact that we now have more patients coming to see us with migraine. And I think these numbers are very welcome in terms of us understanding just how common migraine is in the Australian population.
0: Yeah, I'm glad you say that, because that was, of course, one of the thoughts that comes to mind is it that more people are maybe recognising what has existed in the past and maybe wasn't recognised, or whether actually more people per capita of the population are getting migraines, and whether that is also going up or not, which might not be that easy to determine.
5: Yes, look, it's a good question. And I think the statistics are not completely clear as to which of those two reasons is the actual cause for the numbers increasing. I personally feel it's probably a combination of the two, but I do think that there's a lot more awareness of migraine as an entity. And I think updating the numbers that I mentioned is long overdue.
0: It might seem like a bit of a basic question, but can we talk about the definition of migraine in terms of, because you touched on that idea of maybe for some people they think, oh, it's a bad headache. Are there kind of points of delineation where it's pretty clear this is something that's not just a bad headache?
5: Yeah, look, that's a great question. So migraine is a lot more than just a headache disorder. We now know that it's a neurological condition, and some of the treatments that we now use are based on our better understanding of what actually causes a migraine. At its heart, we think that a migraine is actually it's caused by a wave of abnormal electrical activity in the brain. And depending on which parts of the brain are activated by the migraine, it gives you different symptoms, which commonly will include a severe headache, but can also include a variety of other neurological symptoms such as visual changes, nausea, photosensitivity, and the list goes on.
0: And part of that is for at least some people, the signs that they get early, things that are kind of described as like visual auras?
5: Yes, that's great. So, some of the terminology, and I think it's good to know more about what actual migraine symptoms are. So there are a number of phases in a migraine that reflect different parts of the brain being activated. Oftentimes people have a prodrome, so this can actually be 24, 48 hours even before the onset of a headache, where people feel that something's coming. They have a premonition of something being wrong. There can be changes in their appetite. And then the second phase is, as you've mentioned, the aura phase. And most commonly people describe changes to their vision, whether that's flashing lights or the onset of symptoms even before the headache comes on. And then the third phase is when you have the headache phase, and that's often in migraine what we call a unilateral headache. So it's normally on one side of the head. It's throbbing, severe in character, often associated with nausea and photophobia, which is a light sensitivity. And then the last phase is often the post-traum, you know, what happens after the headache has finished. And even if people have migraine symptoms that only last in terms of headache for a number of hours, sometimes they have a post-traum that can even extend 24, 48 hours even after the headache's resolved.
0: So it could, if the right way to put it is the more severe end, it could, at least in duration, it could go for close to a week?
5: Yeah, so there's a huge variety in how people experience migraine. And I think when you think of the numbers of, you know, 1 in 7 Australians being affected with migraine, we have to recognize that there are those who probably have migraines infrequently. They stay at home, they give themselves a day off. And then there's many people who have more severe migraine symptoms that can happen, you know, if not daily, sometimes several times a week, sometimes several times a month. And as I mentioned, it's not just the headache. Sometimes people are debilitated even in the lead up to a migraine, and also after the migraine has ended. People are often not themselves for up to a day or even, as you've mentioned, several days after.
0: I'm sure alongside the physical side of things, which, as you're describing, can you know, be debilitating, one of the great challenges must be the mental side of things as well. I mean, one person on the text line says, when you talk about pain, you shouldn't just when you talk about a migraine, you shouldn't just talk about pain. It can be extraordinarily debilitating, even in the way that you began this segment. I believe you have no idea. No one does, and I think that's directed at me, which is and I should say I'm not somebody that, at least to my knowledge, has ever had a migraine. But you can, I can see and hear in that message the kind of frustration of whether it's kind of maybe minimised or people don't realise the suffering, I suppose, that it can cause.
5: That's exactly correct. So I think the impact of migraine is often understated. And that's partly because even when people have a migraine, sometimes the manifestations of that are not immediately apparent. People are usually still able to talk to us. Of course, there are some migraines where people actually have difficulty talking. But yeah, because those physical manifestations are not as apparent as some other neurological conditions, I think we often don't understand the impact that it actually has functionally. But even if it's not, you know, the migraine symptoms itself, sometimes it's the anticipation of having a migraine, particularly those with frequent attacks, that can actually impact the way that we live our lives. And I think we take a lot for granted, but once, and I'm sure many of our listeners will know, once you actually have a migraine, your ability to function and your ability to enjoy things that we often take for granted is severely affected.
0: 3:28 to 4 is the time on Drive on 891 ABC Adelaide. Dr. Anthony Coos with us, a senior lecturer in neurology at Flinders University, speaking about some new data that's been released suggesting that 15% of the population, 1 in 7 people, live with long-term migraines. That's up on previous estimates. If we can move to what can trigger migraines, it's a story from Nicola from Blackwood on the text line who says, I had migraines from the age of 7 to 53. They got worse and worse. I eventually did an elimination diet in desperation. I went off dairy and only

0: only have dairy now when it's accidental. This was hard to pin down because the migraine sometimes came on hours or up to a day after ingestion. Other triggers for me are certain brands of decaffeinated coffee and perfumes as well. I feel like I've had a stroke when I have one, so finding the biggest trigger has changed my life. So that's from Nicola. What do we know about what can trigger migraines and how broad that can be?
1: So I think there's a lot we don't actually understand still about migraines. I think there's a wide variety of sensory stimuli, whether that's, you know, as mentioned, you know, whether it's something that they ingest, whether it's something that you smell. We do know that there's quite a complex link between hormonal changes, which is why we know that migraines are, you know, twice as common in women than men. We do see many people who have a variety of triggers, whether that's light or sound or scent. And I think there's a lot more research that we have to do in order to actually understand why there's so much variability in why some people get migraine with certain triggers and others don't. But I completely agree. I mean, these are all very common triggers, whether it's diet or as I mentioned, light or sound, these are the most common ones that people come to us in clinic and describe. And sometimes, you know, it is actually a matter of a bit of trial and error to see what you can eliminate from your daily routine to see if that actually impacts, you know, your migraine frequency or severity.
0: You're mentioning the different stages of migraines. Is there much, if you're somebody that can pick the really early signs of, oh, this, you know, I feel a migraine may be coming on, is there much you can do at that point to try and either minimize or avoid a migraine?
1: Yes. So the treatments that we have available are broadly divided into preventative treatments for migraines. These are medications that people take every day. And there's also what we call abortive treatments, which is medication that you take when you feel a migraine coming on. And those abortive treatments are most effective if they're taken early on in the migraine process. So we often recommend if people have a premonition that a migraine is coming, even if the headache is not severe, it's often in that aura phase where taking medication like nonsteroidal anti-inflammatories or a class of medication that we call triptans, they are actually most effective. So yes, it's a great question. Taking medication early on in a migraine is much more effective.
0: Mm. And you're talking about, you know, there's some things we do know about migraines and others we don't. Is it known why migraines affect women so much more than men?
1: So I do think there's a hormonal aspect to it. Yeah. We know that migraine has, it's a complex interplay of genetic factors, which is why we often see that people who have a migraine often have a family history of migraine, but also environmental factors. And it's that interplay of both an individual's genetics and how they interact with their environment that causes people to have migraines. But as I mentioned, I think we do still need a bit more research in terms of developing precision ways of identifying when are you most at risk of having a migraine and what are some of the things apart from medication that we can do to minimize that risk.
0: Bryn on the text line says, I've had migraines since I was about 4 or 5. Bryn says, allegedly they're hereditary and have been in our family for years. I've got no idea what triggers them, but I go through periods where I get lots, like one a week, or not many, like one a month. The best treatment that I've found is 2 ibuprofen and 2 aspirin. A neurologist told me about that some time ago, and it's the best advice I've gotten for a condition I've never been able to get over. On the hereditary side of things, Anthony Koo, what do we know about how it's passed along family lines?
1: Yeah, so migraine is considered a polygenic disorder. So by that, we mean it's caused by the interplay of multiple genes. In the vast majority of cases, we can't identify a single gene that causes migraine. There is, of course, a minority of people who have a familial migraine disorder. There's a well-known migraine disorder called familial hemiplegic migraine. And these are migraines where people have attacks associated with weakness on one side of the body. But in the vast majority of patients, we can't identify a single gene that causes migraine. But we do know from what we call genome-wide studies that there's a number of genes which are associated or are more commonly seen.

0: in people who have migraine.
1: Another question on the text line from Tom, wondering whether blood pressure could be a causal factor or trigger for migraines as well.
0: Yes, it's an interesting question. So, probably 10 years ago, when we didn't have as much of an understanding on migraine pathogenesis or what causes migraine, there was a hypothesis that it was also driven by a vascular process, so changes in our blood pressure, the blood vessel tone. We now know that this is probably linked to that wave of electrical activity over the brain that causes migraines. To answer the question, there's a well-known link between changes in blood pressure and migraine. We know that most people who have migraine, there are changes in vessel tone, so there's vasodilation, and how that impacts individuals, I think, is still unknown. But many of the medications that we now use to help prevent migraines originally started out as blood pressure medications. So there is a link there. It's hard to know how much the different interplay of factors causes migraines in individual people.
1: 22 to 4 the time, 891 ABC Adelaide. We're talking migraines with Dr. Anthony Koo this afternoon, senior lecturer in neurology at Flinders University. Getting lots and lots of questions coming through on the text line. Anthony, if I can put this one to you as well, and I probably at this point do need
0: Yeah,
1: to
0: please.
1: issue the usual that this advice is general in nature, and if you do have specific concerns, it's worth seeking follow-up information specifically for you through a GP and a specialist. But Joe in the Hills is wondering about the post phase, or the kind of the final phase of a migraine, and whether triptans should ameliorate this. Joe says find them useful for the pain of the headache, but then the postdrome phase seems unaffected. Is that normal?
0: Yes, look, it is a good question. I think we know that triptans are perhaps most effective if taken early on in the headache, and they're most effective in reducing the headache symptoms themselves rather than the symptoms that people have after a migraine. Sometimes those postdrome symptoms happen more severely in those who actually go on to have a headache phase. So generally, we advise you start having migraine symptoms, whether that's an aura or the onset of a headache. If we manage to abort that as effectively as we can reduce the symptoms that people experience post-migraine. But as I mentioned earlier, everyone has their own symptoms, and what works best for one person often doesn't work best for another. So it is hard to provide general statements on how well triptans work in the different phases. But I think we now know that taking it early is best.
1: There's clearly a lot more work being done looking into this as well in terms of research, Anthony.
0: Yes, no, I think we've made great progress over the last, 5, 10 years, and we have some new medications that have been effective for people with chronic or episodic migraines that haven't responded to previously used medications. But there's a lot more that needs to be done, I think, particularly with regard to identifying biomarkers of migraine and helping to for us to do precision individualized medicine.
1: Dr. Anthony Koo, really appreciate your time this afternoon. Thank you so much.
0: No, thank you.
1: Senior lecturer in neurology at Flinders University. A lot of your experience is coming through as well. Really interesting, the variability of things that can bring migraines on for people. Sharon says, my migraines went when I cut out sugars and did low carbs, so a diet change. Susan from Mitchell Park says, I've just come out of a 2-day migraine. That was triggered by days where the weather has hot winds. Migraines for me are also triggered by hot sunny days, but things like exercise, food, and loud continuous music. And another person, which I think goes a really is a really evocative way of just showing how debilitating a condition migraines can be. One person says, as a migraine sufferer, I do not make plans. It affects your whole life and you don't want to let other people down. So you learn not to promise things that you can't deliver. And the combination of stress and hormones can make migraines worse. So, yeah, when you struggle to plan your life, it shows just how serious this can be. Pam too says, I find to keep free from getting a migraine, staying hydrated makes a really big difference. 0467 922 891 is the text number. Up next, we're heading back to the 19th of January in 1976, a pretty famous day in South Australian history.

0: That is Bananarama with A Cruel Summer here on 891 ABC Adelaide. Keep your votes coming in for your A, B or C as well. Which song you want to hear in full this afternoon? Option A is Werewolves of London. Option C, probably go to B first. That would be logical, wouldn't it? Option A is Werewolves of London, Warren Zevon. Option B, Better the Devil You Know, Kylie. Or option C, Miss You by Rolling Stones. Now, there is some logic as to why I jumped to C there, because one of the songs is getting a fair few more votes than any of the others. I won't say any more than that, but you might be able to join the dots of, well, at least at the moment, to the indication of what song we'll be hearing. But maybe you want to change that. Maybe you want to reinforce it. 0467 922 891. Up next, taking you back to a defining day in the history of South Australia, the 19th of January, 1976.
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2: Mindy Marshall is an accredited aged care paralegal. Nobody aspires to enter aged care or to put their loved one in a facility. 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
3: 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So you got charged for not dying.
1: Evenings with Spence Denny. 891 ABC Adelaide. 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

0: Well, it is 100 years ago today that Don Dunstan was born. Across the day, I've been hearing about some of the really big moments in South Australian history that occurred while he was Premier during his lifetime more broadly. And interestingly enough, 50 years ago, earlier this year, was when the tidal wave that was going to destroy Adelaide didn't. You might remember hearing about it. Maybe you were somebody who headed down to the coastline. Don Dunstan was trying to calm people's fears ahead of this supposed tidal wave hitting.
1: There's not going to be any disaster. I'll be here just to demonstrate that fact on Monday and to say, look, nobody has any need for any sort of fears about it. The community ought to go about its work in the normal way.
0: Greg Mackey is former Chief Executive Officer of the History Trust of South Australia. Greg, thank you for joining us this afternoon.
2: G'day. How are you, Nicolai?
0: I'm well. I'm sure some people will be familiar with the backstory here, but not everybody. Can you tell us about how this came to be, that there were seemingly pretty serious fears of a tidal wave hitting Adelaide?
2: Indeed. And I remember it well because I was just about to start matriculation in 1976. And so the summer of Sunshine and ABBA and the Bay City Rollers and David Essex and AC/DC and Rod Stewart. They were topping the charts in January. And a chap by the name of John Nash, who was a house painter who later turned to religion, had a dream and foresaw that a tidal wave was going to wipe Adelaide off the map in admonishment for the decriminalisation of homosexuality legislation that had passed a little earlier before, in 1974. And his prediction just happened to tickle the tabloid's fancy, and it got turned into such a story. And Don Dunstan, great man that he was, is, and always will be, saw the opportunity to have some fun. And, of course, at that time in January, Parliament would not have been sitting, and Don decided to go down and stare down the tidal wave, and in so doing, got lots and lots of media. In fact, media attracted from around the world, and he stood on the balcony of the hotel down at the beachfront at Glenelg and saw down the tidal wave.
0: How much thought and strategy do you think went into that decision to go down to make that to be there as publicly as he was?
2: I doubt that there was much strategy, but there was a whole lot of tactic. Summer is a low news cycle time of the year, and as an eminent journalist, you would well appreciate that. And so you've got a lot of journalists looking for a story, and Don, with his ever theatrical eye for opportunity, decided to have a bit of fun, and he went down, and he absolutely captured the imaginations. There were a couple of thousand people who turned up down there with him to stare down the tidal wave, and his theatricality was absolutely preeminent.
0: Which is interesting as well, given the context of, while the tidal wave part of it was kind of sensational, the reaction to the changes in laws were obviously really serious. There was this kind of an interesting contrast there in a way.
2: Absolutely. Like 1976, Don was really at the peak of his preeminence. Mm-hmm. He strode across the South Australian political landscape and indeed also the national landscape. Gough Whitlam, of course, was Prime Minister at the time, and they made amazing things happen, and they carried with them the support of a lot of people. And it's amazing now, looking back 50 years ago, the number of people who would have hated him at the time, because, you know, he was a Labor lefty in their eyes, the more conservatively disposed citizens of Adelaide. People look back now with very rose-coloured glasses, and rightly so, because what he did was he

0: put us on the map. He changed the way the rest of Australia and many other people in other places regarded Adelaide and South Australia.
1: We're getting a lot of memories, as I'm sure you can imagine, of people recalling the lengths that people went to who were genuinely scared. John saying there were surfers, or well, not scared in this instance, but John saying there were surfers on Mount Lofty with their boards waiting for the tidal wave. People making plans to get away from the coastline just in case.
0: That's right. And, you know, even out at the Weapons Research Establishment at Edinburgh, they provided life jackets and paddles for workers to, just in case, it was sort of risk management before risk management 101.
1: Yeah. Greg, really appreciate you reflecting on the day for us this afternoon. Thanks for joining us.
0: Pleasure.
1: Greg Mackey, the former Chief Executive Officer of the History Trust of South Australia. I should say, too, tomorrow, Troy, our roving reporter, Troy Sincock, will be heading along to an exhibition that's in Norwood at the moment, featuring a lot of Don Dunstan's personal items and celebrating his life and this centenary of his birth. A couple of texts coming through as well. Andrew says, my grandmother was a staunch Liberal voter and very anti-Don Dunstan. My mother had great pleasure in giving her Don Dunstan's cookbook for Christmas one year. And Grant too saying, I remember too the idea of Monarto as a satellite city like Elizabeth and some of the other things that the Don Dunstan has been associated with over time as well. Happy to keep your thoughts and memories coming through. 0467 922 891 is the text number.
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1: Now it is time to get to the winner of your A, B or C. Thank you for all of your votes taking it out this afternoon. This is the Rolling Stones.

0: The winner of your A, B, or C, Miss You by the Rolling Stones. It was a last-minute rally for Warren Zevon. Not quite enough, though, to get Werewolves of London over the line. Miss You by the Rolling Stones, the winner of your A, B, or C. Now, it's almost 4 o'clock after that. It is time for Hypothetically Speaking. We're asking you this afternoon, as cost of living pressures continue to mount up, should school lunches be provided for every student? Kind of a difference could that make? You'll hear about a program that's being rolled out in one part of Victoria where it's not just sandwiches, it's actually kind of hot lunches, you know, fully cooked meals that are cooked in the school. I wonder what it makes you remember as well about the school lunches that you had or maybe that you made for your children. Love your thoughts on that. 0467 922 891. Should school lunches be provided for every student? Also, after the news, a big weekend of sport, a lot of highs, a lot of lows. Mark Soderstrom will be joining us to make sense of all of that as well. It's time for the news, though, now, because it's 4 o'clock.
1: When you need the latest information about your world...
2: What the reform should do, in my view, is it should say that any device used to record someone's image needs to indicate that a recording is taking place, because that's really the problem here.
1: It's on 891 ABC Adelaide.
3: Good afternoon, Sarah Maunder with ABC News. The South Australian government says it's working with the federal government on an experimental vaccine program to protect sea lions from the H5 bird flu. The state's Environment Minister, Emily Burke, today confirmed that 4 dead sea lions, including a pup, on the Pages Islands between mainland SA and Kangaroo Island, had tested positive to H5 bird flu. The Pages Islands are a key breeding location for sea lions in SA. Since late last year, the virus killed more than 13,000 baby seals on Heard Island, an Australian territory in the Indian Ocean. Ms. Burke says the H5 vaccine for mammals is experimental.
4: It has only just been undertaken in Hawaii of June of this year. Experimental trials were being undertaken prior to that. They only felt confident in June to start rolling out this experimental trial in June of this year.
3: The new president of South Australia's Liberal Party, Senator Alex Antic, says there's no point in dealing with the mainstream media in a video posted to his official social media accounts earlier today. Senator Antic was elected president at the party's annual general meeting this past Saturday. Since then, he's drawn criticism for previous comments he's made about vaccinations, including a suggestion that the arrival of bird flu was a way for pharmaceutical companies to sell products. While not directly responding to the vaccine criticisms in his social media video today, Senator Antic said he has no intention of dealing with the mainstream media and will only do it every now and then when he gets bored.
5: But for most purposes, I'm just going to talk directly to you through these channels and others. And I was fortunate enough to be elected as the president of the SA division of the Liberal Party here in South Australia on the weekend, which is a great result.
3: In response, SA's opposition leader Ashton Hearn says her party won't be changing its vaccination policies, despite Senator Antic being elected the party's new state president. Ms. Hearn says the administrative change from the weekend doesn't determine the party's policies.
6: I think it's healthy for members of political parties to be involved in policy development. That happens to date. But Senator Antic is certainly not suggesting that the parliamentary party at either the state level or the federal level is bound by policy. That is the remit of the parliamentary team, and that won't be changing.
3: A South Australian inquest will explore how to better support people

0: week. Police are at the scene of a truck rollover on the Northern Connector at Waterloo Corner in Adelaide's northern suburbs. There are no reports of injuries and Waterloo Corner Road is closed for northbound traffic attempting to enter the expressway at the roundabout. Robinson Road is also closed for southbound motorists from St Kilda Road. People are being advised to find an alternate route. The Metropolitan Fire Service is investigating how a hazardous material containing hydrochloric acid spilled over a service road in Adelaide's northern suburbs. Crews were called to Wilkins Road, Elizabeth Downs, just after 10 o'clock this morning, discovering a spill of about 50 to 60 litres. The spill was found to be neutral and crews began cleaning it up before then finding a second spill on a nearby service road adjacent to a shopping centre that was covering an area of about 30 metres. That spill was found to contain hydrochloric acid, caustic powder and other materials which had started to damage the road surface. Crews wearing breathing apparatuses were able to contain both spills within an hour and the MFS says there was no immediate threat to the community and an evacuation wasn't needed. Crews remain on scene preparing the hazardous material for removal. South Australia's weather, Port Lincoln cloudy and 15, Port Pirie partly cloudy 21, Renmark also partly cloudy 19, Mount Gambier cloudy and 14, Adelaide a top of 17 today and cloudy, it's currently 15.6 degrees. 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
4: Are there advantages from Scotland, Wales, Northern Ireland to being in a union with England, to be the United Kingdom? Are there distinct advantages that offers?
8: Look, depends who you talk to, Nikolai. There's no doubt that financially they're better off within the UK. I think it's a romantic notion of independence in Scotland and Wales, but it's no foregone conclusion that the EU would accept them.
1: Drive.
4: Where it is 4:05. Thank you so much for your company this hour of the program. Very soon, hypothetically speaking, we'll be asking you, should school lunches be provided for every student right across Adelaide and right across South Australia? We'll delve into that very soon. It might also bring up memories of your experiences of school lunches or your children's as well. Is it something that you'd like to see come into place now? Do you think it would make a difference, school lunches being provided for every student? We'll get into that in just a moment. We'll be talking sport with Mark Soderstrom very soon as well. He's keeping a very close eye on the Sandford result, Norwood beating Sturt by 14 points in the Sandford Grand Final at Adelaide Oval. Just shy of 40,000 people turned up. Looked great on TV seeing the Sandford Grand Final at Adelaide Oval. Of course, preparations underway right now for the Brownlow. It's looking pretty clear as to who's going to win. But, you know, having said that, that's been the case in the past and hasn't always played out that well. And what are the likelihoods of Lachie Neale being able to play in the Grand Final? We'll check in with the NBL too. 36ers picking up a nice 2-point win over Melbourne United. Later on this hour as well, we're going to be talking about dementia, because one of what's been described, this is kind of interesting in its own right, it's been described as one of the first major surveys of Australians with dementia and their carers. Talking about what the experience has been like, one of the main points of concern that has come up over that around that is how long it takes for a diagnosis, and that in some instances people say they feel they've been had their kind of concerns brushed aside as, oh, it's something else, you don't need to worry, you know, memory loss, oh, that can, a bit of that can happen as you age, and then, you know, it can develop into things like dementia and Alzheimer's as well. So we'll talk about that later on this hour as well.
9: Hypothetically.
10: Well, what would you do?
11: Hypothetically.
10: Were you speaking hypothetically?
4: And we are. We're asking you this afternoon around school lunches, because when you think about cost of living pressures that so many people are facing, and for some, you know, putting food on the table can be a real challenge. So what kind of a difference would it make if school lunches were to be provided? This is something that is being looked at in... Well,

0: different parts of the country, including a new program that's rolling out in Maui, in Victoria, where it, not only are lunches provided, but hot lunches, lunches that are meals that are cooked on the school property in a commercial kitchen are being provided. What do you think? Is it something that needs to be looked at? Are there other priorities that we need to focus on first? 0467 922 891. Ian Steele can start the conversation with us from Kickstart for Kids. Ian, good afternoon to you.
1: Good afternoon.
0: What do you think about this as an idea?
1: Well, you know, at Kickstart for Kids, we already provide sandwiches and muffins and fruit to schools if it's needed. But if you look at the logistics and how hard it would be to serve a hot cooked lunch to a couple of 100,000 students every day, I think it'd be pretty hard and particularly costly for the state government.
0: In terms of, and I guess that could play out in a couple of different ways, setting up commercial kitchens in every school. I'm sure for some schools it might be easier, still costly, but easier, but in some there may just not be the space.
1: No, look, I don't think it'd be easy at all. I think that it will never happen. I think, as I said, you know, trying to serve lunch to a couple of, because don't forget, it can't be rolled out to one school. It's got to be rolled out to every single school under the Education Department. Look, they already fund, the Education Department, or the state government, funds the breakfast program to Kickstart for Kids and to Food Bank. Not all of it, but it enables us to go from just serving breakfast to those kids that are doing really, really tough to now making it a mainstream program where it's available to every school and every student in South Australia. So, you know, kids are getting fed at school. And then, as I said, we provide lunch, we provide sandwiches and fruit and muffins to those kids that really, really need it.
0: How much is demand going up on that front in terms of the students that are getting the sandwiches and the muffins and the like?
1: Oh, massively, yeah, massively. So, you know, we're making about 10,000 cheese sandwiches every week. We're getting, you know, thousands and thousands of muffins made for us every week. And also, that, you know, if you look at the school breakfast program, the demand has gone up, you know, tenfold over 12 months just with the cost of living issues.
0: Really? Wow, that is a huge increase.
1: Yeah, it is, yeah.
0: It must be hard it must be hard to meet that demand.
1: Very hard, yeah, absolutely, very hard. And, you know, what's happening is that more, you know, schools are opening up their breakfast program on more days. So, you know, as more students need it on a daily basis. And as I said, it's now mainstream. So every you know, student in South Australia can access breakfast, where our lunch program is really only aimed at those kids that are doing it really tough and don't bring lunch to school.
0: I'm not sure the ability that you have to determine this, but in terms of things like the demand for the breakfast program going up, are the demographics starting to change in the sense of a broader range of socioeconomic backgrounds, you know, situations where potentially, you know, both parents are well and employed and are working but are still struggling?
1: Yeah, absolutely. So, you know, kids access breakfast programs for many different reasons. You know, first and foremost, obviously the reason why we started was through poverty. But now it's, you know, both parents, due to cost of living pressures, both parents might be working and they have to leave for work very early. So, you know, the primary school or high school student needs to get to work, needs to get to school earlier to access that breakfast program and to access breakfast because there's no parents at home to serve it.
0: So is it fair to say that in its own right, as a hypothetical, it's maybe not the worst idea in the world, but if you start to look at the logistics of it, it gets very tricky very quickly?
1: Yeah, I guess. Look, absolutely. Hypothetically, I think it's a great idea. Absolutely. But, you know, I mean, it's, you know, I think Southeast Asia or the Philippines are trying to do it. Obviously, in the UK, it's done. But just logistically, you can imagine. I mean, it's hard enough trying to get breakfast product out to all of these schools, let alone actually getting to a kitchen and

0: and, you know, make that hot lunch. So I think it'd just be too hard.
1: Ian, appreciate your time this afternoon. Thank you.
0: Thank you.
1: Ian Steele from Kickstart for Kids. Lots of your thoughts coming through on this on the text line 0467 922 891 or 1300 222 891. Should school lunches be provided for every student? Paul, not alone, but Paul is one of the people saying, well, who would pay for this? Interestingly, then, though, Chris says, I believe this is achievable. I'm a parent, and I will pay quite handsomely for my three children. It'll be less food waste, less duplication. But then Sheila says, it would mean that everyone will be eating the same thing. Parents should be in control of what the student eats, and taxpayers should not be paying for food for anyone other than their own. Some already get breakfast, so their parents have beer money. Why not just give them a bed and keep them from Monday to Friday? 0467 922 891 is the text number, or 1300 222 891. Barb from Inman Valley has been in touch with us. Barb, you had a thought on this. Good afternoon to you.
2: Hello. I just had a job at a school canteen, and it's so much trouble to get volunteers to help that it just won't work, because unless you've got people who are coming in, and it just won't work. And when it comes to, you know, kids getting food that their parents provide for them, you should see the rubbish bins full of food that kids go, no, I don't want to eat that.
1: Yeah, right. So there's a lot of food waste as well.
2: Oh, it's horrendous.
1: Yeah. Barb, thank you. Barb from Inman Valley. And it's that is a really important question to raise. I know a number of schools do struggle to keep things like tuck shops, canteens open because of the, you know, so many, not exclusively, but in so many situations, both parents are working and don't have the ability, even if they would like to be able to take part in something like contributing that way. 4:15 is the time. Drive 891 ABC Adelaide. Jim from Taylor Bend. Jim, you wanted to share a story with us too. Good afternoon to you.
3: Mate, I came out to Australia many, many years ago. I lived in Scotland and we had a full cooked 2-course meal for lunch in Scotland. Ooh. It was fantastic. And then you come to Australia and you get stuck in a tin shed with a black banana sandwich. My mum didn't know they went black when it got warm.
1: Yeah.
3: And a warm third bottle of milk.
1: Yeah, all right. It's a bit of a contrast.
3: It was a real letdown, mate.
1: What kind of food were you getting, Jim?
3: Oh, you know, mate. It was roast potatoes. It was bangers and mash, everything. And the desserts, if you were lucky, you could go and get seconds.
1: Oh, there we go. Jim, thank you very much. I mean, it is interesting the way that this is approached in different parts of the world. One person says all of all children at our grandchildren's school in Pennsylvania have free buses, free breakfast, and free lunches. All who pay rates contribute to pay for this. That's the way it works there. But a really mixed response as well, I think it's fair to say. Karen, for example, says all high school children should be perfectly capable of making their own breakfast. Another person, Linton from Lobethal, says all dozens of other countries are achieving this. Australia most definitely can and should. Logistics are a small price to pay for students being able to concentrate during school lessons. You'd also need to pay employees, which is another factor, I suppose, isn't it? 0467 922 891, the text number. Also with us this afternoon, Dr. Rebecca Golley, a professor of nutrition and dietetics, sorry, at Flinders University. Rebecca, my apologies. Thank you for joining us this afternoon.
4: No worries. Happy to be here.
1: One of the points that was just mentioned on the text line, maybe if we can start with that on the differences that this can make in terms of children's and young people's ability to concentrate. How important, how significant is that?
4: Yeah, so I guess Ian made a really good point, and we know that if, you know, children are hungry to learn, but they can't learn if they're hungry. But equally, if they're not nourished by the food that they're eating, that too can impact on their energy levels, their ability to concentrate and stay focused. So we know both from looking at children's current diet, but also evidence from the many countries or the majority of countries that have school-provided lunch programs, we know that it's certainly the quality of what they're eating, plus having enough in

0: their bellies does have an impact on their ability to focus and concentrate and stay on task in the classroom.
1: What have you found when you've looked at the cases where this is done overseas, in terms of one of the points that was being made earlier, was nice idea, but the logistics, who does the staffing, who pays for it, all that side of things. Can you tell us a bit about that side of it?
0: Yeah, so when you look at different countries, most of them, for one reason or another, get to a tipping point where just because the logistics are hard doesn't mean it's insurmountable. And probably with the cost of living crisis that we're facing here, and the food insecurity, Australia's definitely at that tipping point. And I guess one of your callers mentioned around canteens not being able to get volunteers. You know, our workforce and female participation in the workforce has got to a point where the way that we have been providing food to children in schools is just not feasible or viable anymore. A lot of schools can no longer have a canteen because of the lack of volunteers. And so it's a really good time to look at that sort of perfect storm of things that can probably really have us looking at how to do things differently. We also know that over 90% of parents think this is a good idea, but more importantly, they're willing to put their money behind this, and most parents are willing to contribute to a school-provided lunch program. So we're not saying that the only way to finance this is through government support. That might be important in some cases, but importantly, it's something that parents are willing to invest in for the health and well-being of their children.
1: I'm glad you mentioned that, because a couple of people on the text line too have said if you were to roll this out universally, if it were to be provided for every student, that would, you'd imagine, mean that it would be available to students who are at independent schools where, very high fees, or what can be very high fees, are paid. And I guess that sense of equity around, do you provide it everywhere? Do you target it? How do you balance those different sides of the question up?
0: Yeah, and so I guess this is about a question for us as a society about how we are willing to help families who are doing it tough. And if you get the infrastructure right and the logistics right, using that sort of economies of scale for parents who can pay, it also means that as a society we are able to have a system that is there to provide, a heart-nourishing lunch for perhaps children that this might be the only, hot meal of the day.
1: There'd have to be a number of other things considered, I imagine, as well, when even on quite logistical fronts, when it comes to things like allergies, because for some people, and we're hearing about, the rate of allergies overall going up, there can be very serious ramifications if people eat food that is, has some kind of cross contamination that they're not aware of.
0: Yeah, and I mean, this is already done in hospitals, it's already done at scale in aged care. And so we also know that it's being done in about 60 of the sort of 200 schools in Tasmania. So we've got that proof of concept. And if we look at closer to home, we've been working on some proof of concept partnerships with commercial kitchens and also local food businesses. And at one school, they're getting a hot school lunch to over, nearly 300 children 5 days a week for the last year and a half. That's working with a commercial kitchen, and we've been able to tailor that to allergies as well as cultural dietary needs.
1: Another thread that's coming through quite a bit on the text line, 0467 922 891, is along the lines, and I'm kind of paraphrasing a few different texts here, but along the lines of this is just parents outsourcing responsibilities to schools once again. What would you say to that, Rebecca Colley?
0: So I think in terms of schools is the setting where children eat during the day, and They get, nearly half or over a third of what they eat across the whole day in schools. So yes, it's a partnership between schools and parents. And parents that we've spoken to, they don't want to wash their hands of their responsibility, but I guess they're just saying, as a community, is it time to look at how parents contributed in a different way? And that might be through a financial contribution to a school-provided lunch programs. That is going to benefit the teachers and the schools, because if children are nourished better and ready to learn, that's going to make life easier for our teachers who work really hard to make sure our kids have a great education.
1: Rebecca Golley, really appreciate your time this afternoon as well. Thank you.
0: Thank you.
1: Our Professor of Nutrition at Flinders University. Lots and lots of your thoughts coming through on the text line 0467 922 891, including some touching on a couple of things we've just discussed. One person says, schools and teachers are already expected to do so many things when their primary role is to educate our children. We talk about our kids not reading and writing at a high enough level. Parents need to parent, despite how hard that is. Schools need to teach. Chris says, if the school lunches had a fee attached to them, you could pay staff. You wouldn't need to rely on volunteers. Emily says, how nice it must be to be so privileged and small-minded to think that parents are lacking care and time. The cost of living crisis isn't just about rationing petrol for your holidays. If England and economically disadvantaged nations can do this, why can't we? We used to give free food to children when you were struggling at the tuck shop without making the parents feel bad. Another person says the reason people in the UK have hot lunch at school lunches is because in the winter when they get home at 4 o'clock, it's dark. So they were given a hot meal for lunch. Farmer's son in Snowtown says school lunches should be provided as long as the same rules are followed that they have in Japan. Another person says it only works where children are raised to eat what they're given rather than being given what they want. There's a big difference between those two. 0467 922 891. Also with us, Tobias O'Connor, the President of the Primary Principals Association of South Australia. Tobias, good to talk to you this afternoon.
2: Yes, Nikolai, great to be on the show.
1: What do you think about this idea of school lunches being provided for every student?
2: Oh, look, what a very complex topic this one is. And look, personally, I have strong views on it, and that is that it would be good if we had the magic wand to manoeuvre through who pays and the logistics of it, that we do have a universal lunch program being rolled out. Because let's face it, at the heart of it, these issues are around children struggle to learn when they're hungry. And for a variety of reasons as to why they're coming to school hungry, but, we understand and work with families every day on many of those reasons. But if we could attend to that through a universal lunch program, for me personally, I'd say let's go for it.
1: It sounds like there's a dot, dot, dot, or a but that is kind of coming next, though.
2: Of course there is, and there always is. Yeah. And look, our caveat to this always has been around, what are the logistics? And when you start delving into the logistics, for example, many of our schools, unlike, perhaps what we might see on American sitcoms or films, et cetera, where you've got, big commercial kitchens and dining halls and the like, our schools just aren't built like that. They never have been. And to retrofit with commercial kitchens and the like is near on impossible. And maybe for new builds, that might be something they consider in design, but that's not the reality at the moment. So we would have to think about it in different ways. So from our point of view, it's really about trying to look at ways that we can facilitate such a program that doesn't add workload to teachers and doesn't add workload to leaders. And one of the models I'm aware of, in fact, I witnessed it when I was visiting New Zealand a few years ago, where the meals are prepared off-site. They arrive in the classroom in some eskies, the eskies to keep them warm. And literally it was just a case of the teacher providing the sort of, supervision during the eating time. It all got packed away and then taken off-site, et cetera. So that was a really successful way for New Zealand schools that kids are able to access a nutritious meal program, hot lunch, et cetera, but without adding workload to the school.
1: And what are you seeing or hearing about demand for these services? We were talking earlier with Ian Steele from Kickstart for Kids, who was saying just in the breakfast program space, they've seen a tenfold increase in demand in the past year. Does that echo with you about what you're hearing?
2: Absolutely does. And I can only imagine some of these non-government providers, food bank and the like, trying to provide the food to schools that they just can't keep up. And so the demand absolutely is there, but not in the same rates in every community. So we would probably argue that if we were to do with some type of rollout or trial or provision, that it, you know, and pardon the pun here, but a bit of a menu of offerings, if you like, because it will look different in different communities. But look, schools have been probably trying to rise to the occasion.

0: and work with the resources that they've got. So some of that through donated product or food, which they're incredibly grateful for, but are doing things like breakfast programs. And despite the fact that many don't have canteens nowadays, that doesn't stop the schools from being able to make the sandwiches and put them in the freezer and bring them out when we need to. So there's always things that schools have been doing and will continue to do to make sure that our children don't go hungry.
1: It's part of that too, I wonder, you know, the kind of the informal thing where a teacher might just keep a couple of, you know, a couple of muesli bars in a drawer, and if they notice somebody not eating or not having food, even though technically maybe it's not really their responsibility, they'll try and help out there.
0: Yeah, look, that absolutely happens. And I know as a teacher myself back in the day, I used to have my own little collection of things that kids could just go and discreetly access when they needed to. And occasionally they would take some of those things home as well, which meant that they've got something to nibble on when they needed to. And I know teachers are still doing that. But, you know, schools are stepping into this space more and more and without the resources to do it. So I know some schools, for example, have got programs where they're getting baskets of fruit into every classroom and they're keeping that fresh fruit there every day. Mm. And that's really important that kids can access not just, the packaged and the highly processed things, but the fresh fruits as well. And in one of the schools I was having a conversation with in a low SES school, they've got a process where parents can use their centre pay arrangement so that they're still able to contribute financially. And so the child can go to the school each day and be given essentially a lunchbox with some food provisions in there for the day, low cost. I think it was $2.50 a day, roughly, and that was then able to be deducted straight from their Centrelink payments. And what we're hearing in many cases, parents want to be able to contribute, so they're not wanting to outsource this stuff, to schools. Mm. But I understand, you know, there are lots of comments about, you know, schools are taking on many of society's sort of issues and wicked problems, and this is one of them. So it's not that we're not interested in the work, but we are, of course, got a lot of competing priorities and demands, and particularly from a funding point of view, we've been crying out for significant investments in school infrastructure. So there's lots of important things that we could be doing with money, and so how we then make those right decisions around where the money goes is always, you know, front of mind for us.
1: Tobias, thank you so much for your time this afternoon.
0: You're welcome, Nicolai. Thank you.
1: Tobias O'Connor, the president of the Primary Principals Association of South Australia. Lots and lots of your thoughts coming through on this. We'll share more of those in a moment. If you do want to donate to Kickstart for Kids, we heard from them earlier, they do take donations on their website, kickstartforkids.com.au. Now, after news, traffic and weather, we'll talk sport with Mark Soderstrom. Brisbane Freo Grand Final. Looks like the Lions will be out without one of their star players. Talk more about that after we get the latest in news headlines. Sarah Maunder, good afternoon.
2: Hi, Nikolai. A marine scientist says South Australians should prepare themselves to lose a large number of sea lions to the H5 bird flu. The state government today confirmed that 4 sea lions on the Pages Islands between mainland SA and Kangaroo Island had tested positive to the virus. Emeritus professor from Macquarie University, Robert Harcourt, says the loss of more than 13,000 baby seals on Heard Island in the Southern Ocean was a huge shock. Professor Harcourt says there won't be that many deaths on the Pages Islands because the populations of sea lions there are smaller. A Senate inquiry has recommended control of a key 000 function be removed from Telstra and nationalised to avoid further crises. The parliamentary inquiry was prompted by last year's Optus outage, which resulted in hundreds of calls failing to reach 000 and has been linked to 2 deaths. And finally, the 2026 AFL Brownlow Medal will begin shortly, with players and their partners due to start arriving any minute now on the red carpet. They're due at about 5:15 Eastern Time. Collingwood midfielder Nick Dacos is entering as the heavy favourite after finishing a shock second at last year's count. More news at 5 o'clock.
3: 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Traffic.
1: Dorian Tassados from the Australian Traffic Network. Dorian, good afternoon.
3: Good afternoon, Nikolai. Quite a few crashes on our roads for your Monday arvo, including North Adelaide Prospect Road near Fitzroy Terrace, Cheltenham Parade near the rail line, Port Noarlunga Dyson Road near Goldsmith Drive, Prospect Main North Road near Morse Street, Mawson Lakes on the Salisbury Highway near Port Wakefield Road, Carvey, Stoby Pole, West High Marsh Port Road near the shopping centre. Truck rollover has a road closure in Waterloo Corner on the north-south motorway at the Waterloo Corner Road interchange. And just be sure to check your speed, Anderson Walk, Smithfield and Liberty Grove, Woodville Gardens.
1: Thank you, Dorian Tassato from the Australian Traffic Network. Let's head to the Bureau of Meteorology. Ursula Connor is Senior Forecaster on duty. Ursula, good afternoon to you.
4: Hi, Nikolai.
1: Some beautiful weather over the weekend, and then we did see that really temperature dropped to, at least it felt quite fresh when that change came through.
4: Yeah, absolutely. Certainly some cold air coming through with that southerly change sort of yesterday afternoon and evening, and we really felt that continuing into today. A few even sort of light showers around this morning in that southerly flow, and plenty of cloud as well. So temperatures, look, we only made it to 17.7 degrees in Adelaide today, which, you know, is not far off the average, a little bit below, but certainly a stark contrast to what we saw yesterday.
1: And what happens from here?
4: From here on, it's a pretty settled week. We'll see a lot more sunshine around from tomorrow, a nice ridge of high pressure sort of moving over the state. So some clearer skies tonight will mean it'll be a bit of a chillier start tomorrow morning. We're going for a minimum of 7 in Adelaide overnight, but up on the hills, especially looking much cooler. And as well, if you're heading a little bit further south as well, we could be seeing some frost around early tomorrow morning, but then plenty of sunshine. We'll see temperatures a little bit warmer than what we have today, but then as we start to see that high pressure system move out to our east, the winds will start tending a little bit more northerly, and then we'll really start seeing those temperatures building through the back half of the week. By the time we get to sort of Thursday right through to Sunday, expecting maximum temperatures between sort of 29 and 30 degrees.
1: Right, and so no rain for the entire of the forecast period either? Or
4: yeah,
1: not right until
4: right.
1: the end?
4: It's looking like a pretty dry week ahead, really for much of the state, actually, not just for Adelaide. It's possibly not until, potentially next Monday or that Adelaide could start seeing a shower.
1: And what about overnight lows?
4: Overnight minimums, just as I said, you know, tonight, expected to be the coldest of the nights, but then it warms up quite a bit. By the time we get to sort of Thursday and Friday, really not expecting to see those temperatures dip much past 15 degrees through the whole metro area.
1: And it will be, it probably goes without saying, but it's been some time since we've seen a run of days touching the 30 degree mark.
4: Yeah, that's right. I was actually just looking before. Coincidentally, we haven't seen 30 degrees in Adelaide since sort of early May. So we probably will feel those warmer temperatures later in the week.
1: All right. Ursula, thank you so much.
4: Thanks, Nikolai. Bye.
1: See ya. Ursula Connor, Senior Forecaster on duty at the Bureau of Meteorology. If you are just joining us, we've been hypothetically speaking, as we do, after the news at 4 o'clock on a Monday afternoon, talking about the idea of whether or not school lunches should be rolled out to every student in South Australia. Really big response from you. And I must say quite a mixed response too, in some senses. Some people saying, look, great idea logistically. How would you make it work? It's going to cost too much. It's going to be too hard to deliver hot meals to different schools in different places. Other people saying that we should try find some way to make it work. Maybe there's a middle ground. Tracy's been in touch with us as well from Tea Tree Gully. Tracy, you wanted to share some thoughts.
5: Yes, I believe you're interested in hearing more about how they do school lunch in Japan.
1: Yeah, yep.
5: So it's a whole process. So there's a full commercial kitchen at the primary and the secondary schools, and each lunchtime, if you haven't been in a secondary school for a while, there's no lunch eating time inside. Everyone's dismissed out to the yard for lunch eating and break time. But in Japan, they prepare their classrooms for a meal. They lay out a placemat and their chopsticks and even a toothbrush, believe it or not. And then they go up to the kitchen. There's monitors. They bring the food out and serve it in class. And they then proceed to pack it all up and clean up afterwards as well, taking all the dishes back to the kitchen and thanking the staff. I believe it would be fully funded and in part paid for by the parents as well. But it's a whole process. It's a very mindful process. And when students at my school watch that, they're very, very interested. They would like it at their school, and they're always noticing that there's nowhere really to sit down and eat properly. There's no tables and chairs. And if you were bringing

0: something to school that needed to either be kept warm or kept cool or be eaten with utensils. It's actually just a whole process in the mornings of actually being organised for that. So I think our kids are really up against it when it comes to eating healthily at school, and I fully support having a full cafeteria.
1: What kind of a difference do you think it would make in terms of, we were talking earlier about, you know, the ability to study, and that it's, you know, it can be hard to concentrate if you've got an empty stomach.
0: Yeah, that's right. And at our school, we've gone to breakfast club 5 days a week now, and that's the only meal of the day that a lot of our students eat. So fortunately for us, they do get the opportunity to have some toast or cereal, and that keeps them going for the day, sadly.
1: Really appreciate you explaining it to us, Tracy. Thank you.
0: Thank you.
1: Tracy from Tea Tree Gully, and yeah, lots on the text line as well. Olivia says, what about more of a middle of the road approach whereby healthy bread, a couple of healthy toppings are available for bread and or toast for students, as well as fresh fruit availability in lieu of a hot meal and the complexities that that could bring in. Mark says, maybe it's that children's palates have been ruined by all the artificial seasonings that are in takeaway. So they turf what is seen as a bland home lunch into the bin. Another person says, stop funding already wealthy private schools and fully fund public schools. It would be easy to fund school lunches for all with some sensible and fair redistribution. Keep your thoughts coming. 0467 922 891.
2: Caravan sales in the past 5 to 10 years have exploded in Australia. The prospect of hitting the road has almost been a rite of passage. But is the industry in a period of correction? A handful of caravan manufacturers have been forced to close in the past 8 weeks, and fuel prices are heading north. I'm Spence Denny, and tonight we look at the immediate future of an industry worth an estimated $12 billion annually, here on 891 ABC Adelaide.
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1: It was a really big weekend in sport. We'll get to it in a moment, but Mark Soderstrom from Channel 7 Sport, you've got memories of what you used to have for school lunches.
5: My school lunches are the bane of my existence. I went with lunch orders this morning because I was too lazy to make them. But when I was at high school, I can remember my mum complaining because she used to go through a loaf of wholemeal bread, a chicken, and two avocados and make about six or eight chicken and avocado sandwiches every day for me. They were really good, but I think it busted the budget a bit.
1: So you'd have eight sandwiches for lunch?
5: Yeah, 6 to 8, 4 in the morning at recess and 4 at lunchtime normally.
1: Wow. And you know, didn't you get bored of them?
5: No, too good, mate. A little bit of mayo. Mate, chicken and avocado, I mean, how can you go wrong? As long as you've got enough avocado and mayo just so the chicken doesn't get dry and stuck in the throat. Beautiful. Loved them. I had them for years. And I sort of graduated from the baked bean sandwiches up to those ones.
1: And it hasn't put you off now. Can you still have a chicken avo mayo sandwich?
5: I had one on the weekend, mate. I love them.
1: Just one, not eight.
5: No, I can't eat eight anymore. I'd blow out. Back then when you're running around and everything. But I needed them to grow, Nikolai.
1: Well, yeah, look, let's get to the weekend sport because so much happened. Of course, you were calling the Sandford Grand Final yesterday. Norwood getting it over the line eventually. 14 points against Sturt. But, gee, it was close. But even right through large parts of into the fourth quarter.
5: Yeah, look, it was a great day. It was, 20-odd degrees, 38,000 at Adelaide Oval, and two traditional rivals that hadn't played each other in, 48 years, and it was 1 point back then, the difference. So this game was terrific. It was 18 points. Sturt were up at three-quarter time, and they'd rallied really well after being square at half-time. And then it looked like, well, maybe they could strangle Norwood here. Then the Redlegs came out and kicked 5-1 behind, and it was a remarkable performance. 5 goals, 4 of them came from one guy, Tristan Binder, who hardly had a touch up to three-quarter time. He just unleashed and wrote himself into Norwood folklore. So it was a really exciting, amazing game. Disappointing for the Double Blues, of course, but a really high-quality contest, particularly when you look around on the weekend. The VFL Grand Final was on, the Waffle Grand Final. They had something like 12,000 and 14,000 at those two, and then we had 38,000 in a cracking game like that. So it was a great advertisement for South Australian footy.
1: Yeah, look, I'm glad you say that, because I know some people had kind of hoped maybe you'd crack 40, and it really wasn't very far off 40,000 people. And watching it on TV, it just... seeing the Oval that full for a Sandford Grand Final was just great vision.
5: Yeah, look, it was amazing, and we know it's a second tier competition. Of course, there's no question there. But to still get that sort of amount of people there, the atmosphere, the buzz was brilliant. You know, there were thousands of people back at the parade all night celebrating and partying, and Sturtwood still had their function and at one of the pubs. So look, it was just a really fantastic display of, you know, really good level state footy. So well done to the Sandford for pulling it off. It was great.
1: Brownlow tonight, feels like a foregone conclusion, although that hasn't always played out this way in the past, but it seems like everybody is saying it's Nick Dacos's to lose, if I can put it that way. Everyone thinks he's going to win.
5: Well, he's paying $1.01.
1: Yeah.
5: You can get 1 cent for your investment. It's the shortest price in history. They reckon that he could crack 50 votes, which is quite remarkable. And you've got to think, he's been in the competition 4 years. He's finished 8th, 3rd, 2nd and 2nd. So it's pretty amazing for a kid his age. He is an amazing player. It's definitely a midfielder's medal, as we've seen for many, many years. And he gets as much of it as anyone, and he's in front of the umpires all the time. And no matter what they do to him and try and tag him, he gets away with it. He runs like an absolute animal. So it looks like, Nicolai, it would be the biggest upset in Brownlow history if he doesn't win.
1: Mm. Lachie Neal, what do you rate his chances of playing in the grand final? It sounds unlikely given the other players that have tried to contest charges like this.
5: Yeah, I think they're going to say, well, he's been playing for X amount of years, he's got a clean record. I think he might have been fined a couple of times for striking, but he's never been suspended. I might go with the old good bloke count and see if that will help him get through. You would think that he would get a week if you look at the precedents for the rest of the year. But it's a grand final. He's a big name. Stranger things have happened, Nicolai. But if it was round five, I would think he would get a game.
1: Yeah. It's one of the, I think, you know, at a weekend of amazing footy on a number of different levels, one of the really upsetting things was these fans that were throwing bottles at umpires as they walked off the field. This is between Hawks and Lions.
5: It was an amazing game of footy, wasn't it?
1: Yeah.
5: 39 goals were kicked, and it was a genuine shootout. It was, I think, as good a game of footy as I can remember since the 1989 Grand Final, when Hawthorn and Geelong played, and they kicked 42 goals between them. Ablett kicked 9, won the medal, and they lost by 6 points. That was, you know, a huge game of footy. This had the same sort of feeling. It was just amazing. And then Jarman Impey for Hawthorn got caught holding the ball. It looked like the right decision because he held the ball in and he had it for a long time. Then the umpire blew the whistle before he kicked it. So, it's one of those things. If that happened at the 10-minute mark of the game, that's a free kick every day of the week. When it becomes, you know, essentially a do or die to get into a grand final, it feels so much worse and controversial. But it looked like a free kick. Clearly, the Hawthorn fans were pretty annoyed, and I think they've said, look, if they can identify the people that have thrown the bottles, the water bottles at the umpire, that they're looking at probably a 5-year ban.
1: Mm.
5: I mean, we can't have it. It's ridiculous. But you can certainly understand the frustration. But I think in fairness, like we said, it did look like the free kick was there.
1: Just finally, it wasn't just footy. Of course, there were many other things, but one to touch on, a really good start to the season for the 36ers, a 2-point win over Melbourne United.
5: Yeah, really good, wasn't it? And Melbourne United had their chances too. They missed three late that they could have nailed. So it was a terrific win under Trevor Gleeson. Good start. Joe Ingles rocked up and, how's this? I think they said it was his first NBL game for more than 6,000 days.
1: Yeah.
5: So I haven't done the maths, but I think we're looking about, 16, 17 years or something since he played. But well done to the 36ers. Bryce Cotton, again, was fantastic. And again, has lived up to all of that hype that he has. So they've started off on the right foot. A nice win on the road against Melbourne United.
1: Yep, absolutely take it. Soda, thank you so much.
5: Enjoy the Brownlow, Nikolai.
1: Will do, you too. Mark Soderstrom from Channel 7 Sport. 12 to 5 the time on Drive on 891 ABC Adelaide. We were talking about dementia in a moment. Some really valid and serious concerns from people who have dementia about how long it took to get diagnosed. So we'll talk about that after we hear from Paul Kelly. And this is Before Too Long.

0: Paul Kelly with Before Too Long. A reminder for you on the traffic front, slow both directions on the Salisbury Highway. This is west of Port Wakefield Road, Dry Creek, after a collision there. So traffic is restricted to one lane westbound along the Salisbury Highway. There are significant delays for both directions. So that's Salisbury Highway west of Port Wakefield Road after a collision there. Traffic down to one lane westbound. Now, after the news at 5 o'clock, the confirmation of more cases of bird flu in crested terns and sea lions. We'll hear from the Environment Minister about what kind of response there can be. But next, when does forgetting where you put your keys become something you should be more concerned about? And why can it take a long time for a dementia diagnosis in Australia?
1: The deaths of Jesse Baird and Luke Davies shocked Sydney. Their bodies found 200 kilometres from where they were last seen. Now the trial of Beaulamar Condon, the former cop charged with their murder, is underway. On the case of Jesse and Luke, we're your eyes and ears inside the courtroom, talking you through the witnesses and evidence that's put before the jury. Search the Case Off podcast on ABC Listen or wherever you get your podcasts.
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0: Well, a survey of Australians with dementia and their carers has revealed long wait times for diagnoses and some mixed experiences with support that's on offer as well. Dementia is considered by many to be the defining health crisis of this century, is now the leading cause for death in Australia.

0: estimated that 1 million Australians will be living with the condition over the next 35 years. This is the findings of the Living with Dementia report. Dr. Cale Stokes is the Executive Director of Services, Engagement and Research at Dementia Australia. Cale Stokes, thank you for your time this afternoon.
1: No problem. Good to be on.
0: One of the key points that has come out of this report is how long it can take for people to receive a diagnosis. What do you hear about that? How long can the process take for people?
1: It is one of those consistent challenges that we hear about from people living with dementia and their families and carers, that getting a diagnosis can be really tough. We've known for a long time that it can take 2 to 3 years to receive a diagnosis. And for somebody that's got young onset dementia, so dementia that develops before the age of 65, it can be up to 7 years. So it's a really protracted process. And, you know, of course, that adds to the sense of concern and stress that people experience as well.
0: Is there a reason why it can take so long?
1: There's a couple of reasons. The first is that there's still an enormous amount of stigma that surrounds dementia, despite the fact that it is our leading cause of death. So that's why we're, very strongly calling for a national conversation this week as part of Dementia Action Week, because it's really through having hundreds and thousands of conversations about dementia that we start to shift the national awareness of dementia and also start to build some changes into the services and supports that people need. And that includes getting a timely diagnosis, because we know that when there's not those conversations, people don't receive a diagnosis, they don't receive any information about the sorts of services that can make a difference to them, and they're often left, you know, having to flounder out in the broader community with little to no support.
0: Is misdiagnosis or underdiagnosis a problem too? I wonder how many people are told, being a bit forgetful is a part of ageing, that kind of line.
1: Yeah, absolutely. Unfortunately, that is still quite a common experience for people, despite the fact that dementia is not a natural part of ageing. So we know that your risk of developing dementia does increase as you age. So over the age of 65, your risk of developing dementia does increase, but it is not an inevitable part of ageing. It's actually caused by a series of diseases that affect the brain. But when people go and talk to their GP, sometimes the GP thinks, oh, it's just part of getting older, it's nothing to be concerned about, and, you know, come back when it's really kind of impacting on your day-to-day life.
0: What are the, in terms of if you can get that diagnosis as early as possible, What does that allow? I imagine for some people, depending on the severity of how quickly a condition develops, you know, actually being able to plan your future and say what you would like to happen potentially not an opportunity you have.
1: Absolutely. That is probably one of the most important things about getting access to a timely diagnosis, is that the person living with the condition can put plans in place, have conversations with their friends and family about what they're, you know, what they want as their care needs progress and as their dementia progresses. And it means that they're, you know, having those conversations early on. It also means that we can work with individuals and their families and carers to understand what the changes in family dynamics might look like, provide supports to people at that time, you know, look at the challenges of changing family dynamics, all of those sorts of things. Accessing supports early on can make an enormous difference to the experience of dementia and make people feel like they've got a whole lot more support than they otherwise would.
0: And you mentioned carers as well. That's one of the other key findings of this report is and you can understand how overwhelmed some carers feel by wanting to try and help as best they can.
1: Absolutely. I mean, we know that there's more than 70% of people that are living with dementia actually live in the community, which means that a significant proportion of them are being supported by partners or family members at home. And they're the ones that are, you know, that are really having to navigate the trajectory of dementia as well as navigate the systems of support around that. And that can be incredibly complicated and exhausting. So making sure that there's connection and supports and services for family carers is also really, really vital.
0: So what could be done, do you think, to try and improve situations here? I think one of the things you said earlier is just talking about it in its own way.
1: It sounds like a bit of a simple thing to, you know, to have a conversation. But given that we know that there's more than 447,000 people that are living with dementia right now, and many of them probably are not necessarily engaging in conversation with their communities, with their workplaces, with

0: their families. By starting to break that down and have conversations about dementia, we end up kind of collectively creating a national conversation. And that means that we've got much more momentum around investing in services, making sure that we've got policy changes, the sorts of things that really will make a difference now and into the future.
1: Dr. Carl Stokes, appreciate your time this afternoon. Thank you.
0: No problem. Thanks for having me on.
1: The Executive Director, Services Engagement and Research at Dementia Australia. Now, it's almost time for the news at 5 o'clock. After that, this the South Australian Environment Minister will join you after another mass mortality event when it comes to bird flu. Unfortunately, almost 1,000 crested terns have been found dead, but also a number of sea lions as well. So is it now too late to try and protect that, well, those colonies, I should say, when it comes to vaccines? Or is it looking more inevitable now that it will continue to spread through that really vulnerable species? Also, after the news at 5 o'clock, a federal Senate inquiry to 000 has handed down recommendations, including saying, well, maybe we should nationalise the emergency number 000. Maybe you should be able to text 000 as well as call them and get a response. We'll talk about that after the news.
2: If it's being talked about in your community.
3: Police also seized handguns, $80,000 in cash, multiple mobile phones, and additional drug-related paraphernalia and evidence.
2: It's on 891 ABC Adelaide.
4: Good afternoon, Sarah Maunder with ABC News. The South Australian government says it's working with the federal government on an experimental vaccine program to protect sea lions from the H5 bird flu. The state's Environment Minister, Emily Burke, today confirmed that 4 dead sea lions, including a pup, on the Pages Island between mainland SA and Kangaroo Island had tested positive to H5 bird flu. The Pages Islands are a key breeding location for sea lions in SA. Since late last year, the virus killed more than 13,000 baby seals on Heard Island, an Australian territory in the Indian Ocean. Ms. Burke says the H5 vaccine for mammals is experimental.
5: It has only just been undertaken in Hawaii of June of this year. Experimental trials were being undertaken prior to that. They only felt confident in June to start rolling out this experimental trial in June of this year.
4: Analysts say the most closely watched theme from the UN General Assembly meeting this week will be artificial intelligence. Prime Minister Anthony Albanese has officially launched Australia's campaign for a 2-year term on the UN Security Council. He says Australia punches above its weight and wants to help shape the global response to issues, including the rapid rise of AI. Head of UN Affairs at the International Crisis Group, Daniel Forty, says regulation moves slowly compared to how quickly tech develops, so all eyes will be looking to that meeting.
6: The Security Council will be meeting on Wednesday to have an open briefing with the UN scientific panel on AI, as well as many of the leaders of the private sector companies advancing that technology, in recognition that there are major implications for international peace and security.
4: An emergency level bushfire is burning in the New South Wales Northern Rivers region, prompting a warning to locals that it's too late to leave. The fire is burning near about 15 properties in parts of Whiteman Creek in the Clarence Valley. Rural Fire Service Inspector James Morris says a cool change is approaching, which will hopefully help crews on the ground.
7: We've got roughly 15 isolated rural dwellings in that area, so we are trying to get as many firefighters in there as we can, obviously to try and protect them, supported by aircraft as well. We are hoping the conditions will ease after that change fully moves through. We're seeing much cooler temperatures and conditions to the south of that area where that change has already moved through.
4: Back home, and police are at the scene of a truck rollover on the Northern Connector at Waterloo Corner in Adelaide's northern suburbs. There are no reports of injuries and Waterloo Corner Road is closed for northbound traffic attempting to enter the expressway at the roundabout. Robinson Road is also closed for southbound motorists from St Kilda Road. People are being advised to find an alternate route. The Metropolitan Fire Service is investigating how a hazardous material containing hydrochloric acid spilled over a service road in Adelaide's northern suburbs. Crews were called to Wilkins Road, Elizabeth Downs, just after 10 o'clock this morning, discovering a spill of about 50 to 60 litres. That spill was found to be neutral, and crews began cleaning it up before then finding a second spill on a nearby service road adjacent to a shopping centre that was

0: season. The Mark and Goal of the Year will also be awarded tonight, as will the Jim Steins Community Award. Grand finalists Brisbane and Fremantle are holding satellite ceremonies in their home cities as they won't travel to Melbourne until later in the week.
1: To finance, the Australian share market closed flat today. Despite Wall Street edging up at the weekend, the ASX 200 has ended on 8,732. Oil is down. The global benchmark Brent crude is trading at $102.90 US a barrel. Gold is down to $4,368 US an ounce, and the Australian dollar is higher. It's buying 71.3 US cents. SA's weather for tomorrow: Port Lincoln 18, Port Pirie 24, Renmark 21, Mount Gambier 17, Adelaide 20.
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3: 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Narelle's ankle is named National Rural Woman of the Year. Hello, Narelle. What was it like when your name was called out? Do you think, hang on, they must have made a mistake here? 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
5: Good afternoon. Doreen Tassado from ATM with Adelaide's latest traffic. A breakdown has just come through in Wingfield on the north-south motorway near the Salisbury Highway. It's slow going, affecting inbound there. Several other crashes, including Elizabeth North, Knighton Road near Dorsey Road, North Adelaide Prospect Road near Fitzroy Terrace, Cheltenham Parade near the rail line, Port Noarlunga Dyson Road near Goldsmith Drive, and a couple of speed traps to Cheltenham Parade, Cheltenham, and Halsey Road, Elizabeth East.
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6: It is 5:06. Thanks for your company this hour of the program. The latest on bird flu cases in just a moment, including a number of animals that are not birds. We'll also talk about the 000 inquiry. You might remember it was prompted by last year's Optus outage. But as part of that, one of the recommendations that has come through is that 000 should be removed from, well, effectively being run by Telstra and be nationalised to try and avoid further cases. Another idea that's been put forward is, well, should you be able to text 000 and report a situation that you need help with if you're not able to speak? That's something that you'd think sounds like a good idea. How would it work? We'll talk about that. Also on the tech front, a bit later on this hour as well, some pretty remarkable footage that you can see tonight on Four Corners on ABC TV of a Chinese-made EV, a ute in this case, that has been hacked. And while the journalist is driving this car along at night, the headlights are turned off, the windscreen wipers are put on. It sounds like a pretty concerning situation. So how can something like that occur? You'll find out about that this hour as well.
2: Live at 5 with Nicolai Bailhards.
6: As I say, though, a number of dead sea lions have been found off the coast of Kangaroo Island, four of them testing positive to bird flu, including a pup. There's also been another mass mortality event with 900 crested terns found dead. Emily Burke is the South Australian Environment Minister. Minister, good afternoon to you.
7: Good afternoon, and thanks for having me.
6: So can we start with the sea lion side of things? Reading about this today, is it right to say that 14 have been found dead, but only a portion of them have tested positive to bird flu?
7: That's right. So four were tested positive, and 10 were found... Well, 10 were tested and four were found positive from those 10, and there were also a number that were also too decomposed to test. So that's what we're doing at the moment, is making sure that we can test as much as we can, but also making sure that we provide not only the ones that we've tested positive, but also the ones that we did not test positive.
6: How concerning is it that we're now seeing those kinds of numbers, four in this case, if I can put it that way, including a pup?
7: So I guess we saw our first case just last Sunday going into a sea lion. I mean, obviously this is an endangered species in South Australia. And then to hear today that there's been four new cases, three adults and one in a seal pup, predominantly on the Pages Islands, is concerning. But we, as I said, the surveillance efforts that we've really been able to undertake have been the largest surveillance efforts that we've seen on record in South Australia for many, many decades. And these surveillance efforts are the ones that are enabling us

0: find deceased animals as they do with this particular circumstances in areas that are hard to get to by foot. So the surveillance efforts are working, and we're also enabling us to be keeping on top of the monitoring efforts that we're undertaking in South Australia.
1: I know there has been talk previously about the potential of vaccinating the sea lions. Does this show that it's too late, that it's in the population, and if it was going to be effective, you would have had to have vaccinated them by now if it was going to happen?
0: This is where it is really, really challenging, because vaccination is one tool. And when we think about South Australia in the context of where we are in our story of bird flu, we've had bird flu in South Australia for about just over 2 months. And when we think about it in the context of the rest of the world, we're the last continent to go through this. And when we look at Hawaii, who has only just started rolling out bird flu vaccination program now for their sea lions there, they're the only place in the world to be doing this. Their first detection was 2 years ago. So 2 years ago, they're now only just starting in June of this year rolling out an experimental vaccination trial. We're 2 months in and we're already rolling out a vaccination program that's been approved for a lot of our bird species in captivity. We are working incredibly hard to try and make sure that we can pull all the levers that are needed to at a federal level to try and, if safe, have access to that vaccine. But it is an experimental vaccine, and that's why we haven't seen it used really anywhere else in the world.
1: Is it still pushing to use it on sea lions here, or is that boat sailed?
0: Oh, we are still very much pushing. We have made ourselves very clear to the federal government that we are able, ready and willing to participate, if safe to do so, in a trial with our sea lions here in South Australia, because we know that we're home to 82% of the sea lion population. We know that we are willing and able to participate, but we have to be able to get this vaccine into the country, and those approval processes are rigorous, as you would expect. It is an experimental vaccine, so if we're going to let a vaccine into the country, it does have to go through the appropriate processes.
1: What can you tell us about the mass mortality of the crested terns of that event?
0: Yeah, so we also saw on the Pages Island a mass mortality of about 900 crested terns. Now, this doesn't come up as a new event, because we have had mass mortalities before on the Pages Island, also in a crested tern. But it's obviously concerning. Having four deceased sea lions with a determination that they have tested positive for bird flu, and also quite a number of large crested terns, over 900 of them, also on the Pages Islands as well.
1: Magpies have also tested positive. Is there a significance to that, given how common magpies are? They interact with other bird species. They're present in quite a large area of the landscape across the state.
0: I think any species is of concern for us, and it's just when we see more common birds that people know in our households. The magpie is obviously a far more common bird that we all are aware of. And when we start hearing some of those species starting to also get bird flu, it really has gone from that migratory bird into the localised spread, into more common species like seagulls, very social birds like seagulls as well, but also now into our magpies and also into mammals. So there is a lot of progression, I guess, into the species that are now getting bird flu in South Australia. And that is why we're also making sure that we're looking at all options available to us in building resilience, investing in removal of feral species that are added extra pressure to our birds, but also looking at vaccination programs like we have at Cleland Wildlife Park and the Adelaide Zoo.
1: Minister, thank you for your time this afternoon.
0: Thank you so much for having me.
1: The South Australian Environment Minister, Emily Burke. It's 13 past five.
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2: I couldn't breathe when he jumped in.
3: I couldn't stop bawling my eyes out.
2: And that finale.
3: That twist.
2: I was in stitches.
3: Really? I had to watch through my hands.
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1: Controls of 000 should be removed from Telstra and nationalised to avoid further crises. That's one of the recommendations of a Senate inquiry, which was prompted by last year's Optus outage, which has been linked to a number of deaths, then expanded to cover new problems with other major telcos and mobile devices. Sarah Hanson-Young, Green Senator for South Australia, chaired the Senate inquiry, spoke about the recommendations at a press conference earlier today.
6: We started this inquiry with the deadly outage from Optus a year ago. As we inspected and inquired into what was really going on, it became very clear that this problem is not just with Optus. We had outages with TPG and then, of course, a massive outage with Telstra. What this shows is that Australia's telecommunications system is failing. And it's failing because for too long, these big corporations have been able to regulate themselves. And yet they are essential services. Australians every day rely on a working mobile phone and access to data. We do everything on it. We work, we organise school pickups, we make sure our elderly parents and our kids are safe, and we stay in touch with our local community and with the news of the day. Australians need to be able to rely on a working mobile phone. And of course, the most essential of this service is so that people can call for help when they need it. People should be able to know that if they need to call 000, their mobile phone will work, regardless of where in Australia they are. This report handed down a majority report across all of the parties represented on this inquiry. And one of the key recommendations is urging the government to look at nationalising 000. At the moment, it's a service that is managed by Telstra with support from the other telcos.
1: So that's some of what Sarah Hanson-Young, Green Senator for South Australia, had to say. 16 past five is the time on Drive on 891 ABC Adelaide. Carol Bennett, the CEO of Australian Communications Consumer Action Network, is with us this afternoon. Carol, thank you for your time.
7: Good to talk to you, Nicolai.
1: Can we start with the idea of nationalising 000? What are your thoughts around that?
7: Well, what we're talking about here is a recommendation that says that the emergency call function, which is currently conducted by Telstra, become part of a statutory authority responsibility. So effectively, the referral system, that is, when there's an emergency situation, a call is made to Telstra and they refer it on to the appropriate emergency service or government agency. And this is about ensuring that call is taken care of. So it's about moving that into an independent authority, which would then be accountable for how that system operates and would act in the public interest. And I guess the inference is, should we have a commercial entity still running a system such as this that's so critical to public safety?
1: Is it clear whether if you moved it to that in more independent role, whether it would make the system more failure-proof or more robust?
7: Well, it would certainly be able to set reliability standards, ensure that accountability around particular reporting on performance and particular quality and service standards were met. It would be able to, provide oversight of broader public interest functions. So, for instance, the current system, and I think what this report overall points to is reliability is a big problem when it comes to 000, and we've seen multiple outages. We see hundreds of outages that are on a much smaller scale, but some very serious ones, and one last year that led to two deaths. So very serious issues here of safety and reliability. And this is about ensuring that those standards are independent of commercial interests who are serving their shareholders, who are interested in their commercial advantage, not necessarily focused on public interest. So I think that's what it goes to the heart of, and I think that's a very important issue for many Australians.
1: There are a number of other recommendations as well. One was a push for domestic roaming. Why is that important or seen as important?
7: Well, domestic roaming should be a no-brainer in a country like Australia. I mean, we have Countries like New Zealand, Canada, France, they all have domestic mobile roaming. International visitors to Australia get access to mobile roaming, but Australians don't. Now, what this would mean is that the telcos are required to share their terrestrial infrastructure. Now, given that the public and the taxpayer support the

0: development of a lot of tower infrastructure in Australia, and the fact that this is a service that should be essential and should be deemed that way and made, and we should be making sure all Australians can access it, then we should really be enabling people to access it when there is the availability, no matter what provider they have or whether their provider is available in a particular area. So it's critical, and the OECD have said we should look at this because it would encourage competition and drive down prices, which is a problem in the Australian market at the moment, where you've only got really one major provider and a couple of others who are much smaller. And of course, Telstra has the lion's share of terrestrial infrastructure, so they don't want domestic mobile roaming. 94% of Australians we surveyed with a firm view said they absolutely want domestic mobile roaming.
1: Are there other recommendations that you think are really important as part of this Senate inquiry, or indeed areas that you felt have not received the attention that they should?
0: Well, I think it's a very comprehensive report. So overall, we support all 11 recommendations. I think what it goes to the heart of, Nikolai, is the fact that there is this issue of the legislation and regulation of this sector not reflecting that it's an essential service. So when the Telco Act was established back in 1997, we were on payphones and landlines. Back then, it was a very different world. We now rely on telecommunications for everything we do, whether it's accessing health services, going to work, accessing education, even for our safety. So it's not something that's a nice to have, it's a fundamental essential service. And like energy, water, and other essential services, it should be legislated and regulated that way. So it really does call for overhaul and wholesale change to the way in which the telco system operates and the mobile network system operates to shore up Australians' connectivity and make sure they are safe. And that's a very, very good thing.
1: Carol Bennett, thank you.
0: Lovely to talk to you, Nikolai. Thank you.
1: The CEO of the Australian Communications Consumer Action Network, 21 past five is the time. Also with us, Dr. Mark Gregory, Associate Professor in the School of Engineering at RMIT. Mark Gregory, thank you for your time this afternoon.
2: Good afternoon, Nikolai.
1: So there are a couple of interesting proposals or recommendations that have put forward here that come to technological change and development. We'll get your thoughts on nationalising 000 in a moment, but another one of the recommendations that's been put forward is to at least investigate whether people who are in an emergency could send a text message requesting help in addition to voice calls. Is that something that is technically feasible?
2: Yes, it is.
1: Is it easy?
2: It's fairly straightforward given that the mechanisms that we use to send mobile phone calls and text messages today utilize the same subsystems within the telecommunications infrastructure. So it is feasible. It is something that is timely and it should be put in place now because many people can already send text messages to the LEO satellites. They can't make voice calls. So why not enable them to be able to send text messages to the 000 emergency call service?
1: So would it mean that you'd need, I mean, I guess it's probably self-explanatory to a degree, but you'd need people in the 000 centre maybe that are dedicated to receiving the text messages, because you can imagine you'd want, time is of the essence. You'd want to know that your message has been received and someone's helping.
2: That's right. You would have people who would focus on telephone calls, and you would have people who would focus on dealing with the text messages. And it is the 000 emergency call service. We do have technology in place to limit the number of prank calls, but that is still a bit of a problem. We would need to put in place technology to limit fake text messages. But overall, the way that the emergency call services are connected with works well, and we need to bring that up to the 21st century. We need to include text messages.
1: On that more broadly, is the infrastructure that services 000 modern? Is it up to date?
2: No, this is a key issue that has been identified several times.

0: times. In particular, when we had a senior executive from Telstra stand up when there was a national outage and tell us that all was okay and the 000 was working as expected. And then, literally an hour later, he had to backtrack very quickly. And what this highlights is that we do have issues with 000. The technology needs to be rebuilt for the modern era. We're going to have to incorporate the low Earth orbit satellites, and get them working with this system. The government's putting forward the Universal Outdoor Mobile Obligation legislation, which will require emergency call connectivity over the LEO satellites. So what this is really saying is that we need infrastructure and systems that will work reliably and meet the performance requirements that we anticipate, for the next 30 years. Now, the 000 has worked reasonably well for the past 30 years. We are seeing problems of aging today. And also the way that it's run, and that was highlighted by Senator Hanson Young. And what we need now is for it to be moved to either the government department or an independent agency. It needs to be essentially nationalised, and that's a word that has a lot of connotations, but in this case it just simply means that the Telstra's contract has to be wound up. It's due to end in 2032 anyway, if I remember. Just bring it forward. Wind it up, move the responsibility, and start the work that's required to ensure that we have a system for the next 30 years.
1: Mark Gregory, thank you for your time this afternoon as well.
0: My pleasure, thank you.
1: Associate Professor in the School of Engineering at RMIT. Telstra, in a statement, says it takes the Senate's committee report seriously and will consider its findings and recommendations.
2: This is 891 ABC Adelaide with Nikolai Bailharts.
1: Well, it is grand final week. Of course, that'll get going this evening with the Brownlow Medal, the best and fairest for the 2026 season. Ben Cameron from ABC Sport, host of the ABC AFL Daily podcast, is with us. Ben, thank you for chatting to us.
3: Hi, Nikolai. Great to speak to you.
1: Is it Nick Dacos's? I mean, can we guarantee it for Nick, or have stranger things happened?
3: It is a strange award. I think this is as close to a fait accompli as you're likely to get. So we don't like to speak about the odds too much on ABC Sports, or the ABC. So I'll talk about it as implied probabilities. 99.8% is the likelihood of Nick Dacos winning the Brownlow Medal tonight. He's got the highest average of any player in history in terms of votes per game, 1.24, that's before this season. The question seems to be more around whether he breaks the record of Patrick Cripps, 45 votes from 2024. Patrick Cripps polled 12 three-vote games. Only two of those came in losses. So did Collingwood win enough games this year? They only had 12 of those. Now, I went back through earlier today and had a look at the coaches' votes in Collingwood's losses, and he did not poll a single 10 coaches' vote, which is the maximum consensus best on ground, in a loss this year or a draw for Collingwood. So I think that points to maybe that I still think he'll win. I think it's become a little bit of a PR campaign. There's so much media these days. The umpires look for certain players, but I just don't know whether they won enough games for him to breeze past that Cripps record.
1: One of the changes is that umpires haven't traditionally had access to game statistics when they've cast their votes, but that's changed. Is that going to play either to a strength or weakness?
3: I think that will play to his advantage, given he's such a ball winner. He came so close to being the first player in history to average 35 disposals and a goal over the course of a season. So I think that will help him, certainly.
1: So 99.8% chance, is that what you said?
3: Yeah.
1: So in that 0.2% of a chance, maybe Jordan Dawson, maybe Jason Horne-Francis, or am I being way too optimistic?
3: No, Bailey Smith seems to be the decimal accounting error. He seems to be the other option.
1: It.
3: Yeah.
1: Okay. Can we talk about Lachie Neale as well? What do you think his chances are of playing in the grand final?
3: I think pretty high. There seems to be both a discount for grand finals and a discount for star players, and he's that. So you can argue about whether that is right

0: wrong or otherwise, but I think we've seen that happen. I think he'll get off. I think they'll downgrade the impact to low, and I think he will be receiving a fine. He'll be clear to play in the grand final. That would be my guess. Who knows?
1: I don't know if I'm absolutely opening another can of controversial worms, but should you get a discount for it being a grand final?
0: That's the question that people need to ask or answer. I'm not so sure, but I think we've seen that happen through history.
1: Okay. All right, Ben, really appreciate you fitting in this afternoon. Thank you.
0: My pleasure.
1: Ben Cameron from ABC Sport, of course, host of the ABC AFL Daily podcast as well. 29 past five is the time, 891 ABC Adelaide. Just one interesting point that's come through on the text line about this idea, funnily enough, of texting 000. I mean, is that something that you think maybe, you know, of course you never want to have to use 000, but if you needed to, there are situations in which it could be a real advantage. Is it something that you'd like to see at least as an option alongside a voice call, is to maybe text 000 if you're in an emergency? Sheila on the text line says, if it's an emergency, who has the calm dexterity to give the required information for emergency services? Because you wouldn't want to have autocorrect, you know, misinterpret things. But at the same time, if it allows you to get in touch in a way that you couldn't, that's an interesting one. What do you think? Funnily enough, you can send us a text, 0467 922 891. Now, after news traffic and the latest on the weather, what if you're driving an EV? You know, a lot of them do have bells and whistles. Well, you want to hang around to hear more about this. Four Corners tonight, investigating whether the cameras and microphones in your car could be getting access to you and your data. Could they be spying on you? Later on this hour as well, local musos, the 64, they're going from strength to strength on a national stage. You'll hear from frontman Ben Francis. Let's get the latest in news headlines, though. Sarah Maunder's got them. Sarah, good afternoon.
2: Good afternoon, Nikolai. Four sea lions have tested positive to the deadly H5 bird flu off the coast of Kangaroo Island. It's the first bird flu event to kill multiple sea mammals in mainland Australia, sparking concerns it could lead to a mass mortality or local extinction of the endangered Australian sea lions. Emergency services are at the scene of a serious crash at Mawson Lakes in Adelaide's north. Police say they were called to a crash on University Boulevard and Main Street just after 5 p.m. Road closures and traffic restrictions are in place. Police are asking road users to avoid the area if possible. And the AFL Brownlow red carpet is underway as the stars of the sport arrive ahead of the event in Melbourne. The 2026 Brownlow medal count will start at 8, with the winner to be announced just after 10 o'clock. Collingwood's Nick Dacos is the favourite to win after finishing a shock second at last year's count. More news at 6 o'clock.
3: 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Traffic.
4: Afternoon, Doreen Tassado from ATM with Adelaide's latest traffic. Watch out for a breakdown in Wingfield on the north-south motorway near the Salisbury Highway. Quite a few crashes to Port Adelaide on the Port River Expressway near Nelson Street, Elizabeth North, Knighton Road near Dauncey Road, North Adelaide Prospect Road near Fitzroy Terrace, Prospect Main North Road near Moore Street, and West Highmarsh, Akavi, Stobiepole Port Road near the shopping centre. Truck rollover has a road closure in Waterloo Corner on the north-south motorway at the Waterloo Corner Road interchange. And just be sure to check your speed, Main North Road, Blakeview, and Trimmer Parade, Seaton.
1: Thank you, Doreen. Doreen Tassado from the Australian Traffic Network. It is 13.7 degrees in Adelaide at the moment. We're dropping to an overnight low of 7 before we get up to 20 degrees tomorrow. But really, the warming trend kicks in earnest from there. So from 20 tomorrow to 25 on Wednesday to 29 on Thursday to 30 on Friday. And then it really sits around that temperature across the weekend as well. Warm days on the way. We do have, as I mentioned, overnight low of 7 tonight. That's the last cool night that we'll be having for some time. As of Wednesday night into Thursday, the overnight low is 17. On the weekend, one of the overnight lows is 20. So things changing when it comes to the weather. 27 to 6 is the time, 891 ABC Adelaide. We're talking about this idea of whether or not you should be able to text 000 as well as call them. Jim from Oakton's been in touch with us on that front. Jim, what do you think about it as an idea?
5: I'm a little concerned about it, Nicola, to be honest. When someone rings 000 to report whatever it might be, an accident or fire or anything like that, there's a whole heap of information that the 000 operator can ask and pick up and pass that on to emergency services. And some of that information

0: is really important. Like, for a road crash example, how many cars are involved? Is there a rollover? Trees involved? Whatever it might be. How many people are involved? Is anyone trapped in the car? Are they breathing? Are they not breathing? Those sorts of things, it's really important information that that the emergency responders need to hear on their way to the incidents. If someone sends a text message, they might send a text message saying there's been a car accident on such and such a road, and that's it. That's all the information they give because they want to get the message through as quickly as they possibly can, which you can understand. But then if they hang up, then the operator's got to go back through the process of ringing that number again. And then sometimes those people are driving past and they send a text message saying there's an accident, but they keep going and they don't stop. So they don't have any other information they can pass on. That's my concern about it. The critical information might be missed out on. That's all.
1: Yeah, Jim, no, it's a really good point you raise, because like you say, you can imagine if using that example, you say car crash on Northeast Road, and then the operator writes back, can you tell us more information, doesn't get a response. Yeah, make it tricky. It's a good point you raise, Jim. Obviously, a lot of these things need to be considered, so thank you for sharing the thoughts with us. 25 to 6 is the time. Up next on 891 ABC Adelaide, a Chinese-made electric cars collecting your data.
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1: Well, Chinese brands now account for more than half of all electric vehicles in Australia. But the surge in popularity brings with it a new set of challenges. Because they're very high tech, they've got cameras, microphones, constant connection to the internet. And that's raised concerns about things like privacy and mass surveillance. This week, Four Corners reporter Angus Grigg is looking at some of the vulnerabilities and threats posed by these connected vehicles and joins us this afternoon. Angus, thank you for your time.
6: Hi, Nikolai.
1: What led you to want to look at this when it comes to electric vehicles, particularly Chinese brands?
6: Look, I think I just saw this huge surge in popularity. You know, only sort of 2 or 3 years ago, EVs and hybrids were really the domain of early adopters and eco-warriors. And most of them were Teslas was the sort of main brand. But then just over the last 8 months or so, you just saw this huge surge in Chinese EVs and brands that you'd never heard of, things like Leap Motor, XPeng. We all know BYD pretty well, but there's another brand, Geely, Chery. So there's all these brands that I just had never seen before. And so it sort of piqued my interest a bit there. And obviously, you know, the environmental payoff has been huge. You know, the uptake of EVs were about a third of all new vehicle sales. And, you know, we're getting to a point where transport emissions look to have peaked in this country, which is huge, and now falling very slightly. So, look, there's been a big environmental payoff, which I guess was my interest in the story initially. And then I thought, well, what about privacy, data security and cybersecurity on top of that?
1: And that's where the you specifically looked at Chinese brands here?
6: Yeah, well, we thought given, you know, just the sheer numbers, I think China is now the number one source of cars for Australia, which has overtaken the Japanese. BYD is now challenging Toyota to be the number one brand in Australia. Huh. And that's a title that I think Toyota have held for the last 30 years. Yeah. So we're seeing this real change in who we buy our cars from. And I think we'd got very comfortable with, you know, we traditionally bought our cars from the Americans, the Europeans, you know, the Japanese and the Koreans. And they are all variously our friends, strategic partners and allies. And so what is the sort of big change here is not only that we have these vehicles now, as you said, that have

0: cameras, microphones and sensors. And with that, or through those, they collect huge amounts of data. So just at the time we're changing who we buy our cars from, we've also got these vehicles that collect a huge amount of data. And the big question, I guess, we're asking ourselves is, you know, do you really trust the people that have your data now? And, you know, like all things China, there's a lot of questions.
1: And that is reflected with some of the people you've spoken to?
0: Yeah, we spoke to Alistair McGibbon, who is the former sort of cybersecurity ambassador for Australia, but he was also a special advisor to Malcolm Turnbull on cybersecurity. And he's been very wary of these electric vehicles. Let's have a listen to him now.
2: China has always shown, you know, for the last 20 or so years, its strong desire to steal things, to surveil. And no one should be in any doubt that the vehicles are used in the same manner as they would do with any form of electronic surveillance. The real question would come down, could they cause harm with these vehicles? The capability is definitely there. Is the intent? I don't know.
1: So you then kind of, you mentioned BYD earlier, one of the really big brands now. You've actually done some kind of analysis and brought experts in to see how secure these cars are.
0: Yeah, we hacked it, essentially.
1: Which is kind of a weird sentence, isn't it?
0: Yes, yes, exactly. And well, look, I didn't hack it because it's well beyond my technical capabilities. But we worked with a guy from Canberra called Dan Reschuk, who is a cybersecurity expert who specialises in cars. And he had looked at other cars previously. He'd done, I think, a Ford Ranger, and he'd had a bit of a look at a Tesla. And so given the surge in popularity of BYD, he thought, let's have a look at the BYD Shark, which is the hybrid ute, which is very popular with tradies, but also with a fairly famous Adelaide politician, Don Farrell, the trade minister. Mm. He has a BYD Shark. And so we had a look at, or Dan had a look at it, and he was amazed at how easy it was to hack. And what he was able to do is you're able to sort of find a gateway, if you like, into the car. And then when he sort of opened up that gateway, he found it didn't even have a password. Mm. So that meant he was able to access the digital arteries of the car and do, you know, for a start with pretty basic things, but still not insignificant. He was able to lock the doors. He was able to sort of blast the aircon. He was able to sort of you know, fire music at me when I was in the car randomly. And then at a sort of higher level, and I think most disturbingly, he was able to turn on the microphone in the car and listen into a conversation that I was having. So that's the sort of surveillance piece. And then the sabotage part of that, he was able to actually, when I was driving along at night, he was able to squirt the windscreen with water, put the windscreen wipers on at high speed in a sort of really distracting way. And then he was able to sort of flash the lights. And just as I was sort of adjusting to what was going on, he sort of kills the lights and sort of blasts something over the stereo to me. So, you know, that is the sabotage angle. And I guess it doesn't take a huge imagination to think if you were traveling at high speed on a windy road on a dark night, what sort of, you know, consequences there might be for that.
1: Yeah, and the surveillance side of things was really interesting as well, because you spoke about that the microphone was kind of turned on, and the way that you set it up was to kind of have a conversation about, you know, financial details.
0: Yes.
1: Which then kind of, you know, it's that same thing we keep hearing about scams, is you just need to build these bits of information, then all of a sudden scammers can do a whole lot with that.
0: Yeah, well, exactly. And so, I mean, what we did is, look, and we, you know, I warned my mother beforehand. So I called my mother on the phone, and I did it through, you know, through Siri. And so I said, you know, hey, Siri, call mum. And so, you know, I called my mum, and I had a conversation about setting up an internet banking password for her. And I told her how I would do this. I'd have my date of birth, my home address, and my age or something like that, or my street address, I think. And so then Dan Reschuk, our cybersecurity expert, he was recording that conversation. And then when I got out of the car and left my phone unlocked in the car, he then tapped back into the car's speaker system and played out a series of commands and then extracted that information from my phone via Siri. So not only could he listen in, but he could play things into the car, which allowed him to extract information off my phone, in this case, an internet banking password.
1: You mentioned that there are a number of prominent politicians that drive these cars as well, including Chris Bowen. You spoke to him about that and whether he has concerns around all this?
0: Yeah, so one of the other brands we looked at was called XPeng. And, you know, the most famous owner, I guess, of an XPeng is Chris Bowen. And this is an emerging Chinese brand, very much like a Lexus, you know, quite a sort of nice-looking car, pretty high-end, great tech on it. And we had some access to the sort of back-end system, I guess, of XPeng through an insider. And so we were able to see what the manufacturer could see or what could be seen in China. And it was really granular detail. You could see, and that was not just on, you know, the owner we were looking at. You know, we could access Chris Bowen's details as well. So we could tell his home address. We could see, you know, the charge on his battery. We could see his real-time location. We could see, you know, things as basic as, you know, the angle of the seat, how he's got the steering wheel tilted, whether he had the brake on, whether the alarm system in the car was on. So you could say really granular detail about his life. And I put that to him and he was pretty dismissive of it, actually.
3: The point I'd make, Angus, is whether a car is electric or not, doesn't matter what the motor is, right? Car manufacturers do have access to those sorts of information increasingly because every car now is basically connected, every new car. Whether it's an electric car, whether it's made in China, Korea, the United States, they're connected to the grid.
4: So you're telling me you are not concerned that a Chinese manufacturer knows very intimate patterns of your life?
3: I mean, most constituents of mine know where I am on most days.
1: And just finally, Angus, I mean, you've been mostly focusing really closely here on EVs and on Chinese brands. Could some of the, from what you understand, could some of these concerns be applicable to combustion engine vehicles as well, the newer ones that probably have similar levels of tech?
0: Yeah, no, absolutely. And so this is the sort of point we're saying is that all new vehicles have a permanent connection to the internet. They have microphones, they have cameras. I guess EVs, by their nature, are more sort of technologically focused. So they have more cameras, more microphones, more sensors, and they collect more data. And so then you have another level, which is a Chinese EV. You know, they are a far riskier, if you like, or a different proposition because you're imbuing a great deal of trust in the manufacturer when you buy one of these cars. And so the question you've got to ask, well, do you trust the Chinese manufacturer with all this data that is collecting on you? And, you know, when you overlay things like China's national security law, which explicitly states that companies are compelled to cooperate with the Chinese authorities if they're asked to. So even though BYD and XPeng have both said, you know, we would under no circumstances hand over your data to Chinese authorities, that was the same reasoning that Huawei gave, which the federal government didn't buy, because the law says in black and white that they are compelled to cooperate. So, you know, I think you've got to have a sort of stage thing. Connected vehicles, all EVs, and then Chinese EVs being the sort of highest risk product in the market, really.
1: Angus, really appreciate your time this afternoon. Thank you.
0: Thanks, Nikolai.
1: Angus Grigg from Four Corners. Of course, you can see that full program this evening on ABC TV or iView, or as we were talking about, some of the footage of the headlights turning on and off while Angus Grigg was driving. That's up on the ABC News website. It's 13 to 6.
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1: On the traffic front, police and emergency services are responding to a serious crash at Mawson Lakes. This occurred just after 5 o'clock. Police and emergency crews were called to a crash at University Boulevard and Main Street at Mawson Lakes. Road closures and traffic restrictions will be in place. Road users are asked to avoid that area where possible. A different crash is causing delays westbound on the Port River Expressway as well. So keep an eye out for that one. 12 12 to 6 is the time, very soon. Local musicians, the band The 64, through to the grand final of The Voice. We'll find out more about how they're feeling.

what levels of confidence there are, and maybe see if we can get a little hint as to what they may perform ahead of the public vote. An apt song for it. This is one of the songs they performed for The Voice. This is September.

0: That is September, Earth, Wind and Fire, 891 ABC Adelaide. Well, it was only a couple of weeks ago they were on the ABC stage at the Royal Adelaide Show. The 64, good enough to come along and perform. They have been performing a lot on your TV screens as well. Now through the grand final of The Voice, Ben Francis from the 64 is with us. Ben, congratulations.
1: Thank you, and it's great to be with you.
0: How did you feel knowing you'd made it through to the grand final?
1: Honestly, it was a massive pinch myself moment. I mean, the four of us, we kind of came into this process kind of hoping that we turn a chair in our blind audition. And so every kind of progression we made through, it was like we just couldn't believe it. And to make it to the grand final is just, yeah, it's just nuts. It feels completely surreal.
0: For people who didn't see the performance alongside the amazing vocal work, of course, there was a lot of physical dexterity required as well, because you were kind of on treadmills.
1: There certainly were. Every week there was another challenge thrown at us, and after the quarterfinals we had a session with Ronan, and he went, "Oh look, boys, we're going to throw something at you. We'd like you to just when you get to your hotel, just pop on the treadmill." And we were like, What? Am I unfit? And then we got to the studio on Monday morning and there was four treadmills set up and we were like, uh-oh, this is not something we've done before.
0: And so they were kind of set up sideways, if I can put it like that, and you were kind of jumping on and off them and moving around them. Actually, it would have been really tricky.
1: It was really tricky. I mean, we had about 3 days to get the routine done. And we kind of nailed the routine in the first day, but then it took 2 days to keep your eye line up. Because if you think about it, if you're jumping onto a treadmill, you want to be looking at your feet, because you have to look into the cameras, look into the studio audience. So you had to be so comfortable with where your feet were going to land that you didn't look at your feet. It was very stressful, but we managed it. We got there.
0: Did it require you to kind of think of your breath work in a different way as well, in terms of making sure that you had enough in the lungs at the right moments to hit the notes you need to hit?
1: 100%. And September is not an easy song to sing. It was a lot of breath work. It was a lot of control. It was a lot of working out where to breathe. We almost had to rehearse the breaths in like a lyric, like this is where we breathe, rather than just kind of, you know, just breathing as and when. It was quite complex to do.
0: And so now you move into the grand final, and one of the big changes is it goes to a public vote.
1: It does. So voting is open, and that's the thing. So we made it to the end of Team Ronan, and now Australia decides. So it's a crazy thing. The voting is open. You can vote 3 times per device. The number is all over our Facebook and our Instagram page. It's 0417 779 677. This group started in an Adelaide music classroom 11 years ago. We've been gigging around the place and around Australia on cruise ships over the last couple of years. We've always been self-produced, self-managed, and just tried to make each year bigger and better and spread the love, spread the joy. And now, and yeah, here we are in the grand final of The Voice. It's just crazy. So any support, any votes would be greatly appreciated.
0: And it must, yeah, getting people on board in South Australia could make a real difference.
1: Oh, absolutely. And you know, it's an East Coast broadcast, so voting closes kind of half an hour earlier here, because it shuts in the East Coast. So we're trying to encourage people to vote early, get their votes in. We're really hopeful. But there is a lot of talent in that grand final on Sunday night. So anyone would deserve to win, but yeah, we're really hoping it's us.
0: Oh, Ben, best of luck, and we'll chat again very soon. Thanks for joining us this afternoon.
1: Really appreciate it. Thank you.
0: Ben Francis from the 64. So now, as you say, to get that recognition in the grand final of The Voice, it's up to the public to make that call. 4 to 6 is the time, 891 ABC Adelaide. Spence Denny, good afternoon.
2: Hello, mate. I can't help but feel that this radio station has played a big part in the confidence building for the 64.
0: Oh.
2: Because, I think I first met them when they were still in school.
0: Oh, really?
2: Yeah. And yep. I know Peter Gers had a lot to do with them through the evening program. I think I first met them probably at the show when they were about 14 or 15 years old.
0: Wow.
2: Yeah. Yeah, so I'm so proud of them. Mm. And the version of September they did last night, they did a fantastic version of it. Mm. If you can have a look at it online and the work they did on the treadmill.
0: Yeah, I know.
2: But just the choreography.
0: Yeah.
2: And it's hard enough dancing and singing, but singing in tune, in harmony, and being on a treadmill.
0: Being on moving objects.
2: Yeah.
0: And you just think, I mean, you'd think, you know, everything went fine, but... Mm. That's not the stage you want to have a little stumble on national TV.
2: No. And there was the genuine potential for that, I've got to tell you, yeah. I mean, the treadmills actually were even more difficult because they were at ground level. So they were actually
0: kind of embedded
2: in the stage.
0: Yeah.
2: So you didn't have to jump on there, but you could easily just accidentally put your foot on it.
0: Yeah.
2: And off you'd go. No, I'm super proud of them.
0: Yeah.
2: Super proud of them. And I wish them all the best in the voting.
0: Mm.
2: So one of the things we're going to talk about tonight, Nikolai, is the potential, not bust, but boom of caravan ownership. So
0: yeah.
2: Mid and post COVID is when we had this period of an explosion in the number of caravans on the road. And it was a lot of baby boomers, retired, you know, got some disposable income, might have sold their house, downsized, got some cash. Because a caravan and four-wheel drive combination can be...
0: Yeah, not cheap.
2: Hundreds of thousands of dollars, if you go to the high-end stuff. And you've got to have the confidence to pull it and things like that. So in the last about 8 weeks, probably somewhere between 6 and 7 caravan manufacturers have gone into liquidation in Australia, including a big one, Australian Off-Road. They just shut the gates, and a lot of people got caravans ordered and things like that.

0: I think we can fairly say that the caravan industry is going through a period of correction at the moment. Mm. Plus, there's a lot of second-hand caravans on the market.
1: Yeah, of course.
0: So maybe this is something that you did, that you went out and bought a caravan. Are you using it as much as you planned to? Have you decided to sell it? Are you looking to get into a caravan? We're going to talk about the state of play with caravanning and seeing this wide brown land later tonight.
1: That's to come.
2: News as heard on 891.
3: Because of the changes that have been made at the federal level, new builds will be more attractive to investors. So we will have to make sure new builds are appropriately available for first-time buyers.
2: 891. ABC Adelaide.
4: Good evening, Sarah Maunder with ABC News. A marine scientist says South Australians should prepare themselves to lose a large number of sea lions to the H5 bird flu. The state government today confirmed that four sea lions on the Pages Islands between mainland SA and Kangaroo Island had tested positive to the virus. Emeritus Professor from Macquarie University, Robert Harcourt, says the loss of more than 13,000 baby seals on Heard Island in the Southern Ocean since last year was a huge shock. Professor Harcourt says there won't be that many deaths on the Pages Islands because the populations of sea lions there are smaller.
5: I mean, there was more elephant seals died on Heard Island than the entire species of the Australian sea lion. So I really hope we don't get that. But we should be prepared to have a large number of animals dying.
4: South Australia's opposition leader Ashton Hearn says her party won't be changing its vaccination policies. SA's Health Minister Blair Boyer today called on the Liberal Party to condemn their new president, Senator Alex Antic's previous comments on vaccinations. Senator Antic introduced a bill to the Federal Senate late last week to scrap Australia's no jab, no pay policy, but it was defeated. Ms Hearn says the administrative change from the weekend doesn't determine the party's policies.
6: I think it's healthy for members of political parties to be involved in policy development. That happens to date. But Senator Antic is certainly not suggesting that the parliamentary party at either the state level or the federal level is bound by policy. That is the remit of the parliamentary team, and that won't be changing.
4: Meanwhile, Senator Alex Antic says there's no point in dealing with the mainstream media in a video posted to his official social media accounts earlier today. While not directly responding to the vaccine criticisms in his social media video, Senator Antic said he has no intention of dealing with the mainstream media and will only do it every now and then when he gets bored.
7: But for most purposes, I'm just going to talk directly to you through these channels and others. And I was fortunate enough to be elected as the president of the SA division of the Liberal Party here in South Australia on the weekend, which is a great result.
4: Former Foreign Minister Bob Carr says reform of the UN Security Council would mean getting rid of the veto power of each of the five permanent members, but that is unlikely to happen. Prime Minister Anthony Albanese has launched Australia's bid for a seat on the council in 2029 and 2030, which he says would enable Australia to influence the way the world responds to emerging challenges, including AI. But Mr Carr, who was Foreign Minister the last time Australia secured a seat in 2012, says instead of reform, Australia should pursue other avenues.
8: Like expanding the size of the Security Council, having rotating memberships for Africa or for the Middle East, certainly seeing that India and Japan are added to the Security Council.
4: A Sydney court has heard a former police officer tried to enlist friends to help him cover up the alleged murders of Sydney couple Jesse Baird and Luke Davies. Sarah Garrethy reports.
9: 31-year-old Beau Lamar Condon is on trial over the alleged murders of the Sydney couple at a share house in Paddington in February 2024. He's pleaded not guilty to two counts of domestic violence-related murder. During the Crown's opening address, the court was told the former police officer disguised himself as an Uber Eats driver and let himself into the house with a key before killing Mr. Baird in the kitchen and shooting Mr. Davies dead through the bedroom door as he tried to dial for help. The Crown said the accused tried to enlist the help of friends as he took a series of elaborate steps to conceal his actions and destroy evidence, including returning to the Paddington home where the couple were killed multiple times in the days after their deaths.
4: Collingwood midfielder Nick Dacos says he'll be happy with his season regardless of whether he takes home this year's Brownlow medal. The 23-year-old

0: 7 Main Street just after 5 o'clock. Road closures and traffic restrictions are in place. South Australia's weather for tomorrow: Port Lincoln 18, Port Pirie 24, Renmark 21, Mount Gambier 17, Adelaide 20. ABC News.
1: Good evening. Welcome to PM. I'm Barbara Miller, coming to you from Gadigal Land in Sydney. Tonight, a Senate inquiry recommends 000 calls are taken out of Telstra's hands and nationalised. Also, Australia's former representative to the United Nations, Gary Quinlan, on why having a seat on the Security Council matters, even as a non-permanent member. And sales of EVs are on the rise, but how safe are they?
2: There is more cybersecurity regulation around your washing machine than there is around an electric car. There's absolutely nothing to say how your data can be captured or who it can be shared with.
1: We begin today with that recommendation from a Senate inquiry that control of 000 calls be removed from Telstra's control and run by a government authority. The inquiry was launched after the massive Optus network outage in September last year, which resulted in hundreds of calls failing to reach 000. Several deaths were linked to that outage. The inquiry was chaired by Greens Senator Sarah Hanson-Young.
3: These companies are not putting the safety of Australians first. They're putting their profits first. And they can no longer be trusted with Australia's vital 000 service.
1: Paul Buddha is an independent telecommunications analyst. Paul, thanks for joining us. Now, let's go to this headline recommendation that 000 calls be nationalised, essentially, that Telstra no longer handles them. How feasible is that, do you think?
4: It will be rather complex, but it's quite understandable. This becomes a national service rather than something that, you know, the telcos organizing. I mean, it's so important for our society. And of course, you know, there's their cost involved. It needs to be upgraded. There are too many problems that we've seen in the past. As it is a national service, as of national interest, it totally makes sense that the government takes control of that and makes sure by doing that, it's actually going to operate in a better way than it's operating at the moment.
1: But it needs the telcos on board to do that, doesn't it?
4: Absolutely, because, you know, you still need the infrastructure that the telcos are using. We also know that some of that infrastructure is a bit out of date. You know, the service needs to be upgraded, needs to be modernized. It needs to be happening on all the network, all the three networks that we have. It's not just taking over and having a national call center or something like that. No, it is the infrastructure that is, in my opinion, the biggest issue that needs to be modernized and needs to operate in a way that we don't get these outages in the frequency that we get them at the moment.
1: The report has also recommended that the ability for people to text 000 in an emergency is created. Is that something we're seeing in other countries?
4: I'm not aware of it. You know, it's quite possible. Obviously, there are many solutions to that. And it makes sense, you know, in a society where we live, where lots of people, particularly young people, they're not making telephone calls anymore. Everything is on text. So I think, you know, in a modern society, also going forward, we have to make sure that all ways of telecommunication that people are using, yeah, that sort of services are integrated. The problem with text messages is that at the moment, it's not a guaranteed immediate delivery. So, you know, that's another sort of technical problem. You can promise this and you can, you know, put it into some sort of recommendation. But as in the situation of the government taking over and also looking at the infrastructure, the same as messaging is, how are you going to make sure that the messages are indeed instantly delivered to the 000 or to the emergency services that need to act on them?
1: And another controversial recommendation that the government looks into mandating domestic roaming, so coverage would automatically jump to the strongest signal available, regardless of the user's primary provider. Telstra has previously said that would cause problems because it would place extraordinary demand on remaining networks. Do you think that's a problematic recommendation?
4: I think it's a good recommendation. At the same time, it is, again, an enormous complex one, because exactly what Telstra has been indicating is absolutely true. That said, say you've got the Optus network going down and suddenly all the calls

0: going to be over the Telstra network. Telstra didn't create a network for double the size of the subscribers. So obviously the capacity of the network, yeah, is incredibly important if you start looking at another network and taking over the other calls. It will be interesting to see how, again, from a technical point of view, how you do that. And then also, who's going to pay for the cost? I'm not saying it's not doable. Yes, it is doable. But, you know, it is rather complex and very expensive to actually put it in place. And I think we have to be realistic. You cannot guarantee that from now on, or from 5 years on or 10 years on, no problem will happen. The electricity network can go down. There can be problems with water. There can be problems with roads and bridges. The same applies to telecommunications. 100% guarantee that, for example, the 000 service will always work. It's impossible to give that.
1: That's a sobering thought. That's telecommunications analyst Paul Boudreau. Many of the findings of the federal government's intergenerational report released today are not that surprising. Australians are working longer, living longer, and having fewer children. But it's the pace of that change that is ringing some alarm bells and reigniting debate on the idea of a baby bonus to help boost the birth rate. Angus Randall reports.
2: Falling fertility rates, working longer, and gathering less wealth. If you thought the 2020s were tough, just wait until the 2060s.
3: I don't know, it's looking kind of dire for everyone my age right now a bit, I'm not going to lie. So
4: apartments in Sydney, insane prices. I don't see myself moving out anytime soon without a group of people that I could potentially share a house with.
5: Everything's so much more expensive. Rent, mortgages, food, even like public transport.
2: The latest intergenerational report, released today by Treasurer Jim Chalmers, sets out life in 2065. It's an older Australia, with a third of all new healthcare spending supporting the country's ageing population.
6: The number of Australians over 85 will triple by the mid-60s. Putting further demand on health services.
2: That's nearly 2 million people aged 85 and over, and without net positive migration, the Australian population will start to shrink.
6: Deaths are projected to outnumber births by the 2060s. That's much later than other OECD countries, but fewer births mean much lower increases in Australians aged under 20.
2: Jim Chalmers says fertility rates will continue to fall further and faster, down from 1.48 babies per woman currently to 1.34 babies by 2065.
6: More people are choosing to have kids later, and that means that our families will be smaller. If you look at the decline in the fertility rate, I think almost half of it is because of fewer families where there are three or more kids.
2: Concerns over falling birth rates have sparked discussions over the return of the Howard-era baby bonus, which saw new parents given a few $1,000s. Adjusting for inflation, the old scheme would be worth about $7,000 today. But Finance Minister Katie Gallagher says a brand new baby bonus is unlikely.
7: Instead of, I think, what was a baby bonus back then, you know, this kind of approach we've been taking is how do we make those choices a bit available for people if they want to have children, how do we support that?
2: And Nationals leader Matt Canavan agrees.
8: I don't support going back to a sort of direct baby bonus.
2: Shadow Treasurer Tim Wilson says the intergenerational report shows the government's economic model needs to change.
9: The Albanese government is setting future generations up for lower standards of living and a poorer quality of life.
2: It's not all bad news. The economy is expected to more than double in size in the next 40 years, and living standards will continue to rise. But house prices are rising much faster than the average income, and young people are struggling to accumulate early wealth in their 20s and 30s that previous generations could gather. Cassandra Goldie is the CEO of the Australian Council of Social Service. She says the government is making progress, but a lot more can be done.
10: This is the opportunity for us to see the future and make sure that we're now turning around so we don't see further growing economic inequalities. We know how damaging that is for individuals when they can't feed themselves, and we know how damaging that can be for the social connections and that sense of community when some people are going to get far ahead and some people are going to be seriously left behind.
1: Angus Randall with that report. The Prime Minister is on a mission in New York at the annual meeting of the United Nations General Assembly. Anthony Albanese is lobbying for Australia to be awarded a seat on the UN Security Council for the 20.

0: 2029 to 30 term.
1: Australia's voice on the council matters, so it can be a part of shaping some of the biggest issues which are facing the world and our nation over the next decade. And I'll always put Australia's national interests first. If elected to the Security Council, we will use our seat to advance the safety and prosperity of Australia, our region and the world.
0: Australia has served as a non-permanent member of the Security Council on five previous occasions, the last in 2013-14. Gary Quinlan was Australia's permanent representative to the UN at that time. Why does having a seat at this table matter?
2: Look, what you've just quoted the Prime Minister as saying is right, and that is that you do have to be a shaper. You've always, particularly a country like Australia, which is, you know, not a member of, say, the EU or the African Union or Latin American groups, Australia always has to carve out its own way very actively. I think it was Mark Carney when he gave that famous speech in January. I think he said, look, if you're not at the table, you're on the menu. And that's basically right.
0: And yet, these 10 non-permanent members, do they really have any power? Because the Security Council has five permanent members. They include Russia, China and the US, and they can veto any resolution. So are you really fully at the table as a non-permanent member?
2: This will sound a bit cute, but the fact that middle powers, smaller powers are there on the Council within the 15, and you've got the potential, the opportunity among the non-permanent members, in other words, the 10 elected members, to coalesce among yourselves and try and force change. They can actually make a difference. And, you know, in the current situation, the Council is not fit for purpose on Gaza, although it's endorsed the so-called peace plan and so on of President Trump, but it hasn't worked on Ukraine because one of the permanent members, of course, is the aggressor. So that's kind of there. And, you know, you need to do whatever you can to try and get some mediation of all of that. But look, there is potential for the smaller countries, the middle powers on the Council, to be able to step up and do some of that work.
0: And it's not just other countries that Anthony Albanese has to convince here. He also wants to convince the Australian public that this is a worthwhile endeavour. Given the frustrations with the United Nations Security Council around Ukraine, around Gaza, around Syria, is the task much more difficult than it was when the government was lobbying for the seat in 2013 and 14?
2: Yeah, look, the whole strategic ecosystem, if you like, the geopolitics of the world is vastly different. The atmosphere in the Council was far less toxic. An example is Syria. Back when we were on the Council, Syria was the biggest humanitarian crisis and geopolitical crisis facing the world. And the Council was unable to do anything about the politics of solving that problem, because the permanent five members were at complete stalemate and loggerheads. What we did as Australia was said, enough's enough, we've got to do something. And we began a process which was highly successful of bringing forth resolutions. And we got Luxembourg and Jordan, two other members of the Council, to work with us, which actually got the agreement of the permanent members, including Russia and the Americans and so on, to force open the borders of Syria to humanitarian relief. It's a good example, I think, of what can be done by a very determined little coalition of middle powers. But it's far more toxic now, Barbara, far more toxic, but not hopeless.
0: So far, only Australia and Finland have nominated for the two spots available. Does that mean it's a done deal?
2: Well, look, I wouldn't say anything's a done deal until you've had an election. There's always the prospect that you could get a third candidate nominating. I think as you get closer to the vote, in the middle of 2028, the vote, it's more unlikely, but you could never rule it out. And the other factor is you've still got to get two-thirds of member countries to support you in the vote. That's 128 countries out of 193. You know, you can never be sure. There might be a couple of countries out there, a couple of big countries who might just be on the Council, who may not be all that happy at the prospect of having us come on. So you've got to persuade everybody else, Australia, this is who we are and this is what we will do.
0: A big week of lobbying ahead. Gary Quinlan, thank you very much.
2: Yes, thank you.
0: And Gary Quinlan is Australia's former permanent representative to the United Nations. He's also a former ambassador to Indonesia. This is PM. Good to be with you. I'm Barbara Miller. And you can hear the program live or catch up later on ABC Listen. When a Four Corners team asked a cybersecurity expert to hack into a Chinese manufactured electric vehicle, he really didn't have too much trouble. The expert was able to take control of some of the functions of the car, a BYD Shark 6, while it was being driven around Canberra, turning lights and music on and off, locking the doors, and switching on a microphone so he could listen in to a phone conversation the driver was having. With Chinese brands now accounting for more than half of all EV sales in Australia, tonight's Four Corners asks whether we're asleep at the wheel in understanding the security risks they can pose. The reporter is Angus Grigg. How worried should we be?
3: Well, a little bit worried, actually. If you're asking how easy it was to hack one of these things, I think worryingly so. And the real issue that our cybersecurity expert talked about was the real lack of a password. So he found one of the gateways into the car, and he was able to then sort of navigate through the digital arteries of the car and then gradually pick off various functions and controls. So I think the point about BYD specifically is that they've got pretty ordinary cybersecurity. The bigger point here is that all our hacker was actually able to do was to replicate the access that the Chinese manufacturer has to your vehicle. So while the hack itself is quite shocking, anyone that has a connected vehicle, particularly an electric vehicle, you give away a huge amount of trust, or you sign over a huge amount of trust and data to the manufacturer.
0: Are you saying that anyone in that manufacturing headquarters in China could, in theory, do the kinds of things that your expert did?
3: Absolutely. That is the whole point about these connected vehicles, is that because everything is defined by software, the steering wheel, the brakes, the microphones, the cameras, if you have a command function in that software, then it can be tampered with. So that is why people are very worried about electric vehicles, and they, you know, often call them surveillance platforms on wheels, mobile listening devices, things like that. The British have said in some cases, Chinese EVs or even EVs with Chinese components in them are banned from lots of military bases in Britain. In some instances, you're not allowed to be within 3 kilometres of a military establishment in the UK with a Chinese EV. So that tells you what they think, which is an ability to surveil, to turn on those microphones, to turn on those cameras and get a sort of real life picture of what's going on around that car. And I mean, certainly all modern vehicles are connected. And so they have that sort of functionality with cameras and microphones and sensors. I mean, the interesting thing is that the Trade Minister, Don Farrell, has exactly the car we hacked into, which is a BYD Shark. Chris Bowen, who is not only the Minister for Energy and Climate Change, he's on the National Security Committee of Cabinet. He has an XPeng, which is another Chinese brand. And we actually had a bit of access to the XPeng system, and we can see exactly what the Chinese manufacturer can see. And, you know, it's a lot. I mean, I can see where Chris Bowen lives. I can see the real-time location of Chris Bowen's car, the position of his seat.
0: And so you were able to do this as part of your investigation?
3: Yes, absolutely. But what I'm saying here, the point is not that I could see it, is that that is the data that you hand over to the Chinese manufacturer. So Chris Bowen, and we asked him this, is he comfortable with a Chinese manufacturer knowing really granular data about his life? And, you know, apparently he is. He was very dismissive of it indeed.
0: And what about regular consumers? So last month, EV sales here accounted for 25% of the market. That was the first time they overtook sales of pure petrol cars. What can someone who's buying an EV and it is perhaps not in a job where they're particularly worried about national security, what can they do to try and ensure that their data is safer?
3: Yeah, well, I think this is the real issue. I think consumers members are frustrated that they feel like they don't really have any choice. They feel like they can't really opt out of the privacy policies that they are offered. The XPeng, which we looked at their privacy policy, there wasn't an accept or decline. The only option you had was to press continue. So what we're seeing is the government has moved on privacy laws. They want to update the privacy legislation by the end of the year, have what's called a fair and reasonable test, which will give consumers, I guess, some comfort that they do have a choice in where their data goes. But, you know, as it stands now, there is more cybersecurity regulation around your washing machine than there is around an electric car. There's absolutely nothing to say how your data can be captured or who it can be shared with, or the rules around that are pretty lax. And also in terms of oversight or regulation, we have a privacy commissioner who is quite underfunded. So there's very little ability to prosecute those who breach the Privacy Act.
0: Angus Grigg, and Four Corners investigation, Asleep at the Wheel, is on tonight from 8:30 on ABC TV and ABC iView. Having a migraine can be excruciating and debilitating, and it's far more common than you might think. It's now estimated migraines affect 1 in 7 Australians. The Institute of Health and Welfare has revised up its figure, which is now double the previous estimate. Isabel Musali reports.
4: Brisbane woman Melissa Catania says she can't even begin to explain the difference between a headache and migraine.
5: It's such a severe pain behind your eyes, mine is anyway, where at times if I make myself vomit, it might ease the pressure, but you can't really see light. There are times when that's so bad, like you don't even, like it sounds terrible, but I'd prefer that just either get knocked out or even die sometimes because the pain is that debilitating. It's really bad.
4: Dr. Faridoon Hagdous knows the pain too well. He's a headache researcher at the George Institute for Global Health and a migraine patient.
6: You just tell people I have a migraine attack, they will tell you, okay, drink water, or you didn't drink enough water, have a paracetamol. They cannot accept it that they are really, this is a really disabling disease when we have or they, people have headache attacks. They might not be able to go to work, spend time with their kids.
4: He's one of the experts involved in a significant update to Australia's understanding of migraine. The Australian Institute of Health and Welfare now estimates 1 in 7 Australians may be living with the neurological condition. It's more than double the previous figure because the Institute has changed its calculation. Instead of relying on self-reporting and surveys, it factors in global data.
6: And now we have a estimation for the number of people with migraine in Australia, the cost, the burden, and who is impacted more. And I think this is a huge step to hopefully have better management for this disease in the future.
4: The update also estimates almost two-thirds of Australians living with migraine do so without a formal diagnosis. And the condition is more common among women.
6: Headache disorder, specifically migraine, is more common in females, 2 to 3 times, depending on what age you are talking about. So again, migraine is a very complex disease. We cannot just say this is the exact reason, but one of the main reasons can be hormonal changes, especially estrogen.
4: The new data doesn't come as a surprise to Dr. Sarah White, the CEO at the not-for-profit Jean Hales for Women's Health.
7: But it's really important for a group like the Australian Institute of Health and Welfare to put out this information so that researchers, clinicians, policymakers are aware of how big the problem is in Australia.
4: Last year, it released results from a survey conducted with Migraine and Headache Australia.
7: We did the first sort of population level look at how many women are affected. That affects 30% of Australian women. That was higher than we expected.
4: She's calling for changes to better support those affected.
7: I think recognition that it is a women's health issue that might translate into improved research for women with migraine. I think that GP education continues to be a really important piece because a lot of women have told us that that's the first point of contact and we need the GPs to be able to do these screening questions and make those diagnoses. I think they're two quite important points.
4: If you're unsure about seeking support, the organisation recommends these questions. During the last 3 months when you've had a headache, did you feel sick to your stomach? Did light bother you? And did your headaches limit your ability to work, study, or do other activities? A yes to two or three means it's likely migraine.
0: That's Isabel Musali reporting, and that's it.

0: Good evening, Sarah Maunder with ABC News. Recent aerial surveillance as part of the SA government's response to bird flu has found 14 dead sea lions on remote islands off of Kangaroo Island's shore. Out of 10 sea lions available for testing, 4 returned a positive result for H5 bird flu. It involves 1 pup and 3 adults. 900 dead birds were also found. Environment Minister Emily Burke says the state government continues to explore options for a potential vaccine.
1: We are obviously concerned, and that is why we have been working very closely with the federal government to advocate for, if appropriate, a trial being undertaken here in South Australia.
0: An 11-year-old boy has been shot in the face and neck inside a home in Sydney's northwest. Victoria Pengilly reports.
2: Police were called to a property at Fairway Drive in Norwest around 5 o'clock this afternoon after reports of a shooting. Paramedics treated an 11-year-old boy at the scene after he was shot in the face and neck. He's expected to be transferred to Westmead Children's Hospital in a serious condition. 5 others were inside the home at the time of the shooting and are uninjured. Police have declared a crime scene and are investigating the circumstances. They say initial inquiries suggest the shooting happened inside the home.
0: Overseas, and a United Nations report has concluded that recent US airstrikes on vessels allegedly trafficking drugs breach international law and cannot be justified as self-defence. The report by a special rapporteur says that since September last year, there have been at least 68 US military strikes in the Caribbean and Pacific outside American territorial waters, which killed more than 220 people. The rapporteur says even if the targets could be identified as members of designated terrorist groups, they had not mounted any armed attack on the US, which would trigger a right to self-defence under international law. Back home in the South, Australian government will commit $3 million to help improve the state's defence and construction workforce shortages. The grant will be split evenly across the two sectors to support vocational education and training students get access to tools and resources. TAFE, industry and not-for-profit training providers can apply for grants of up to $250,000 to upgrade facilities and new technology. State Development Minister Chris Picton says building the workforce is critical as major projects, including the AUKUS submarines, progress across the state.
3: This is an absolute priority of mine, a priority of the government's, to make sure that we've got that workforce pipeline there so that we're going to be able to meet this huge economic opportunity that we have as a state. It's a good problem to have. A lot of jobs coming for our state, and that's why we're investing more to make sure that we've got the trades and apprenticeship spots to fill them.
0: Meanwhile, South Australia's opposition leader Ashton Hearne has slammed the state government for failing to develop local skilled workers. Data from the latest National Centre for Vocational Education Research shows that between March 2022 and March 2026, the number of people starting a trade apprentice in SA dropped by more than 24%. But recent quarterly data shows commencement and completion rates increased in several occupations. Ms. Hearne says the state government's $3 million grant announced today to address workforce shortages isn't enough.
4: Fundamentally, payroll tax is a massive impost, if you like, because it's a deterrent for people to take on that risk of an apprentice. So anything that we can do to make it easier and cheaper for businesses to bring on an apprentice is a key part of the puzzle here.
0: The 2026 AFL Brownlow Medal Ceremony will soon get underway. Erin Musica-Vettore reports from the red carpet ahead of the event. And as she explains, Collingwood's Nick Dacos is by far the favourite to win.
5: He is head and shoulders above everyone else in all the predictors that have been run. He was the runner-up the last 2 years. It was a surprise he didn't win last year. And he's had another standout season for the Magpies. So should pick up 3 votes in at least 10 games, we think, here tonight. Now, the votes, the precious votes, have come through. They arrive in an armour guard truck. The guards have taken them along the red carpet just before Nick Dacos himself walked down. We did get a chance to stop him and ask him how he's feeling, and he revealed that he doesn't have a speech written down. He's got nothing formal prepared. He is just going to speak

0: from the heart.
1: South Australia's weather for tomorrow: Port Lincoln mostly sunny, 18, Port Pirie 24, Renmark 21, Mount Gambier morning frost, then a top of 17, Adelaide 20. ABC News.
2: Sonia and Jules for breakfast.
3: Everything Adelaide.
4: Blair Boy, the health minister at Corridor Care. There's been another incident of a patient who had to be shielded by a sheet to keep their dignity. Are you satisfied that Corridor Care is fit for purpose?
5: Ideally, we would not be using it if we didn't have the pressures that we have in the system currently.
4: Jack Batty, the shadow health minister, has called in.
5: It's totally unacceptable leaving a patient in a hallway with no call bell and with no privacy.
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6: 25 to 7, we're off and running for a brand new week. Hope your weekend went well. Were you one of the 40,000 who went to Adelaide Oval yesterday afternoon to watch the Double Blues get beaten by the Redlegs, even though they were up at three-quarter time by 18 points? I can't help but think that the week off would have helped Norwood in that last quarter, because I thought Sturt did look pretty tired in that last quarter. But good on the Redlegs. Thrilled for them. I see I've got a bob each way here, because if I wasn't a Sturt supporter, I would definitely be a Norwood supporter, having grown up in both areas, but initially been a Sturt supporter. I was never going to abandon them. But it was I really enjoyed the game. It was a fantastic game. As were both of the prelim finals for the AFL on the weekend. Weren't they cracking games? In fact, one of the first pieces of audio I want to replay for you from what the station has done today comes from the breakfast program. So Joe Laverty is filling in for Sonia at the moment on the breakfast program with Jules and Rory as well. And Jules is an unashamed Hawthorn supporter, and that's fine, and would have been disappointed at the outcome from the game against Brisbane on the weekend. And it was a very brave umpire that gave a holding the ball decision with about a minute and a half to go, and Jarman Impey is ruled to have been holding the ball. And in fact, I think unfairly, because no umpire goes out there to do a bad job. They go out there to do a job and the best they can. Unfairly, that umpire copped a fair barrage of abuse from Hawthorn supporters after the game. So our breakfast program this morning spoke to someone who is no stranger to being on the footy field and being under pressure as an umpire, and that is Razor Ray Chamberlain, who's part of the grandstand team nowadays. And so when they spoke to him about that particular set of events that in many ways cemented Brisbane's win on the weekend, they asked to explain from an umpiring perspective exactly what the rationale here was.
7: In essence, and this is the really challenging thing for the four field umpires, I'll speak about that. I haven't done anything else in the game. Despite that extraordinary level of emotion that is captured, and we're all swept up in it, I was, watching the game, the umpires have to remain like steadfast and calm and composed, right? Where the rest of us are the lunatics in the asylum, they have to be the calm ones. And so what transpired is, here's the rule, Jarman Impey gains possession and is legally tackled by Hugh McCluggage. The ball, he has not had a prior opportunity, and the ball is not pinned. So the requirement of Jarman is he has to make a genuine attempt to dispose within a reasonable time. If he does that, it's play on, and if he doesn't, he has to be penalised for holding the ball.
8: Just to get into the mind of an umpire, which you are, Ray, knowing that you're going to have to award a free kick because you're seeing an infringement in front of you and also knowing that it might decide the game. What's going through your mind? Because there is that philosophy, put the whistle away, we don't want to decide the game.
7: Well, that's what you do, right? And I say that respectfully because you're a Hawthorn fan.
8: I'm asking, so Ray, are you thinking, please dispose of this legally so I don't have to intervene? Or are you just like, it's a free kick, it doesn't matter if it happens in the last seconds or the first seconds, that's what I need to do?
7: Yeah, from my perspective, from an umpiring, the players want you to do your job, right? That they want to know that you've got the bottle to do your job, and that then allows them to freely go about doing theirs. When you pick and choose as an on-field official, it makes it very hard for the players to know what's going on any given Sunday, right? So ultimately, as an umpire, you're so immersed in what's transpiring. I umpired in a drawn grand final, and I can recall moments from that game still today, and it was 16 years ago. And I remember it like it was yesterday. And so what happens is that, you know, the noise and all of those things fade into the background, and you become just so focused on what your job is to do. I can only remember once in 20 years going to pay a free kick thinking they're going to hate this. And it was a hands-in-the-back free kick against Dustin Fletcher on an Anzac Day game. And just to confirm, they did hate it.
0: And Razor Ray, if you're so immersed, are you even aware that there's only 90 seconds to go when you're making those kinds of calls?
7: You've got context, so you know it's late in the game, so that once you get past sort of 24, 25 minutes, you're like, okay, we're in the homeward straight here. But you know how much time on is there? It was an incredibly high scoring game, so as a result, the quarters did go longer. But really, you're not worried about whatever happens in the first minute on centre wing. If that's a free kick, and if it happens then in the goal square at the 27 minute mark of the last quarter, well, that's a free kick too, and that's the task.
6: Razor Ray Chamberlain speaking with our breakfast team this morning about the that last minute and a half or so of what was an incredible prelim final. I always think that the prelim final weekend is the best weekend of the year because it is all on the line, and it's all or nothing. It's either a grand final Guernsey or a Guernsey berth, whatever, or it's go home. So it's a cracking weekend. Having said that, I actually thought the Sturt-Norwood game yesterday was a really, really good game. I thought it was well umpired. In the first quarter, I think if you'd done a free kick count, and I didn't, in the first 15, 20 minutes, I think Norwood probably would have had 6 free kicks and Sturt none. But they were there. And that's the way it's got to be. And I always enjoy the way Sandful games are umpired, because if there's a free kick there to be seen, to be given, it is given. And if it's play on, it's play on. And so when you don't notice the umpires, I reckon that's a better game of football. And I thought that was the case yesterday with the Norwood Sturt grand final. I thought it was a cracking game, which I really enjoyed. My wife even enjoyed it. She went, "Woohoo, it's a boil over. You never know." Might get her to another game at some stage in the future. Who knows? Anyway, so we know the outcome now for the AFL, and it's probably not the preferred outcome as far as the AFL is concerned, because the two teams that are furthest from the MCG get to meet each other on that last Saturday in September. So Frio and Brisbane. And I actually anticipate that will be a really good grand final as well, because they're both playing on a neutral game, on a neutral ground. And for Frio, they've got a lot of incentive. When they played in their first grand final, which was a number of years ago, they did very well. They got beaten by Hawthorn in the end. I think it was by about 15 points, something like that. And so I think that'll be a cracking game, the AFL grand final on the weekend. By the way, for the quiz tonight, and I know a lot of you want Taylor to write the questions. Taylor wrote the questions, Kishy, on Thursday. Paul was off sick on Thursday. And so Taylor wrote the questions, and all these plaudits are coming in. Vote one, Taylor writes all the questions, all that. So I've done all the questions tonight, so you can abuse me as much as you like. So the categories for the quiz tonight are Frio, way to go, Norwood I, in other words, questions about Norwood, and I've done a couple of others I think will appeal to different demographics. Back to the Future, the movie. Your Friend in the Kitchen is another category I've come up with. And sci-fi for serious fans. So they are the categories for the quiz after 7 o'clock tonight. Please get involved. 1-300-222-891. 16-27 on 891 ABC Adelaide, South Australia, Broken Hill. Spence Denny with the evening program. The other thing that happened on the weekend, which was really

0: a lovely tribute, was the concert in honour of John Farnham. And we know that his health is deteriorating and that he's receiving a lot of love and care at the moment. And so the concert on the weekend was live in Melbourne. In fact, we're going to talk to Chloe. We spoke to Chloe on Thursday, who's a young woman who's been through a couple of years of cancer treatment because she had diagnosed cancer in the bottom of her mouth. And so she's been through a lot of treatment. And the concert itself was actually to raise awareness of and money for head and neck cancer. And so the way she got to go was she put herself forward as someone who can advocate for the charity. And so she won the right to be flown to the concert and then to be flown home, which was fantastic. Well, she's on her way home right now. And so later on tonight, we will speak to Chloe and get her preview, her impression of the concert. But of course, it was also screened at selected cinemas around Australia at the same time. So maybe you were one of the people who went to the cinema and watched the concert. South Australia's Ose Harnes was there, and so our breakfast team had a chance to catch up with him. He did Sadie the Cleaning Lady, and I think you'll get the impression from this conversation he had a good time.
1: We have a few mutual friends. His wife, Gillian, and I have become quite close. Let me just say, okay. A comedy fan, Gillian, and last year I performed for her 70th birthday. Oh. And, you know, I might have given the Farnham family the Royal Harnes treatment.
2: Oh, my God. Oh. Did you put someone's face in your crotch?
1: Look, I was being paid, okay? So, no. Actually, I wasn't being paid. I need to follow that up. But when they were putting this show together, the story is that they were putting it together and went, listen, John's concerts, if you ever went to a John Farnham concert, he's a very, very funny man. And they were putting together this tribute. There was a little sense of, look, we don't want it to get too serious. We need somebody to, you know, bring the fun. And then the suggestion was made, well, have we got the boy for you?
3: Yes. And so, Hans, just talk us through your performance. You know, what were you wearing? I know that's a creepy question.
1: I didn't even have backup dancers. Can you believe it?
3: Didn't you?
1: All they had me. All I had was John Farnham's band, a 38-piece orchestra, a choir, a drum line, bagpipes. I mean, for God's sake, it was nothing. I've done better shows than that at Fringe.
4: And Hans, given how acclaimed your performance of Sadie was last night, can we expect it into your set list more prominently going forward?
2: Yes, please.
1: Well, I mean, let me just say, I think the Farnham family can count on a few royalty checks from me.
0: Hans, who was one of the many, many star performers at the tribute to John Farnham last night, which was, as I say, it was streamed through various cinemas at the same time that it was being performed live. And I don't disagree with this. This is from a text who says, kind of that the Farnham tribute concert wasn't streamed live on TV. He's an Australian treasure, and the entire country should have been able to watch. Yeah, I don't know what happened there. There's obviously some sort of contractual thing that happened, and it wouldn't be a surprise if the concert itself bobbed up on cinema screens as a normal screening at some stage in the not-too-distant future. 12 to 7.
5: Rory McLaren with Mornings.
6: New guidelines regarding prescribing practices. Amid growing concerns that consumer demand for certain medicines like peptides, weight loss medications and medicinal cannabis are on the rise. Justin Utersteiner.
7: We found practitioners who were prescribing thousands of scripts each year relating to medicinal cannabis. It was very clear to us that those practitioners couldn't possibly be meeting their requirements.
5: 891 ABC Adelaide. Welcome to Evenings with Spence Denny, 891, ABC Adelaide, South Australia and Broken Hill.
0: 11 minutes away from the news at 7 o'clock. If Don Dunstan was having a birthday today, it would be his 100th. And so Rory McLaren in the morning program today wanted to reflect on what would have been Dunstan's 100th birthday and what he actually achieved.

0: received during his time as the 35th Premier of South Australia. So he spoke with Clem McIntyre, Emeritus Professor of Politics and International Relations at Adelaide University.
1: Close to the top would be some of the changes in terms of reforms of Aboriginal rights at the time. So Dunstan briefly served as Attorney General after the 1965 election before replacing Frank Walsh. There's a series of significant legislative reforms that went through at that stage, but also some of the more day-to-day social reforms. So liberalisation of drinking hours in restaurants and just making a case for South Australia, sort of as it were, coming into the more socially liberal 1960s with laws reflecting, or reforms to laws that reflected that period.
2: You think also about things like, it was marked as a state last year. We marked it on this program as well, the decriminalisation of homosexuality,
1: yes,
2: which was 50 years ago last year.
1: Yep, that's right. And there's, we could probably spend the morning talking about a range of those those ones. But it was a shift. I think in many senses it was just a shift in the mood. And suddenly the rest of Australia was looking at South Australia as the flag bearer for a lot of reforms. And of course, South Australia's got this peculiar history, whereas from the 1850s through to about the 1890s, it was ahead of most of the world in terms of some of the democratic reforms that it introduced, in terms of electoral systems, giving women the right to vote, not only vote but stand as candidates. There's a whole series of legislation around trade unions and police and education and local government and so on that South Australia was in the forefront. And then it went into this sort of long sleep almost through a lot of the early 20th century. The first half of the 20th century, and not a lot was done in terms of those sort of social and civic initiatives. And then suddenly Dunstan appears, and as I say, the rest of Australia started looking at the Dunstan government as a sort of template for ways that, that society could shift, I suppose. And we saw much more liberal governments appearing in small liberal governments appearing in Victoria, New South Wales, and so on, often reflecting some of the initiatives that Dunstan had been at the front of. But he was also a charismatic and flamboyant leader who was not afraid to sort of be front and centre. And we think of course, the famous pink hot pants in Parliament is a sort of often referred to sort of sign of that. But the fact that the serving premier was on the stage at the Playhouse, the case where there was allegedly a threat of a tsunami arriving in South Australia, and Dunstan went down to the Glenelg and
2: to hold the wave back, Clem.
1: Hold the wave back, as it were. Yeah, he wasn't afraid of just sort of becoming a much more, dynamic and charismatic leader than the earlier, more staid, chaps in suits that had been there forever. And I think that just, as I say, shifted the mood, not of South Australia, but the Labor Party under Dunstan also became more, contemporary is the best way to put it.
0: Clem McIntyre, Emeritus Professor of Politics and International Relations at Adelaide University, speaking with Rory McLaren during the morning program today to mark what would have been Don Dunstan's 100th birthday today. 6 minutes to 7, 891 ABC Adelaide, South Australia, Broken Hill. Spence Denny with the evening program. Now, you would have heard or read the story that more than a dozen sea lions have been found dead off the coast of Kangaroo Island, four of them testing positive to bird flu, including a pup. It's a terrible situation. So Nikolai, during the Drive program, spoke with the Environment Minister in Emily Burke.
3: Well, 10 were tested and 4 were found positive from those 10, and there were also a number that were too decomposed. What we're doing at the moment is making sure that we can test as much as we can, but also making sure that we provide not only the ones that we've tested positive, but also the ones that we did not test positive.
4: How concerning is it that we're now seeing those kinds of numbers

0: four in this case, if I can put it that way, including a pup.
1: Yeah, so I guess we saw our first case just last Sunday going into a sea lion. I mean, obviously this is an endangered species in South Australia. And then to hear today that there's been four new cases, three adults and one in a seal pup, predominantly on the Pages Islands, is concerning. But as I said, the surveillance efforts that we've really been able to undertake have been the largest surveillance efforts that we've seen on record in South Australia for many, many decades. And these surveillance efforts are the ones that are enabling us to find deceased animals, as we did with this particular circumstances, in areas that are hard to get to by foot. So the surveillance efforts are working, and we're also enabling us to be keeping on top of the monitoring efforts that we're undertaking in South Australia.
0: I know there has been talk previously about the potential of vaccinating the sea lions. Does this show that it's too late, that it's in the population, and if it was going to be effective, you would have had to have vaccinated them by now if it was going to happen?
1: Yeah, this is where it is really, really challenging, because vaccination is one tool. And when we think about South Australia in the context of where we are in our story of bird flu, we've had bird flu in South Australia for about just over 2 months. And when we think about it in the context of the rest of the world, we're the last continent to go through this. And when we look at Hawaii, who has only just started rolling out bird flu vaccination program now for their sea lions there, they're the only place in the world to be doing this. Their first detection was 2 years ago. So 2 years ago, they're now only just starting in June of this year rolling out an experimental vaccination trial. We're 2 months in and we're already rolling out a vaccination program that's been approved for a lot of our bird species in captivity. We are working incredibly hard to try and make sure that we can pull all the levers that are needed to at a federal level to try and, if safe, have access to that vaccine. But it is an experimental vaccine, and that's why we haven't seen it used really anywhere else in the world.
2: Emily Burke, who is the Environment Minister in South Australia, speaking with Nikolai Bauhartz during the Drive program earlier today. If you want to hear any of those interviews in their entirety, because they are edited highlights that are put together for you each day, all you have to do is go to the ABC Listen app, and you just go to the Listen Back option, and it'll take you to the various programs. It's very easy to operate, and you can go back and listen to various aspects. In fact, one of the things, and this is not being, it is a bit being self-serving, but anyway, because I rarely listen back to what I do, but I put a lot of work into the jukebox that I did on Thursday night, which was where we were comparing, well, we're referencing contemporary songs that had used as part of their music classical music. And it was actually a reasonably challenging jukebox to put together. And so I listened back to it and I quite enjoyed it. You know, self-praise is no recommendation, but I actually really enjoyed just listening to it again, because I don't really get to listen to it because I'm doing it at the time. So if you wanted to have a listen to that, you can do that because they're all up on the ABC Listen for a week or so. Not far away from the news at 7 o'clock. After that, the quiz is along. Ring early, 1-300-222-891. Via text, Arthur says, "Hi, Spence, it's a grand old flag day for the Norwood Football Club. Yesterday I was there, Arthur, so was I, and it was a cracking game. And I'm thrilled for Norwood, even though I'm a Sturt supporter, but I just think Norwood actually were probably more deserving. The win was a bit unpredictable early on in the game, but cracking game, and I'm really glad I went, and I'm super pleased that my wife enjoyed it as well." Also tonight, of course, it's a big night for the AFL with the Brownlow vote. Now, timing-wise, the actual television coverage starts at 7:30 Eastern with the red carpet stuff, you know, the stuff that's become bigger than the Brownlow itself now. And then the actual vote starts at 8 o'clock Eastern, so 7:30 our time. And according to the AFL's website, I've had a quick look at the AFL Brownlow predictor, and they are predicting that Nick Dacos will get 47 votes. That's extraordinary, isn't it? You'd have to get at least 10 or 12 three-pointers in there to get to 47, and then they predict Bailey Smith and Marcus Bontempelli second and third. So we'll keep an eye on that for you through the night. Time for the news, 7 o'clock.

0: If it's being talked about in your community.
1: It's not illegal to buy tobacco, and I think this is a question that needs to be considered. Why are there no sanctions for people who are essentially creating the market for organised crime?
0: It's on 891 ABC Adelaide.
2: Good evening, Sarah Maunder with ABC News. South Australia's Environment Minister Emily Burke says the state government is concerned about a mass extinction event of the sea lion population on Pages Islands after four of the animals tested positive to H5 bird flu. The sea lions were among several found dead on North and South Page Island, a key breeding location for the sea lions located between SA's mainland and Kangaroo Island. The H5 strain was first detected on Heard Island in the Southern Ocean late last year, which Ms. Burke says killed 75% of the elephant sea lion pup population there in just 3 months. She says the state government is continuing to work with the federal government on a trial vaccine to protect SA's sea lions against the virus.
3: We are very well aware that this is an experimental trial, but we also want to make sure that all efforts that can be made are made, and we will continue to advocate as a state if it can be done so appropriately and safely.
2: An 11-year-old boy has been shot in the face and neck inside a home in Sydney's northwest. Victoria Pengilly reports.
4: Police were called to a property at Fairway Drive in Norwest around 5 o'clock this afternoon after reports of a shooting. Paramedics treated an 11-year-old boy at the scene after he was shot in the face and neck. He's expected to be transferred to Westmead Children's Hospital in a serious condition. Five others were inside the home at the time of the shooting and are uninjured. Police have declared a crime scene and are investigating the circumstances. They say initial inquiries suggest the shooting happened inside the home.
2: An emergency warning remains in place in a part of the New South Wales Northern Rivers region where a bushfire is continuing to burn. People in the Whiteman Creek area have been told to seek shelter, and around 15 isolated rural dwellings are under threat. The Rural Fire Service says a southerly change has fanned the flames, but conditions should ease once it completely moves through. Meanwhile, a Watch and Act bushfire in the state's New England region has been downgraded to advice due to easing conditions on the fire ground. The fire at Inverell has burned through more than 1,300 hectares, and crews warn it'll take a few days to fully contain. Overseas, and Denmark, Greenland and the United States are set to sign a deal on Greenland's security. Denmark says the agreement will put Arctic security under NATO's watch rather than leaving it solely to Washington and Copenhagen. The agreement, expected to be signed at the UN General Assembly in New York, has not been made public, though President Donald Trump says it grants the US permanent control. Denmark and Greenland have not commented on Donald Trump's claim, but said the deal will benefit the Arctic island and respect its sovereignty. Back home, and the South Australian government will commit $3 million to help improve the state's defence and construction workforce shortages. The grant will be split evenly across the two sectors to support vocational education and training students get access to tools and resources. TAFE, industry and not-for-profit training providers can apply for grants of up to $250,000 to upgrade facilities and new technology. State Development Minister Chris Picton says building the workforce is critical as major projects, including the AUKUS submarines, progress across the state.
5: This is an absolute priority of mine, a priority of the government's, to make sure that we've got that workforce pipeline there so that we're going to be able to meet this huge economic opportunity that we have as a state. It's a good problem to have. A lot of jobs coming for our state, and that's why we're investing more to make sure that we've got the trades and apprenticeship spots to fill them.
2: Meanwhile, South Australia's opposition leader Ashton Hearn has slammed the state government for failing to develop local skilled workers. Data from the latest National Centre for Vocational Education Research shows that between March 2022 and March 2026, the number of people starting a trade apprentice in SA dropped by more than 24%. But recent quarterly data shows commencement and completion rates increased in several occupations. Ms. Hearn says the state government's $3 million grant announced today to address workforce shortages isn't enough.
6: Fundamentally, payroll tax is a massive impost, if you like, because it's a deterrent for people to take on that risk of an apprentice. So anything that we can do to make it easier and cheaper for businesses to bring on an apprentice is a key part of the puzzle here.
2: South Australia's weather for tomorrow: Port Lincoln mostly sunny and 18, Port Pirie sunny 24, Renmark also sunny.

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1: 7:05 is the time. That's the time for you to jump on the phone if you want to get involved in the blockbuster quiz. And the categories I have for tonight, a couple of timely ones. One is called Frio Way to Go, and it's not just questions about the Fremantle Football Club. It's mainly questions about the Fremantle Football Club. The other one is Nor Would I. I'll do one tomorrow, by the way, on Brisbane as well, on the Lions. And so Norwood, of course, being the Sandford Premiers, I had to do a category on Norwood as well. So Nor Would I is the name of that category. And again, there is a question in there. Actually, there's a couple in there that are non-related to football in reference to Norwood. I've done a round called Back to the Future, which is about the Back to the Future movie. Your Friend in the Kitchen is another category you might like to have a crack at. And the only category that has multiple choice answers is sci-fi for serious fans. If you're a serious fan, you probably don't need the multiple choice in these. But for those who aren't necessarily right into their sci-fi, I've made that multiple choice as well. So now's your chance to jump on the phone. 1-300-222-891. The torch is on offer. And, yeah, it's something you can then hold with pride. I had another use for it on the weekend when I had to put the chooks away. The new girls are going into the hen house nice and easily now, so that's a good thing. Some other things we are going to talk about later tonight. I want to talk a little bit about caravan sales, because in the past 5 or 10 years, we have seen a serious explosion in the number of caravans on the road. And so, yeah, anyone who does a lot of travelling, particularly as we get into sort of the June-July period when people start to head away from winter and into warmer parts of Australia. And that period sort of during and post-COVID was almost irresistible for the baby boomers. They've got some spare cash. Go off and spend a couple hundred thousand bucks on a four-wheel drive in a caravan and off you go. But I get the impression that the industry is in a period of correction at the moment, because a number of caravan manufacturers have been forced to go into liquidation in the past 8 weeks, including a very big one, Australian Off-Road. Add to that that fuel prices have just exploded. Gosh, nearly $3 a litre for diesel in the city at the moment. What are you paying for diesel? The mind boggles. When I filled up our little car on the weekend, there was a guy there with a Navara, and I said, boy, that's going to hurt, isn't it? My diesel is under carport. It's going to stay there for a while. And he said, I don't have a choice. And this year, you're right, this does hurt. And it sure does. And I get the impression that fuel prices are going to keep going up before they come back again. So that's adding to the challenge as well. So we'll have a look at the immediate future of an industry that is worth... This is the amount of money that caravanners pump into the economy. It's something like $12 billion annually. When you think about the fuel they buy, the money they spend in the towns where they set up and things like that, it's a really, really important part of the economy now. So we'll talk about caravans later on in the program. We're also going to spend some time talking about the rescue package that was announced on Friday for the wine industry, and ways in which those who grow wine grapes now might look for alternatives. That's all coming up. 7:10. John is the genius.
2: I'm just going to throw something out there so I can put everyone out of their misery.
3: Sounds like I should know the answers because they're important.
4: Look, Descartes, big in philosophy, Lagrange, I have no idea, so I'm going to go Pascal.
5: Four from four. Oh,
1: she'd be a waning gibbous tonight, wouldn't she?
6: Is that a question?
7: Thanks for playing soft, Ben.
1: You're all comedians. Via text. Much as I all too often feel like it, I won't be jumping on my phone. It costs far too

0: much to keep repairing and replacing the damn thing. Boom, boom. You can call, though. 1-300-222-891. Trust me, there are a lot of lines free at the moment. 1-300-222-891. And the questions are very gettable if you haven't got the torch yet. Now could be the moment. Tonight could be the night, because I have adopted a Taylor attitude to these questions tonight, so they're very, very answerable. 1-300-222-891. Greg's got in early this week. Hello, Greg. How are you, mate?
1: Not bad.
0: All right. Did you watch the footy on the weekend at all?
1: Bits of it.
0: Which bits?
1: Part of both AFL prelims and part of the NRL as well.
0: Oh, the NRL. I tell you who's very happy is Paul Goff, because he's a Sydney Roosters fan.
1: Yeah.
0: And they won easily on the weekend.
1: Oh, they destroyed them.
0: Yeah, they won easily. So they've got one hand on the trophy already, so that's good from his point of view.
1: Well, I think they've got to get past the Dolphins.
0: Dolphins now, so if they can beat the Dolphins, then they're a big chance. Yeah. Hey, now look, I'm just before I ask you the first question, Greg, and I'll give people a chance to jump on the phone. Can I just quickly update circumstances at Mawson Lakes? So there's been a lot of road closures and traffic restrictions around Mawson Lakes, around University Boulevard and Main Street in Mawson Lakes this afternoon. So police were investigating a crash just after 5 o'clock today. They were called to a crash involving an e-scooter. And so the rider is a 40-year-old local man. He was taken to hospital in critical condition. Circumstances of the crash to be investigated by local officers, and road closures and restrictions will be in place until the scene has been processed. So just if you're in the Mawson Lakes area, University Boulevard and Main Street, Mawson Lakes, just be aware that there'll be some holdups there. And that sounds like a fairly nasty situation involving somebody on an e-scooter. Right. You ready to roll, Greg?
1: Yeah.
0: Okay. Here's the categories. Frio, way to go. Nor would I. To the Future, Your Friend in the Kitchen, and Sci-Fi for Serious Fans. Which would you like to go with?
1: I'm not sure what it says, sci-fi. My brother would be more
0: okay.
1: The expert on that.
0: Okay, Sci-Fi for Serious Fans. In The Matrix, what colour pill does Neo take? Okay, I'll give you three options. Because I did say that I'd make these multiple choice, because you'd have to be a serious sci-fi fan. So A is green, B is blue, and C is red.
1: I know that he had two choices in movie. I'm trying to think of which one he chose. I think it was the blue.
0: Oh, Greg, it's not blue. It's not blue. Hmm. All right. Sorry, Greg. Thank you, mate. You take care. Okay. See you, buddy. Bye. 1-300-222-891. Damo says, I've parked my diesel van and let the Regio expire, and I'm slumming it in the old Falcon wagon. That's not slumming it. That's a piece of history. That's not slumming it, Damo. 1-300-222-891. There were lots of lines free. Come on. You know how to do it. 1-300-222-891. George, where are you tonight?
2: We're still at Victor Harbour, recovering from the Rock and Roll Festival.
0: Recovering?
2: Yeah, a night's dancing is 14,000 steps, equivalent to about 10 k's of walking.
0: Wow. Do you wear a pedometer when you're dancing?
2: I did for this festival, because I just wanted to check how far we were going, yeah.
0: How many participants did you estimate might have been there for the festival this year?
2: For the entire festival, I'd have no idea. It'd be thousands.
0: Lots.
2: Yeah, thousands of people.
0: Yeah. And the bands were good?
2: Absolutely excellent, yeah.
0: Oh, good.
2: No doubts about that. Absolutely excellent.
0: And was there any sort of competition involved?
2: Not that we know of. There was a fashion competition.
0: Yeah.
2: Like, you know, with ladies getting dressed up and stuff.

0: And a mid-70-year-old fellow I know, just as a lark, decided to get up and strut his stuff on the catwalk. And he won a novelty prize.
1: Of course he did.
0: he was a real crowd pleaser, that was for sure.
1: Oh, fantastic. Yeah. And he can still rock and roll?
0: Yes, he certainly can. But he didn't win with his he brought down his convertible Thunderbird.
1: Mm-hmm.
0: But he didn't win first prize with that.
1: Okay, so anyway, so a lot of beautiful cars there as well.
0: Oh, absolutely. The motor cars, oh, my goodness, they absolutely magnificent.
1: Oh.
0: American, Australian, English hot rods.
1: Brilliant.
0: Just fantastic.
1: Yeah, I would like to have come to that, but it happened to be on the same weekend as the Sandford Grand Final, so, and the fact that I was able to convince my wife to go to the Grand Final, I couldn't let that go.
0: Absolutely correct. That is a winner.
1: That's a rare thing. Right, George, in The Matrix, what colour pill does Neo take? Is it A, green, or C, red?
0: Well, we've only got two choices here. We're going to go for, my wife says green.
1: Don't go with that one.
0: Well, I was thinking red.
1: You were thinking red, George? You're a genius. You're a genius. Okay. Now, do you want to stick with sci-fi for serious fans?
0: No. I want to go to the friend in the kitchen.
1: Oh, friend in the kitchen. Okay, here we go.
0: Yeah.
1: I've got to find it. Where is it? Here we are. Which pastor's name, right, literally means little worms in Italian?
0: Well, come on, Kathy, what do you reckon?
1: Which type of pasta means little worms in Italian? And I can see why they would have named it, because it is a very thin variety.
0: What's that really thin one called?
1: What's that really thin one called, George? Come on.
0: Pardon? She's got it on the tip of her tongue. We've got no idea. I'm going to say spirale.
1: No.
0: No, that's the curly one.
1: Yeah, it's not that one. No.
0: No, that's okay.
1: All right, George.
0: I'm going to ring you back about the caravan stuff because I'm really into that.
1: Oh, have you got a van? Yeah, of course you have.
0: Absolutely.
1: How long have you had your van, George?
0: A bit over 10 years,
1: okay.
0: 80,000 kilometres, every state apart from Tasmania, which
1: Brilliant.
0: We're planning to go to soon.
1: Brilliant. Yeah. All right, well, look forward to hearing from you then. See you, George. See you, mate. Bye-bye.
0: Bye-bye.
1: 18 past 7. Lee from Dorsley, I haven't heard from you forever. Lee, how are you, mate?
2: Not bad, mate. I only called because you were, almost crying. That
1: begging.
2: I was ringing for the red pill and you gave it away.
1: Oh, well. How
2: I do not know my pastor.
1: Okay. What if I told you it starts with the letter V? Does that help?
2: No, not really.
1: What if I told you the second letter is E and the third is R?
2: Vermicelli.
1: Vermicelli! See? You do know your pastor.
2: Yeah, no. You're forgiven.
1: Yeah, no, so yeah, it means little worms in Italian.
2: Yeah.
1: Vermicelli. Yeah.
2: Worm.
1: Yeah. All right. Now, your friend in the kitchen, you can continue with that. You can go with. Okay. What about.
2: Back to sci-fi, mate.
1: Frio, way to go. Nor would I, or Back to the Future, or sci-fi for serious fans.
2: It's a toss-up between Back to the Future and sci-fi for me. I'm not that serious, but I'll go sci-fi.
1: In Star Trek.
2: Oh, God.
1: Who is the captain of the USS Enterprise D? Now, okay, I can give you three options, but that'll give it away. Is it A, Kirk, B, Picard, or C, Sisko?
2: Going to go Picard.
1: Two from two. In Blade Runner, what are artificial humans called?
2: They are called replicants.
1: Three from three.

0: 3. In Avatar, where do the Na'vi live? I'll give you three options. Do you know the answer anyway?
1: The planet?
0: The area where they live, yeah.
1: I believe the planet is called Pandora.
0: That'll do.
1: I don't know if there's something yep. there. Well, there you go.
0: 4 from 4. Okay, Lee. Frio, way to go. Nor would I, or Back to the Future, or your friend in the kitchen.
1: We'll go Back to the Future, mate.
0: Back to the Future. What's the name of the bully who constantly torments George McFly?
1: Biff.
0: 5 from 5. What song does Marty play on the guitar at the Enchantment Under the Sea dance?
1: The one he goes crazy on, I think it's, is it Johnny B. Good?
0: It is Johnny B. Good. All right. That's that famous scene where Chuck Berry's brother rings him up and says, "Hey, uh-huh. Chuck,
1: yep.
0: you got to have a listen to this."
1: yep, yep. And Marty goes mad on the guitar before he realizes everyone stopped. Yeah. And he goes,
0: What's going on here? That's it, yeah.
1: yeah.
0: Okay. What year does Marty McFly travel back to in the original Back to the Future?
1: Ooh, that is a curly one. Oh, yeah, I'm
0: going to
1: go 53.
0: Oh, 53 is very close, Lee, but no cigar. Yeah. But you're on fire. You're in the lead. You're in the lead, Lee.
1: Good on you, mate.
0: Thank you, mate. Bye-bye. Bye. 22 past 7, 1-300-222-891 is the number to call. Jim in Broken Hill. G'day, Jim.
2: How you going?
0: I'm going okay. How are you going?
2: Oh, good, mate. I'm all ready for your quiz.
0: Okay, good. Fired up. So you've got to get this one out of the way first. What year does Marty McFly travel back into in the original Back to the Future? What year does he go back to?
2: 1885.
0: Oh, no. We're talking about the original one, the very first one. That was in Back to the Future 2, I think. That was when he called...
2: 1955.
0: 55 is correct. 1 from 1. Do you want to stick with Back to the Future, or you can go Norwood Eye or Frio, way to go?
2: I think we'll stick with what we know.
0: Okay.
2: We don't know in my case.
0: How fast does the DeLorean need to go to travel through time?
2: 88 miles an hour.
0: 2 from 2. Right. So that's Back to the Future out of the way. So we've got Frio, way to go, or Norwood, or we've still got Your Friend in the Kitchen.
2: You haven't got the sci-fi.
0: Sci-fi's all gone. Sci-fi's all gone. Yeah, all the Na'vi and Blade Runner and all of that.
2: Not to worry. Well, I'm not that great in the kitchen, mate, but I'll give it a crack.
0: Okay, let's have a go. Okay. What's the name of the cooking technique where you rapidly cool boiled vegetables in ice water to preserve their colour and texture?
2: Blanching.
0: So you do know your stuff. 3 from 3. If a recipe calls for julienne cuts, what are you supposed to do?
2: I'll cut finely, I think.
0: Yeah, and cut into thin matchstick-sized strips. 4 from 4. What nut is traditionally used to make marzipan?
2: Say again?
0: Which nut is traditionally used to make marzipan?
2: I have absolutely no idea, so watch me get this one wrong.
0: Okay. Have a crack.
2: No multiple choice?
0: No, give me a nut. Just give me it. No multiple choice here. Give me a nut, Jim.
2: Well, you're talking to one right now.
0: And you're talking to the other one.
2: Oh, mate. Well, what the hell? Hazelnut.
0: Not hazelnut, but good guess. 4 from 4, Jim, is good. Not quite good enough. Lee's still in the lead. Thank you, Jim. Thanks for your call. You call again, okay?
2: Thanks very much.
0: Okay, bye-bye. Barry. Hello, Barry.
3: Could I pick a bone with you for a moment?
0: Oh, please do. Join the queue. Come on. Here we go.
3: Okay. All of your questions about Back to the Future...
0: Yeah.
3: Cannot be proven because all they've got to do is make another episode.
0: Now, I said the original.
3: Yes, but what is the original? He could have gone back in time and made another original before the original original.
0: Oh, come on, Barry. You know, I have pondered this. What would you do? Because was it the third one when he went into the future and found the book of all the sporting results?
3: The statistics, yeah.
0: Yeah, and then went back to the time of his actual time, and then Biff got a hold of it and turned into the wealthiest man.
3: Turned into modern sports bet.
0: exactly, and made a truckload of money and became, you know, like the almost like the president of the world.
3: Why do they always turn evil when they get rich?
0: Because money corrupts, Barry. Money corrupts.
3: I don't know. Bill Gates, he turns around, he gave away most of his money.
0: That's true.
3: That
0: is true.
3: There's a couple other guys, like, you know, and women, yeah, of course, that
0: are very generous.
3: Always. I mean, how much do you need? Once you've got your first 20 billion, let's face it, you're secure, aren't you?
0: You're ready to roll then, aren't you?
3: You don't need that much more.
0: You can do pretty well whatever you want for the rest of your life, can't you? Yeah. And I think that's the pipe dream of somebody who might win. I mean, I know we get these huge jackpots with the Oz Lotto and the Powerball and things like that. You know, into the hundreds of millions, $100 million or something. Imagine how stressful would it be if you won $100 million?
3: Well, I've read a few statistics on this. Mm. Apparently, 50% of big jackpot winners are broke within 5 years.
0: Mm.
3: You know, they just think that they've got an endless supply, and then everybody's your friend, of course.
0: You've got to buy all these friendships along the way.
3: Oh, yeah, you know, I just think, you know, wow.
0: Mm.
3: I mean, I don't know, if I had that much money, I'd buy a little 20-foot dinghy and go fishing.
0: Yeah. Is that all you'd need? Just a 20-footer? You wouldn't buy yourself, you're like a, you know, big bar crusher or something like that?
3: Well, okay. I took a 12-foot dinghy one time from Brisbane to 1770 by water.
0: Wow.
3: Right? That's a 600K trip on, you know, that's a straight line.
0: That's a big trip.
3: And I slept on the boat, you know, I cooked on the boat, I had a solar panel, Waco fridge, you know.
0: Mm.
3: I pulled in, got supplies and whatever else.
0: And just an outboard?
3: Yeah, and a little 20 on the back.
0: Mm.
3: Right? I mean, I kitted it out. I built a 100-litre underfloor fuel tank for it, so I had 400K range, you know. And it was just every day you'd wake up and it was just glorious.
0: Yeah.
3: You'd wake up, sometimes it was cold, sometimes it was wet. People would say, what happens when it rains? I'd say, well, the human body is waterproof.
0: Mm. Yeah.
3: And you just go with the flow, mate.
0: Yeah, no.
3: People take life far too seriously.
0: I agree. You know, I met a couple when I was in New Zealand last year, and they run like a charter sailing trip out of a place called Russell in the Bay of Islands. And we spent the day with them. We bought a berth and we went to the area where Cook landed in the Bay of Islands and all sorts of things. And they were telling us about, so when they're not chartering in there, they sail to places all around the world. And it just sounds like paradise. I mean, you'd want to get on. You'd want to like each other a lot because you're spending a lot of time alone with each other. But, I mean, they just loved it. And so they would have been, I don't know how old they would have been, older than me, so they might have been in their late 60s, early 70s. And every year off they go and they spend 6 months of the year sailing in the Bay of Islands, taking tourists around. And then they spend the rest of the year going where they want to go. Brilliant.
3: If I could give one piece of advice to humanity, I'd turn around and say, don't take everything so seriously.
0: Mm.
3: Like when you're driving around, when the car cuts you off, does it matter?
0: Mm.
3: When they beep their horn, does it matter? You know, worry about the things that do matter. You know, just live and let live.
0: Yeah.
3: Be happy.
0: I
3: Be happy.
0: I follow that philosophy very closely. I do. I try not to give people a reason to beep me though. I try to be courteous. I let cars in all the time and all that sort of stuff. So I try to give people no reason. I don't want to give them a reason to beep me.
3: One of the greatest problems with road rage is air conditioning, because people have got the windows up all the time. Now, remember when you used to drive around and people would let you in and you'd give the hello wave? You know, you just flick the fingers out the window, g'day, mate, thank you. Now that the windows are up, people don't give the hello, you know, the thank you wave.
0: That's true, actually. Anymore. Yeah, because everyone's got air conditioning, haven't they? Yeah.
3: Yeah, so the window's up, so you can't give the thank you wave.
0: Yeah.
3: So the person that did the good deed and let you in, not expecting anything, but you'd like the hello wave, you know, thank you wave,
0: but
3: you don't get it.
0: You know,
3: so next time you just don't let, in the cumulative effect.
0: Yeah. Hey, we better keep moving, Barry, and I've got to get you to answer this question. Which nut is traditionally used to make marzipan?
3: I thought it was an almond.
0: It is, one from one. Right. So now you have no choice. I've done two current topics, which are Frio, way to go, and Norwood Eye, which is about Norwood, which is going to be a challenge for you.
3: Well, has it got any Beatles connection? As soon as you said Norwood, I thought Beatles.
0: No. Why?
3: Isn't it good?
0: Isn't Norwood? Yeah, Norwegian Wood, which is a great song. Yeah. And I looked around and I noticed there wasn't a chair anywhere.
3: But you can sleep in the bath, can't
0: you?
3: Yeah,
0: that's right. Yeah. Now, which one do you want to go with, Frio or Norwood?
3: I'll go Frio, even though I've got no idea at all about football.
0: Okay, but you can take a guess at this. In which year did Fremantle play their first AFL Grand Final?
3: Don't give me any hints. I'm just thinking because they had one first, didn't they? They had another team in Perth. Was Frio the first?
0: No, no. West Coast was the first WA-based team.
3: West Coast was first.
0: Yeah, and then
3: Came along.
0: Yeah, Fremantle came along.
3: And I reckon that would have been in the early 2000s or late 1900s.
0: It was in the mid 1990s. And it took them a while to make a grand final, put it that way.
3: Well, okay. So I was close, but no cigar.
0: So which year was... Just give me a year, Barry.
3: Oh, a year, okay. 97.
0: Oh, no. No, after that. No. No, not 97, but thank you.
3: We're good having a chat anyway, mate.
0: Good night. Talk to you, Barry. Take care, buddy. Bye-bye. Bye-bye. A couple of text messages about drivers, about money. Damo, good point. Money can't buy happiness, Spence, but it can buy a lovely level of misery. Yet winning that amount of money would be seriously stressful. If you won $100 million, you wouldn't want to tell anyone, would you? Somehow you've got to keep that a secret, and you've just got to do something philanthropic with it. George is right, the love of money corrupts. Yeah, that's probably a good point. 1-300, there are lines free. And trust me, you're going to know these. There's a big opportunity here. 1-300-222-891 is the number to call. Damien, hello, mate. How are you?
4: Yep, good, thanks, Vince.
0: Good.
4: How are you?
0: I'm okay. Do you know what year Frio played their first AFL Grand Final?
4: I reckon I do. I'm at a slight advantage here because I'm a keen Hawthorn supporter.
0: Okay, yeah.
4: And I know that Hawthorn beat them, and I reckon it was the first of our three-peat, which was 2013.
0: Correct. Hawthorn won by 15 points.
4: Yeah, if you could just ask me Hawthorn-related questions from here on in, we should be right.
0: Can't do that. Although, in fact, this is kind of a Hawthorn-related question. Who was Fremantle's inaugural club captain? Was it A, Ben Allen, B, Matthew Pavlich, or C, Peter Bell?
4: Ben Allen. He's a former Hawk, and They got him from the Hawks.
0: Yeah, that's right. And he played in a Hawthorn premiership in 2000. Oh. Gee, I'm going to think about this now.

0: 1990 or around.
1: No. Wouldn't. Oh yeah, it would have been two. Yes, it would. You're right. No, was it 91? Did Hawthorn win the premiership in 91?
0: No, I think we won it in 92 and 90.
1: Oh, 92. That might have been 90. Actually, it might have been 93 because I think it was the year after that that he went to Frio. And Frio played their first game in 95, I think. Yeah. So Benny Allen was in there. Okay. Who was Fremantle's leading goal scorer in the 1999 season?
0: Jesus. Okay.
1: Yeah.
0: Do I get a multiple choice here?
1: No, because... Well,
0: I think okay.
1: Yeah, you know where I'm going with this, don't you?
0: I think it could have an SA connection. The great Tony Modra.
1: Tony Modra, 3 from 3. He kicked 71 goals his first season at Fremantle, and there's only one other Fremantle player that's kicked more than that in a season, and that was Matthew Pavlich, who kicked 72 one year.
0: Yep.
1: Now, Freo, way to go. Which rock and roll legend is immortalised via a statue in Fremantle?
0: Oh, I reckon AC/DC might be from Freo, so it could be Bon Scott.
1: 4 from 4. Bon Scott, right. See, you always had it in you, Damien. Okay, here we go. Now we're into Norwood Eye. Ben Allen was part of the Hawks' 91 premiership when they beat the Eagles.
0: There you go.
1: All right. Norwood Eye. In what year was the Norwood Football Club founded?
0: So this is just... I've got no idea. I did watch a bit of the match yesterday, and...
1: When did Norwood last play Sturt in a grand final?
0: Well, it was in the 70s, I think. They got a lot of press. It was like 79 or something like that.
1: Okay. So it was around then, and that whatever that year was actually a special year for the Norwood Football Club.
0: Kidoki. Rightio. Well, let's just go for 1879.
1: No! Close, but no cigar, Damien. Very, very close, but not quite. Rightio. All good, Damien. Thank you, mate.
0: Thanks a lot.
1: Thanks for the call.
0: Good on you.
1: Good on you, buddy. See you, mate. 22-8. I used to be indecisive, but now I can't make my mind up. Jordan, hello, Jordan. How are you?
2: And hello, how are you, Spence?
1: Good, thank you. Now, Damon was very close with 1879. So in what year was the Norwood Football Club founded, Jordan?
2: The Redlegs.
1: Yeah. Now, bearing in mind, the year they beat Sturt in a grand final last time was a very special year for the Norwood Football Club.
2: 1878.
1: Correct! One from one. Who's the senior coach of Norwood, Jordan?
2: Oh, God. I'm a Magpies person.
1: Okay. Well, this guy, all right, this coach... has had a fantastic run. He won a premiership in the club that he played something like 255 or something games for. He coached Woodville West Torrens to back-to-back premierships.
2: So the current coach?
1: The current coach of Norwood. Jade someone, yeah.
2: Jade Sheedy?
1: Correct. 2 from 2. Okay, 2 from 2. All right. Norwood Oval has also hosted which sport since 1951, Jordan?
2: Is it a multiple choice?
1: No, it's not. It's not. It's a sport that South Australia has had quite a lot of success in recent years.
2: Is it a team sport?
1: Yes, it is. It's not a traditional Australian sport, but it's popular in Australia.
2: Rugby?
1: Not soccer, not rugby. Oh, George.
2: Sorry, Spence.
1: That's okay. Why are you apologising? No, you had a good go, and you got Jade Sheedy. That's a good get. Well done. Good on you, Jordan.
2: No worries,
1: okay,
2: mate.
1: See ya.
2: Thanks, mate.
1: Bye-bye. Bye. 20 to 8. Hello, Fran.
3: Hello, how are you?
1: How are you with your knowledge of Nord Oval?
3: Absolutely dreadful, but I've got a feeling it's baseball.
1: It is baseball, correct. I used to go all the time, and I used to love it. In fact, when I was a little kid, we used to go to the Nord Oval for the baseball games because we would walk around and we'd pick up the empty Coke bottles. And it was at the time when you could take the Coke bottle back to where you bought it from in the grandstand and you'd get your 5 cents back.
3: So it's a good earner for kids, wasn't it?
1: It was a good earner. So I'd go around and pick up, you finished with that Coke bottle? Yep, I'll take it for you, no worries. I'll take it back and I'd get my 5 cents. And in 1976 or whenever it was, that was a little earner.
3: Well, I remember years ago, people used to walk around the city and go through the rubbish bins and pull out the recycling cans.
1: Oh, they still do that. They still do that, yeah. In fact, I saw a guy, it might have been as I was walking to Adelaide Oval on Sunday with my wife, and a guy went past on his bike, and he had a garbage bag on the back of his bike overflowing with cans.
3: Amazing.
1: Well,
3: it's better that they go in the rubbish, isn't it?
1: 100%. Well, the thing I like about it is because a lot of people get upset when people are going through your yellow bin. You put your yellow bin out and you might have a few cans and things like that. People go through it. They do it at my place anyway. And I came across a guy doing it one day. And, he was well-spoken and he was, presentably dressed and all of that. Yeah. I said, how come you do all this? He said, well, because I support a family in China. And all the money I get from the cans, I send over to the family that I'm supporting in China.
3: Well, that's doing some good, isn't it?
1: Well, I thought, wow, that's amazing. And the dedication he had, he was collecting a lot of them. So, 10 cents at a time, it all adds up, doesn't it?
3: My daughter has a bin where you put the recyclable cans in, and they'll give you the money at the end of the month or whenever they collect it. So when the bin's full, she brings them and they come and collect it and give her the money for it.
1: Ah.
3: So it's actually another bin with a blue lid in her case. And
1: okay.
3: So she puts all her recyclable 5 cent deposit cans in there and bottles and all that and gets the money back.
1: Really? I didn't know such a system existed. I know that...
3: apparently it does, and they take a proportion of it.
1: Mm-hmm.
3: But they give you about, I think it's 80 or 90% of the value or something. But, it means that those things get recycled as they should and someone gets some benefit.
1: Well, I mean, I think they do get recycled. Although I wonder sometimes with the cans that are mixed up with other recycling, whether all of those cans eventually end up in recycling. Because that would take a lot of sorting, wouldn't it? And I think you can also corrupt a recycling bin if you put the wrong thing in there.
3: So, yeah, I'm pretty sure that when they have the big recycling centres, they must have a conveyor belt and have people on there picking up the baddies and the ones that can't go in. But you think of aluminium, that could be recycled forevermore.
1: Oh, yes. Yeah. Oh, I must look more into that system because I just put mine in my yellow bin and I don't care if somebody comes along and rummages through and gets it all out.
3: There is a company that does it. I'm not sure, but I'm sure someone will be able to tell you.
1: Okay. I know that there is a company that looks after the container deposit system and they set up a machine, whether it's still operating or not, and you could actually go to it and just feed the cans in and it would count the cans as you put them in.
3: Yeah,
1: and
3: I haven't had it for years.
1: And then deposit the money and then give you the money afterwards. Yeah.
3: Yeah.
1: Anyway, now, Norwood Eye is your only option here, Fran. And sadly for you, it's the last question. But because this is the only quiz the ABC does where I don't reward the last caller. I reward the person who gets the most questions correct. And so
3: right.
1: In that case tonight, that is going to be Lee from Dorsley, who ended up with six. But this is an interesting question, and you're going to get the right answer regardless, Fran.
3: Okay.
1: So the first permanent street-based public transport service in Adelaide was a service that looked after the area around Norwood and Kensington, right? And they were the horse-drawn trams. Those suburbs were also the first to be served by electric trams. What year did the tram service cease to Norwood and Kensington? Now, you can have a guess, and then I'm going to give you the right answer anyway, so it's okay, Fran.
3: Sounds good to me.
1: Yeah. So what year do you think it might have been?
3: I think it would have been, because I know they used to have a tram that went up to Mitcham, and it was called Bib and Bub.

0: Or is that the one that was used to run at Kensington? They actually named them. You
1: No,
0: had a tram called Bib and
1: you.
0: Bub, and they were little small trams, and they used to beetle up and down. Anyway,
1: Oh.
0: I've got a feeling the trams went in some places fairly early and continued in other places, like Glenelg, obviously, were going. So that goes way back too. But I've got a feeling it stopped in about the 60s sometime, early 60s.
1: Well, you're close. You're close. It was February of 1957
0: Oh, that
1: that.
0: was a year before I was born. Yeah, oh, that's really interesting.
1: Yes, and that was the service that looked after Norwood and Kensington.
0: Amazing.
1: Wasn't that a short-sighted decision?
0: Well, when you consider all the little tram lines that used to go up through the south coast and all that, that land was vacant for years, and they could have easily put a light rail thing through there again,
1: Yeah, the tram used to
0: and that
1: run
0: was
1: up.
0: never done.
1: I saw a really good archival photograph the other day of a tram running up Fullerton Road.
0: Yeah, that would have been a long time ago.
1: A
0: That would have been
1: long
0: 30s
1: time
0: or
1: ago.
0: 20s or something.
1: Might have been. I'd need to double check on that. But
0: Yeah.
1: yeah. So either they pulled them up, or in some cases I think they just bitumened over them. And so
0: Yes, because I remember my father many years ago, when he was an apprentice, it was one of his first jobs to work for the Tramways Trust, taking apart the old tram carriages and the old train carriages, and his job was to unscrew all the brass screws, because the inside of the trams and the trains in those days were beautifully wood panelled and all that. And some poor apprentice's job was to take the whole thing apart and to salvage all the brass screws.
1: Yeah, see, unfortunately,
0: That would have been a big
1: that
0: job.
1: was a big job. That's a big job. And boy, it just absolutely steams me up when people steal things for their brass content.
0: Yes, yeah, terrible. They should
1: Oh.
0: do something about the have some proper identification. If you're going to recycle any metals, you must show proof of identification,
1: Well,
0: photographic.
1: theoretically, they do. I mean, I thought they legislated for that, Fran, and
0: Well,
1: there's.
0: they've got to jump on it, because that's where all these statues are disappearing, being stolen for
1: And
0: scrap.
1: brass plates on graves and all sorts of
0: And
1: things.
0: copper on
1: And
0: building
1: copper on
0: sites,
1: building sites.
0: disrupting and taking
1: Appalling.
0: the out of houses, taking people's copper pipes, going to the hot water tanks, and
1: The copper what?
0: ridiculous.
1: So there was a story a couple of years ago around Kapunda how somebody ripped up the copper telephone lines.
0: Yeah, that's dreadful. And also things, I think there was around Quorn, they ripped off the brass plates on the
1: On the
0: graves,
1: graves, I know.
0: which was absolutely terrible.
1: It's a crime. It's a terrible
0: Yes,
1: thing.
0: it
1: It's a
0: is a
1: terrible.
0: terrible thing. So why did the recyclers not realise, oh, to the sake of the memory of, Joe Bloggs or whatever, why don't they put two and two together and say, this sounds a bit sus to me, and call the bloody
1: I
0: police?
1: don't know. I don't know. It's a good question, Fran. Hey, Fran, what
0: Indeed.
1: you do get to do though, and this is the main reason I know that you're a late caller to the quiz, is that you get to do the sign off. Now, do you know what the sign off is, Fran?
0: I've heard it, but is that going soft?
1: If
0: Soft
1: you
0: quiz?
1: have to say thanks for playing soft, okay? Hang on,
0: Thanks for
1: hang on, hang on, hang
0: playing
1: on, hang on.
0: soft.
1: I've got to
0: I'm
1: not
0: not
1: talk.
0: yet.
1: I've got to
0: Okay.
1: not talk. You ready? In three,
0: Okay, ready.
1: two, and one.
0: Thanks for playing soft.

0: What a great song, Midnight Oil. That is Short Memory, 7 to 8, 891 ABC Adelaide, South Australia, Broken Hill. We talked about a lot of things during the quiz tonight, including, you know, that wave that is difficult to do now because the window is up all the time. Via text, Jackie says, I drove from Maitland to Lonsdale and back today, picked up a trailer. I got a happy wave and gave a happy wave. Having said that, I did see some atrocious driving behaviour on the road as well. We also talked about a system I'm not familiar with where you can get a specific bin that you can put your recycling into and somebody will come and pick it up. Well, Pamela says, I have one of those. And so they drop off a collect bin. It's called Direct Collect Bin. They drop off a bin to you, you fill it, they collect it, and they deposit money into your account. Oh, that's interesting, isn't it? And also, I was talking about the gentleman who I was okay with collecting my cans out of my bin. He says, we have a man around here who goes around on a trike and has a wall pack dedicated to picking up all the cans that he collects as well. So obviously he collects plenty of them. 6 minutes away from the news at 8 o'clock, Spence Denny with you on the evening program. Is James on the phone, Kishy? Oh, okay. All right, okay. I thought James was on the phone. James sent through a text message about somebody who won a fair bit of money and basically had to disclose that he had won it. Is that... Okay. So Paul will explain it to me later on. But if you won, you know, 40 or 100 million bucks, have I missed the point here, Kishy? Am I just being a dumbass? Clearly, I am. I don't know. James is good at doing that to me. Viatech Sandy says, sorry, Spence, can't listen to you after 8 o'clock. I'm taking my strobing torch out for a walk and taking my neighbour as security so nobody nicks it. Good thinking, Sandy. 5 to 8.
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2: And interesting point here. We're talking about money and its ability to corrupt. Via text, that much money is unlikely for those of us who can't afford to waste any gambling. Yeah, that's a good point. The chances of winning a lotto are so slim, aren't they? So it just makes me think, if you did win that huge amount of money, if you won somewhere between $40 and $100 million, what would you do with it? And how would you keep it to yourself? What would you actually do with it? I mean, because if you had $40 million deposited in a term deposit at 5%, oh no, I'm about to do maths on air. Is that about, how much is that? Is that about $2 million a year in income, something like that? 5%? No. Well, 10% would be $4 million a year, wouldn't it? Yeah, so it'd be $2 million. You could live on $2 million a year, couldn't you? Just.

0: John Farnham, raindrops keep falling on my head. I always got confused by that sort of carnival bit in the middle there. I don't know why did I decide to put that in there. Anyway, it's a nice version. The news not too far away. A couple of text messages. Local Musée Don Morrison has a great song called Collecting Albie, the local bottle collector. It's great. Don Morrison songs are always good. And BK writes about the tram line at the underpass at Goodwood Road being always slippery in the 1970s. I have no recollection of those. But I was young, BK, before my time. The news next, and then we're going to talk about the immediate future of the caravanning industry. It is 8 o'clock.
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2: 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We need an ability to rapidly offload our patients off stretchers so that we can respond.
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3: ABC News with Glenn Lauder. A Senate inquiry is recommending sweeping changes to the 000 system to restore public confidence after a string of major outages. Here's National Consumer Affairs reporter Michael Atkin.
4: Probably one of the most important is a call for

0: a vital 000 function, the emergency call person, to be nationalised and for that to be taken away from Telstra, which currently runs it. That's the call centre that answers any emergency call now and places it to the appropriate local authority. Another is to mandate domestic roaming. So that would be if your phone service is unavailable with your current provider, you would automatically roam to another network to allow the call to be carried. There's also calls for automated compensation for anybody impacted by a network outage.
1: Economists say housing affordability is a key driver of declining fertility rates. The federal government's latest intergenerational report shows Australia's fertility rates expected to drop faster over the next 40 years than previously forecast. Treasurer Jim Chalmers argues that while the country faces serious risks ahead, it is better placed than others to manage them. Independent economist Chris Richardson says addressing housing affordability will be crucial in the coming decades.
2: The birth rates have fallen the most in the bits of the world where housing is most unaffordable. And if you can't afford to properly house a child, you're going to be a bit more careful about having one. It says we do need to be saying yes to housing in a way we haven't done for decades.
1: An 11-year-old boy has been taken to hospital after being shot in the face and neck in Sydney's northwest. A crime scene's been set up at a home in the suburb of Norwest where the boy was initially treated by paramedics. Police say while investigations continue, early indications suggest the shooting occurred inside the home. Five other people there at the time are unharmed. Officers say the boy is in a serious condition. The new president of South Australia's Liberal Party, the Senator Alex Antic, says there's no point in dealing with the mainstream media in a video posted to his official social media accounts. Senator Antic was elected president at the party's annual general meeting at the weekend. Since then, he's drawn criticism for previous comments he's made about vaccinations, including a suggestion that the arrival of bird flu was a way for pharmaceutical companies to sell products. While not directly responding to the vaccine criticisms in the post, Senator Antic says he has no intention of dealing with the mainstream media and will only do it every now and then when he gets bored.
3: For most purposes, I'm just going to talk directly to you through these channels and others. And I was fortunate enough to be elected as the president of the SA division of the Liberal Party here in South Australia on the weekend, which is a great result.
1: But South Australia's opposition leader, Ashton Hearn, says her party won't be changing its vaccination policies despite the senator being elected as the party's new president. Ms Hearn says the administrative change from the weekend doesn't determine the party's policies.
4: I think it's healthy for members of political parties to be involved in policy development. That happens to date. But Senator Antic is certainly not suggesting that the parliamentary party at either the state level or the federal level is bound by policy. That is the remit of the parliamentary team, and that won't be changing.
1: And still on bird flu, South Australia is being warned to prepare a large number of sea lions. The state government has confirmed that four on the Pages Island between mainland SA and Kangaroo Island have tested positive. Emeritus Professor from Macquarie University, Robert Harcourt, says the loss of more than 13,000 baby seals on Heard Island in the Southern Ocean is a huge shock, but says there won't be that many deaths on the Pages Islands because the populations are much smaller.
5: I mean, there was more elephant seals died on Hurl Island than the entire species of the Australian sea lion. So I really hope we don't get that. But we should be prepared to have a large number of animals dying.
1: A migration agent says many industries in central Australia will be impacted by the federal government's migration overhaul. Backpacker numbers will be slashed and visa eligibility tightened under the changes, sparking fears in regions reliant on working holidaymakers. Anka Nagal says the changes could be dire for Central Australia.
6: As far as they are concerned, they are looking at a more holistic Australia-wide view, but are forgetting about the specific needs that regional Australia has, especially remote areas like Alice Springs, and they're not seeing it in the detailed way it should be seen.
1: And Fremantle and Brisbane are holding satellite Brownlow medal celebrations tonight as they prepare for the grand final this weekend. Nick Dacos is the favourite to take the medal. ABC News.
7: Sonia and Jules for breakfast.
8: Treasurer, we have the opposition leader on the line.
9: There's a lot of chatter about these taxpayer dollars pumped into the steelworks, but we support this. We don't want to end up in a situation where we're just beholden to other countries. Whale is a proud steel city. They've been through the ringer over the last number of years, and we just don't want to see them left in limbo. They do deserve that sense of certainty about and a clear plan forward as to when the heartbeat

that probably mainly because from 1970 to 1974, I wasn't living in Adelaide. We were living in England at that stage. And so that's a little hole in my knowledge around Adelaide and in the football as well. So 70 to 74, I wasn't in Adelaide. And then I left again in 1978 and was away for a little time. So much of the 70s for me weren't spent in Adelaide. But George, but PK, thank you for letting me know. Shortly, we're going to catch up with Ben Trenorden, who has a caravanning business in Murray Bridge. And I'd love you to get involved in this conversation because, as we know, caravans are everywhere at the moment. And it's, you know, it's a rite of passage for a lot of boomers to go out and buy a caravan and go off and do stuff. I wonder how many people buy them and then put them in the driveway, maybe use them a handful of times. Some people use them religiously and just love it. And I think if I was going to get a caravan, that would be a lovely way to spend your retirement, is travelling to as far and wide across this country as you possibly can. But things have changed, and certainly fuel prices are having an impact on caravan sales at the moment. And the fact that a number of businesses that make caravans in Australia have closed down or have gone into liquidation over the last 8 weeks or so. So we'll talk about the state of play of the caravanning industry shortly. In the meantime, we'll squeeze in a song by the Eagles. This is One of These Nights.

0: A band with a distinctive sound, no denying that. The Eagles, one of these nights, 11 past 8, 891 ABC Adelaide, South Australia, Broken Hill, 1057 ABC Darwin and the Northern Territory. Spence Denny is my name and this is the evening program. I want to spend a little bit of time now talking about the immediate future of a really important industry for the Australian economy. In fact, I was reading today that those who invest in caravans and travel around Australia inject something like $12 billion annually into the economy. That is quite extraordinary when you think about it. And you'd be well aware, particularly once we get to June, July, that caravans really do start to appear on the roads and a lot of people escaping winter and heading to warmer places north and places like that. And so we did have this explosion in caravan sales mid and post-COVID. Mainly, I think, and I don't think this is unfair, mainly because some cashed-up retired boomers had a chance to buy a caravan and a decent four-wheel drive and experience this wide brown land. There is a correction going on at the moment, and that's evidenced by a handful of caravan manufacturers who've been forced to go into liquidation, a big one, Australian Off-Road Caravans, which basically put a padlock up, and a lot of people had paid a deposit. Some people had their vans in being repaired, so there's obviously some stress there for people who've been caught up in that. But fuel prices, obviously, at the moment, are going to be a big issue. So if you want to get involved in this conversation, I'd love to hear from you, 1300 222 891, or you can text 0467 922 891. Maybe you are one of these people who did go out and buy a caravan and are having a great time. Ben Trenorden has Murray Bridge Caravans. G'day, Ben.
1: Howdy, how are you?
0: I'm going okay. Is that a fair assessment that the caravan industry at the moment is going through somewhat of a correction after halcyon days?
1: Yeah, it is. And I think probably the biggest point you did raise there is how important the caravan industry is to local tourism. And like that big impact coming through COVID when the travel restrictions were lifted made a huge impact to regional towns and Murray Bridge particularly, but even just broader areas. So it is going through a tougher time now, more so around the sales and the manufacturing side.
0: Yes.
1: We're still seeing plenty of people on the road, which is a huge positive, but manufacturing is feeling a bit of the brunt at the moment.
0: Why?
1: I think the biggest thing is the correction, like what you spoke about. Throughout COVID times, there's over 200 manufacturers based across Australia that are building different caravans, a lot of white label caravans where manufacturers are building them and someone else is putting stickers on them. And throughout COVID, those numbers grew and regulations actually got harder. It doesn't get spoken about a lot, but regulations did get tougher. And warranty flare-ups, a lot of these certain things have impacted a lot of manufacturers. And some of them are unfortunate, but there are some misconduct that's been done by some as well. And the way it's been handled isn't ideal. So it probably has shone a bad light on the industry, but there is some good operators that unfortunately are going through tough times or have been through tough times.
0: Yeah. Look, I think probably the bigger established names are okay for the moment, aren't they? The likes of Jayco and what's the other big one? Is Crusader another big one?
1: Yeah, there is. There's a handful of big names that have been around for a while. Crusader's had the same ownership for a while. Jayco has throughout its period. So a lot of those bigger operators have sustained the same ownership throughout, have procedures in place, have warranty structures in place, have funds put aside for things to go wrong. And these manufacturers that have all these guidelines in place are the ones that are going to come through it and out the back end of it, probably stronger than what they did going into COVID and post-COVID.
0: So what are the logistics for these, what you describe as white label caravans? Are they made in Australia or are they assembled with components that have been shipped in from overseas?
1: It's a mixed bag. And to be quite frank, you could wake up tomorrow morning and call a factory in Melbourne and get them to make a caravan for you and you can put your own sticker on it. So there is still a lot of regulations that do need

0: bit harder on that, because it is a hard industry to go and buy a caravan. You go to the caravan shows that we have here 3 times a year, and you can walk around in circles and not sure where you're going.
1: Yes.
0: But there is a big influx where you can, once again, the same sort of process, buy a caravan from China and realistically import it yourself without any business structures. Of course, registration-wise, there is a few more restrictions, but we are seeing that the Chinese manufacturers, and there has been a lot of the Chinese manufacturers or importers. You mentioned before about manufacturers unfortunately going into administration and liquidation. There has been probably one for one. So the amount of importers that have gone under matching the Australian manufactured ones. So it's not just all Chinese that is booming. We probably hear about it more because their marketing budgets allow it. There's a bit more margin and things like that in those vans. But they're struggling in context as well. And that just comes down to, like I spoke about, the operational side of it more so.
1: It is an incredible industry, isn't it? I mean, I've told the story before. I was at the caravan park at Longreach a couple of years ago, and it's the size of a suburb. It is, yeah. It's huge, and it would have been 3/4 full. It's just extraordinary how many people are out there on the road at the moment.
0: It's unbelievable. I've been in it now for 7 years, and I'm only, just turned 35, so I come into it at probably a younger age than most. And yeah, it was an eye opener when I first came into it. COVID just hit it, but it has been such a beneficial industry to be involved in and see what the impact is.
1: All right.
0: That it does. And prices haven't been impacted too much when you talk about regional travel. Yes, sites have increased, but water costs and electricity costs have for these operators. So I still encourage everyone to get out and travel as much as what they can, even with the small increases.
1: Actually, I'll come back to that in just a minute, if I can, please, if you don't mind. Yeah. Speaking with Ben Trenorden, who has Murray Bridge Caravans, it's 8:18 here on 891 ABC Adelaide, South Australia, Broken Hill, 105.7 ABC Darwin and the Northern Territory. You want to join in this conversation? Love to hear from you. You might be sitting in your caravan right now, 1300 222 891. I know George is. In fact, George rang early and said, Spence, I'm going to ring during this because I want to talk about this. So, George, you're in your caravan in Victor Harbour at the moment, are you?
2: Yes, we certainly are. Thank you.
1: Okay. So what prompted you to get a caravan and how much use have you had from it?
2: Prompting us getting a caravan, that would be initially I started off with four-wheel driving and four-wheel driving and exploring Australia and tenting it and all that kind of thing. Then I went to a custom-built off-road camper trailer, a tent on wheels kind of thing. But now I'm just a little bit older than you, Spence, and I want a few more creature comforts now, to have a hot shower at the end of the evening and a sit-down proper toilet and a lovely warm bed and heaters and air conditioners and fridges and all that sort of stuff. It's very nice to have that.
1: Have you got a washing machine as well, George? You got a washing machine as well?
2: Yeah, yes. When we first got this thing, we had a washing machine in it. I pulled it out and I was going to build some cupboards in there. And then we're going away on our first trip. And the wife said, oh, look, it'd be handy to do, a few little bits of washing. So I put it back in, and without a word of a lie, I would say the washing machine was a real eye-opener for me. It's one of the most marvellous things you can have in a caravan.
1: Okay, and so you've had this one for how long, George?
2: We've had this one we've had for 10 years. We've done 80,000 kilometres in this current caravan, and we've been to every state except for Tasmania. Northern Territory, Pilbara, out throughout back Queensland, all that kind of stuff. Seen sunsets on the Nullarbor Plain and had chilled glasses of champagne at Mount Tom Price and, crocodiles and sharks and stingrays and camels and, all that sort of stuff you see out in the bush. It's just Australia, man, it's just like the most awesome place on the face of the planet.
1: Yeah, really. Yeah. And You and your wife must be good friends. I mean, you cope with each other. You cope with each other's company all the time.
2: Let me think about it.
1: Don't think too hard, George. I want you to go on another trip.
2: She's lying there looking at me, feeling her head off at the moment.
1: Yeah.
2: Look, everyone has their moments. We deeply and dearly love each other.
1: Yeah.
2: Otherwise, we wouldn't be doing it.
1: And just remember, George, she's always right.
2: Oh, I've known that for nearly 50 years, Spence.
1: See you, mate. You take care.
2: Thank you very, very much.
1: See you. Bye-bye. 22 past 8. You want to call in? 1-300-222-891. Ben Trenorden is with us with Murray Bridge Caravans. Actually, interestingly, Ben, not that many years ago when we were sort of going through this, well, we're still going through it now, this housing affordability crisis, a lot of people made a decision to buy a pretty big caravan and something to tow it with as a alternative to buying a house, and took their family around Australia. I've spoken to a number of people who've done that.
0: Yeah, there was a lot, and I was involved heavily in a local Adelaide branch at the time, and our biggest age bracket range was actually between 35 and 45 throughout a two-year period there.
1: Yeah.
0: And a lot of it was family vans, and they were packing up and hitting the road.
1: Yes,
0: very nostalgic memories, I think, is what people were sort of leveraging off of.
1: Yeah, and I think a part of that was probably around the difficulty in affording to find a house as well. So why not use this time to try and take the kids somewhere and show them some of the country?
0: That's it.
1: Yeah. Can I come back to you? You made a point about the cost of owning a van, and I guess the major costs are going to be site fees, fuel, and maintenance. Site fees in some areas have really risen sharply, haven't they?
0: They have. If you want to go to the best parks in Queensland, you're looking upwards of $150 a night plus, just for a piece of grass and some power. But there's some really good parks throughout South Australia, metro and regional, where you're looking at $50 to $70 in that $60 range per night, which is pretty affordable when you think about the whole context of it. I remember 10 years ago, grabbing a caravan and taking the kids away, and it was a similar sort of price. It was around the $45 to $50 a night at that time.
1: Yeah. So that being the case, is there a growing market for people who are looking for caravans that can be completely self-sufficient with the solar panels and the water and all of that?
0: Yeah, there is. And I was only just talking to a customer about it earlier today. The conversation came up that caravans are more expensive, crazy amounts more than what they've ever been, but now we're looking, we want a full roof of solar, 1,000 watts of solar and an endless battery supply and inverters to be able to run coffee machines and air fryers. 7 years ago, we were looking at a standard AGM battery, one solar panel, and we knew that if we wanted to use the microwave, we had to be plugged in. So, of course, we're driving the industry up, or customers are driving it up with more demands, and manufacturers are of course matching those demands and promoting that product further. But there still is a good opportunity. You can still grab a family van or a couple's van in the $70,000 bracket if you're happy with just one battery and a solar panel.
1: Yeah. Is the market though being flooded at the moment with secondhand vans from people who bought them a few years ago and they're just not getting the use out of them?
0: There definitely is, yeah. And we've also noticed, I think, fuel prices have probably driven that up a lot more as well. Usually this time of the year, people are only just getting back from their trip north with the sort of chase the warmer weather. This year, we sort of noticed that people decided not to travel north and put their caravan on the market 6 months earlier. So we probably, I would say there's probably 20, 30% more caravans on the market than normal because they weren't used throughout that winter period.
1: Yeah, just as an experiment, I jumped onto the secondhand caravan site today, and I just put one brand in and isolated to South Australia, and I came up with 60 caravans that were for sale.
0: Yeah, no, it's crazy at the moment with the market how it is, and there's some dealers that, of course, got good stock, and there's some dealers that have yards full of new caravans at the moment and can't take any second-hand vans on.
1: So that was the other point I was going to make. Is that also contributing to the challenge with manufacturing at the moment, because the demand is being met by people who can see some value in a second-hand van?
0: Yeah, it would be. And I think the biggest difference that you probably see at the moment is with the uncertainty that people can see in the industry, with manufacturers unfortunately going into administration and liquidation, is that people are probably resorting to something they can touch and feel. And quite often that might be a secondhand van, where they might also save $15,000 to $20,000 on it, but they can actually, they know that it's already out of warranty anyway. There's no sort of burden that they're taking on.
1: What about maintenance? Now, you talked about some vans coming in from overseas, mainly from China. As a rule, two-part question. Are they made to handle Australian conditions, and can they be fixed?
0: The large range of them, so there's a couple different factories, mainly out of China, where the vans are coming from, and there's a large range of these vans that probably have stronger chassis in context of it, so thickness-wise and things like that. Not the quality of steel, but the actual chassis construction is up there and as strong as an Australian van, and you'll find a lot of importers putting lifetime warranties on their chassis for that reason. When it comes to the panels, when they're a composite panel, there are a few manufacturers where those panels aren't repairable, as well as the aluminium composite panels, and insurance companies are finding that out at the moment. We do a lot of insurance work in Murray Bridge, and with that, we work fairly closely with these insurance companies, and the feedback coming back through is it's becoming more and more of a challenge to insure them because of their hassles getting them repaired, a bit like a Chinese vehicle coming into Australia when they first started happening.
1: Yeah, so that's an interesting point. So I'm not going to ask you to make any recommendations here, but you would get a fairly good idea of what is going to be more reliable as opposed to other ones.
0: Yeah, correct. And I think if you're in the market to buy a caravan, I think the best people you can probably speak to are the people that are fixing them. There's some really good repairers throughout South Australia, and in that we touch and feel the caravan 24/7. So part of our role is to, I guess, to know what the good, the bad, and where things are that the customer might not see. And sometimes it's the ease of repair or the less hassles you want to have on the road to enjoy your trip. Yeah. Sometimes it might mean not buying the van that looks the prettiest.
1: Yeah. Via text, Pete from KI says, Spence, I'm one of those people who have a caravan used once for occasional recreational holiday. Sadly, my caravan has sat covered idle for the past 18 months as the increased fuel costs make it unviable. You've also got the challenge, I guess, of getting it off Kangaroo Island. That's expensive too. I added that, by the way. The cost of fuel plus maintenance, rego, etc., makes taking a caravan anywhere very expensive, while the cost of a powered site continues to go up. I would suggest that unless your caravan was used as home while travelling, then owning one is like owning a boat, just pouring money into a luxury item. Is the cost of registering and insuring a caravan something you need to be conscious of, Ben?
0: Registration's cheap. There's no stamp duty in South Australia, and registration costs have only just moved up to around the $100 for 12 months registration. So that aspect of it is cheap and affordable. When it does come to the insurance side of it, it does vary, and I probably don't want to get caught up into sort of providing too many estimates,
1: but
0: it is fairly similar to a vehicle, and it comes down to where you are, what you're insuring. A lot of caravans now are pushing 100 plus thousand, and most people's vehicles aren't that, so keeping in mind that they are going to be a bit higher in that sense. But overall, there are, of course, running costs. I know for a long period of time there, you could own a caravan, and when you take out sort of owning it for 5 or 6 years, it would only depreciate slightly. We are going through a time now where you are probably depreciating it more than what it ever was. And there's, I think the biggest thing with that is that they're changing so quickly.
1: Yeah.
0: Three years ago, a caravan didn't come out brand new with lithium batteries or an inverter. Now most of them are. So there's a lot of improvements that are happening on new vans. It's also losing the price on a second-hand one.
1: Yeah. Also got a text from someone that said, I live in my old van. Doesn't move, doesn't need work, and it still exists after 58 years. Boy, yeah, that is a veteran van. There's no doubt about that. In fact, depreciation was one of the things I was going to ask you about, Ben. So, So how much would you expect a caravan to depreciate by after, say, 3 or 4 years?
0: Yeah, I think the biggest thing we're seeing now is probably the manufacturing, who you elect to go with. We do find that the imported vans will lose their value fairly significantly. There's a lot of parts in there that will start to wear, so it's a lot of repair costs sort of 3, 4, 5 years down the track, whether that's catches, latches, struts or locks or whatever it might be. But some of the most reliable vans, and we'll use Jayco, they've been a staple in the industry for decades, and we'll use that as an example. But you might lose $10,000 to $15,000 off of a family van Jayco after owning it for 4 to 5 years.
1: Okay.
0: Now, of course, if that was a vehicle, it's significantly more. Now, of course, back in COVID times, you could have nearly sold it for what you bought it for when stock availability wasn't as good as what it is at the moment.
1: Yeah. In fact, a very good friend of mine sold his van during COVID, just after COVID, for more than he paid for it, which is extraordinary. Correct. But, I mean, that was the story with a lot of cars as well. Yeah.
0: Yes.
1: Hey, have we seen a downturn like this before, Ben?
0: What's that, sorry?
1: Have we seen a downturn like this before?
0: There has been. And I wasn't involved in the industry, but I was when I first came into it, it was only a couple of years prior to that. So 2017, 2018 were tough times in the industry, some fairly low periods, and also back in the global financial crisis impacted it as well. So keeping in mind, a lot of the products that are coming into the caravans are sort of from China and from overseas. So when different things happen across the globe, it does impact the industry. And it follows similar to the building trades and everything else. And we found builders were struggling 12 months, 18 months ago. And nearly every week you'd open the paper and hear of one going under. And I don't think the caravan industry is sort of flowing on from that at the moment.
1: Yeah. Hey, Ben, thanks for talking to us. Thank you, mate.
0: No worries, appreciate it.
1: Bye bye. Ben from Norden is with Murray Bridge Caravans at 28 to 9 here on 891 ABC Adelaide, South Australia, and Broken Hill. Spence Denny with the evening program. We'll check some weather details for you soon. And we're going to catch up with Chloe as well, who went to the Farnham concert in Melbourne, courtesy of the industry that helps try and find some salvation for people with head and neck cancer. Oh, on our way there, though, some Richard Clapton.

0: very happy with the music tonight. Richard Clapton, Don't Waste Time. These are the best years of our lives. I think George would agree with that sentiment, and he's proving it by jumping in that caravan and going to as many paces as he possibly can. Good on you, George. And for those of you doing something similar, I am very, very envious. 22 to 9 here on 891 ABC Adelaide, South Australia Broken Hill, 105.7 ABC Darwin and the Northern Territory. We will have a look at some weather details for you right after this.
1: Nikolai Bailhart's with Drive.
2: Hundreds of workers in Whyalla are losing their jobs now that the decision has been made to permanently shut down the blast furnace. Just over $10 million, which has been put together to provide support and training to workers, jointly funded by the federal and state governments. Workers will be getting their full entitlement. So the Premier confirmed as part of that press conference as well, the cost of those redundancies is estimated to be between $60 to $80 million, co-funded between the state and Commonwealth governments.
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0: Hey, do you want to know how the Brownlow vote count is going so far? After eight rounds, it's neck and neck, 16 votes apiece between Marcus Bontempelli and Nick Dacos. Bontempelli has polled one, two, three three votes and two and two ones. What about Dacos? What's he done so far? He's had one, two, so one, two, three, four three votes, two and a couple of ones. So, yeah, they're both on the same number of votes. I must have just got that wrong with Bontempelli. Anyway, they're neck and neck. And up there also as well as Zach Butters. Now, some weather details, and for South Australia tomorrow, it's going to be cold at first. There might be some patchy frost around the agricultural areas. Dry and mostly sunny day tomorrow. Maximum temperatures above average in the north and in the west, but slightly below average elsewhere. Southeast to northeasterly winds, a sea breeze in the afternoon near the coast. That's, I guess, where you would anticipate a sea breeze might be. Adelaide tomorrow, we are talking about a beautiful day, 7 degrees overnight, 20 and sunny for tomorrow, and then get a load of this. You might even have to put the sprinkler on. Mostly sunny for the rest of the week, a little bit of cloud cover, but temperatures are up, 25 on Wednesday, 29 on Thursday, and Friday, the 25th of September, 30 degrees is the estimated maximum of Adelaide. 29 for Saturday and 30 for Sunday. So there is some rain forecast for the start of

a week's time for Monday of next week. But, you know, the forecast could change between now and then. But the Bureau is saying there might be 4 millimetres of rain next Monday, OK? Around the state tomorrow, sunny pretty well everywhere. Coolish overnight for the Barossa, 5 degrees overnight. Adelaide overnight, by the way, 7. For the Barossa overnight, 5 and 19 tomorrow. Victor Harbour, 5 and 19. And Mount Barker, 3 degrees overnight for you, 19 for maximum. Chilly in Strath tonight too, 3 degrees and a sunny day tomorrow with 20. On York Peninsula, temperatures range from 17 to 21 degrees through the peninsula. And cool overnight, the cold spot overnight is Cadena, 3 degrees for you. Elsewhere, 6 degrees for Minleton and around 7 for Maitland, 20 degrees the maximum for Maitland. On Kangaroo Island, overnight minimum around about 5 degrees, a sunny day tomorrow, and 17 for Pundana and 18 for Kingscote. In the lower southeast, here's where things get a little chilly. And so for Mount Gambier tonight, you can expect a minimum of 1 degree. Morning frost and a sunny day, 17 degrees for a maximum. In the mid-southeast, Narracourt and Coonawarra, 0 is the overnight minimum. Frost and 17 degrees for a maximum. Would we be on sort of close to bud burst now with the grapevines? I don't know. We're going to talk about the wine industry after 9 o'clock, but we must be getting close to bud burst with the grapevines. I don't know. Maybe not in the southeast, but some areas might. And frost is not good. So 19 for maximum in the mid southeast. In the upper southeast, 17 in the mid southeast. In the upper southeast, 19 for maximum, and also cold overnight. 1 degree for Bordertown, and 2 for Keith. In the Murraylands, rug up. Karoonda and Lamoureux 2 tonight, Murray Bridge 3 for you tonight, but a beautiful day tomorrow, sunny and temperatures in the high teens, low 20s. In the Riverland 21 tomorrow and cool overnight with 3 degrees for minimum for both Renmark and Wakeree. In the mid-north, temperatures around about the low 20s, overnight cool. Jamestown 3. Port Pirie 5, 5 also for Clare, Roseworthy and Snowtown 4 overnight. Hawker for you, 5 degrees tonight, 23 and sunny. Port Augusta 7 and 26. Sunny tomorrow for Oruru and a minimum of 3 degrees. In the upper part of Eyre Peninsula for Whyalla, 21 and sunny. Cleve 22, Kimber 24. Port Lincoln, mostly sunny for the lower part of Eyre Peninsula, 18, 8 degrees overnight. Chilly on the west coast, wouldn't have won for you, 25 and sunny tomorrow. Ceduna 4, Elliston 7 and 20, 23 degrees the maximum for Ceduna tomorrow. In the northwest pastoral, not too bad overnight. Temperatures in the high 20s, early 30s, right through the northwest pastoral, and much the same for the northeast pastoral. Sunny conditions, temperatures high 20s and low 30s for tomorrow. Broken Hill for you, a sunny day, 21 the maximum, 6 overnight, 27 for Wednesday, 33 for Thursday, 32 for Friday for Broken Hill. Into the Northern Territory, and there is a slight chance of showers over the Tiwi Islands and about the Daly, the Arnhem and the Carpentaria. Increasing to a medium chance in the southwest Daly district, the chance of morning fog in the eastern Arnhem, the eastern Carpentaria and the southwest Daly. Mostly sunny south of Alice Springs, partly cloudy elsewhere. Light to moderate northeast to southeasterly winds, tending fresh and gusty south of Tennant Creek during the morning. Darwin tomorrow, 33. Your estimated maximum, 23 overnight, 34 for Wednesday, 35 for Thursday and 34 for Friday. Katherine, a partly cloudy day, 36 your maximum, 17 overnight. Tennant Creek, partly cloudy, 34 degrees and 17 and 19 the minimum. Alice Springs, a mostly sunny day, 32 and 13 degrees overnight. In fact, similar right through the Simpson, low 30s. Through the Lasseter tomorrow, low 30s for you as well, and sunny conditions. And in the Tanami, low to mid 30s for you, and sunny conditions are forecast.
14 to 9. Shortly, we're going to catch up with Chloe Learmonth. Chloe is the really impressive young woman we met on Thursday last week. She's been through some fairly traumatic surgery in her mouth, diagnosed with cancer on her lower part of her mouth. And this was something that wasn't picked up initially. It was diagnosed as something else before it was identified. So she's been through a couple of years of pretty traumatic stuff. And she is a strong advocate for raising money to try and delve more deeply into head and neck cancers, which is what the concert that was a tribute to John Farnham last night was raising awareness of and money for. She got to go. She'll give us her tribute, her review after Huey Lewis and the news.

Huey Lewis and the News, hip to be square. 10 to 9, Spence Denny is my name. You listen to 891 ABC Adelaide, ABC South Australia Broken Hill, and 105.7 ABC Radio Darwin and the Northern Territory. On Thursday, we were lucky enough to have a conversation with Chloe Learmonth, and she told the story of how, some lumps that were at the on the bottom of her mouth turned out to be cancerous, even though they weren't diagnosed that way for quite a long time. And so she's been through a fairly grueling journey. She also opted to

0: to lend her voice to a campaign to raise money and awareness around head and neck cancer, which is part of the reason that the tribute concert to John Farnham went ahead last night, because my understanding is that Farnham didn't want all the fuss, but if it was raising money for something that's obviously very close to him, that has affected him, he was very much in favour of it. And so Chloe got to fly to Melbourne, got accommodated, and got to go to the concert. Hello, Chloe.
1: Hello.
0: You're back. Are you tired?
1: It's been a long day, but yeah, it was all worth it.
0: Yeah, and you went with your mum, didn't you?
1: I did. It was so much fun.
0: Okay, take me through it. How was it?
1: It was beautiful. We started with going to a head and neck cancer conference where we spoke about the work that Head and Neck Cancer Australia are doing. And then we went over to the concert. We had VIP tickets, so we were on the floor very close to all the beautiful, amazing artists. And the concert was just absolutely amazing. It was a beautiful tribute to John Farnham. It was a beautiful tribute to Head and Neck Cancer and Head and Neck Cancer Australia and the people like John Farnham and myself, the 5,600 Australians who are diagnosed with head and neck cancer each year.
0: What was the highlight of the concert from your point of view, Chloe?
1: At the end, all the artists were on stage. Everyone was singing, dancing to You're the Voice. And I think that that was such a beautiful and special, touching moment. I actually got very emotional being a part of that. I think that Lend You the You're the Voice song is such a beautiful song to finish on with all the artists.
0: Yeah. So I was thinking about, because I'm a Farnham fan and I've seen him live a few times, and I was thinking about which song I like most of John Farnham, and You're the Voice and all of that are great songs. But the two that spring to mind for me, he did a great version of When the War is Over, which I like a lot, and he also did what I think is the best version of the Beatles song Help, which if I get a chance tonight, I will play, because that song also inspired other people to do Farnham's interpretation. The likes of Tina Turner, she did a version of Help as well, inspired by John Farnham.
1: Yeah, it's beautiful, isn't it?
0: I love it. The crowd, was it swelling?
1: Yes, raising the roof, everyone was jumping around, listening to the music, singing along, having fun. It was such a beautiful community and so beautiful to be a part of.
0: All right, and from the performer's point of view, our breakfast program spoke to Hans today. He sounded like he had some fun.
1: Yes, he was giving us all a good laugh, and he was playing Sadie the cleaning lady, and there were a couple of people dressed up as cleaning ladies. So, yeah, it was really fun to watch.
0: Yeah. So I understand, because his health isn't great at the moment, that that John couldn't attend, could he?
1: No, he wasn't there, but they did announce that his wife was there, and obviously Rob Farnham was there as well.
0: Okay, all right. What an experience for you, and what an amazing advocate you are. How's your health, Chloe?
1: Yeah, I find out more on Thursday. Obviously, travelling was significant for me, but I'm just so grateful to have been a part of the night and helping lend my voice and raise awareness for Head and Neck Cancer Australia.
0: Yeah. Well, good luck for the future, and thank you for being someone who can review the concert for us. It sounds like it was amazing. It was screened at cinemas around Australia as well. I've spoken to a number of people who went to a screening at Norwood, and they said even in the picture theatre it was a great thing to see. So seeing it live and up close like you, it would have been a great experience.
1: Yes, I imagine it would have just been as great at the cinema as well, but I felt very lucky to have been a part of it.
0: See you, Chloe. Nice to talk to you.
1: Thank you. And remember to lend your voice through lendyourvoice.org.au.
0: See you, Chloe. Thank you. Bye-bye. I got a chance to do this. I just love his interpretation of this song. Here we go.

0: Just gives the song a whole new meaning, doesn't it? I read some texts you wrote about it after the news, which it's now time for. It's right on 9 o'clock.
1: If it's being talked about in your community...
2: Best case scenario for us would be the government taking over the infrastructure of the small amount that it is and actually repairing what needs to be done, not just for the community, but for people there as well.
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3: ABC News with Glenn Lauder. Three 18-year-old men are being questioned by police following a shooting in Sydney that's left an 11-year-old boy with serious injuries in hospital. Police believe the boy was shot in the face and neck at a home in the suburb of Norwest. A 44-year-old woman and four 18-year-old males were also present at the time. Superintendent Naomi Moore says three of those males are in police custody, assisting with inquiries.
4: We do not believe that this is organised crime related. We have nothing to suggest that it is organised crime related, but we will conduct a very thorough investigation into this. It's a tragic situation with an 11-year-old child suffering this injury.
3: An evacuation centre has been set up with an emergency level bushfire burning in southwestern Queensland. People in parts of Somme and Thorndale are being told to leave now, as the very dangerous fire burns near Murphy's Crossing Road. Southern Downs Regional Council Mayor Melissa Hamilton says Stanthorpe Showgrounds is ready to take evacuees.
5: They are either moving, out to friends and family or to a location in Stanthorpe for the evening. But again, people should actually just check where they are on the map, and check the current warnings from QFES.
3: A Senate inquiry is recommending control of a key 000 function be removed from Telstra and nationalised to avoid further crises. The inquiry was launched after the massive Optus network outage last September, which resulted in hundreds of calls failing to reach 000. The committee's made 11 recommendations, including creating a new national authority to answer 000 calls, which is currently done by Telstra. Independent telecommunications analyst Paul Butter says a lot of work is needed.
6: It's not just taking over and having a national call centre or something like that. No, it is the infrastructure that is, in my opinion, the biggest issue that needs to be modernised and needs to operate in a way that we don't get these outages in the frequency that we get them at the moment.
3: That's independent telecommunications analyst Paul Butter. Social advocates say while the federal government's making progress on housing, a lot more can be done. The latest intergenerational report says the economy is expected to more than double in size in the next 40 years and living standards will continue to rise. But house prices are rising much faster than the average income and young people are struggling to accumulate wealth compared to previous generations. Australian Council of Social Service CEO Cassandra Goldie says she'd like to see more progress.
7: The government has moved with some big structural reforms like the capital gains tax discount and negative gearing, which is having an impact on turning around housing affordability. But of course, what we can see is that people with a lot of money are now putting that into the superannuation funds because they're getting very generous tax breaks.
3: The former Foreign Minister Bob Carr says an early bid for a seat on the UN Security Council is an advantage. Prime Minister Anthony Albanese has launched Australia's campaign for a temporary seat in 2029 and 2030, saying Australia's voice on the council matters so the country can be a part of shaping some of the biggest issues facing the world. Mr. Carr says they were late getting an entry in 2008, but were still awarded a seat.
8: Finland and Luxembourg had been in the race for a couple of years, and that gave a lot of countries an excuse to say to Australia, well, look, you didn't get to us first. We've been asked by one of the others. So, yes, it is an advantage to be in there early.
3: A Sydney court has heard a former police officer tried to enlist friends to help him cover up the alleged murders of Sydney couple Jesse Baird and Luke Davies. Here's Sarah Gerethy.
9: 31-year-old Beau Lamar Condon is on trial over the alleged murders of the Sydney couple at a share house in Paddington in February 2024. He's pleaded not guilty to two counts of domestic violence-related murder. During the Crown's opening address, the court was told the former police officer disguised himself as an Uber Eats driver and let himself into the house with a key before killing Mr. Baird in the kitchen and shooting Mr. Davies dead through the bedroom door as he tried to dial for help. The Crown said the accused tried to enlist the help of friends as he took a series of elaborate steps to conceal his actions and destroy evidence, including returning to the Paddington home where the couple were killed multiple times in the days after their deaths.
3: The Brisbane AFL forward Cam Rayner says the team's recent grand final experience will be invaluable against Fremantle at the MCG on Saturday. The Lions are aiming for their third straight premiership. Fremantle's only appeared in one grand final. Rayner says the Lions know how to manage grand final week.
10: I feel like after having been able to do it a couple of years, it makes it a little bit easier with the week. Like, I remember that first year was a bit all over the shop because we didn't really know what was going on. But now, obviously, we got a bit more of an understanding. And I think that just brings a calmness to the group, which is obviously really important this week because there's so much going on.
3: And you've been listening to the latest from ABC News.
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1: This is Spence Denny.
0: 9:06 is the time. Nice to have you along. I'm still sort of recovering from that version of Help that I played before the news at 9. It's such a powerful version, isn't it? So, as I said, Tina Turner did a version as well, but I just don't think delivered it with the same level of emotion that John Farnham was able to achieve with a song which started off as, well, with a

with the way things have been going in their life. They were at the peak of their stardom and their popularity, and everything should have been going really well for them, but they weren't. And with the benefit of hindsight, when he heard that version, he said that this should have been how it was performed. So, Sandy, yeah, I think you're right. I do recall reading that in the past as well, because it really does give, just the way he delivers that gives the song a totally new meaning, doesn't it? 7 past 9. Shortly, we're going to speak with Jack Papagiorgio, who was a grape grower in the Riverland. So on Friday of last week, there was an announcement from the state government of South Australia that, well, we know that the wine industry is facing some fairly big challenges at the moment. It's a very important industry for South Australia. And so what was announced on Friday is a sum of money, about $109 million, that is going to the industry as a way of transitioning from growing grapes to doing something else. So it includes a series of government-backed loans that you wouldn't have to pay back for a couple of years, and they'd be free of interest. There'd be some investment in export and market, you know, export markets and things like that. Also interesting that there would be some money dedicated over a couple of years for a way in which the industry can come up with ways to address surplus wine inventories, because there's a lot of wine in storage at the moment as well. So we'll talk about that shortly, and exactly the Riverland is the area that has been hit hardest by this wine grape glut that we're experiencing at the moment. So we'll do that shortly. But first, I wanted to play a song that was first written and recorded by Bob Dylan in 1965. Now, it's no surprise that a lot of people have covered this song, the likes of Joan Baez, The Byrds, Marianne Faithfull, Manfred Mann, The Animals. They've all covered this particular song. But the song that I think, the version that I think is probably going to be most familiar to you is the version that was recorded by Graham Bonnet in August of 1977, and it did very well on the Australian charts.

0: It is a great version of a Dylan classic, isn't it? That is Graham Bonner, It's All Over Now, Baby Blue. A number of you have texted through in reference to that. Frosty says, this would be interesting. I'd like to know if this is true. Frosty says, I heard ages ago that Graham Bonner was living here in Adelaide. No idea where he'd be now, and he's his best version of a Dylan song. So Graham Bonner is now 78 years old. Was he living in Adelaide? I don't know. It kind of tees up with another text that Sandy sent through saying, Graham Bonner toured as part of the Party Boys lineup with Swanee. Wow. That'd be good to know if you're a listener, Graham. Love to talk to you. I tell you who I am going to talk to this week, and I'm a little bit nervous because I just don't know what he's going to be like as a conversationalist, and that is Midge Ure. So we were offered a chance to talk with him a while ago, and I thought, well, we'll ask, see if it can happen. And it looks like it's going to happen. It looks like I'm going to get a chance to talk to Midge Ure on Wednesday. Look, if you've got any questions, I'm a little bit intimidated by this one, which is unusual. So I'm going to have to do some homework. But if you've got any questions that immediately spring to mind for Midge Ure, please feel free to join them. Let me know, 0467 922 891. 9:15, and shortly we are going to catch up with Jack Papagiorgio, who is a grape grower in the Riverland.
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4: Alice Rolls, Minister for Domestic, Family and Sexual Violence.
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7: Don't you just not accept an order after 8 o'clock at night?
8: We're able to host a MotoGP in the same time that it takes for a bottle shop not to accept an order past 8 p.m.
5: We'll be working to bring these into force as quickly as we can.
3: 891 ABC Adelaide. And Broken Hill. This is Spence Denny.
0: 9:16. Ron's on the phone and wants to talk about Graham Bonner. G'day, Ron.
9: Yeah, hi. Yeah, I heard when I was at university, which is a long time ago because I'm 74, that Graham Bonner, when he fell out of sort of the stardom of his couple of kits, he was living in Adelaide. And I heard that he was actually a car salesman before he actually hit the big time. It'd be interesting to know if somebody else heard the same story from people who lived around the Brighton area.
0: Wow. Okay. So we're going to have to delve more deeply into this because, I mean, I thought that version of It's All Over Now, Baby Blue is a great song, but I also did like Warm Ride, which was written by the Bee Gees, wasn't it?
9: Well, yeah, it was, and because they were Adelaide.
0: Yes.
9: And Warm Ride was the one that absolutely stoked everybody, you know, when I was at university. It was an amazing album.
0: Yes.
9: And, yeah, but, yeah, the

0: the story I had from some people who went to Westminster College was that he was an Adelaide boy before he became famous.
1: Because he's originally from the UK.
0: Yes, he was, yeah. But I think, you know, a lot of people came out from the UK in the 60s and 70s.
1: Yeah.
0: And that was something I was told ages ago when I was at uni.
1: Yeah, all right, well, we'll ring Swanee. He'll know. We'll ring John Swan.
0: Yeah, he'll know, yeah, for sure.
1: He'll know. Right.
0: Yep.
1: Good on you, Ron. Thank you, mate.
0: No worries.
1: Bye for now. Bye-bye. 17 past nine. Let's turn our attention now to the wine industry. And we know there are some serious challenges for the wine industry at the moment, particularly in the Riverland. When we spoke with Jack last year, who is a grape grower based in the Riverland, and he's been doing so for 50-plus years, he can confirm this or otherwise. He was on the cusp of saying, I can't do it anymore. G'day, Jack. How are you going?
2: Good evening, Spence. How are you doing?
1: Going okay, thank you. So you haven't relinquished your vines at this stage, Jack?
2: Well, I have sold my late son's property vineyard.
1: Yeah.
2: I just simply couldn't maintain the stress and everything because so far in the last 5 years, we lost $500,000 contributing trying to survive.
1: Yeah.
2: It's just totally unacceptable. There was just too much pressure around the house. My wife had to withdraw $150,000 from her super to support, but it came to a point that the wine industry is at crisis. I mean, I took back in 22, I did write a letter, an email to the Premier, congratulated for becoming the Premier. I urged him to bring the South Australia around the table and trying to understand the status of the industry, the challenges it faces, because if we don't move the wine out of the tanks to the marketplace, we're going to have a serious problem. That email went to the Department of Agriculture. All I got is an acknowledgement of my email, nothing else.
1: Yeah. Well, somebody's listening now, Jack, because, and yeah, I hope this isn't just a political move, but they've committed $109 million to try and help the wine industry through a pretty difficult part. A big part of that is helping with pulling grapevines out of the ground and coming up with alternative crops to put in there. What is the state of play with vines being pulled in the Riverland at the moment, Jack?
2: Well, since we finished the harvest in April, there's a lot of growers actually have decided enough is enough. They actually pulled the whole, all their own, whatever it's 20 hectares or 100 acres, whatever you like to call it, they have decided enough is enough. They just pull the vines out, and at the moment it's vacant. Are still trying to decide what's their next move. The other thing, Spence, we face in this challenge, if you're selling a property, the bank see the vineyards as a liability. Mm. So the person who is interested, not in the vineyards, interested in purchasing the house, the sheds and others, the banks are putting pressure to remove the vines before they agree to finance. So you've got the banks on top, not really stepping in and say we're not prepared to. We see the wine industry as a liability. That's a real, real concern.
1: So what the bank is saying, Jack, I'm just, please correct me if I'm wrong.
2: Yep.
1: What they're saying is that the property is worth more without the vines on it.
2: That's right.
1: Wow.
2: You talk to real estate agents, they'll say to you, you stand a better chance of selling the property with no vineyards, bare ground, than selling a property with vines.
1: Wow.
2: Yeah, it's absolutely crazy.
1: It's madness, isn't it?
2: It is.
1: Yeah.
2: Really concerned. You know, for someone like me who's been here 52 years and spent all this time, it's disappointed. It's not just for me. It's for the whole region, the community, the business, you know. Everybody's getting affected with all this downturn.
1: Mm.
2: And really, we lack leadership and Where's our marketing? The region is not marketing itself a region of opportunity. You know, we've got beautiful soils, water infrastructures and all that, but there's no marketing.
1: So Jack, this package that the state government announced on Friday, part of it is eligible growers can get up to $500,000 with no principal or interest repayments for the first 2 years of the loan. And I'm assuming that is to give growers an opportunity to establish an alternative crop where the grapevines were. What are some of the options that might be possible where grapevines have previously been?
2: Well, there's people already have decided to move to another, move into almonds, pistachios, or some other products out there.
1: Yeah.
2: But we still need some new horticultural crops in our region to produce. I mean, even sunflowers.
1: Yeah.
2: Even that. But like I said before, is we need to go there and market our regional of opportunities, and we just lack that. I still believe we're not marketing ourselves to bring that investment and bring that diversity. So when those sort of government assistance come along, there's opportunity to invest.
1: There's a train of thought that my train of thought here, Jack, is that you've got a lot going for you in the Riverland. You've got available water. I know water is expensive, but it's available. You've got proven soil. So there's got to be a way that you can make the most of it. Even, you know, off the top of my head, I can't think of a crop that would be suited, but what do they use to make tequila? That's, what's that product? What's that? It's, I can't think what it's called now.
2: No, I don't know.
1: No, off the top of my head, I can't think of the name of the crop. But, I mean, there's got to be some high-value crops in there. I mean, you're not going to put more citrus in because then you get this cycle, because not that many years ago the citrus growers were pulling their trees out because they couldn't keep the water up to them.
2: That's right. I mean, I had citrus for 30 years. I mean, there's opportunities here. We've got a good source for vegetables.
1: Yeah.
2: I mean, how about looking about relocating some of the Virginia crops in the Riverland, giving some tax advantages. We can relocate some of those enterprise to the Riverland.
1: Yeah. Agave, that's what I was thinking of.
2: Agave.
1: I'm sorry, and thank you to the texters who sent that through. I mean, that seems like a pretty high value, and it's sticking with the sort of the alcohol industry as well, isn't it? What about last year for you? How much of your crop, Jack, just to give you an idea, did you actually pick last year? Did any of your grapes that you grew end up in a bottle of wine last year?
2: Only a little bit, Spencer. I keep figures. And back in 2019, I was able to produce over 600 tons and in return, 360,000. Last year, I only produced 260 tons and only got a return of 60,000.
1: Really?
2: That is just unsustainable, unacceptable. Someone who's put in so much in the industry and to the region, is that the thanks I get?
1: Hmm. Yeah, well, I mean, you can. There's all sorts of situations you can blame, like people who saw, you know, a quick buck via their superannuation and too many vines that went in. And I think the writing was on the wall then, wasn't it?
2: Oh, yes. I remember when I was on council and John Anderson, the Deputy Prime Minister, and I urged him back there to put a halt on this depreciation for 4 years. Allow the family farms to readjust, put in the premium grapes so they can be sustainable and all that. And all I got back from John Anderson, all this people coming into Treasure Costello, said we need more vines in the ground to export more wine.
1: Yeah.
2: Yes. And all those enterprises, guess where they are? They're not here anymore.
1: No, they're not. And people have made money out of that. So the other aspect of this package is that it's only $500,000. But the state government's allocated $500,000 over 2 years so that the industry can come up with solutions to try and address the surplus wine that's being held at the moment. In other words, finding markets for this surplus wine. Is $500,000 going to go far to do that?
2: Well, you would hope so, or make some impact. But maybe the wine industry needs to collaborate with other industries, particularly like the fishery industry. Why don't we market, you know, South Australia lobsters with a South Australia Chardonnay or all other things. We need to become a little bit more proactive and work together and find out better ways of marketing. If you're going to be successful, marketing is success. And we got Southeast Asia on our doorstep.

0: we explore avenues in Southeast Asia.
1: Yeah, yeah. And I guess also, and someone points this out when you talk about other potential crops to put in, and I don't know if putting more citrus in would be a good idea. I suspect that's a conversation for another day. But someone via text, if you put something like a citrus in, it takes a good 5 years before you can actually produce something that's going to make some money.
0: That's correct. There's a bit of interest at the moment. A few growers are trying olive oil.
1: Oh, olives, yeah.
0: Yep, they're going into that sort of enterprise. But you're going to be successful with that. You need to process it yourself and you need to market it. If you think you're going to grow a crop and give it to somebody else to do the marketing, well, good luck.
1: Yeah. What about avocado? You got, I mean, there's a bit of avocado industry in the Riverland now, isn't there?
0: Yes, there is. There's always all different type of crop opportunities, but you know, we have planted many thousands of hectares of avocados. But once again, we need to export the product to able to meet the supply and the demand and have a return back to the grower.
1: Yeah.
0: We need to be on export industries.
1: Okay, so I mean, I'm assuming you welcome what the state government is trying to do here, but yep. But is it enough?
0: Oh, look, you're always going to, people will say not enough. It's a start. I'm just hoping that the government has an ongoing discussion with the wine industry and actually sit down with us and talk to us how we're going to support each other, how we're going to go forward with this. It's not a matter of throwing millions of dollars. Oh, that's it. You can't walk away. We market South Australia as well-fined wines. We have seen that with the AFL games down in Barossa. That's great. And we need that sort of type of enterprises and support the wineries, but we need to do a lot more. You know, one thing is if things get harder, you know, we stand up when we try harder. We don't just give up.
1: Yeah. Yeah, look, and I think there is an appreciation of just how important the wine industry is to South Australia. So I think, you know, there's a unified approach here that this is an industry that really does have to be pulled out of a very difficult situation at the moment. Hey, Jack, I'm sorry that you and your family are going through this at the moment, but I really appreciate you talking to us. Thank you, mate.
0: You're welcome, Spence.
1: All right, take care, mate. Jack Papagiorgio, who is a great boat grower based in the Riverland. Thanks so much for your company tonight. Tomorrow night, what are we doing tomorrow night, Paul? What thing we're doing tomorrow night? I can't remember. Oh, that's right. We're going to talk about George the Farmer and raising awareness in the city around things that grow on farms. It's 9:30.
2: If it's being talked about in your community...
3: It's not illegal to buy tobacco, and I think this is a question that needs to be considered. Why are there no sanctions for people who are essentially creating the market for organised crime?
2: It's on 891 ABC Adelaide.
4: ABC News with Glenn Lauder. Three people are in custody after an 11-year-old boy was shot inside a home in Sydney's northwest. The boy was shot in the face and neck and had to be taken to hospital where he underwent life-saving treatment. Three 18-year-old males were arrested at the scene. They've been taken in for questioning. Police say it's far too early to say what happened, but at this stage they say that they don't believe it's organised crime related. A fire burning in southwest Queensland has been downgraded to watch and act. Some residents around Nundubamir, Thorndale and Somme had been told to evacuate earlier with the dangerous fast-moving fire burning near Murphy's Crossing Road. Southern Downs Regional Council Mayor Melissa Hamilton says DFES crews warn the fire could burn for days.
5: It will, as conditions change overnight, hopefully in favour of the people in that area with a change expected, but they should keep on top of that and see how those warnings change over the evening.
4: Analysts warn a new national authority to take control from Telstra to answer 000 calls won't be straightforward. The plan's among 11 recommendations from a Senate inquiry into the system following last September's Optus outage and other major incidents. Another recommendation is to allow people needing emergency services to be able to text 000. Telecommunications expert Paul Butter says infrastructure upgrades will be needed.
6: The problem with text messages is that at the moment, it's not a guaranteed immediate delivery. As in the situation of the government taking over and also looking at the infrastructure, the same as messaging is, how are you

0: going to make sure that the messages are indeed instantly delivered to the emergency services that need to act on them.
1: Social advocates are concerned economic inequalities will continue to grow without bold reforms. The federal government's latest intergenerational report shows an ageing population and falling birth rate will put greater pressure on the economy over the next 40 years, while living standards and economic growth will continue to rise. Australian Council of Social Service CEO Cassandra Goldie says class gaps could grow if it's not addressed.
2: This is the opportunity for us to see the future. We know how damaging that is for individuals when they can't feed themselves, and we know how damaging that can be for the social connections and that sense of community when some people are going to get far ahead and some people are going to be seriously left behind.
1: There are growing calls for governments across the country to do more to tackle domestic and family violence. Four deaths were recorded in four separate incidents across New South Wales at the weekend. Karen Bevan, the CEO of Full Stop Australia, says there's broad support for more action.
3: We have to get behind this. We have to treat it like the emergency it is. I think our community is crying out for governments to really deliver on their promise. They keep telling us they know that this is a crisis and that they know we need to respond in a big way.
1: If you or someone you know is in an abusive situation, you can contact Full Stop Australia on 1800 385 578. A powerful typhoon approaching Japan's Pacific coast is being felt in Tokyo, with police issuing evacuation orders for several districts. Here's the BBC's Kurumi Mori.
4: Typhoon 25, as the name implies, bringing another round of disruption to Japan as the 25th typhoon of the year. This time approaching the capital of Tokyo with heavy rains, strong winds, and possibility of landslides and flooding. Officials are warning residents to stay indoors or head to evacuation centers. The storm is disrupting transportation and major events. Hundreds of flights canceled and some train services have been suspended, while Nagoya Asian Games and the Tokyo Game Show are also being affected.
1: CNN, MS Now and Politico say they've notified President Donald Trump's administration that they're filing a lawsuit after being denied White House access. Reporters from the three major news organizations have been blocked from the White House, with Mr. Trump claiming it's because of reporting he found to be fake news. The actions are a clear escalation of Donald Trump's long-running efforts to restrict coverage by journalists that he finds objectionable. And Sydney Roosters forward Angus Crichton says the club's embracing the underdog tag ahead of Friday's NRL preliminary final against the Dolphins. The Roosters are preparing for a hostile atmosphere at Lang Park, but Crichton says the team wouldn't have it any other way.
5: That's when we do our best work. I sort of love that, love being the underdogs and having everyone out to get us. I think they're the best kind of wins that you get, and I've had some enjoyable wins up there. We'll be working hard to make sure it's another one.
1: And Penrith will take on the Newcastle Knights in the other preliminary final on Sunday afternoon, with the winners of both games to meet in the grand final next Sunday. ABC News.
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2: Yes, well, hello, and how are you? Philip Clark with you on ABC Radio. This is Nightlife. It's Monday. It's the 21st of September. Very good to be with you. And into the first hour of the program, 6 past 10 Eastern, 6 past 8 in Western Australia. South Australia and the Northern Territory, it's 24 to 10. We're right through the Pacific with Radio Australia, 6 past 10 in Port Moresby, 6 past midnight in Kiribati. And we should be fine with transmission. There are a few issues after midnight in Queensland, after 1 a.m. in WA, but I'll tell you about that a bit later on. So lots of ways to listen. 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

0: website, abc.net.au/nightlife. Lots on tonight. I mean, if anybody's watching the Brownlow Medal, by the way, and the AFL for the best player of the year. Well, Nick Dacos, it was the unbackable favourite, Collingwood's Nick Dacos, and that's proved to be the case. He hasn't won yet, but he's on the way. He's out there on 32 votes, well clear of Zach Butters from Port, Marcus Bontempelli, the great champion from the Western Bulldogs on 23-2. So, if you look at the betting markets, which of course I do not do, but if you did look at the betting markets, Nick Dacos is an unbackable favourite pretty much to win this. So we'll keep an eye on it and let you know how it goes. 1-300-800-222 is my number. Text 0467-922-702 if you would like to contact us that way. But keep that number handy. You'll need it for the Mighty Challenge a bit later on as well. Thank you, Joe. Joe says, evening, Phil, I'm watching the Brownlow. I keep falling asleep. Commiserations, but also hold your heads high, because they played so well and went further than expected. Have a great show. Yeah, they did. I know you're talking about last Friday's game. The Swannies, of course, went down to Frio, and that was a pity. But look, you know, they did. Again, all the circumstances, I think they can hold their heads high. Channel 7 have lost the plot with the Brownlow. Sponsor, and terrible entertainment, and then a promo for the Dennis Cometti doco. Bring back the crownies on the tables and the super slow count, says my texter. Remember back in the day when actually the Brownlow was kind of rigged? They'd counted all the votes beforehand, and they used to sort of string it out so that there was a kind of close thing at the end. Anyway, it's a bit fairer these days. Nick Dacos, well out in front in the Brownlow anyway. 1-300, if you're not interested in footy, you can ignore all the previous couple of minutes. 1-300-800-222 is my number. Coming up tonight on the program. Oh, by the way, did any of you listen to the really fascinating discussion we had about money with Professor Stuart Kells last Thursday? He spoke about how much of what's taken as common knowledge about how money moves around the economy and inflation and how it works and how banking works is just plain wrong. Here's a little bit from what he said.
1: This is a pretty radical thing to say on the radio, and please, everyone, just, you know, relax. But banks don't need deposits. And as I said before, deposits are a liability for banks. They're a cost. They don't need them to lend. Obviously, an important part of being a bank is being a full service provider and providing deposit taking services, and it's a license condition and all sorts of things. But in a structural sense, banks are quite happy without deposits. Now, they need reserves, though, and often with an inflow of deposits, you get an inflow of reserves, although there's lots of other ways to get reserves as well. So this idea of a run on banks is a bit of an anachronism. If you have an agile central bank that can stand ready with sufficient reserves, then you really can't have a run on banks.
0: It was a completely fascinating discussion and probably challenges almost everything you think about money, I must say. A lot of people were quite absorbed by it. If you want to check it out or go back to it, it's there, up there. I just go to the ABC Listen app, put Nightlife in the search bar and hunt it out. It's there. You might also enjoy Suzanne Hill's discussion over the weekend with Patrick Hunt, an archaeology lecturer at Stanford University, about Ötzi the Iceman, still revealing secrets until this day. So that's there as well. Coming up tonight on the program in our first hour, we're going to look at the fascinating history of facial prosthetics. The First and Second World Wars were major turning points in the development of facial reconstruction as doctors and surgeons and artists found new ways to help soldiers with devastating facial injuries. Now, these advances have evolved into an incredibly sophisticated field. And today, highly realistic noses and ears and eyes and other facial features can be individually created and colour matched. But the need today, of course, goes well beyond war injuries. About 5,500 Australians are diagnosed with head and neck cancer each year, excluding skin cancers, and for some, treatment can result in significant facial changes. The impact of all this has been brought into spotlight recently, of course, with a special tribute over the weekend to one of Australia's most beloved performers, John Farnham. about 120 artists, including

0: including Jimmy Barnes and Richard Marx, Celine Dion, Hugh Jackman, all came together to celebrate John Farnham's music and to raise much-needed funds for head and neck cancer. John Farnham himself wasn't able to be there. He had planned to be, but his family released a statement saying, sadly, these days, John needs round-the-clock care and oxygen, and he's continuing to manage his health, but, you know, things are not good. It's a reminder that behind the statistics, I suppose, are people and families whose lives can be profoundly changed by these diseases. And despite the advances in science and technology, access, though, to facial prosthetics remains a major issue. A 2026 Australian Government Commission review found big gaps and inequities in access to cancer prostheses. There's still no national funding scheme for external facial prosthetics, meaning access can depend on where you live, whether you can find a specialist, and more importantly, whether you can afford it. So in the first hour tonight, we're going to explore the remarkable science and skill and artistry behind facial prosthetics and ask why access is not consistent across Australia. Our guest, Sophie Fleming, is a clinical anaplastologist and specialises in external prosthetic rehabilitation. So in a moment, love you to join that conversation as well. And you might be have been through it yourself or a family member. So give us a call. 1300 800 222 is the number. Leading the Nightlife News Breakdown in our second hour, Hugh Rimmington, National Affairs Editor at 10 News First. We'll speak to Hugh about the release today of the latest intergenerational report. Mr. Albanese's push to have Australia gain a temporary seat on the UN Security Council. I don't know how this is going to go down myself, but anyway. But I also want to talk to Hugh about his decision announced last week to take off his press reporter hat after 48 years of covering the news. See what's next for his career and life as well. What else? Science news. The US has confirmed it has deployed weapons in space. What does that mean? Well, we'll talk about that. What's the happiest city in Australia? I know. They do these things. They do these surveys. Apparently, according to the Institute for Quality of Life's Happy City Index, this city ranks 16th happiest in the world. It beats every other Australian city. Which one is it? I'll reveal in the second hour what the outcome was. Mighty challenge, of course. And also tonight, American Insight, Bill Wyman, former assistant managing editor of National Public Radio in Washington, will be joining us tonight for the latest from the US and what's going on. There's a whole lot of drama everywhere, as you know, and we'll see what the latest is. So all of that coming your way as well. Issues of the day, by the way, did you see that Senate inquiry says that someone else other than Telstra should run the Triple O service? Really? Is that a good idea? What did you make of that, I wonder? We'll talk some more about that as well. So plenty of things to do and talk about as well. Love you to join it. Join us. 1-300-800-222 is my number. You can text me 0467-922-702.
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0: Well, tonight, talking about something you probably don't give much thought to until suddenly you or someone you love needs one, and that's a facial prosthetic. It's a fascinating field. Some of its roots go back to the devastating facial injuries suffered by soldiers during the World Wars. What began with doctors and surgeons and artists trying to help people who'd lost part of their faces has evolved into some incredibly sophisticated work involving medicine and science and technology and, yes, art. These days, a prosthetic nose, ear or eye can be made to look remarkably like the real thing. But the need for this work goes well beyond wartime injuries. As I mentioned at the beginning of this conversation, head and neck cancer is a significant issue in Australia. And here's where it gets interesting. Having the technology and expertise to create these prostheses is one thing, but being able to access them is quite another. For Australians who need one, getting one can come with significant challenges, from finding the right specialist to dealing with the cost as well. So how are these remarkable prostheses actually made? Who gets access to them? For many people, it can be about confidence and identity and being able to move in everyday life and feeling comfortable in the world again. Who gets access to them? Why is there still such a gap in Australia? My guest tonight is Sophie Fleming. Sophie's a clinical anaplastologist and founder of Prosthetic Art Technology.

0: Sophie brings together medicine and technology and artistry to create highly personalised facial prostheses. And she's also been campaigning for better access to them. Sophie, good evening to you. Welcome to Nightlife.
1: Hi, Phil. What an absolute pleasure to be here.
0: It's terrific to have you with us as well. The world is full of nooks and crannies, you know. And,
1: it really is.
0: And here you are dealing with someone who loses part of their face through cancer or trauma. What can a facial prosthesis do for them, and how much does it change their life?
1: Yeah, look, I think one of the major things that we know about facial prostheses and some of the qualitative research that's been done is that it's a mediator of a social mediator for people. So it allows you to return to life after life-changing cancer treatment. It protects your facial tissues and facilitates you to get back to rehabilitate you into the life that you had before. So they're a pretty important little piece of equipment.
0: Mm. Yeah, I mean, your profession is such, because you're not a plastic surgeon as such, are you?
1: No, not at all. I guess we're considered more medical artists, so we're allied to the surgical and dental and other rehabilitative fields of medicine.
0: Mm-hmm.
1: And our role is to work side and support those that are reconstructing and treating people with facial difference.
0: And this is not about churning them out in the factory. These things are bespoke, aren't they?
1: Yeah, that's right. And that's the beautiful part of facial prosthetics is that they are little individual artworks that are created specifically for that person. And we're taking into account all the things that go along with that. So the way that their face moves, the part that's been, the way, the shape that the face is now that they've had a part removed, and matching the colour and allowing people to smile and talk while they're wearing them. So they really are little individualised pieces.
0: Because we're not talking about the actual art of, I mean, the science and art of plastic surgery too, which involves reconstructing actual human tissue.
1: Yeah, absolutely.
0: These things are quite artificial, aren't they?
1: Yes, they are. And they're used in when surgical reconstruction is not possible. So,
0: For example, give us an example.
1: Yeah. So, for example, you can't reconstruct an eye with the eyelids surgically. You can, if somebody has that part removed, you can have that closed with a skin graft to protect the area, but it's impossible at this moment in time to give that person a surgically reconstructive eye.
0: Mm.
1: And the same goes with other parts of the face. So you can...
0: I can hear people saying, hang on, yes, you can. What about glass eyes? They've been with us forever, haven't they?
1: Yeah, that's right. So, but that's not a surgical reconstruction. So that's also considered a prosthesis, glass eye. So that's where the artistry comes in, is to support those reconstructive specialties, such as surgery, when surgery is not possible for that reconstruction.
0: Mm. So when in the instance of the eye you're talking about, you're saying it is possible what, to reconstruct? Sorry, not to reconstruct, to construct an artificial eyelid, is it?
1: Yeah, so one of the prostheses that we provide is called an orbital prosthesis, and that's when somebody's had not just the eyeball removed but also the lids and the surrounding tissues. So that's where you might end up with kind of a deep concavity in where the eye used to be. So we will create a prosthesis that looks like an eye with the eyelids and have that blend into the face, but it's made out of silicon. So it's a removable device that's worn and removed and applied every day. Yeah.
0: And you're saying the artistry of it is that when it's there, a casual observer might not notice.
1: Exactly, yes, that's the goal.
0: In fact, that's the goal, I guess, is it?
1: Yes, the idea is that you can walk down the street, you won't get double takes when people are walking past you. You can imagine if you've had your nose removed because of cancer, and it's a hard position to kind of imagine yourself in.
0: Yeah. I know someone who had that. I mean, and you know, quite frankly,

0: the sight of it was, you can see why the person, you know, I knew this person did not want to go out the door, front door, because it's very, very challenging.
1: Very challenging. And I think it's really interesting. So for us, it's really normal for us to see a face without a nose.
0: Mm.
1: However, you know, in a day-to-day situation, it's not a normal presentation. So it's kind of the natural inclination for people to double take or to look twice when somebody presents kind of differently. And it can be challenging for people in that situation, because even when you're quite comfortable with your new normal and your new appearance, from all accounts, it can be really hard just to get the put on your armor, so to speak, so that you can go out and about and just do your day-to-day activities without having to revisit.
0: Go shopping or go to work and do something. Yeah, exactly.
1: Yeah, that's right. You constantly ask questions. People are looking a little more than they would otherwise. So the prosthesis kind of restores that control over those situations and allow you to go out and about without being the main focal point of your day constantly.
0: Mm. Yeah, and putting it crudely, without having people stare at you all the time.
1: Yes, that's right. And as we just went to Parliament with our lobbying for this funding, and one of the beautiful patients that stepped up and told his story said, look, it's as plain as the nose on my face, and he didn't have a nose on his face. So yeah. It was great. Yeah.
0: How did you get to this? Because interestingly, you've come into this world through film and TV prosthetics, but then you moved into clinical science and maxillofacial prosthetic rehabilitation. Tell me about what your journey's been here.
1: Yeah, sure. I worked in film and television doing makeup and prosthetics, and ironically, one of my first jobs was on a hospital drama called All Saints, simulating wounds and things. So I spent a long time in fake hospitals, and now it's funny working in real hospitals. But what I loved about that work is the working with people, augmenting the body in ways that, you know, you're trying to make something look very realistic, even with, you know, alien or sci-fi prosthetics, where sticking things onto the face and trying to simulate, you know, using animal textures and taking reference from realism to create something fantastical. And when I heard that, I heard about facial prosthetics and learned that you could use similar skills in sculpting and painting and applying things to the body in a way that was reconstructive or paramedical, my mind was blown, because I'd never heard about it. And also I just thought, That's what I want to do. And I was lucky enough just to be in the right time in the right place. It's a really niche field and quite a hard one to get into in Australia, just because we don't have a huge workforce and we don't have dedicated training pathways for people. So my journey was to work with a surgeon in Newcastle to help him set up a service for the patients that could travel to Sydney, and then I spent time working with other people that did this work before going into clinical science to get the science side of things under my belt. But
0: so what are you? Are you a sculptor? Are you? Sort of.
1: That's definitely part of the work. And with the overseas qualifications that we have, we don't have anything specific here. You have to do sculpting and you have to do painting and have colour acuity, as well as the clinical side of things, such as infection control and anatomical knowledge as well. So it's a really beautiful mix of art and science.
0: Mm. David has texted saying, Phil, when I was about 12, maybe younger, I did a paper run, service the local aged care home. Every afternoon, one of my regulars would wait for me to knock on the door. This is the days when we had papers, I suppose. And wait for me to knock on the door, invite me to enter his room, and then pop his full prosthetic nose onto his forehead. I'm 58 now, and I still remember it. I'm sure that's the case, David. It can be extremely confronting. How do you make an artificial nose anyway?
1: Yeah, look, we do it over a series of appointments. So.

0: So we will make an impression of the person's face, and also do a 3D scan, and we're sculpting that nose initially out of wax, and sometimes in using a computer to help us. And we'll try that on the person. They're very involved in the process, which is really important because it's helpful to, I guess, for them to have control over the shape and have the final say in whether they like the shape and how it fits onto their anatomy. And we'll mix up the colors that go into the silicon that will eventually become their prosthesis. We'll then go and make a mold of that wax prototype, and we use really old techniques such as it's called lost wax casting technique, which is used for jewelry and dental work to create a mold which is later filled with silicon in layers of color and cooked. And then we'll try it back on that person and paint in little details such as freckles and veins and capillaries to make it blend into.
1: They're painted on, are they?
0: Yeah, there's two stages of color. So we'll embed the silicon with what's called intrinsic coloring. So there'll be between two and five different colors that are mixed up and embedded into that silicon piece. And after it's cured, we then paint little details just to make sure it perfectly blends into the skin before we seal it and teach them how to wear it and care for it. They're really different to film prosthetics in that in working in film, you're running around after somebody and making sure the edges blend perfectly. And then at the end of that day, that prosthesis is thrown in the bin and a new one is made for the next day of shooting. Whereas these medical prosthetics, they have to last for years. Just one little
1: Are you telling me
0: tiny
1: that
0: silicon piece.
1: you're telling me that Ms. Kidman's nose was thrown in the bin at the end of each day's filming?
0: Look, if it wasn't her nose, then absolutely.
1: Yeah. All right. So if you've even if I've got if you make an a prosthetic nose, I mean, you say it's got to last. How long does it last?
0: And that's one of the challenges that we have with the funding at the moment is that they don't last forever. So they can last anywhere from 1 to 5 years, and it's very dependent on how it's attached to the body. We've got different ways of attaching them, so we might use adhesive or bone anchored implants if the person is able to have that. That's, we'll work with the surgeons for them to place some dental implants into the bone. Little magnets go on top of that. We can create a prosthesis that will join onto those magnets, or occasionally it's attached with spectacles. So, depending on
1: Oh, I
0: how it's
1: see. So
0: attached, we'll
1: it's a false nose and eyeglasses kit, as it were.
0: exactly. It's like a very glamorous Groucho Marx style attachment.
1: How, Chris says, how does it stick on? How does it stick onto your face?
0: If it's an adhesive retained prosthesis, then it's with a little bit of adhesive. And if it's a bone anchored implant retained prosthesis, those implants will use magnets so that it's a magnetically retained prosthesis. But those attachment methods really dictate how long that prosthesis will last for. And, if you've got an adhesive retained nose, it's going to wear out more quickly than others. And being able to access funding for that so that you don't have kind of this deteriorating little prosthesis to put on every day is a really important part of the lobbying that we've been doing.
1: Yes, because the thing is, of course, that it costs a lot of money, doesn't it?
0: Yes, that's right. And I think one of the issues that we've got now is that there's not kind of equitable access to these prosthetics across Australia. And unlike other prosthetic types such as arms and legs or breast prostheses, where there's a national scheme that covers those prosthetics, you can be assured that if you lose a leg, you know that you will get a leg and you don't have the stress of worrying about it. Whereas here, unfortunately, we have a very disparate setup with the scheme, with access to those services. And there are quite a few states that don't have any access to services for patients. And others have to self-fund them. So, yes, they're not cheap. If you're self-funding and having that ongoing access for your life can be a real barrier.
1: Like how much, for example?
0: So there could be any

0: Anywhere from 2 to 10 to 12 thousand dollars, depending on how they're attached, whether there's implant components or the size of the prosthesis. So it's it can vary quite considerably, and it's no small amount for, somebody. A lot of these people are elderly, on a pension, so it can be really difficult.
1: I'm talking with Sophie Fleming. Sophie's an anaplastologist. That's a person who specialises in prosthetic rehabilitation of the face and body. And Sophie's very handy at making a fake nose. Or do you make eyeballs? Do you make glass eyes?
0: We don't make indwelling eyes, so an ocularist will make an indwelling eyeball only, but we do make the eyeballs that go in the orbital prostheses, which are the ones that have eyelids.
1: Yes, I know. I don't want to be too ghoulish about this. I'd had a friend at university who had a glass eye. I imagine one of his party tricks was to pull it out and put it in his beer.
0: Prosthetics are great for party drinks.
1: Which used to confound everybody at the time, I must say. 1-300-800-222 is the number if you would like to call. I'm talking with Sophie Fleming, an anaplastologist and the founder of Prosthetic Art Technology. And we're talking about prostheses for the head and neck and how they're made, and in particular the highlighting the issue of access to them, because we'll get onto this in a moment, but you'd be surprised at how difficult it can be for many people to do this. 1-300-800-222 is the number if you would like to call.
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1: Yes, if you're watching the Brownlow count, by the way, Nick Dacos, an unassailable lead, and is the Brownlow medalist for this year. 1-300-800-222 is the number. Is there a facial feature that really tests your skills as an anaplastologist, Sophie? One where you look at it and you think, this is going to be difficult.
0: Yes, two particular types come to mind, and one of them, surprisingly, are the smallest prostheses. So they're partial ears and partial noses, just because we're working around quite curved anatomy, so molding them is quite challenging. And the smaller they are, the more delicate they are. So they're really difficult. But really, an orbital prosthesis is possibly the most challenging prosthesis, just because we're working with something that needs to appear very realistic, but they don't blink and they don't move. So we have to utilize. We want it to be like the Mona Lisa, so they appear like they're following you. The eye feels like it's following you, even though it's not. So they have to be aligned in exactly the right position. And we want to have the eyelids set in a way so that it looks like you're not completely closed and not completely open and have a slightly smiling eye. So they are probably the most challenging prostheses to make.
1: I can imagine. With noses, says my texter, very interesting discussion. With noses, do they maintain nostrils to breathe, or does the prosthesis allow breathing? Well,
0: Yes.
1: the nostrils are still the nasal passages are still there, aren't they?
0: The nasal passages are still there. We're covering the nasal passages with the prosthetic nose. The nose has nostrils to breathe through, and it provides protection because otherwise that's kind of an open, quite an open airway. So the prosthetic nose will
1: Has not
0: provide
1: had
0: humidity.
1: what you've got nostrils on in it as well, have you?
0: Yeah, so it's a bit like a shell that's like looks like a nose, and there's little, two little holes in it, as your nose would have. Yeah.
1: How long does it take to make one, Sophie?
0: Yeah, so it can take anywhere from a week. We do an intensive where people come and stay for the week and leave with their prosthesis, and we travel around and do lots of clinics around Australia, in at the Chris O'Brien Lifehouse in Sydney, and there's one in Brisbane. And if we have to see people over a period of time to do those prosthetics, they can take months to make those if the appointments are spread out.
1: Yeah, presumably people bring photographs, do they? So,
0: Yes.
1: I mean, is there a temptation to improve things? I mean, if you had a big hooter, is there an
0: Sure.
1: opportunity to perhaps,
0: Is it
1: improve the hook or not?

0: Right.
1: Yeah, I can imagine, you know, that when people walk out with one of these, that it makes a big difference to their life, does it?
0: Yeah, definitely. It definitely can do. And it's such a privilege to be involved in somebody's rehabilitation journey at that point. And I think it can be kind of unfair because the poor surgeons have to do the awful job of saving that person's life and cutting off part of their face. And we get to do the joyful part, which is to reconstruct that prosthetically. So it's often a very emotional journey. It kind of symbolizes one of the endpoints of healing after having, you know, going through cancer, having part of your face removed. So, yeah, it's definitely emotional and hopefully life-changing in a good way for that person.
1: What about making ears? We've been talking about noses quite a bit. I mean, can you make, you'd probably make quite a reasonable ear, would you?
0: Yeah, we do. We make a lot of ears. Ears are a wonderful, amazingly shaped pieces of anatomy, and they're very fun to create. We do use 3D scanning these days to mirror image the ear. They used to be sculpted by hand. And nowadays we're using kind of scanning and 3D printing to help create our pattern.
1: I was going to ask you about that, about 3D scanning. What about 3D printing? Do you use that? I mean, because that would seem like an obvious use of the technology, wouldn't it?
0: Yeah, absolutely. So we're using it to create the pattern. We're still translating that to wax to create the prosthesis. We are there is work in the field in creating a 3D printer that can print silicon to hopefully facilitate printing an ear prosthesis in the future. Mm-hmm. We're not there yet. It seems to be one of the most elusive materials to print. It's quite a difficult material to print on a printer. But there was some work that we were doing with the University of Wollongong and Dr. Pale Mukherjee, who was their research in bio fabrication and 3D printed stem cells to create bio ears, and within that there was a project that was developing a silicon printer that would be able to print silicon ears to facilitate the prosthetic side of reconstruction.
1: Look, heaven forbid, but I can imagine that you could lose your ear or your nose, couldn't you? I guess you could.
0: Your prosthetic?
1: Yeah, I don't mean your original one. We know that you can
0: already lost
1: because that's why you're there. But you say yes, they can last some years, but they presumably if you go down this route, then you're going to need more than one, aren't you?
0: Yes, you are absolutely, and unfortunately, people do lose their prosthetics. I think I could write a small and entertaining book on the stories of people's prosthetics.
1: Did I leave my nose in my hotel room? Would you mind going to look? I think it might have fallen under the bed.
0: Yeah, exactly. There's been a few after people have celebrated having a big night out after they've received their prosthetic and called, unfortunately, missing their new device. But, so replacements are required over time.
1: Yes. I mean, I can imagine that patients, you know, form a pretty close relationship with you, don't they? Because this is a very intimate thing in a way to be involved with.
0: Yes, it is. And I think that's one of the beautiful things about this work is that you get to meet people within this part of their journey and then continue on for the length of time that they wear a prosthesis for. And there's people that I've been seeing to make their facial parts for, you know, going on 20 years now. And it's a lovely thing to be able to catch up and provide a new prosthesis. And we do iterations and it's definitely an ongoing relationship if people choose to continue with it.
1: Ben and Cooper is texting saying, hi, I had a mate who lost his ear from an acid attack. He was an ex-British Marine. We used to train together and I had no idea until he pulled his ear off when we were going to have a fun boxing match. Extraordinary.

0: Well, yes, well, I can imagine. As you say, that you would be king of the party tricks with one of these things. But then I can imagine, Sophie, that requires a particular kind of confidence to be able to do that anyway, doesn't it?
1: Yes, that's right, to be able to play with
0: the To play
1: prosthesis,
0: with the idea,
1: for sure.
0: Yeah. No, that's true. I mean, I've noticed today, you know, for example, I mean, some people with prosthetic limbs, which is not something you do, I think, do you? No. But you know, there are two kind of ways to go with it, aren't they, in some ways? Some people, you know, wear clothing to and don't want to highlight the fact that they have a prosthetic limb. Other people are quite, you know, out and proud, as it were, and often wear clothing that reveals the prosthetic limb, whether it be an arm or a leg, you know, often a leg. And, you know, you get a sense that there's a great deal more acceptance these days of an understanding, don't you, or do you think not?
1: Yeah, I think that's true. And there's, you know, there's certainly there's a woman that I just saw a talk at one of the international conferences that does. She makes fun eyes, so they're ocular prostheses that are all kinds of fun shapes and colours and sparkles just for the eyeball prosthesis. We don't see it so much we see it with fingers. Some people want a fun finger.
0: You make fingers, do you?
1: Yes, we do. I guess that's part of anaplastology. Yes.
0: Oh, okay.
1: But for facial prosthetics, I think because the function is the form and because of the role that they play, generally the idea is that they need to be realistic to be functional.
0: Mm. What's a fun finger?
1: It might be a gold finger.
0: Oh, I see. Oh, really? Okay.
1: Yeah.
0: Yeah, okay. I can see that. And that's tied to the personality, I presume, of the owner, isn't it?
1: Yeah, absolutely. Definitely.
0: Yeah. How big is the need? Well, I mean, I mentioned the number of people at the beginning of the program who suffer from head and neck injuries in Australia, cancer significant injuries, about 5,500. But the need, I presume, for facial prosthetics is bigger than the number that can have them based on the cost. And I also imagine the access. If you're in many parts of Australia, you know, there aren't too many Sophie Flemings in Australia, are there?
1: No, we're a very tiny field, and this is one of the issues that we have is with having equitable access, which is what we are lobbying for, is that you can count us on almost on hand the amount of providers that we have across the country. And so what we're trying to work towards is not only a funding scheme so that people can be able to afford prosthetics, but also to build a sustainable workforce. So, for example, we used to have a public service in New South Wales that was provided. The clinician that provided that service within that hospital retired without a succession plan. So because there was nobody else that knew how to make prosthetics there and they couldn't find another provider to do it within that hospital, that service closed down. So as a result, there's now no public service available within New South Wales. So part of our quest is to help build a sustainable workforce by having training and regulation of our field. We've also had instances of kind of rogue traders setting up around the country and taking advantage of this really vulnerable group of people. We're trying to create a national unified kind of scheme for people to access this service, and which involves funding, the workforce building, and as well as training and regulation. So hopefully, you know, mean that there's not long wait lists for people, or they don't have to travel from one state to another. To be able to access that service.
0: Yeah. Tell me about the Medicare gap, because Medicare covers cancer treatment and surgery, clearly. And there's even a reimbursement scheme for external breast prostheses.
1: Yes.
0: You know, which is an obvious need for women in the situation. But if someone needs an external facial prosthesis, that isn't currently covered by Medicare, is it?
1: No, it's not, surprisingly.
0: Why?
1: Look, it's hard to know why. And as you said at the start of this program, you know, this field was kind of born following World War One, too, and particularly in the UK, there's quite a big field in the UK providing the service, and people access it all over the country. It hasn't kind of come over here in terms of the provision, the amount of providers, and as a normal kind of hospital department. And it's hard to know why, other than that it's such a niche, small group of people that need these prosthetics. And I think also once somebody's gone through that process of having facial cancer, it can be really hard to advocate for yourself.
0: I can imagine.
1: When you've been through that. So I think it's kind of twofold in that regard.
0: It's not as though it's going to cost them vast sums of money. I mean, because, you know, given the numbers of people, I mean, it just seems crazy that it's part of the problem here that this is seen as cosmetic surgery, do you think?
1: I think historically in Australia, with any kind of prosthetic funding, which, you know, would be limb prosthetic funding, there's a real divide between cosmetic and function and what is funded. So something that's seen as functional is funded. If it's in any way deemed as cosmetic, it's kind of deemed as an extra. And so there's a real resistance for funding in that disability or prosthetic space, or anything that appears to be vaguely cosmetic. So unfortunately, facial prosthetics have tended to be thrown in that cosmetic basket, when clearly, and the research supports this, that shows that it is that kind of unique device that crosses that cosmesis function divide for people, and so it needs to be considered otherwise for that funding. It is interesting though, because in Medicare, if it could be surgically reconstructed, it would be covered.
0: Yeah,
1: it is covered, you know, in any kind of,
0: and presumably if it could be surgically reconstructed, you'd probably do that, wouldn't you? I mean, that would be
1: absolutely
0: a better option to have some actual real life tissue there that reconstructed things, as opposed to a silicone implant.
1: Yes, absolutely. And, you know, if it could be, it would. So we really only exist because of that necessity. There is that little gap there with the Medicare funding. And we don't know why, but we know that it exists, and hopefully we'll be able to change that in the near future.
0: Yeah. Lil in the Ville says, Phil, can you ask how the nose or ear are attached to stay in place? Well, we discussed this, didn't we? There are either adhesives or magnets. Is that right?
1: Yeah.
0: Sophie?
1: Yes, that's correct, yeah. The other way is it can be attached using spectacles. So glue the nose or the eye onto the spectacles, and it can be attached that way as well.
0: So you put on your fake eyeglasses and nose in the morning, as you would to go to a fancy dress party, as it would.
1: Exactly, yeah.
0: Except it's a whole lot more sophisticated than that.
1: That's right.
0: I mean, you say there aren't many of you in Australia. I'm talking to Sophie Fleming. It's a fascinating field. Sophie's an anaplastologist, and she makes external prosthetic devices to rehabilitate the face and body. She makes fingers and ears and noses and eyes. Well, yes. Well, what did you call it again? There was a name for it.
1: It's called an orbital prosthesis.
0: An orbital prosthesis.
1: An eye.
0: Yeah.
1: The eye and the lid.
0: What else can you make?
1: We make spare parts for people, so all kinds of bits and pieces. Anaplastology technically is external facial prosthetics that are not intraoral, not dental prosthetics,
0: right.
1: And not necessarily weight-bearing prosthetics as well. So we'll do hands and arm covers and things like that.
0: Could you put a new chin on somebody?
1: Yes, and, yeah, we have done before when there's a lower lip missing. That's a very difficult prosthesis to make, and it's not ideal. Ideally, you would have surgically reconstructed, but...
0: Yeah,
1: we have done that. So it's always a little. Everyone is different. It's always a little kind of engineering puzzle. Everybody's a different puzzle when we're creating them.
0: What are we like at this in Australia? Where do we sit in Australia, Sophie? Are we good at this in Australia, or is it done better in the UK or the US?
1: I think we're

0: It's so interesting here because we've got real innovation happening, and there's a lot of research projects tapping into research and innovation. The Chris O'Brien Lifehouse has the integrated prosthetics and reconstruction lab there, which has been set up under Professor Jonathan Clark and the Lang Walker Foundation, and that's bringing together clinicians. They're doing a lot of surgical planning and 3D printing to work with surgical guides, and then there's a multidisciplinary team that's kind of innovating and creating a more collaborative approach to reconstruction, which does include prosthetics in that realm as well. And there's little pockets of that kind of thing happening around the country. So it's really fascinating in that we are kind of innovators, and yet we're so tiny. So I think comparatively, sitting alongside the rest of the world, we're on par with them in terms of the services that we provide, but we're just lagging in terms of the amount of services that we can provide for people, the training and the regulation. So that's where we want to kind of step it up a bit.
1: Robin says, refunding, is this part of what Jackie Lambie was referring to for defence members to retain funding? Well, in a way, I suppose, or she was probably talking about a broader degree of access to services, wasn't she?
0: I believe so, yeah.
1: Okay, if we could wave a wand here, Sophie, what would we do?
0: Well, if we could wave a wand, we would create a funding scheme that is national, not just a state-based scheme. We would have services set up around the country and with a training and regulation pathways to build sustainable workforce and be able to allow anybody that needs a prosthesis to access one without worry.
1: Regardless, and regardless of your postcode.
0: Exactly, yes. So, even if you're living in a regional or remote area, there's still a way for you to access that service.
1: Yeah, 1300 800 222 is our number. If you've been in this situation yourself, it does seem an obvious thing for reform. Just in terms of the future, Sophie, and technology and so on, is there something you're seeing on the horizon? Everyone these days talks about artificial intelligence and robotics, and robotics in particular. But you can kind of think that robotics might be quite useful here, couldn't it? Or not.
0: Yeah, look, it'll be interesting to see. I mean, we've been pushing forward in this space to bring digital technologies to be able to create better prosthetics. And that's been an interesting one because I was really anti this when I first started. I thought, no, it has to be hand sculpted and handmade. And now we're, working with the technologies, I can definitely see it means that I can make prosthesis more quickly for people. We still need to have that human interaction of providing and fitting that prosthesis. Color matching is still something that's very, very difficult to be done digitally. We work with digital tools to capture color and do color matching, but we still always need to tweak it by eye. So it will be interesting to see where it goes. And I believe that it's more about kind of integrating aspects of those technologies to, I guess, make better and cheaper, I guess, aesthetics for people.
1: To make them cheaper. That's right. So that, exactly. What about training people? I mean, you came up through film and TV and stage work, and in that sense, as it were, and making things that look convincing to an audience, to making things that look convincing on very close examination, to anybody. But there's not an obvious training path, is there?
0: No, there's not. And I wish there was because I get so many people contacting me that want to do this as a job. And it's honestly one of the most rewarding jobs you can do. And you get to utilize your artistry to help people. There is the International Anaplastology Association, and there's a clinical certification pathway there that we are kind of looking at that might be a useful guideline for us. And I kind of direct people into looking at that. The beauty of that pathway is that you can come from multiple

0: backgrounds. Usually they're allied, so they need to be some kind of health-based background, but you also have to have the artistic side of things as well. So if you can sculpt and if you can paint and being able to see color and having color acuity is a pretty important part of that as well.
1: Well, exactly, as we know. I mean, artists know this, that painting human flesh is one of the most difficult things. It's not easy. It's not easy. And you know, the great painters of human flesh are renowned, and for a good reason, because it's not simple to replicate, is it?
0: Very challenging, yeah. And
1: Yeah.
0: it's such a great canvas as well. The more you look, the more colours you see, and it's one of the
1: Yeah.
0: fun parts about creating skin.
1: Yeah. Well, good luck to you, Sophie, and hats off to you as well. A lot of people texting in saying, you know, extraordinary woman. God bless her, as someone said, and hear, hear to that. Thank you for the work you're doing. Thanks for explaining it to us as well. It's fascinating.
0: Thank you so much. And thanks to Head and Neck Cancer Australia, who've done the lion's share of the work in pushing for this.
1: Yeah. Tremendous. Thanks, Sophie. That's Sophie Fleming. Sophie is an anaplastologist and specialises in external prosthetic rehabilitation of the face and body, the founder of Prosthetic Art Technology. Extraordinary. See, this is the thing. People are in little nicks and nooks and crannies of the world doing extraordinary things, eh?
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1: Yes, just before we go to the news, back on the Brownlow Medal, Nick Dacos, Collingwood's Nick Dacos, won easily, 47 votes from Bailey Smith, who had 36, Marcus Bontempelli in 34, Max Gorn was fourth in with 28 points, Will Ashcroft with 27, and so it went. But Nick Dacos, no surprises to anyone, I think, is this year's Brownlow medalist. All righty, keep that number handy, 1300 800 222. We've got the Nightlife News breakdown coming up in our next hour. We've got to find out what's the what's the best and most happy city in Australia. There is an answer, apparently. I know. We'll find out some of that as well. That's all coming up on the other side of the latest ABC News.
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8: ABC News, I'm Thanmaya Navada. Three people are in custody and police are still searching for a gun after a child was shot in Sydney's northwest. Emergency crews were called to a unit in Norwest around 5 o'clock this afternoon, where they found an 11-year-old boy with serious injuries to his face and neck. A 44-year-old woman and four 18-year-old men were at the unit at the time. Three of the men have been arrested. Police don't believe the incident was gang-related, and Superintendent Naomi Moore says the boy has been taken to hospital where he's undergone life-saving treatment.
9: The mother is with the child at the moment. She is as distressed as any parent would be about what she is dealing with at the moment. It is an absolute tragic situation, and as we've seen some tragedy across Sydney in the last couple of days, this is not far from the worst that I've seen.
8: Cybersecurity experts are sounding the alarm about how easy it is to hack into some electric vehicles. Chinese brands now account for more than half of all electric vehicle sales in Australia, but the vehicle's cameras, microphones and constant connection to the internet have raised concerns about personal privacy, mass surveillance and national security risks. Cybersecurity expert Dan Reschuk was tasked by the ABC's Four Corners to hack into a BYD Shark and says it was surprisingly simple.
10: The access we took advantage of didn't even have a password. There's lots of room for improvement there, and it's a little bit scary of how open some of the vehicles, in this case the BYD Shark, is to a hacker.
8: South Australia's Environment Minister says the state government is concerned about a mass extinction event of the sea lion population on Pages Islands after four of the animals tested positive to H5 bird flu. The sea lions were among several found dead on North and South Page Island and a key breeding location for the sea lions, located between South Australia's mainland and Kangaroo Island. Emily Burke says the state government is continuing to work with the federal government on a trial vaccine program to protect the Pages Islands.

0: sea lions against the virus.
1: We are very well aware that this is an experimental trial, but we also want to make sure that all efforts that can be made are made, and we will continue to advocate for, as a state, if it can be done so appropriately and safely.
0: The Territory Labor Opposition has released a discussion paper on housing, setting out proposals it could turn into policies ahead of the 2028 election. The paper proposes ideas to boost supply and improve affordability, including stamp duty concessions and restrictions on Airbnbs. It also suggests establishing a dedicated housing construction authority within the NT government, which Labor says could fast-track, facilitate and build housing developments. Opposition leader Selena Yubo says the paper is out for community consultation, with Labor to subsequently formalise policies.
2: We need to see a better plan for the Territory when it comes to housing. Our job in opposition is to keep the CLP government to account, and right now they are failing Territorians across the Northern Territory when it comes to planning for better housing.
0: Overseas officials in Gaza have announced plans to evacuate and demolish buildings which have been damaged in Israeli airstrikes because they're at risk of collapsing. The BBC's Caroline Platt explains.
3: Gaza's housing ministry has classified around 3,000 buildings as dangerous because of damage sustained in the war between Israel and Hamas. The initiative follows repeated collapses of damaged structures, including one in Gaza City on Wednesday, which killed 21 Palestinians. The authorities say the plan is urgent because thousands of people are living in unsafe conditions. But they say there are major hurdles to overcome, including a shortage of heavy machinery caused by Israel's blockade of Gaza and the lack of land to house displaced families.
0: The boss of tech giant Nvidia says there is zero chance that AI will kill all humans by the end of this decade. Several experts and researchers have come out in recent weeks warning that AI could destroy all of humanity if left unchecked. And even AI bosses have called for a slowdown, with Anthropic's co-founder saying a kill switch may be necessary as the tech advances. But Nvidia CEO Jensen Huang has told CBS News that the doomsday narrative is completely false.
4: All the messaging around the drama of it is unnecessary. It's quite frankly too much drama, irresponsible. It is now grounded on facts. It's now grounded on science.
0: And in sport, Collingwood midfielder Nick Daicos has claimed the AFL's Brownlow medal at a black tie event in Melbourne. The 23-year-old finished runner-up in the past 2 years. You're up to date with the latest on ABC News.
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2: Yes, well, hello and how are you? Philip Clark with you on ABC Local Radio Network. We are everywhere, and you should be getting us loud and clear wherever you are. It's the second hour of the program, 11:06 Eastern Time. It's 9:06 in Western Australia, South Australia and the Northern Territory. It's 11:24. It's 2 in the morning in Samoa and Tonga. We're right through the Pacific as well. There'll be some transmission issues after midnight in Townsville from midnight to 5 a.m. in Queensland on 6:30 a.m. And if you're in Albany in WA, you are going to miss your 6:30 a.m. That's the a.m. signal frequency from 1 till 3:30 a.m. But that's it. The rest of the country, you should be getting us loud and clear on broadcast, on your TV channel 25, on the ABC Listen app. I'll put that conversation with Sophie up about reconstructive surgery and so on up as a podcast later. Thank you for everyone who texted in, tipping the hat to someone doing an extraordinary job. I know, there's little corners of life which you just don't know about, don't you? 1-300-800-222. As I mentioned before the news, Nick Dacos has won the Brownlow Medal this year in a record number of votes, 47 votes. It's a record. Thumping victory. At the beginning of the count, I think he was a dollar to win and everybody else was about $200. So you're not supposed to know who won, but for those who follow these things closely, I think Nick Dacos was an unbackable favourite this year to win. Second place was the great Marcus Bontempelli. And everyone would have loved Bont to win, I know. But anyway, there he was. All right, so that's one and done. And, of course, the grand final on Saturday, which we will not be in. 1-300-800-222 is my number. You can text me 0467-922-702. Coming up in this hour, Hugh Rimmington shortly. For his last appearance with us for a while, Hugh will explain what's going on. Science with Dan Lambeth. There's interesting things happening on the moon. What really caused the glacial collapse, which caused all the devastation in Nepal? We'll see if we can round up the latest on all of that. And space warfare, which is hugely worrying. The US says they've got space weapons already deployed. What? And what's the happiest city in Australia? Well, happiest city in the world in lots of ways. There is one. But what's the happiest city in Australia? people who know about these things have purported to provide us with an answer. We'll find out in this hour as well. Coming up a bit later on in the program, of course, American Insight with Bill Wyman and the Mighty Challenge as well. So plenty happening. If you'd like to be part of it, 1-300-800-222 is my number.
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2: Well, Federal Treasurer Jim Chalmers handed down the latest intergenerational report today, which forecasts Australia's economy over the next 40 years. Good luck with that. It predicts that younger Australians will face steeper hurdles in building wealth and buying a home than previous generations, and that the nation's population is expected to reach almost 40 million by 2066. That's lower than previously forecast due to a falling fertility rate, and that falling fertility rate's been evident for some years now. The Treasurer saw reasons for optimism. He says projections for the budget's bottom line in Australia's gross debt have improved since the last report, and there'll be huge savings on public spending thanks to a strong super system, meaning Australia is forecast to spend less money on pensions than any OECD country in the future, he says.
3: Australia's strengths, like super, will pay dividends in the decades ahead. By the mid-2060s, the age pension will cost $31 billion less, supported by higher superannuation balances. The IMF projects our overall public spending to fall over 5 years as well.
2: Well, the Treasurer also pointed out the challenges of lower-than-expected population growth.
3: An ageing population means a proportionately smaller workforce, but broader demand for health and aged care. A smaller workforce means a proportionately smaller income tax base. At a time when pressures on social services and tools of statecraft, including defence, will be growing, not easing, along with the fiscal risks of climate change and more frequent disasters.
2: Yes, well, the Shadow Treasurer Tim Wilson, however, saw the latest report as the Albanese government attempting to, his words, cook the books, downplaying Australia's economic challenges in the light of forecasts of an ageing population and falling birth rate, putting a lot more pressure on Australia's economy in coming years.
4: The only way the Albanese government can cover the consequences of their higher taxes, higher inflation agenda is to cook the books, which would give them greater sense of confidence about numbers, but not the standard of living that Australians will live.
2: Well, the report also highlighted how artificial intelligence could be a transformative opportunity to lift Australia's low productivity rate. Well, leading the Nightlife News Breakdown tonight is Hugh Rimmington, National Affairs Editor at 10 News. For the last time for a while, actually, as Hugh last week announced he's stepping away from daily news coverage for a while after, wait for it, 48 years straight of reporting. Hugh, good evening to you. Welcome to Nightlife.
5: Good evening. You're making me feel old and tired.
2: I know. I've sent you back to the couch over that lot. Anyway, look, Hugh, well,

0: And your decision to shift gears. Tell me about your plans.
1: Oh, well, I think it is genuinely that my son is doing his HSC coming up to that. My dad is about to turn 98. He's in fantastic form. He lives in New Zealand. I want to spend some time with him. And I thought I could take some long service leave and then come back. And I thought, do I really want to come back into the daily news grind, you know, march on into another decade and, you know, more of it? And I thought, probably not. I want to focus on the family elements. But, you know, the world is not getting less interesting. It's not getting less complex. The Intergenerational Report makes that very, very plain. So, while I'm fit and have vigor for it, I think I'll be interested in some way, but probably not just in the daily news way I have been.
0: Yes, well, and fair enough too. I think you've acquitted yourself well and assiduously over a long period of time, you. So, good luck with all of that too. Look, news of the day, these intergenerational reports, I mean, you and I have lived through quite a few of them. They come out every 3 years. How useful are they anyway?
1: Well, they're both completely, hopelessly not useful in the sense that if you go back a few intergenerational reports, the predictions then that were sort of set for the future, you know, have not turned out to be true. In fact, if you look at the 2015 one, the long-term projections were for surpluses as far as the eye can see. Well, in fact, now we're looking at deficits all the way through for the next 40 years. Now, there may be a blip up into a surplus here and there, but basically we're going to be running a deficit economy for the next 40 years on the government's own intergenerational report. So that's a problem. And the headwinds that we hear from Jim Chalmers are exactly right, of course. The fertility rate is expected to drop to 1.34 per woman. We need 2.1, or the statistics require about 2.1 just to replace ourselves. So that means that for a population to grow, it can only do so through migration, inward migration. By the mid-2060s, more Australians are expected to die than are born. So at that point, that's in decline. All the growth in the population at that point becomes migrant growth, assuming there's still a policy that allows migrants in. So, the difficulties are quite profound. There's the AI issues and transformation, which the report speaks of, but no one really knows where that's going. That is, you could just throw a dart at a board as accurate as you can predict this. Is it going to be within 10 years the end of humanity? Is it going to be a great productivity driving, key to a glorious future, or somewhere anywhere in between all of those things? That you can't predict, but you can reasonably predict that unless we maintain very high levels of migration, there is no political or public taste for that, then we are going to have an economy which is going to, as Jim Chalmers says, have a shrinking income tax base and therefore must tax by other means to manage an economy which by the middle of the century or 2060, there will be 40 people over 65 for every 100 people of working age. And superannuation will go some distance to softening that, but you've got all the health issues that go with that as well, the aged care needs. And those are profound challenges. So
0: yeah, they are.
1: It's good to be forewarned.
0: Yes, there are. I mean, in the fertility rate stakes, of course, Australia joins the rest of the world. There's hardly, when I looked at it last time, there is hardly any country in the world that has a replacement rate of its own fertility. So,
1: not in the modernized world. The fertility rates in sub-Saharan Africa and Nigeria and places like that remain very high.
0: Some parts of it, that's true. Some parts of it, not all. But in other places, I mean, South Korea, for example, the replacement rate is below Australia's. It's, Japan, it's the United States, almost all countries in Europe. It's an issue. The federal government says it's not actively considering handing out a baby bonus, as governments have done in the years past, like the famous Costello baby bonus, which ran from 2004 to 2014 to encourage more Australians to have children. Finance Minister Katie Gallagher says the government can encourage families via other investments rather than one-off bonuses.
2: How do we make those choices available for people? If they want to have children, how do we support that? And that can be through

0: our investments in early education and care, our three-day guarantee, our extending PPL, our, you know, ensuring that dads or second parents can take it.
1: Nationals leader Matt Canavan doesn't think a baby bonus is the right way either to encourage more Australians to have children either. He says we should change the tax system.
2: I've pushed for a long time, going back to my first speech in Parliament, the idea of income splitting, having our tax system treat families like they are a team, whereas currently our tax system treats people like individuals, and it's very hard then to combine yourselves into a team when you're trying to raise a young child and all the financial pressures that come with that.
1: Yeah. I mean, there's a whole lot of other factors, aren't there, Hugh? People know it's very expensive to have kids, much more than previous times. You're worried about what the kids' future will be. A lot of people are worried about what the planet's future will be. None of this combines to make it a very optimistic time to have children, does it?
3: No, it's it's funny because the income splitting argument, which you just heard from Matt Canavan, didn't make any sense at a time when there were a lot of relatively large families. Increasingly over time, it starts to make sense. Is it the best of all the levers that can be pulled? You'd have to look at it and compare it. That would require quite a deal of modelling. But, you know, it was an old, very conservative view about income splitting because essentially it allows a stay-at-home spouse to halve effectively that income across the two of you, and that's therefore right. Your taxes drop right off. And so therefore there becomes an incentive to have kids. But you only income split for families when they have kids? Or you go to say if you're in a partnership or a marriage that you can income split maybe while you're waiting around to have kids. What happens when your kids have grown up? Are you still allowed to income split? There's a lot of devil in the detail. But you mentioned Korea, you mentioned Japan. Japan's population peaked in 2008. It has been declining since. And I was in Japan in April and on holiday with my daughter and caught up with an old friend of mine who married a Japanese woman who was wanting to come back to Australia but couldn't afford housing in Australia. In Japan, because people are dying at a much faster rate than they're being born, housing is ridiculously cheap, particularly if you go to a secondary city, which is what my friend has just done. You can buy houses for a couple of $100,000 US. Mm. And because there's no one there to move into them. And this is the other sort of area of, you have other issues when you've got a population that's going there. One thing is recruiting into defence forces, for example. It's a very, potentially fractious part of the world. And yet if you've got not many children around who are growing up into the sort of the age where they're into full employment, there are so many tasks required of them, it gets harder and harder to get recruitment into defence forces. There are so many things. What about aged care workers? So the midpoint of Australia, without question, given voice by One Nation, is to reduce migration. There's no question that's where the political tides have all blown. But in that, there has not been a real set of questions about what that is going to mean.
1: About what, who's going to do the work?
3: To all of us.
1: Who's going to do the work?
3: Kinds of jobs, including aged care, which is in crisis already.
1: Exactly. Look, Hugh, from concerns about the economy to more current ones, motorists with internal combustion engines have been taken aback over the past few days. Big jumps on pricing displays outside petrol stations. Coalition seen an opportunity, unveiling a plan to halve the fuel excise every time the price of crude oil spikes above certain levels. It would see the coalition says its policy would see the excise halved if the average global oil price reaches $100 US a barrel for 2 weeks. The federal opposition's transport spokeswoman Bridget McKenzie says the policy, dubbed Fuel Price Shield, would save drivers an average of $15 every time they fill their tank.
4: It's not just at the bowser for mums and dads filling up this morning. The trucking industry is doing it tough at the moment. And when diesel stays high, that flows through to the costs of all of our goods.
1: Well, some economists aren't convinced that a rolling cut to the fuel excise will help Australians who are struggling with the cost of living pressures. However, for instance, Ardit Maitra's an economist with the E61 Institute, he says there are more equitable ways to deliver cost of living relief.
5: Because consumption of fuel rises with income, that means that a lot of the cost goes to higher income households. And so, for instance, just flat amounts to all people who have a vehicle registration would be relatively more targeted than that excess cut approach to distribution.
1: Mm. Yes, the Coalition sensing a sensitive issue for voters here, Hugh. But I wonder whether this excise cut would work.
3: Well, cutting the fuel excise is always popular.
1: Yeah.
3: And what popularity you gain from that, you tend to lose when you then reapply it, as you inevitably must do later on, because the fuel prices go back up again. I can see practical difficulties in the Coalition proposal. The argument being is that when the price goes over $100 a barrel over a period of 2 weeks, then you cut the excise. Well, what happens if it goes over, let's say it goes to $105 a barrel, so you're busily cutting the excise, and now let's drop that down to $95 a barrel, or we better put the excise back on again. You know, there's a fair bit of practical work associated with that. The other element to this is that it's expensive to the budget, and of course the budget's already in deficit and has to pay for a whole bunch of things. So when the government cut by 50% the fuel excise when the war with Iran sort of got steaming and up went the price, over 3 months, that cost about just over $2.5 billion for 3 months. If you throw in the relief on the heavy vehicle road user charges, which was suspended during that period as well, it goes up to nearly $3 billion for three months. That's $1 billion a month. So, you know, it starts to hurt the budget. And all that budgetary grief winds up ultimately drifting through onto the national debt, and then you wind up with the price of repaying debt, which is one of the fastest growing areas, major areas of the budget, is the cost of servicing all the debt. So therefore, as a budgetary measure, nationally, it's got spots all over it. As a short-term political measure, allowing for those practical questions, it will appeal people in the short term, but then, as I say, as Josh Frydenberg found out when they did something similar, when you put the excise back on again, everyone grumbles at you. So whatever you gained on one end, you like lose at the other end.
1: Yeah. Meanwhile, Australia is launching a bid for a temporary seat on the United Nations Security Council in 2029 and 2030. The Prime Minister's launched the bid ahead of his commitments at this week's UN General Assembly. The slogans, we listen, we partner, we protect. A secret ballot will take place in 2028. Australia needs a two-thirds majority of the General Assembly members to succeed. We've been on this thing before. This is the Prime Minister outlining why the government wants this.
6: Australia's voice on the council matters so it can be a part of shaping some of these biggest issues which are facing the world and our nation over the next decade. And I'll always put Australia's national interests first. If elected to the Security Council, we will use our seat to advance the safety and prosperity of Australia, our region and the world.
1: Yeah. Does anyone care about this, Hugh? I mean, at the time of the crises we have, why are we bothering spending time and money on this?
3: There's not much value in it, really, in political terms. This is a ballot in June 2028 for a seat for 2 years only on 2029 and 2030.
1: On a body which doesn't matter anyway.
3: Well, you could make that argument. It'd be hugely ironic on the current polling that we could get that seat at a time when Prime Minister Pauline Hanson is wandering around the place. Her views on the United Nations are well known. But, you know, the current members of the United Nations Security Council include Somalia, Liberia, the Democratic Republic of the Congo, as well as a bunch of others. Now, there's a fair chance we will get elected onto it, and that's because in the weird way of the UN, we fall into a category called Western European and Others Group. And so
1: it's our turn or something, is it?
3: Yeah, well, they divvy out these non-permanent seats according to various, you know, subsets of the world. We fall into the Western European and Others Group. Now, there are two seats available to that group. There is only one other seat at the moment that has shown an interest at one other country, and that's Finland. So it's quite possible that both of us, Finland and Australia, will roll up for this. and we'll both get it. We still have to get a two-thirds majority, so it is possible that if we've managed to aggravate and annoy enough people that they can simply blackball us. It's a secret ballot, so people can still vote no for us, even though we're the only candidate countries that are up. So it might not happen. Does it count for anything? Not a great deal. We've been on it five times.
1: Yeah.
3: The last time, though, in 2013-14, it did enable Australia to push the case vigorously. Julie Bishop at the front of that as our foreign minister for a proper inquiry into the shooting down of the airliner MH17 over Ukraine, now well understood to have happened by Russian-backed militias in eastern Ukraine. So it enabled us to put that on the agenda and make it difficult for it to be washed off. So, you know, it's not nothing, but, you know, what are the Somalis and the Liberians and the Democratic Republic of Congolese making of their time? Who knows? It's not obvious to most of the rest of the world what they do there.
1: No, it is certainly not. Hard to see why Australians, I think, will be impressed. But anyway, Hugh, you've had a look at Four Corners tonight. They've looked at an issue of concern that rears its head from time to time. This is the security issues of Chinese electric cars. Four Corners tonight looked at whether or not we understand the security concerns they pose.
7: There is not a single fact that says I should trust these vehicles.
8: Asleep at the wheel.
9: The access didn't even have a password.
10: It's privacy fluff.
8: The security risks inside your EV.
11: This is granular detail about your life.
12: I'm comfortable with the arrangements.
13: A connected EV vehicle from China is the highest risk product in the marketplace.
14: No one knows what this software does. And definitely no owners.
1: Yeah, well, you know, the Chinese spy cars, as they're known, they're sending our data back to China. Is it actually a concern? Does anyone care, Hugh?
3: Yes, here's the irony of this. The United States, under Donald Trump, went to war with Iran in February of this year. Consequence of that is that fuel prices have gone up around the world. The shock of the fuel prices going up around the world has seen Australian motorists racing to buy EVs, such that EVs are now selling in larger numbers than petrol cars in Australia. Most of those EV cars are coming from China. And as Alistair McGibbon, who's one of the voices you just heard there, former cybersecurity advisor to the Prime Minister, has been saying for a long time, we ran stories on this 2 years ago, you know, before EVs had got such a deep penetration into the market. And he said, look, the Chinese can do almost anything with the software in these cars, including shut them down. If there's any tensions arise, for example, quite apart from the fact that they can turn on the microphones and listen to what you're doing in the car and all the other stuff which Four Corners has gone into, if there was to be a matter of tension, a grey warfare matter between us and China, China, if it objected to something Australia was doing, could simply say, well, you know what, all your EVs, we're going to stop them in the street, you know, we're going to do something weird with them, and they're going to do, you know, as was shown on Four Corners, you know, you can turn off the lights, you can turn on the windscreen, but you can do anything else, and then that alone would be enough to produce enormous pressure on an Australian government of the day.
1: And yet we're quite happy to give all our information to Facebook or Apple or any other, you know, US, and have been for a long period of time. I mean, people don't care about this, do they?
3: Well, no, I'm not sure that we give to Facebook a recording device which can be activated in our private spaces. If you're aware of that, let me know.
1: I don't know.
3: Or to Apple or to anyone else. So, you know, I don't believe that exists to that degree. Now, I happen to know, and I probably shouldn't, but there are means by which our national security operators, subject to warrants, can turn on computers in people's homes and listen to what's going on inside their homes. I don't think that's as top secret as they might imagine. So some of that does exist, but I'm not sure that the Chinese can do that to your house. Who knows? But I haven't heard that. But I have heard about the cars. And I do try to pay attention to these sorts of things. So it is you know, right now, Chinese EVs are incredibly attractive. Yep. They are very, very cheap for what they deliver. You can smugly drive past every petrol station down the street, and you may well own a car and then another one after it. You could own 30 years of Chinese EVs and never have an issue with them. You know, and it never come to pass. But the fact is that this remains as a still underreported element about what it means to buy a

0: Chinese EV, and it's good that it's getting some attention.
1: Fair enough, too. All right, Hugh, good to talk. Appreciate your time. Thank you so much. Best of luck. We'll hear you again on the program, I am sure.
0: I hope so, Phil. I really enjoyed the chat.
1: Good on you. Thanks, Hugh.
0: Take care.
1: Hugh Remington, National Affairs Editor at 10 News, leading the Nightlife News breakdown for us.
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1: Yes, thanks, John from Balmain. Says Phil and Hugh are thorough professional. I agree with that. Look, we'll get him back, don't worry. He's hanging up his hat for 10 as a news reporter, but he'll be back on the program. I have no doubt. He'd be extremely welcome. Thanks, everyone. I misread the vote, so I was concentrating on Nick Dacos winning the Brownlow. Bailey Smith came second, yes, with Bontempelli. Bont came third. Thank you. Susan from Fremantle is taking me to task for saying we are not going to be in the grand final. You could have said Fremantle is going to be. Yes, fair enough. I agree. That is a little churlish. That's good. Yes, I agree. Arsfield to be not so begrudging, says Susan from Fremantle. He could have said the Dockers will be there. They will be, Susan, and a little part of me will be cheering them on as well. They've never won one. They've only been in one grand final, haven't they? They've never won one. So, yeah, I think there'll be a lot of people getting in right behind them. But mind you, Brisbane are looking pretty devastating, are they not? 1-300-800-222 is the number. Be fair, says our texter. Teslas are made in China. I think the ones in Australia are. That's true. Are made in China as well. So same software, Four Corners needs to be fair. Look at Teslas, says Mary. Fair enough. Shane says our mobile phones are equally open to the same subversion. Sure, your phone's not likely to be transporting you at more than 100 k's an hour, but, yeah, well, I think that's right. The evidence seems to be that I don't think anyone cares about this, do they? Anyway, let's talk about it in the last hour of the program. All right, science with Dan Lambeth.
2: Nightlife Science.
1: Well, space warfare used to sound like something from a science fiction film, didn't it? You know, lasers and satellites and starships and battles playing out way out in deep space. But this week, the United States has confirmed that it has actually deployed real weaponry in space. The announcement from US Air Force Secretary Troy Manck was remarkably short on detail. We don't know exactly what's up there, what it's capable of, or whether they've even been tested. Now, this comes as the US, China, and Russia increasingly focus on space as a military domain, and as the Trump administration pushes for a much bigger US presence in space, including a new space academy and expanded space force. Well, with the latest on this and other science and space news, we're joined by science communicator Dan Lambeth. Dan, good evening to you. Welcome back to Nightlife.
4: Yeah, g'day, Phil. And none of that's good news, really, is it?
1: No, not at all. When the US says it's deployed weapons in space, what are we talking about here? We don't really know, do we?
4: No. Well, what they've come out and said is that they have active on-orbit space control weapons. So the weapons are apparently already there, but I mean, also space control. I mean, why do they have to make everything sound so Dr. Evil? But anyway, look, what they mean by space control is just what they've been actually saying for a while now. It consists of both offensive and defensive actions, such that the US can dominate and then gain superiority and control in space. And that's not coming from me. That's coming from their own Space Force doctrine document, which, if you're that way inclined, you can actually download it online and have a read of it. Not nice reading, I've got to say. But look, having said all of that, as you said, they're very short on the details of exactly what, you know, on-orbit space control weapons are, which makes sense, I guess. I mean, they want to leave something to the imagination, but there are a number of possibilities, and pretty much all of them are a little bit worrying.
1: Yeah, I mean, what would they be attacking? Other people's satellites, other countries' satellites?
4: Yeah, well, this is definitely, that's one option. And yeah, when we talk about space weapons, it does encompass a lot of different things. So, you know, we might be talking about space to Earth, for example.
1: This was a Ronald Reagan era thing, wasn't it? The whole Star Wars shield thing?
4: It was. And we're going back to this, the Trump idea of the golden

0: taking a capability and deploying it en masse, which is what the US is telling us that they've actually done.
1: Yeah. I mean, I know. Should ordinary people be worried about this? I suppose, well, I mean, we can join the growing list of things to be worried about, I suppose, is it, Dan?
0: Yeah, I think there's a very long list. Look, there's no immediate threat to any of us, but the problem is that if we have this capability to destroy or even jam, you know, satellites such as GPS satellites, I mean, you think of the number of things that rely on GPS these days, and we're talking about, you know, things from, you know, satellite TV, obviously, but that's fairly minor. But our banking relies on GPS. You know, the electricity grid. There's a whole bunch of different things. The internet, obviously, that rely on satellites that are in space. And if any of that goes down due to a miscalculation or perhaps somebody performing a test, or it could even be an accident. We've seen accidents in space before which have resulted in lots of debris as well. So we don't need any of that.
1: No.
0: But certainly, yeah, don't get too stressed out about it.
1: Onto something else you can get stressed about, climate change. did climate change trigger the collapse of the glacier in Nepal, which resulted in, you know, more than 1,400 people, probably more dead, thousands still missing, many of whom presumed dead? These devastating floods apparently happened when a glacier collapsed. Was climate change responsible for this? Dan, what are scientists saying?
0: Well, look, in summary, the scientists are saying that yes, it certainly was responsible, partially, right? I need to make sure that that's clear to everybody. It's not solely responsible for something that happened for terrible events over there in the Himalayas, but it's certainly partially responsible. And basically what happened was you've got 110 million cubic meters of rock and ice, which ended up falling about 4,000 feet. And all of that rock weighs a lot, as you can imagine. And so on impact, it was basically pulverized and turned into this slurry that then traveled downhill in this avalanche at about 170 kilometers an hour and took out everything in its path. Now, the report that's come out is from the World Weather Attribution. And you, again, you can look up their website online. But when there are significant weather events, as we saw here, what they do is they try to quantify whether climate change was involved and to what extent. And, you know, when they've studied past weather events, often they've found that climate change was involved. But sometimes they've found also that the climate change has not been to blame. So, you know, for example, we've had droughts in East Africa, and they can be devastating, but the data at the moment doesn't show any connection to climate change. But certainly the collapse of this glacier can be directly attributed to things like glaciers thinning and retreating, which exposed unstable rock faces, the melting permafrost from the high average temperatures, which caused the underlying rock to weaken. And then we've had more rain and melted ice, which then gets into the fractures in the rock and, you know, splits it apart. And so basically, in other words, you know, higher temperatures over a number of years were pretty influential in causing this.
1: There was an earthquake back in the area in 2015, and some speculation that might have weakened the mountain and contributed to the collapse as well.
0: Absolutely. And it certainly did have an impact, and they've picked that up in their report as well. So, yeah, it's certainly clear that the 2015 earthquake would have created a lot of the large cracks in the underlying rock that were then filled with the water that's come about due to the increased warming, and that's what's eventually failed. So, yeah, I don't think we can say with any certainty as to whether this would have happened without climate change. You know, sometimes what we talk about is this Swiss cheese model, and yeah, this is where you've got the holes in the cheese, and when you've got failures or weaknesses in a system, when those holes all line up together, the accident happens, and that's what we've got here. We've got the earthquake with climate change has caused this unfortunate event.
1: Yeah. Dan Lambeth is with us. We're talking latest news in science. We've looked at the moon for thousands of years, Dan, but it turns out it can still surprise us because NASA's discovered a huge new crater on the lunar surface, one created by an asteroid or comet impact back in 2024. So more than 200 metres across. Well, someone must have seen it, didn't they?
0: Yeah, but look, this is a once-in-a-century find. That's what they're calling it. But this new crater on the moon, and there are lots of craters on the moon, let's face it. So what's interesting about this one?
1: Yeah.
0: But it's the largest fresh crater that we've ever seen. And actually, craters of this size on the moon, you know, as you said, 200 metres across, they only occur once about every 100 years. And this particular one was caused by a

0: comet or an asteroid, something like the size of a six-story building.
1: Yeah.
0: And the crater that's formed is bigger than the Colosseum, right? So it's pretty sizable. But yeah, the other interesting part
1: Why
0: about this
1: did
0: film.
1: no one see it? I
0: Well,
1: wonder.
0: because what we did, we saw it. We've got this lunar reconnaissance orbiter, which orbits the moon and has done an amazing job at mapping it for over 17 years now. But what happened was it takes regular photos, and they picked it up on two photos between April to the something, I can't remember the date, April the 11th, and then May the 22nd. They had a look at those two photos and compared them, and there was a very, very bright spot on the May the 22nd photo that didn't exist on the April one. And that's what led them to looking into it further and finding that this was actually an asteroid impact.
1: If we've been looking from the Earth, though, through a telescope, would you have seen it go boom?
0: Unfortunately, not this one. No, this was a little bit too small. What they did find was that the debris was actually thrown out about 120 kilometers from the site of the impact. So, I mean, it would have been a little bit of a plume of debris, but it just would have been too low density for us to have actually picked it up from Earth.
1: Still, but if if you were sitting in Moon Base One, doing your Moon Base mining project, and there were,
0: Oh, yeah.
1: I mean, you wouldn't be too happy about news of incoming
0: No,
1: asteroid, would you? No.
0: not at all. And this is, look, this is a good reason why we might need an early warning system on the moon because, as I said, a blast radius of basically up to 100, over 100 kilometers, 120 kilometers, there was dust and rock being thrown off. I mean, that's a fairly significant area. And, there's no atmosphere to burn these things up before they hit the ground. So
1: There is
0: they hit
1: not.
0: pretty hard.
1: Any moon base is going to have to be deep underground, isn't it?
0: I think that's a very
1: And who's going
0: likely.
1: to dig that hole, Dan?
0: Oh, it's going to be the AI and the robots, I think,
1: Well, I see.
0: Phil.
1: Yeah. Why on earth are we doing this? Anyway, interesting. I suppose you can see it, can you, if you wanted to train your telescope on the moon? Or maybe you
0: Oh, you'd
1: can't.
0: have to have a pretty powerful telescope.
1: Oh, okay.
0: It's not quite big enough for that. But it is if you are having a look. It's on the equator, thereabouts.
1: On the
0: So
1: bright side of the moon, is it? On is it?
0: you would see. Actually, that's a good point. I don't know the latitude of it, so I'm not
1: Right.
0: quite sure. But sorry, the longitude. But best way to have a look at it is online. There's 100 photos of
1: Sure.
0: what's happened.
1: Sure. Okay. Dan, may your residence be clear of impact yourself until next week's
0: So,
1: chat. Good on you.
0: thanks, Phil. See ya.
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1: Dan Lambeth is a science communicator. Steve from Frankston says, I'm not worried about space weapons. I still have a Melways in the car to get around. Good on you, Steve. I chucked my old UBD out. I know what to have. I know, out of Gregory's. Sorry, out of Gregory's. I did a clean out of the car. Gee, that's a necessary thing. And out it went. So, yeah, I know I'll be stuffed. Anyway, let's go travelling. What's the best city in Australia, huh?
2: Monday night travel on Nightlife.
1: What makes a city happy? Is it coffee or food or cheap houses? Plenty of green space, probably all of the above, I guess. According to the Institute for Quality of Life in their 2026 Happy City Index, Australia's happiest city is not Sydney or Melbourne. Well, no one can afford to live there. It's Ballarat, the Victorian goldfield city, has ranked 16th happiest in the world, beating every other Australian city. So what's Ballarat got that the rest of us don't, and could the secret to happiness actually be living in the regions? Well, I could certainly believe that. Emily Murphy is email and social editor at Australian Traveller, and she's been looking at just what there is to smile about in Ballarat. Emily, good day. How are you? Welcome to Nightlife.
4: Hi, Phil. I'm good. How are you?
1: Well, who makes these surveys?
4: I know.
1: How?
4: There's a survey for everything, isn't
1: I
4: there?
1: know. How high up on the world list is Ballarat?
4: Yeah, so Ballarat has taken the crown. It came in at 16th place out of 251 cities. That puts it in what they call the gold group. So the top 50 cities that perform consistently across quality of life, sustainability, and long-term development. And like you touched on, this isn't a vibe-based list somebody made up, even though it might sound like it.
1: It does sound like it.
4: This is the Institute for Quality of Life's 2026 Happy City Index, which is the world's largest community-driven study of urban happiness.
1: How do they do it? How do they survey this?
4: Yes, well, that was my first question too, because happiness is subjective. Mm. Ask any philosopher and you'll be there all night. But the methodology here is actually pretty serious. It covers the 251 cities across 64 indicators and six dimensions. So citizens, governance, environment, economy, health and mobility. So over 5 months, 466 researchers gathered and validated more than 150,000 data records, everything from voter turnout and air quality through to green space, work-life balance and housing costs. So it's not, are you feeling happy today? It's more the conditions for happiness.
1: Oh, okay. Okay. So they didn't just ask people's opinion.
4: No. And they started with a pool of more than 3,400 cities. They narrowed it down to about 1,000 for deeper analysis, and then the 251 made that final list. So just being on it is an achievement. So getting 16th, pretty impressive.
1: Oh dear, I bet you they had AI to work this out, Emily.
4: Yeah.
1: Hey, what did Ballarat actually score well on?
4: Well, a lot of things actually. So Ballarat has a housing affordability ratio of 1.99, mm-hmm. and the global average is 5.12. And for a lot of people right now, that's obviously a major draw card. It also has green space of 182 square meters per person, which is more than double the global average. A recycling rate of 72% against a global average of 44%. Mm-hmm. And an intentional homicide rate of zero.
1: So no one got murdered.
4: Yes, exactly, which is great.
1: Well, I mean, that's not unattractive, is it?
4: No, it's not. And then you've got your everyday stuff. So average working week of 38 hours, below the global average of 40.5, which is always nice. Unemployment at 4%, and air pollution less than half the global average.
1: And life expectancy?
4: Yes. Oh, 82.3. So that's slightly above average.
1: Well, what's to sniff at? Now,
4: I know.
1: But whatever happened to Adelaide? Now, Adelaide had the title last year. Did someone get murdered? Did someone get murdered there or something?
4: Possibly. I do feel for Adelaide. It's an incredible city, but this year it came in 71st place. Still an amazing achievement, but it has been overtaken, and not just by Ballarat. Maitland in the New South Wales Hunter region came in 35th, so also in that gold group. And then Melbourne was 108th, Geelong 122nd, Hobart 132nd, and Rockhampton 168th. So the two happiest cities were both regional, while the capitals were a little way down the list.
1: Poor old Rocky. Bad place to live, I wouldn't have thought. Anyway, why the big cities are losing is obvious, isn't it?
4: Yeah, look, I think it's the trade-off we've all accepted and kind of stopped questioning. Big cities give you, you know, career, culture, choice, but they also charge you for it in commute, rent, mental load. And those six dimensions that the index measures are exactly the things that get ground down in a capital. So housing costs, green space, air quality, hours worked, time. But there's also a really telling number for Ballarat. Its net internal migration rate is 18.1 per 1,000 residents against a global average of 3.58.
1: Oh, yeah. What's that mean?
4: So it means people are actively choosing to move there. So worldwide, 3.58 per 1,000 residents are choosing to go to any given place, but in Ballarat it's 18.1. So everyone
1: that
4: wants
1: is 18 point. But this measures people who are moving to Ballarat, not in Ballarat moving somewhere else.
4: Yes, moving to Ballarat. Oh, so watch out.
1: Yeah, so they won't be so good on the index for long, because that'll drive up housing prices. Yes. I expect. Now, for anyone who hasn't been, sell me on Ballarat, Emily.
4: Yeah, well, I mean, let's just start with the architecture, because it's ridiculous. At the height of the gold rush, Ballarat was considered the wealthiest city in the world, and all that gold money went into buildings that are still standing. Sturt Street is one of the grandest streetscapes in the country. Her Majesty's Theatre opened in 1875, and it's Australia's oldest continuing

0: mostly operating live theatre. The Art Gallery of Ballarat is Australia's oldest regional gallery. You've got Sovereign Hill, the Eureka Centre, which is the site of the 1854 Eureka Stockade, and home to the Eureka flag. And then Lake Wendouree, which is the reason the green space number is what it is. The botanical gardens are regional Victoria's oldest inland botanic gardens at 40 hectares.
1: Yes, and before you start getting sniffy about Sovereign Hill, I know it's a tourist attraction. I know it's about the gold rushes, but you know what? It's actually fantastic.
0: Oh,
1: Having been there myself, it's terrific. It's not just history, though, is it? I mean, there's new stuff going on. It's developed a reputation as a wine region too, hasn't it?
0: there is a cool climate wine region on the doorstep. So it's lesser known than, your Barossas and your Hunter Valleys, but Ballarat's region is the Pyrenees. So it's about 25 minutes out of town, mostly Pinot and Chardonnay, but beautifully done. There's also a genuine cultural renaissance happening, and food is leading that. So, for example, Underbar by Chef Derek Both, he worked at three Michelin starred Per Se in New York. That restaurant's just opened 2 nights a week. It's produce focused with a seasonal menu shaped by what's at its peak. There's also Babé in Hotel Vera, which is hatted and it champions regional growers. A lot of what's on the plate comes from their own garden. And Ballarat is also a UNESCO Creative City of Craft and Folk Art. So,
1: There you are.
0: few things for anyone,
1: Hey,
0: whatever you're into.
1: by the way, who was the number one city globally on this index?
0: Globally, it was Copenhagen in Denmark.
1: Oh, wonderful, wonderful Copenhagen.
0: Yes.
1: Okay.
0: And then Helsinki was second, and Geneva third.
1: Geneva? You have got
0: Yeah.
1: to be joking. Geneva? Come
0: Yes,
1: on,
0: you.
1: Emily, have you been to Geneva?
0: I have
1: No,
0: not.
1: well,
0: I've
1: don't bother.
0: not.
1: Don't bother.
0: Oh, really?
1: Don't bother. What? It's the world's most expensive joint ever. Ridiculous. Okay. Anyway, look, Ballarat is not better than it was last week, but it's the model, and on the index, they're doing pretty well, aren't they?
0: Yes, they definitely are. I think what it really says is you don't need to be a capital to be a good place to live. You just need housing people can afford, trees, clean air, a short week, and somewhere to walk on a Sunday. I think that's a fairly reasonable request.
1: Somewhere you can drive between 60 and 80 k's, and when you get there, you can park out the front. I always
0: Yeah,
1: think it's pretty good,
0: exactly.
1: Emily.
0: 100%.
1: Emily Murphy's been with us from Australian Traveller. We're talking about Australia's happiest city. Hey, everyone in Ballarat, that's you. Are you listening? Emily, terrific. Thank you.
0: Thank you so much.
2: Nightlife with Philip Clark on ABC Radio.
1: Yes, the results for Ballarat are conflicting, says Tanya from Ormond. A current affair reported the story last week. Our residents in Ballarat are living in fear due to increased crime and drug-related violence and crimes. My text says Ballarat, cold, bleak, depressing at times, seemingly in contention for the type 2 diabetes capital of Australia. You genuinely couldn't pay me enough to live there. Well, that's harsh. That is harsh. A lot of people don't move to country towns because of meth addiction and constant home invasions, unfortunately, which is a problem, I know. Soft Dog says there are also clearly potholes are not considered. No, I was reading a story about potholes in Victoria the other day. It's a thing, is it not? You can tell me. 1-300-800-222 is the number. Yes, quite a few people are mentioning the current affairs report from a couple of nights ago. Look, these surveys are rubbish, aren't they? I mean, they're fun. They're fun. But it's like the greatest song of all time or anything else, isn't it? It's highly a matter of opinion. Well, although the Institute says it's not a matter of opinion, they say these are objective measurements. Anyway, whatever. Whatever. Charlie at New Minor says, how much is a house in Ballarat? I might be keen to buy. I might be keen to move. Oh, yes. My texter says, isn't Ballarat where the priests did all that damage? Have they measured that damage? That is a good point. Ballarat and Bendigo, of course, were two hubs for some of that dreadful abuse we saw out of the Royal Commission, did we not? I guess they did not measure that. No, that is true. All righty. Now, coming up, we've got the Mighty Challenge coming up. Next up, if you'd like to grab a line, 1-300-800-222.

0: two, 25 questions. If you can answer question 25, then you will be a winner. And issues of the day coming up in the last hour before we've got another edition of American Insight with Bill Wyman in the last hour. Plenty to talk about there with the latest goings on with Donald Trump. But issues of the day, there's plenty of things around. You might like to tell us about this falling fertility rate in Australia. It's a worldwide problem, and quite frankly, without migration, Australia's going to contract and get smaller. Look, some people might think that's a good thing, but it does have a tendency economic problem. So we could talk about that in the last hour as well. Should Australia be wasting money on trying to get a seat on the Security Council of the UN? Gee, I can't imagine there would be many people lining up to care two hoots about this, but I may be wrong about that. You could let me know in the last hour as well. Latif says, Eureka, Ballarat. Yeah. Alrighty, 1-300-800-222. Are we going to play the Mighty Challenger? I think so. In the next hour, 25 questions. If you can answer question 25, you will be a winner. So grab a line. There are lines free. 1-300-800-222. 1-300-800-222. You can send in text on 0467-922702, but you can't win that way. Let's have a bit of fun and give me a call. 1-300-800-222. See you on the other side of the news.
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6: ABC News, I'm Thanmaya Navada. Collingwood's Nick Dacos has won the AFL's Brownlow Medal with a record-breaking 47 votes. Nick Palmader reports.
7: Nick Dacos finished ahead of Geelong's Bailey Smith on 36 and Western Bulldogs captain Marcus Bontempelli, who collected 34. The win completes a clean sweep for Dacos in the AFL's individual awards this season, after he also claimed the Players Association and Coaches Association prizes. The 23-year-old finished runner-up in the past 2 years and now joins Nathan Buckley and Dane Swan as former Collingwood greats who have won the Brownlow. In his acceptance speech, Dacos thanked his partner and his family, saying, "I'm so grateful for everything you guys have done for me."
6: Three 18-year-old men are being questioned by police following a shooting in Sydney that's left an 11-year-old boy with serious injuries in hospital. Police believe the boy was shot in the face and neck at a home in the suburb of Norwest. A 44-year-old woman and four 18-year-old males were also present at the time. Superintendent Naomi Moore says three of those males are in police custody assisting with inquiries.
8: We do not believe that this is organised crime related. We have nothing to suggest that it is organised crime related, but we will conduct a very thorough investigation into this. It's a tragic situation with an 11-year-old child suffering this injury.
6: Four recent suspected domestic violence-related deaths in New South Wales have reignited conversations on what more can be done to keep women and children safe. On Saturday, three women aged 23, 70 and 90 were allegedly killed by men known to them in just a 10-hour period, while on Sunday, a 5-year-old boy was stabbed to death in the Blue Mountains. The four incidents were all unrelated. New South Wales opposition leader...
0: Question number three. We're in national sports. What is the official national summer sport of Canada?
9: I think it's lacrosse.
0: It is, yes. It is lacrosse.
9: Yep.
0: Something which I guess gets played in Australia, but not very much.
9: It's kind of like it's got a net on the end of the stick.
0: It's a stick with a net on the end, and you throw a ball around and you catch it. Yeah, probably quite skillful, I imagine.
9: Yeah, probably. Yeah, I would like that Irish game hurling. I think you've got to be very skillful with that. It's like a bat.
0: Yeah, but they've got no net. They've got a bat, but no net. That is very skillful though, because they bash the thing, the ball, and then they can catch it on the end of their bat. Very clever. Actually, they spend a lot of time bashing each other in hurling, I think.
9: Yeah, I think that game, Hi-a-Lai, that they've got like this big scooped kind of shovel that they throw the ball with at high speed. Have you ever seen that?
0: No, I haven't seen that.
9: Yeah.
0: I'm a bit

0: Over team sports at the moment, Steve.
1: Oh, look, I think you're coping pretty well.
0: We did all right.
1: Look, Toley, it was only his eighth game. He played so well for a young player.
0: Young Jesse, he did. No, that's right. No, more power to Freo. More power to Freo. They've never won it. They're the best team in the comp, and, you know, I kind of hope they get there.
1: Yeah.
0: Mm.
1: Well, we'll just have to see.
0: Ben says, I thought lacrosse was a polo shirt with an alligator. Well, there is some truth in that, yes. Phil, Graham in Bruny Island says, at Caulfield Tech, we used to play lacrosse. Well, there you go. There you go. Question number four. We're in national sports, but you can move if you like.
1: Maybe. What are the other categories to choose from?
0: TV, the year 2020, yeah. Guitars, Microsoft.
1: Why not Microsoft?
0: Microsoft. All right. Question number four. Catherine in 130 says, tell Lek to listen to the podcast called Head Number 7 about people who donated their bodies to Harvard University. It's ghastly. Well, I will just say this. I don't want to dwell on this topic, but I will say, Catherine, that a young bloke I know who was doing, his medical student, was telling me that there was, I said, what are you doing? He said, I've got an arm out for the weekend. I said, what do you mean you've got an arm out for the weekend? There's a whole kind of library of body parts which you can check out and, you know, have a figure out what is what. So I think if you donate your body to science, I don't think you're necessarily going, you may end up just being, you know.
1: Did you ever hear, Phil, what...
0: Chopped up and handed out to many med students, I suspect. Yes, Steve.
1: Phil, did you ever hear what Bob Hope was once asked? When you pass away, do you want to be buried or cremated? Do you know what Bob Hope said? What
0: did he say?
1: Surprise me.
0: That's right. Paul from Planland says, Phil, the Roosters are still there and looking good. Gee, they are looking good, aren't they? Oh, yeah. Daly Cherry Evans, hey? Mm. Yes, hurling is amazing. Played at the professional level. It's really exciting, says Helen from Footscray. Sorry. All right, question number four. What are we doing? What did you say you wanted to do here?
1: Microsoft.
0: Microsoft was founded by Bill Gates and Paul Allen. In which decade, Steve?
1: I'm thinking, I'm thinking it'd have to be early 80s, so 80s. I'll go with the 1980s.
0: Not correct, Steve, no.
1: Oh.
0: Thanks, see ya.
1: All right, have a good night.
0: Bye. 1-300-800-222. CJ says, Philip, lacrosse and ice hockey, no wonder the Canadians are so tough. Yeah, I guess so. Justin in Frankston. Hi, Justin.
2: G'day, Phil. I totally agree with you. I think Fremantle will win, but being a Brisbane boy, I think we're going to go over the top and beat them.
0: Yeah, well, it's a pretty, what is it, the fourth successive appearance. Wow.
2: Yeah. And I think you're right with the Roosters. They are a massive chance of doing the boil over.
0: I think so.
2: Yeah.
0: Question number four. Microsoft was founded by Bill Gates and Paul Allen. In which decade?
2: I'm going to say the 20th century.
0: No, which decade?
2: Oh, the... Decade, I would say the 80s.
0: No, not the 80s, Justin. Thank you. Not the 80s. Jay from Leppington. G'day, Jay.
3: Oh, good evening, Phil. How are you, mate? You all okay?
0: Yeah, no, pretty good. Pretty good.
3: Did you get through Friday night okay?
0: Yeah, I went to the ground. Yeah, I went to the game. Look, you know... We're missing six of the best players. I thought they were very brave young lads, and in the end, they just ran out of steam. And you know, you can't do that against a team of class like Fremantle. They're a classy side, and you know, in the end, that's what happened. And I think they finished with their heads held high. That's what I thought.
3: Some cracking games in the AFL, and you know.
0: What about Brisbane Hawthorn? How good was that game?
3: I couldn't believe it. What, 10 changes?
0: But also, yeah, and in the NRL, I mean, what the Roosters go, I mean, like, really? I mean,
3: Look, Cronulla were pretenders anyway, but the Knights did fantastic against the Warriors.
0: Yeah, I know.
3: It's two home finals. They're not going to have that
0: just
3: opportunity.
0: Tremendous weekend of football, actually. That's true.
3: Yep.
0: I sang to a friend of mine who doesn't really follow AFL footy. I said, if you ever want to see a game of outstanding quality, look at the Brisbane Hawthorn game. I mean, you'll rarely see a game as great as that. You know.
3: Yeah, it was good.
0: Question number four: Microsoft. Microsoft was founded by Bill Gates and Paul Allen in which decade?
3: That was in the 1970s.
0: Correct. Yes. Yep. Right. 1975 it was founded.
3: Did you know the guy that, I don't know, he had shares in the company. Well, maybe it was Apple. But I don't know, he had shares in it that would be worth billions of dollars, and he sold them for $1,000 or something.
0: Julie from Lindisfarne says, Phil, I told my kids I want my body scattered on Belrive Beach, but I don't want to be cremated. Good luck, Julie. Now, Jay, question number five. We're in Microsoft. You can move.
3: I'll try guitars, please.
0: Guitars. Which guitar company manufactures the Les Paul and the Super 400?
3: The Gibson.
0: Correct. The Gibson Guitar Company. Question.
3: Not a Gibson myself. I'm much more of a Fender fan. Okay. Anyway,
0: are you one of those guitar nuts, Jay, who's got about 40 guitars?
3: No, I haven't got 40. I've got about 8 or 9. But you know, I love the guitar. I love the guitar music. It's one of my favourites.
0: I'm with you. I reckon, well, once upon a time, people had one guitar, but these days people who play guitars seem to have a lot of them.
3: I played a bit when I was younger, in my 20s, and then I sort of stopped playing when a relationship broke down and reminded me of her. And,
0: oh, okay.
3: And then, I've got them there, and they're sitting there like, you know, begging to be played. So, I mean, it's something that I sort of think, well, I'll do that later in life when I can't play golf or ride motorbikes anymore.
0: Question number six. We're staying with guitars, are we?
3: Yes, please.
0: What's the highest string on a standard 4-string bass guitar?
3: I think you've asked me this before. And it's not E. I don't think it's E. I don't think it is. It's got to be E-A-D. D.
0: No, not D. Sorry, Jay. You need to get back on the bike, as it were. See you, mate. See you, Jay. 1-300-800-222. David from Singleton. The highlight of my weekend was the Knights beating the Warriors on their home soil. Yes, okay. Justin says, stop talking about the AFL and the NRL. It's boring and tedious. Okay. I love the fact that people come out from all directions. Nick from Budgie Boy. G'day, Nick.
4: Hey, Phil.
0: Question six. What's the highest string on a standard 4-string bass guitar?
4: I can only guess, mate. I'll say B-flat.
0: Not B-flat, no. Sorry, Nick, no, not the B-flat. Trev from Service Paradise. Hello, Trev.
5: All right, Phil.
0: You all right?
5: Yeah, well, what a question.
0: What do you reckon? What's the highest string on a standard 4-string bass guitar?
5: I've always thought a bass guitar was like a normal guitar, an octave lower with the first 4 strings. So I think it's E.
0: Not an E. Sorry, Trev, no, not E. Trevor from Croydon Park. G'day, Trev.
6: Okay, Phil. I'll be in the land of nod by the time issue of the day comes up, so I'll just get this in one sentence of simple English, absolutely equivalent, unequivocally take away the triple O from Optus.
0: Oh, from Telstra, yeah.
6: And, so now I'm in double mourning, and, but, well, what, two AFL thrillers in succession.
0: Yeah, I know. was quite they were quite a, quite amazing.

0: In matches, actually, yeah.
1: Our one, thrill with a sinking feeling, but nonetheless. And, well, the next night, an all-time classic.
0: One of the great classic mount games. I agree. I agree. Question number six. What's the highest string on a standard four-string bass guitar?
1: It'll just have to be a guess. G.
0: Correct. Yes, it's a G string. All right, question number seven, guitars, but you can move anywhere you like. TV, National Sports, the year 2020, or Microsoft.
1: Yeah, they're all interesting topics and all of which I'm abysmally ignorant. So I'll take the best chance, I think, with TV.
0: TV it is. Question number seven. American actress Blake Lively starred as Serena van der Woodsen in 121 episodes of which American teen drama series?
1: The O.C.?
0: Not the O.C., no. Thanks, Trev. See ya.
1: Thanks,
0: bye. Bye. See you later. 1-300-800-222. Richard from Flinders Park had the G-string. Mel from Thirroul had the G-string. Baronia from Adelaide didn't know how to E. Ben says, no, I've heard it all. The ABC boring? Never at night. Thank you, Ben. We have lines free, 1-300-800-222. Karen from Altona, hello.
2: Hello.
0: Question seven, we're in TV. American actress Blake Lively starred as Serena van der Woodsen in 121 episodes of which American teen drama series?
2: I think it might be Gossip Girl.
0: It is Gossip Girl, yes. Gossip Girl. Question number eight. We're in TV. You can move or stay here.
2: I'll stay there. That won't do any good for me.
0: Which two Americans won a special gold Logie in 1970?
2: That's going back a while, isn't it? Which two Americans? Look, I'll say Clint Eastwood and what's the other bloke's name? I can't think of his name.
0: No good. No, Karen, thank you. That is not correct. Dave from Northmead says, how many guitars does a guitarist need? Exactly one more than however many they have right now. I just think is it a modern thing? Once upon a time, people had a guitar and played it. But now people who play guitars seem to have lots of them and want to collect them. 1-300-800-222. Come on, we have lines free. Which two Americans won a special gold Logie in 1970? No, it wasn't Laverne and Shirley. No. Anybody else? Gary from Springwood says, Phil, we'll all be cremated when the sun becomes a red giant in 5 billion years. Oh, well, thank you. Annette, that's correct, yes. Which two Americans won a special gold Logie in 1970? Which might give you a clue. Margaret from Richmond, yes, that is correct. Lorella, no, it wasn't Don Lane. I don't want you to think like that. Dave from Mudgee, that's correct. 1-300-800-222. Lines are free. Come on. Who wants to tell me the answer? Which two Americans won a special gold Logie in 1970? 1-300-800-222. Anybody want to help us out here? Which two Americans won a special gold Logie in 1970? Steve from Frankston says, remember when the Yanks told our swimmers they would smash them like guitars? Australia won gold in the men's relay. I do remember that. Nicole from Flinders Park has got the right answer. Jams from Morty Alec. No, it wasn't Sonny and Cher. Jim in Campbelltown. Correct. No, not Sonny and Cher. Does no one know the answer to this? Shall we shut down shop? Shall we shut up shop? 1-300-800-222. Does no one know the answer to this? Which two Americans won a special gold Logie in 1970? Paul from Esperance. G'day, Paul. Help us out here, Paul.
3: Well, I'm just going to take a wild guess at Sonny and Cher.
0: No, we've had Sonny and Cher. I'll give you another guess.
3: Well, who else was there? 70. was going to say Dolly and Jenny, but that was a bit later, wasn't it?
0: Mm-hmm. No good. Thanks.
3: Dolly and Jenny.
0: No. Sorry, mate. Thank you. No. Graham in Perth. G'day, Graham.
4: G'day, Phil. I think it's Starsky and Hutch.
0: No, it's
4: not.
0: Not Starsky and Hutch. Steve says, Phil, what do you call a guy who hangs around with musicians? A drummer. Oh, Steve. Yeah. Steve from Audi Alex got the right answer. Richard in Hobart, help me out here, Richard. No one knows the answer. No one knows the answer.
5: I was only a just pure desperation that you were asking for someone.
0: I am desperate. Which two Americans won a special gold Logie in 1970?
5: Oh, I have to come up with two. God, the best I came up with was Bob Hope, because he used to do all golf stuff and philanthropist stuff. What do you call it? If there's two, I've got no idea. No, thank you, Richard.
0: Thank you. Someone put me out of my misery, please. Jonathan from Five Dock. Hi, Jonathan.
6: Does it have anything to do with the moon?
0: Which, I don't answer questions, as you know. Which two Americans won a special gold Logie in 1970?
6: Buzz Aldrin and Neil Armstrong?
0: Correct. Yes, exactly. Buzz Aldrin and Neil Armstrong.
7: I'm going to step off the limb. It's one small step for man, one giant leap for mankind.
0: Which, if you think about it, was a pretty compelling piece of TV, I would have thought.
6: Well, compelling. It's my first time I've ever got an answer right. I've run four times, so...
0: Good on you. Hey, question number nine. We're in TV, but you can move anywhere. National sports, the year 2020, guitars or Microsoft?
6: We'll go guitars.
0: Back to guitars. Question number nine. Which name for a guitar's pick comes from the Greek for something with which to strike?
6: Piccolo?
0: Not a piccolo. No, not a piccolo. Thank you. Nicole from Flinders Park. Hello, Nicole.
8: Hello.
0: Which name for a guitar's pick comes from the Greek for something with which to strike?
8: I am not certain at all on this, but I feel like there's something called a plectrum.
0: Is that your answer?
8: That would be my answer.
0: There is something called a plectrum, and that's the correct answer as well.
8: Woo-hoo.
0: A plectrum. Yes, it comes from the Greek for something with which to strike. Question number 10. Not all guitarists use. Wayne from Mildura says, Phil, why are you picking on guitarists? After all, what about cricketers and tennis players? I was not picking on guitarists. Other people were. dear.
8: That is probably a fair point about cricket players.
0: No, well, I'm not going to go there, Nicole. That's right. You can chuck whatever rubbish you want from the stands. And then question number 10. We're in guitars, but you can move anywhere. TV, national sports.
8: Could we return to TV, please?
0: Back to TV it is.
8: I'm fine for Neil Armstrong and Buzz Aldrin. But...
0: Yeah. Did you know the answer to that?
8: Yes.
0: Yeah, good.
8: Yes.
0: Yeah, good. I couldn't find an answer for it, but I was getting a bit desperate.
8: Well, that's why I phoned.
0: Thank you. Question number 10. The TV series Peaky Blinders is set in which UK city?
8: Oh. It's one of two. I'm going to do an Anne here. Dublin?
0: Not Dublin.
8: Dublin.
0: Sorry, Nicole. Thank you.
8: Never mind.
0: Bye. See ya. No. Tracy from Mooney Ponds. Hi, Trace.
9: Oh, hi. I would have got the wrong. I would have gone John Glenn. But anyway.
0: yeah. I mean, John Glenn wasn't on telly, though, was he? I mean.
9: No.
0: If you think about Logies.
9: I remember Muhammad Ali being, that was a bit awkward, that one with Bert Newton.
0: Oh, yes.
9: That was very awkward.
0: What did he say? Something like, that's my boy or something, didn't he?
9: Oh, I like the boy.
0: I like the boy, that's right. Yes. Oh, yeah, that was very bad. Very bad.
9: We do it differently. We do things differently.
0: He was very lucky, isn't he? He was very lucky that Ali didn't clock him an uppercut.
9: He's got that boxer's code.
0: That's true. Question 10. The TV series Peaky Blinders is set in which UK city?
9: And we've had one. I can't remember what she said. I'll go London.
0: No, it's not London.
9: Thanks,
0: no,
9: Phil.
0: Thanks, bye. No, it's not London. Anne from Caulfield. Hello, Anne.
10: Hi, how are you?
0: Good. We had some people wondering where you are the other day. So.
10: Well, I'm back in the land of the living now, so I was a bit crooked for a while.
0: Oh, no.
10: But I'm okay now.
0: Are you?
10: Or, excuse me, I'm almost okay.
0: Okay, okay. You've had distilled llama juice and you're back on your feet.
10: I reckon, yes. Yeah.
0: Question 10. The TV series Peaky Blinders is set in which UK city?
10: Oh, well, I really just rang tonight because of Armstrong and Aldrin.
0: Yes.
10: So I have never heard of this show, but I will suggest let's try Glasgow.
0: Fair enough. May as well rule another one out, but it's not Glasgow. Thanks, Anne.
10: See you later.
0: Nice to hear from you again. 1-300-800-888. Triple T. Two.

0: I don't know. I was going to just pick between Manchester and Liverpool, and I'll go Liverpool.
1: Not Liverpool, no. Oh. Sorry, Dave. We can't get you the guitars, but anyway. Rob from Bitten. G'day, Rob.
2: How are you going?
1: Pretty good. The TV series Peaky Blinders is set in which UK city?
2: Now, I'm really cross because I've watched this and I can't remember. I'm going to say Newcastle.
1: Not Newcastle, no. No, Rob, we're kind of in and around it, aren't we? Hayden from Wollongong. G'day, Hayden.
3: Hey, how you going, man?
1: Pretty good. The TV series Peaky Blinders is set in which UK city?
3: Yeah, I've watched about three quarters of this, but I just can't remember where it is. I can't get Birmingham out of my head, so I'll just say Birmingham.
1: Birmingham is correct, yeah. It's set in Birmingham. Very good. All right, question number 11. We're in TV. You can stay here or you can move to National Sports of the Year 2020, guitars or Microsoft?
3: Have a crack at guitars.
1: Back to guitars. Question number 11. Which company manufactures the Stratocaster electric guitar?
3: That'd be Fender.
1: Fender, correct, yes. A Fender Stratocaster. All right, we've got one left in guitars if you like.
3: Yeah, I'll stay there.
1: With a name from the Italian for head, what type of clamp raises the pitch of a guitar's strings?
3: That'd be a capo.
1: It would be a capo, yes. Correct. Very good. You play yourself, obviously, Hayden?
3: I did in school and then a little ways after, but, yeah, life just got in the way.
1: Oh, OK.
3: Yeah.
1: I think it's a hard instrument to play well, I must say, I think. Maybe.
3: Oh, yeah, definitely. I was definitely not the best that I could have been, but, yeah. I played with passion, at least.
1: Yeah. All righty. No more guitars. So we've got Microsoft TV, National Sports, the year 2020. We're up to question 13.
3: Yeah, I've got 2020.
1: The year 2020, question number 13. Which club won the 2020 AFL Grand Final?
3: I'd say the 20s.
1: No, not the 20s. Thanks, Aidan. Bye-bye. Thank you. Not the 20s. John in Mossman. G'day, John.
4: Oh, g'day, Phil. You got me on this one.
1: Ah, dear. Which club won the 2020 AFL Grand Final?
4: I don't know. Geelong.
1: Not Geelong. No. Thanks. Bye. It gets one of them out of the way, does it not? My text says I've texted in several times and wonder why you're not reading any out. Well, we do get a lot of texts. If you would like to be on the program, give us a call, 1-300-800-222. Chris from Burley. G'day, Chris.
5: Yeah, hi, Phil. How are you going?
1: Pretty good.
5: I was ringing up for the other question, but...
1: Which club won the 2020 AFL Grand Final?
5: Oh, God.
1: Oh, no.
5: I was going to say Geelong, but...
1: No, we had Geelong.
5: Actually, I think it's Richmond, actually.
1: Is that your answer?
5: Yeah.
1: Correct. Yes, it was.
5: Oh, wow.
1: It was Richmond. Back when they were in their purple patch.
5: That was a good guess.
1: Question 14. We're in the year 2020, but you can move to Microsoft TV or National Sports.
5: Let's go National Sports, huh?
1: National Sports. Question 14. Since 2017... Volleyball has been the official national sport of which Asian country?
5: Volleyball? I think it's great.
1: Well, it's good. Well, it's good fun, volleyball.
5: It's great. China.
1: Not China, no.
5: Oh, damn.
1: Thank you, Chris. No, that would be ping pong, surely, wouldn't it? Joy of Logan says only sports fans care. Well, care is an interesting thing, Joy. That's true. Care is an interesting thing. Glenn from Moonda. G'day, Glenn.
6: Yeah, g'day, Phil.
1: Question 14. Since 2017, volleyball has been the official national sport of which Asian country?
6: Can I just put in a quick word for guitarist before I give my answer?
1: Yeah.
6: I have five.

0: Yeah, good on you.
1: The reason why...
0: Are we playing electric or acoustic here, Glenn?
1: Yeah, well, both. That's okay. Why people tend to have multiple guitars, because they have different purposes. I've got an electric, an acoustic, a nylon string guitar, a parlor-sized guitar, so they all perform different functions, and so you've got to have more than one.
0: You've got to have more than one. What guitar would you love to have, Glenn, if there was no hurdle to get over?
1: Yeah, I'd probably like an old 1930s Martin acoustic guitar.
0: Oh, yeah?
1: Yeah. Just
0: well. Are they hard to get?
1: Very, very expensive.
0: Oh, yeah. I see.
1: Cost in the tens of thousands of dollars.
0: Oh, really? Although, are they a bit like old violins or something, are they?
1: Well, it's like the sort of guitar Woody Guthrie would have played, you know, back in the hobo days.
0: Yeah.
1: But high-quality instruments, but played in the early 20th century.
0: How come they're not? Well, there must be lots of them around, aren't there?
1: There's a few of them around, but they are very heavy price tags. So they're priced out of most people's, you know, reach.
0: Mm, okay, I suppose if it was Woody Guthrie, Guthrie's guitar.
1: C.F. Martin Company.
0: Yeah, okay. Question 14, national sports. Since 2017, volleyball has been the official national sport of which Asian country?
1: Well, this is a total shot in the dark, but I'll say Thailand.
0: Not the Thais, no. No. Thanks, Glenn. See ya.
1: Okay.
0: Bye. Graham from Bruny Island. Yes, correct. Paul from Plainlands, no, not correct. Joyce from Perth has Sri Lanka. No, it's not Sri Lanka. Mark from Launton. Hello, Mark.
2: How are you, mate?
0: Not bad. Question 14. Since 2017, volleyball has been the official national sport of which Asian country?
2: Total guess, but how about Vietnam?
0: It's not Vietnam. No, not.
2: No worries, mate.
0: Oh, thank you, mate. Not Vietnam. Okay. 1-300-800-222. There are lines free. Help me. You will not wait. Mick from Glen Iris. G'day, Mick.
3: No, you're wrong. Not wrong about not waiting. Jeez.
0: Yeah, I know. I know. Maybe these questions are too hard for people.
3: Look, I've literally just hopped in the van, and I haven't heard a word or anything. So
0: that's all right.
3: I don't even know what we're up to.
0: We're up to question number 14. National sports. Since 2017, volleyball has been the official national sport of which Asian country? It's not Thailand. It's not Vietnam. It's not Sri Lanka.
3: Oh, thank you, because I wasn't okay. So, which Asian country? I'm going to go South Korea.
0: Not South Korea. No.
3: Oh,
0: thank you, mate. See
3: no
0: you.
3: Worries.
0: Bye. Dear, no. Leroy in Penrith says Kurt Russell destroyed an antique Martin guitar by accident in the Tarantino movie The Hateful Eight. Did he? Surely it could be repaired. Tom from Geelong. G'day, Tom.
4: How are you?
0: Not bad. Since 2017, volleyball has been the official national sport of which Asian country?
4: China.
0: No, I've had China.
4: Oh, sorry.
0: That's okay. You can have another guess.
4: Japan.
0: Not Japan. Thank you. Not Japan. It's not Japan. South Korea, China, Sri Lanka, Thailand, Vietnam. Volleyball has been the official national sport. Ben says Australia's national sport isn't mastermind, that's for sure. That's very harsh, Ben. Moo from Coburg. G'day.
5: How are you?
0: Not bad. Oh, dear, we're trudging through tonight. Question 14.
5: I know.
0: Since 2017, volleyball is the official national sport of which country?
5: I think it's Japan.
0: No, I've had Japan. It's not Japan.
5: Oh, no, I wasn't.
0: No, it doesn't matter. I'll give you another guess. That's all right.
5: Oh, is it China?
0: No, I've had China.
5: Oh, no. Those are both of my guesses.
0: Not Thailand, Vietnam, Japan, South Korea, China, or Sri Lanka.
5: Couldn't be Lao, could it?
0: It's not Lao. Thanks, Moob. See ya. It's not Lao. Oh, help me out. Tony from Melville. G'day, Tony.
6: How are you, Phil?
0: Pretty good.
6: Phil, I've been humming Pete Seeger's great song, This Team Is Bound for Glory, ever since Friday night.
0: Oh,
6: mate.
0: No.
6: I'd love to hear Kim of Ballarat do that in his voice. That would sound like absolute magic.
0: I hope Freo gets there. I really do.
6: Oh, look, it was a great game.

0: loved it. We were done, I thought, until the beginning of, or partway through that last quarter. And the one on Sunday or Saturday. What a great game that was. Oh. I don't know if you saw any of that.
1: Well, I know I saw all of it. What a game.
0: Unbelievable game. Yeah.
1: Question. Now, since 2017, volleyball's been the official national sport of which Asian country?
0: I am not certain, obviously, but I suspect it might be Korea.
1: No, we've had Korea.
0: Oh, we've had Korea.
1: Mm-hmm.
0: Okay, then I'll try Taiwan.
1: Not Taiwan. No.
0: Okay. Done.
1: Bye. Night, mate. Thank you, bye. Gee whiz, does anybody know the answer? It's Tony from Bundaberg. Help me out, Tony. Hi, Tony.
2: Sorry. Yeah, Tony from, it was from Bunbury. Tony,
1: oh, Bunbury. Sorry, I've got Bundaberg up here. Yeah. Sorry. Computer says no, Tony.
2: That's all good.
1: Since 2017, volleyball has been the official sport of which country?
2: Look, I'll go Indonesia.
1: It's not Indonesia. No, it's not Indonesia. on the text line, does anyone on the text line have it? No. This was in the news. Ian from Denmark in WA. G'day, Ian.
3: G'day.
1: What are we after?
3: My guess is Malaysia.
1: No, I've had Malaysia.
3: Oh, well, it's Singapore then.
1: No, not Singapore.
3: Okay.
1: Thank you, mate. No. Joyce from Perth's got the right answer. Thank you, Joyce. Paul from Plainland says, does anyone care? Well, that's maybe that is painfully obvious. Chris from Pakenham. G'day, Chris.
4: How are you going, Phil?
1: Help me. Says.
4: I know that song. I think it's Sri Lanka.
1: No, I've had Sri Lanka.
4: Really?
1: Yeah. I'll give you another. Right. You can have another guess.
4: Yeah, okay. I'll say India.
1: Aha!
4: Yeah?
1: Warm. Thank you, Chris. Bye. Bo's in the truck. He'll know. Come on, Bo, help us out.
5: You reckon I'll know? I'll guess. I'm going to guess the Philippines.
1: Not the Philippines, no. Thanks, Bo. Not the Philippines. We had a guess of India, which... Anyway, Adam from Surrey Hills. Hello, Adam.
6: I thought I'd have a go at Malaysia.
1: No, I've had Malaysia.
6: Oh God, I didn't hear that.
1: That's okay. Okay. You can have another guess.
6: Another guess. Yeah, right. Okay. No guess.
1: No good? okay. All righty. Tanya from Nairn. Hello, Tanya. Help us out here.
7: Oh, hello. Just a guess. Bangladesh.
1: Not Bangladesh, no, not Bangladesh. Dave from Nanup. G'day, Dave.
8: G'day, mate. Have we had the Philippines?
1: We've had the Philippines.
8: Yeah.
1: You can have another guess.
8: Bhutan.
1: Not Bhutan, no, but maybe. Cameron from South Perth. Come on, Cameron, help us.
9: Yeah, Pakistan.
1: Not Pakistan, no. There can't be many countries left. Byron from Busselton. G'day, Byron.
10: Hey, how you going? I'm a little bit stumped now because all the guesses I had have been taken. I can't even think of another country now.
1: James from Randwick's got the right answer. Alan in Cumnock, that's correct.
10: He's going to have to pass me on. I apologise. I can't even think of one now.
1: No good. Okay. Jai from Forbes. G'day, Jai.
11: Jai, Phil, mate. I was just like that. I pulled a few countries out, didn't I?
1: Yeah.
11: I was around Nepal.
1: Nepal is correct. Yes, hooray. Thank heavens. Nepal. Nepal is the... phew. Question 15. You can stay in national sports.
11: what other categories is there?
1: Microsoft, TV, the year 2020.
11: Year 2020.
1: Okay. Which Mediterranean capital was devastated by a massive explosion on the 5th of August 2020?
11: Oh, the Syria. I can't even think, mate. I know, but yeah.
1: You know,
11: pass it on.
1: G'day. Thank you. We'll move it on. Where are we? Jeff from Albury. G'day, Jeff.
12: G'day, mate. How are you?
1: Pretty good. Which Mediterranean capital was devastated by a massive

0: explosion on the 5th of August 2020?
1: Sicily.
0: Not Sicily, no. It wasn't Sicily. Susan from Greensboro. G'day, Susan.
2: Hello.
0: Which Mediterranean capital was devastated by a massive explosion on the 5th of August 2020?
2: No, it wasn't Rome, was it? No.
0: Is that your answer?
2: Yeah, that's my answer.
0: No, it's not Rome. I'm sorry, it's not Rome. No, Monica from the Hunter Valley. Hi, Mon.
3: G'day, Phil, and g'day to the midwives, and paramedics and nurses that are working tonight.
0: And more power to your arm. Good.
3: Yeah.
0: Which Mediterranean capital was devastated by a massive explosion on the 5th of August 2020?
3: Yeah, I know it was one where they had all this inflammable stuff in sea containers. They'd been warned and didn't do anything about it. I'm going to hazard a guess at Beirut.
0: Correct. Very good, yeah.
3: Yeah.
0: Yes, they had all this fertiliser stacked in a warehouse and they'd been warned about it because it can become unstable, and it did, and went boom. And
3: catastrophic.
0: Blew half the place up. Question 16. We're in the year 2020, or you can move to TV, National Sports or Microsoft.
3: I might go with TV, actually. Yeah.
0: TV. Sagdiyev is the surname of which Kazakhstani reporter?
3: Oh, goodness me. I have no idea.
0: I bet you do.
3: Oh, okay. All right. So say it again.
0: Sagdiyev is the surname of which Kazakhstani reporter?
3: Oh, this is the comedian, I think. What's his name? Oh, he was married to the Australian girl. I know who you mean. He had the mankini. Sorry, I'm not getting a name, but it might help the next person. Look, I can't remember his name. I won't. But anyway, just tell everybody he looks shocking in a mankini.
0: Thanks, Mon. See ya.
3: Bye.
0: Bye. Josh on the Sunshine Coast. G'day, Josh.
4: Good evening, Phil. How are you doing?
0: Good. Sagdiyev is the surname of which Kazakhstani reporter?
4: Thank you, Monica, for all the clues, because I had no idea until she gave me all those clues. It's Borat.
0: Correct. Yes, it is. It's Borat Sagdiyev. Yes, that's right. Mon had all the clues. She had everything. That's right.
4: Yeah, really did.
0: All right, question 17. We're in TV. We've got one left in TV. Otherwise, we can move to National Sports, the year 2020, or Microsoft.
4: Let's clean up National Sports. Thank you.
0: National Sports. One left in National Sports. Which martial art is the official sport of South Korea?
4: Okay. There's a lot. in South Korea. Right, so we got... the problem is I don't know how much of their martial arts was influenced by Japan. That's the only thing I've got. I don't really know. I'll have a stab at kendo.
0: Not kendo, no. Thanks, Josh, not kendo. Joy from Logan. G'day, Joy.
5: Oh, hi. How are you?
0: Good. Pretty good. Which martial art's the official sport of South Korea?
5: Taekwondo.
0: Correct. It's Taekwondo.
5: Mm-hmm.
0: Excellent. Question number 18. we're not national sports anymore. So we've got the year 2020 TV or Microsoft.
5: Was that the last sports question?
0: It was.
5: Oh, my goodness me. I can't believe I got that. All right, go ahead.
0: TV, year 2020, Microsoft.
5: Oh, there's one TV. I'll have that one.
0: There's one left in TV. Question number 18. The first season of Love Island Australia was filmed on which Spanish island?
5: Good grief. Mallorca.
0: Correct. That was a guess out of nowhere. That's right.
5: That was a guess out of nowhere.
0: All right, question 19. We've got the year 2020. We've got three there, or we've got four in Microsoft.
5: We'll go 2020.
0: The year 2020. Which club won the 2020 NRL Grand Final?
5: Oh, God.
0: You asked for it, Joy.
5: Oh, The NRL final, 2020.
0: 2020
5: NRL. That's worse than AFL. Actually, I don't mind AFL as a game, but I just don't like team sports and all that football kicking around business.
0: No,
5: and
0: I don't like it either, Joy.
5: Drowning blokes everywhere.
0: I don't like it either, Joy. No.
5: No, I know. Let me think. NRL. I'll say the Broncos.
0: Not the Broncos. No. Thanks, Joy. See ya. Not the Broncos. No. Where are we? Ray, I'll come to you in one. Quickly. Ray, g'day. Any idea?
6: Oh, I feel no, I don't. No, Cronulla.
0: No, not Cronulla. Thanks, mate.
6: Okay.
0: Bye bye. Not the Broncos and not Cronulla. I tell you what, we've got 1, 2, 3, 4, 5, 6, 7 questions left. We'll take answers on these straight after the latest news.
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0: ABC News, I'm Thanmaya Navada. Police say it's still too early to determine the circumstances of a shooting in Sydney's northwest that's left an 11-year-old boy hospitalised with serious injuries. Three 18-year-old men are being questioned by police and are in custody following the incident at a Norwest home on Monday evening. Police say the young boy has undergone life-saving surgery in hospital and is accompanied by his mother. Superintendent Naomi Moore says no firearms were licensed to the address where the incident occurred.
1: Given that it is so early in the investigation and we have not yet located the firearm, it is appropriate for us to have a very expansive crime scene and to take in every surrounding area there to ensure that nothing is lost, and that is part of that thorough investigation I refer to.
0: Several major US news organisations say they've notified President Donald Trump's administration that they're filing a lawsuit over being denied White House access. Nick Palmiter has the details.
2: Reporters from CNN, MS Now and Politico were blocked from the White House on Saturday, a day after Donald Trump said he was barring them because of reporting he found to be fake news. The actions are a clear escalation of his long-running efforts to restrict news coverage by journalists he finds objectionable. In a joint statement, the organisations say the lawsuit aims to protect our First Amendment rights and defend the principle that the government does not decide what the press reports or publishes. Last year, the Associated Press filed a lawsuit after being barred along with Reuters from the group of reporters that covers the president's daily movements.
0: Hundreds of thousands of children in Gaza have returned to in-person teaching for the first time in nearly 3 years, but many are taking classes in damaged or makeshift school buildings and tents. The United Nations Children's Fund says Israeli attacks have either damaged or destroyed 98% of schools in the territory. Gaza education officials say about 660,000 students have been deprived of in-person learning and regular participation in education. Nearly 500 people have been arrested in a transatlantic operation against criminal gangs. The BBC's Nick Beek reports.
3: More than 370 of these arrests were made in Costa Rica, where raids targeted a criminal network allegedly being protected by senior judicial and security figures, which were sending vast amounts of drugs to Europe. In Paraguay, a record amount of cannabis was said to have been seized. In Ireland, police dismantled what is believed to be the country's first known cocaine processing laboratory. Europe has been battling to stem the flow of cocaine, in particular, coming from South America, which has enriched crime bosses and fueled increased gang violence.
0: Making news back at home, there are warnings AI is making students superficially competent. As institutions, including universities, implement AI in their practices, staff are worried about what it means for their jobs and their students. The University of Sydney is in the middle of enterprise bargaining negotiations with staff, where AI is a key sticking point. Senior lecturer and branch president of the National Tertiary Education Union, Peter Chen, says he's worried about the flow-on effects of the technology.
4: We have this kind of concern about short-term versus durable learning effects, and there is this concept cognitive offloading or cognitive surrender, where students encounter something difficult, so they just turn to AI and let it do it.

0: And in a sense, it undermines their own sense of efficacy, their sense that they can actually learn.
1: A Victorian business group is calling for the state government to review the economic impacts of the AFL Grand Final public holiday. Premier Ben Carroll has shared a statement saying Grand Final Friday makes Victoria special and Labor will protect the holiday. Head of the Victorian Chamber of Commerce and Industry, Sally Curtin, says Victoria has more public holidays than any other state. She says the latest analysis of the holiday's economic impacts was conducted in 2018.
2: We're saying to the government, and good governments should do this, let's review what the cost is. Overall, there's all sorts of side benefits. Let's add it all up. If it's not in our interest, we've got to have the courage to review. If it is, terrific. Let's keep it.
1: And Collingwood's Nick Dacos says he's in disbelief after winning the AFL's Brownlow Medal at a ceremony in Melbourne. He's become the 10th Magpie in club history to win the award after finishing on top of the vote count with a record 47 votes. Behind him were Geelong's Bailey Smith on 36 and Western Bulldogs captain Marcus Bontempelli on 34. Brisbane's Connor McKenna won the league's Goal of the Year award, while Hawthorn's Nick Watson took out Mark of the Year. And you're up to date with the latest from ABC News. More news is available at any time over on ABC Listen.
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0: Yes, well, hello and how are you? Philip Clark with you on ABC Radio. We are right around the country on the local radio network. It is the last hour of the program. 6 past 1 Eastern Time, 6 past 11 in Western Australia, South Australia and the Northern Territory. It's 24 to 1. Very good to be with you. Thanks for dropping in. In Townsville in Queensland, you might have lost your AM signal. And from 1 a.m. to 3:30 a.m. WA time, Albany will lose your AM signal, or there'll be interruptions for repairs. Everybody else should be just fine. All right, 1-300-800-222. We're about to fix up the mighty challenge, and then issues of the day, a chance for you to talk to us about what's going on. There's a whole lot of things, including should Telstra keep running the 000 emergency call system in Australia. Some interesting thoughts around about that. Okay, we've first, though, got to fix up a little thing called
1: the Mighty Challenge.
0: We're up to question number 19. Dave from Sonano. G'day, Dave.
2: G'day, Phil. How are you going?
0: Not bad. We're up to question 19. We're in the year 2020. Which club won the 2020 NRL Grand Final?
2: That would be the Melbourne Storm.
0: Yes, the great Melbourne Storm. That's right. There was a period which you say, who else would win the grand final? But there you
2: exactly.
0: go. Exactly. Question 20. Okay, we're in the year 2020, or we could move to Microsoft if you like.
2: Yeah, Microsoft, Phil, please.
0: Microsoft. Okay, question number 20. What colour is the top left square on the Microsoft and Windows logo?
2: Oh, I don't know. Look, red.
0: Yes, correct.
2: Oh, thank God.
0: It is. It is red. Very good. Question 21. Microsoft, is we staying here?
2: Yes, please.
0: Which card game was included in Windows 3.0?
2: Solitaire.
0: Correct. Yes, it was. It was Solitaire. Question 22. Yes. We're in Microsoft.
2: Mm-hmm.
0: What was the name of the much-loathed Microsoft Office assistant?
2: The paperclip.
0: Who took the form of a paperclip?
2: Oh, no. I only knew it was the paperclip.

0: It's what just was the no name? Micro, the paperclip.
1: No. Thank you. Thank you, Dave. No. You're onto it, but not quite onto it, if you know what I mean. Mel from Thirroul. Hello, Mel.
2: Hi. How are you going?
1: Pretty good. What was the name of the much-loathed Microsoft Office assistant who took the form of a paperclip?
2: Clip It.
1: Correct. It was. Clip It. Or Clippy. Exactly. Question 23. One left in Microsoft, otherwise it's off to the year 2020.
2: Maybe year 2020.
1: The year 2020. Question number 23. Vincent Namajira won the 2020 Archibald Prize for a portrait of which AFL player?
2: Was he Indigenous?
1: Sorry?
2: Oh, yeah, oh, I can't.
1: Well, I don't answer questions, no.
2: Oh, Adam. Yeah, that's right, Adam Good.
1: Correct, it was. Good. It was Adam Goods, yeah.
2: Yeah.
1: Mel, question 24. We're in the year 2020, yeah?
2: Yep.
1: Which mining company blew up the Juukan Gorge in May 2020?
2: I just wonder if it was...
1: No good?
2: Reinhardt. No.
1: No, that's not correct. All righty, Morris in Launceston. G'day, Morris. We got you. Hello, Morris.
3: How are you?
1: Pretty good. Which mining company blew up the Juukan Gorge in May 2020?
3: I'll see you tomorrow night, Phil. Thank
1: you. Okay, mate. See you later. Glenys in Perth. G'day, Glenys.
4: Yeah, hi. How are you?
1: I'm pretty good. Which mining company blew up the Juukan Gorge in May 2020?
4: It was Forrester, wasn't it? Forrester?
1: What's your answer?
4: Forrester.
1: No, not Forrester. No, it wasn't. Steve in Northam in WA. G'day, Steve.
5: Hi, mate. I've no idea. I'm going to guess between BHP and Rio. I'll say Rio.
1: Which mining company blew up the Juukan Gorge in May 2020?
5: Rio Tinto.
1: Correct, it was. It was Rio Tinto.
5: Yeah.
1: There you go. All righty, we've got one left. It's in Microsoft. Okay. Question 25, Microsoft. Which video game console was launched by Microsoft in 2001?
5: Unbelievable. I've never, ever played a video game in my life. I wouldn't have a clue.
1: Okay, mate.
5: Absolutely no idea.
1: See ya. And this is no time to start by the sound of it. Anne-Marie from Dandenong. Hi, Anne-Marie.
6: Hi, Phil. Hi, everyone.
1: Which video game console was launched by Microsoft in 2001?
6: PlayStation?
1: Not the PlayStation. No. Sorry, not the PlayStation. No. Shane from Perth. G'day, Shane.
7: Hi. Is it Xbox?
1: It is the Xbox. Correct. Yes. Yes, it is the Xbox. Oh, very good, Shane. I'll put you on hold and we'll get some details from you and get this out to you. Thank you for that too. And thanks to everyone who played too. We got a bit stuck there for a bit, didn't we, on Nepal and their national sports. But we got there in the end. Joe from Milton had Xbox. Good on you. Leroy in Penrith had the Xbox. Kate in Germany had Rio Tinto. Very good. Grant from Gabon had Rio Tinto as well. Nice work, everybody. And apart from the national sport of Nepal, a pretty good challenge.
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1: All right, issues of the day. We've got a few things to talk about tonight, so love your thoughts on this. A long-running Senate inquiry into the 000 emergency call crisis has handed down its final report today. It's recommending big changes, including taking responsibility away from Telstra. What do you reckon? Comments on fan behaviour after both the NRL and the AFL had some pretty grim fan behaviour, chucking stuff onto the field at umpires. To have a talk about that too, if you like. The report today on Australia's fertility rate, we are not replacing ourselves in Australia. Is this a good thing? Is the population will fall unless we have a reasonable level of mind.

migration, does that matter? What do you reckon? And is it worthwhile pursuing this Security Council seat? There may be other things you'd like to talk about as well. Bill Wyman's along with American Insight too in the last half of the hour. But issues of the day, give us a call. 1-300-800-222 is the number. Here's the Pretenders.

0: Pretenders. Don't get me wrong.
1: Issue of the day.
0: Don't get me wrong, Norm says you finally played a decent song for this time of night. Thank you, Norm. Always here to do to please. Norm says, by the way, your Swans were victorious in defeat. Thank you, Norm. 1-300-800-222. Issues of the day. There's plenty of things around. Phil from Warwick Farm. G'day, Phil. G'day, Phil.
2: Phil.
0: Yeah, you wanted to talk about petrol excise. Yep.
2: Yes. Now, going back to the petrol, world record price.
0: You were calling me last week about this. We just ran out of time, but go on.
2: Yeah. Now, the world record price of petrol was in 2008 when Kevin Rudd got. Kevin Rudd was elected in November, December, and Barack Obama became president of the United States just afterwards in 2008. But then they had the world financial crisis. But the petrol hit $180 a barrel. And back then, unleaded sold at $170 a litre. And the excise back then was 38.4. Now, the record price, the dearest price petrol's got to, is $113.48, we're paying now. But wait for this. Back in 2008, the Australian dollar was $1.05 to the American dollar, where the Australian dollar is now 72, which is a third less, and the petrol is.
0: So you're saying, what are you saying? You're saying that we're getting ripped off?
2: Of course. I proved it.
0: Yeah. Yeah, I don't know what the rate of excise was back then. It was presumably, well, it mightn't have been the same rate.
2: It was 38.4.
0: Yeah. Yeah.
2: And it's 52 something now.
0: The rate of excise on fuel?
2: Yeah, it's 52 cents a litre.
0: Go on.
2: But the thing is, I rang the ACCC about this, and they said that they can't control it. And I said that they have to wait for the government to do something about it. But I've rung and rung and rung. I've spoken to Channel 7. I've rung Channel 9. I've spoken to ACCC. I'd like to take up a petition and get everybody to sign it.
0: What do you want to happen, Phil? You want the rate of excise to be lower?
2: No, it's not that. It's the profiteering. I live at Warwick Farm.
0: Yeah.
2: Now, I'm a member of Costco. Now, I'll give you another example.
0: But you're right. The current rate of excise is 0.537. That's right. About 53 cents a litre. That's right.
2: Now, I'll give you another example to your listeners. I'm a member of Costco. It costs $65 a year to be a member.
0: Yeah.
2: Earlier this year, I filled up I paid X amount of money. But I drove home and I passed 7-Eleven, BP and Shell. And the difference, I'll talk about premium petrol, by the way, to listeners.
0: Yeah, but now, I don't understand what your point you're making here, Phil.
2: The difference, back then was like varies from 45 to 52 cents a litre.
0: The difference between what? Sorry?
2: Premium petrol from Costco.
0: Yeah, I know, it always varies, Phil.
2: But not to that extent.
0: Well, it depends on who's discounting what.
2: You look at Channel 7 and Channel 9. Here's another one for you. Channel 7 and Channel 9 promote Shell. And why do they promote Shell? The same as Coles and Woolworths. Because they're making about $100 million a year each on advertising Shell.
0: Okay. Well, Phil, I've spent years broadcasting trying to work out petrol prices, and I never have, and I'm not sure, Phil, with all due respect, that I'm any the wiser after that as well. Are we getting ripped off with fuel, and is there any explanation of how fuel prices get set? I would I would say not in my experience, but look, Phil, thank you for adding to it. Sally from Ingleburn. G'day, Sally.
1: Hi, Phil. You were talking about the population growth. I think people don't want to have children because of all the financial pressure that they're under.
0: Yeah.
1: And honest to God, they don't want to bring a child into the world when they can't afford this for them and that for them and that for them. And it's just like there was a time when one wage of one person in a household could pay for everything, including the mortgage. And even, dare I say, the family at the end of the year could even have a holiday.
0: That's true.
1: Now, two full wages are just not even touching the edges.
0: I agree.
1: Bring kids into it. It's a stupid mentality of one for woman and one for man and one for the country, as Costello said. It's just a joke. I don't think if you are struggling financially, it would make life any easier for you or even a child that you bring into the world.
0: Mm. Yep. Well, I think that's I agree with that, Sally. The reason people think there's a cost of living crisis is because people aren't stupid. There is. Real wages have fallen and the pressure's on people. As you say, once upon a time, one wage was enough to, feed your family and keep yourself in modest comfort. Now hardly two wages is.
1: Yeah, exactly. Don't even touch this. Now, even in the last 20 odd years or 25, 26 years, since the new millennium started, I've also been hearing over and over, which is so true, a child, bringing up a child financially, is equivalent to a mortgage.
0: Yeah, I know. Sometimes I do not bait my daughters with this, but I sometimes have sat them down and added up what it costs. And you know what?
1: God.
0: It doesn't matter, Sally. It was priceless and beautiful, but it's a very large amount of money.
1: It is.
0: Yeah.
1: It is. And that's, I think a lot of couples are looking at that and thinking, no, if our child's going to be behind the eight ball, it's not fair on them.
0: Mm.
1: We're not going to put ourselves under that pressure or that child.
0: Mind you, Sally, I would say this. If you're going to be thinking about kids in terms of how much they cost, you shouldn't have them. You shouldn't have kids in the first place. If your attitude towards it is at a cost-benefit basis, you shouldn't be having them.
1: But you shouldn't have them. It's those who definitely do would like to have them, but they stop when they think financially, I can't.
0: Yeah, no, well, I agree with that. Thank you, Sally. I agree with that. I think that's probably right. Now, Rod's on the road. G'day, Rod.
3: G'day, Phil.
0: What do you want to talk about? Grand final holiday.
3: The BS holiday in Melbourne on Friday. The one that we don't have to have.
0: Oh, this is the one. Yeah, the only Victorians have this, don't they? This is the grand final parade on Friday when there is no grand final. But go on.
3: The holiday we have to have for the grand final parade.
0: When there is
3: we've
0: no...
3: only had to have for the last 8 years for the grand final parade.
0: How long has it been going that holiday, Ron?
3: Well, not since two elections back in Victoria, I think.
0: Oh, okay.
3: Yes, because it was an election sweetener deal done by the former Premier's teacher, aka the first former Premier that Victoria has had in his current electoral period, the one that wore the glasses and lied to everybody during COVID every day of the week.
0: Anyway, putting that one aside, Rod.
3: Yeah, that fella, he made that sweetener deal with the fire unions to get them on side, to get them
0: That's right. Okay, so it was a Dan Andrews holiday, was it?
3: It's a sweetheart deal done by Dan Andrews to get elected, and that's all it ever was.
0: Hmm.
3: Because if you go back,
0: why don't you like it, Rod? You don't like a holiday, or what's the story?
3: Well, I work in the transport industry.
0: Yeah.
3: It's a public holiday on Friday in Victoria.
0: Yeah.
3: Right. The following weekend, on the Monday, it's a public holiday in South Australia, New South Wales, and Queensland. We have a holiday called Labor Day, which is supposed to be a national holiday. I understand that different states want it on different days, but it was fought for by the union movement, so Can't we get together and have it all on the one day, considering that...
0: Well, that would be a thing, isn't it?
3: I think... South Australia is the 1st of October.
0: Yeah.
3: Couldn't the one in Victoria be moved to the 1st of October, the first Monday in October as well?
0: Yeah. What difference does it make to you, Rod?
3: Well, it doesn't make any difference to me, except for the fact that the interstate transport freight is stuffed for 2 weekends in a row this year.
0: Yeah. You mean because no one's open to receive stuff, you mean?
3: Well, there's no one open to receive anything on Friday unless they're open and getting paid a public holiday pay rate.
0: Yeah.
3: There's no dispatch.
0: So you can't dispatch or receive in Melbourne on Friday. Yeah, okay, got it.
3: And then in a week and a half's time, the other way around is Melbourne's open for business, but the three states that we send everything to by road are not open.
0: Yeah, I get you. No, I get you. Right. Look, I agree. I mean, it would be better if everybody had the same holidays. I think that's true. And
3: we flat out don't need to have the public holiday for the grand final parade because anybody who knows how to read a newspaper or even how to look at the newspaper can get hold of a newspaper from back in the 60s, 70s or even the 80s and have a look at the picture on the front cover of how many people were in the crowd at the grand final parade that there was no public holiday for when people used to just walk out into the middle of Swanson Street during their lunch hour at work.
0: That's right. No, I agree. I agree with that, Rod. It does seem a bit odd, but when I looked, basically all the states and territories have pretty much the same holidays. I think they're not exactly the same, but I agree that would be better if they were on the same day. Absolutely. Ron from Barger in Queensland. G'day, Ron.
4: Good evening.
0: Hi.
4: I want to talk about the negative talk about the smart glasses.
0: Oh, yeah. Happening at the moment. Yeah.
4: We can look at the positive side for blind and vision impaired people.
0: Is that you, Ron? Are you vision impaired?
4: That's right.
0: Yeah.
4: And there's a lot of negative of what you can and can't do. But if you look at the smart glasses in two areas, one around the home where I can read letters for the first time in 30 years, it can recognise anything in the pantry and the freezer, find things if I drop them on
0: which
4: the
0: ones have you got, Ron? Do you mind
4: Ray-Ban.
0: Me asking? Which one? The Ray-Ban ones, yeah. That's Metas, aren't they?
4: That's right.
0: Yeah.
4: So that's around the home. Out and about, if I go to the supermarket, I can read the barcodes.
0: Yeah.
4: It can go to a restaurant or cafe or club. It can read the menu, then tell me what's on my plate.
0: So just explain this to people, because, I mean, this is a boon, I know, for vision impaired people. So the glasses, has a look at the barcode and then tells you by the microphone, does it?
4: By the earpiece. I ask it a question. Yeah. What does the menu say?
0: Yeah.
4: And also out and about, it can tell me what the weather's like. If I'm disorientated, it can tell me where I am.
0: Yeah.
4: But if we're looking at the negative side of people taking inappropriate photographs, I wouldn't have a clue how to do it with mine.
0: No.
4: People say you can tell it to take a photograph and drop them on the floor and look up women's skirts.
0: I know.
4: If I drop them on the floor, I'd have to get another pair to find them. but what about every phone has got a camera?
0: Well, I think that's right. I think people are overreacting a little bit to this. I agree with you about that because, I mean, what about cameras? Every phone's got a camera.
4: That's right. And if you look at the uptake of them, there were 7 million sets sold throughout the world last year.
0: Yeah.
4: So it is. I'm just a bit wary because if I'm in the club and I say, what's on the table, so I don't knock everything over, it will scan. It will tell me what's there 20 feet away. So that is one of the issues. You've got to be just mindful of where you're using them. But they operate on a voice command. You say, hey, Meta, one thing, you know, I want to make a phone call. It'll make a phone call for me. So I just think that we need to have a little break from the negative and look at the overall picture of the cameras. That you know, they will take videos here, but I wouldn't have a clue.
0: Yeah, no, I've got a lot of sympathy for what you're saying here, Ron, too, because for vision impaired people, they do seem like a remarkable game changer, actually.
4: And for the cost of them,
0: yeah,
4: it's about the same cost if you go to buy a pair of glasses, conventional glasses.
0: Yeah,
4: they're somewhere in $600 odd.
0: Yeah, they're $500 or $600, aren't they? That's right, yeah.
4: So that's it's the biggest breakthrough, in my opinion, since Braille for the environment.
0: Yeah, that's right. Like, I think if people are surreptitiously filming people on buses and trains and all that sort of stuff, well, you know, you can you can do it now with your phone.
4: Well, if people are using them inappropriately, well, of course, they need to be taking the book about it.
0: Of course.
4: But yeah. I just think there doesn't seem to be a balance in the comment at the moment about...
0: No, I think that's right. I've got a lot of sympathy. I do. I think there's, you know, this idea that these are the worst things ever. Well, for vision-impaired people, they're probably one of the best things ever.
4: Yeah, well, they call them... what I heard tonight about them being called the pervert glasses. That's wrong.
0: Yeah, that's wrong. Yeah.
4: But anyway, thank you for the opportunity.
0: Thanks, Ron. Good on you. Thank you. And thanks for putting that point of view out there too. John from Wheelers Hill. G'day, John.
5: Good evening, Phil. Also, like to support the comment about the Bloods. They were magnificent in
0: defeat. Yeah, yeah.
5: And they'll be there next year.
0: We'll be there next year, exactly. We'll be there next year. Once we've figured out what to do with the Pullman 4. But anyway, go on.
5: Yeah, I'll sort that out.
0: Yeah.
5: And I wanted to talk about the immigration debate recently, and especially in regard to the young people who come here on 1 or 2 year visas to work and travel around the country.
0: Yeah, backpackers.
5: And
0: yeah.
5: Enormous support they give to the farmers, and they have to work in agriculture for part of their time here, and the rest is in industry, hospitals, you name it, where they're required. Because we just don't have enough people.
0: We don't.
5: And how they're making it tougher for these people, which is totally absurd, because they end up being fantastic citizens because most of them are highly educated and they come from all over the world.
0: Well, they're not citizens, but they're not usually citizens anyway. They're like these are people who just are staying here on a visitor's visa. I've been, you know, putting a ballot system in now is going to reduce their numbers who stay, and that. He's going to have an impact on casual labour rates, I would have thought.
5: Exactly, yeah. Mm. But we need those sort of people at the moment. And by penalising them, you're only penalising the country, the entire country, because we just don't have those people around.
0: Yeah. No, John, it's a very valid point, I would have thought. But anyway, look, later on this week, I'll be doing a program with Mark Cully about immigration. We'll do that this week. We'll try and address some of those questions. Thank you. Thank you, John. I think the point you make is well made. It's been made by others as well. All right, let's move to an edition of American Insights with Bill Wyman.
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6: 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I'm

0: Yes, well, to get a gauge on what's happening regarding America and the world, another edition of American Insights. As the midterms approach in November, a range of polls are giving Democrats some hope, especially as they come after the Labor Day break in the United States. So political strategists and pollsters say surveys are usually more reliable after Labor Day. They come as the Iran-Israel-US conflict continues with oil prices and the US now at an all-time high. Now, President Trump's also decided that certain major news networks are peddling too much fake news, so he's attempted to ban them from White House press events. With us again for American Insiders, Bill Wyman, former assistant managing editor of National Public Radio in Washington and writer on US politics for the Sydney Morning Herald. Bill, good evening to you. Welcome back to Nightlife.
1: Thank you very much, Phil. Good to talk to you.
0: Before we get to the polls, this price of oil issue is playing hard into politics of the US at present, isn't it? I mean, this is one of those bread and butter top of mind issues for voters, you'd think about.
1: It is. And when you mention Labor Day, this is traditionally what they say, the unofficial start of the election. You know, the last 2 months, people get back from summer and things like this. Mm-hmm. But of course, the world's really changing. We are so saturated with news these days, and that's no different in America. And things like gas over summer, you really notice it when you take your family out for a vacation and the price of gas is so high. A lingering enormous spikes in the price of diesel, which a lot of people in America pay attention to, has just been extraordinary. Of course, people are learning that this drives up the cost of everything because so much of transportation is driven on diesel. And of course, we all know about the price of oil these days. You know, when you get up to close to $100 a barrel, which is where we're at now, we can understand that happens. And the final thing is that the Trump administration, in its usual tactical way, not strategic way, exhausted, I don't want to say exhausted, but used up a lot of the strategic oil reserves. And at this point, they don't have much to do to make things better. So from their point of view, you have a perfect storm of this happening right as we get down to the nitty-gritty in these midterm elections.
0: In this country, there's been a big take-up of electric cars. Not the same in the U.S.?
1: Well, you do. I mean, in certain

0: You had Elon Musk, who, again, 10 years ago, anyone in America would have been so proud to be driving a Tesla. And now he's basically alienated half the country or 60% of the country. So it's a crazy, strange mix right now. And it's just like in Australia, you have this rear guard who are fighting against electrification for the benefit of mining, gas, and oil companies.
1: Yeah. All right. Look, let's talk about the polls for a bit. The latest New York Times Siena poll is significant. Tell me why.
0: Well, it's very interesting. The Times Siena poll has just, obviously, I don't want to pretend to be a huge expert, but amongst polling people, they say, oh, this is the one, the real gold standard these days. And of course, as always with polls, you can't take any poll for
1: No,
0: granted.
1: no.
0: And the way to look at it is the trends. Are all the different polls moving in the same direction? Are they all pulling away in the same direction? Okay. So those caveats aside, they all suggest this is going to be, technical term here, is one hell of a midterm election. Okay. And just to set the stage, just people understand this, I hope, that you do have these presidential elections and then you have these off-year midterms where the entire House of Representatives and one-third of the Senate comes up for election. It's all very weird because it depends what states in the Senate particularly are up for grabs in that particular round. But basically the first midterm for a president, he generally gets a haircut. People elect someone and things start to go bad. There's exceptions like after 9/11, but generally the president really gets
1: Yeah,
0: spanked.
1: that's right. It's a given, isn't it? And a second term,
0: Yeah, he had as well.
1: midterm is usually grim, isn't it?
0: People are starting to get really tired of all this stuff, right? And so this one is going to be very, very interesting because we haven't had a thing where a president goes away and comes back. And of course, the stakes are so high given the uncontrolled actions of the Trump administration. And it really looks like it, and plus all the gerrymandering we've seen and all that stuff. So it's really shaping up. And we also have to remember that the first Trump administration, he had one of the most historically bad midterms ever. And that people forget how chaotic the first 2 years of the first Trump administration was because it was Trumped, if you'll excuse the expression, by the next 2 years of the pandemic. So it's really going to be a crazy, crazy, crazy time. And these polls, to get back to your question now, is that these polls are really suggesting that the country is really changing, and it feels like almost every week there's more and more and more bad news for the Republican in these polls. And the basic headline is the Democrats are sure to take back the House. The Senate, which seemed to be a long shot, the Democrats are right on the verge of being heavily favored to take back the Senate. And that's interesting because the map is very difficult and it means that they could be picking up some seats in some very red states. So that's why everyone is on edge and everyone's watching this with bated breath because if the election were held today, it seems like a number of red states turn in Democratic senators. And so that's
1: Yes, polls are difficult in the United States because there's no compulsory voting, and so
0: Oh boy.
1: it's polls are not as reliable as they might be in, say, in a country like Australia. But just going running through some of these polls, there's been a poll in Alaska. Now, this is one of the most important battlegrounds for control of the Senate. They don't use independent polling in Alaska's rare, but there is a poll now, does seem to suggest that the Democrat is well ahead.
0: Yes, it's very interesting. And she's a very good candidate. One of the interesting things in these races is that sometimes you have a red state, but it has a bad candidate. Sometimes you have a blue state and there's a good red candidate, and you have to factor all this in. But this Mary Peralta, forgive me if I don't have this right, is a Peltola. She's a Native American, and she served as a representative, and she kind of lost her seat against a fabled name in Alaskan politics. But she's come roaring back, and she's just one of these very well-grounded candidates that people seem to like. She understands the local community. There was sort of a noted debate where she really got it down in the weeds with salmon fishery legislation, and that really resonated well. So that's one. And just to be clear for people, those sort of two non-continental states, Alaska and Hawaii. Hawaii is a very Democratic state. Alaska is a very conservative state. It's very rural. And so this is one where it's surprising, but it has this ranked choice voting, which is very unusual in America. And that's what sort of pinged her the last time because she was running against sort of a famous person. This time she

0: isn't, and she seems to be on family center.
1: Now, how about the politics in Texas? Now, this
0: Oh,
1: is, of course, a classic red state, Texas, but
0: is, and people should know. But besides being a classic red state, it is the one that has been breaking Democratic hearts now for three or four cycles. If you remember, there was that guy Beto O'Rourke.
1: that's
0: He
1: right.
0: was really liked by a lot of people, really sharp guy. And the thing is, he came within several points of nearly knocking out sitting Senator Ted Cruz, right? But he didn't.
1: You didn't know. That's right.
0: And then there was a race a couple of years ago, and the Democrat lost. But this time, we are looking at polls, and the consensus in the polls right now is that this guy Tallarico, who's a former pastor and is very well spoken, is leading, and by kind of a hefty margin, 3 or 4 points, right? And the thing is, though, this is a case where the Democrat, if you'll remember, the Republican had a sitting senator, John Cornyn, who is a conservative senator, but they said, oh, no, that's not good enough. We're going to knock you out and put in this arch conservative guy who is, and this is not me using words out of school. This is basically attested by a lot of people, completely corrupt. He's been impeached by his own party when he was attorney general, and he's done a whole bunch of other bozo things. And he's a very, very unattractive candidate. Donald Trump, who of course doesn't have a screen on his thoughts sometimes when he speaks, he tends to talk to him and he goes, well, I know he's not a good candidate. I know he's not very good looking. I know he's kind of funny looking. It's just like the indignities heaped on this guy, even though they're very well deserved, are kind of poignant to watch. And it looks, again, you never know what's going to happen in these things. It looks like he might lose a safe Republican seat to this guy, Tallarico.
1: So, and just for, no, well, not just finally, because we'll obviously return to this in the coming weeks, but in Michigan, this progressive Democrat, Abdul El Sayed, interesting fella, but quite left wing,
0: It is.
1: has got a narrow edge over the Republican in the Senate there in Michigan. That would be interesting, wouldn't it?
0: It really is. And he's Arab American. And of course, that brings out the most race, that the Republican Party is very much unleashed these days. And so attacks on people who aren't white have really scaled up. He's certainly not a moderate Democrat, but they're trying to call him a communist and a socialist and a terrorist and a Jew-hating Muslim and all this kind of crazy stuff. He's actually a very, very capable, smart, and well-spoken guy. And there's a pretty crummy Republican candidate too. Now, on the other hand, Michigan has a very large Arab American population, so in a certain way, he's going to be helped by that. On the other hand, it's a decaying Midwestern state. It was part of the former what we call Democratic Blue Wall, which of course Trump broke down and won again on 2 years ago. So it's a little bit up in the air, but I don't think too many serious people think it's a danger seat. And can I mention one other state real quick? Okay, so one to watch, okay, is, and I'll tell you why, is Kansas. Kansas is American heartland. It's a very, very, very red state, okay? Now, but it's a classic case where they have this sitting senator who right now is looking very unattractive to the Kansas electorate. And they have a really good, presentable Democratic candidate. Okay. And so this guy, Roger Marshall, and the reason I think you should watch this race is that you can find it online. There was a debate at the Kansas State Fair, which is in the middle of nowhere. Okay. This didn't happen in a big city. And basically, this guy, Roger Marshall, just got booed off the stage. He went up there with all the Trump talking points. Oh, no, tariffs are good. You don't know what you're talking about. Things are so great for you guys. We're doing all this great stuff. And the audience is having none of it. And the other guy, whose name is Adam Hamilton, who's a pastor, just made mincemeat out of him. And it could be one of these races where just the entire state wakes up one day and says, we do not like this guy. And so that's one to keep an eye on because you generally don't see things like that happen in a Republican state. And it could just be he just gets viewed as a very unattractive person. So keep an eye on Kansas as well.
1: Bill Wyman's with us for American Insight. Now, a couple of things. This media ban. Donald Trump's tried to boot a CNN and Politico and MSN out of the White House. He says because they keep reporting fake news. Now, this, I think, is probably unconstitutional in America. But anyway, he's been supported by.

0: the U.S. Ambassador to the United Nations, Mike Waltz, who had this to say.
1: The president is absolutely within his rights to limit journalists to government facilities, particularly when, in his opinion, they're not behaving as good faith journalists. And that's just not his opinion. That's the Supreme Court's opinion.
0: In other words, they're not writing nice things about him. But Bill, he can't do this, can he?
2: Well, again, this is one of these frustrating things. And the way the world is, the way the media works, you just feel so dumb saying this sometimes. But for the record, virtually everything reminds me of what Lillian Hellman once said about Mary McCarthy. Everything she says is a lie. Every paragraph, every sentence, every word she says is a lie, including and the. Hmm. And so basically everything he said was completely wrong and it's a lie. Specifically, the president can make, you know, he said, oh, of course the president can make this determination. It's like the Constitution says you can't. And one of the ways the Trump administration gets in trouble legally is that if they went into their back room with a couple of lawyers, the lawyers might say, well, why don't you say, look, we're reducing the number of chairs in the White House press room and we just don't have room for CNN anymore. And then all of a sudden it becomes a fight as to whether they have enough chairs. Hmm. But the president says, I don't like what these guys are saying. They say things about me I don't like. I'm throwing them out, which on the face of it would seem constitutional. And I think this is a funny, interesting, too, because we've seen Pauline Hanson in Australia.
0: Well, she's tried the same thing with the ABC. Yes,
2: absolutely. Mm. And we even saw this with Peter Dutton a year or two ago when he was going around saying the ABC and The Guardian were hate media, which I find very offensive. OK, and so you can see these people on the right testing these things out. Now, of course, he's going to lose in any court is going to say, well, this is ridiculous, but it kind of doesn't matter. And it does go back to the midterms, because since America does not have mandatory voting, it's all about getting your base out.
0: That's right.
2: And so you might not be surprised over the next, 45 days to just see the Trump administration spewing all this crazy stuff, just trying to get a little attention. Anything that doesn't have the words record prices for diesel fuel, record prices for gas, the cost of living going up, and some of these other, you know, and some of these other scary things that we haven't even got to, which is like, for example, the rise in the interest rates of American bonds, all of which suggests that people are very concerned about inflation. And of course, we saw the Fed step in, which and raise, interest rates. I guess it was last Friday or Thursday or something like that. And that is something too, tells you that there's a lot of inflation coming. And I think that's going to get worse rather than better. So bashing CNN, bashing Politico, you know, these places to some extent bring on problems on themselves. But of course, CNN, Dana Bash, Caitlin Collins, these are all very, very serious people. And it's not like Fox. It's not like what used to be Sky News here, where it's not like in the evening they have really radical, crazy stuff or anything like this.
0: No, they don't.
2: Very straightforward news program.
0: Okay.
2: I don't like MSNBC or MS Now, but they're, it's completely appalling to throw them out as well.
0: Now, just finally, the summit season, the UN General Assembly, of course, a lot of world leaders, including our own Anthony Albanese in New York. Vladimir Zelensky is going to meet Trump, he says, Donald Trump. Also, most importantly, on Thursday, Donald Trump and Xi Jinping are meeting in Washington. Now, this is a big meeting, isn't it?
2: I guess it is. And we're living in this sort of weird area where, boy, I wish America had like more substantive people representing it at this. This guy, Mike Waltz, who's the representative to the United Nations, he's kind of an interesting guy because of all the sort of, I hate to use the word clowns, but of a lot of the clowns around Donald Trump, he's actually one of the more qualified. And he's still sort of an embarrassment, and he's not what you call a diplomat, and he's not really someone who's going to be helping the U.S. to get things done at the United Nations. We've seen Trump and previous ones get up there and attack allies in a particularly bumptious way. And it'll be interesting to see if he does speak, what exactly he says, whether he has kinder words for Vladimir Putin and Xi Jinping than he does for America's allies. You still kind of think that the Chinese are going to run rings around him. We've seen him be humiliated by instilling these huge tariffs.

0: tariffs, and then the Chinese saying, well, we're gonna bring back, we're gonna start holding back on our rare earths, and the United States backs down. And so I think, I don't want to pretend to be this huge global expert and stuff like this, but you can just see the Chinese saying, okay, let's not humiliate him too much, but let's make it clear that nothing much is going to happen. So that's kind of what I feel. I mean, he's made very little progress in any of these. And why should the Chinese help him out when he's doing self-owns all over the Middle East and in Europe, right?
1: And presumably, I don't know whether Vladimir Zelensky is going to get any more interceptors or whatever when he's meeting with Donald Trump.
0: Yes,
1: But
0: and it's really, and this is another, huge embarrassment for the United States that this is still going on. He said he was going to solve the war in, the day he got elected, which of course he didn't. And it's just so sad as well, because these are all lessons. Everything in the Trump administration is relearning lessons that America learned a long time ago. And we have to remember that the United States is the largest military power in the history of the world. The European Union is probably the second largest military in the history of the world. China definitely has a military. Russia is not a major world power anymore. Yes, it has nuclear weapons, but it has a very, very small economy. It's bigger than Australia, certainly, but it's the size of one of the larger US states. It's, the whole idea that the United States and the European Union can't defend a country right on their border. And the only reason this has happened is because the United States has been in its hands. And so all we can hope for is that Trump isn't going to humiliate Zelensky again, and that the European leaders are sort of gaming it out and trying to figure out how they can get Trump to get what they want without, humiliating him too much as well. That's the sense I get from these leaders, is that they're trying to think, how can we get what they want without humiliating Donald Trump so that he doesn't do something even more foolish than he's already done? I mean, I could really be wrong, and I realize that's kind of a flip thing, but sometimes you just really feel this way. And again, you go back to Mike Waltz, who, I don't know if you remember, but he's the guy who had that chat about United States military actions that he accidentally added an Atlantic journalist to.
1: That's right.
0: This, and then it turned out that he had like 20 of them going. They're not supposed to be using non-governmental communication things. They're not supposed to be destroying messages or anything like this. So this is a guy who, in any other administration, would have been summarily fired, and instead he was made the U.S. ambassador. So
1: He
0: this
1: was.
0: is these are the this is the A team we have representing the U.S. right now. So it's a little worrisome, to tell you the truth.
1: Bill, always great to talk. Appreciate it. Thank you.
0: Oh, I always enjoy it. Thank you so much.

0: Yes, we shall have another American Insight next week. All right, Francis is going to look after you after this, and you know what he's like. Wow.
1: Like, wow, wipe out.
0: Cowabunga.
1: Cowabunga. Phil, I never had you as a Teenage Mutant Ninja Turtles fan,
0: really,
1: but there you
0: I'm
1: go.
0: Not, I really am not, but anyway, go
1: you
0: on.
1: Sure you're not? You sure you don't go home? Your idea of after this show is just going home and putting on a bit of Teenage Mutant Ninja Turtles?
0: Dr. Leecher, I'm very sure.
1: What do? Well, how do you unwind after the show? This is a good question.
0: Stand on my head. No, I
1: remember when that was a thing, when people were sort of like deliberately hanging themselves off their walls with ankle bracelets because someone told them that was good for their health?
0: Oh, crazy times. I wish more people would stand in their head, actually. I've got a list of people who should start the batting, actually.
1: Problem is, if the blood rushes there, it is nothing between their ears. It'll just leak out of them.
0: True. What's up, Francis? What do you got?
1: Coming up, gardening talk back today. I love talking about gardening.
0: Gardening in the middle of the night. Yes.
1: Well, yes, exactly. Gardening at night, like REM said. Angie Thomas.

0: is going to talk to us. It's springtime, so there's a lot going on. Oh,
1: of course, yeah.
0: You know, there's a it's crucial now.
1: I watered my lawn today. Wow.
0: Did you? Yeah. How's it looking?
1: Well, it wasn't looking too good. That's why.
0: You've got to get to it before it's yellow, Phil. There's a bit of gardening advice for you before the grass is yellow.
1: Thank you.
0: I do try to help. I am trying to be helpful here.
1: Francis Leach will tell you what to do with your lemon tree, and if you haven't, if it's not clear, ask him again.
0: Indeed.
1: Thanks, Francis. Have a good one.
0: See you.
1: Always will. And you and I will talk tomorrow.
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7: ABC News, I'm Tanmaya Navada. Police say they currently have no reason to suggest that a shooting in Sydney's northwest that's left an 11-year-old boy with serious injuries is related to organised crime. Paramedics and police were called to a property in Norwest on Monday evening after reports of a shooting. Three men are in custody and assisting police with inquiries while the boy has undergone surgery at hospital. Superintendent Naomi Moore says there's no reason for the community at large to be concerned for their safety.
8: We are content that we are doing a very thorough investigation here, and there is nothing to suggest at this point in the very early parts of the investigation that this is organised crime related, as we have seen recently.
7: The New South Wales opposition leader says Australia is failing women following what's been described as a crisis of suspected domestic and family violence. Three women died in separate DV-related incidents across New South Wales on Saturday, including a 90-year-old woman who was fatally stabbed in Sydney's east. A 42-year-old mother is also being treated as a suspect after her 5-year-old son was stabbed to death in the Blue Mountains yesterday. Kelly Sloan says resources for DV are falling short.
9: We need to do a lot more in that intervention space. And also 63% of women in New South Wales who turn up to a specialist DV service can't get an appointment straight away. If we have women who are brave enough, who are showing the courage to turn up and say something's wrong, we can't turn them away.
7: If you or someone you know needs help, you can call 1-800-FULL-STOP. That's 1-800-385-578. Prosecutors have dropped a murder charge against the final suspect in the 2009 shooting death of a Gold Coast man, citing a lack of evidence. Emily Dobson reports.
10: 32-year-old Omega Rustin was fatally shot following an alleged road rage incident on the Gold Coast Highway 17 years ago. In the intervening years, police have launched several appeals for information. In 2022, charges were laid against former Nomad Motorcycle Club member Paul Unin. One charge of murder was today discontinued in the Brisbane Magistrates Court, with the prosecutors telling the court the Crown had no evidence in respect to the charge. Mr. Unin still faces 27 charges of perjury in relation to the case, which will return to court on October the 12th.
7: Murder charges against two other co-accused were dropped last year. Overseas US Vice President J.D. Vance has defended President Donald Trump's ban on several news outlets from the White House, arguing that it's not a ban, but rather a refusal of special access. CNN, MS Now and Politico are suing Mr. Trump for banning them from White House grounds, saying it violates their rights under the American Constitution to cover him. In a complaint, the media outlets say the president can't ban them solely because he dislikes what he calls their negative coverage and reserve coverage for media who offer praise. J.D. Vance has told reporters he doesn't think that the decision is necessarily a ban.
11: Well, I take some issue with the premise. So he's not banning media outlets. What he's doing is saying we're not going to give you special access to the White House if you engage in what is effectively propaganda.
7: The German Chancellor has acknowledged his party has suffered a heavy blow after another poor showing at regional elections. In the state of Mecklenburg-Western Pomerania, Friedrich Merz, Christian Democrats, failed to reach the 5% threshold to enter parliament, the party's worst regional result since 1949. It also lost votes in Berlin, while the far-right Alternative for Germany has surged in both states. Facing growing pressure in his role, Chancellor Merz has vowed to fight on.
12: This election marks a profound watershed. For the CDU in Germany, it is a dramatic, unprecedented result that we failed to clear the 5% threshold and that an entire state parliamentary group will be leaving the state legislature.
7: Pope Leo is calling for the development of AI systems to strengthen peace, not foster division. In a message to the AI conference in Rome, Pope Leo says there's a need for development of systems that serve the dignity of every person and strengthen the bonds that unite the human family. The first US-born pope has made addressing the possible dangers of AI development a major theme of his 16-month-old papacy. And in sport, Brisbane AFL forward Cam Rayner says former Australian basketballer and Chicago Bulls star Luke Longley has spoken to the Lions about what they need to do to win three premierships in a row. Longley won three consecutive NBA titles with the Bulls in the 90s, while the Lions could make it three straight if they beat Fremantle in this Saturday's grand final at the MCG. And you're up to date with the latest from ABC News. For more, head to ABC Listen.
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14: James Wakeland from ABC News has been in Whyalla getting the feeling of the city in recent times.
15: I think people, particularly those out of the steelworks, they knew the battle that the guys in the blast furnace were having. It's a difficult road for the town ahead, and there still will be a lot of people trying to still get those other jobs that do remain at the steelworks, and unfortunately Quartermental also quite blunt that there will be forced redundancies, unfortunately.
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0: Hello, welcome to Tuesday morning, where it's 6 minutes past two on the east coast of Australia, 24 to two in South Australia and the Northern Territory, and 6 past midnight in the west. Oh, it'd be exciting in the west at the moment, wouldn't it? Fremantle Dockers fans, how you feeling? If you're driving across the Nullarbor right now, if you are that person, if you are that committed Fremantle Dockers fan heading to Melbourne, give us a call. If you've got coverage, give us a call. I'd love to know what your plans are, where your trip is. Are you driving in a big purple car, a big purple convoy across the Nullarbor to Melbourne? Because flight prices, you probably, if you had to weigh it up, if you were driving relative to the cost of a ticket, your fuel costs will probably be half of what you pay for a flight, return flight to Melbourne at the moment from the west. Yeah, but if you are out there, give us a call, 1-300-800-222, 1-300-800-222 or 0437-774-774 if you want to text through. For those who don't know, it's a special night in the sort of AFL sphere, Monday night just gone. In the eastern states, as you would say, in the west, in Victoria, South Australia, maybe in Queensland, maybe everywhere now because it's a national game. Brownlow medal night. Congratulations, Nick Dacos of the Collingwood Football Club. It just got me thinking about trophies. Do you have any trophies at home from your sporting exploits? Any of your childhood trophies surviving? My mother still has a crystal cabinet. Who has a crystal cabinet these days? She has a crystal cabinet. It's a beautiful thing. And it's a stack full of trophies from, you know, there's lots of us in my family. Football, little athletics, cricket, all that sort of stuff. Some big ugly pieces too. When back in the day they used to give kids these plinths that were sort of marble plinths with then a piece of balsa wood sort of sticking out of the guts of it and a little sort of sporting icon on top, whether it's a image of a football, a handball, or a netball, throwing a ball. Mum has all of this stuff. She's kept it all. Do you have that stuff at your place? What's your most prized trophy possession from your sporting exploits? It might not be sport. You might have got it for something else. I don't know. What else do they give out trophies for, trophy nights? Give us a call. 1-300-800-222. 1-300-800-222 or 0437-774-774 is the number to text through your trophy, your most prized trophy. The Brownlow's a weird one because it is the most important award in Australian football, individual award, and it's also the smallest. Like, you would just, I would just, if I was good enough to win one of those, I'm sure I would lose it within about 24 hours because it's so tiny. I'd leave it on the bus. I'd drop it somewhere. I guess if you've won a Brownlow medal, you stop catching the bus. Is that the rule? Do you get free bus rides for life if you win a Brownlow? In Melbourne, you probably do. You probably don't even have to tap on with your my key. You just have to flash your Brownlow medal at the bus driver and they'll let you on. Now that, if I ran with that at the next election, I'd win. Win a Brownlow, show it, don't have to pay. You have the keys to the city. Maybe. It's a good idea. Anyway, enough of my ramblings for now. I'll have some of yours as well. 1-300-800-222 is the number. 1-300-800-222. If you want to play the four quiz, we've got four topics, as usual. Three questions in each. And if you answer three, you go through to the prize pool. Our four topics for this morning to play the quiz. 1995, the year 1995. TV favourites, where I play you something from a great TV show. You've got to tell me what TV show it's from. Technology and John Farnham, because we love John and we're thinking of him. So there are our four topics. Get on the phone, 1-300-800-222 or text 0437-774-774. Yeah, and your trophy stories too. I want those as well. It's a bit of a chance to brag a little bit. Big yourself up. Tell me you won the best and fairest at, you know, Boggy Creek under 12s in 1965. I want to know. I care. It's your personal Brownlow medal. Everyone's a winner. Hot chocolate.

0: Hot chocolate, everyone's a winner. ABC Radio Overnights. Jenny has texted through. Hi, Francis. In the 1980s, I won a trophy for a cocktail competition. I have the official Cocktail for France trophy from the America's Cup when it was run in Perth and in Fremantle. The trophy is on a beautiful red gum plinth in the shape of Western Australia. I think you're the winner here, Jenny, without a doubt. The shape of Western Australia and a replica of the America's Cup trophy. Only seven of these were made. I have one for each competing country. But Jenny, you've buried the lead, Jenny. You need to tell me what the cocktail was that won you the cocktail for France. That is epic. I think I can't do better than that. Wow, that's cool.
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0: 1-300-800-222 is the number to call to play the four quiz, or 0437-774-774 if you want to text through. And we're playing the four quiz with four topics. 1995, the year, TV favourites, where I play you a grab from a favourite TV program. You've got to tell me what it is. Technology for you tech heads, and John Farnham, because we love John. So you choose one topic, you move to the next. If you answer three questions, you go into the prize pool. That's how it works. Let's speak to Karen first. She's in Altona in Melbourne. Hello, Karen. How are you going?
2: Hello. Good, thanks.
0: Excellent. Which topic would you like to start with?
2: I'll start with John Farnham.
0: John Farnham. Why not? Okay. Good call. Now, question number one from the Farnham set here. Before becoming a full-time singer, and a damn fine one, John Farnham was an apprentice. But in which trade? What was he going to be an apprentice? What was he being apprenticed for?
2: Plumber.
0: He was a plumber. That's right. Much better that he's
2: a
0: singer.
2: Can I stay on that topic?
0: Sorry?
2: Can I stay on that topic? And Farnham?
0: No, you can't. No, the rule is, the whole idea is that you test your knowledge by skipping across the different topics, Karen. So you've got, you would know all the Farnham stuff, I've got no doubt. Where would you like to go next? We can do technology, we can do 1995, or we can do TV favourites, where I play a bit of TV and you tell me what the show is.
2: I'll try TV.
0: Okay. This is from a TV show that was on the ABC for a long time and gave people a lot of laughs. Have a listen to this little piece of dialogue, Karen, and then you've got to tell me the name of the show.
3: I hope you're wearing something sensible for this telephone call. Yes, it always makes me very nervous to think I might be talking to a miniskirt. Yes, I know you still have good legs, dear. I just wish you didn't wave them about so much.
0: Who is that and what was the name of the show, Karen?
2: I don't know who named it. It's Yes Minister.
0: Oh, no, it's not Yes Minister. But thank you for playing.
2: No, this is the other one.
0: I don't want to do it. We'll talk to you soon. Bye. 1-300-800-222 to call. 1-300-800-222. George in Lakemba. G'day, George. How are you? How are
4: you? Speaker. G'day, Francis. Can you hear me?
0: Yes, I can. How's your morning been?
4: Oh, interesting. I watched the Brownlow on TV. And
0: what'd you put yourself through that for?
4: Oh, no, I actually find it quite interesting. Watching the votes go through and now watching the mark of the year and the goal of the year and finally seeing Nick Dacos win after coming so close. And I mean, we being of Greek extraction, we kind of sort of claim him because he's Macedonian.
0: Don't open up that can of worms, George.
4: Well, I'm trying to repair the rift, to reconcile. That's what I'm saying. We're bringing him into the fold.
0: Fair enough. I find the Brownlow count terminally boring. I just wish it was like the Oscars or something where they just walked out there on stage with George Clooney and someone opened up and everyone said, the winner is Nick Dacos and we can all go home. But that's just me.
4: No, well, I suppose because I'm not an AFL tragic. I mean, a Swans follower and do watch throughout the year, but I don't obsessively kind of follow all the AFL news. So maybe for me it's still a little fresh rather than having been worn out by the constant onslaught of news that you get in the AFL.
0: Yeah, it can be overwhelming.
4: I think that's why, all our full forwards at the Swans, like Tony Lockett and Lance Franklin and Charlie Kerner, now they all sort of come here to get away from all the hubbub and constant media attention, I think. It's a bit of a respite.
0: Okay, let's get back to the quiz here, George. Do you know what television program that comes from, that bit of audio? Do you want me to play it again for you?
4: Yeah, why not? I think I know what it is, but yeah, play it again.
3: Rose, I hope you're wearing something sensible for this telephone call. Yes, it always makes me very nervous to think I might be talking to a miniskirt. Yes, I know you still have good legs, dear. I just wish you didn't wave them about so much.
0: Who is it, George, and what was the show?
4: Yes, I'm hoping it's Hyacinth Bouquet from Keeping Up Appearances.
0: Yes, it was Mrs. Bucket. That's right. Hyacinth Bouquet.
4: No, Bouquet, please.
0: Keeping Up Appearances.
4: It's French.
0: I love that show. It's cheesy as hell, but I absolutely love it. Well done.
4: No, Patricia Rutledge was just fantastic in that part. It was more to play that role.
0: And Matthew, who's listening in from North Sweden, he's got it right. Geno and Glenn Iris and Jane and Mudgee, they've all texted through that it was Hyacinth Bouquet, which is good on them. And also for Paul from Melbourne, the ACT, thanks for your text messages. Okay, so George, you've got the TV favourite down. So we can go 1995, John Farnham, or technology is the other topic as well.
4: Well, I did actually attend the screening of the John Farnham tribute actually the other night on Sunday, so I think it might have to be John Farnham in celebration of the great man.
0: Fair enough. Okay, so John Farnham followed up his all-conquering Whispering Jack album. At the time, I think it might still be the highest-selling Australian album of all time, with an album in 1988. And the title track for the album was also a number one hit single. Can you tell me the name of it?
4: Yeah, I'm just trying to remember now. Was it, must have been Age of Reason, was it?
0: It was. It was Age of Reason. Yep, that is the correct answer. A song written by Todd Hunter.
4: Todd Hunter, yeah, that's
0: right. And Joanna Pickett from a band called Scribble. Yeah.
4: Good. Yeah, and he's from Dragon, of course. They actually started off the concert with that song, actually. So
0: great song. Okay, here we go for a chance to get back in the prize pool. Technology or 1995 for you, George?
4: I'll go technology with a lot of trepidation.
0: No, you'll be right. Okay. Question one in our tech set, used for navigation and mapping worldwide, what does GPS stand for?
4: Phew. Global Positioning System.
0: That is right. Global Positioning System. Well done. You are into the prize pool, mate. Thank you for calling, and we will see how you go once the quiz is run and done.
4: Did you get to see the John Farnham screening yourself?
0: I saw bits of it. No, I was getting ready to come in here yesterday, so I had to.
4: Yeah. Hopefully they'll screen it on TV. Chris Martin wrote a fantastic song about John Farnham being a better singer than him. If you get a chance to finally see it, it's an absolute classic.
0: Thanks, George. Talk soon.
4: Cheers.
0: 1-300-800-222 is the number to call. 1-300-800-222 to play the four quiz. George has answered three, so he goes into the prize pool. You can join him if you can do the same. Let's go to Glen Iris in Melbourne. And Mick, hello, Mick. How are you this morning?
5: Fantastic. Yourself?
0: I am well. You're out there on the road driving around?
5: Yeah, I am. I'm just doing a night shift tonight. Finishing at 7 a.m.
0: Oh, well.
5: I'm out to
0: Druin
5: at the moment.
0: Oh, well, safe driving, mate. Now, to keep you company, tell us which topic would you like, 1995, TV favourites, technology, or John Farnham?
5: Oh, I thought because we had technology, we can't do that one again. But
0: no, you can. The rule is that if you've answered one question, you can't stay in the same topic. But we can go back. You get to choose again when we get to a new player.
5: Let's go to technology then.
0: Technology it is. Okay. Tell me this. Beginning with C, what is the term for a computer program that mimics human conversation using artificial intelligence?
5: Is it a chatbot?
0: It is a chatbot. Yes, it is a chatbot. Well done. Okay. What topic would you like to play next? Farnham, 1995, or a TV favourite?
5: Let's go TV favourite.
0: TV favourite. Okay. I'll play a grab from this other British show. It was a British show, yeah, I think it was. You've got to be able to tell me the name of the TV program that this comes from. It was a program in the early noughties, I think, that was huge with the young folks in particular. Have a listen.
6: Right, Harry, did you see that ludicrous display last night?
7: What was Wenger thinking, sending Walcott on early?
6: Thing about Arsenal is they always try and walk it in.
7: That is true.
8: See you later, Mars.
6: Well, there you go.
9: What was that?
6: What?
8: You were saying football things in a football voice. How do you know about football things?
9: Oh, it's this new site. It basically sends you a list of football phrases that you can use in normal conversation. Updated daily. It's great. I only use it so I can say something to the postman. It's got a pronunciation guide or pronunciation guide.
10: Oh.
11: Did you see that ludicrous display last night?
9: You can get it sent to your phone so that even when I'm away from my desk, I can still sound like I'm just a big, normal man. 45. 50.
10: Oh, hey, Mark, send me a link for that, will you?
0: Nick, do you know what TV show that was?
5: My most favourite show ever, best show, and it could always go on to technology as well. It's the IT Crowd.
0: It is the IT Crowd. Yeah, very, very funny program. Well done. Two from two. Look, flying along here. So you've got to choose between 1995 and John Farnham to get into the prize pool.
5: Well, no one's touched 1995 yet, so might as well. It's the year my daughter was born, so let's do that one.
0: Good work, good work. Okay, 1995 it is. In February of 1995, Hey Hey It's Saturday returned, the TV show. But it was missing a character who had been part of the show for more than two decades. Who had flown the coop?
5: Yeah, Ozzy Ostrich.
0: It was Ozzy. How could you have Hey Hey without Ozzy? I don't know what
5: exactly.
0: That
5: exactly. It's just not the same, is it?
0: You need the ostrich. We need the bird.
5: Exactly.
0: Well done, mate. Thank you for playing, and you also joined George in the prize pool. So we'll see. Stay listening, and we'll see if you are our winner for this morning.
5: Thank you very much.
0: 1-300-800-222 is the number to play. Plenty of text messages coming through. Thank you to Maria and Jenny in Glenbrook who got the global positioning system question correct. Jane and Mudgee thought it was Dickie Knee. No, Dickie Knee was still there right to the very end. It's good fun having a go. We have an update from Jenny about the cocktail that won French cocktail of the America's Cup, for which she has a trophy, which is based on a piece of red hardwood in the shape of Western Australia. And it is this. The cocktail was a base of brandy with green chartreuse and gold vassar. The gold vassar has gold leaf floating through it. It's absolutely delicious and has a bit of kick. Wow. That sounds like I'd be on my backside in 5 minutes flat if I drank that. I need to try that. Thank you, Jenny, and congratulations. You still hold the record for the best French cocktail at the America's Cup in Fremantle. Oh, I think I know this next caller. Bradley from Broadie. Hello, Bradley.
12: G'day, mate. How are you?
0: You wouldn't be Bradley Higgins, would you?
12: Might be. Francis Leach.
0: Bradley Higgins is my cousin, you see. He's calling. I haven't spoken to Brad for ages. How are you?
12: I'm going well, mate, yourself. I just had a giggle when you're talking about, well, my auntie Ellen about all the trophies.
0: Well, I know that, Bradley, as a fine young footballer yourself, you won a lot of trophies. And your sisters at Little Athletics.
12: Not as many as you, Francis, at West Meadows. And Stephen went all right.
0: Yeah, he went okay. My brother is a better footballer than me. But, yes, and my sisters, of course, winning medal after medal after medal after medal at Little Athletics. Bradley, can we help you with the quiz?
12: No. Well, what was the question, Francis?
0: Okay, I can ask you a question. You can choose 1995, the year. I could play you a bit of a TV favourite, and you can answer that, or a tech question, or a John Farnham question. You choose.
12: John Farnham question.
0: John Farnham question, okay. In 1982, John Farnham stopped being a solo artist for a brief time and joined a famous Australian band as the lead singer. He hooked up with a band that was a huge international success and was their lead.
12: The Little River Band?
0: The Little River Band is right. There he is with the song Down on the Border, which was a big hit, the first song that he recorded, I think, with the Little River Band, Brad.
12: Yeah.
0: Well done. Okay, which one do you want next? Do you want to go to technology, TV favourites, or 1995?
12: Ooh, 1995.
0: Okay, Brad, okay. This is one for you. Released in November 1995, which movie was the world's first fully computer-animated feature film? 1995. And one of the best still to this day.
12: Ooh, no, that'll get Frank.

0: Guess. Yeah. Come on, Brad.
1: Oh, dear. 1995. Computer emanated. Oh, dear.
0: If you watched it today, you'd still get a laugh out of it, I reckon.
1: Yeah, because I'll know it, obviously. But, oh, not the one, the basketball one, no.
0: Oh, Space Jam, Michael Jordan.
1: Yeah.
0: No, it wasn't that, but good call. Also very funny. Bradley, good to hear from you, my friend.
1: You too, my cousin. You look after yourself.
0: Speak to you soon.
1: Definitely, mate.
0: Say hi to everyone. Bye-bye. There you go.
1: I will. You too, mate.
0: That's my cousin, Brad. I haven't heard from him for ages. Just calling up out of the blue. Good on you, Brad. 1-300-800-222 to play. Tess is in DY. Hello, Tess. How are you?
2: Not bad, thanks.
0: Do you know the name of the film that we're talking about? 1995 was the first fully computer animated feature film. And it's still an absolute classic. They hit this one out of the park, Tess.
2: I don't think I know it.
0: I'm sure you've seen it. I bet you have. What's your favourite animated film, do you reckon?
2: That's also one
0: of my all-time favourite, but it wasn't fully animated because, remember, it had Bob Hoskins. And,
2: I know.
0: Anyway, thank you for playing.
2: Okay,
0: 1-300-800-222 if you know the answer. Get on the phone, give us a call, 1-300-800-222 or 0437-774-774 with your text messages.
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4: 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Justin Utersteiner.
5: We found practitioners who were prescribing thousands of scripts each year relating to medicinal cannabis. 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

0: Margaret Ehrlich on ABC Overnights. Remember we danced all night? Francis with you. Playing the four quiz and also some trophy stories coming through. Julie from Arthurville. I have two crystal cabinets. I was a champion of champions a few times in golf when I won 49 various championships. Wow. That's a busy trophy cabinet. Congratulations, Julie. And this one from Marie in Altona. She says, I took the little metal engrave plates off the trophies that I'd won and planned to mount them on one piece of wood, but they are shoved in the back of a cupboard in a bag somewhere. I did keep one trophy intact, presented by Keith Stackpole, legendary Australian opening bat. I think it was an opening bat back in the 70s and 60s, for winning the bowling average at the Welsh Pool Cricket Club, where I was the only female in the South Gippsland cricket competition in the late 70s. Marie, you've got to find that bag with all those little plinths on it. And to Jeff, who sent through a picture of his trophy. He's under 16's best and fairest in 1964, playing football for Lismore and District Soccer Club. He's still got it. And it looks exactly as you'd imagine it would, with a little plinth and a little gold medal on the top of it. Very cool. Back to the quiz now, though. 1-300-800-222 is the number to play. We are with Richard in Tasmania now. He gets to start up. G'day, Richard. How are you going?
1: Oh, pretty good. Thanks, Francis.
0: Yeah, you've been busy this morning?
1: I'm just going to bed, actually.
0: So. Oh, there you go. Well, I'm glad that you could play with us here. What topic would you like to go with?
1: I don't know. What was the... I don't know what's on. I just turned the radio on.
0: Okay, so we've got four... We've got four topics, and we'll go. We actually got to answer this question first. We'll get to this. We'll see if we can answer this, and then you can choose your next topic. Now, it released in November 1995. You've got to be able to tell me which movie was the world's first fully computer animated feature film, and it was a huge success.
1: I'm the only one I can think of going back that far. I would be. Tom Hanks and Tim Allen in Toy Story.
0: It was Toy Story. And, of course, Toy Story 5 has just been released, or it's about to be released now, so they're still making them. And Toy Story 1 stacks up beautifully still. Very, very funny film.
1: I don't know how many times I watch it with my little girls. Anyway.
0: Yes, it's a classic. All right, well done. If you answer three questions, you go into the prize pool. So we've got three other topics. TV favourites, where I play you a little piece of classic television. Uh-huh. Technology question, or we've done John Farnham, so it's either out of technology or TV favourites. What would you like?
1: Well, go for TV favourites.
0: TV. So I'll play you a bit of television audio from a classic Australian TV show. You've just got to tell me what TV show this comes from. Have a listen.
2: Yeah, that'd be right. It's all my blame and fault, isn't it? I just cannot get through to you that our boy is in hospital because of the laziness and the incompetence of that Flamen Council. And I am going to expose them for the no-hoping layabouts they are.
0: Richard, what telly show does that famous character come from? Sorry?
1: God, mate, you're already digging up the archives, aren't you?
0: But do you know what telly show that is?
1: It's not Kingswood Country, but
0: That character has been in that television show for two decades. I think he might even still be there somewhere. It's still running. Jane and Mudgy knows who it is. You want to have a guess?
1: No, thanks. No, I couldn't. There's too many of them.
0: Yeah, good on you, Drew.
1: I know the voice. It sounds a bit like Bob Hawke, but it's not.
0: It is that great Australian accent from back in the day. Good on you, Richard.
1: Thanks, mate. See ya.
0: Speak soon. 1-300-800-222 if you know. Hayley is in Rozelle in Sydney. Oh. Good morning, Hayley.
3: Hello, how are you?
0: Did you recognise that voice and that tone?
3: Yeah, it's between one of two. You gave it away when you said it's

0: And no hoping layabouts that they are. Pearl, what TV show did that come from?
1: Sounds like Alf from Home and Away.
0: It is Alf from Home and Away, Stone the Crows and all that.
1: Yeah.
0: Well done. All right. You can get into the prize pool still. We've got one question from our tech section and one from our year 1995 to go. So these are your two questions. Which one do you want to do first?
1: We'll go with 95, please.
0: Okay. In January 1995. John Howard returned to the leadership of the Federal Liberal Party. Of course, he was a leader in the 80s as well, so this is his second time around. Who did he replace as leader of the Liberal Party in 1995?
1: Oh, not sure about that. Was it John Hewson?
0: No, he was prior to that too. Good on you, Pearl.
1: Thank you.
0: Have a good morning. 1-300-800-222 to play. Luke in Brisbane is our next caller here on the Four Quiz. Good morning, Luke.
2: G'day, Francis.
0: Do you know who John Howard replaced as leader of the Liberal Party in 1995, January 95, to return to the leadership and then, of course, was elected Prime Minister the next year? Who did he replace?
2: Yeah, it's a good one.
0: John Hewson led the party in the 1993 election and lost. Then someone took over from him and then that person was displaced by John Howard's return.
2: Was it the... the politician that posed in the stocking leg on the Honourable Alexander Downer.
0: It was Alexander Downer. He looked good in those high heels and stockings, I've got to say. And I say, well, good, go you. You do you. I'm more than happy with that. Okay, final question of our main set. If you get this right, we can drop into extra time to see if you can nail three. So we go to technology here for your second question. In a website address... what do the letters WWW stand for?
2: World Wide Web.
0: They do stand for World Wide Web. Well done. Two from two for you. So, extra time now to see if we can get you into the prize pool with George from Lakemba and Mick in Glen Iris. Tell me this, extra time, 1995 question. Which country hosted and also won the 1995 Rugby World Cup?
2: I'll just guess South Africa.
0: It was South Africa. Well done. Of course, that famous scene with Nelson Mandela presenting the trophy at Ellis Park in Johannesburg. Well done. You are also in the prize pool now. So, Luke, we will get back to you in a little while when we spin the prize pool around. That's the quiz done and run. And thanks to everybody who called up to play. Good fun. We'll do it again tomorrow morning. We'll come back and tell you who the winner is in just a moment. ABC Radio Overnights. Here's a favourite of mine. This is Mazzy Star.

0: gorgeous stuff from Mazzy Star featuring the wonderful voice of Hope Sandoval there, and Fade Into You. Mick and Glen Iris in Melbourne, you are our winner. You've been plucked out of the prize pool this morning, so give us a call back. You will win the coveted ABC Overnight's fridge magnet to say that you have won the quiz. Give us a call back on 1-300-800-222. Coming up very soon, we're going to be talking food and we're going to be talking with Diane Maher, a lecturer in culinary arts at the Auckland Uni of Tech in New Zealand, about pasta and noodles. And we want to talk to you about your favourites and also your tips on preparing both. Because if you get it wrong, I can get a bit gluggy. But we're going to talk about that and pastas or noodles, which do you prefer? And your favourite preparation techniques. So we'll do that in just a moment here on ABC Radio Overnights.
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2: James Wakeland from ABC News has been in Whyalla getting the feeling of the city in recent times.
3: I think people, particularly those out of the steelworks, they knew the battle that the guys in the blast furnace were having. It's a difficult road for the town ahead, and there still will be a lot of people trying to still get those other jobs that do remain at the steelworks, and unfortunately Quarter Mental also quite blunted. There will be forced redundancies, unfortunately.
1: 891 ABC Adelaide.

0: Superb. From the early 90s, there she goes, Frances, with you here on this Tuesday morning, ABC Radio Overnights, wherever you are around the country. Hope you are well. It's 9 minutes to 3 on the East Coast, 21 past 2 in the Northern Territory in South Australia, and 9 to 1 in the West. People have been sending in their stories about trophies on Brownlow night. You can too, 0437 774 774, or text or call 1300 800 222. Did you win them? Do you still have them? This is from Steve on Sylvania Waters in Sydney. Hi, Frances. My wife and her brother didn't partake in any competitive pursuits in their younger lives, so they have no trophies. So 2 years ago, I came across a box of someone else's trophies that they were getting rid of, and I gifted them some real fancy trophies and made up reasons for the achievements. Now they can make up stories regarding how they won them. Now, isn't that just beautiful? You're a good man, Steve, and thank you for sharing that heartwarming story with us.
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0: Dynama is lecturer in culinary arts and gastronomy at the Auckland University of Technology, and she joins us to talk food here on ABC Radio Overnights, and we're talking pasta and noodles. Good morning, Diane.
2: Good morning, Frances. How are you?
0: I'm really, really well. Let's start with the history of both. I mean, they're both, you know, staples that we are so familiar with. Now that we sort of live in a global culinary environment, we can choose to have either if we're lucky enough to be able to afford to eat well. What is the history of pasta, and what are the history of noodles, and do they sort of coincide? And is it about along the Silk Road and the trade routes that they have a history that's shared?
2: Yes. So what I actually find interesting about the history of pasta first noodle, whatever you want to call it, is that although Italy and China have their own sort of origins of delicious carby treats, they did develop concurrently, but didn't cross over very much. So there is the myth of Marco Polo, but really until modern integration and globalization, Italy and China were doing their own pasta noodle thing for centuries, really, until a larger globalization occurred.
0: Is that amazing when you think about it, that, you know, concurrently across the globe with two different civilizations are probably, you know, barely aware of each other, were sort of tracking down the same path of this staple food?
2: Yes, absolutely. And we see that a lot throughout food history, whether it's pastas or noodles or breads or, you know, brewing of alcohol or beer or wine. It's so fascinating to see how oftentimes cultures are concurrently inventing very similar, very delicious culinary techniques.
0: And what time, if we put it on the long timeline continuum, when are we talking when we have a sense of when these things were developing or became available, more staple foods in those societies?
2: Yeah, so for China specifically, we have found evidence dating back 4,000 years of very, very early sorts of noodles, not even necessarily with wheat specifically, but with

0: some sort of a ground grain mixed with water and then boiled most likely.
1: Can I ask
0: And we oh yeah.
1: how you find, a bit of the academic stuff here, but how do you find the history of that? What's the technique to sort of discover the long time heritage of that?
0: Yes, so you're looking really in anthropology, you're looking obviously prehistory, and it really is archaeological discoveries. So looking at early campsites or early civilizational settlements, and really, and this is where I will admit I am in no way great with the chemistry side of things, but to be able to do carbon dating and to be able to parse out different molecules and different cooking sites to understand what it is that our ancestors ate.
1: And the same thing was happening in Italy or in that part of Europe?
0: So Italy, we believe earliest forms of pasta came through with Arab trade throughout the Mediterranean, specifically coming in through Sicily and then expanding into Italy through trade routes. We also see very, very early evidence as well in ancient Rome, of different sorts of pasta-like things. We start to see early terminology, the earliest iteration, for example, of lasagna by name. So we do see, again, concurrently very similar patterns in how pasta noodles developed.
1: Is there any sense of whether any of our contemporary dishes have any relationship to those more ancient dishes?
0: Yes and no. So certainly, again, the technique of mixing together some sort of a ground grain with water to create some sort of a dough, sometimes adding an egg, sometimes not, especially if you see throughout Asia, sometimes adding in some sort of an alkaline where you would see sort of the springy ramen noodles. So we do see those techniques carrying through, but oftentimes there are earlier ancient grains being used, or even ones that we are used to today, such as buckwheat. Specifically in Italy, what makes Italian pasta really Italian is the use of durum wheat, which is different from the more common bread wheat, which is what we often find when we're buying just regular flour in the market. Durum wheat is where we get durum flour and semolina, which you might be familiar with, and that has a higher gluten content, a harder texture. So that's where we get that really delicious al dente Italian pasta texture.
1: Aha, so that's where that comes from, and I guess that's the trade-off. If you're gluten-free, you can't
0: Yes, unfortunately.
1: you're
0: Thank
1: sort of
0: goodness I'm not, but I feel for my gluten-free friends.
1: yes, locked out of the yumminess of all of that for all the trouble it would cause you. Diana Maher is with Diane Maher, I should say, lecturer in culinary arts and gastronomy at the Auckland University of Technology. We're talking food, we're talking pasta and noodles, and we want to hear from you as well. 1300 after the news, 1300 800 222, or 0437 774 774, to text through. Do you have a favorite pasta dish? Are you a master in the kitchen at either a great noodle dish or a pasta dish? What's your favorite? And do you take a lot of care in what kind of pasta you use? Give us a call and we'll talk about that. 1300 800 222, or 0437 774 774, for your text messages. Are they basically the same though, Diane? I mean, is it the same? Is it just the cultural difference, or that make them different? Noodles and pasta, are they made of this basically the same substance, just reconfigured differently in a cultural sense?
0: Yeah, I would say, and of course, I'm sure we're going to get a lot of angry callers with this, but I would say that pasta and noodles, they do have the same skeletal structure. And then it's just a matter of how different cultures have played around with them. So I, for example, even though I live in New Zealand, I am American by origin. And I grew up very much colloquially switching up pasta and noodles. We have, for example, tuna noodle casserole, which is generally made with egg noodles, which is very much not an Asian dish, right? But certainly, if you come over to New Zealand, they're like, no, that's not at all what we're calling it. You're crazy, But then you have these little quirks of language, and again, I'm not a linguist, but if you look in, for example, vermicellis, you obviously have Italian vermicelli noodles, but then you also have rice flour or mung bean flour vermicelli, the sort of clear noodles that you find throughout Asian
1: Yeah,
0: cooking.
1: indeed. No, Diana, we're going to get to the news and we'll come back and talk more with you after the news. 1300 800 222 to talk food.
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1: ABC News, I'm Thanmaya Narvada. US Vice President J.D. Vance has disputed assertions from several media organisations that they've been banned from the White House, arguing they've just had special access revoked. CNN, MS Now and Politico are suing the Trump administration after reports access passes stopped working over the weekend. Now, major media companies have pulled out of White House pool duties, which sees organisations share material with each other to save on finance and space when broadcasting presidential events to the American public. However, Mr. Vance has claimed that the outlets are not necessarily banned.
2: Well, they can still report on the Trump White House. They can still get the public reports. They can still, of course, talk to people in the administration and outside the administration. What the president has said is we're not going to give you special access inside the White House.
1: Election officials say the main Kremlin party has retained its majority in Russia's parliament. The election was a carefully orchestrated ballot that excluded most opposition candidates. The Central Election Commission says results from over 95% of the polling stations gave the Kremlin's United Russia Party just under 58% of the vote for the 225 seats apportioned by parties. It's the first parliamentary election since Russia's full-scale invasion of Ukraine began in 2022. Back home, three people are in custody and police are still searching for a gun after a child was shot in Sydney's northwest. Emergency crews were called to a unit in Norwest on Monday when they found an 11-year-old boy with serious injuries to his face and neck. Three 18-year-old men who were at the unit at the time have been arrested and police don't believe the incident was gang-related. Superintendent Naomi Moore says the boy's undergone life-saving treatment in hospital.
3: The mother is with the child at the moment. She is as distressed as any parent would be about what she is dealing with at the moment. It is an absolute tragic situation. And as we've seen some tragedy across Sydney in the last couple of days, this is not far from the worst that I've seen.
1: Shadow Treasurer Tim Wilson has accused the government of attempting to cook the books to downplay Australia's economic challenges after the release of the Intergenerational Report. The report shows an ageing population and falling birth rate will put greater pressure on Australia's economy over the next 40 years, while living standards and economic growth will continue to rise. Mr. Wilson says the government is being unrealistic in its economic forecasts.
4: The only way the Albanese government can cover the consequences of their higher taxes, higher inflation agenda is to cook the books, which would give them greater sense of confidence about numbers, but not the standard of living that Australians will live.
1: Two men who helped grow and maintain huge greenhouses full of illegal cannabis have been jailed. Christian Silver reports.
5: It was described as Victoria's largest cannabis bust on record. 8,000 plants weighing more than 5 tonnes were found on a farm at Talamba near Shepparton in 2022. The drugs could have been worth up to $26 million if they'd reached Victorian streets. The county court heard Dai Dao and Kwok Tran helped grow and maintain the plants and were trusted lieutenants of the ringleaders of the drug operation. Today, Dao and Tran were jailed for 12 and a half years. Three others allegedly involved have skipped bail and police are continuing to search for them.
1: Bondi Vet TV personality Chris Brown, occasional Kiss FM fill-in host Amy Gerard and former Nova star Jack Charles have been named as the Sydney trio replacing Carl Sanderlands and Jackie O Henderson on the station's breakfast program. ARN's announcement comes 7 months after an on-air dispute triggered an acrimonious split between the then co-hosts of the Kyle and Jackie O show. Sanderlands and Henderson were the company's best-paid talent, having secured a 10-year contract worth a reported $200 million in 2023. And Collingwood's Nick Dacos has won the AFL's Brownlow Medal with a record-breaking 47 votes. Nick Palmiter has all the details.
6: Nick Dacos finished ahead of Geelong's Bailey Smith on 36 and Western Bulldogs captain Marcus Bontempelli, who collected 34. The win completes a clean sweep for Dacos in the AFL's individual awards this season after he also claimed the Players Association and Coaches Association prizes. The 23-year-old finished runner-up in the past 2 years and now joins Nathan Buckley and Dane Swan as former Collingwood greats who have won the Brownlow. In his acceptance speech, Dacos thanked his partner and his family, saying, "I'm so grateful for everything you guys have done for me."
1: And you're up to date with the latest ABC.

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3: Blair Boy, the health minister, at corridor care. There's been another incident of a patient who had to be shielded by a sheet to keep their dignity. Are you satisfied that corridor care is fit for purpose?
4: Ideally, we would not be using it if we didn't have the pressures that we have in the system currently.
3: Jack Batty, the shadow health minister, has called in.
4: It's totally unacceptable leaving a patient in a hallway with no call bell and with no privacy.
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6: And good morning. Hope you're well. It's 6 minutes past three on the East Coast, 24 to three in the Northern Territory and in South Oz, and six past one in the West. And we're speaking with Diane Maher, lecturer in culinary arts and gastronomy at the Auckland Uni of Technology. And we're talking pasta and noodles, or pasta or noodles, depending on if you have a favourite. And I'd love to hear from you. 1-300-800-222 is our number to call. Your favourite pasta, and if you are somebody who fancies a bit of time in the kitchen, your favourite one to prepare as well. What's your go-to? Love to hear you. And same with noodle dishes as well, because we'd love to hear from you. 1-300-800-222, or you can text 0437-774-774. And Diane, I had this text come in from Nat. She sent through one saying, "We live in a house very heavily influenced by our autistic kids. Pasta, butter and cheese are big. If I'm lucky, kiddo will eat some meat sauce served in a separate bowl. But a current fave is rainbow spirals. The size and shape is very important. It has nothing to do with the sauce, texture or serving norms. Just whatever is the pasta shape, week, month or year." Shape's important when it comes to pasta, isn't it? People, it really, I mean, obviously in this situation, very particular circumstances, but yeah, they come in all different shapes. And does it matter generally when you're preparing food?
7: Yeah, you know, again, leaning upon Italians, that's a great example. They really have specific pasta shapes for specific sauces. So depending on how thick or chunky or smooth or creamy your sauces will depend on what sort of texture of pasta, so that the sauce clings perfectly. And you would see something similar in Asian cuisine as well. For example, if you look at Japanese ramen, you will have a whole slew of different, not only ramen thicknesses, but different grinds of flour for the ramen. And that will pair specifically with different broths as well. So lots of cultures nerd out very heavily on pasta and noodles.
6: That's interesting, because there should be a good food guide to how to match your sauce with your pasta shape. And I'd be very, very happy if that was around.
7: Such a thing existed.
6: Different kinds of, there is also sort of dry versions of noodles. I've recently been to Sri Lanka, and they're very, very keen on what they call hoppers, which are a dry noodle, which you might put a wet dish like a wet curry on top of. Still a noodle, but it's a bit like a Singapore noodle. It's dry, and I hadn't eaten a lot of those before, but I became very fond of them very quickly, spending a bit of time there.
7: Yes, yes. If I recall correctly, I believe those are also a type of rice flour noodle. So similar to vermicelli in sort of texture and also in application and how it's crafted.
6: Yeah, very nice to eat too. This one from Leroy in Penrith. He's texted through. You can too, 0437-774-774. Or you can call 1-300-800-222, talking pasta, talking noodles. Starting shaped pasta like macaroni in a cold pot gives better results than adding to boiling water. It comes out al dente with no busted ones every time. So he starts his pasta in a cold pot rather than putting it in warm water. Is that your preferred way to do it as well, Diane?
7: So yes and no. On the one hand, it is an absolutely great application, because also what that means is it's slowly releasing the starch into the water. So you get a really nice starchy sauce as well if you use that pasta water. But the reason why I laugh is because the very first time my older brother cooked pasta, he cooked it like rice where you start it in cold water, but he forgot to check the pot. And so we set off the fire alarm and we had the fire department come to our house. So that's why I laugh. I'd say it's an absolutely great technique. Just make sure to wash your pot.
6: Indeed. You don't want to do that. Diane Marr is with us, lecturer in culinary arts and gastronomy at the Auckland University of Technology, talking pasta, talking noodles, talking your favourite dishes and the way that you prepare them, and if you have a preference for one over the other. I'd love to hear from you. And if you've got any recipe secrets, yeah, now's the time to share. Come on, give them up. Give us a call. 1-300-800-222. Sam's in Thomastown. Good morning, Sam. How are you?
2: Yeah, good morning, Francis and Diane. Really enjoying the show. Yeah, my late mother used to make tagliatelle, but in our Calabrian dialect, of what they'll call tagliarini. You know, it's like cut your kidneys, right? Anyway, she used to make it, but she was like a violinist making music when she used to flip it over, and like it was the size of the whole table, like the old man made her a board and the macaroni stick, and she used to just flip them over, and they're just wafer thin, and then she'd roll them up along strudel like, and then chop them and just put it on the sort of the old broomstick.
6: Oh, and then wow.
2: Right, and then hang them up in between two chairs, right?
7: Oh, right? Beautiful.
2: And then before they get hung up, you put more flour on them to stiffen them up. So, and then all they did was she did it on the Sunday morning, and then went off to church, and then come home after midday, take them off the stick, throw them in the water, you know, 3 or 4 minutes, they spark up. Cooking like that, al dente, beautiful.
6: You're making me hungry just thinking about it, Sam. Just
7: I was about to say, I'm growling over here.
6: Just stick to the process of that, Sam. So, when she's getting the pasta ready, is it in a flat sheet and then she would slice them thinly? How would she get?
2: No, would she flip it over, Francis? The whole size of the table. Right? It was wafer thin. She used to get it. She used to work it, and then. It would be like it'd be seven layers, and then just it looked like a long apple strudel, and she just cut it thinly, all right, and then strand by strand, then throw flour over to break them up. You've got to break them up quickly with your hands because they're still sort of tapered on, and break them up, and then scatter them over the board, throw more flour, flip them over up and down, you know, and then they start stiffening up. They start stiffening up, and then you just put individual strands over the broomstick just to really dry them out.
6: Ah, wow. Once you try that, you'll never be able to have any dried pasta ever again, Sam.
2: Off the shelf, I prefer the Barille Farfalle, the butterflies.
6: Ah, there you go. Good on you, Sam. Yeah, always good to talk. Sorry, Diane, go ahead.
7: Oh, I was about to say, I love farfalla pasta. That's one of my favourite shapes.
6: Thank you, Sam. Thanks for calling 1-300-800-222. Robin has given us a call from the UK where he's listening in. G'day, Robin. How are you?
5: Hello, Francis. I'm very well. Hello, Diane. And can I just say, I believe you set off the fire, your brother set off this fire alarm because it was the high humidity from the pot. Am I correct?
7: Correct, correct. And actually, the water evaporated, so it started to burn and smoke as well.
5: Francis, if I can just say to everyone listening, a smoke alarm will also activate if the humidity gets towards 100%. So it's just things it can see and sense. That's just want to play my engineering bit. Now, lady in pasta in New Zealand. I've never experienced pasta because my mother, she's of Spanish origin and we were British, so we had potatoes, we had rice, we did all of that. But when I've come across pasta, it's slimy, it's cold, and it's unappealing. So what do I do to bring it to my diet to enjoy it and explore the many different flavours?
6: How do we avoid it being slimy and cold, Diane? What's a tip for Robin?
7: Oh, it sounds like perhaps you are not mixing it into a hot sauce fast enough. So the way my mom used to cook pasta is that she would drain it and then she would rinse it in cold water, and that takes out all that delicious starch, and it drops the temperature immediately.
6: So don't do that. Is that what we're saying, Diane? Don't rinse it?
7: Yeah. You definitely want to keep it nice and hot and warm so that it'll absorb up any sauce that you

0: have and keep a nice firm texture.
1: Okay, so don't wash it.
0: Don't wash it. Yeah, yeah, yeah. Just drain it and then put it directly into your sauce. And it should be perfect.
1: Okay, so basically you use the sauce to bind it and get it to have the flavor. Wonderful. Thank you, Diane. I understand.
0: Thank you.
2: Give it a go, Robin, and report back.
1: Will do. Thanks, Rosie. Bye-bye.
2: Thank you. 1-300-800-222. If you've got something you want to share with us, we're with Diane Maher, lecturer in the culinary arts and gastronomy at the Auckland University of Technology in New Zealand. And we're talking pasta and we're talking noodles. Is it the same for noodles? I mean, for instance, noodles in pho and noodles that you have in some of those Asian soups, are they made or differently to be able to stay in those hot liquids?
0: Yes, a little bit. So there would often be a difference in cooking time, and also even sometimes you might not be cooking the pasta or the noodles in a full boil the way you might for Italian pasta, because Italian pasta, again, with that durum semolina, can kind of handle a rolling boil. Whereas, for example, when I've cooked Chinese noodles, it's at more of almost a simmer, but not a full boil to sort of maintain that nice texture.
2: 1-300-800-222. If you've got the time, give us a call. Talk about your favourite pasta or noodle dishes or how to prepare them. And you can text 0437-774-774. Should we take wholemeal pasta seriously, Diane Maher, or is that just an affectation of the 21st century?
0: I would say definitely take it very seriously. Yes, it might not be quite as delicious, but I will admit that's usually what we have in our household. Not so fun fact is that bowel cancer is extremely high in New Zealand, and a huge part of that is because we are not getting enough fiber in our diets. So one easy way to add in fiber, here's my little plug, is whole wheat pasta and brown rice. And the more you eat it, the more it tastes like regular pasta, which does mean that when you go out for really nice bowl of pasta and treat yourself, it is the most decadent experience of your life. But on a day-to-day basis, what we are eating at home is definitely whole wheat pasta.
2: Did you prepare it any differently?
0: I do cook it a little bit longer. So already the package instructions will say to cook it longer. And then I will cook it probably even a couple minutes beyond the packaged directions, just to make sure that it gets, you know, palatable.
2: And in terms of pasta dishes, what are the biggest innovations in terms of pasta these days? What are we seeing that people are, because people still play with a form. It's an idiom of sorts that people play with. Are there any new and different takes on the presentation or the preparation of pasta and noodles?
0: Yeah. You know, looking at the noodle side, what I've seen sort of go viral on social media is to take wonton wrappers and actually just slightly stretch them yourself before you boil them. And then you are sort of simulating Chinese hand pulled noodles. So that's a really quick and easy hack if you're not trying to make pasta fresh. And same also using wonton wrappers to make your own homemade raviolis if you want. That's what my mom and I used to do growing up. So that's what I've seen a lot kind of on the Asian side. And then I gotta say, this is not really a new innovation, but one of my favorite social media accounts to follow on Facebook is Pasta Grannies. And it's essentially interviewing Italian grandmothers. And
2: like Sammy Thomastown's grandma or mom.
0: Oh, exactly. Exactly. And yeah, and you know, and they're cutting pasta on guitar strings, or they're doing crazy pasta shapes with, you know, a fork that they've had in their, you know, family for generations. And it's super, super regional. Everything is made from scratch. And I get so hungry every time I watch one of their videos.
2: I'm going to definitely be watching that. Diane Maher with us, lecturer in culinary arts and gastronomy at the Auckland Uni of Technology, talking pasta, talking noodles, talking to you and your text messages as well. 0437-774-774. If you've got a question for Diane, or maybe you've got some tips for us on your favorite pasta and or noodle dish, or you can call too, 1-300-800-222. This one's come through saying pasta with squid ink. How hard is it to prepare? And you know, how would you do it? Or because it is yummy, some people really like that seafood flavor with their pasta.
0: Yes, it is. Well, if you are already accustomed to making pasta from scratch at home, by all means, add in some squid ink. If you have never made pasta ever before, probably don't start with squid ink, just because making a pasta at home already, you're going to sort of get flour pretty much everywhere. And then squid ink is true to its name. It's very, very dark. It's inky. So you could be prone to staining countertops if you are a little concerned.

0: wash down an outside table and maybe make it outside just to be safe. But you could use it just like with any other sort of spinach or beet or any other sort of natural food dye.
1: And you do not want to get it on your clothes.
0: Oh, definitely not. Maybe wear all black. Maybe wear an all black apron as well.
1: Text message from Joan in South Australia, in Grimmonth, saying that she heard another conversation about pasta on the radio and noodles. And she said a listener texted that glass noodles were her favourite. Can you please tell us how you would use and prepare these? First question for me, what are glass noodles?
0: Yes. So glass noodles can either be referring to rice vermicelli noodles or mung bean vermicelli noodles. So essentially, it's either rice grains or mung beans, which are dried. They're ground down to very, very fine flour and then mixed with water to create their own pasta. Usually with glass noodles, you don't need to boil them. Usually the way that I cook them, at least at home, is I do it almost like couscous. So I boil the water first and then I soak the glass noodles in the water in a separate vessel. And then you pull it out and drain it. They're much more delicate. I really, really love them for cold noodle salads. That's my favorite medium because then they don't get too soggy. They keep a really nice texture and they're perfect on a hot day.
1: Can we talk about gnocchi? Is that really pasta?
0: Yes, I would say so. If we are going to say that pasta is a mixture of starch and water, especially because gnocchi, yes, it can be made with potato, it could be made with other root vegetables, but it usually does have a flour component. And, you know, I am a pasta anarchist, so I say that anything goes, really. If you want to call gnocchi pasta, I am not going to gatekeep you.
1: You are a party of one as a pasta anarchist. I've never heard that phrase before. But I like the idea of it. If you had to choose, Diane Maher, if you had to choose a go-to pasta and a go-to noodle dish, you're cooking for your life. You've got to choose one of each.
0: Oh,
1: what are you going to go
0: Francis,
1: for?
0: You're killing me.
1: That's what I'm here for.
0: Oh, geez. Okay. I think if I'm doing pasta, I think I'm going to have to go, and again, I'm bending the rules a bit, but I'm going to go with ravioli, so a stuffed pasta.
1: What's going to be in there, though? What would you? I want to nail you down. What are you putting in your ravioli?
0: I think just classic cheese filling.
1: Yeah,
0: classic cheese. Maybe a little bit of garlic in there, and then just nice marinara sauce with that little bit of basil on top.
1: Very nice. And if you were going with noodles,
0: I think I would have to do Chinese egg noodles, and I would do them the way my grandma did it for me when I was occasionally a picky eater, which is Chinese egg noodles, just pan fried, but with butter and with oyster sauce. And that's just like super simple, perfect afternoon snack, totally indulgent, but just like if your kid's not eating anything, give them that. I guarantee you they'll eat it.
1: So just egg noodles, do you have to soften them up in hot water first, or do you put them in as they are in a like a wok or a pan? What sort of pan are we using?
0: Yeah. So it depends on where you're buying them. Sometimes there will be a little bit of a, flour starchy coating. In that case, I like to dip them in simmering water first, and then I'll pan fry them or wok fry them. But sometimes you can get them where they're just sort of just in the plastic package, and they look like they're fully cooked because they pretty much are. And then that's perfect, just, wok fried. I like to get a little bit crisp on my noodle too. And then I add in the butter, add in the oyster sauce. So it gets sort of crispy, caramelized, super umami savory. All right. It's so good.
1: I'm hungry. It's in the middle of the morning, but that sounds great. Diane, it's been so much fun chatting to you. Let's do it again soon.
0: Absolutely. Thank you so much, Francis.
1: Diane Maher there. The Pasta Anarchist. That's a name for her. See that? You've got to write that book, Diane. That's now a name for a book. Somebody says pumpkin ravioli. Just text it through. Norm does. Pumpkin, yes. Your cheese and spinach ravioli guy. It's a bit boring, isn't it? Probably.
0: Yeah, no, I'm with you, though. I love it. I love it. Super savory, super cheesy. I totally understand the pumpkin and the pumpkin gnocchis and whatnot. But yeah, I'm a purist all the way. Cheese, lots of sauce.
1: I'm with you. Good to talk to you.
0: Thank you, Francis.
1: Diane Maher, lecturer in culinary arts and gastronomy at the Auckland University of Technology, talking pasta and talking noodles with us. And thank you for your contribution on the phone and via the SMS, which you can do anytime, 1300 800 222, or text us 0437 774 774. In a moment, we're heading to the UK to catch up with our good friend Derek Linsall. He'll be talking to us about what's been making news in that part of the world. It's 3:24 on the East Coast. It's 6 minutes

to 3 in the Northern Territory in South Australia, and 24 past 1 in the West. Here's something from Tom Petty. 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
1: Evenings with Spence Denny.
2: Mindy Marshall is an accredited aged care paralegal. Nobody aspires to enter aged care or to put their loved one in a facility. That makes all of us ill-equipped to go through the process.
3: I saw on an old agreement there was a death fee put in place, a charge of $1,000 per year for up to 5 years. So you got charged for not dying.
1: Evenings with Spence Denny.
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0: Wherever you are around Australia, good morning on your Tuesday. Head to the UK now and catch up with a good friend of the program, Derek Linsell, who's in the UK, and he joins

0: This on the line this morning. G'day, Derek. How are you going?
1: Hey, I'm good, Francis. How are you doing?
0: I'm well. I almost called our friendship off when you declared yourself a Tottenham Hotspur fan last week, but I think I'll get over it.
1: That's divine inspired, I am sure, Francis. There's no doubt about that.
0: You've found your tribe since you've been there.
1: Oh, I've found my tribe. The only, as you know, the reason I supported them is because they remind me of the Saints, as in St Kilda, and they sure do. They're last on the ladder at the moment with no wins.
0: You feel right at home. And you went to a game. Was that your first Premier League game? No, it wasn't your first Premier League game, but how was your trip to the old White Hart Lane, the new stadium?
1: Just unbelievable. What a great experience that whole culture is. It's so different from Australian Football League's culture. It's very, very blokey. Very blokey. And the passion is just unbelievable. I loved it. And, you know, to catch the trains and other people are on the trains and there's all the banter going on and they're serious. They're serious.
0: And, bet they were serious when Tottenham were 3-0 down and they hadn't won.
1: And the singing is, you know, I'd say to English folks, you know, you guys have got that all over us every time because as Aussies, we don't sing. You guys sing and you smash us. And, you know, the banter between the supporters, you know, when Aston Villa was 3-0 up, the songs that they were singing to the Tottenham supporters, I can't say on public radio, Francis,
0: but
1: I love it. I really do.
0: More seriously, there's been a huge controversy in the UK around Charles Spencer, Diana's brother, who's written his book, which has just been released last week, called Swan Song.
1: Yep.
0: And it's claims about Charles and Diana and everything that happened in that tragic ending of her life has brought this story once again into sharp focus, but also has really brought Charles Spencer's credibility into the sharpest of focuses too, hasn't it?
1: Absolutely. It's interesting, the English that I've spoken to about this, you know, by kind of saying, hey, tell me about this, what do you think about it? First and foremost, when I ask young people that question, they don't even know the issue. I found that really interesting. They're almost under 30, under 25s. It's like, I don't know what you're talking about, Derek. But certainly over, you know, 30-odd, they're aware of that issue. The kind of the general thought is that, you know, Earl Spencer's just being a little creative here. They may have think that King Charles may have been sentiment, but no one that I've chatted to actually believes he said those words.
0: Well, let's just remind people Charles Spencer, the Earl Spencer, said that he felt that Prince Charles at the time was giddy or elated at the news that his wife had passed on. And that basically it said that we'll get over it quickly enough.
1: Yeah, that certainly the English don't think that. And the interesting thing about it, the English are also annoyed at Spencer because not so much about King Charles, but the impact upon the boys. In fact, many a number of the folks said to me, William would be furious. And when you stop and think about this, this is their mother. You know, so here is their father and I guess their uncle on either side of the family scribbling about their mother, and that would cause them angst. And so the English that I chatted to were really quite angst about that. But the other interesting thing, generally speaking, when there's a crisis regarding the palace don't speak. But yet the palace did speak on this one. The palace defended the then Prince Charles, now King Charles, and said, look, basically, this is nonsense. That the English were quite surprised that they did that. And their understanding of that was that it shows how important this is for the king to try and get this right. But that is unusual for the palace to respond.
0: It is. But obviously they felt this one very, very keenly indeed. And, of course, this all happens at the same time that Harry, former Prince Harry, has returned to live in the UK. And he's in sharp focus. And one of the reasons why he said he left was to try to avoid the long and unrelenting shadow of the tragedy of the death of his mother. And here he is again.
1: I walked right back in it. And as I say, that's the point I'm making, is that The people were

0: their hearts and minds into how is this going to affect the boys. But when I fascinating when I start to talk about there is great warmth to William and Catherine. There's no doubt about that. They speak warmly of Catherine. When you talk about Harry and Meghan, you just do not hear people speak well of Meghan. It's just not at all. And there's grace towards Harry, but a lot of the people that I as I listen to and say, hey, tell me about English culture and so on, they kind of see Harry as a bit weak and being led by the nose at the moment. There's certainly not the warmth to Meghan, not at all.
1: So the dramas of the palace continue on and on and on. It's a never-ending story, that one. Focusing on
0: It is.
1: something else,
0: It is.
1: so Jim Ratcliffe is one of Britain's most wealthy men, and he's also a co-owner of the Manchester United Football Club. And he's basically gone public just this week talking about how he has lost confidence in the UK, describing the country as on the slide. Now, he's a petrochemical giant who's made a lot of money from the North Sea oil. What's been the reaction to his assessment of how things are at the moment there?
0: Yeah, great question. A little bit of cynicism, first and foremost, cynicism about him as a person. That he has made so much money, and not so much he's dodgy, but people kind of were indicating that he'd certainly gone close to the line. He was a Brexiteer, and but since Brexit, no longer lives in the UK, so
1: Yeah,
0: there's
1: tax exile in
0: certainly
1: Monaco.
0: some. Correct. So there's a bit of cynicism about that. And in fact, I read something this morning that says, well, good luck to him. He doesn't even live here. But when I dug down a bit with English and said, look, there seems to be two issues he's talking about here. One is migration, and the second's the economy. Migration is hot, Francis. When I say hot, it is the hot issue. And it is not just in England, it is in Europe. I mean, you see the results of in Germany just overnight, and the pressure that's now on the German Chancellor. As we travel through Europe, and I ask people, tell me about your country, migration is always the common thing. And that's certainly so when he talks about migration, that's a big issue. And when I ask people, I say, well, what do you mean by migration? It moves very, very quickly to folks from an Islam culture. And that's where it then starts to go that, they don't want to assimilate with us. They wear the burqas and all that stuff. And so there is really, really strong angst towards it. And what's most interesting is the folks that I would often hear that from are children of migrants themselves. So that's also a common theme with migration, of course. Those that benefited from the migration are often some of the ones that are stopping it. But that really, you cannot ignore that. And, the whole Farage stuff, we cannot underestimate his rise in this country. In fact, I was just watching BBC One and he was on, and it was a comparison to the Liberal Democrats, and it was like, wow. That is, it's real. And if you break it down, the undergirding theme of what Farage is about is about race. In fact, I said to someone today who said, oh yeah, I voted Farage, and I said, oh, isn't he like Trump? And they said, oh yeah, look, he's not as crazy as Trump. But then they went on to say, look, Trump's done some good things. And I said, oh, what are they? And the reply was, well, the way he's done the migration. So the migration stuff for Europe and the UK, that is the bleeding issue.
1: As it is
0: There's
1: here in
0: just
1: Australia,
0: no
1: Derek,
0: doubt
1: with the
0: about
1: rise of One Nation as well. And we've seen both major political parties in Australia also now trying hurriedly to reframe a migration policy that they feel will be acceptable to those people who feel totally disenfranchised with the mainstream political parties in this country and have decided they're going to park their votes somewhere else.
0: That's exactly what's happening here. It's exactly what's happening here. No one sees that Farage is going to make the place better. Let me be blunt about that. Except that he will get rid of the people that don't look like us, and secondly, that he will blow up this.

0: Down where we are in Surrey, you don't see, different coloured skins and so on. You just don't. But going to London and certainly into Birmingham and Manchester, and you do. And at times it's tense. There's no doubts about that. It's tense. And it's real. And just coming back to your economy stuff, that's the second issue that Sir Jim Ratcliffe speaks about. And people say we just can't afford it. One person, a pharmacist, told me today, Francis, said, someone who paid $360 million in tax last year is now leaving the country. We can't afford for these people to leave us. And the implication is that as these migrants come in, they take all the welfare and all that stuff. Now, I don't know if that's true, but that's the story, that's the myth, that's the narrative, and that's what is understood, people coming and taking office.
1: That's what needs to be dealt with. Derek, always good to chat to you. Let's do it again soon.
0: Look forward to it. Thanks, Francis.
1: Derek Vinsel, our friend in the UK, talking to us about UK politics, the palace, Earl Spencer, his book, and everything else besides. It's ABC Radio Overnights. Here is Farnies, Johnny, with the Little River Band. In a moment, Angie Thomas from Yates talking gardening with us.

0: the Little River Band. With John Farnham. And playing to win, 1-300-800-222 is the number to call. We've got Angie Thomas from Yates coming up next to talk gardening. And don't wait. Get in now while you can. Angie's ready to go. So if you've got some questions for her, get on the phone now, 1-300-800-222, or you can text 0437-774-774. 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
6: And talking gardening with Angie Thomas from Yates. Good morning, Angie. How are you going?
7: Good morning, Francis. It's spring. 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
6: 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Now, you've been researching, Angie, a special anniversary that's coming up.
7: Well, some of your listeners might have heard of a gentleman called Johnny Appleseed. Now, he's sort of a legendary figure that I had heard of when I was growing up. His real name is John Chapman, and he was born later this week, so 26th of September, born back in 1774, so in America. But he is one of the American pioneers who introduced apple trees into many, many states in the US and also a couple in Canada as well. So Johnny Appleseed is reported to have established tens of thousands of apple trees across those states. So he would grow them from seed. So that's the reputation that he created. He was apparently a kind and generous man and also a leadership in conservation. So I just think it's a wonderful way to celebrate his birthday later this week and all the apple trees that he planted over many years, but also the apples across Australia are going to start flowering, if they're not already flowering in some of the northern areas. But it's apple flowering season, and we can all channel our inner Johnny Appleseed.
6: And you refer to him as apples. You refer to him as a guerrilla gardener. Now, what is that?
7: Well, a guerrilla gardener these days is that term came about as a modern movement. Apparently it was started in the 1970s, but when people were planting plants and often flowers in disused and empty areas in New York, actually, but it spread, that term is spread throughout the world. So I think maybe Johnny Appleseed back in the 1700s may have been one of the first guerrilla gardeners, because he was planting apples in unoccupied areas of land. But guerrilla gardening, often people will take on a plot of land or sow seeds in a disused or a weedy part of the landscape. And I think it's a wonderful way to spread the love of plants. I know there's a nurseryman in my area that will go and plant trees in a park, go and plant trees on a verge, and then he'll go back and water them and care for them. And I think it's just such a wonderful thing to do. Now, you do have to be careful about what you plant and where you plant, because you don't want to create a plant that people might trip over, for example, if it's on a verge, or disrupt the line of sight for cars. So you have to be careful. But I think it's a wonderful, delightfully sneaky way of introducing more plants into the environment.
6: Yeah, and a civic way too. Like, it's a civic gift, isn't it? Let's speak to Diane in Boronia Heights in Queensland. Has got a question for you, Angie. Diane, welcome to ABC Radio Overnights and Gardening with Angie Thomas.
8: Good morning. My problem is that I have quite a lot of miniature roses in pots, and the leaves, although they're looking quite healthy, they have hundreds of little yellow dots all over them. And the plants are looking healthy, but the leaves are really pale green with lots and lots of little tiny yellow spots.
7: So good morning, Diane. So the dots, they're quite flat. They're not moving. They're not tiny little insects, are they?
8: No, they're not. I've tried them a couple of times with a rose spray, and there doesn't

0: to be anything there at the moment anyway.
1: So one there of the other...
0: It could have been previously.
1: So one of the diseases that roses can get is rust. So rust develops tiny orange rusty coloured spots on the leaves. So that could be something. So it's quite early in the season to be getting rust, but that sounds like what it could be. So the general rose sprays are going to help with that. A lot of the rose sprays that you can get these days are a combination of an insecticide and a fungicide as well, and the fungicide should control common diseases like black spot and powdery mildew, but also rust. So I would keep on giving those a go, like spray every 2 weeks, particularly as new foliage is coming out during spring. It helps to protect that new foliage as well. And when you're watering your roses, Diane, if you can water around the base of the plant rather than over the top of the foliage, because when you're watering from overhead, that can help spread disease spores from one leaf to the next and splash those disease spores around. So water really gently around the base of the rose, and that can help. But it sounds like you've got rust, Diane.
0: Oh, gee me. And it's moisture caused that, doesn't it?
1: Yeah, so a lot of diseases are caused when there's moisture. So it could be watering, but it also could be natural rainfall. But even heavy dew can also exacerbate diseases. So, yep, diseases love moisture. So if you can help keep the foliage as dry as possible, that's really going to help. Another thing that can help in general with roses is put mulch around the rose. Now, you can do that in pots. So you could put bark chips or straw, like or pea straw or sugar cane or something around the top of the pot, and that helps prevent disease spores from splashing from the soil or the potting mix up onto the foliage as well. So that can help. Also helps to keep the potting mix moist as well, and particularly as we're heading into a drier summer, that's going to help them. But some mulch and gentle watering and continued use of your rose spray will really help your roses, Diane.
2: Good luck with it, Diane. From Queensland to New South Wales to the Mighty Hunter. And hello, Vanessa. Good morning.
3: Francis, hello. It's Angela, isn't it?
2: It is. Angie from Angie Thomas from Yates.
3: Hello, Angie. People, or both of you, Angie in particular. Darling, I've got a Mr. Lincoln Rose that's looking better than last year in terms of its size and its foliage, but I'd like to encourage more bud growth on it. I pruned it back pretty hard in about June or July. I can't remember, I'm sorry. But it has kind of had a bit of a growth spurt, so that's encouraging. But how do I encourage buds? Because I just love Mr. Lincoln roses.
2: Can you explain to us first, Angie, what a Lincoln rose is? Because I don't know.
1: So Mr. Lincoln rose is one of the best fragrant red roses around. This is this is a rose that you check for bees first, but you want to bury your nose in it and inhale the biggest lungful of its fragrance. It is absolutely stunning, and the colour is pretty magnificent as well. But Mr. Lincoln, it's up there in the top fragrance. Roses. So Vanessa, hopefully your Mr. Lincoln was growing in full sun. So that's the first.
3: Oh yes, darling. It's got morning sun and afternoon sun too. So I mean, it really is getting a lot. So I'd like to talk to you about watering. What's the best time of the day too, please?
1: Yeah. So we'll get first of all the flowering. So the key nutrient that encourages flowering in plants is potassium. So look out for fertilizers in your local garden center that are really high in potassium. They're usually going to be labeled as a rose and flower fertilizer, so very rich in potassium. So you can get liquid fertilizers, pelletized, granular fertilizers, so whatever type of gardener you like you are, or the type of product that you like using, a rose fertilizer is going to be best for you, and follow the directions on the label. So liquid fertilizers, for example, should be applied little and often, so every week or 2 weeks. Pelletized fertilizers every 6 weeks. So just make sure you're following the directions for use and apply.

0: applying the right amount. So between spring and autumn, that's when you should be applying a rose fertilizer. And so when it comes to watering, roses don't mind having being dry a little bit, but consistent moisture is actually going to be best for your rose. And as I was mentioning to Diane earlier, watering gently around the root zone rather than over the top of the rose is best. And mulch, that's going to help. So if you've got a rose in Mr. Lincoln in the garden, bark chips are a long-lasting option for mulching a rose. But moist soil with mulch and watering in the early in the morning is best. That's not just for roses, it's for most plants. So it helps set them up for the day. Deep watering a couple of times a week should probably be sufficient unless it's going to be a really super dry and super hot summer. But that would be my top tips for your Mr. Lincoln.
1: Good luck with it, Vanessa. Thank you for your call. We've got a couple more calls before the news, so let's get through them. Chrissy in Warrigal in Victoria. Good morning, Chrissy. How are you?
2: Good morning. Good morning, Angie. I've got a beautiful, delicate apricot tree in a big pot because I couldn't dig the soil. It wasn't good enough. I talked to you about how bad my soil was before, and I just decided to pay the $100 and get a big pot. And I love fruit trees. So I've got very young fruit trees, but we're 1.1 degrees outside. So I'm wondering whether I should put a hessian something over in a teepee sort of sticks around it for the frosts.
0: Hi, Chrissy. Yes, if one of the things that can affect fruit trees in spring is a late frost. So my apricot is flowering at the moment at home, and I would be concerned if we were going to get a heavy frost that I would do exactly what you have suggested, is throwing some frost cloth over it, because frost can damage those young new flowers. And when you get damaged flowers, you are going to impact your future apricots. So the weather is really keeping us guessing at the moment. In Sydney, for example, it was about 30 degrees yesterday, and now it's dropped down quite low again. So it really keeps us on our toes. But I think the frost cloth is a good idea for your apricot, Chrissy, just until the chance of frost has passed. But then also remove it during the day, so to let the bees and the other pollinators pollinate those flowers for you.
1: Thanks for your call, Chrissy. We've got about a minute before the news. So Amber in Parramatta, you've got a question for Angie.
3: Yes, good morning. I'm wondering what you can do in areas where you've got a lot of high rise going up and it casts shadows over even smaller units and villas and things. So even your balcony looks like it's a bit barren, you know? So I'm wondering what we can grow, because we seem to be getting a lot of moss and lichens, I think they're called, and
1: Yeah,
3: all
1: but
3: that sort of
1: let's get
3: thing.
1: to Angie, because we're going to hit the news. We've got about 40 seconds. What's your suggestion, Angie?
0: So look in your nurse in your local garden centre or nursery for shade tolerant plants, often in there in the indoor section. So look for things that are going to be tolerant of shade. So they're going to be much much happier in the shade that is cast by the surrounding buildings, and then for much healthier. But you can get lots of lush, leafy, beautiful plants that are tolerant of shade, and that's going to be best for your garden as you get more shade, Amber.
1: Good luck, Amber. And Angie, great fun this morning. Go, Johnny Appleseed. We love his work, and we love your work too. We'll talk to you in a couple of weeks' time.
0: Thank you very much, Francis. Have a good one.
1: Angie Thomas from Yates talking gardening with us here on ABC Radio Overnights, where it's time for the ABC News.
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0: ABC News, I'm Tanmaya Navada. The Prime Minister has stressed the importance of listening to Pacific nations on the front line of the climate crisis in comments made at one of the world's largest climate conferences in New York. Anthony Albanese's speech comes ahead of the United Nations General Assembly, where he's expected to meet with numerous world leaders. Speaking at the opening ceremony of Climate Week, he says Australia's Pacific neighbours hold valuable insights into tackling climate change.
1: Nowhere does this matter more than the region that is our home, the Pacific, a region where those who contributed the least to the climate crisis are among the most vulnerable to its consequences.
0: Earlier this month at the Pacific Islands Forum, Australia faced criticism for continuing to approve new fossil fuel projects. Major US media companies say they'll suspend their White House pooled coverage after several reporters notified President Donald Trump's administration that they're filing a lawsuit over being denied access. Nick Palmader has more.
2: Reporters from CNN, MS Now and Politico were blocked from the White House on Saturday, a day after Donald Trump said he was barring them because of reporting he found to be fake news. The actions are a clear escalation of his long-running efforts to restrict news coverage by journalists he finds objectionable. In a joint statement, the organisations say the lawsuit aims to protect our First Amendment rights and defend the principle that the government does not decide what the press reports or publishes. Last year, the Associated Press filed a lawsuit after being barred, along with Reuters, from the group of reporters that covers the president's daily movements.
0: Vice President J.D. Vance has argued it's not a ban, but rather a refusal of special access. Paramount, Skydance and Warner Brothers Discovery have reached an agreement with the attorneys general of 12 US states that were suing to block their merger. The settlement clears the way for the more than $150 billion deal to go ahead, one of the biggest media mergers ever. States opposing it had complained it would stifle competition. Share prices for both companies have risen following reports of the settlement. The New South Wales opposition leader says more urgently needs to be done to tackle domestic violence after a horror weekend across the state. There have been four suspected DV-related deaths in the space of 48 hours, including a five-year-old boy who was stabbed to death in the Blue Mountains yesterday. Kelly Sloan says the entire community needs to turn their shock at the latest events into action.
3: This is something that is not just on the government, it is on all of us. It is on the good men to show other men how to be good men. It is about strong women showing other women how to be strong. And it is about our sports clubs doing good role modelling. It's about strong conversations. It's about noticing the warning signs.
0: The family of a Gold Coast man fatally shot in 2009 say they've lost faith in the justice system after prosecutors dropped a murder charge over his death. Emily Dobson reports.
4: In 2022, Paul Unan was charged with murder in relation to the death of Omega Rustin. The 32-year-old was fatally shot following an alleged road rage incident in Burleigh Heads on Australia Day in 2009. Investigations by New South Wales and Queensland Police led to Mr. Unan's arrest 13 years later. But today, prosecutors told the Brisbane Magistrates Court the Crown had no evidence to offer into the charge. Mr. Rustin's brother Nicholas told the ABC his family has lost faith in the justice system.
0: A man has been banned from Oz Comic Con after allegedly biting one of the artists on Sunday afternoon at Brisbane Convention and Exhibition Centre. Footage supplied to the ABC shows stallholder Bowie Chong in a heated argument with another vendor, Victoria Manton-Williams. She says she asked Chong whether his art was AI-generated, prompting him to swear at her and snatch away a phone from her artist friend who was filming. Manton-Williams says her friend pushed Chong, who then allegedly bit her friend's arm and latched on. Oz Comic Con says the matter has been referred to police. The Queensland opposition is demanding the government release a report underpinning plans for Rockhampton's Fitzroy River to host Olympic rowing. Last week, the Premier announced international rowing bodies have endorsed the proposed flatwater course for the Brisbane 2032 Games after a technical assessment, despite concerns over water quality and crocodiles. And in sport, Collingwood midfielder Nick Dacos has claimed the AFL's Brownlow medal at a black tie event in Melbourne. He joins Nathan Buckley and Dane Swan as former Collingwood greats who've won the league's highest individual honour. And you're up to date with the latest on ABC News.
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0: Richard Hart. Tony Wood, Senior Fellow of the Energy Program at the Grattan Institute.
1: The excise relief that the government provided has now gone.
0: What does fuel secure actually mean?
1: We have three sorts of fuels: petrol, diesel and aviation fuel. We have a requirement that a certain minimum number of days of supply in storage. And that number is looking reasonably good.
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3: Good morning to you. Hope you've been enjoying the program. It's 6 minutes past four on the east coast of the country. It's 24 to four in South Australia and the Northern Territory. And it's just gone 6 minutes past two in the mighty west. Coming up in a moment, a little bit of Australian history that I think we should celebrate and acknowledge. The passing of a legal giant and a trailblazer, a woman who made a huge difference to the shape and nature of our nation by the work that she did both as a lawyer and a solicitor and a barrister, but also as a judge. I'm talking about the late Mary Geldren, who died aged 83 recently. We're going to find out about her career from somebody who worked with her, Naomi Sharp, SC, associate to the Honourable Justice Mary Geldren of the High Court in the 1990s. And Naomi's going to talk to us about what a difference that Ms. Geldren made to the world and how she was such a trailblazer when it comes to both the legal sector, but also more widely in our community. We're going to do that after we hear from Angie, Angus and Julia Stone. They've got their tickets and the boarding the big jet plane here on ABC Radio Overnights.

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0: Mary Gaudron was a giant of the Australian legal fraternity, both as a barrister, lawyer and jurist, but also as a judge, as a High Court judge. She passed away at the age of 83 just recently. So Naomi Sharp, SC, is an associate, was an associate to the Justice Gaudron at the High Court in the 1990s, and she's here to help us understand her story. Good morning, Naomi. How are you going?
2: Hello, I'm very well. Thank you for having me.
0: I'm very glad that you could get up at this time in the morning to chat to us about it. It's important to recognise Justice Gaudron's incredible achievements.
2: Oh, look, it absolutely is. We've really lost a great light with her passing.
0: She grew up in Moree. What was her childhood like? Did she talk to you much about that as a young girl growing up in country New South Wales?
2: Look, she did speak a little bit about it. It was a very working class upbringing. Her dad worked on the railways. She was extremely intelligent and managed to get a scholarship to St Ursula's in Armidale, and that is where she got a terrific education. Back when she was in Moree, though, one of the things that really touched her and formed her, I think, was a terrible racism in Moree towards the Indigenous community. And I'm sure that played a role in developing her sense of equality.
0: I'm sure it did. There's a great story, is there not, of Doc Evatt, who was a Labor giant of the Chifley and Curtin era, encountering a young Mary Gaudron.
2: Yes, let me tell you about that. So he was in Moree rallying against an attempt to ban the Communist Party, and was speaking to the crowd and mentioned the Constitution. And Mary, who was around 8 years old at the time, said, "Please, sir, what is a constitution?" And he sent her one. Which was a very good decision, as she used to carry a little copy of it around in her handbag for years to come.
0: Age eight?
2: Yes.
0: Incredible. So that's a really formative experience for a young girl to encounter Doc Evatt, and he gave her a copy of the Constitution.
2: Absolutely, absolutely. It really was formative for her.
0: It would have been hard, though. I mean, young girls were not allowed to aspire to tertiary education, to what we would say white-collar professions. I mean, the expectations of a young Mary Gaudron growing up in Moree would not have been any of those things. So how did she navigate it?
2: Well, look, you're right to say that. I mean, her life is one tall tale, I think, and she just achieved so much. How did she navigate it? Well, she just had this force of nature, and she managed to just blast through every door that was shut to her.
0: And there would have been a fair few of those along the way, you know, even at school and then at university.
2: Oh, look, absolutely. She ended up going to Sydney University, and she received the university medal, which you get when you get the highest overall score. And she became aware that the vice chancellor was actually thinking of taking her university medal and giving it to a man, because he thought that the fellow would get better career assistance out of it. So there you've got another, you know, door that she's blasted open. Then when she went to the bar, she couldn't find a room to license. The establishment just wouldn't take what they perceived as the risk with her. So she ended up sharing chambers for the first few years with another pioneering female judge, Janet Coombs.
0: So this is a situation where, even though these brilliant women, incredibly gifted, committed, so smart and driven, were still doubted, what, because maybe they might be married, or they might be thinking about having a family, and it was considered if they did any of those things, they couldn't be professionally as proficient as men.
2: Yes, yeah. That discrimination was alive and well then, and, you know, it's taking a really long time to dismantle.
0: Yeah, still got work to do, plenty of it on that score. How did she navigate that? You know, in that hyper masculine male establishment environment, even with an academic record like that, it would be hard to keep your equanimity and to keep pressing on and not just get angry and just want to burn the whole thing down.
2: Oh, look, absolutely. I think she was quite tactical, so that's one thing. But she was so intelligent and had a remarkable intellect, and I think ultimately that is what shone through, and that is what got her where she was. She was ably assisted by her feisty nature, I think, and she was a very charismatic woman as well, and everybody ended up adoring Mary.
0: The 1970s come along and times are changing. The Whitlam government arrives. Was that the time for her to actually ascend to the status in the legal profession that Mary Gaudron deserved and she was ready for?
2: Well, I think that was the start of it. Soon after Whitlam was appointed, he contacted Mary to run the equal pay case for the government, and so that really enhanced her profile. And soon after that, she was appointed to the Conciliation and Arbitration Court, so that was a federal court judge. And I think she was appointed there as a 31-year-old. Then she became the first female Solicitor General of New South Wales, which was an amazing position, combining constitutional law, criminal law, advice on the difficult political issues of the day for the government and how they could be navigated legally. And then, of course, she was appointed to the High Court when she was only 44 years of age.
0: Wow, that is so young, isn't it? Naomi Sharp's with us, SC barrister who was an associate to the Honourable Justice Mary Gaudron of the High Court in the 1990s. And you would have been there, Naomi, when those incredibly important cases arrived at the High Court. And one of them was the Mabo case. And Mary Gaudron was in the midst of all that. Do you remember those times? And tell us what the pressure was like and what the considerations were like at that time dealing with this case, which was going to change fundamentally the way that Australia saw itself.
2: Well, it was a landmark case, and I should say it's the case I think that was most important to Mary in her entire judicial career. So that was decided in the very early 90s, so a little bit before I got there. But it was a groundbreaking case because it held that the doctrine of terra nullius, which was empty land, was false, and our legal history had been premised upon this false conception of history. And it just, Justice Gaudron or Mary wrote with Justice Dean, and they just had remarkable insight into what was required to acknowledge the wrongs of the past and recalibrate to make a fairer society going forward.
0: No, I mean, they would have known that their first responsibility was to adjudicate the law according to the black letter law, but they must have had some sense also of the historic nature of the decision they were making. Did you ever speak to Justice Gaudron about that?
2: Well, yes, I did. And in fact, when I was her associate, little girl, I think she must have been 10 years old, wrote into Mary and said, "I'm doing my school project. Can you tell me a little bit about yourself?" And Mary made me spend the whole day assisting her to prepare a response to this girl about the Mabo decision.
0: That must have been quite a thing for that young girl to receive that response.
2: Oh, I think so. I think so.
0: What about some of Justice Gaudron's other big moments as a High Court judge?
2: Well, let me see.

0: She look, she had a particular leadership in a constitutional area, which you would describe as Chapter 3 jurisprudence, which is all about the separation of the judicial power from the executive and legislative power. And that's been a really important area of constitutional law for promoting the rights and freedoms of Australians. So that was one area where she's made a particular contribution, but she was also a leading a jurist when it came to criminal law, no doubt influenced by the time that she was Solicitor General.
1: And you worked with her. What sort of a person was she?
0: Oh, look, she was just great. I remember the very first time I was in chambers with her, the day I started, she just exploded into chambers like a force of nature, and there was just so much energy around her. She was an incredible raconteur, would hold court. She held everybody really quite captivated. She was, if I can put these two things together, she was very humble, but also had incredible gravitas. So it was quite the experience for me in my young 20s to see this force of nature and see how she operated.
1: Well, she made an extraordinary contribution to our nation and helped shape it in a way that will last generations. And look, I really appreciate you sharing her story with us here this morning.
0: Oh, look, it's my pleasure. Thank you.
1: Naomi Sharp, SC, barrister, who was also an associate to the late Honourable Justice Mary Gaudron of the High Court in the 1990s. Mary Gaudron, who made such an incredible contribution to Australian legal history and to the way that our laws have been shaped by the High Court, passed away recently at the age of 83. It's Overnight's ABC Radio, Francis Leach with you. In a moment, when you go on a holiday, do you ever think, well, what I really want to do is go to North Korea because what the hell? I want to know what it's like. Or, oh, there's a war zone. I might head there. Because it seems increasingly what is known as dark tourism is on the rise. That's people going to places that are quite extreme for a holiday experience that has nothing to do with lying by the pool with a pina colada. So Dr. Philip Stone, Director of the Institute for Dark Tourism in Lancashire, is going to talk to us about dark tourism and why some people just want to push themselves out there, close to the edge, in dangerous places. We'll do that soon after Bruce and a bit of a rumble down Thunder Road here on ABC Radio Overnights.

0: Bruce and the E Street Band, and Big Clarence Clemons there on the saxophone, taking us for a drive down Thunder Road here on ABC Radio Overnights.
1: Rory McLaren with Mornings.
2: New guidelines regarding prescribing practices. I mean, growing concerns that consumer demand for certain medicines like peptides, weight loss medications and medicinal cannabis are on the rise. Justin Utersteiner.
3: We found practitioners who were prescribing thousands of scripts each year relating to medicinal cannabis. It was very clear to us that those practitioners couldn't possibly be meeting their requirements.
1: 891 ABC Adelaide.
0: ABC Radio Overnights, Francis Leach with you. Now, it's not everyone's idea of a holiday to go somewhere dangerous or challenging or somewhere that has a dark history of maybe war and sadness and misery, but for increasing numbers of people, it actually is. It's called dark tourism, and it's always been there, the macabre, this fascination with things that have been catastrophic that people are drawn to visit and to get some sort of proximity to, but it's becoming an increasing part of the tourism diet. And somebody who knows a lot about this issue joins us here on the show today. Dr. Philip Stone is an academic from the UK who specialises in the topic of dark tourism, and he joins us to chat about it. Good morning, Philip. How are you going?
4: Good morning. Thanks for having me.
0: It has been around a long time. It's not new, dark tourism, is it?
4: As an idea, it's been around for a long time. I mean, people have long been drawn to sites of the macabre. You know, think of the Battle of Gettysburg or the Battle of Waterloo, and people have turned up and watched the battles. Or, you know, early pilgrimages could be classed as a kind of a dark site to see relics of the saints. But as a concept, as an idea, as a lens to look at society, we called it dark tourism, which is kind of a friendly term for the media, perhaps unhelpful for many other reasons as well. But yeah, it's an idea that we look at death and disaster within visitor economies.
0: And I guess because tourism's become such an enormous industry and more people are able to do it, there are more options and more opportunities. And with our ability to travel relatively quickly across the globe these days, you could probably get to sites that have only recently been the sites of something dark

0: or macabre or sad, and see it soon after the event.
1: It is. I mean, the sad thing is the world is increasingly becoming littered with sites of cultural trauma, and those sites of cultural trauma are becoming more accessible. And what we call the chronological distance, the history between them, are becoming shorter and shorter. So sites of conflict in Europe or elsewhere are becoming places that you can visit immediately after, even in some cases as conflict is ongoing. So there are these types of tourism. It's not mass tourism in any stretch of the imagination, but it is tourism that involves the movement of people to these particular sites for a variety of reasons.
0: So in more recent times, would that be like visiting Syria or somewhere such as that, or going to Afghanistan in recent times as a way of experiencing what had occurred there?
1: There has been incidents of organised tours to places like Afghanistan and Syria, and even to within Ukraine on the front line. But again, that's nothing that, you know, there's precedence been set in history of that. The issue now is defining what a battlefield is. Once upon a time, it was two armies coming together literally on a field and you know, state sanctioned murder sort of thing. But now battlefields are much more nebulous. So we are looking for the kind of the sense of adventure for some people, at least, and living these sort of experiences up close and personal.
0: I mean, I was looking at one website recently, Wanderlust Adventures, which offers tours to Georgetown, Guyana, to go on the Jonestown tour. It started in early 2025, so you can go to the site that in, I think it was 1979, over 400 people committed a mass suicide event in the cult of a bloke called Jim Jones, which was huge when I was growing up. It was, you know, a shocking story. But people are actually travelling to this site now to try to see what was going on there. I mean, what's the psychology? What's the dynamic going on here?
1: Well, a lot of it is about rediscovering these places. Jonestown obviously happened in the late 1970s. There's lots of reasons leading up to that. But it's how memory is managed. So a lot of places have been rediscovered either online or through
2: places, you know, like
1: TikTok
2: this
1: generation.
2: Jonestown is a good
1: really
2: example
1: discovering
2: of that
1: for themselves.
2: Some people
1: kind
2: say
1: of industry
2: macabre,
1: that
2: other
1: then
2: people say it's keeping the memory alive
1: of those who died. And the reasons for them dying as well in that particular incident.
0: Dr. Philip Stone is with us. Institute for Dark Tourism Research at the University of Lancashire is where he works. He's talking to us about dark tourism here on ABC Radio Overnights. Have you been to some of these places, Phil?
1: I have, sadly. Probably more healthy than others, but than necessary. But yeah, I have been to many dark tourism sites across the world. Although the word dark is kind of an unhelpful term. Somebody's dark is not somebody else's dark. So it's quite a provocative, kind of an emotional laden term to use.
0: Well, some of the places you visited that might actually fit that that moniker.
1: I've been at Ground Zero many times, for example, in New York, and watched how the Americans have dealt with cultural trauma in that part of the world, and how memory is managed and how memory is contested and how memory is abused and used for political reasons. Been at Auschwitz-Birkenau, the former Nazi death camp in Poland. Again, you know, laden with political meaning, laden with kind of contemporary meaning as well. So it's these places are places that can teach us lessons from the future, but it's what lessons are being portrayed at these dark sites that's really important for kind of the world we live in today.
0: Well, that's a really interesting point and pertinent for now, because we're coming up to the 25th anniversary, or we've just gone past the 25th anniversary of September 11, a 9/11 event, and it seems that that is still taking shape 25 years on as to what that actually means. But when you go there and experience what they've put there as a memorial, how did it make you feel about that event?
1: I watched the memorial take shape in a longitudinal study from about 2002 right up to 2009, before even the building work started. And the actual space itself is seen as sacred as many other, for many people, including victims' families, of course. But for many other people, it's a piece of real estate in Lower Manhattan that needed to be built upon and maximized. So there's this real tension between memory managers. And I think, to be honest with you, what the Americans have done with the official museum is quite a pertinent and provocative story, because they do go into not a lot of detail, but of why 9/11 happened, We all know what

0: happened, despite the conspiracy theories, but what happened on 9/11. But what memory managers have got to do, and where the visitors and tourists come to this, is with their own ideas. But if they don't know why particular things have happened, then there leaves a void there for learning.
1: Memory manager, you've used that term a couple of times, Phil Stone. I'm interested in what you mean by that. How do you define that? And what are the responsibilities when managing memory?
0: I think memory is very much a contested idea. You know, history is what's happened, and heritage is a version of that history. So heritage is really, really important in terms of controlling narrative and information, and that information then becomes consumed into kind of a story that then people believe. And if you tell the same truth or untruth, it becomes a kind of the status quo. So managing memory is really important at these places, because there's different kinds of memory. And if you tell the wrong memories, as it were, or memories that are laden with bias or political ideologies, then that becomes kind of a vehicle for people to take and say, well, 9/11 happened because of this or because of that, and they're using it for political means. So memory is really, in the management of memory, is really, really important for mass consumption.
1: And incredibly contested because of the importance of it
0: Absolutely.
1: too. Dr. Phil Stone's with us from the University of Lancashire in the UK, from the Institute of Dark Tourism Research, talking about dark tourism, or the attraction of visiting places that have had a sorry and sad history. I mean, a perfect example, Phil, might be a visit to Belfast. You could do two tours there. You could do a tour with a Irish Republican lens of the Troubles, or you could go on a different tour, which represents the loyalist perspective. You'll be driving adjacent, but not always the same streets, but you'll be getting two very different stories about a really dark time.
0: Absolutely. You're talking here about the black taxi tours, aren't you?
1: Yeah.
0: Which I've been on numerous times. And again, we in academic terms, we call that dissonance, the idea of contested memory, of trying to control the narrative, control the story for future generations. And Belfast is a key example of that, between two different kind of political standpoints. And there's a kind of a battle for that memory. To be heard over and over again. So I think if people understand that, or at least appreciate there's different versions of events, then that's not an issue. I think that's quite healthy to have.
1: There are also choices you have to make as a visitor, as a tourist. I mean, do you go to somewhere like North Korea? And I know that as an opportunity for an adventurer to go and see a very different society, there's an attraction there. But are you using, I guess, oppression as a backdrop for your fascination? Do you go there because it's important to know, or are you propping up a regime that has done horrible things to its people? Where is the moral center of a choice like that, making a visit to a place that probably still has a dark present?
0: I think the issue of morality comes into this a lot, and how people perceive that. I mean, let's be honest, most tourists don't go for, visit a place to understand the culture or the history. Most people go for relaxation and, and a few beers and what have you. It's just, we exist in bubbles. Certainly in the UK, we go to Spain in the 1960s and 70s when Franco was still in charge. You could argue that Franco was using tourism as a legitimate excuse to justify his fascist regime. So there's kind of incidents from history where that can be applied today, and most people will go for or visit places for a variety of reasons. But those who want to kind of go beyond the kind of the normal type of tourism, then history becomes part of that. And the search for authenticity, North Korea is a great idea of that, that is authentic against something which is inauthentic in the West.
1: Philip, has there been anywhere you've been to doing the work you do on dark tourism and gone, this is the wrong place to be? I shouldn't be here. No one should be here.
0: I haven't, but I've heard of places, and I was asked to comment on a place in Japan with a suicide. It's called the Suicide Forest, and it was actually projected through, I think, a YouTuber who had made it quite famous, and obviously they had an influence. And I just thought that kind of crossed the boundaries into kind of the real macabre, where morality is then tested. The envelope is really, really pushed to the limit, and that is kind of the place I thought, wow, that takes it to

0: who welcome you, generally. And it's really about the mass movement of people that causes the problems. And then you have that mass movement in sensitive places, such as dark tourism, that causes some major issues.
1: Good to talk to you, Phil. On that note, we'll let you get on with the rest of your day, and we appreciate you being on ABC Radio Overnights.
0: Thank you very much.
1: Dr. Philip Stone there from Lancashire University, expert in dark tourism. And I'd love to hear from you, 1300 800 222, 1300 800 222, or 0437 774 774 for your text messages. Where's a place you've travelled to that you knew the history was sad, or there'd been a tragedy to? And did you go to learn? And what was the experience like? Let us know. I'd love to hear from you. Give us a call, 1300 800 222, ABC Radio Overnights.

0: came in from Sarah. My first husband invented it. In 2007, we drove our three boys around Australia for 3 months. The day we drove 2 hours and 2 hours out of Wolf Creek to find Wolf Creek. Wow, what a family trip. And he was very disappointed we couldn't take us all the way to Wittenoon Gorge as well. Of course, home of Australia's infamous asbestos mining, which cost a lot of lives. It's been taken off the map because it's a blue asbestos mine. What a crazy man from Sarah. Yeah, family holiday to Wittenoon. No, I don't think so. Mark in Fairfield in Brisbane. How are you, Mark?
1: Not so bad, yeah. I went to the Oklahoma City Bombing Memorial Museum.
0: Now, that would be something. Is it on the site of the building itself, on the federal building?
1: It's actually right across where the actual bombing, and you can see where the chairs are.
0: Mm.
1: And you got that lake, which was used to be the road. And then you go into the museum itself, you go through a timeline of the events. Where ordinary day people go in. Then you go at 9:01, you go into this boardroom, where it looks like a boardroom setting where they had the actual recording of when they had the water board meeting with someone who wanted to plumb water or something. And then you actually hear the bomb go off. And when that goes off, this screen flashes with all the 160 victims' faces on it.
0: Wow, that's pretty full on.
1: Yeah, and then you go from there into and timeline, you go to all the buildings with everything as it was, with damaged furniture, everything, even to the tall block where the walls caved in and everything. You go right through the whole.
0: How did you feel after visiting? Obviously.
1: Oh, mate, and it talked about what is domestic terrorism and things, and you go through to where the sign was bent, the bomb-proof door was punched in like an aluminium can, and you see the bits where they did the investigation, which led to Timothy McVeigh's arrest and everything like that. Oh, mate, the hairs of your back neck stood up.
0: Yeah, full on. Hey, Mark, thank you for sharing that with us. There was a museum in Washington, which was called the Newseum. It's not there anymore. It was run by the news organisations, and they also had similar sorts of – it was an amazing museum. And when you walked in the front of the museum, they had the broadcast tower from World Trade Center 2 sitting in the middle of the atrium. So as you walked in, there it was. And that was like as confronting as you can imagine. So I understand the Americans do have a very literal representation of their own trauma, and they put it right in your face. That's pretty full on there. But thank you for sharing your moment there in Oklahoma City.
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0: Where it's 11 minutes to 5 on the east coast of Australia. Hope you're having a good morning wherever you are. It's 19 past 4 in South Australia and the Northern Territory, 11 to 3 in the west. Time for State of the Nation, where we have a look around the biggest stories that have been in the news over the last few days right around the country. And Australia has formally launched its campaign for a seat on the United Nations Security Council. Now, the Prime Minister, Anthony Albanese, made the announcement in New York, naming artificial intelligence and climate change among the issues that Australia wants a voice in shaping. But what's the point when the five countries who have permanent seats on the council all hold a veto over the vote? Well, Tanya Dandrinos from the Top Stories podcast has more and helps explain.
3: It's tasked with maintaining international peace and security, a tall order, particularly in the face of the complex geopolitical challenges the world is currently facing. So, would you support Australia having a seat at the table at the UN Security Council? Prime Minister Anthony Albanese is in New York and has officially launched Australia's bid for a 2-year term, flagging artificial intelligence and climate change among the issues we should have a voice in shaping on the global stage.
4: One of the big challenges before the global community, which will still be there in 2029 and 2030, is how the world deals with the growth of artificial intelligence.
3: He's promised to always put Australia's national interest first, but of course the interests of our region are front of mind too.
4: If elected to the Security Council, we will use our seat to advance the safety and prosperity of Australia, our region and the world. And the challenge of climate change is another one. Where particularly for our Pacific neighbours, Australia having a seat on the table will be very

0: Tina.
1: Tina Turner there, and from the Mad Max film as well. We Don't Need Another Hero, Thunderdome, here on ABC Radio Overnights. Talking to you about dark tourism after you're talking to Philip Stone about it. And this text.

0: important.
1: The UN Security Council has five permanent members: France, China, Russia, the UK, and the US, with the remaining 10 seats filled by non-permanent members elected for two-year terms. Australia has already served on the Security Council five previous times, the latest in 2013 and 14.
0: I expect very strong support from Pacific countries. I expect strong support as well from our ASEAN neighbours. And as well, we have such strong relationships across the world, across Europe, across Africa, the Middle East. And I'm confident that we will be able to pursue this position with a very modest, when it comes to financial contribution, a very modest campaign.
1: So far, it seems the bid should be relatively uncomplicated, with Australia and Finland the only two nations which have nominated for the two available seats. Australia's last successful attempt cost more than $20 million. Shadow Minister Dan Tehan is the manager of opposition business. He told Sky News while the opposition supports the campaign, it wants to know the cost.
2: Absolutely, we back it in, but not whatever the cost. I mean, there's no need for them to be spending lavishly. It's uncontested.
1: So how significant is a seat, particularly given the veto power of the five permanent Security Council members? Christopher Michelson is a professor of international law and the director of research at Western Sydney University's School of Law.
3: The real value of a Security Council seat is not the veto. It is the ability to bring countries together, to defend international rules, and to make sure that Australia's voice is heard when major decisions are being made.
1: He describes Australia's last term as very successful, marked by a number of significant achievements.
3: Humanitarian access to Syria, very importantly for Australia, a voice in relation to the international response to the downing of Malaysian Airlines MH17. It also very successfully tabled in cooperation with Luxembourg and Jordan a matter of human rights violations in North Korea. And just generally speaking, it was a very good international citizen.
1: A secret ballot will take place in mid-2028. Australia will need a two-thirds majority of UN General Assembly members to succeed.
4: Tanya Dendrinos there from the Top Stories podcast with that explainer on Australia's bid for a seat on the UN Security Council. It's State of the Nation here on Overnights, looking at the news of the last few days around the country. And a long-running Senate inquiry into the 000 emergency call crisis has handed down its final report. Now, the inquiry started as a probe into the failings of Optus after its massive network outage, you might remember, in September of 2025, but was expanded as more emergency call failures began and were revealed. Inquiry Chair Senator Sarah Hanson-Young told ABC Melbourne's Warwick Long that removing controls of the 000 system from Telstra should be at the top of the government's to-do list.
5: This inquiry has been running for a full year. It started off as a result of the deadly outage with Optus, and then as our inquiry went along, sadly, there kept being more and more incidents that we had to look at, and it became really clear that it wasn't just an Optus problem, not just a Telstra problem, not just a Vodafone problem, but an entire problem with how our telecommunications laws and the structure of the regulations are. For too long, we've...
6: Was that because it was set up at a time when the government literally owned one of the telecommunications providers?
5: It's a very out of date set of rules. But the main thing is that it doesn't cover mobile phones in the same way that it covers kind of your landline, your home phone, which of course so many people don't even use anymore. And most of us rely on a mobile phone to work, to be able to access the services of, you know, not just calling 000, which is the most vital service, but, you know, doing our work, you know, making sure the kids are getting picked up or dropped off at school, checking on our elderly parents, or making sure our kids and our girlfriends get home safe after being out, ensuring that, you know, we can keep in touch with government services and
6: so that's the problem, right? And I'm conscious of time, so I really want to talk to you about your recommendations. You've said hand over responsibility for 000 to an independent statutory body. How would that work?
5: Well, it's what used to happen, to be honest, before Telstra was privatised. It was of course, the 000 was run by the government. The taxpayers fund the service as it is. Right now, we fund millions of dollars a year. The problem is it goes to Telstra. Telstra then run the service in conjunction with the other telecommunications companies. And of course, these big companies, they put profits ahead of people's safety. That's their mode of operandi. And as we ran this inquiry, it became really, really clear that the big telecommunications companies have been prioritising their profits and their bottom line well above the service delivery to customers. And the most deadly result of that is when it comes to the failure of 000.
4: Senator Sarah Hanson-Young talked to Warwick Long and ABC Radio Melbourne. To Perth now, where local news agent Jenny McMahon got a surprise from one of her customers this week, and she spoke with Nadia Mitsopoulos on ABC Perth Morning about it.
7: We had one of our regular customers come in on Saturday morning, and she asked for a $3 scratchy, and she just out of her pocket handed over a $2 note and a $1 note, which was a bit of a surprise.
8: When was the last time you saw a $2 or a $1 note?
7: I don't think we've seen them in the shop in the last 10 years at least.
8: And it is still legal tender, even though they don't circulate anymore?
7: Well, she assured us it was, but, yeah, we accepted them.
8: A bit surprised?
7: Very surprised, yeah. A bit of a giggle.
8: Yeah. And tell me, Jenny, did it create a bit of interest among your customers?
7: Yes. A few of the other customers, there's two tills there and they waited to be served by me because they wanted to have those notes given to them. But I said, no, I'll have to fight my husband for them, but they're going home.
8: Oh, that is brilliant. So people wanted you to give them change and hand over the $1 or the $2 note.
7: Yes.
8: You're not letting go of it by the sounds.
7: No.
8: That is so brilliant. And did you ask the customer, I don't know, who has $1 and $2 notes anymore?
7: I think she just had them theft and found them and thought she'd bring them in.
8: Yeah, right. So you're going to hang on to them, obviously.
7: Yeah. I'm a teacher, so I'm going to take them to school tomorrow and show the kids.
8: Do you know what this is? What age do you teach?
7: 9 and 10 year olds.
8: Oh, they would never have seen a $1, $2 note in their life.
7: Probably not.
8: Oh, this is great. The bit of education out of this. So I just wondered too, Jenny, if you think back in the day, what did $2 get you? A lot more than now, I would think.
7: A humongous bag of lollies.
8: Yeah, no, I love it. Well, hang on to them. Are they in good condition?
7: Reasonable. Yeah, not spectacular, but yeah.
8: And did you ask if she's got any more?
7: No, I didn't.
8: Oh, I would love to know. Hey, that's brilliant. I love it. Just these little things that pop up every now and again. And as I said, I can't remember the last time anyone saw a $1 or a $2 note, but there are some still around. They're rare. They're like hen's teeth, Jenny. You hang on to them.
7: We will.
4: WA news agent Jenny McMahon there telling us, Nadia Mitsopoulos on ABC Perth Mornings, about the $1 and $2 notes that were passed in her shop. Legal tender still. If you're still sitting on a few of those, you might need to go do a bit of shopping today. It's time for the latest from the ABC newsroom.
9: ABC News, I'm Thanmaya Navada. The Prime Minister has called for countries on the front line of the climate crisis to have a greater say in responding to its impacts at a major climate conference in New York. Anthony Albanese's comments at Climate Week come ahead of his involvement at the UN General Assembly this week. In a keynote speech, he says Australia is as aware of the impacts of climate change as any other country and says for Pacific neighbours, it's a security issue. Mr Albanese has called on countries in the Pacific to be better heard.
10: Pacific nations have long been the strongest advocates for climate action. It is literally a threat to their very existence. And the value of listening to their perspectives has never been clearer.
9: Earlier this month at the Pacific Islands Forum, Australia faced criticism for continuing to approve new fossil fuel projects. CNN, Politico and MS Now all say they're taking legal action against the Trump administration after their reporters were barred from entering the White House. Nick Parmeter has this report.
11: The three organisations say the selective ban

0: It's an illegal action and a blatant violation of the US Constitution's First Amendment. The banned networks have been reporting from an intersection just outside the White House complex since Saturday, when reporters' access passes stopped working. Vice President J.D. Vance has tried to argue it's not a ban.
1: What the president has said is we're not going to give you special access inside the White House.
0: CNN has been removed from its TV pool duties to cover Donald Trump's trip to the UN General Assembly, with no replacement made in solidarity with the banned outlets. It means there'll now be no camera following Mr. Trump as he heads to New York.
2: Making news at home, all new data centres built in Victoria will have to secure their own renewable energy and won't be able to be built within 150 metres of homes under the state government's new rules for the booming sector. Here's Richard Willingham.
3: Billions of dollars of investment is pouring into Victoria to build data centres, but the big developments are also causing community backlash, with many residents opposed to centres near their homes. Under new rules to be rolled out by the state, Victorian data centres will have to cover the increased energy demand on the grid through renewable energy, either through direct generation or investment in new projects. Developers will also contribute to local community infrastructure and be forced to train Victorian workers. Some rule changes can be made quickly through regulation, but other requirements will take longer to come into effect.
2: Police say it's still too early to determine the circumstances of a shooting in Sydney's northwest that's left an 11-year-old boy hospitalised with serious injuries. Three 18-year-old men are being questioned by police and are in custody following the incident at a Norwest home on Monday evening. Police say the young boy has undergone life-saving surgery in hospital and is accompanied by his mother. Superintendent Naomi Moore says no firearms were licensed to the address where the incident occurred.
4: Given that it is so early in the investigation and we have not yet located the firearm, it is appropriate for us to have a very expansive crime scene and to take in every surrounding area there to ensure that nothing is lost, and that is part of that thorough investigation I refer to.
2: The party of Pakistan's former Prime Minister Imran Khan says three of his sisters have now been detained ahead of a protest demanding his release from prison. The BBC's Caroline Davis has more.
5: Alima Khanum was the first to be arrested on Sunday, then Dr. Uzma Khan and Noreen Niazi early on Monday morning. All have spoken up over the last 3 years against the detention of their brother, former Pakistan Prime Minister Imran Khan, who remains imprisoned in Adiyala jail just outside Rawalpindi. The orders for their arrest all accuse them of creating a law and order situation by trying to mobilise his supporters on social media and in public meetings. Their families are calling for them to be released, saying that the arrests are illegal.
2: Last month, former cricket captains, including Australia's Greg Chappell, Alan Border and Belinda Clark, renewed their appeal for Khan to be freed. And Collingwood's Nick Dacos says he's in disbelief after winning the AFL's Brownlow Medal at a ceremony in Melbourne. He's become the 10th Magpie in club history to win the award after finishing on top of the vote count with a record 47 votes. Behind him were Geelong's Bailey Smith on 36 and Western Bulldogs captain Marcus Bontempelli on 34. Brisbane's Connor McKenna won the league's Goal of the Year award, while Hawthorn's Nick Watson took out Mark of the Year. And you're up to date with the latest from ABC News. For more news at any time, search for top stories on ABC Listen or wherever you get your podcasts.
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7: James Wakeland from ABC News has been in Whyalla getting the feeling of the city in recent times.
8: I think people, particularly those out of the steelworks, they knew the battle that the guys in the blast furnace were having. It's a difficult road for the town ahead, and there still will be a lot of people trying to still get those other jobs that do remain at the steelworks, and unfortunately Quartermental were also quite blunt that there will be forced redundancies, unfortunately.
6: 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On ABC Local Radio across Australia, you're with Francis Leach.
9: 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It's 6 minutes past 5 on the East Coast, 24 to 5 in South.

0: Australia and the Northern Territory, 3:06 in the West. Very soon, Sarah Craig to join us to have a look at what's making news today. But before we get any further, we do need to have a look at the markets and how they are shaping up for you Tuesday. Let's head to New York and speak with our friend Mike Girardi, independent finance consultant there in New York City. Good morning, Mike. How are you?
1: Hey, doing well. Thank you. Top of the morning, Francis.
0: How has Monday been on Wall Street?
1: Well, it's been a great day. The U.S. equities are broadly higher across all the major indices, led by gains in growth and technology. I guess the big news is crude oil prices are down nearly 4%, and that's been cooling concerns over geopolitical energy disruption in the Middle East and also easing some inflationary fears due to higher prices, energy prices. Also helping markets is a rally in the bond market. Our 10-year bond traded at 4.97. That's 4.97% today. That gave equities some breathing room after the Fed's rate hike decision last week. Strength also in the semiconductor and AI hardware names like AMD and Intel, both up over 9%, is helping provide a tailwind to the technology names in general. Meta Platforms, the home of Facebook, is up over 12% today. Big move in that stock. We have a higher European close, it looks like, and we didn't have any economic news here to speak of in the States. And the Dow Jones Industrial Average here at 3 o'clock is up 421 points to 52,104. That's 0.8%. The S&P is up 1.6%. That's the S&P 500. And the NASDAQ's up 2.25%. Crude oil currently is down $3.58 to $92.50 the barrel. Gold is down $39.90 to $43.85 an ounce. Silver's down 59 cents to $66.56 an ounce. And copper's up 8.6 cents to 6.777. The Aussie's flat in our market, trade at 71.22. And looking ahead, your market's poised to open a little bit higher, up about 35 points.
0: Thank you.
1: That's it, Francis.
0: Good on you, Mike. We'll talk to you again next week. Mike Girardi there on the line from New York City with us here on ABC Radio Overnights. In a moment, Sarah Craig is going to have a look at some of the stories that will be in your news today. I've never

0: young Kiwi star Lord and her, I think it was her debut single about a decade ago now, Royals, here on ABC Radio Overnights. Francis Leach with you on this Tuesday morning. It's 11 minutes past 5, 19 to 5 in South Australia and the Northern Territory, 11 past 3 in the West. Let's catch up with Sarah Creed now from ABC Goulburn Murray. She's here to talk us through some of the big stories of the day. G'day, Sarah. How are you going?
1: Good morning, Francis. I'm well, thank you. How are you?
0: I'm really well. Did you watch the Brownlow last night? Was it something that interested you?
1: Look, not really. I do find, you know, the mark of the year and the goal of the year and everything very entertaining. But, yeah, look, listening to people count votes round by round in my own footy club, best and fairest, doesn't really interest me. And the Brownlow didn't. But it is always good to see who wins after the fact. And it was a big win. We were expecting Nick Dacos was the favourite, according to all of the betting markets. And despite the fact this was the fourth year in a row he's been the favourite, but he actually won. He's got his first Brownlow, which is great news for him. Runaway victory with 47 votes, which is a new record.
0: Extraordinary, really, because I think he polled in 18 of the 23 games, which is almost unheard of. That's a dominant season.
1: Yeah, absolutely. And it looks like one of the big differences this year is that the umpires can actually consult statistics before they put their votes in. So they're able to see things like disposals, clearances, goals, all those kinds of things. He was averaging 34.9 disposals a game across the season. So a pretty huge and pretty, I guess, impactful season for Nick Dacos. It's, yeah, big for him to win his first one. Brisbane's Connor McKenna won Goal of the Year and Hawthorn's Nick Watson won Mark of the Year. So, yeah, a big night, and I'm sure there's some very tired people this morning.
0: There are. And Nick Dacos, as you said, Sarah, was a favourite the last couple of years coming in. I think he's finished second two or three times in a row. And he spoke afterwards on receiving his first Brownlow medal, the Collingwood superstar, about what it meant to him and, you know, how he's become a Brownlow medalist. Let's have a listen.
2: It's a massive award, and I'm so privileged to be up here. And I can't believe I'm a Brownlow medalist, to be honest. I feel like I've always prided myself on working really hard. It definitely never feels like it's easy out there. I go into every game with there's always the butterflies in the stomach and a little bit of nerves, and I sort of rely on what I do Monday to Friday to prepare myself for the weekend. And I feel like I know I've got a good gauge if I've done the work, if I'm feeling good going into the game. So I just pride myself on stacking weeks on weeks throughout the season, and that starts on the training track. From a young age, I probably had more talent and didn't work as hard, and had some chats with Dad and Josh as I grew up, and it was a realisation that I wanted to play AFL, and the realisation was that I needed to train harder. And I walk into the club every day and I'm immensely grateful to be an AFL footballer, and I think I owe it to the Collingwood Football Club to train with an intensity. And I feel like also as a leader at the club, I can't ask the bloke next to me to put his backside on the line and train really hard if I'm not doing it myself. So I feel like I try and lead by example.
0: He sure does. Nick Dacos, Collingwood footballer in the AFL, Brownlow medalist, which is the equivalent of the Dally M in rugby league. And a bit like rugby league's Cleary family, Sarah Creagh, it's a similar story for the Dacoses because Nick's brother Josh plays in the team. We know that Nathan's brother plays for the New Zealand Warriors, and his dad is his coach. And, of course, Nick's father, Peter Dacos, is also a Collingwood great, a premiership player, the Magpies too. So it's football royalty.
1: Something like that. And I tell you what, I can't wait for the NRL prelims on the weekend. I think that's going to be a really interesting game between the Panthers and the Knights.
0: Are you on Team Knights or your Team Panther?
1: Look, I don't really have a preference. I just enjoy when it's a good contested game of any code of football. So I will be sitting there and just watching and enjoying, though I am a diehard Fremantle supporter. So you'll catch me screaming at the telly on Saturday for the grand final.
0: Wow, you must have a big few days ahead for you and everyone in purple, that's for sure. Hey, in serious news, ultra cheap smart glasses entered the market, didn't they, Sarah Creagh, a couple of months ago, and then they sold out really quickly in some stores, and everyone thought, oh, we've got a bargain here. They were much cheaper than the expensive, what people are now calling pervert glasses. But there's real issues, aren't there, in relation to the security of these things?
1: Yeah, an investigation by ABC News has found that these ultra-cheap smart glasses are actually exposing Australians' data, images and videos to hackers. Cybersecurity experts have had a look at these and found a suite of serious vulnerabilities, basically that an attacker can gain control of the glasses and any stored images only using Bluetooth.
0: Oh my God, that's terrifying.
1: Well, there's an app that attaches to some of these glasses, and another person with the same app can log into your glasses without a password because there isn't a password. There's a number of vulnerabilities and flaws with these glasses. So a hacker can sort of race an owner to connect first if you've got them switched on but not connected. The attacker can control the device to take new photos and recordings, copy any photos or videos already stored. Audio and images can be intercepted while they're being transmitted from the glasses to the owner's phone. You can impersonate glasses that you don't own and use them to connect to the mobile app of the owner, and there's a device ID that's actually visible to others within Bluetooth range while the glasses aren't paired, and that can be used to look up the user's email address and date of birth via a separate failure, according to this investigation on the app's website, which is, as I'm sure you've figured out while I've read that laundry list, horrifying and quite scary information, given how prolific these glasses are starting to become.
0: And so they're already in the Australian marketplace, aren't they? It amazes that the product safety standards didn't have some sort of guardrails or some sort of firewall to check the security in relation to these things.
1: Well, I think the way that it works, obviously, is this is new tech. And when the new tech comes onto the market, there's not always that sort of legislation and the strong safeguards around it to check these things, especially when they're the sort of cheap version of, you know, a big name brand like, for example, Meta. But these two pairs of glasses that the ABC tested via independent experts, one was bought from Temu, the online retailer, and another one was bought via Big W Marketplace. They're everywhere. And there's not necessarily the tech and the knowledge to legislate to make sure that these are actually safe and they have a basic minimum standard.
0: Sarah Craig's with us, producer with Sandra Moon on ABC Goulburn Murray in Albury Wodonga, but having a chat to us this morning across the country on some of the big stories doing the rounds today. But we're going to catch up with Tom Mann, ABC Radio North and West South Australia in a moment too, as we give you the national picture. But before we let you go, Sarah, and get Sandra's program ready, across in the States, there's been a big pushback to Donald Trump's attempt to ban major media outlets from access to the White House.
1: Yeah, CNN, MS Now and Politico have been banned from accessing the White House, and they've notified the US President Donald Trump's administration that they're going to be filing a lawsuit over that. The sort of White House reporters from the three organizations were blocked from the White House on Saturday. Donald Trump had said on Friday he was barring them because of reporting he found to be fake news. And so their passes were confiscated and they weren't able to get in to attend press conferences. It's obviously a huge threat to press freedom and independent journalism free from government interference. And all three media outlets have said, we're going to be launching a lawsuit. This is, you know, this is against our First Amendment rights to free speech. So it'll be interesting to see how that turns out, because obviously it's some pretty powerful people going up against one another. And there's concerns that, yeah, this could just be the beginning of, you know, more impingements on press freedom over in the US. And I mean, we know that influences a lot of what happens in the rest of the world.
0: Great to chat. Have a great program with Sandra this morning. We'll talk to you soon.
1: Thanks, Francis.
0: Sarah Craig, producer with Breakfast on Sandra Moon's program on ABC Goulburn Murray, talking to us here on ABC Radio Overnights about the big stories across the country on your Tuesday morning.
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5: Blair Boy, the health minister, at corridor care. 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
0: Hope you're having a good Tuesday morning. It's 22 minutes past five on the east coast of Australia. If you're in South Australia or the Northern Territory, it's 8 minutes to five, and it's 22 past three in the west. Let's head to South Australia and catch up with Tom Mann, ABC Radio North and West South Australia. He's the breakfast host. He's got his program coming up very shortly, but he's been good enough to talk to us this morning. G'day, Tom. How are you going?
8: Doing well, Francis. Thank you.
0: Big story in your part of the world, which has implications for all of us in Australia, given that the Whyalla Steelworks is one of our key parts of heavy industry. The 500 jobs that have gone with the blast furnace closure, it's hit that part of South Australia really, really hard, hasn't it?
8: Yeah, absolutely it has. It was one of those things where, you know, in the lead up to and since the news broke, you know, we've been hearing a lot about the resiliency and the tough times in Whyalla. They've had a real rollercoaster journey in recent, you know, months and years, really. But, yeah, on Monday last week, the Premier of South Australia, he headed up to Whyalla to announce that those jobs would be lost after months and months of working on the blast furnace, a really essential part of, you know, making steel, essentially. It's not the whole, you know, workforce for the steelworks there, but it's a pretty significant amount. And given the steelworks are still, as people might be aware, you know, in administration and they're looking for a new buyer, it really leaves a pretty unclear path as to when steelmaking capacity can come back online there.
0: Tom, what are you hearing from your audience and from people in those communities about how they're coming to terms with this news?
8: Look, it's one of those things where, you know, the closer you are to it, you sort of did understand that there were challenges there, that this is not entirely shocking news. It didn't come from nowhere. And it is just something where it's just another bump that the workers there in the community are having to deal with for those workers that have lost work, for those that have been made redundant, the full-time workers and the contractors. There are a lot of options there. We're hearing some people, you know, who've worked you know, in heavy industries for quite a long time, who are near retirement age, going like, look, I'm taking my package, getting out. I'm done with this sort of work. Some are being offered and looking at other jobs in, you know, in the mines, working for BHP. But yeah, it's still just a week on, and it's sort of working things out and sort of waiting for the next details, because there's a lot of big questions to come in the future there.
0: Is there talk about there being some way to revitalise the steelworks there? The blast furnace is obviously the key to it, but is there other options for that workforce and for the production there?
8: Not in the immediate future. The question will be, the government and the administrators are saying, you know, there is a path for steelmaking again, but that won't happen until a new buyer is announced. They've had a long process since the administration in February of last year, and they're down to essentially two buyers, Jindal Steel and M Resources, with BlueScope Steel, who are helping management. They get the right of reply as well. They get the last offer. But earlier in the year, we were hearing talks and, you know, a sort of soft deadline that a buyer might be announced late September. Clearly, the shutdown of the blast furnace threw a pretty big spanner in those works, and they are extending that deadline through to the end of the year. We know that the two potential buyers, have different pathways to get steelworks back on. So we know we are expecting it to happen. It's just not clear how long it could take for that to be the case.
0: Tom Mann's with us, ABC Radio North and West South Australia. He's the breakfast host. He'll be presenting the breakfast program for that community very soon, but he's with us on ABC Radio overnights across the country. On a happier note, tell us about this historic horse and steam train extravaganza heading into

0: the beautiful Flinders Ranges. It sounds like a lot of fun.
1: Yeah, look, it's one of the things of my listening area and sort of regional South Australia at the moment is after a few really tough years of drought, we've had a lot of rain and things are looking absolutely green and beautiful, and all the tourism operators are really looking on how to best capitalise on that, celebrate that, and there's a train station that's run by volunteers out here called Pitchy Richie. They regularly do train journeys between Corn and Port Augusta and sort of around that region, and one passionate person in the region decided to put on an event, organise an event where people could get on the train with their horses and then sort of ride back. It started with 13 people a couple of years ago, and they did another one where they managed to get about 30 people 2 years apart. The landscape looked much, much greener and beautiful and lush, and there's a lot of excitement about this because, you know, I'm sure you know, people love trains, people love historic trains and, you know, getting out in nature, and it's just one of those really feel-good things that are going on in the region.
0: Oh, it's such a beautiful part of the world too, isn't it?
1: Mm. Yeah, oh, it absolutely is. Yeah, there's some stunning footage and photos captured by my colleague who went along for the ride. And it's just, you know, it's a place where in the Flinders people, you know, travel from all around the world to visit to. And at the moment, couldn't be better. Couldn't be greener. Sturt Desert peas we're hearing from around the place are blooming all over. Yeah, it's just absolutely magnificent.
0: And how long's the ride? Do you get on there for a couple of hours?
1: No, I think it's, I'm not sure exactly how long it is. I think it's roughly an hour on the train and then a few hours back.
0: Lovely. Sounds like a great way to spend a day.
1: Yeah, absolutely.
0: And so, the Flinders Ranges, when there's been a bit of rain, must be really, really beautiful.
1: No, it absolutely is. I think everyone is noticing. It doesn't matter where you're driving here in regional South Australia, whether you're driving past, you know, the canola fields, past, you know, ordinarily sort of dry and dusty areas. There's a lot of wildflowers about, as I mentioned,
0: yeah,
1: the desert peas. It looks unrecognisable in a lot of these places.
0: Oh, soak it up. Well, Peter Pound is one of my favourite places in Australia. I think it's just unusually spectacular.
1: Mm, yeah. Oh, absolutely. I mean, yeah. Even further north than the Flinders, some of these places that ordinarily get, you know, in double figures of rain a year are, you know, getting a bit of greenery at the moment. So it's pretty incredible.
0: Hey, Tom, have a great breakfast program, and thanks for being on with us this morning.
1: No, my pleasure. Thank you.
0: That's Tom Mann there, ABC Radio North and West South Australia. So that's a big footprint he's got in a big country. He'll be doing the breakfast program, and he's been good enough to join us here on ABC Radio overnight to talk about what has been happening with the Whyalla Steelworks, where those job cuts are going to hit very, very hard, but also the Pitchy Richie Railway, which recently had another run with people getting out into the beautiful Flinders Ranges and enjoying all the spectacular scenery. Francis Leach with you. It's coming up to news time. If you're heading off to your Metro Breakfast program, have a great Tuesday, and I'll catch you after the news otherwise.
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0: ABC News. Good morning, I'm Simon Lauder. Australia's joined a call for international safeguards on AI, co-signing a statement with dozens of other countries. Here's National Affairs correspondent Jane Norman.
1: Anthony Albanese has joined the leaders of countries including Canada, Germany and Singapore, calling for tighter controls of AI amid warnings the pace of development could outpace government's ability to manage emerging risks. The leaders say AI and its frontier models must remain under human direction, oversight and control. The statement has been issued on the eve of the UN General Assembly in New York and follows calls from the sector itself for regulation and a coordinated slowdown in development. But the US president has dismissed the calls as America and China compete for global AI dominance. Jane Norman, ABC News, New York.
0: An estimated 130 world leaders are gathering in New York for the annual United Nations General Assembly. America's editor John Lyons is there.
2: At a time of considerable international conflict, presidents and prime ministers are

0: gathering in New York to discuss issues ranging from the war in Iran and the resulting energy crisis to immigration and the possible dangers of artificial intelligence. President Donald Trump and Prime Minister Anthony Albanese are due to address the UN this week, with the US President set to reiterate that Iran can never have a nuclear weapon and to argue in defence of the war in Iran. Donald Trump is also set to meet New York Mayor Zohran Mamdani today in New York City. But the most important meeting of the week is likely to be that in Washington between President Trump and China's President Xi Jinping.
1: As US President Donald Trump weighs a possible meeting with Iranian officials in New York this week, fighting continues in Yemen between the Tehran-aligned Houthis and Saudi-backed government. Middle East correspondent Caitlin Kelly reports.
2: Yemeni forces say they have retaken Houthi positions, while the rebel group continues to push for control of the country's western highlands to cut off the Red Sea coast from positions held by the Saudi-led coalition. The UN says nearly 700 people have been killed and thousands injured in the recent fighting. President Donald Trump called off strikes against the Houthi rebel group at the last minute over the weekend, but tensions remain high. Iran says it's prepared for a long and expanded war as the US considers a possible meeting with Iranian officials in New York this week. Caitlin Kelly, ABC News, Jerusalem.
1: US media outlets have hit back against Donald Trump's decision to ban several news organizations from the White House, filing a lawsuit and banding together to halt video coverage of the president. Here's North America correspondent Lauren Day.
3: CNN, MS Now and Politico have launched a legal challenge against Donald Trump's decision to ban them from the White House, arguing the move violates the constitutional right to free speech. CNN is also part of the press pool, which shares the responsibility and costs of following the president around with TV cameras. The four other networks who make up the pool have now banded together and say they'll suspend that coverage until further notice. The president has doubled down on his decision, posting on Truth Social that it is not an assault on the free press, but an assault on fake news. Lauren Day, ABC News, Washington.
1: New South Wales police say they don't believe the shooting of a child in Sydney's northwest was gang-related. Emergency crews found the 11-year-old boy with injuries to his face and neck at a unit in northwest yesterday afternoon. He was taken to hospital in a critical condition. A 44-year-old woman and four 18-year-old men were in the unit at the time. One man has since been charged with concealing a dangerous, indictable offence. Superintendent Naomi Moore says they're still trying to piece together what happened.
4: For those that are obviously fearful on the streets out here at the moment, we are content that, you know, we are doing a very thorough investigation here, and there is nothing to suggest at this point, in the very early parts of the investigation, that this is organised crime related, as we have seen recently.
1: Collingwood's Nick Dacos has become the 10th Magpie in club history to win the AFL's Brownlow Medal after finishing on top of the vote count last night. The midfielder was judged best on ground in 13 of 22 games played this season. He paid tribute to his dad, Magpies Hall of Famer Peter Dacos, and mum Colleen, who he says are his biggest supporters.
5: It doesn't matter if I get one kick or 20 kicks or kick five goals. I come home and it's still, you're treated the same way, mum. They don't really care. So I love having a safe place that I can come home to, and that's something I'll always cherish.
1: Geelong's Bailey Smith finished in second place. This is ABC News.
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7: Mindy Marshall is an accredited aged care paralegal. Nobody aspires to enter aged care or to put their loved one in a facility. That makes all of us ill-equipped to go through the process.
8: I saw on an old agreement there was a death fee put in place, a charge of $1,000 per year for up to 5 years. So you got charged for not dying.
6: Evenings with Spence Denny.
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10: On your Tuesday morning, it's 25 to 6 on the East Coast, 5 past 5 in South Australia and the Northern Territory, and 25 to 4 in the West. I wonder what the weather's going to be giving us today. Well, there's only one way to find out, and that's to talk to Hayley Ross-Smith at the Bureau of Meteorology to find out. Hello, Hayley. Good morning.
11: Good morning. How are you?
10: Oh, well, what's the weather picture for our Tuesday?
11: Okay, so today we're expecting, well, we've seen mostly settled conditions overnight and expecting that to continue into today under the influence of a high pressure system. centred over the southeast of the country. And there's an inland trough through Western Australia, which will bring showers and storms to that region later today. Looking into New South Wales, there's low cloud along the coast and the ranges in the wake of a trough, and you can expect isolated showers along the central and northern coastal areas with a chance of thunderstorms about the northern slopes. Dry and sunny conditions elsewhere with patchy morning frost about the southern ranges, southern inland and lower central west. Temperatures below average in the east, tending above average around the northern inland region. Fresh east to southeasterly winds across the state. In Queensland, isolated showers along the coast and western Gulf country, tending scattered about the tropical north coast and southeast coast. Partly cloudy in the southwest and mostly sunny elsewhere. Possible fog this morning along the coast south of Cairns. Fresh and gusty south to southeasterly winds for the far southeast, and light to moderate easterly winds elsewhere. Temperatures will be above average in central and inland southern areas today. Into the Northern Territory, a chance of fog this morning about the coastline with a slight to medium chance of showers in the same area later today. A mostly sunny day south of Alice Springs and partly cloudy elsewhere. Light to moderate northeasterly to southeasterly winds. In Western Australia, light showers over the southwest land division and possible morning fog over western parts of the southwest land division. Showers and thunderstorms through the eastern Gascoyne, Eucla, Goldfields, eastern southwest land division and through the interior associated with the trough, and a chance of afternoon showers about coastal parts of the Kimberley. Temperatures will be above average along southern coastal parts, tending average elsewhere. In South Australia, a cold morning with patchy frost in the far southeast, dry and sunny day expected with above average temperatures in the north, tending to slightly below average in the south, southeast to northeasterly winds with afternoon sea breezes along the coast. And in Victoria, a nice day across the state with large areas of morning frost and a cool to mild, mostly sunny day. Light winds and afternoon sea breezes. And Tasmania also expecting a fine day with light showers in the west, which will be falling as snow above 800 metres this morning. Morning frost inland with west to northwesterly winds expected today. Looking at our capitals, Sydney, showers 19. Canberra, cloudy 16. Brisbane, mostly sunny 29. Darwin, mostly sunny 33. Perth, mostly sunny 22. Adelaide, sunny 20. Melbourne, sunny 17 degrees. And Hobart, mostly sunny and 17 degrees also. Thank you,
9: Hayley. Hayley Ross-Smith there, the Bureau of Meteorology, with a comprehensive look at today's weather here on ABC Radio Overnights. In a moment, could you identify an invasive species if you saw one? Well, you'd be shocked to know that the stats are in, and it seems that most Australians really struggle to do exactly that. Rob Brewster from the Invasive Species Council and Rory Wilding, manager, is going to talk to us about that in just a moment. After you from Fergal Sharkey. Oh, I love Fergal, particularly with the family undertones. What a great chap he is. This is A Good Heart on ABC Radio Overnights.

0: Fergal Sharkey, Belfast lad. And these days, a leading campaigner for Britain's waterways. Spends all his time campaigning to clean up Britain's waterways because he's a mad fly fisherman. And that's him back in the 80s when he was a pop star singing A Good Heart.
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0: Where it's 16 to 6 in the East Coast and 14 past 5 in South Australia and the Northern Territory, 16 to 4 in the West. Now, could you identify a native invasive species if you saw one? Well, you'd think so. Like a cane toad, you kind of know, right? But it seems, according to a new poll, that Australians really struggle to identify other introduced species, and that's a bit of a problem. Rob Brewster is the Invasive Species Council's rewilding manager, and he joins us here this morning. G'day, Rob. How are you going?
2: Morning. Thanks for having me.
0: I guess, you know, we think cane toad, we think, yeah, that shouldn't be here. Rabbits, maybe the same. But we're not that au fait with all the rest of the stuff that's been introduced, are we?
2: No, look, it's been a really interesting outcome of a poll of 5,000 Australians from across the country, and concerning really, because there's a clear disconnection with our connection to our wildlife, and you know, what's the point of living in Australia if you don't know all about our wildlife? It's what makes us unique and different to the rest of the world.
0: Let's talk about the survey itself. I mean, what did you ask?
2: Yeah, so we really asked the difference, whether people could recognise a native versus an invasive, and in terms of, is a fox a native species? And a lot of people thought it was. One in six Australians thought foxes were from here. Born and bred, and unfortunately that's just not the case. And but look, it's you've only got to go to your local Facebook community page and you'll see lots of photos of foxes standing in parks and people saying, oh, look how cute, isn't it great the wildlife's returning, and it's it's a real concern for us, particularly when we're trying to bring back animals that just cannot cope with foxes and cats in our ecosystems.
0: Is it also a case that

0: people just don't make that connection that an invasive species or an introduced species isn't just pretty like a fox, but it has implications for everything else in the ecosystem.
1: Yeah, look, I think what's happened is that because of foxes and cats, we've lost so much of our wildlife. It's we're really the first, the first couple of generations to live without the experience of having so much wildlife in our immediate vicinity, even in cities. We had eastern quolls in Melbourne up until the 1950s, and in Sydney until the 60s. They're gone, and they've been replaced by cats and foxes, and so that's all that people are seeing. And we really talk about this extinction of animals. It starts with the extinction of the experience of that animal, and well before the actual extinction of the species itself. And we think that is what's happening here. People are don't have that experience. They haven't been up close and personal with our native wildlife. So, we really need strategies to bring people closer to our wildlife.
0: We're speaking with Rob Brewster, Invasive Species Council Rewilding Manager, about the fact that a survey that his organisation's done of 5,000 people, and that's a big sample size, so that gives you a real sense of what's really going on. It revealed that many of us don't know what is or isn't an introduced or invasive species. I mean, it's interesting, isn't it, with foxes, for instance. It's not until people see one in their own environment they realise how pervasive they actually are, that they are in our cities.
1: Oh, absolutely. Yeah, look, they're even at higher densities in our cities than our rural areas because there's so many resources out there. And so urban wildlife is really copying it from them. And so we really need people to be engaged and understand that that is not a species that belongs here and needs to be managed. But, the fact that we have a third of Australians not knowing what a quoll is actually also really concerning. It demonstrates that we've got to get people closer to our wildlife.
0: In your own experience of rewilding, how have you had any success trying to reintroduce those lost native species into environments where they traditionally used to be?
1: Yeah, absolutely. So, look, there's a couple of ways we can do it. We can either exclude foxes and cats, so we can build big fences in ecosystems and completely remove them. And that's effective at a very small scale because you can't build fences everywhere. But it's highly effective. Our animals breed very well. They've got no problems with that. It's really that predation risk from those invasives. So, but we can also manage species at a landscape scale that allows them to come back. And we've had great success on the East Coast in Jervis Bay recently with southern brown bandicoots. They haven't been there for the better part of 100 years. A 20-year fox control program was then overlaid by a reintroduction 10 years ago of southern brown bandicoots, and they're booming. And so it can be done, but we need society to understand that we've got to that some of those species in our ecosystems do need management. And I think that's why this is so important, this issue. But, how do we get people closer to our wildlife? That's the million-dollar question.
0: Well, it's interesting. We've got a text coming through from somebody that didn't give their name. They said brown trout and rainbow trout are invasive species, yet we breed them and release them into the wild. I mean, is that the case?
1: Yeah. Look, and deer are protected in Victoria, under wildlife regulations. It is crazy. Like the paradigm in Australia really needs to be flipped upside down. It's wild that the fact that we protect and have this these invasives that cause so much damage, protected as wildlife.
0: If you could get, if you had the magic wish 3, 2, and 1, the three things you would most like to see immediately vanished from the Australian ecosystem, what would you have?
1: Oh, geez. Look, it's got to be foxes, cats, and cane toads, I'd say. Yeah, that sort of traffic. Oh, no, I'll take cane toads back and I'll go with rabbits because they've gone further than cane toads. But yeah, foxes, cats, and rabbits, I think, they have caused so much destruction. They've really eaten their way across Australia and those rabbits have removed vegetation that has exposed our small native mammals to predation from cats and foxes, and that continues to this day. We've got an increasing crisis in Australia with rabbit numbers going up and no biocontrols on the horizon for them. So,
0: Rob
1: yeah,
0: Brewster,
1: it's a real issue.
0: can I ask, would it be worth having a bounty on some of these wild animals, or is it too much of a challenge these days to do something like that?
1: Yeah, look, there are bounties in some parts of Australia on some of these species, but bounties, by and large, have proven to not be as effective as well-funded landscape-scale coordinated efforts. So bounties really focus on an individual going out there and collecting a few scalps, but we really need that landscape scale focus, and so bounties don't achieve that. So that's why there's limitations with the effectiveness of bounties.
0: Well, let's hear from Helen in Bendigo, who's a retired teacher. She's given us a call. Good morning, Helen.
2: Oh, good morning, Francis. I'm just worried that something's gone wrong with our education system because I am a retired primary school teacher, and a big focus of our curriculum with the young children was about native species. This is 20 years ago. Children really enjoyed learning about a native species, and we did lots of work, sort of trying to have excursions to wildlife parks and things like that so that kids could recognise what's native and what's not, and I'm wondering what's happened since then.
0: Yeah, so it's a good idea, and it's not a. It sounds like, given the results of this survey, Helen, that education has not continued, Rob Brewster, in a way that would be really useful.
1: Yeah, look, I think it's part education. It's also part education of new Australians, so people arriving from overseas. We've had 5 million arrivals since the year 2000, and are they being told this information when they get off the plane? It's that is probably a big gap in our marketing of our Australian wildlife. But look, we've even had this idea that maybe it needs to start before that education at school age. Should every Australian be assigned a totem animal on their birth certificate, and something that society has bestowed on them to know and protect? Maybe we need to, hit people at birth rather than wait until school.
0: Well, it's not a bad idea at all if we can try to turn some of this around. What's our best success so far? What's our best success in eradicating?
1: Oh, and eradicating. Oh,
0: Give us,
1: gee,
0: let's finish on a positive note.
1: Yeah, look, I think
0: is there any?
1: the prickly pear, I think, is a good one. 100 years ago, that the prickly pear from South America, a cactus plant, had spread across vast hundreds of thousands of hectares of agricultural land in the rangeland ecosystems of Australia. And a moth was brought in that from its hometown over from overseas, and it ate its way through that cactus. And we still see prickly pears out there. They certainly aren't gone, but they're a lot thinner on the ground than they were. So I think we do have success. We've got great biosecurity, reasonably good biosecurity, but some great biocontrols that we can apply to the landscape.
0: More of
1: And
0: that, please.
1: that's one of them.
0: Good on you, Rob. Great to talk. Really appreciate it.
1: Thank you.
0: Rob Brewster, Invasive Species Council, he's a rewilding manager, talking about the survey that his organisation did, which showed that lots of us can't identify invasive species. We've got to get better at it. That's it for me this morning. I'll catch you tomorrow morning across the country. You're off to your local breakfast programs. Have a great Tuesday. I'll leave you with Tex and the Cruel Sea. Catch you then.

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5: ABC News. Good morning, I'm Simon Lauder. Australia's joined a call for international safeguards on AI, co-signing a statement with dozens of other countries. Here's National Affairs correspondent Jane Norman.
6: Anthony Albanese has joined the leaders of countries including Canada, Germany and Singapore, calling for tighter controls of AI amid warnings the pace of development could outpace government's ability to manage emerging risks. The leaders say AI and its frontier models must remain under human direction, oversight and control. The statement has been issued on the eve of the UN General Assembly in New York and follows calls from the sector itself for regulation and a coordinated slowdown in development. But the US president has dismissed the calls as America and China compete for global AI dominance. Jane Norman, ABC News, New York.
5: An estimated 130 world leaders are gathering in New York for the annual United Nations General Assembly. America's editor John Lyons is there.
7: At a time of considerable international conflict, presidents and prime ministers are gathering in New York to discuss issues ranging from the war in Iran and the resulting energy crisis to immigration and the possible dangers of artificial intelligence. President Donald Trump and Prime Minister Anthony Albanese are due to address the UN this week, with the US president set to reiterate that Iran can never have a nuclear weapon and to argue in defence of the war in Iran. Donald Trump is also set to meet New York Mayor Zohran Mamdani today in New York City. But the most important meeting of the week is likely to be that in Washington between President Trump and China's President Xi Jinping.
5: And as US President Donald Trump weighs a possible meeting with Iranian officials in New York this week, fighting continues in Yemen between the Tehran-aligned Houthis and Saudi-backed government. Here's Middle East correspondent Caitlin Kelly.
8: Yemeni forces say they have retaken Houthi positions, while the rebel group continues to push for control of the country's western highlands to cut off the Red Sea coast from positions held by the Saudi-led coalition. The UN says nearly 700 people have been killed and thousands injured in the recent fighting. President Donald Trump called off strikes against the Houthi rebel group at the last minute over the weekend, but tensions remain high. Iran says it's prepared for a long and expanded war as the US considers a possible meeting with Iranian officials in New York this week. Caitlin Kelly, ABC News, Jerusalem.
5: US media outlets have hit back against Donald Trump's decision to ban several news organizations from the White House, filing a lawsuit and banding together to halt video coverage of the president. Here's North America correspondent Lauren Day.
9: CNN, MS Now and Politico have launched a legal challenge against Donald Trump's decision to ban them from the White House, arguing the move violates the constitutional right to free speech. CNN is also part of the press pool, which shares the responsibility and costs of following the president around with TV cameras. The four other networks who make up the pool have now banded together and say they'll suspend that coverage until further notice. The president has doubled down on his decision, posting on Truth Social that it is not an assault on the free press, but an assault on fake news. Lauren Day, ABC News, Washington.
5: Back home, where a man has been charged with concealing a serious indictable offence after an 11-year-old boy was shot in the head in Sydney's northwest. Rhiannon Solomon-Marin reports.
10: Police say the 11-year-old was shot in the face and neck at a unit in Norwest yesterday afternoon. He was taken to hospital in a critical condition where he's undergone what police say was life-saving treatment. A 44-year-old woman and four 18-year-old men were also in the unit at the time, and three of the men were arrested. Superintendent Naomi Moore says they don't believe the incident is related to organised crime.
11: We will conduct a very thorough investigation into this. It's a tragic situation.
10: Officers are also investigating where the gun came from. They say there was no firearm registered to that address.
5: Collingwood's Nick Dacos has become the 10th Magpie in club history to win the AFL's Brownlow Medal after finishing on top of the vote count last night. The midfielder was judged best on ground in 13 of 22 games played this season. He paid tribute to his dad, Magpies Hall of Famer Peter Dacos, and mum, Colleen, who he says are his biggest supporters.
12: It doesn't matter if I get one kick or 20 kicks or kick five goals. I come home and it's still, you're treated the same way, Mum. They don't really care. So I love having a safe place that I can come home to, and that's something I'll always cherish.
5: Geelong's Bailey Smith finished 11 votes further back in second place. You're up to date with the latest ABC news.
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13: Mani nina budni gana yatana, nina padni padni ma puki mokabandu. 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We are broadcasting on sacred Kaurna land. We pay our respects to all the Kaurna people, past, present and to our future generations. It's good that you've come to Kaurna country, but as you walk, remember the people that walked before you. The spirit still lives amongst the steel, concrete, roads and lawns. Now let's recognise the Kaurna people, the language and land, and learn about the past so that we can seize our future.
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14: Yes, good morning to you. 10 degrees in town at the moment. Thank you, Paul, who let us know that it's 4 degrees in my Ponga. Of course, if you didn't tune in yesterday, you would have missed that Sonia Feldhoff is off this week. So special guest star, afternoon's announcer Joe Laverty joins me. Good morning, Joe.
15: Guest star. I like the sound of that. Yours. Thank you.
14: Guest star. Exactly. Guest star. I always think back to Melrose Place. I was saying this yesterday when Heather Locklear joined the cast but didn't just want to be amongst the cast. She was announced as the end as the special guest star, and she was on there for 4 years or something.
15: Yes, so. For 4 years. That's I will be here for 1 week. Sonia's going to be back next week with Spence.
14: That's
15: so
14: right.
15: That'll be fun.
14: It will be. It's fun. Hey, well, one thing we were going to do today, Joe, but we've had to reschedule, so maybe it'd be good to bring it to the 5:30 club as first, was schoolyard games that used to play, because author Lainey Anderson and History Buff wanted to talk to people about Foursquare, which I've never heard of as a playground game. And we were talking 60s.
15: You know what Foursquare is though, right?
14: I know what hopscotch is. Is it the same?
15: Look, I think Foursquare, and correct me if I'm wrong, dear listener, but what we would call Foursquare at school was you would have a bit of concrete. It would be divided into four. Maybe it was because there were four different concrete bricks, huge concrete, concrete, or there were actual painted lines. And you had a tennis ball and four players, and you bounced the tennis ball between the four players. But the trick was to try and slam the tennis ball and bounce, like playing tennis, basically.
14: Right.
15: Slam it so that the other player misses it. And you could also play Foursquare with just two players, of course, making it a little bit trickier.
14: So when you, like, you bounce the ball in the square?
15: You have to bounce it in their squares.
14: Right.
15: I think, yeah, their square was how you did it. I guess there were different rules for different schools, and there was no umpire as such. But you could do it during little lunch and big lunch, and it got, everyone was bringing their own tennis balls, and the space was hotly contested. And at first we were just doing it on the concrete at the school as the concrete was laid out. And eventually it became so popular that even now, my kid's school has it painted.
14: Foursquare, really?
15: Yeah, so that you can go and play Foursquare, the handball game.
14: Well, let us know if you are aware of the rules of Foursquare or other childhood games you played in the schoolyard. 1-300-222-891. Because I went to school for a large part in London, they had, and this, I don't know if they played this in Australia, but British Bulldog. Did you ever play British Bulldog?
15: Is that the one where you smash a ball at someone up against a wall?
14: No.
15: Okay.
14: It was a line of kids, and you ran from one kind of side of the hall to the other, right? And there were always, it was either the PE teachers or the actual teachers. About three of them would stand in the middle. So maybe there's 20 kids and three teachers between you and the wall, and your job was to get to the other side of the hall without being violently tackled by one of the teachers to the ground.
15: Oh, wow.
14: That was just my school.
15: Those were the days, Jules.
14: So a teacher would look at a kid that was a smart ass in class and going,
15: "You're coming down, Jules.
14: You're going down first." And so there was a mix of excitement and terror because, so once a teacher tackled, say, I went to a school with a guy called Fintan. So yes. Not a common name now. So once Fintan was tackled, he then would join the teachers.
15: Oh, gosh.
14: So the odds were flipping from the runners to the catchers.
15: And would the teachers be strategic and go, I'm going to take out the biggest kid there is so that we can wipe all these other kids out much faster?
14: No, it was more the most annoying kids.
15: Oh, yeah, sure.
14: I believe that's the rule of British Bulldog. But if you've played it, 1-300-222-891. One thing as a boy, because, you know, when I was at school in Australia, you know, there was a girls' taps, boys' taps. There was, you know, there was a demarcation between the games boys and girls played.
15: Yeah.
14: Always wanted to play hopscotch. I just looked at the girls.
15: We could do it right now if you wanted, Jules. All I need is some masking tape for the floor and we could go.
14: It just looked fun. I don't know if other boys were like, this, I just can't play it because it's a girls' game, but it looked like fun.
15: What about elastics? Did you ever do elastics?
14: I don't even know what elastics.
15: Oh, okay. So you go into your mum's sewing room. You get about 2 metres of her elastic, much to her dismay, and then you tie it up into one big loop of elastic.
14: Right.
15: And then you have to have at least 3 players or chairs. So at least 3 players is better than chairs. And you put the elastics around your ankle, 2 players, opposite ends, the elastics around your ankle, and the third player jumps in and out of the elastics to a rhythm. So you jump left, jump right, put both legs over the top, both legs in the middle, then jump on top of the elastics.
14: And do the players with the elastics move around to make it hard for them to jump?
15: No, that's a good idea though, Jules. Yeah. No, you go from ankles and then once they've achieved that level, you go up to knees.
14: Oh, well, okay.
15: And then once you go up to that level, you get up to hips.
14: Yeah.
15: And we've spent just years playing this game. I actually miss it. I tried to bring it back and show my kids they weren't that interested. But at the time, that was the height of good fun games at school.
14: 1-300-222-891, what games did you play at school? What about, do you remember Brandy?
15: That was
14: a shocking game.
15: What's Brandy?
14: Maybe I just went to a school that played painful, violent games. So Brandy, you never played Brandy?

0: No.
1: You get a tennis ball, usually a tennis ball, and there are a group of kids. So someone had the ball, and you would try and throw it as hard as you could into the back of someone's head,
0: Oh,
1: or
0: wow.
1: their leg, or their back, and you would brand them with the ball.
0: Oh, is that what the brandy's?
1: Yeah,
0: Oh,
1: so it was
0: no.
1: just like
0: That's so bad.
1: you
0: And
1: as
0: you were allowed to play that?
1: yeah, it was just you would just you would get the ball and as hard as you could at back of the head, back of the shot, because people were normally running away from you, terrified, and
0: Yes.
1: you chase them, and you,
0: And was it the teacher who was pegging it at the back of your
1: yeah, again, it was the
0: head?
1: teachers.
0: Here's a game. I wonder whether or not this was just a Darwin thing, but
1: Right.
0: you know, men in the 80s, the blue collar men would wear long socks up to their
1: Right,
0: knees,
1: yeah.
0: fold a little bit over, and shorty shorts. So you'd take your dad's long sock, and in the toe of the sock, you'd put a tennis ball. So you've got this long
1: Oh,
0: bit of
1: yes,
0: a
1: yeah.
0: sock with a tennis ball in it, and then you'd stand up against a wall. And you would fling the tennis ball around, dodging parts of your own body. So, left, right, across your arms, through your legs, up on top of your head. And you'd do it to a rhyme. So, it would be one, two, three together, up
1: So,
0: together, down together, that kind of thing.
1: could you do it with a stocking as well?
0: You could.
1: So you
0: I
1: just
0: reckon the
1: went
0: stocking,
1: back.
0: but dad's sock is better because they were
1: Right.
0: workman's socks, right?
1: Yeah.
0: So, they were really hard to just destroy.
1: Were they clean? Did it matter if they were?
0: Doesn't matter.
1: Doesn't matter.
0: Because you're
1: Sweaty socks.
0: 10 and you don't care about things like that. And you don't care that dad now has one sock that he can't account for where the other one is.
1: Yeah.
0: We just loved that game. We played it endlessly at school.
1: Well, 1-300-222-891. What games did you play at school? Maybe you can give us the rules of some of these games. What was the idea? And I'm going back to hopscotch because I always wanted to play it. What was the idea of the stone that you would throw with
0: Look, I
1: hopscotch?
0: don't know. We
1: Was
0: didn't play
1: it?
0: a lot of hopscotch in our school, but I think it was. No, I don't know. We're going to need someone to explain that.
1: You know the other thing that I wanted to do in the schoolyard, and again, it was a girl's thing, skipping.
0: Yes.
1: And you know, and when I got older, you would see beefcake men and really alpha males skip because it was, you know,
0: Excellent cardio.
1: because when Rocky hit,
0: Oh, yeah.
1: men wanted to skip. But I
0: Sure.
1: couldn't skip as a boy because it was, I mean, it was too good. You know, I'm not
0: Yeah.
1: using his derogatory, but it was a girl's pursuit,
0: Yes.
1: skipping. Did
0: Not
1: you skip?
0: anymore. Now, skipping is such a huge competition now, and you have national skipping competitions, and there's probably not as many boys, but certainly a lot of boys in there doing the skipping as well.
1: Because it was two girls holding the rope often and
0: Yeah.
1: then one girl jumping over it. But then it
0: Yeah.
1: became an intense kind of workout thing, didn't
0: The
1: it?
0: double Dutch thing, is that what
1: Yeah.
0: that was? It was
1: Yeah.
0: called?
1: Was it two ropes? Was
0: Two
1: that?
0: ropes, and
1: Yeah.
0: you'd swing them in opposite directions so that they
1: That's
0: kind of
1: right.
0: overloop each other. And
1: Yeah.
0: it was merciless because if you mistimed your jump into the ropes, you'd have rope burns, and they were made out of hard plastic.
1: Yeah.
0: So just whip marks all over your body. Those were the days. Come home with tennis ball injuries and whip marks all
1: I
0: over
1: know,
0: you.
1: and burn marks from ropes.
0: And.
1: All right, let's go to your childhood school games. This is a 5:30 club on 891 ABC Adelaide, 5:45. Jules Schiller and Joe Laverty here with you. Martin from Klemzig joins us. Good morning to you, Martin.
2: Howdy, Jules. Howdy, Joe.
0: Hello.
2: We played Foursquare, but we played. I went to school in New South Wales, so
1: Yeah.
2: Foursquare was a really big thing in high school. But we played on a really large part of the quadrangle, particularly when you were seniors. You could tell all the juniors to this is our part of the quadrangle, so you have to go and leave. But we would play with six players, three on each side, on an area nearly the size of a tennis court,
1: Yeah.
2: and it was played with a hard rubber ball. You would hit the ball onto your side of the court into the ground and then try to kind of get it past the opponents on the other side. And it was, you hit the ball as hard as you could. It was pretty full on. Lots of falling over, lots of scrapes on the concrete.
1: Yeah.
2: The girls were playing elastics all over the quadrangle as well. So it was good. It was.
1: Martin, when you say hit the ball, was it with your hand or with
2: Oh
1: a
2: yeah,
1: racket?
2: no, it's with your hand. So,
1: Okay, right.
2: and you couldn't do it with an open hand because it would just hurt too much, and you couldn't hit it hard enough. So you would hit it with a closed fist,
1: Right.
2: which meant the ball's moving really fast. Your fist is really small, so it required you to concentrate a fair bit to make sure you could actually hit it because the ball's. They're trying to make you miss it. You're trying to hit it as hard as you can. So it was good. It was,
1: Okay.
2: but you would get back to class and you were, yeah, you felt pretty,

0: beaten up.
1: Pretty knackered, yeah.
2: Yeah.
1: Are you out for a morning walk, are you?
0: Oh, I'm just on my way to work, yeah.
2: Okay. Well, Foursquare, that's good. You don't. It's not really played. Kids are on screens now, aren't they? They're all on screens.
1: I don't know. At my kids' primary school, go out and they are all running around and hooning and carrying on, and it's really good. And they've got all the different types of balls: football, netball, whatever. So they're definitely having a good time.
0: Well, so when I was in primary school, we played. We called it pasties, but it's exactly what Jules is saying about brandies, and that was. The idea is how hard could you hit somebody with a ball?
1: Yes.
0: And it was the whole aim was just to cause as much pain as possible.
2: It was.
0: And the other thing we used to play was Knights and Dragons, where you would piggyback. Big kids would piggyback little kids, and you would run at each other piggybacking a person on your back as though you were sort of ancient knights charging into battle and try to knock each other over.
2: That's right. I remember that. Yeah, it was like a jousting. You know, with primary school kids, and the kid on the shoulder would try and dislodge the kid on the other shoulders, and it was again painful and quite dangerous. Thank you, Andrew in the truck is remembering Brandy as well. Good morning to you, Andrew.
3: Yeah, good day, people. How are you?
2: Good. Now you've got some tactics for Brandy.
3: Yeah. We used to wet the tennis ball. That took it up a level.
1: Oh, yes.
2: Wet. Yeah, and it would fizz in the air as it was coming towards you, Andrew.
3: Yep, that's it.
2: Were you any good at it? Did you have a good aim?
3: Oh, I can't remember, but I just remember the wet tennis ball and the pain.
2: Did you, Andrew, I mean, talking about painful games, did you ever play Slapsies or Knuckles? Do you remember this game?
3: Yeah, that was when I was, that was when we were really little, but
2: So Knuckles, you put your knuckle together and then, like, the idea was to slam your knuckle into the other person's knuckle before they withdrew it.
1: And there are little tricks. If you twitch your knuckle and they pulled away, then I think you get a free hit.
2: That's
1: right.
2: Yes.
1: If they pulled away, you're like, now I get to hit your knuckles for real. Just hold your...
2: And with Slapsies, that was you'd slam your hand into their two hands, and it was so painful, Andrew.
3: Yeah, we went to Christie's Beach High, so it's pretty much working class in the hood.
2: Yeah. It was just all violence.
1: You know when we used to play dodgeball? Yeah. That's something that is an organised sport now.
2: Yes.
1: I know people who've joined dodgeball teams.
2: Mm. Yeah.
1: And the aim is still very much the same. Hurl a ball at the opposition as hard and fast as you can, hopefully to hurt them.
2: It's fun. Thank
1: so
2: you.
1: Much fun.
2: Thank you, Andrew.
3: Cheers, people.
2: Did you ever, this is a UK thing, Conkers? Was that a thing here?
1: Not for me. We didn't have such a thing in Darwin, but maybe somewhere else.
2: Chestnuts on the end of like a shoelace, and the other person would have their conker, it was called, and then you'd slam your conker into their conker and try and split it. And some conkers would last, 50, 100, and others would just split instantly. Conkers, I think that was an England thing.
1: Maybe it was here. Probably, I don't know whether it was here. Marbles was a big thing. Every year, marbles would be banned because there would be fisticuffs, stolen marbles, tears. That's it. Marbles are banned for the rest of the year.
2: You have big marbles and the small ones.
1: You'd take someone, you would win. It was completely legit. You would have won someone's special marble, and the meltdown was such that everyone was banned from there.
2: Well, that's where the expression "he's lost all marbles" comes from.
1: Is it?
2: Yeah. Even people say, "Have you lost your marbles?" It was because of that.
1: That's how you react. Yeah. Oh, no.
2: Let's go to Brian from Colonel Light Gardens. Good morning to you, Brian.
4: Good morning, Jules, Joe.
2: Now you've got a game for us.
4: Well, it was yours. That was the British Bulldog. It was I was a cub and a scout and went on to other older roles. But, the British Bulldog was quite common. And you described it well. One team had to get across the other team, and when you got nabbed or touched, you had to join the centre line, the middle line. And it was really a way of just toughening you up, I think. And bearing in mind, the Scouts was formed by Lord Baden Powell, whose origins were all in the army. Yeah. So it was all about young kids preparing them sort of for bigger, tougher things of a different century.
2: It was. I mean, I played it many times, Brian, and I was in the Cubs as well, Scouts.
4: Yeah.
2: And, as you got older, the tackles got more vigorous.
1: I can't believe that the teachers were involved in your British Bulldog, Jules.
2: They were teachers.
1: That is scandalous.
2: Yeah, it was a fun, I mean, it was an exciting game, wasn't it, Brian?
4: Yeah, it was. And I really just mentioned toughening you up. I mean, at 15, 16 years of

0: stage, we would learn to hike, of course. And I'd hike with two or three others, and this is from Hackham to Harndorf overnight.
1: Oh, yeah, hiking.
0: Yeah, and from Mount Barker to Goulwood. Overnight for two or three nights, carrying everything with you.
1: Mm. We did orienteering at Cups where they drop you in the middle of nowhere and you had to get back using a compass and a map.
0: A compass and the map.
1: I always felt that the scout leaders hoped that we didn't return.
2: Yeah.
1: Just have a few beers and bunk off. Thank you, Brian.
0: All right, cheers.
1: It's 8 minutes to six.
2: James is from Kingswood. Foursquare. Now, how did you play Foursquare, James?
3: Oh, well, I do vaguely remember in the long gone era when I was at primary school, but my kids played at their primary school, but they called it Kings and or Royals.
2: Oh.
3: And it was and the reason why it's called Kings or Royals is the battle supremacy. So your king sits at the top square, or you know, whichever one you want to determine, and then you've got your queen and I don't know if they called it bishops or whatever underneath. And so if you had five or six players, you only had four on the field at any time, and you obviously, if you're a king, you're trying to oust your slaves as such, so you don't lose, because if you lose, you become the queen and the queen becomes a king, but the last player always gets dropped off. So you're always trying to get the last player to recycle off.
2: And are there people waiting in the wings to come on and be the fourth player?
3: Yes.
2: Well, that's a different version of the game we play, but that sounds like a fun way to play it, James.
3: Battles of Premier. I mean, that's the whole life cycle, isn't it?
2: Yes.
3: All...
1: It is.
2: It's a tale as old as time itself.
1: If you lose, you become Prince Harry. And
3: I was pushing on the sexist term that I always called it the king, kings, which is the king was always the leader, whereas we had a royal leader for 75 years?
2: Yes.
3: And never the name changed?
1: Yeah, because the queen, it was, because the king of the castle, that was the kind of saying. Yeah, we mainly lived through Queen Elizabeth, who was the king of the castle, so to speak. It's interesting, James. Thank you.
3: Very good. See you.
2: See you later.
1: Do you still find it hard to say King's Council and telegram from the King? Do you still want to say Queen?
2: Yes, indeed. Yes, absolutely. Yeah. I'm still a bit surprised that we have a king, And when I see the coin with his face on it, I go, oh, my gosh, that's right.
1: I haven't seen a coin for that long. Is he starting to appear on the coins, King Charles?
2: Yes, he is. It's weird. It's unsettling to see it. Oh, okay, right. Yeah. It's just, I suppose that's the way it is. But I still very much think about Queen Elizabeth as being the queen.
1: Yeah.
2: And Prince Charles as being Prince Charles. And Prince Harry's not Prince Harry anymore, don't you know, Jules? He's just Harry.
1: Is it? I was listening on Currency to Francis Leach overnight. It's a great show. He was telling a story. He played some of Perth Mornings and someone came in to a newsagent and bought a scratchy ticket with a $1 and $2 note.
2: Oh.
1: They're just a one and two.
2: Okay. And it was, they accepted it.
1: Yes.
2: I suppose they have to.
1: Yeah. And which is extraordinary.
2: Why would they do that?
1: I don't know.
2: Today's the day. What? I am going to spend my $1 and $2 note.
1: Exactly.
2: Did they win? Probably
1: no,
2: not.
1: Know.
2: Oh, no. In fact, they lost, if anything, because now they don't have their notes.
1: But everyone queued up hoping to get change, getting the $1 and $2 note back.
2: Yeah.
1: The newsagent said, but she kept it. Because you don't see them that often.
2: No.
1: Let's just do a quick run of other school games before we get to the weather. Jax was another one. That's when you rolled. You could play them with, butcher's bones as well.
2: Yes.
1: You go to the butcher's.
2: You could. Or we had little sort of metallic spiky jacks,
1: yes,
2: right? And you had a ball and you bounced the ball and you had to try and collect as many as possible.
1: Yes.
2: Or was it you collected one the first time and two the second time?
1: I don't remember.
2: It was a bit more strategic.
1: And there was Chasey and Kiss Chasey, we forget that. But Chasey was a big one. You know, you'd tag someone and they'd have to tag you. Chasey was huge.
2: And you got into this ridiculous sort of matrix system where I tag you, now you tag me. And you're back and forth like that in just a feedback loop.
1: It was. And Marco Polo, of course, big in the pools. All
2: right. Yes.
1: It is 4 minutes to six. Thank you for your calls. Let's get your weather now. Senior forecaster Ursula Connor joins us. Good morning, Ursula.
4: Morning, Jules.
1: 10 degrees in town at the moment. What are the minimums and maximums going to be like around the state?
4: Yeah, look, 10 degrees in the metro area is pretty mild compared to a lot of other places. You don't have to go too far away, up at Mount Lofty, 1.9, Murray Bridge, -1 at the moment.
1: Yeah.
4: And really

0: actually right through that southeast corner, we've seen temperatures sub-zero, places like Keith, Narracourt, Robe, Mount Gambier, even over on Eyre Peninsula, Cummins is only around 2 degrees at the moment. So it's been a chilly start for some with all that clear sky around. And look, that's really what we'll see through the day today. So plenty of sunshine. If there is frost on your lawn at the moment, it shouldn't last too long once we see the sun come up and we get a bit of heating into the day. We've got Adelaide headed for 20 degrees, Mount Gambier 17, Robe 15, Renmark 21, Port Augusta 26, Kingscote 18, Ceduna 23, Oodna Data up to 31, and Broken Hill headed for 21 today.
1: And then it just keeps getting warmer, Ursula.
0: That's right, yes. Ridge of high pressure over us sort of today and tomorrow. Very sunny conditions expected. We're gradually going to see those temperatures warming up. It'll really be probably from Thursday that we start feeling the heat, especially in those southern parts of the state where we're starting to see temperatures really climbing into the sort of high 20s, even low 30s for some parts. So, yeah, quite warm. Not a lot of round in the way of rain this week. Maybe late in the week, Friday, Saturday, places in the far southeast could catch a very light sprinkle, but other than that, should be a pretty settled, dry, sunny week this week.
1: Ursula, thank you. Joe, let's just slip in Patrick, because we've been talking about schoolyard games, and Patrick is in Adelaide. He joins us. Patrick, what's your game?
2: The game is called Sewer, and it's similar to Foursquare, where you've got a tennis ball and a bunch of players, 10 or 15 kids, against this a wall, and you bounce the ball against the ground and then against the wall, and then it can bounce once, but you have to hit it again against the ground, against the wall. But I think this game only existed in this one exact particular space against this particular wall, because there was a line of brickwork and then another line of brickwork that undercut that. So if you could bounce it against the ground and then up under that line of bricks, it would bounce straight back down again and impossible to play. So you'd win.
1: Wow, okay.
3: Whereabouts was it?
2: It was at St John the Baptist in Melbourne. It's a primary school.
1: Sewer. I love that game. Let's play
3: Sewer.
1: So
3: much fun.
1: not a great selling point. Thank you there, Patrick. All right, Joe. After six, we'll dip into the papers. And then Bobby is going to join us.
3: Yes, Bobby's back. And she's going to take us to one of the coldest places in Adelaide and might even make a declaration about the weather.
1: Declaration.
3: Yes.
1: A declaration. All right, that is all to come right now. I'll leave you in the hands of our news team.
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8: Matt Coleman in Adelaide with ABC News. An e-scooter rider remains in a critical condition from a serious crash at Mawson Lakes yesterday. Emergency crews are called to University Boulevard and Main Street just after 5 p.m. They found a 40-year-old man in a critical condition. A marine scientist has expressed some optimism about SA sea lions amid concerns about their prospects because of H5 bird flu. A state government yesterday confirmed that 4 dead sea lions on the Pages Islands near Kangaroo Island, out of 14 found dead, had tested positive. Australian sea lions are endangered, and according to National Parks and Wildlife SA, their population is fewer than 12,000 across the entire country. H5 hit Heard Island in the Southern Ocean hard last year, killing more than 13,000 elephant seal pups. Macquarie University Professor Robert Harcourt says that the high number of fatalities on Heard Island was a shock. But he says because the sea lions are spread across a large area, the entire population might not be totally wiped out by bird flu.
9: The hope is that because the Australian sea lions are spread right across 73 different islands, that some of the islands won't get affected at all. And if that happens, then we've got a small group from which to regrow the population over time.
8: West Australian police will have extra officers patrolling the Nullarbor, with Fremantle fans expected to travel. Now their team has secured a place in the AFL Grand Final. Sergeant Travis Taylor says fatigue and speed are the biggest concerns.
10: Take your time, take plenty of rests, take plenty of water. A lot of people, they sometimes get a flat, get stuck. Something may happen, they haven't got any water on them. So always have at least 10 litres of water in the car. If you don't use it, great, but if you need it, it's there.
8: Thousands of Brisbane Lion fans are expected to turn out in force at the club's opening training event today as excitement builds ahead of the big match. Kira Jones reports.
5: Fresh off the weekend's thrilling preliminary final victory over Hawthorn to book a fourth straight grand final appearance, the Lions will train in front of thousands of diehard supporters today at the club's Springfield base at Ipswich, west of Brisbane. Hopes are high that the reigning premiers can complete an historic three-peat when they take on Fremantle at the MCG on Saturday. Brisbane will head into the decider as slight favourites, despite losing star midfielder Lachie Neale to suspension for striking. The club will challenge the one-match ban at the AFL Tribunal tonight.
8: And the Brisbane team is challenging Neale's one-game suspension for striking Hawthorn's Jack Ginnivan in the Lions' preliminary final victory last Saturday night. The match reviewer officer deems that the offence was intentional, medium impact and body contact. And former Port Adelaide midfielder Zach Butter says he has officially moved back to Victoria. He's told Melbourne radio station 3AW that he's grateful to be joining the Western Bulldogs, his childhood club, next season. A three-time best and fairest signalled his desire to leave Port Adelaide in August. Collingwood's Nick Dacos has become the 10th Magpie in club history to win the AFL's Brownlow Medal after finishing on top of the vote count last night. The midfielder was judged best on ground in 13 of 22 games played this season. He's paid tribute to his father, Magpies Hall of Famer Peter Dacos, and his mother Colleen, who he says are his biggest supporters.
11: It doesn't matter if I get one kick or 20 kicks or kick five goals. I come home and it's still you're treated the same way, Mum. They don't really care. So I love having a safe place that I can come home to, and that's something I'll always cherish.
8: Formula One has announced the maximum race distance of Grand Prix will be reduced by 15 kilometres for the 2027 season. The reduction in distance has been introduced because of changes to the power unit regulations that will mean cars will use more fuel throughout a race. A hard stop time is also being introduced next year to replace the current maximum 3-hour duration to finish an event. The change is being brought in to allow for greater flexibility to complete races delayed or disrupted by rain or other incidents. South Australia's weather: Renmark sunny 21, Mount Gambier morning frost mostly sunny 17, Port Lincoln mostly sunny 17, Port Pirie sunny 24, Adelaide sunny, a top of 20 degrees, currently 10 degrees. Tomorrow, mostly sunny, 25. Thursday, partly cloudy, 29. Friday, partly cloudy, 27. Saturday, partly cloudy, 28. Sunday, partly cloudy, also 28. Monday, partly cloudy, 31. ABC News.
12: Good morning. Welcome to AM. I'm Rachel Mealy, coming to you from the lands of the Turrbal and Yuggera people in Brisbane. About 130 world leaders are gathering in New York City for the United Nations General Assembly, where the war in the Middle East, climate shocks and the rapid advancement of artificial intelligence are set to take centre stage. The annual high-level summit takes place under a cloud of global conflicts and bitter international divisions. America's editor John Lyons is at the UN headquarters in New York and joined me a short time ago. John, what's at stake in this year's UN summit?
13: Well, Rachel, about 130 presidents and prime ministers are all now making their way to the United Nations in New York. Key issues this year will, of course, be the Iran war and the impact it's having, particularly on a lot of poorer countries in Africa and so forth, where the cost of oil and petrol is really making life hard, as well as countries like Australia. Then there'll be, of course, AI. And in recent times, of course, we've been getting a lot of, you know, very serious warnings about what's happening with AI. So there'll be a lot of discussion about how they can put up, if they can put up sort of guardrails or protections. And then there's, of course, two major wars that continue, the Iran war and Ukraine. And so all of those issues will be at front of mind for those 130 leaders.
12: And the Chinese leader Xi Jinping won't be addressing the UN Assembly, but he will be in the US this week for a state visit. Can we expect to see?
13: Well, the interesting thing about that is, in a way, the 130 leaders in New York can talk as much as they want to, and they will, but the crucial meeting this week in the United States will be between President

0: she and President Trump. They're meeting at the White House later this week. And the key issue for them, of course, is all these warnings of AI. Now, if the two of them decided that they would slow the development of AI, it would happen because of the clout they have. Also, things like the Iran war and the war in Ukraine. At the moment, the Chinese economy has been largely insulated from Iran and petrol prices. But going into next year, as the war is expected to do, China could start to feel pain. Now, both of those wars, China has the ability to talk to both sides in each war, unlike the United States. It puts China into a very strong position on the international stage. At the moment, China's not inclined to want to intervene and solve either of those wars, but this meeting in Washington may be a case of President Xi saying, okay, we will intervene to stop them.
1: John Lyons there in New York. A Senate inquiry has recommended nationalising the country's 000 system to avoid further deadly outages. The report follows an Optus outage that was linked to two deaths last year and a national Telstra outage this year, as Oliver Gordon reports.
2: Calls for a critical public service to be placed under government control.
3: We can nationalise 000 and put people back at the centre of the service.
2: Last year's Optus outage, linked to two deaths, triggered this Senate inquiry. Subsequent outages widened its scope. Green Senator Sarah Hanson-Young chaired the cross-party investigation, which calls for a new national authority to take over Telstra's role answering calls to 000, then transferring them to local emergency services.
3: What is crazy right now is that the Australian taxpayers already pay for the service, but we pay, taxpayers pay for the service and then the money goes to Telstra, and then Telstra works out how to do it. What we're saying is cut out the middle person, cut out the corporate body that has been putting profits ahead of people's safety for too long.
2: Telstra has held what's known as the emergency call person contract for decades. A spokesperson has told the ABC it's carefully considering the inquiry's findings and recommendations. Meanwhile, Luke Coleman from industry body the Australian Telecommunications Alliance has pointed to the telco's strong record on managing that part of the 000 service.
4: That has continued to operate flawlessly throughout the outages. It is a separate issue to the network outages, which have impacted access to calling.
2: That's not how everyone sees it, though. Carol Bennett is from the Australian Communications Consumer Action Network.
5: Whether the emergency call person is picking up the phones and directing them on, and they do that 99% of the time, is not the question we need to answer. It's, is the system reliable? Will people get through when they need it most? If that's not happening, we've got a serious question of public safety.
2: The Senate inquiry also recommends mandating domestic roaming, which means people could access other networks if their telco service is unavailable, introducing minimum performance and reliability standards, and creating the ability for the public to text 000 in an emergency. Associate Professor Mark Gregory is from the School of Engineering at RMIT University and says now's the time to increase government oversight of the system.
6: Because we're going to see a lot of change with the telecommunication industry over the next decade. We're going to have low Earth orbit satellite constellations. We're going to have changes in how we connect into the network, demand for text messaging to be added to how you can contact 000. And of course, we've got reliability and performance problems with the existing system.
2: A spokesperson for Communications Minister Annika Wells says the federal government will consider the committee's recommendations.
1: Oliver Gordon. The spate of violent deaths of women and children over the weekend has reinforced calls for urgent early intervention and prevention measures against family violence. Some advocates say we need a national royal commission into femicide, while others want to focus on implementing existing recommendations for change immediately. Catherine Gregory has the story.
7: Sherelle Moody is angry and sad that yet again she's had to add the deaths of three women to her database, the Australian Femicide Watch.
8: When we see a cluster of deaths like this, everyone is really shocked and everyone is really angry and everyone is motivated to change it.
7: Over the weekend, two women aged 90 and 23 were fatally stabbed in separate incidents at homes in Sydney and Wagga Wagga, and a 70-year-old woman was found dead at a property in the state's north.

0: approach. In New South Wales, there's also reforms, such as a real-time alert system that notifies victim survivors when their perpetrator leaves prison. But Sherelle Moody says government response is too reactive.
1: We should be having a lot of programs aimed at changing the way that people view women. And when I say people, I mean mainly men. We should have programs that are there for when men feel like they're going to harm a person. They should be able to call a prevention service and get immediate support.
0: Michaela Cronin is the Commissioner for Domestic, Family and Sexual Violence. While she doesn't think we need a royal commission, she agrees prevention is key, but more specifically, a focus on early intervention.
2: The most likely people that someone will report an experience of domestic, family and sexual violence or ask for help is a family member, a friend, a health professional, so their GP, or if it's a young person, it's often their peers at school.
0: She says we need to prioritise a national approach to risk assessment, which means everyone from health workers to educators and DV workers know the red flags and how to act on them.
2: So we need to be providing support into our health system so that they are intervening and acting when they see warning signs.
0: The New South Wales Premier is about to launch a campaign to encourage people to report concerning behaviour too, which Delia Donovan, the CEO of Peak Body Domestic Violence New South Wales, backs. But she points out none of this will work without more funding.
3: We already have the evidence. We just now need to act and invest. We have several reports across Australia, several reports across this state. We need to meaningfully fund every one of those recommendations.
4: Delia Donovan from Domestic Violence New South Wales, ending that report by Catherine Gregory. And if you're in an abusive situation or know someone who is, call 1-800-RESPECT. That's 1-800-737-732. And that's early AM for today. Briefly, in finance, oil is lower. The global benchmark Brent crude is trading at $100.19 US a barrel. I'm Rachel Mealy. Thanks for your company. It's 6:15.
5: This is Breakfast with Sonia and Jules on 891 ABC Adelaide.
6: So, Hans, just talk us through your performance. What were you wearing? What sort of corry were you doing? Because it's not the first time you've performed with scrubbers.
7: All I had was John Farnham's band, a 38-piece orchestra, a choir, a drum line, bagpipes. I mean, I've done better shows than that at Freedom.
5: Breakfast.
6: Good morning to you on this 10-degree Tuesday. Jules Schiller here with you. Joe Laverty filling in for the week. Sonia Feldhoff is on leave. She'll be back next week with Spence Deaning. Good morning to you, Joe.
8: Hello. I can tell you that the governor of South Australia is on a farewell tour of types, hosted at Adelaide Oval last night. Was a big do to say farewell to Her Excellency the Honourable Frances Adamson. And so that was just one night. I believe she's doing another one tonight at the same venue, is what I was told on the way in.
6: It's like the John Farnham farewell tours.
8: And in true Frances Adamson style, she was energetic, delightful, engaging, all of those things that she has become so famous for in her tenure.
6: Well, in Trending Adelaide this hour, Joe, I know you spoke to a few people at the event. You were there last night, but we're going to ask you on 1-300-222-891, who do you think should be the next governor?
8: Yeah.
6: Why don't we? Because I think Peter Malinauskas needs some ideas.
8: Apparently, because there's no, the rumour mill is kind of bobbing along, but no one's sure. They've got ideas, but some of those ideas have already ruled themselves out.
6: Well, we spoke to Richard Harris a couple of weeks ago. We'll play you what he had to say when he was asked about being the governor. It's quite definitive, but is it? But we're going
8: but
6: to do
8: it?
6: That. Is it? You never know. We'll do that in Trending Adelaide, and we're going to cross to Bobby McCumber because it's a very cold morning in Adelaide. I mean, minus temperatures in Murray Bridge and also in the southeast. So Bobby's looked for the coldest place in Adelaide at the moment.
8: Okay.
6: So where will she be? We'll find out at 6:30.
8: It really is a great job, isn't it?
6: It is. Well, at the moment.
8: Go be very, very cold, Bobby.
6: That is all to come, but we'll jump into the papers next.
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10: Controls of 000 should be removed from Telstra and nationalised to avoid further crises. One of the recommendations of a Senate inquiry, Sarah Hanson-Young.
11: As we inspected and inquired into what was going on, it became clear that

0: problem is not just with Optus. We had outages with TPG and then, of course, a massive outage with Telstra. Australia's telecommunications system is failing.
1: 891 ABC Adelaide.
2: Jalavity, you've got the paper spread out before you. What's catching your eye?
3: Well, there's a couple of things. I went immediately to this story because it involves an Adelaide person. So it's from news.com.au. One of the world's top mathematicians has called for a slowdown in AI development, saying the current rapid pace is insane and there is no reason to be this fast. And this is from Professor Terence Tao, who is a professor of mathematics, one of the most famous mathematicians in all of the world. I've spoken to Adam Spencer, who just says Terence Tao is the man when it comes to mathematics. He solved some unsolvable mathematical problem earlier this year, so he started to come into our attention again. But he was in front of a classroom when he said this. So if you can picture it, he's actually in front of an actual blackboard. And he's talking to his students. This is what he says about AI.
4: It's amazing just how much we are willing to change everything without having any idea what's going to happen afterwards. It's extremely nonlinear dynamics. I mean, like any kind of monotone, one-dimensional thinking, well, a little bit of this is good, therefore a lot of it is going to be a lot better. One of the lessons of math is that most systems don't work like that, especially you 10x, 100x things. We have to slow down. I mean, it's insane, the pace. And there's no reason to be this fast.
3: Doesn't he make a good point? There is no reason to be this fast unless you're trying to win AI, as we've heard from the American president that they're trying to do.
2: But I think, you know, if you're a nation state and you're looking for military advantage over another nation state, let's just call them US and China for argument's sake, you're looking for AI that can hack into their systems, that can, you know, in an attack. I think it's happening on that level, but also obviously at a level for business to get advantages on the stock market. And, you know, people want to make money and exercise power using AI, don't they?
3: Of course. And they want to do it faster and better than their neighbour.
2: Exactly.
3: And so we're all being propelled forward at a pace that those who know about such things say is very dangerous.
2: I find it. Do you use it?
3: I try not to. I really do try not to. But sometimes you can't avoid it. It's just in your life.
2: I find it's interesting because I find it really, really remarkable on some levels. But then the other day I was using AI and it said the Reserve Bank, you know, like the interest rate announcement was going to be today. Like, no, it's next week. And so how can you make such a basic error but then be so brilliant in other ways? So this is the problem with AI.
3: You can't trust it.
2: But would you ever want to trust it? People use it for, like, relationship advice.
3: I know. They use it for free counselling because they can't afford a counsellor or they can't get an appointment with a psychologist, so they're going to AI and getting advice.
2: And it's just all it is trying to be agreeable, like tell you something, maybe what you want to hear. So
3: I don't trust anything anymore. So whenever I'm looking at – if I'm on social media, which is rare these days, anything that I see that looks cool, I think that's AI. And maybe it's a genuine photo of a genuine cool thing. But I'll dismiss it. I'll go, nah, that's not real.
2: I can almost pretty much pick AI a lot of the time, but I think that's going to disappear. That window where we can actually see that it is AI, I think that's disappearing, and that's going to be really concerning.
3: I'm sure I saw a story this morning as well being reported by CNN that apparently a bot had told the US Defense Services that there was a ship with some kind of threat on board. And so America started to address the problem, and it turned out the AI bot was wrong. And so it was so close to becoming a catastrophe that this was why you just can't. You cannot use AI to engage in these services that really require expert brains doing the job.
2: You're listening to Jewel Schiller, Joe Laverty, 891 ABC Radio Adelaide at 21 minutes past six. We're dipping into the papers. Of course, the other huge story is about Nick Dacos, who polled a record 47 votes to win the Brownlow Medal. His sponsor,
3: Nike, I think.
2: Was so sure that he would win that they took out a full-page ad in Melbourne papers just saying inevitable with him kind of, you know, with a football in his hand. He was, in terms of probability, a 99.8% chance to win. So not surprising that he did. As far as

0: Adelaide teams go, Port did pretty well. Zach Butters, 26, Jason Hall and Francis, 22. That's excellent work. Mm. Two players polling in the 20s for one team.
1: I like Jason Hall and Francis a lot. He should have been much higher up the ladder.
0: And also for the Crows, many people would have picked Jordan Dawson to be their biggest vote getter, but he wasn't. Isaac Rankin, 25, Jordan Dawson, 21. So again,
1: was that because Dawson had a few games off?
0: He missed some games, obviously, due to the tragedy of his brother. But, you know, when he came back, I mean, he was exceptional, Jordan Dawson.
1: Next year might be his year.
0: The other notable things about the Brownlow, aside from the fashion, and that's something that you'll see with your own eyes, that the Sydney Swans players, obviously the Pullman Five, if they're known, like Isaac Heaney, did very well, but they didn't include him in any of the highlights packages of the round. And there was usually silence when his name was read out, which was quite often. So the AFL obviously tried to not highlight their work.
1: How long are they going to be in the dog box for,
0: do you think? Well, I think until that, you know, we know more about the legal action, I would say. But it was interesting that the AFL decided to do that. Also, the speech. Now, Nick Dacos gave an excellent speech. He gave a speech about a young cancer patient, and they exchanged videos and about his courage. And I think his name was Logan. It was a really good speech and really highlighted his battle. But also, and I'm always interested in how, you know, sports champions begin. What was their childhood like? Mm. You know, and Nick Dacos said that he was always had a footy in his hand, and even inside the house, he'd want to kick the footy around.
1: That's annoying.
0: And his mum was just getting irritated by the red marks on the wall. Yes. So what he did, he'd go to Officeworks, and his dad would get a whole lot of toilet paper, scrunch it up into an oval, and then get some sticky tape and tie it around so he could still kick something around the living room without it making marks.
1: That would give you false sense of how heavy the how to weight it, how to get it in the right direction.
0: But, you know, that's the dedication that Nick Dacos had.
1: But he seems to have
0: had.
1: Overcome that particular problem, so he's all right.
0: Of course, his father, Peter Dacos, a champion, and his brother, Josh Dacos, also a champion. So
1: trust a champion football player, Dad, to say, don't worry, son.
0: Exactly.
1: I've got this sorted for you. I'll make you a ball that you can kick around inside the house.
0: If Collingwood won another premiership, just have more Dacoses. Start breeding.
1: He certainly has had lots of accolades today about what a really genuinely nice person he is.
0: From what I understand, he is. I mean, I don't know him personally. My father knows him. He's, you know, because my father knows him because he dealt with him as a school kid. My father was a teacher in Melbourne for a while. And, everyone speaks really highly of Nick Dacos. Lovely guy.
1: This is 891 ABC Adelaide Breakfast with Joe and Jules. And this one's from Sydney Morning Herald, which I quite like. I like this idea because I think that more of it needs to happen. So SMH reports that the major American television networks are going to refuse to cover daily press events with US President Donald Trump because he banned one of them. He said to CNN, "You're barred, your reporters are barred from the White House." And so in solidarity, ABC, CBS, NBC, and importantly, Fox News have come together and said, we're not going to be reporting anymore. We're not coming into that daily pool. Yeah. We're not coming into that daily pool, which is this small rotating group of key outlets that film and share footage of the president's public events. We're not going to come unless you reinstate CNN. Now, for a president who clearly loves to be reported in the news favorably by the likes of Fox News and so on, this is probably one of the things that would hurt him the most and make him change his mind, maybe. But we should have more of this in Australia, frankly.
0: Well, it is interesting because One Nation have begun, well, I think for a while they banned the ABC and also The Guardian from their press conferences.
1: Yeah.
0: It is interesting how other news organisations have allowed the ABC and The Guardian to use their recordings and footage, but I don't think that, obviously there hasn't been a if they're out, we're out type of. But, I mean, I was watching Alex Antic on his Facebook page when he became Liberal president, and he made a point that I'm not going to use mainstream media at all.
1: Unless I'm bored, I think is his.
0: Yes,
1: I might talk to mainstream if I'm bored.
0: So I guess it's interesting how mainstream media do handle One Nation, isn't it? And, you know, because they are starting to ban news organisations and, you know, is this a trend generally across politics that parties will ban news organisations that don't give them favourable treatment?
1: Well, I'm hoping that the trend will be set now with what's happening in America with CNN and the others coming together and saying, So if you're not going to let one in, you won't have any of us.
0: But of course, the big difference between One Nation and Donald Trump's a government. You know, and I think you have an extra responsibility to include all press organisations when you're the government. Mm.

0: because you need to be accountable. Whereas One Nation is still a party who, you know, they're not having official press conferences about government policy yet. They're obviously, you know, they've got policies that would be enacted if they won. So there is a difference, I guess.
1: That is true.
0: 27 minutes past six. The other article, let's get back home. This is foot traffic in the CBD. And according to the Advertiser, it's fallen by 17 million visitors since 2023. So in 2023, about 139 people traipsed through the city. 2024, 130 million and 120 million last year. So this, again, feeds into that narrative that this is why cafes and restaurants are shutting, not as many people coming into the city. There's a lot of empty buildings. It's hard to get a park. How do we revitalise the city? They talk to the guy who runs the photo shop at the Central Market. I'm always at the Central Market. I think the renovations and the new hotel they're building there is affecting foot traffic. It is it's a building site. It's not as attractive as it often is, the Central Market. But to get people in the city, it's probably it is always going to be an issue, isn't it?
1: You can't get into the city. That's the problem. If someone says to me, oh, for example, we're having a birthday party, which I was invited to, one of my kids was invited to, and it's at this particular place in the city, I thought, oh, God.
0: Yeah.
1: If it was me being invited to that, I just wouldn't go. But because it was Eileen, I had to work out how to get in there, and it's a nightmare. So you don't want to start with the mindset of this is going to be hard.
0: No, and that I think is an issue, you know, for the city. There are pockets of the city that I know that are still very popular, but yeah, there are parts that are a little bit empty, and that's going to be an ongoing discussion. Bruce Yitte is obviously in this article saying that more needs to be done. All right, Joe, it's almost time for the 6:30 news. Then we're going to cross to Bobby McCumber, who's hopefully she's freezing.
1: Yes.
0: We want her to be freezing because she's meant to be in the coldest.
1: She tried to put a jumper on her way out. We said, not today, Bobby.
0: And then we're going to hear some of your vox pops at the Governor General's farewell party and get your ideas on who should be the next one. News time.
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4: Matt Coleman in Adelaide with ABC News. An e-scooter rider remains in a critical condition from a serious crash at Mawson Lakes yesterday. Emergency crews are called to University Boulevard and Main Street just before 5 p.m. They found a 40-year-old man in a critical condition. A marine scientist says that he is worried that H5 bird flu will wipe out Australia's sea lion population, but is hopeful their geographic spread will prevent that. The species is listed as endangered and there's fewer than 12,000 in the entire country. The Pages Islands off the coast of Kangaroo Islands is a key breeding location, and yesterday it was confirmed that 4 dead sea lions there out of 14 had tested positive to bird flu. Macquarie University Professor Robert Harcourt says that the sea lion colonies are relatively genetically isolated.
5: Australian sea lions, ironically, have one of the highest degrees of genetic structure, which means there's not as much intermixing between colonies as with a lot of other seals, and so that might be their saving grace. There'll be groups where terns haven't gone that are infected, or other seabirds that are infected, and they'll just miss out on the virus altogether, and that would save them from extinction.
4: West Australian police say they'll increase their presence along the Nullarbor in the lead up to the weekend as people travel east for the AFL Grand Final. Sergeant Travis Taylor says fatigue and speed are the biggest concerns to drivers making the trip. He's urging motorists to be prepared.
6: WA police literally just want you to get to where you're going, to the football, safely and return safely. Take your time, take it steady. There's no rush. Plan your trip.
4: An AFL tribunal showdown looms for the Brisbane Lions tonight as the club fights to have superstar Lachie Neal cleared to play in Saturday's grand final. Kira Jones reports.
7: The 33-year-old star midfielder is facing a nervous wait after being reported for an off-the-ball gut punch during the weekend's preliminary final win over Hawthorn. The dual Brownlow medalist was handed a one-match suspension for striking, ruling him out of Saturday's decider against Fremantle at the MCG as the Lions chase an historic back third straight premiership. Brisbane will challenge the ban at the AFL tribunal tonight, with Neil set to lean on his unblemished disciplinary record across his 320-game career. Meantime, the club will hold an open training session this morning, with thousands of diehard supporters set to cheer on players before they head to Melbourne later this week.
4: Former Port Adelaide midfielder Zach Butters says that he has officially moved back to Victoria. He's told Melbourne radio station 3AW that he's grateful to be joining the Western Bulldogs, his childhood club, next season. The three-time best and fairest signalled his desire to leave Port Adelaide in August. 2026 Brownlow medalist Nick Dacos says he's in disbelief despite being the favourite heading into the ceremony. The Collingwood midfielder finished ahead of Geelong's Bailey Smith and Western Bulldogs captain Marcus Bontempelli in the vote count at the black tie event in Melbourne last night. The 23-year-old says he still gets butterflies ahead of every game and won't take the achievement for granted.
8: It's a massive award and I'm so privileged to be up here and I can't believe I'm a Brownlow medalist, to be honest.
4: The Prime Minister has joined a group of leaders predominantly from the world's middle powers in issuing an urgent call for international safeguards on the development of artificial intelligence. Leaders from countries including Canada, Germany and Singapore have joined Anthony Albanese in signing the statement. It says that AI and its frontier models must remain under human direction, oversight and control. On the eve of the United Nations General Assembly in New York, Mr. Albanese has told reporters that the stakes are too high to take chances.
9: We know that artificial intelligence will have a massive impact on the way that our lives and our work is conducted. And that's why we need to make sure that humans are at the centre of it and that they're in control.
4: South Australia's weather. The Bureau says sunny conditions will prevail today despite parts of the state reaching sub-zero temperatures overnight. It says Murray Bridge is sitting at about minus 1 degrees and Mount Lofty 1.9. Forecaster Ursula Connor says conditions will be warm later this week.
10: It'll really be probably from Thursday that we start feeling the heat, especially in those southern parts of the state. High 20s, even low 30s for some parts. So, yeah, quite warm. Not a lot of round in the way of rain this week.
4: And Renmark today, sunny with a top of 21. Mount Gambier, morning frost, mostly sunny, 17. Port Lincoln, mostly sunny, 17. Port Pirie, sunny, 24. Adelaide, sunny, a top of 20 degrees, currently 10 degrees. ABC News.
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12: 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I mean, growing concerns that consumer demand for certain medicines like peptides, weight loss medications and medicinal cannabis are on the rise. Justin Utersteiner.
13: We found practitioners who were prescribing thousands of scripts each year relating to medicinal cannabis. It was very clear to us that those practitioners couldn't possibly be meeting their requirements.
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0: Yes, good morning to you. 25 minutes to 7. Joel Schiller, Joe Laverty here with you. Now, Joe, on Trending Adelaide today, we're going to ask you who should be the next Governor General of South Australia, because it seems that a few people have been rumoured to have been asked. We're hearing that they have said no. There might be someone that has already got the job that is obviously keeping stum at the moment.
1: Yes. Well, but Frances Adamson's on her farewell tour at the moment. So someone knows something. Is this one of the best kept secrets in all of Adelaide right now, all of South Australia?
0: But maybe they haven't got anyone and they're just pretending.
1: I'm wondering.
0: They're just faking it.
1: Is that what's happening? I wonder if maybe they really genuinely don't have anyone and they do not have time.
0: They don't
1: have much time to sort this out.
0: So 1300 222 891, who would you like to see as next Governor-General of South Australia? And it could be someone ridiculous. We don't have to be too serious at the moment.
1: Really?
0: Well, actually, someone has suggested Harms. I don't think that's ridiculous.
1: That would be fun. I reckon we should make Harms Governor for just one day.
0: Yes.
1: And then say thank you for your time and hand on the baton.
0: Maybe it should just be a week-by-week thing.
1: Yeah, job share arrangement.
0: Exactly. Competition winners.
1: Sonia Feldhoff, where is she right now? Is she at Government House?
0: Also, just some text coming in the papers, because you were talking about how Donald Trump has banned CNN and Politico, I think, as well, from the White House. Mm. And this is true because someone has pointed out that he's now also promoting his own White House app. So he's saying that if you download this app, you'll get news direct from the White House.
1: Okay.
0: Which people are pushing back on, saying, well, how kind of objective is that app going to be? And is this just like getting into an authoritarian space?
1: Also, who's going to download an app from the White House?
0: I know.
1: Generally, the people that he

0: wants to talk to. I can't imagine going, yes, I'll download an app for the White House.
1: Exactly. And it's a bit like the sort of Politburo, or remember those North Korean news outlets where the person's just reading the state government press releases out to air. So look, I did say Governor General. Sorry, David has said it's the governor.
0: Yes, I've made that mistake more than once. Yes, governor. That's it.
1: It's the governor. All right. Now at 23 minutes to seven, let's go to Bobby McCumber because I know it's a very, very cold morning. Good morning to you, Bobby.
2: Yeah, good morning, guys. This time last week, I was preparing for surgery in hospital to get both of my knees cleaned out. 1 week later, you guys have sent me to Mount Lofty to hike up to the top. Here I am. It is 2.9 degrees. It feels like minus 0.3. My hands are absolutely frozen. And I tell you, if I drop my phone with my notes on it, I'm not going to be able to pick it up because it is like I'm walking on stilts, the shortest stilts in the world. But no, it is absolutely magnificent here. It is the coldest place in Adelaide at the moment, outside of Murray Bridge, of course. But looking down, it is so clear. I can see the city. I can see the ocean. Not a cloud in the sky. I saw a kangaroo jump in front of me as I was walking up here, thankfully. We didn't collide. I wouldn't have been able to move out of the way. But I'm hoping that this is the coldest morning we have, well, the last one, for a very long time. It is supposed to be a top of 20 degrees in Adelaide today. Tomorrow, the lowest temperature is 10 degrees, top of 25, and then it just goes up and up and up. Basically, by Thursday, summer hits. So we're looking at 29 on Thursday, Friday 27, Saturday 28, Sunday 29, and Monday is going to be 31. So look, it's freezing right now, but fingers crossed this is the last time I'll be this cold for a while.
1: But Bobby, when you look at the minimums coming up, I mean, the minimum on next Monday is 19 degrees, which is almost the maximum today. You know, the minimum on Sunday is 17 on Sunday, and that was a maximum yesterday, Bobby. So we're going to have some warm mornings.
2: Yeah, we certainly are, which is great news for us because we are up at the crack of dawn. But hopefully good news for a lot of people. We've been hit with some warm weather and then smacked with some cold one bringing us back down. I don't know. It kind of feels like we might be on the up here.
0: Bobby, let me ask you. So Dixie, who produces the breakfast program, went into the butcher because she felt like making pea and ham soup and she asked for a ham hock. And the butcher said, well, it's a bit late in the season for that, isn't it? Being all judgy about when it's okay to make pea and ham soup. And last night I was having a chat with Mark Taylor from State Opera at the Francis Adamson farewell. He said the same thing. He's been, I've been making pea and ham soup. Is it too late? Is pea and ham soup done, or is today the last day you can have pea and ham soup?
2: I would die for some pea and ham soup right now, just to warm my hands up quietly. It's not too late, not yet.
1: I had pea and ham soup. Well, I had pea soup last night, spicy peas with shallots.
0: Ooh, that sounds very gaseous.
1: I got it from the set. Pea and ham soup is a year-round event, isn't it?
0: I don't think so.
1: What?
0: Well, and no. Dixie's butcher doesn't think so. He almost didn't sell it to her. He's like, nah, you're off tap, Dixie.
1: Is Dixie... Ditchy's books, is the butcher there just rolling in money that he can just tell people not to buy certain things?
0: And then Mark said he couldn't even find a ham hock, so he ended up buying, he got ham steak, and he said it was even better than a ham hock, pea and ham soup.
1: I'm not sure ham steak is an actual steak. I think it's just bits of the pig that are pressed
0: but
1: together.
0: But it does make a very good pea and ham soup.
1: Yeah.
0: Bobby, enjoy the cold weather because cold is meant to be very good for inflammation, so you're welcome.
2: Okay.
0: For the knees.
2: Thanks, guys.
0: Be careful coming down the mountain. We'll see you soon.
1: Bobby McCumber, thank you. At the top of Mount Lofty, where it's only just over 2 degrees at the moment. As we were saying, the last of the cold mornings. But before we leave this topic, just a pre-rant rant.
0: Oh, gosh. A pre-rant rant. Excellent.
1: Because for early risers like us, it is magnificent seeing the sunrise come up at about 6:20. You know, maybe 6:10 at the moment, and now we've got full bloom and the skies are blue and you can hear the birds chirping and, you know, everyone's in a good mood.
0: Yes.
1: Of course, Monday week, we plunge back into darkness.
0: Yeah.
1: It's daylight savings hits. So we have this tiny window of light at 6:30.
0: Which is glorious. It's a Walt Disney day. This is how I describe it.
1: It's going to be ripped away from us, Joe.
0: And it's not just shift workers. Those people who like to get up and exercise early in the morning, the runners training for various events, this is glorious.
1: This is the only window we have to enjoy, you know, it being light really early.
0: Yes. Next week, though, should we ban daylight saving? Just let nature be nature.
1: I think so. I mean, I think if you ran that as a trend in Adelaide, you get a lot of agreement.
0: Yeah.
1: But these are the early risers. You know, these are the true believers who are listening now and people who are working now.
0: But also people with young children who you're trying to convince them to go to bed and it's still blazing sun outside at 7 o'clock at night.
1: Yes.
0: That's hard work.
1: Yes. Now, it's not till, it's October 4, so Monday week is daylight savings. Saving. It is 17 minutes to 7. Jules Schiller, Joe Laverty here with you on 891 ABC Adelaide. Well, coming up, we're going to ask you who should be the next governor. The government is either holding their cards very close to their chest or they have really organised no one.
0: I'm sure they've got some ideas, but we don't have any sense that there is someone selected. You know, sometimes you get a hint that they've got someone in mind. We don't have any of that at the moment.
1: All right, so 1-300-222-891, or you can text in. We always love hearing your voices. Let's get a short list together for Peter Malinauskas.
0: Hans is already on the list.
1: Hans is already on the list. Who else should be on there? We'll get to that next.
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4: 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Will Fremantle win its inaugural flag, or will Brisbane complete a historic three-peat?
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1: 1-300-222-891, who should be our next governor? Now, we're going to go through some of your suggestions and we're going to give you some thinking time because I've got a few. Have you got a few people in mind, Joe, yourself?
0: I do. Yes, I do. And I did ask last night. I went to the there was a special state farewell for Frances Adamson, her Excellency, the Governor of South Australia. I think it's one of many, actually. Someone said that she has another one tonight.
1: Right.
0: And I don't know what I was expecting, but it was wonderful. When I arrived, the police band were playing out the front of Adelaide Oval. We were ushered up to the McGarry Room. I've never been in the McGarry Room before. That is a stunning place to be. There were people in all their regalia from various defence services and so on. And then Frances Adamson and her husband, Rod Bunton, Mr. Rod Bunton is how we call him at the moment, walked in. But before that, I did ask people as they were walking into the farewell ceremony, first of all, who they were and who they thought would be the new governor. Dr. Moira Jenkins, Mayor of Victor Harbour. We're going into our state farewell to Her Excellency Frances Adamson. Who do you think's going to be the next governor?
7: Oh, that's a really hard question. I've heard on the rumour mill Natasha Stott Despoja, but I really don't know whether that's just a rumour or not.
0: What about you, sir?
8: Yeah, very sad to see her go. Yeah, very sad. She certainly deserves a rest, but she's been a very constant, very hard worker. It's very hard to replace.
0: Yes. Any idea who might be the next one, or even who you might like to see in the role?
8: Haven't got a guess, but it's not going to be easy to replace her.
9: Deirdre Palmer. I'm representing the Uniting Church in Australia.
0: So how do you feel as we say goodbye to the governor?
9: Oh, she's been an outstanding governor. She's really engaged with the community. She's very respectful for all the different religious traditions that are part of South Australia. And she's represented us so well. And so she's been an outstanding governor. It's a privilege to be here to thank her for her service to South Australia.
10: Tim Aegis. I represent the Kaurna Yirrata Aboriginal Corporation, which is the registered native title body of this footprint in Adelaide.
0: We're here to farewell the Governor, Her Excellency Frances Adamson. How do you feel?
10: A bit sad. She certainly has been very supportive of Aboriginal issues. And it's sad to see her go. We, the community, wish she had extended her term.
0: Who do you think might be a suitable next governor?
10: I haven't heard any whispers. I'm not sure, but Her Excellency will be a hard act to follow.
1: All right, we've got a lot of suggestions on the text line. 1-300-222-891. Who do you think should be our next governor? Have you got an idea, Joe? I've got a couple. Have you got?
0: Well, I would have liked Richard Harris, Dr. Richard Harris. And that's one that he said he hadn't been asked.
1: Well,
0: on
1: we

0: Or program.
1: We actually have audio of Richard Harris. So let's hear what happened when we asked Richard Harris.
2: Dr. Richard Harris, as well as being an expert diver, you're also our Lieutenant Governor. And we've got Michael and Cynthia and others on the text line saying, are you going to be our next governor?
3: Well, according to the news I watched last night, there's a 50-50 chance I am. But I'm going to put an end to that rumour right away and say, no, that's not... I've neither been asked, nor would it be, something I could do at the moment. I'm still very busy doing lots of other filming projects and diving projects and some other work. I need to still keep my head down and not ready for full public service quite yet.
1: So he seemed to rule it out.
0: If he hasn't even been asked, though, that was on September 9, surely he'd be the first person they'd ask.
1: Well, not necessarily. I mean, he did say he's got stuff on.
0: Yeah, but you know. Surely he would have been asked, though, because he's 2YC, isn't he?
1: Yes, but he's going to be administrator in the meantime. But, if he was going to be governor, he would just sort of step up, wouldn't he? He wouldn't be in this administrative role. So I don't think he is. But you would like to see it. 1-300-222-89.
0: Wonderful.
1: I like the idea of getting famous Australians back to South Australia to become governor.
0: Okay.
1: So my first cab off the rank is Jimmy Barnes. I just think Barnesy. I mean, hard to call him governor, His Excellency
0: Barnesy.
1: But I just think he's mellowed out. He could sing at a lot of the events.
0: Sure. It'd be free entertainment.
1: He would.
0: Because we'd already be paying him $500,000 a year or whatever it is.
1: He'd be singing with the police band.
0: Yeah. He comes from very humble beginnings.
1: He does.
0: So he understands all walks of life.
1: He's a working class man.
0: He's battled addictions.
1: Yes.
0: You need someone who can be with the people.
1: I suggested it lightheartedly, but you're actually convincing me that Jimmy Barnes could be governor.
0: I mean, he'd be interesting. Yeah.
1: Let's go to Jono from Port Nalunga. So give us a call, 1-300-222-891. It's Trending Adelaide with Jules Schiller and Joe Laverty. We're asking you for a short list of names for our next governor. Good morning, Jono.
4: Yes, good morning. I'm thinking, I don't think he's South Australian, but he'd be worth importing Costa because we're going to need someone who knows a lot about growing trees so we can keep all Tam and Mao's trees alive.
1: That's right. Yes. And, of course, can you imagine the lawns at Government House?
0: Oh, they'd be so nice.
1: There'd be a lot of composting going on, wouldn't there?
0: There would be a lot of composting going on. And in fact, Her Excellency is she's a dab hand in the garden herself.
1: Is
0: she's one of the patrons of the Horticultural Society of South Australia. She loves it.
1: Jono, if he became governor, we wouldn't want to see him trim his beard, though, would we?
0: What?
1: No, he'd have to keep the beard, Costa.
0: Yes. Oh, I thought you said he'd have to cut his beard. Sorry, I misunderstand. No. Obviously, yes, he needs to come with the beard.
1: Thank you, Jono. That's an excellent idea. Let's go to Beck from Victor Harbour. Beck, our next governor. Your thoughts?
5: Yes. Morning, Joe. Morning, Jules. Lovely to hear you both. I think Nicola Spirier.
0: From
5: SA Health.
1: Mm. Yes.
5: I think she's gracious. I think she is an excellent commentator. I think that she has a very good SA presence. And I think that she would be highly recommended, and she would be very, very empathetic towards all cultures. And I think she would make an excellent candidate. And just on the pea and ham soup, I saved the ham leg from Christmas time in the freezer. Mm.
0: How long do you leave it? When is the last time that you can bust that out to make pea and ham soup?
5: Oh, I leave it up to probably 6 months is maximum. Mm. And the skin off the ham, I put over the top of roast chicken, and then I get the crackle.
1: Wow, Beck, such a process.
0: Use every part of the animal. Yeah. That's what it's all about, Beck. Thank you for that. I like the idea of Nicola Spirier as well.
1: Now, a lot of ex-ABC presenters are being nominated. Peter Gerz is our next governor. I mean, it would be fun having Peter, do you think, Mr. Gerz as governor. I mean, the speeches would be great.
0: They would be great, yes. I love this one from Ruthie. I love this. This is such a good idea. Jill Hicks, peace advocate and London bombing survivor. Jill Hicks is the most... She's so intelligent.
1: Yes.
0: She's so warm. She is so engaging.
1: And a good public speaker.
0: And a great public speaker. She would be wonderful.
1: That's the thing. I mean, you need to be able to give speeches at governor. And you need to be comfortable, being in the spotlight, don't you?
0: And you need to be interested in everybody else.
1: Yes.
0: That's the main job. And that's what Frances Adamson does so well, is that whoever she speaks to in that moment, they feel like the only person in the room.
1: Let's go to Ian, who's called.

0: called us from Moana. Good morning, Ian.
1: Jules, Joe, how are you going?
0: Good. Next governor.
1: Well, this is a bit of a, dare I say, right field suggestion. Vicky Chapman, the former Liberal Party parliamentarian, Attorney General, you know, she'd probably come with the requisite knowledge to do the right thing.
0: And it would be good for a Labor government to appoint a former Liberal. It shows a certain bipartisanship, doesn't it, that we all like in politics, Ian?
1: Yep.
0: That is good. I don't mind Vicky Chapman. It's a good suggestion. I mean, she has the gravitas, doesn't she, as former AG, to pull off that role. Thank you. Bob in Whyalla is nominating himself.
2: Why not? Bob, what are your credentials? What do you bring to the table if you were to take on the role of governor?
0: He got there before I could do it. Well done, Bob, as well. Other people on the text line, what are we getting? Nicholas Spurrier is popular as well. Paul Kitching. He is a good networker, Paul Kitching, of course, joins us for Favourite Things. So he goes to a lot of events, so he'd just carry that on. PK, if you're listening, and I know he does.
2: Put your hand up. Because apparently they might still genuinely be looking for the next governor.
0: And Wilsey? Can you see? Well, I can see Wilsey. I could see her doing. I mean, she again, it would be more fun. And the governor, you kind of need. I mean, Frances Adamson strikes me as having a really good sense of humour.
2: Yes.
0: Really funny. But you have to keep it under wraps a little bit.
2: Yes.
0: Don't you, as governor?
2: You have to be dignified, but also humble and feel like you are with the person, whatever background they come from, make them feel comfortable. And that's what she does.
0: Let's go to Peter. Let's go to, we've got Peter Gers on the line. Peter
2: Your
0: Gers,
2: Excellency.
0: Good morning.
3: Gosh, the moon's bright. Am I trending as governor?
0: You are. There is about four people who have said that you should consider becoming the next governor, Peter.
3: Look, I don't know that I'd want to. I'd like a better address. I'd take the money. Look, the last two incumbents have been very hard acts to follow. Hugh Van Ley and Frances Adamson have been marvellous. They've been, you know, truly of the people and good on them. And I wish whoever gets that gig good luck.
0: Well, I mean, Peter, I mean, could you see yourself at any point accepting a role like that?
3: Or... I'm a Republican. A lot of state governors and even governors general have been Republicans. So, yeah.
2: Look, I don't want to misquote here, but I think that Frances Adamson's. I think that she said that she was as well.
0: Mm.
3: Well, I don't know.
2: Oh no, it was Peter Malinauskas said that to Frances Adamson when she took on the role.
3: I mean, it's become much more. You know, it's the role has changed enormously. It changed with Eric Neal. They, you know, became much more a people's house. It's someone representing the people, not the crown so much.
0: And so, Peter, would you have an idea of who you would like to see as next governor?
3: Bill Denny.
0: Okay. Why?
3: Bill Denny, who's, you know, marvellous of the veterans. He's the finest man I ever knew. He'd be the best governor the state could offer.
0: Well, Peter, thank you. That is a great suggestion. On the text line, John from Gawler East is nominating Leighton Hewitt. A bit of, come on!
2: We're just saying names now, are we?
0: Humphrey B. Bear, says David, because there'd be no boring speeches. Veltery.
2: How dare you? Frances Adamson was never boring.
0: Veltery Bottas for governor, says Scott.
2: Okay.
0: Of course, you know, partnered up with the South Australian. The actual official motorcade would certainly barrel down King William Street.
2: A few more trees would be needed to be removed for the motorcade.
0: Right. That's right as well. Keep your suggestions coming through. 0467 922 891. And you're being suggested as well, Joe.
2: Oh, well.
0: But you'd be entertaining as well.
2: No, I need too many naps. I could never do that job.
0: Can I practice? Her Excellency Joe Laverty joins me this morning.
2: I'd immediately forget your name. This is the other thing Frances Adamson does so well, is remember everybody's names.
0: Maybe that's what Sonia Feldhoff is doing this week.
2: Yes.
0: Maybe she's in training.
2: I would support that. Sonia is warm.
0: She is
2: of the people. She's intelligent. She's engaged.
0: She could do it.
2: Maybe she is already doing it. Maybe that's where she is.
0: And I would be the first to borrow money from her when she got that wage. All right,
2: sleepovers at her place.
0: Let's get your weather. Senior forecaster Ursula Connor joins us. Good morning, Ursula. It's pretty cold in Adelaide. We're going to warm up.
4: Yeah, that's right, Jules. Well, we're around 10 degrees.

0: is in the city at the moment, but if you're up in the hills, it gets cool pretty quickly. It's hanging around 3 degrees at Mount Lofty there. But yes, a lot of sunshine around today. We'll see those temperatures warming up. The city headed for 20 degrees. Glenelg's going for 19, Elizabeth 21, Noarlunga 19, and Mount Barker also 19 degrees today.
1: All right, and then just keeps warming up as the week progresses.
0: That's right. Yeah, we're going to see some northerly winds start to bring down some pretty warm, dry air over the next few days. So some pretty significant temperatures actually forecast really right through from Thursday till early next week, expecting those temperatures in the sort of high 20s, even pushing low 30s. So just a fun little stat for you there, Jules. The last time Adelaide had 3 days above 28 degrees in September was back in 2006. So, 20 years since we've seen temperatures like that, potentially.
1: Well, it could be a hot summer, Ursula.
0: Yeah, that is the outlook. Temperatures are expected to be pretty significantly warm right through spring and into early summer.
2: Is this the El Nino already making itself felt, is it?
0: Oh, look, I think, you know, that's sort of the trend year on year these days is to see those warmer temperatures being sort of what we expect.
1: Ursula Connor, thank you for that. I looked at Grand Final Day in Melbourne. It looks like it's going to be a few showers around. It'll be a low-scoring game.
2: Is it when it's wet, it's low scoring, is it?
1: Usually, yes. Mm. Especially if it's windy too. All right, it's almost time for the 7 a.m. news. After that, you're going to hear from the chief vet. And we know that bird flu is really going through our sea lion community. They are endangered. There's lots of questions about how we protect them and how further it could spread, Joe.
2: And how dreadful to have found more than a dozen dead sea lions at Kangaroo Island. Just imagine seeing that. How awful that would be.
1: And George Miglianis is going to join us. He's
2: Love
1: written
2: George.
1: A book called Three Shocks. It's a fascinating book about upheaval in Australia. That's after seven.
3: When you need the latest information about your world.
4: As an ambulance service, we need greater expansion to transit wards. We need an ability to rapidly offload our patients off stretchers so that we can respond.
3: It's on 891 ABC Adelaide.

0: A marine scientist expresses concern but also some optimism about the future of Australia's sea lion population. Former Port Adelaide midfielder Zach Butters says he's officially moved back to Victoria, and the Prime Minister joins world leaders in issuing an urgent call for AI safeguards. Good morning, Matt Coleman in Adelaide with ABC News. A marine scientist says that he is worried that H5 bird flu will wipe out Australia's sea lion population, but is hopeful their geographic spread will prevent that. The species is listed as endangered, and there's fewer than 12,000 in the entire country. The Pages Islands off the coast of Kangaroo Island is a key breeding location, and yesterday it was confirmed that 4 dead sea lions there out of 14 are tested positive to bird flu. Macquarie University Professor Robert Harcourt says that sea lion colonies are relatively genetically isolated.
1: Australian sea lions, ironically, have one of the highest degrees of genetic structure, which means there's not as much intermixing between colonies as with a lot of other seals, and so that might be their saving grace. There'll be groups that where terns haven't gone that are infected, or other seabirds that are infected, and they'll just miss out on the virus altogether, and that would save them from extinction.
0: Former Port Adelaide midfielder Zach Butters says he's officially moved back to Victoria. He's told Melbourne radio station 3AW that he's grateful to be joining the Western Bulldogs, his childhood club, next season. The three-time best and fairest signalled his desire to leave Port Adelaide in August. West Australian police will have extra officers patrolling the Nullarbor, with Fremantle fans expected to travel now that their team has secured a place in the AFL Grand Final. Sergeant Travis Taylor says fatigue and speed are the biggest concerns.
2: Take your time, take plenty of rests, take plenty of water. A lot of people, they sometimes get a flat, get stuck, something may happen, they haven't got any water on them. So always have at least 10 litres of water in the car. If you don't use it, great, but if you need it, it's there.
0: Thousands of Brisbane Lions fans are expected to turn out in force at the club's opening training event today as excitement builds ahead of Saturday's big match. Kira Jones reports.
3: Fresh off the weekend's thrilling preliminary final victory over Hawthorn to book a fourth straight grand final.

0: Final appearance. The Lions will train in front of thousands of diehard supporters today at the club's Springfield base at Ipswich, west of Brisbane. Hopes are high that the reigning premiers can complete an historic three-peat when they take on Fremantle at the MCG on Saturday. Brisbane will head into the decider as slight favourites, despite losing star midfielder Lachie Neale to suspension for striking. The club will challenge the one-match ban at the AFL Tribunal tonight.
1: Collingwood's Nick Dacos has become the 10th Magpie in club history to win the AFL's Brownlow Medal after finishing on top of the vote count last night. The midfielder was judged best on ground in 13 of 22 games played this season. He paid tribute to his father, Magpies Hall of Famer Peter Dacos, and his mother Colleen, who he says are his biggest supporters.
2: It doesn't matter if I get one kick or 20 kicks or kick five goals, I come home and it's still you're treated the same way, Mum. They don't really care, so I love having a safe place that I can come home to, and that's something I'll always cherish.
1: The Prime Minister has joined a group of leaders, predominantly from the world's middle powers, in issuing an urgent call for international safeguards on the development of artificial intelligence. Leaders from countries including Canada, Germany and Singapore have joined Anthony Albanese in signing the statement. It says that AI and its frontier models must remain under human direction, oversight and control. On the eve of the United Nations General Assembly in New York, Mr. Albanese has told reporters the stakes are too high to take chances.
3: We know that artificial intelligence will have a massive impact on the way that our lives and our work is conducted. And that's why we need to make sure that humans are at the centre of it and that they're in control.
1: New data centres face stricter rules to build in Victoria, including a ban on using drinking water and tougher requirements for green energy. Here's reporter Richard Willingham.
4: Nearly $6 billion was invested in Victorian data centres last year, but the growth of the sector has put many people in the community offside. Premier Ben Carroll is hoping new planning rules will cool community backlash to the big developments while still encouraging investment. New data centres will have to be powered by new renewable energy projects backed by the developers, while centres will not be allowed to use drinking water. Currently, less than 1% of Victoria's drinking water is used for cooling by data centres. Developers will also be forced to contribute to local infrastructure and will not be able to build within 150 metres of homes.
1: A new generation of ultra-cheap smart glasses is exposing Australian sensitive data to hackers. National technology reporter Ange Levoix-Pierre has the story.
5: Smart glasses are infamous for their ability to film in secret, but basic security testing shows they also pose a privacy risk to their owners. Research conducted on two pairs of smart glasses costing $60 and $110 has revealed photos and videos can be stolen using Bluetooth without a password. It also found users' emails and dates of birth are being left exposed. Aside from the hacking risk, it appears user data is often being sent to China via the inbuilt AI companion, which sometimes gives inaccurate answers on topics considered sensitive by the Chinese government. Legal experts warn the glasses are in breach of privacy, cybersecurity, and consumer laws.
1: The US President Donald Trump has reportedly called off planned US strikes on the Houthis in Yemen over the weekend, while he weighs up a possible meeting with Iran in New York this week. Middle East correspondent Caitlin Kelly reports.
6: Houthi fighters are pushing for control of Yemen's highlands to cut off the Red Sea coast from areas still held by the Saudi-led coalition, while Yemeni forces say they have retaken positions from the group in the area. The UN says nearly 700 people have been killed and thousands injured in the recent fighting. President Donald Trump called off strikes against the Houthi rebel group at the last minute over the weekend. But tensions remain high across the region as Iran warns it's prepared for a long and expanded war. Caitlin Kelly, ABC News, Jerusalem.
1: The party of Pakistan's former Prime Minister Imran Khan says three of his sisters have now been detained ahead of a protest demanding his release from prison. The BBC's Caroline Davis has more.
7: Alima Khanum was the first to be arrested on Sunday, then Dr. Uzma Khan and Noreen Niazi early on Monday morning. All have spoken up over the last 3 years against the detention of their brother, former Pakistan Prime Minister Imran Khan, who remains imprisoned in Adiyala Jail just outside Rawalpindi. The orders for their arrest all accuse them of creating a law and order situation by trying to mobilise his supporters on social media and in public meetings. Their families are calling for them to be released, saying that the arrests are illegal.
1: Last month, former cricket captains, including Australians Greg Chappell, Alan Border and Belinda Clark, renewed their appeal for Khan to be freed. Police say more than 200 cattle missing from a property in outback New South Wales could be stolen. Bill Ormond has the details.
8: Detectives from the Rural Crime Prevention Team are investigating the disappearance of 212 cattle last seen on a remote station near Wilcannia in the state's far west. The livestock have an estimated value of more than $800,000 and were reported missing on Sunday, September 6th. Detectives are appealing for information from the public as to the whereabouts of the 212 cattle, which they believe may have strayed or been stolen from the station.
1: Now with Sport, Fraser Fife.
9: A second-half fight back has seen the Tasmania Jack Jumpers open their National Basketball League campaign with a 96-91 win at home over South East Melbourne. David Johnson put up a game-high 26 points as the hosts rallied from 16 points down to claim victory. And Formula One has announced the maximum race distance for Grand Prix will be reduced by 15 kilometres for the 2027 season. The reduction in distance has been introduced because of changes to the power unit regulations that will mean cars will use more fuel throughout a race.
1: The main stories again, a marine scientist says that he is worried H5 bird flu will wipe out Australia's sea lion population, but is hopeful their geographic spread will prevent that. The species is listed as endangered and there's fewer than 12,000 in the entire country. And former Port Adelaide midfielder Zach Butters says he's officially moved back to Victoria. He's told 3AW in Melbourne that he's grateful to be joining the Western Bulldogs, his childhood club, next season. South Australia's weather and the Bureau says sunny conditions will prevail today despite parts of the state reaching sub-zero temperatures overnight. It says Murray Bridge is at about minus one and Mount Lofty 1.9. Forecaster Ursula Connor says conditions will be warm later this week.
10: It'll really be probably from Thursday that we start feeling the heat, especially in those southern parts of the state. High 20s, even low 30s for some parts. So yeah, quite warm. Not a lot of rain in the way of rain this week.
1: And Renmark today sunny with a top of 21. Mount Gambier morning frost mostly sunny 17. Port Lincoln mostly sunny 17. Port Pirie sunny 24. Adelaide sunny a top of 20 degrees. 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
11: This is Breakfast on 891 ABC Adelaide.
12: It's wise to be judicious about making this decision around the fuel excise because it does take a huge hit out of the federal budget. So are you banking too much on the removal of the tobacco tax working?
13: Diesel is $2.80 a litre. There needs to be relief. It needs to happen immediately. And this provision would take politics out of it.
11: Breakfast.
14: Good morning to you on this glorious Tuesday. Going to get up to 20 degrees today. The skies are blue. The sun is shining. Not so much in a couple of weeks when daylight saving hits, but we can enjoy this small window of bright sunshine earlier in the morning at the moment. Joe, it's not bright sunshine when it comes to bird flu, and we've learnt that more sea lions have been found dead. Of course, just on the Page Islands, I think just off Kangaroo Island. And you're going to hear from the chief vet very shortly about how we can protect these mammals because they are endangered. You know, we want to save our sea lions, but I mean, it seems to be a tough ask at the moment, doesn't it?
12: Especially in trying to get the vaccine out. There is a vaccine, of course, but it takes two shots. It requires getting hold of the animal, and it's so much easier, I think, said than done in a lot of cases.
14: Also this hour, you're going to hear from author George Megalogenis. Now, he has written a book called Three Shocks. It's certainly, I mean, it's a fascinating read because he will tell you what the average Australian looks like in 2026. I mean, if you think about what the average Aussie looks like and you think about what politicians think the average Aussie is, it's a kind of a tradie almost, like a white male tradie. You know, Peter Malinauskas, politicians are often in hard hats and high vis and they talk about utes and pies and sport. But the average Australian is not a white tradie. In fact, they're pitching to a completely different kind of they should be pitching to a completely different demographic.
12: This is the latest in a series of excellent books that George Megalogenis has written on who Australia is in a given period in time and where they're going next, right?
14: Exactly.
12: From the migrants arriving en masse into Australia decades ago.
14: So you will hear from George shortly as well. It's Jules Schiller and Joe Laverty on 891 ABC Adelaide.
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14: Dr. Skye Frewin is our chief vet. She joins us this morning. Good morning to you, Doctor.
15: Good morning.
14: What's the latest with our sea lion population in South Australia?

0: risk of catching it in the first place, just owing to the environments they live in. So they do share these offshore islands and coastal environments with large numbers of seabirds, and unfortunately that includes a number of seabirds that are known to be infected, including those crested terns that were first turned up.
1: The report is there were more than a dozen, and some of them were so decomposed that you can't even test them for bird flu. How did you find these dead sea lions?
0: Yeah, so our team has been out doing aerial surveillance, so in a helicopter sweeping along our coastline and those offshore islands. And the reason we're doing that surveillance is so that we can understand what's happening by way of bird flu and in areas where we wouldn't otherwise be able to get that information. So the last time they were out there was around about 4 weeks ago, and at that time there was, I only think, one or two dead seals and sea lions, which is not unusual. And we did test those ones and they were all negative. They have gone back last week and found not huge numbers, but certainly more dead. Like you said, there was 12 dead sea lions. They will only collect samples to testing if the animals are fresh enough. Sorry, it's getting a little bit gross, but if they're very badly decomposed, then we're not going to be able to find virus, even if it had been there in the past. The virus doesn't survive forever. So we've tested the freshest dead animals and have found the virus in those animals on the swabs.
2: How are the crested terns going, Sky? How many of those are we finding deceased?
0: Yeah, unfortunately not good news for the crested terns either. So on quite a number of those offshore islands that the team surveyed last week, right from our west coast through to the Pages, there were dead crested terns on most of those islands, some in large numbers, and unfortunately the Pages islands were the most impacted. So again, last time we were there about a month ago, around about 1,000 crested terns were found dead, and they found close to the same number, so around about 900 on this trip just last week.
1: Given that there were apparently so many sea lions that were on Pages Island who had bird flu, are you concerned about other sea lions perhaps carrying the virus going to Kangaroo Island and to other places and spreading it?
0: So at this stage, we don't have any evidence that the seals and sea lions are spreading it between themselves. They are picking it up from birds. So any sea lion that's sharing an environment with sick or dead infected birds is at risk of infection. So I'm not so concerned about, you know, a sea lion picking it up from Pages and taking it to Seal Bay. I mean, the risk is there already. There's infected birds at Seal Bay, there's infected birds at Pages and in that surrounding vicinity. So the risk is already high. And so, yes, of course, we're concerned.
2: You're listening to Dr. Sky Frewen. She is Chief Vet of South Australia. At 16 minutes past 7, Jewel Schiller and Joe Laverty on 891 ABC Adelaide. As you can tell, we're talking about the latest on bird flu. And as you'd expect, it's not great. It's affecting our sea lion population. Sky, sea lions are endangered and vulnerable. So what can be done to protect them?
0: There's been a lot of work done to not protect them from infection, but to build the resilience of that population in the last couple of years, and that work continues. So that's work led by our Department for Environment and Water. And the thinking there is, you know, we really can't stop the spread of bird flu in wild animals. What we can do is try and make those populations as healthy as possible so that if they are impacted by bird flu, more of them survive. So, for example, removing other predators, other threats like feral cats, building pup shelters so that pups can survive extremes of heat if they're born. So they have an asynchronous breeding, so they can breed sort of at any time of year, which means you could have pups being born in the heat of summer or the you know, coldest part of winter. So those pup shelters provide some protection from the elements as well as protection from being squashed by larger adult males. And a number of other projects. So that's sea lions specifically, and those projects are there to support bird species as well around the state. What we are also exploring, I think you touched on it in the intro, is the possibility of vaccination. Vaccination is not something we're likely to be able to roll out at a population level, so to all animals in a colony, but it's certainly something we would like to be able to implement, particularly in our sea lion populations, if we can get access to a vaccine. So we've been working very hard with our federal counterparts to do just that.
1: Well, Environment Minister Emily Burke yesterday

0: mentioned a vaccine trial happening now in SEALs in Hawaii. How do you choose which ones, which lucky ones will get the vaccine and which ones you leave to their fate?
1: To a degree, I mean, we'll be trying to vaccinate as many as we can if we can get access to the vaccine, but it is important that we can give them the two doses for it to actually work. So we're incredibly lucky to have some of the best researchers when it comes to sea lions here within the state and certainly within the country, obviously, again, being a species that's only found here in Australia. So they are working on how exactly we would vaccinate and which animals we would choose, and it will depend a little bit on what time of year it is that we can get access to a vaccine, as to which ones we can be confident that we'll be able to revaccinate in sort of 3 to 4 weeks after that first dose.
2: You're listening to Dr. Skye Frewen, Chief Vet at 18 past 7, Jules Schiller, Joe Laverty, 891 ABC Adelaide. Skye, the media can catastrophise situations. We can talk about our poultry population being wiped out, chicken prices going up and endangered animals being wiped out. I want to ask a different question. What's the best case scenario now for bird flu in this state?
1: So we know from overseas that bird flu is not going away. So the best case scenario is the impacts, perhaps, I'm trying to find a good news story, but bird flu is tricky, I'm not going to lie, is that some birds may not be as impacted as other species. Mm. We have seen some really significant impacts overseas, but extinction has not been a scenario that's common. And I think what we have in our benefit is we've had time to prepare. So there's been really concerted efforts in the poultry sector, like you touched on, to prepare for this, and thankfully we do not have it in the poultry sector at this stage, and I think were that to happen, we're really well prepared to respond. And in our wildlife, again, we can't stop the spread through our wildlife, but a huge investment that has already gone into projects to support those populations in terms of resilience, particularly those most vulnerable conservation-dependent populations. So I think we can all be pretty proud of how much we've tried to prepare for this. It is really challenging trying to protect wild animals against a virus that is incredibly deadly, particularly to bird species. So I think we just need to wait and see what those impacts are and continue to support those sort of projects that will rebuild their most vulnerable wildlife populations once they are impacted.
0: Dr. Frewen, there are those who would argue one of the simplest things that you can do to stop the spread of bird flu is to keep dogs on leashes on beaches, because dogs are famous for going up to sniffing dead, stinky things. And people are worried that on some South Australian beaches, dogs are going, sniffing birds that have probably died of bird flu and then taking it into the suburbs. Would you advise a statewide temporary leash? You have to be on a leash on beaches in South Australia. Is that something that you think might be a good idea?
1: I think being a responsible pet owner is always a good thing to do. So if you are out and about on beaches or in wildlife areas, just be, I guess, conscious of what your pet is doing. Obviously, we don't want to stop people being able to, do exercise or recreation with their animals. It's an important thing, but doing it in a responsible way that they're not impacting wildlife, and also potentially putting themselves at risk, right. I guess.
2: Skye, I want to ask you a couple of quick fire questions from the text line. We've only got a couple minutes left, I realise. Marie wants to know, are pelicans affected yet?
1: Yes, unfortunately, we have had one confirmed case in a pelican, York Peninsula, last week, and they certainly are a species that would be at risk.
2: Larry says she found a dead pigeon in her yard late yesterday. What should she do?
1: I guess the general advice is to call the hotline and we can give you advice specific to that case, I'd recommending. If it's a single dead pigeon, it's likely that it's not one we're likely to want to test. So there is advice on our website around how to dispose of that safely if that's something you'd like to do.
2: How common is it for a dog to contract bird flu? We're being asked as well.
1: Quite uncommon, and that could be partly because they're not coming into contact with sick or dead birds. So they do need to have quite close contact with a sick or dead bird to actually catch it. But also, I guess just what we've seen overseas, that it hasn't been common bird flu to be found in dogs, and thankfully in the small number of cases where it has been found in dogs, they tend to not get really, really unwell, which is good.
0: Your website, if people go to their favourite search engine and put in the animal disease hotline, will they be able to find what they need?
1: I hope so. I haven't tried because I have it saved in my in my brain. But 1-800-675-888 is the number. But the Emergency Animal Disease Hotline is what it's called if you're looking for the number. And birdflu.sa.gov.au is our website with all that information, including the hotline details.
2: Dr. Skye Frewen, thank you for your company at 23 minutes past 7. Still getting texts if you've just tuned in. We were talking before 7 about who should be our next governor. Because we know that you were at a farewell party for Her Excellency Frances Adamson yesterday. We know that Richard Harris has ruled it out on our show. I'm pretty sure Natasha Stott Despoja has ruled it out. So who's left? Now, still, John Schumann has been suggested.
0: Schumann would be wonderful.
2: He's been very popular on the text line as well. Of course, Hans is very popular on the text line. and Andy Thomas, we didn't mention. Of course, astronaut extraordinaire. Yes. Because I suggested Jimmy Barnes to get him back. Yes. I'm going to suggest someone else in that vein.
0: Yes.
2: Zach Butters.
0: Oh, no.
2: So, you know.
0: He's not a South Australian, though. No. Like, he's leaving us. He's dumped us, Jules. He's dumped us.
2: No, but
0: you need to come to terms with that.
2: Governor during the week and Port Adelaide player.
0: Footy player on the weekend.
2: Footy player. The first footy playing governor. It's almost like a movie, isn't it?
0: Oh, gosh.
2: Anyway, keep
0: your... Any football player in that role is, oh, yeah, it was a really good day. I really liked it. I think we did really good today.
2: Tony Modra.
0: That's how they all talk.
2: Tony Modra has been suggested as well. Of course, so well-loved in South Australia, and we saw that when he had his accident.
0: Yeah.
2: So not the worst suggestion as well. Keep your ideas coming through, 0467 922 891. But at 24 minutes past 7, we're going to cross to Bobby McCumber next. She's monitoring petrol prices. But there's also a great story about how much more we're paying for petrol in general than other countries.
0: Oh, it's such a good story.
2: it's not going to be
0: mean
2: good.
0: It's a great story? That's terrible.
2: Bobby's next.
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2: Bobby McCumber is in Norwood. Good morning, Bobby.
11: Yeah, good morning, Jules. On the parade here in Norwood, where the unleaded is the highest price in the state at the moment, it's $2.37.9. So that's here in Norwood, Surrey Downs, CBD. You're looking at that price. The cheapest unleaded you can get at the moment is in Melrose Park in Clarence Gardens. That's $2.19.9. When we're looking at diesel, once again, the most expensive here is $2.92.9 here in Norwood, also Cumberland Park, Keswick and Walkerville. Cheapest diesel you can get at the moment is in Blair Athol in Clearview. You're looking at $2.77.9. But you mentioned international prices. So just to give people an idea of what we're paying in comparison to people across the world, for unleaded per litre, at the moment, Australians are paying around $2.38. Now, if you go to Japan, it's significantly cheaper. You're looking at $1.55. The US, cheaper as well, $1.66. But the UK, they are paying $3.16 per litre. So they're paying a lot more than we are at the moment. We're looking at diesel. It's similar. Australia paying $2.84. Japan, half that. They're paying $1.42 per litre for diesel. US is similar to us, $2.41. But the UK, once again, they are paying $3.56 per litre for diesel. So we've got a price hike happening here in Australia at the moment, but it's certainly a lot more in the UK.
2: It's always cheaper in the States, isn't it? You know,
11: it is.
2: And it's by the gallon, obviously, over there.
11: Mm.
2: But they have their own domestic production, I guess, which is keeping the prices down. But
0: Bobby, did you spend your morning doing those currency conversions? Because that was a lot.
11: There was petrol's my thing, John.
0: You just hit the bond for it.
11: You know, my brother's in Texas, in America, and I spoke to him yesterday, and he was literally just telling me how petrol has gone up by the gallon in the US. So, you know, that we're actually paying a little bit less.
0: Your whole family is just petrol price nerds.
11: I know we are, Joe. Yeah. You caught us.
2: Tell him to post some over to you, Bobby.
0: See, now I wonder with these petrol prices. Last time this happened, we all went out and we bought bikes and we bought e-bikes, and suddenly we were being much more active. And of course, the weather is so nice at the moment. I tried to buy a bike online, a secondhand bike, and it was, they'd sold it within 24 hours, this bike online. So I think that probably the bike is having another boost in popularity.
2: Yeah, that happened during COVID, didn't it? When we all, you know, all wanting to exercise more. Hey, let's go to Avril from Whyalla, because we've also been asking for your ideas on the next governor. Good morning, Avril.
7: Good morning, Jules. I'd like to suggest Keith Conlon.
2: Oh, Keith Conlon. He would be a good idea.
0: He'd be excellent.
7: Oh, he'd be lovely.
0: And he would be lovely.
2: He would be across the history, of course, of the role, and he would know that.
7: Exactly, yes.
2: And every little village or town he'd visit in South Australia, he'd be able to give you an update on the past. It's a great idea.
0: He's charming. He's engaging. Yeah. He makes you feel like you're the only one in the room when you talk to him. Good one, Avril.
2: Thank you, Avril. Other suggestions? Tex, of course, is free. Tex Walker.
0: Is he?
2: You could do it. Matthew Nix might be free if some Crows fans have their way.
0: If Tex walks in, gets the job, and he walks in with his locker room door on under his arm to set it up in Government House.
2: Bruce McAvaney would be a very popular choice.
0: Oh, yes.
2: Johnny Haseman.
0: That's a good one.
2: I'm not sure Johnny Haseman is going to get it, Peabody, but interesting fashion.
0: We need to come up with a shortlist, because some of those are actually really excellent ideas.
2: They are. So keep your suggestions coming through 0467 922 891. Joe Laverty has got a vote. Sonia Feldoff has a vote.
0: Jules got one yet?
2: No. For obvious reasons.
0: Here, I'll text in now. What's the number again?
2: After 7:30, George Megalogenis is going to join us with his new book.
3: If it's being talked about in your community.
12: 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Why are there no sanctions for people who are essentially creating the market for organised crime?
3: It's on 891 ABC Adelaide.
13: Matt Coleman in Adelaide with ABC News. South Australia's chief vet says the government will look to vaccinate as many sea lions as possible against bird flu if it can get access to a vaccine. Marine scientists have expressed concern after the state government yesterday confirmed 4 of 14 dead sea lions found off Kangaroo Island's coast tested positive for the virus. It's believed there are fewer than 12,000 sea lions nationwide. SA chief vet Dr. Skye Frewen has told 891 ABC Adelaide they're particularly vulnerable due to their exposure to wild birds.
1: At this stage, we don't have any evidence that the seals and sea lions are breeding it between themselves. They are picking it up from birds. Any sea lion that's sharing an environment with sick or dead infected birds is at risk of infection.
13: Macquarie University Professor Robert Harcourt says it's possible the entire population might not be wiped out by bird flu.
14: The hope is that because the Australian sea lions are spread right across 73 different islands, that some of the islands won't get affected at all. And if that happens, then we've got a small group from which to regrow the population over time.
13: The Prime Minister Anthony Albanese and more than a dozen world leaders have issued an urgent plea for global guardrails to ensure that AI remains under human control. His National Affairs correspondent Jane Norman.
15: On the eve of the United Nations General Assembly in New York, Australia has joined a coalition of middle powers, including Canada, Germany and Singapore, calling for tighter controls of AI to ensure it remains under human direction and oversight. The alarming statement warns the pace of development of powerful frontier models could outpace government's ability to manage emerging risks. The statement follows calls from the sector itself for regulation and a coordinated slowdown in development. But US President Donald Trump has made it clear he views fears of runaway AI as a hoax. Jane Norman, ABC News, New York.
13: A new generation of ultra-cheap smart glasses is exposing Australian sensitive data to hackers. National technology reporter Angela Vapier has the story.
16: Smart glasses are infamous for their ability to film in secret, but basic security testing shows they also pose a privacy risk to their owners. Research conducted on two pairs of smart glasses costing $60 and $110 has revealed photos and videos can be stolen using Bluetooth without a password. It also found users' emails and dates of birth are being left exposed. Aside from the hacking risk, it appears user data is often being sent to China via the inbuilt AI companion, which sometimes gives inaccurate answers on topics considered sensitive by the Chinese government. Legal experts warn the glasses are in breach of privacy, cybersecurity, and consumer laws.
13: Former Port Adelaide midfielder Zach Butters says he's officially moved back to Victoria. He's told Melbourne radio station 3AW that he's grateful to be joining the Western Bulldogs, his childhood club, next season. A three-time best and fairest signalled his desire to leave Port Adelaide in August. Thousands of Brisbane Lions fans are expecting

0: Expected to turn out in force at the club's opening training event today as excitement builds ahead of Saturday's grand final, Kira Jones reports.
1: Fresh off the weekend's thrilling preliminary final victory over Hawthorn to book a fourth straight grand final appearance, the Lions will train in front of thousands of diehard supporters today at the club's Springfield base at Ipswich, west of Brisbane. Hopes are high that the reigning premiers can complete an historic three-peat when they take on Fremantle at the MCG on Saturday. Brisbane will head into the decider as slight favourites, despite losing star midfielder Lachie Neal to suspension for striking. The club will challenge the one-match ban at the AFL Tribunal tonight.
0: 2026 Brownlow medalist Nick Dacos says he's in disbelief despite being the favourite heading into the ceremony. The Collingwood midfielder finished ahead of Geelong's Bailey Smith and Western Bulldogs captain Marcus Bontempelli in the vote count at the black tie event in Melbourne last night. The 23-year-old says he still gets butterflies ahead of every game and will not take the achievement for granted.
2: It's a massive award and I'm so privileged to be up here and I can't believe I'm a Brownlow medalist, to be honest.
0: South Australia's weather: Renmark sunny, 21, Mount Gambier morning frost, mostly sunny, 17, Port Lincoln mostly sunny, 17, Port Pirie sunny, 24, Adelaide sunny, a top of 20 degrees, currently 12, tomorrow mostly sunny, 25, Thursday partly cloudy, 29, Friday partly cloudy, 27, Saturday partly cloudy, 28, Sunday partly cloudy, 28, and Monday partly cloudy, a top of 31 degrees. ABC News.
3: 891 ABC Adelaide. Traffic.
4: Good morning, Doreen Tassato from ATM with Adelaide's latest traffic. Got a two-car crash in Gould Creek on One Tree Hill Road near Hannaford Hump Road. Also in the city too, a crash Pulteney Street near Carrington Street. First Water Main, Plimpton Park, Marion Road near Shakespeare Avenue. Speed and lane restrictions outbound. Some parts of Commercial Road in Port Adelaide near the rail line and the shopping centre are closed due to sewer works. Detours are in place. Smart for the camera, McGill Road, McGill and Osmond Terrace, Norwood.
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5: 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Tony Wood, Senior Fellow of the Energy Program at the Grattan Institute.
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5: What does fuel secure actually mean?
6: 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We have a requirement that a certain minimum number of days of supply in storage. And that number is looking reasonably good.
3: Mornings with Rory McLaren. 891 ABC Adelaide. Welcome to Breakfast for Everything Adelaide. 891 ABC Adelaide.
7: Good morning to you. Coming up this half hour, George Megalogenis is one of Australia's favourite authors. His books are fascinating. They're a snapshot into the history of Australia. Not events, but he looks at demographics. He looks at who we are, what we're becoming. And of course, this informs our politics and explains why we have movements like the Teals, Joe, why One Nation is doing well in parts of Australia, why the Liberals are not doing well. And he's going to join us shortly to talk about his latest book, Three Shocks.
8: Yes, it is the latest in a series which really looks at who we are and how we got here. And going back to the 50s, so these books are very informative. I think he said that this is the last in the series, so I'll be interested to see where he thinks we're going next.
7: We're also going to take you to the Brownlow very shortly, of course, won by Nick Dacos. It was inevitable that he would win that. It would have been a massive scandal if he didn't. But Kate Mead was, you often hear her on Overnight. She's, of course, a long time she spent in South Australia, but she was at the Brownlow for ABC Melbourne. She'll join you shortly.
8: I saw her outfit, and I know a lot of it is on what everyone's wearing. The blokes are wearing ties and suits and whatever, but what the ladies are wearing in particular. I think she's wearing pantaloons.
7: That's a brave choice.
8: I think it's pantaloons.
7: Bring them back.
8: Maybe.
7: And just for nominations for the governor, we've been running this all morning. Peter Gers is actually winning. He joked us saying that he's a Republican. How could he do that job? We're getting Julia Gillard, Jane Doyle on the text line as well. Natasha Stott Despoja is doing very well. Julia Betts.
8: Julia Gillard, that would be an interesting one too. Yes.
7: Eddie Betts is suggested as well. So keep your suggestions coming through 0467 922 891. Before we do all of that, let's get your police news. Senior Constable Liam Bennett joins us now. Good morning to you, Liam. You've arrested three teens.
9: Good morning. Yeah, unfortunately not me, but our patrol's out and about. Police attended Grand Junction Road about 3 o'clock when they spotted a stolen BMW. Patrols covertly followed the vehicle.

0: Macklin successfully deployed road spikes at Jepps Cross. And the BMW was found abandoned with shredded tyres at Walkley Heights, and police established cordons searching the area and located two suspects on Dean Street. This was a 15-year-old boy from Gillis Plains and a 17-year-old boy from Ridleyton, and they were charged with illegal use of a motor vehicle. Police had earlier seen a stolen Subaru travelling with the BMW, which was sighted on Wright Road nearby and pursued for a short distance before it blew a tyre on Muriel Drive at Paraka. The driver of this car, a 15-year-old Windvale boy, he was also arrested after he attempted to flee over a fence. He was also charged with illegal use of a motor vehicle and bailed to appear in the youth court in November.
1: A lot of teens.
2: Do you know where your teen is at night? First question. Yeah. But second question, is it that the owners of the cars are leaving their keys out, or do these kids know how to hot start a BMW?
0: So for these incidents, both vehicles were actually stolen as a result of break-ins, and those incidents are still being investigated and further charges may be laid.
2: Understood.
1: Yeah, so I've spoken to a car expert once, said when you've got a key ring with your car make on it, you know, they're easier to steal cars
2: because
1: you actually know.
2: And with the button that goes bing, bing, yes, and you can tell exactly which car it is.
1: We digress, Liam. You've also had a drink driver.
0: Yeah, that's right. This one was just before 8:30 last night. Police attended Hutchinson Road in Coober Pedy after reports a driver appeared intoxicated while behind the wheel of his Toyota Ute. Patrols located the vehicle and conducted a breath test on the 21-year-old Victorian man. He allegedly recorded a blood alcohol reading of 0.191, so almost four times the legal limit. He was reported for drink driving, given a 12-month instant loss of licence, and had his vehicle impounded for 28 days.
2: Gosh, how's he getting back home to Victoria?
0: Yeah, it's a long walk, isn't it?
2: And you've got a scam warning for SAPOL.
0: Yeah, so this one's really important to get the message out there. We're urging the community to be vigilant following reports that scammers are posing as the South Australia Police. We've received multiple reports that scammers are modifying their caller ID to make calls appear as though they're coming from us. So what that means is when the number comes up on your mobile phone, it looks like it's one of our legitimate police station numbers contacting the caller. And we're just reminding the public that obviously, this information is very easy to manipulate, and you shouldn't rely on that as proof that the call is legitimate. We want to remind the public that we will never call people out of the blue and accuse them of a crime over the phone, or request money or transfer for payment or personal details over the phone either. So we just encourage everyone to be wary of unsolicited calls. Don't provide any personal or banking details over the phone. And if you're not sure if a call is genuine, just hang up and call a police station via the numbers listed on our South Australia Police website, because those numbers can be trusted and we can then make sure to assist people if the calls are legitimate or a hoax.
2: Excellent
1: advice.
2: They're
1: getting so sophisticated, scams, aren't they?
2: Yeah, but it just makes you not trust anyone. So when I get a legitimate call from SAPOL one day, I'll be going, yeah, right, mate.
1: Well, accusing you of a crime.
2: Yeah, whatever, whatever.
1: Thank you, Liam Bennett, as well. There we go. South Australian Police, do not phone it in. They will not ring you and accuse you of a crime. They will probably visit you, as they should.
2: Yes, and if you have any questions, make sure you go to a legitimate website, because these things are very easy to fake as well. Legitimate SAPOL website, and get the phone numbers from there.
1: All right, it is 19 minutes, I should say, to 8. Coming up next, we're going to speak to Kate Mead. She, of course, was at the Brownlow Medal last night. It always makes a huge splash in the papers. What did she experience? You'll hear from her next.
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1: KBC is from ABC Melbourne. She was on the red carpet, and it's often all about the red carpet this year, because it was inevitable that Nick Dacos was going to win, and he did that with a record 47 votes. Good morning to you, Kate.
4: Good morning, guys.
1: What was it like on the red carpet? Did everyone smell good? Was there a certain fashion theme? How did you go?
4: I wasn't smelling anyone, I will admit, but I would describe this as last night it was so cold. It was, think about Antarctica, the wind was coming through and people walking around basically in bikinis. It was just cold.
2: No one was dressed for the climate by the look of it.
4: Any woman that I saw in a coat last night or some type of jacket blazer thing, I was like, smart. Well done, well done. But it was so busy. It was the night of nights for football. And, of course, all eyes were on Nick Davis.

0: cost from the moment that he arrived. The moment that he arrived onto that red carpet, it just turned into chaos. There was a media scrum, of course. Everyone had their little spots to stand and everyone wanted Nick. And it wasn't until really halfway through the night watching it all roll out that I just kept thinking, gosh, what are the Collingwood supporters going to do if he doesn't win this? You know, are they going to burn the place down? You know, there's so much pressure on this young man.
1: Well, he did take it out, and he probably should have taken it out a couple more times, in my opinion, Kate. You spoke to Zach Butters, though. I mean, a lot of South Australian eyes are on Zach Butters. Would he sit on the port table? Would he move halfway through the ceremony to the Western Bulldogs? What was Zach like? What did he say to you?
0: Oh, well, of course, you know, what will never be taken away from him is that he will be a proud South Australian. You know, it's part of his identity now, of course. And so, you know, being able to catch up with him on the red carpet, he talks about just kind of missing home and wanting to get back to family. So no one can really begrudge him for that. But, yeah, of course, he was there. There was plenty of people wanting to know about, you know, the Bulldogs and nominating them and what that would mean and things like that. But he has made that move back over. And you know, I think he's just enjoying some Melbourne coffee at the moment.
2: He, you know, when he's playing on the field, he looks crazy. Don't you think he has these wild eyes? He becomes like an animal on the field. But then when you get a microphone in front of him, he's actually really charming and funny and nice. How did you find him in real life?
0: The exact opposite.
2: Oh.
0: No, he was as in the poor guy. So we wanted to know, like, we wanted to have some fun on the red carpet as well as some serious football questions last night. But, you know, we said to him, you know, describe the season in three words. And he did that. And then I said, okay, well, describe the umpiring in three words. And he was like,
2: Well, you're asking a lot of a football player to start with, Kate, to be creative and spontaneous on the spot.
1: If you ask Zach Butters to describe his season in three words, surely it would be signed another contract if you report.
2: Hey, see you later. That's another three words.
1: Now, quickly, what happened to the Swans players? Because we know that Isaac Heaney did very well and obviously he's been suspended and there was a lot of controversy around that. Did the Swans players do much red carpet?
0: No, look, and you know, even if I'm honest, I saw the president and the CEO of the Swans Football Club come through the red carpet, but very quiet. If I'm honest, because of the hype around Nick and Zach, and you know, the Max Gorns and the Bontempelli, you know, I didn't even see them kind of coming through at all. The ones, if they were, do you know, it felt like, were they even there? But I think there were some of us that maybe went expecting there to be something that goes on with that ladder board as the votes get rolled out and what might happen with those votes and how might people react. But there really wasn't any type of reaction from anybody about it. It was just they were the votes.
2: You and Dacos revealed something very personal about himself in his speech.
0: You know, there's always something to take away from our greats. And this one's maybe something for us all. He talked about that he worked out very, very early, and I'm talking about 16 years of age, that he was an overthinker, that he used to really get in his head and he couldn't seem to process what was going on in his world, but he knew that he wanted to play football, but he needed to do something with all those thoughts. And so he started journaling, and he still journals every day for 15 to 20 minutes about what he did for the day, what's worrying him.
2: See, now this is a good lesson for so many of us, Kate. Thank you for sharing this story and for all the colour of last night. Kate Mead from ABC Melbourne on the red carpet for the Brownlows.
1: Yes. Coming up next, thank you, Kate, it's 13 minutes to 8, you're going to hear from author George Megalogenis. He has written some fantastic books, and I think his latest book is the most fascinating of them all. It's called Three Shocks. You'll hear from George next.
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5: Loops it up! 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
5: Step back three. Oh. Right! Caught it! The best there is, the best there was, and the best there may ever will be.
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1: Australia changed over the years, obviously, convict nation, then we had white Australia, then we had the migrations from Europe and then Vietnam, and our identity is always changing, and it really does influence our politics, Joe, and there is no better expert on that than George Megalianis. He joins us this morning. Good morning, George.
7: Morning, Jules. How are you? Hello, Joe.
1: Good. Your book, Three Shocks That Changed Australia. Can we quickly go through a few of the shocks and then what it means for us as a nation?
7: Yeah, I've framed these as identity shocks, and I'm sort of zeroing in on the decade between the global financial crisis and the lockdown for COVID, where these three shocks manifested themselves in a way that was sort of unavoidable. The first one is we became a majority migrant nation again, so more than half the population today is either born overseas or has at least one migrant parent. And that majority is a national majority, but it's also especially the case in Melbourne, Sydney and Perth, where two-thirds of the population are first or second-generation migrant. In Adelaide, it's a bit over 50%. Canberra, it's a bit over 50%. Brizzy, it's sort of approaching 50%. So that's the first identity shock. The second one, and this is the one that's probably manifested itself more quickly in politics than the first one, and that is coming out of the last two federal elections with a sort of surge in female representation and the rise of the Teals. The economy today, and has now for about 10 years, it's centred on the labour of women, not men, for the first time in our history. So women in the professions now outnumber trade and technical workers, so blue-collar tradies. Female professionals now outnumber them and have done since about 2015. And the third shock is really the thing that sort of drives us all crazy, is the world doesn't seem as stable as it once was. But thinking through the details of sort of the breakdown in the rules-based international order, two characters in particular, Donald Trump, president of the US, and Xi Jinping, obviously president of China, the two of them, for different reasons, but sort of came at it with the same method, for about the last 10 years have been treating other nations, well, let's say, a little less predictably than they might have in the past. So in Australia's context, you know, we've had both the Americans and the Chinese try to beat up on us when we annoyed them. And in the past, you'd think that those issues could get resolved a little more calmly, diplomatically. But, you know, we had economic coercion from the Chinese and, of course, the tariff shock from Donald Trump. So they're your three shocks.
1: George, do you think,
7: in a nutshell,
1: that politicians are up on this? Because we've seen, you know, our premier and all premiers and even, you know, obviously the prime minister, they love to get in high vis and hard hats and be on construction sites. I think we saw you know, Peter Dutton talk about cutting back working from home. So do you still think that they see the average Australian as a kind of white tradie, that they need to get their votes? And we've had, you know, politics of utes and them not being EVs, things like that. Are they missing the point?
7: I think they've certainly missed the point the last two federal elections. Now, of course, subsequently, with the sort of rise or the sort of return, this is sort of the third coming for Pauline Hanson and One Nation, I think politicians tend to look at the electorate and are a little terrified of the blue-collar male, because they think he's probably the most unpredictable voter in the system. So they sort of, you know, it's probably a bit of a reflex. It's sort of like a missing limb, and you still feel an itch on it. And even though he's not as important as he once was, the high vis, you point out the high vis. Do you know, I'm fed up. If I see a politician television and there's about six people around them, you can go to a construction site, put your high vis on, because you don't want, don't want to trip or have something fall on you. But when you come out again, you wear your suit. You should be able to do your doorstop back in front of the establishment. I think it's because this game has been played on those rules for so long, it's very hard for people to break out of that thinking. Now, in the last two federal elections, the Liberal Party make it clear to themselves in their postmortems that simply the worst thing that they've done going into the last two federal elections, but it's a thing that's been an issue for them since the early period of the Howard era. Their vote amongst women has been in trend decline, and it was obviously catastrophic in both 22 and 25. So they say we need to, you know, have more female candidates, and we need to talk to women better. But obviously what you've seen since the last election with a lot of that coalition vote migrating over to One Nation column.

0: they're bloking it up again because they think that they need to get that voter back now.
1: This is 891 ABC Adelaide. This is Breakfast. Sonia Jules. Sonia's not here. My name's Joe, and Jules is here with you. George Megalogenis, author of Three Shocks That Changed Australia. So the themes that you've already identified is the rise in migrants, the rise in women, and instability. Are the policy settings that we're getting, are they addressing any of those things? Because from what I can tell, they're actually pushing back on some of those key areas.
0: Well, it's a tricky thing. So we mentioned before working from home. There is this idea that certainly coming out of COVID, you want the economy to return to where it was. The better way conceptually for politics to think about it is that the country had changed before COVID. So, and COVID in a way accelerated some of these political trends. Now, with the reopening of the border after the lockdowns of 2020 and 21, obviously you had a lot of migrants returning. But also, and I think about this in terms of the Trump context, not as many Australians are leaving to go back to places like the United States. And so you have this sort of elevated, what they call the net overseas migration number, which is, you know, migrants leaving, migrants coming the other way, Australians leaving, Australians coming in the other way. Now, numbers obviously have been high for a couple of years, and the political debate now is about trying to bring that number down. I don't have a problem with the debate about having a better managed migration system. The problem I have, just as a, you know, if you just do the sums, who is this debate about? Is it about the people who are already here? Is it about the person coming? Or is it about older Australians who are a little concerned about diversity?
1: There you go.
2: George, I've got to get to this burning question, because so much of our politics is informed by one nation. And you saw what happened in South Australia. They picked up a lot of the regions, got a few upper house seats, didn't make a mark in the city. Is that going to happen across Australia? Because we're hearing, you know, Pauline Hanson is the preferred prime minister sometimes, the most preferred party. What informs the rise of One Nation from your figures, and what will happen, do you think?
0: Yeah, I think there's two parts to it. And I'll come to the South Australian election in a sec, because I think it's important to remind people nationally, if anyone's tuning in outside of South Australia, how important the South Australian election was in terms of setting the template of where the One Nation vote is and where the Labor vote is and where the Liberal vote is. Now, the sort of two parts to One Nation's sort of surge post the 2025 election. One part of it is the collapse in the coalition vote. That seems pretty clear. And the second part seems to be a bit of static in and around the budget. And for every three votes that One Nation's picked up, both parties will sort of tell you privately that two have come from the coalition pile and one's come from Labor. Now, that's not dissimilar to what occurred in, certainly in South Australia more recently, but at the very first election that One Nation contested in Queensland in 1998, that sort of two from the coalition, one from Labor is essentially what happens when they're surging. So it's sort of a protest vote against both major parties, but especially anchored in the coalition. Now, the polls can tell you any story you want, and for a long time now, I mean, I'm not in daily journalism anymore, but after the 2010 election, I took a vow not to talk about opinion polls. So let's put them to one side and have a good look at what actually happened in South Australia. Because, look, the state parliament is more urbanised than the nation at large, but it does give you an indication of where One Nation's strengths is and where Labor's strengths are. So, you know, you've got 47 seats in the lower house, 33 of them in Adelaide and 14 outside. Now, remember what happened? 32 of the 33 in Adelaide went to Labor. And outside the capital, there were 14 seats. There were 4 One Nation, 4 Liberal, 4 Independent, and Labor held the 2. That seems to be the template of what occurred also in the Farah by-election. You know, landslide for One Nation outside of Albury, but the Teal candidate actually won Albury on a two-party preferred basis. Not a big win, but still won it. So there is a city regional divide, and it seems quite intuitive, doesn't it? You know, your two-party system is broken because the Liberals are primarily not competitive in the capital cities, and now the Liberals and the Nationals are not even competitive in the regions, because a lot of those people who would never vote Labor have now moved across to Hanson, partly because they see that their side is not competitive.
2: Well,
0: played out in South Australia. And I think it's going to be the national story at the next federal election.
2: George, fascinating chat. I could chat to you.
1: Yes.
2: We could both chat for another half an hour.
0: That's all right. You're on the clock.
2: If this has whetted your appetite, you will be able to read a lot more about this. Three Shocks That Changed Australia. George Megalogenis is a fantastic.

0: fantastic author and a national treasure. Thank you, George.
1: Thanks again, Jules.
0: It is time to get your traffic.
2: 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Traffic.
3: Good morning. Dorian Tassato from ATM with Adelaide's latest traffic. A two-car crash in Gould Creek on One Tree Hill Road near Hanaford Hump Road. Crash two in the city, Pulteney Street near Carrington Street. Burstwater Main, Plimpton Park, Marion Road near Shakespeare Avenue. Speed and lane restrictions affecting outbound there. Some parts of Commercial Road in Port Adelaide near the rail line and the shopping centre are closed due to sewer works. Got detours in place for that one. And slow down for a speed camera, Glenburn Road, Burnside and Main North Road, Blakeview.
0: And we're just hearing that train services are not operating between Adelaide Railway Station, Woodville Station and Port Dock situation due to an operational issue. Good morning, Rory.
4: Yeah, a few other layers to that. Outer Harbour services, they continue between Woodville Station and to Outer Harbour Station. Grange services come inbound to Woodville Station too. Same goes for Port Dock services. So if you're trying to make your way into the CBD from those rail lines to the northwest and the west of the city, some problems this morning. Lots going on in the defence space right now today in South Australia. The acting Prime Minister, Richard Marles, he's making his way out to Edinburgh. There's a major submarine conference, which is also kicking off at Adelaide Oval today. So we'll bring you up to speed with everything that is going on after 8:30.
0: All right, that is all to come. But right now we're going to leave you in the hands of the news team and, of course, AM. Jules Schiller, Joe Laverty filling in for Sonia this week, and Rory McLaren.
5: Hi, I'm Rachel Mealy on AM After the News. Social Services Minister Tanya Plibersek on the scourge of family and domestic violence and calls to nationalise the 000 system.

0: Matt Coleman in Adelaide with ABC News. South Australia's chief vet says the government will look to vaccinate as many sea lions as possible against bird flu if it can get access to a vaccine. Marine scientists have expressed concern after the state government yesterday confirmed that 4 of 14 dead sea lions found off Kangaroo Island's coast tested positive for the virus. It's believed there are fewer than 12,000 sea lions nationwide. SA chief vet Dr. Sky Fruin has told 891 ABC Adelaide they're particularly vulnerable due to their exposure to wild birds.
1: At this stage, we don't have any evidence that the seals and sea lions are spreading it between themselves. They are picking it up from birds. Any sea lion that's sharing an environment with sick or dead infected birds is at risk of infection.
0: Macquarie University Professor Robert Harcourt says it's possible that the entire population might not be wiped out by bird flu.
2: The hope is that because the Australian sea lions are spread right across 73 different islands, that some of the islands won't get affected at all. And if that happens, then we've got a small group from which to regrow the population over time.
0: Australia has joined a call for international safeguards on AI, co-signing a statement with dozens of other countries. His national affairs correspondent, Jane Norman.
3: Anthony Albanese has joined the leaders of countries including Canada, Germany and Singapore, calling for tighter controls of AI amid warnings the pace of development could outpace government's ability to manage emerging risks. The leaders say AI and its frontier models must remain under human direction, oversight and control. The statement has been issued on the eve of the UN General Assembly in New York and follows calls from the sector itself for regulation and a coordinated slowdown in development. But the US president has dismissed the calls as America and China compete for global AI dominance. Jane Norman, ABC News, New York.
0: This week, New York becomes the world's diplomatic capital as the UN General Assembly holds its annual high-level meeting. America's editor John Lyons is there.
4: The Iranian president will be here. Masoud Pezeshkian will be here later in the week, which is fascinating dynamic of itself that America's at war with Iran and yet the Iranian president will be turning up here in the heart of the United States. The UN, of course, is meant to be sort of neutral territory. Another interesting side note is that the Americans and Israelis did not want for the second year running the Palestinian Authority leader Mahmoud Abbas here. They didn't even want him addressing by video. So it's interesting they're allowing a leader from a country they're at war with, but they're not allowing a Palestinian leader who represents the moderate faction of the Palestinians.
0: In AFL, former Port Adelaide midfielder Zach Butters says he's officially moved back to Victoria. He's told Melbourne radio station 3AW that he's grateful to be joining the Western Bulldogs, his childhood club, next season. A three-time best and fairest signalled his desire to leave Port Adelaide in August. Collingwood's Nick Dacos has become the 10th Magpie in club history to win the AFL's Brownlow Medal after finishing on top of the vote count last night. The midfielder was judged best on ground in 13 of 22 games played this season. He paid tribute to his father, Magpies Hall of Famer Peter Dacos, and his mother Colleen, who he says are his biggest supporters.
5: It doesn't matter if I get one kick or 20 kicks or kick five goals. I come home and it's still you're treated the same way, Mum. They don't really care. So I love having a safe place that I can come home to, and that's something I'll always cherish.
0: Thousands of Brisbane Lions fans are expected to turn out in force at the club's open training event today as excitement builds ahead of Saturday's big match. Kira Jones supports.
6: Fresh off the weekend's thrilling preliminary final victory over Hawthorn to book a fourth straight grand final appearance, the Lions will train in front of thousands of diehard supporters today at the club's Springfield base at Ipswich, west of Brisbane. Hopes are high that the reigning premiers can complete an historic three-peat when they take on Fremantle at the MCG on Saturday. Brisbane will head into the decider as slight favourites, despite losing star midfielder Lachie Neale to suspension for striking. The club will challenge the one-match ban at the AFL Tribunal tonight.
0: South Australia's weather: Renmark sunny, 21. Mount Gambier morning frost, mostly sunny, 17. Port Lincoln mostly sunny, 17. Port Pirie sunny, 24. Adelaide sunny, a top of 20 degrees, currently 13. Tomorrow mostly sunny, 25. Thursday partly cloudy, 29. ABC News.
7: Good morning, welcome to AM. I'm Rachel Mealy, coming to you from the lands of the Turrbal and Yuggera people in Brisbane. On today's program, as communities reel from a spate of deaths, Social Services Minister Tanya Plibersek on the scourge of family and domestic violence. And concerning cybersecurity flaws found in cheap smart glasses.
8: I have just recorded you and taken a photo of the glasses. You had no choice in the matter.
9: It's a really disturbing, like just the failure to take even basic steps to protect personal data, to protect privacy.
7: About 130 world leaders are gathering in New York City for the United Nations General Assembly, where the war in the Middle East, climate shocks, and the rapid advancement of artificial intelligence are set to take centre stage. The annual high-level summit takes place under a cloud of global conflict and bitter international division. America's editor John Lyons is at the UN headquarters in New York and joined me a short time ago. John, what's at stake in this year's UN summit?
10: Well, Rachel, about 130 presidents and prime ministers are all now making their way to the United Nations in New York. Key issues this year will, of course, be the Iran war and the impact it's having, particularly on a lot of poorer countries in Africa and so forth, where the cost of oil and petrol is really making life hard, as well as countries like Australia. Then there'll be, of course, AI. And in recent times, of course, we've been getting a lot of, you know, very serious warnings about what's happening with AI. So there'll be a lot of discussion about how they can put up, if they can put up sort of guardrails or protections. And then there's, of course, two major wars that continue, the Iran war and Ukraine. And so all of those issues will be at front of mind for those 130 leaders.
7: And the Chinese leader Xi Jinping won't be addressing the UN Assembly, but he will be in the US this week for a state visit. Can we expect to see?
10: Well, the interesting thing about that is, in a way, the 130 leaders in New York can talk as much as they want to, and they will, but the crucial meeting this week in the United States will be between President Xi and President Trump. They're meeting at the White House later this week, and the key issue for them, of course, is all these warnings of AI. Now, if the two of them decided that they would slow the development of AI, it would happen because of the cloud they have. Also, things like the Iran war and the war in Ukraine. At the moment, the Chinese economy has been largely insulated from Iran and petrol prices. But going into next year, as the war is expected to do, China could start to feel pain. Now, both of those wars, China has the ability to talk to both sides in each war, unlike the United States. It puts China into a very strong position on the international stage. At the moment, China's not inclined to want to intervene and solve either of those wars, but this meeting in Washington may be a case of President Xi saying, OK, we will intervene to stop them.
7: And on another note, there's been some reaction to Donald Trump's ban on some media outlets. What's happening there?
10: A fascinating development. We know that President Trump has banned three major outlets, CNN, Politico and MS Now, from access to the White House. There's now been a reaction to that. There's a pool team here in the United States of the Big Five, ABC, CBS, NBC, CNN and Fox, who cover the president everywhere he goes. If he travels overseas or around America, constant contact between these five organizations. They have decided, they have joined together and said, enough's enough. We are not going to cover the president anymore in the polls. It's fascinating that that includes Fox. A bit of history is that when President Obama wanted to isolate Fox, CNN and the others said that's not acceptable. So now Fox has come in and said, enough, we don't accept it. President Trump's done the wrong thing and we're not going to cover him in the pool arrangements. So suddenly President Trump, he's about to have a meeting with the Chinese leader and the pool is not going to cover him.
7: John Lyons there in New York. Well, while at the UN, Prime Minister Anthony Albanese has joined a host of middle power countries in signing a memorandum calling for greater control of AI models. The ABC's political lead, David Spears, joined me earlier.
11: This is a statement signed by 20 countries and the European Commission. It's led by Finland, but also includes countries like Canada, Germany, and of course, Australia. Look, the main point is in the statement that AI must remain under human direction, oversight and control. It must be developed and used in line with international law. It then goes on to talk about how AI companies must develop transparent safety protocols and mandatory independent evaluation of risks. Governments should develop common standards and safety around and transparency standards. And then the UN should also explore creating an international institution to set AI standards. So, look, this is a group of countries that are clearly concerned about the potential risks when it comes to artificial intelligence and wanting to put in place some international standards and company standards that the world can agree on.
7: This is pretty significant given President Trump's resistance to any kind of regulation. What message are these middle powers sending?
11: Well, they're sending the message that while those two big players, the US and China, may not be on board, they certainly haven't signed this statement, that these middle powers and the European Commission in particular does want to see some action here, that it wants to, that all of these countries want to use what influence they can to put some of these guardrails in place. But as you point out, Donald Trump is showing no interest in going this far when it comes to safeguards or guardrails. He has posted again today on social media claiming that AI and the fears around it, that it's an existential threat, is, in his words, an even bigger hoax than climate change. He's talked about existing bodies like the Department of Justice being sufficient to rein in AI models if they do start to create any harm. He does say, you know, we'll be careful, but then goes on to say, whoever wins AI wins. And that tells us that he is seeing this as a vital tool to maintain US primacy over China, and he does not want that to be watered down at all.
7: Anthony Albanese is in New York. Will he come across Donald Trump at any stage?
11: Yes, they are expected to have at least a brief encounter or a chat at a reception that Donald Trump is hosting tomorrow night here in New York. So in just over 24 hours from now, the president's only in New York for a day and a bit. And at that reception, there's an opportunity for Anthony Albanese to have a quick chat. But it's not a bilateral meeting. Trump is meeting a number of other world leaders, but not Anthony Albanese in a bilateral formal meeting during his time here at the UN.
7: David Spears in New York. You're listening to AM where it's 12 minutes past eight. The spate of violent deaths of women and children over the weekend has reinforced calls for an urgent early intervention and prevention measures against family violence. Some advocates say we need a national royal commission into femicide, while others want to focus on implementing existing recommendations for change immediately. Catherine Gregory has the story.
12: Sherelle Moody is angry and sad that yet again she's had to add the deaths of three women to her database, the Australian Femicide Watch.
13: When we see a cluster of deaths like this, everyone is really shocked and everyone is really angry and everyone is motivated to

0: Australia. So we'd have a look at what are governments failing to do? What are the hurdles that's facing them?
1: Governments have conducted multiple reviews into family and domestic violence and set up a national commission to tackle the scourge. But Sherelle Moody says government response is too reactive.
0: We should be having a lot of programs aimed at changing the way that people view women. And when I say people, I mean mainly men. We should have programs that are there for when men feel like they're going to harm a person. They should be able to call a prevention service and get immediate support.
1: Michaela Cronin is the Commissioner for Domestic, Family and Sexual Violence. While she doesn't think we need a royal commission, she agrees prevention is key, but more specifically, a focus on early intervention.
2: The most likely people that someone will report an experience of domestic, family and sexual violence or ask for help is a family member, a friend, a health professional, so their GP, or if it's a young person, it's often their peers at school.
1: She says we need to prioritise a national approach to risk assessment, which means everyone from health workers to educators and DV workers know the red flags and how to act on them. The New South Wales Premier is about to launch a campaign to encourage people to report concerning behaviour too, which Delia Donovan, the CEO of Peak Body Domestic Violence New South Wales, backs. But she points out none of this will work without more funding.
3: We already have the evidence. We just now need to act and invest. We have several reports across Australia, several reports across this state. We need to meaningfully fund every one of those recommendations.
4: Delia Donovan from Domestic Violence New South Wales, ending that report by Catherine Gregory. And if you're in an abusive situation or know someone who is, call 1-800-RESPECT. That's 1-800-737-732. For more on this issue, I spoke earlier to the Minister for Social Services. Tanya Plibersek, thanks for joining AM.
5: It's good to be with you.
4: Michaela Cronin, Australia's Domestic, Family and Sexual Violence Commissioner, says she'd like to see a national approach to risk assessment so that health workers, teachers, ordinary people can raise a red flag when they need to. Is a national approach achievable?
5: Yes, it is. And I think it's a really important part of our next steps when it comes to family, domestic and sexual violence. We've heard in New South Wales just the most shocking weekend and devastating loss of life. One of the things that appears notable about this weekend is that these cases weren't previously identified by police as domestic violence cases. And so it does show that we need to use all of our big systems like health, mental health, our school system, TAFE, university, early childhood settings, all of these big points of contact as potential systems where we can identify that there is a risk that there's family, domestic or sexual violence happening and be able to intervene earlier. And in fact, at the last National Cabinet meeting, the Prime Minister proposed this and the Premiers and Chief Ministers agreed that we would take a domestic violence risk assessment framework forward that would make those big systems part of the solution.
4: Advocates say the system is ready, they know what to do, they just need meaningful funding. Can any money be found right now?
5: Well, yes. And in fact, we've increased funding by more than $4.4 billion since coming to government. And we know that increased investment is part of the solution. We also know that we need to make bigger changes. It's not just about funding. But there's also, I think, a much broader role for our community. In a lot of cases, people don't identify themselves as victims of family violence. And they don't even pick up the phone. They're worried about the behaviour of someone in their family. Something doesn't feel right. But they don't always seek help because they don't identify with, you know, what they think a domestic or family violence scenario should look like. So there is a role for government. We are absolutely up for that role. We are, for example, investing $1 billion in making it easier to leave a violent relationship by providing the leaving violence payment. We're investing $1.2 billion right now in more crisis and transitional housing. We're working on our second action plan for

0: I mean, domestic and sexual violence, and we've identified the areas where we need to increase support. So support for victims and survivors, making sure that we're intervening earlier, enhancing supports for children and young people, focusing particularly on sexual violence, which is the area where we've seen really extraordinary growth in incidents, focusing on reducing online harms and holding perpetrators to account. All of these things will be part of our second action plan as well.
1: Minister, while you're talking, my mind goes to Molly Ticehurst, who was murdered in Forbes in 2024. She did all the right things. She went to police. She warned her family. I understand that what you're saying is that the systems are there and that they're ready and that ordinary people need to be involved in this framework. But even when people are doing the right things, it can go bad.
0: Yeah, it can. And some people should just be locked up. For the safety of the rest of the community, some people should just stay in jail.
1: The New South Wales Deputy Police Commissioner yesterday said while this spate of deaths was horrific, he described recent New South Wales Bureau of Crime Statistics and Research data as showing some green shoots. Are you seeing that in the national picture?
0: Look, over the long term, we do see some positive trends, and I think it's important to acknowledge those positive trends because that helps us decide what to do more of, what's working, what can we double down on. I think it's important not to be diverted by that, though. We still have a real explosion in sexual violence rates, particularly where both the perpetrator and the victim are under the age of 18. So just as we begin to see positive fruits of the investments that we've previously made and the efforts we've previously made, we need to be ready to act on new and emerging threats.
1: Tanya Plibersek, thanks for joining AM.
0: Thank you.
1: And Tanya Plibersek is the Minister for Social Services. In June, the tropical holiday hub of Pattaya in Thailand made international headlines after the naked body of a Thai teenager was found inside a suitcase. Australian man Simon Carman has been charged with murder and is awaiting trial. But the case has thrown a spotlight on the darker side of the country's infamous sex industry. Asia editor Karishma Vyas reports from Pattaya.
2: It's Friday night in Pattaya and the city's red light districts are pumping. The bars are crowded, the drinks are flowing, and the streets are full of scantily clad women trying to lure customers.
3: I'm not going to be about the bush. If it wasn't the sex industry, there wouldn't be no Pattaya.
2: Bobby Pritchard is a bricklayer from Bristol. He's been visiting for years and moved here in May.
3: I think men get a bum deal in the UK, personally. Whereas back in the UK, if they're in a bit of a boring marriage, let's say, or an unhappy marriage, they're just going to work 9 to 5, 60 hours a week. They come here and they get attention. They get women throwing themselves at them.
2: Even though prostitution is illegal in Thailand, there are around 50,000 sex workers in Pattaya, according to some estimates. 72-year-old Mother Ood used to be one of them before she became a bar manager. She says many of the women here come from poor communities.
4: They want to make money and work to give themselves and their families a better life.
2: While the work can be lucrative, it's also dangerous. Gigi, a trans sex worker who has asked us to change her name, admits that she's had some close calls.
4: There was one time when I went to a customer's place and the man was taking drugs. He came at me with a knife and threatened me. He said, "Are you going to take this or are you going to get out?"
2: In June, authorities found the body of 17-year-old Tanchanok Donhomla inside a discarded suitcase. CCTV last captured her walking hand in hand with Australian man Simon Carman. In an exclusive interview with foreign correspondent from behind bars, Mr. Carman said the young woman offered him sex. Her family have denied that she was a sex worker.
5: Well, I'm hoping and praying that I can get released on it. If not, bail or acquitted, because I have not done anything wrong. I shouldn't be here.
2: Mr. Carman has pled not guilty to multiple charges, including murder and taking a minor for indecent purposes. The case has alarmed many sex workers in Pattaya.

0: Yeah. They say their job is dangerous, but few see other alternatives. Karishma Vyas reporting for AM.
1: And you can watch Karishma's full report on Foreign Correspondent tonight at 8 p.m. A new generation of ultra-cheap smart glasses is exposing Australians' sensitive data to hackers. Using only Bluetooth, the ABC's national technology reporter Ange Lavoie-Pierre has the story.
2: Smart glasses have made headlines lately over fears their owners could be secretly filming. But there's a privacy risk for the person wearing the glasses too. Security testing conducted for the ABC reveals the new wave of ultra-cheap devices being sold in Australia is shockingly hackable.
3: So put the glasses on and turn them on.
4: Uh-huh. Yep, so I could hear that it's just connected.
3: I have just recorded you and taken a photo with the glasses. You have no choice in the matter.
2: Cybersecurity researcher David Kreese from Abstract Shield tested two sets of smart glasses bought for $60 and $110.
3: I would have expected to still have found some vulnerabilities, but in this case, there wasn't a single thing that they had done correctly.
2: He found more than a dozen serious security flaws and was able to hijack the device using only Bluetooth.
3: The second that these disconnect from your phone, another person with the same app on their phone can log into the glasses without a password, there is no password, and just click download and get all of your photos and videos that are still on the glasses.
2: Several well-known retailers have been selling similar devices in Australia, and all the models at that price point seem to rely on the same mobile phone app called Hey Cyan. Thanks to a separate failure on that app's website, it's also possible to look up the owner's email address and date of birth using only the device ID number.
3: If they did any form of security audit whatsoever on any part of this, they would see the cascading failure that this is.
5: It's really disturbing to read just the extent of, like, just the failure to take even basic steps to protect personal data, to protect privacy.
2: Professor Kimberly Wetherill from the University of Sydney is a tech regulation expert.
5: It doesn't meet privacy standards, it doesn't meet the cybersecurity standards, and it doesn't meet Australian consumer law from what I can see in the report and what's possible. So, no, I wouldn't be selling them.
2: On top of the hacking risk, security testing found data was often being sent to China via the inbuilt AI companion.
5: You know, the Act says if it's practical, you have to identify the country. It's not at all clear to me why they couldn't have put China into the privacy policy, so that also looks like a breach.
2: The ABC has made repeated attempts to contact Hey Cyan and its parent company about the security flaws, but received no reply. It appears the app's developers have tried to patch some of the issues since the ABC shared the findings, but most remain unaddressed.
1: Ange Lavoie-Pierre. A Senate inquiry has recommended nationalising the country's 000 system to avoid further deadly outages. Oliver Gordon reports.
6: Calls for a critical public service to be placed under government control.
7: We can nationalise 000 and put people back at the centre of the service.
6: Last year's Optus outage, linked to two deaths, triggered this Senate inquiry. Subsequent outages widened its scope. Green Senator Sarah Hanson-Young chaired the cross-party investigation, which calls for a new national authority to take over Telstra's role answering calls to 000, then transferring them to local emergency services.
7: What is crazy right now is that the Australian taxpayers already pay for the service, but taxpayers pay for the service and then the money goes to Telstra.
6: Telstra has held what's known as the emergency call person contract for decades. A spokesperson has told the ABC it's carefully considering the inquiry's findings and recommendations. Meanwhile, Luke Coleman from industry body the Australian Telecommunications Alliance has pointed to the telco's strong record on managing that part of the 000 service.
8: That has continued to operate flawlessly throughout the outages. It is a separate issue to the network outages, which have impacted access to calling.
6: That's not how everyone sees it, though. Carol Bennett is from the Australian Communications Consumer Action Network.
9: Whether the emergency call person is picking up the phones and directing them on, and they do that 99% of the time, is not the question we need to answer. It's, is the system reliable? Will people get through when they need it most? If that's not happening, we've got a serious question of public safety.
6: The Senate inquiry also recommends mandating domestic roaming, which means people could access other networks if their telco service is unavailable, and creating the ability for the public to text 000 in an emergency. Associate Professor Mark Gregory is from the School of Engineering at RMIT University and says now's the time to increase government oversight of the system.
10: Because we're going to see a lot of change with the telecommunication industry over the next decade. We're going to have changes in how we connect into the network, demand for text messaging to be added to how you can contact 000. And of course, we've got reliability and performance problems with the existing system.
6: A spokesperson for Communications Minister Annika Wells says the federal government will consider the committee's recommendations.
1: Oliver Gordon. Briefly in finance, gains by AI heavyweights have lifted Wall Street to close just shy of its all-time high, while stocks worldwide have also rallied. The Aussie dollar is buying 71.1 US cents. It's 8:30.
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12: The media can catastrophise situations. What's the best case scenario now for bird flu in this state?
13: So we know from overseas that bird flu is not going away. So the best case scenario is that some birds may not be as impacted, but extinction has not been a scenario that's common. And I think what we have in our benefit is we've had time to prepare.
14: Unleaded per litre. At the moment, if you go to Japan, you're looking at $1.55. The US, $1.66. But the UK, $3.16 per litre.
15: Bobby, did you spend your morning doing those currency conversions? Because that was a lot.
14: Petrol's my thing.
11: This is Breakfast.
16: Yes, good morning to you on this beautiful Tuesday morning. Just on currency, if you ever listen to Francis Leach on Overnights, Rory, you'll like this story. They had a newsagent in Perth. On and someone came in to buy, I think, a scratchy ticket using a $2 and $1 note. And, you know, there were 19-year-olds who were just recoiling in surprise. Just they found a $1 and $2 note in their home and just decided to pass it off and buy a scratchy.
17: And it's still legal tender.
16: I think so. I reckon it's more than legal tender because it would be worth more than $3.
17: Well, no, I've got a couple squirreled away.
16: I've got a few. I've got a 20 and a 50.
15: All right. Shall we go on a group exercise and see whether or not we can actually make this happen?
17: How far can we make that go?
16: Anyway, speaking of money, we're going to look at the CBD and issues surrounding it this half hour. The Advertiser today is reporting that foot traffic has fallen by almost 17 million visitors since 2023. And if you're a regular listener to 891, we've covered a series of closures from Cafe Michael in Rundle Street, Q, Veronica Main, a lot obviously in Hindley Street. So, Rory, what can be done to get people back into the city?
17: That is an issue we will be exploring very soon. But we'd love to hear from you too, particularly on 0467922891, Joe. Have you changed your behaviour when it comes to potentially going in and out of the CBD for shopping experience?
15: I mean, when was the last time you were in Rundle Mall proper or in the city proper, Jules?
16: I live there.
15: You know what? I'm going to pivot from here, Rory.
17: Look, it would be well over a month. Well over a month, I would think, since I was last in the mall.
15: I've been living in Adelaide for 3 years now, and I reckon I've walked down the guts of Rundle Mall once in that time.
16: Wow. It is pretty crowded. I think that if you shop on the East End, and I'm not surprised that some of the clothing shops there are doing it tough because the Rundle Mall does pull in all the shoppers. But, you know, Hindley Street, we've talked about the growth of convenience stores that are just moving into empty buildings. Gouger Street is suffering, and that might be because of the redevelopment of the Central Market. It might not.
17: Well, we were only last week we were talking about, you know, on Hindley Street, you know, the $50 million plan to revitalise that particular strip as well. And we are getting very close. You know, on the morning's program, we spoke to Theo Maris from the Central Market Authority a couple of weeks ago talking about the opening, which is coming to that redevelopment there in the Central Market precinct as well.
15: Businesses will all sigh with relief when that is finally done and dusted.
16: So what do you think needs to be done to attract you back into the city? 0467922891, or you can always call us on 1300 222 891. Speaking of the city, there's a few big events going on. Well, one at Adelaide Oval, but one way out of the city at Edinburgh, Rory.
17: The acting Prime Minister, Richard Marles, he is in town today for a couple of announcements. We'll take you out to Adelaide's North very soon, where Bobby McCumber is. But there's also a really big submarine conference, which is getting underway at Adelaide Oval this morning. The acting Prime Minister is expected to be delivering an address there, alongside top brass from defence, from the federal opposition as well. But the actual convention itself is going to be opened by Chris Picton. He is the responsible state minister when it comes to defence industry. So we're picking his brain about as to why this conference really matters and why you should be paying attention. Because, Joe, you've been teasing out what's on the program today. And there are a couple of things that you're fascinated by.
15: I was looking at the agenda, and there are a few things I would definitely want to be a part of. So Dr. Jessica O'Reilly is presenting a session on designing for humans in complex submarine environments. How do you make a submarine fit for purpose to live in for however long with however many bodies and not everyone go crazy Lord of the Rings style in the submarine? How do you do that?
16: What, do you have a singer who performs like a cruise ship or a buffet?
15: A little karaoke machine?
16: Yeah. Well, that would be a fascinating chat.
15: I think so.
16: Someone should try and get her on later in the day. Before we do all that, we'll get your news headlines. Matt Coleman is standing by. Good morning, Matt.
18: Hello, Jules. In the news this morning, crews are working to restore an operational issue which has caused train services to cease between Adelaide Railway Station, Woodville and Port Dock. Outer Harbour services are continuing between Woodville Station and Outer Harbour. Grange services are also continuing to Woodville. Osborne services are currently not operating. South Australia's chief vet says that the government will look to vaccinate as many sea lions as possible against bird flu if it can get access to a vaccine. Marine scientists have expressed concern after the state government yesterday confirmed 4 of 14 dead sea lions found off Kangaroo Island's coast had tested positive for the virus. Former Port Adelaide midfielder Zach Butters says he's officially moved back to Victoria. He's told Melbourne radio station 3AW that he's grateful to be joining the Western Bulldogs, his childhood club, next season. And 2026 Brownlow medalist Nick Dacos says he's in disbelief despite being the favourite heading into the ceremony. The Collingwood midfielder finished ahead of Geelong's Bailey Smith and Western Bulldogs captain Marcus Bontempelli in the vote count at the black tie event in Melbourne last night. More news at 9 o'clock.
11: 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Traffic.
19: Good morning, Doreen Tassato from ATM with Adelaide's latest traffic. Watch out for a crash in McGill on St Bernard's Road. Also Salisbury Heights on the Groveway near Gateway Drive. Two-car crash in Gould Creek on One Tree Hill Road near Hannaford Hump Road. Burst Water Main, Plimpton Park, Marion Road near Shakespeare Avenue. That is speed and lane restrictions affecting outbound there. Some parts of Commercial Road in Port Adelaide near the rail line and the shopping centre are closed due to sewer works. Detours are in place. Check your speed, McGill Road, McGill and Osmond Terrace, Norwood.
16: Thank you, Doreen. Your weather over the coming days. Well, if you think it's warm today, it's going to get warmer. Today, it's going to get up to 20 degrees and sunny. Tomorrow, it's probably going to be the last of the cold mornings. I'm going to go out on a limb here. 10 degrees tomorrow, getting up to 25. And then listen to these minimum temperatures over the next few days. 16 is the minimum on Thursday, getting up to 29. 16 the minimum on Friday, 27. Again, 16 on Saturday, 28. Sunday, 17 to 28, and the minimum temperature on Monday is 19 degrees, which was a maximum temperature a couple of weeks ago. So
15: we've been sleeping with the fan on at night for the last couple of nights to give you an indication of just how much it's warming up, and it's going to be a blistering hot summer.
16: It is. That's what we're hearing. So, yes, the cold mornings are probably behind us. It is 23 minutes to 9. You'll hear from Bobby McCumber next.
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16: Now, many of you are already texting in about foot traffic in the CBD as of why it might be on the decline. Keep your texts coming through because you're going to hear from Bruce Itte very shortly and a retailer in the CBD as to why it is declining. But before we do that, Bobby McCumber, you're at RAAF base in Edinburgh.
20: Yeah, that's right. I'm at the RAF base here, just at the entrance, standing next to a tanker and looking out at a P3 Orion aircraft. And the reason I'm here is because Acting Prime Minister and Minister for Defence Richard Marles is here this morning. He's going to be joined by Chief of Air Force Air Marshal Stephen Chappell. And they're here to speak to the media to announce that the Royal Australian Air Force will mark a series of significant milestones in capability. So that's happening after 9 a.m. this morning right here in Edinburgh.
16: All right. So any official cars as yet, Bobby?
20: Only the ABC big red car that I can see, sorry.
15: So milestones in capabilities. I wonder what that means.
20: Well, there'll be some action in the sky after nine, I believe.
15: Right, I love that.
20: Yeah, so we'll see what happens.
17: And we also know that there's been a significant amount of investment out at Enborough over recent years.

0: is, Bobby, as well, when it comes to developing the facilities there under successive governments.
1: Yeah, absolutely, Rory.
2: Well, the main thing is it sounds like there's going to be some action in the sky, so that'll be a lot of fun if you're in the area.
3: All right.
1: There will be.
3: Thank you, Bobby McCumber, at the RAF base out there at Edinburgh, 21 minutes to 9. You're listening to Jill Schiller, Joe Laverty and Rory McLaren. We're going to hear from Chris Picton very, very shortly. He's one of the many at Adelaide Oval today for this Submarine Institute conference. Still lots of text coming through on how we get foot traffic back into the CBD, Rory, as well. A lot of people pointing out that the east end of the CBD is doing well. It's the west end that is really struggling. I don't know. I mean,
2: what's at the east end?
3: Well, I mean, there are a lot of businesses that are closing down. Cafe Michael, we've been talking about Veronica, May and Q, I think, that are shutting down. So I think the East End is not doing as well as people think.
2: That Q, I think, Australia Wild had gone into receivership, I believe.
0: So keep sharing your views on 0467922891.
3: All right, we'll hear from Bruce Yitte and a retailer very shortly. But right now we're joined by Chris Picton, Minister for Defence Industries. Good morning to you, Chris Picton.
4: Good morning, everyone.
3: What is happening at Adelaide Oval today?
4: Well, we have a really big submarine conference. So people right across the country who are focused on submarines and particularly science and technology descending on Adelaide Oval this morning. We'll be hearing from the Deputy Prime Minister, but as you said, the top brass, but also scientific experts, because we are the defence state. We are the home of AUKUS construction. And, you know, things are really hitting the ground in terms of the delivery of the AUKUS submarines. And there's a lot of industry, academic, scientific interest in making sure that we get this right. And so this will be a really important conference today.
2: One of the key themes that is coming up is the use of AI, next-gen AI, in the implementation of these submarines. So where are you at with AI and our subs?
4: Look, AI is something which is being increasingly used right across defence. And I just spent some time with defence companies in Poland, spruiking our wares as the defence state. And you see AI being used in terms of the conflict in Ukraine. We have companies that are developing new technology which utilise AI in terms of how you defend against drones, for example, how you try to break down communication systems. And it's a really important part of what's probably not talked about as much in terms of AUKUS, which is Pillar 2, which is the really advanced technology agreement between the UK, US and Australia in terms of sharing that really cutting-edge military technology. So that will be one of the things that are talked about today, as well as, obviously, the huge engineering and construction task ahead of us in delivering the submarines.
0: Minister, what about workforce? Because that is one of the, from the very announcement of AUKUS 5 years ago, that has been one of the sustained challenges that successive governments have faced and have acknowledged. What is the very latest when it comes to trying to build the workforce required to deliver not only AUKUS Pillar 1, but also AUKUS Pillar 2?
4: Yeah. Workforce is absolutely critical. And you see it in the UK, where they have had to dramatically increase their workforce over recent years. It shows that it is possible, and we're going to have to do the same thing as well. So we have the Skills and Training Academy, which we're building at Osborne, that is coming out of the ground at the moment. That's set to open in 18 months. They'll have 1,000 people through there every year. At the same time that we're building more technical colleges, at the same time that we've got more places going through TAFE and other training providers. But we're also building a new academy with Adelaide University at Lot 14. So everywhere across the system, we're building that capability in terms of getting the workforce in. But it's a challenge, certainly when we have the nation's lowest unemployment rate in South Australia at the moment, which is pretty unprecedented. So it is going to be all hands on deck to get the workforce need, but also ties into what the Premier's been advocating around as well, which is we're going to need skilled migration as a picture as we see these opportunities for our state.
3: Chris Picton, you're also Minister for AI. We've had so much commentary on AI about how dangerous it is, how it's developing too quickly. And many listeners right now would be terrified at the thought of AI deciding whether to launch a nuclear missile or making decisions in a nuclear submarine. I mean, how concerned are you about AI and its implementation on a military platform?
4: I think these are really important questions for humanity. And that's one of the reasons why we've decided to launch a Royal Commission in this state, looking at

0: issues in relation to AI, that this has the potential to be a technology for absolute good, but there are, you know, huge threats with AI as well. And you've seen that in the debate in the past couple of weeks since we announced that Royal Commission indeed as well. So this is absolutely something which needs to be part of that conversation, and to make sure that we have safeguards around this technology and how it's used, because there are some really worrying potential threats with this incredible technology which has been developed.
1: Minister, how long will we have to wait to find out who the three Royal Commissioners will be?
0: Not too long, and I'm sure you would like me to give you the exclusive on 891 this morning, but it won't be too long and the Premier will be announcing that.
1: Are we talking within days?
0: Won't be too long, Rory, and I'm sure we'll make sure you get the copy of the press release when it happens.
2: Wow. I'm sure we'll all get a copy of it. Hopefully you'll send it to us as well. Chris, before you go, James Patterson, also Shadow Defence Minister, is also giving a speech at this conference today. And he is saying that you need to cut red tape with AUKUS, that there is a growing cynicism around AUKUS. We've had Peter Garrett on the show, who has obviously got his own inquiry that, you know, you would imagine will produce a negative document. Do we need to see more progress on AUKUS? We know that Miles is out handing out checks in the US, and there is, you know, there is concern over it. Are we moving quickly enough?
0: Well, if you go down to Osborne, work is underway right now. And I was with the Deputy Prime Minister and the Premier just a few weeks ago inspecting what will be one of the relatively small areas of which construction is, you know, almost finished. And you look at it and it is absolutely massive. This is $30 billion that is being spent just in terms of construction alone, is well underway at the moment. All of those training programs are well underway at the moment. So this is happening. In terms of the Peter Garrett inquiry, well, as you say, we know what the result of that is going to be. That's been set up just to point holes in the program. But this is a national endeavour, and I hope that, you know, when it comes to the Liberal Party, when it comes to other political players, so they can see how critically important this is for our national security at this time of massive geopolitical upheaval, when we're a country that has three oceans. We do need the most advanced submarine technology. We do need sovereign capability, and that's what this program is delivering.
2: Before you go, we've been running on the text line suggestions for our next governor. We know that Frances Adamson, Her Excellency, is going to be standing down shortly. We've had Peter Gurs seems to be the most popular suggestion. We've had great ones from Jill Hicks as well, and many famous South Australians. Can you tell us who it is?
0: I'm sure you'll pass all those suggestions on to the King. And no, can't do that. But I was actually where I'm standing right now at Adelaide Oval last night, and there was a function to thank Frances Adamson, who's done such an incredible job for our state. And certainly, you know, I think the Premier's made no secret about the fact that he would have loved if she'd stayed on longer. But we really thank the current Governor for her incredible work. In my portfolio, particularly in terms of veterans work that she's done, has been amazing.
2: Can you rule out Hans? Because he's been a popular suggestion. Or can you rule out Peter Gurs?
3: Have you actually got someone yet, Minister? Do you know do you know who the next governor is going to be?
0: As you can imagine, if I did, I wouldn't be telling you at the moment. This is a matter for the King, and obviously the Premier to advise the King, and that, and the announcement will be made at the appropriate time.
2: Chris Picton, Minister for Defence Industries, thank you for your company this morning at 13 minutes to 9. So many of you have already texted through about how to increase foot traffic into the CBD. It is the heartbeat of our city. And according to the...
3: Is it though?
2: Well, what would be? What would be the heartbeat of the city?
3: By the sound of it, someone was saying Adelaide Oval.
2: Well, maybe. I mean, but it is, I guess, the centre of the city, and cities do rely on it. It's where the hotels are. Do we need more events? Burnside Village, someone is saying. Well, you might. It might
3: be
2: at
3: the heart of Adelaide City.
2: We will hear from Bruce Yitay. He's the Executive Director of the Property Council of SA next.
4: Where's Simone?
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2: AEDA data found that many people in South Australia are not going into the city as much. Certain parts of the city are doing better than

0: and others. Bruce Yatay joins us now. Good morning to you, Bruce Yatay.
1: Good morning.
0: Is this just inevitable with the rise of online shopping, with the lack of parking, with the cost of petrol? I mean, is there anything we can really do to increase visitation?
1: Well, it's not inevitable at all, Jules. This is what happens when you have, with all due respect to Adelaide City councillors, who are very nice people, but unfortunately lack the sophistication required to attract people into the city on a regular basis. This is a council that year on year has been increasing rates higher than inflation. And we all know we live in a very high inflationary environment at the moment, and has a war on car parking, despite not having any say on, you know, transport architecture for Greater Metropolitan Adelaide. So when you're ripping out car parks, and putting in bike lanes, you make it increasingly difficult for anyone who needs to travel into the CBD to get there, do their shopping, and get home. It's too inconvenient. It's not safe enough. And they treat the business community with contempt. 75% of their rates come from the business community, and only 6.5% of their budget goes back invested into their own economic development agency, which have delivered these very disappointing figures.
2: There are car parks, not necessarily off-street car parks, but some of those car park buildings. I've never found it too difficult to get a car park in that area. Is there something more that's keeping people out of the city? I mean, if there were a real draw card in Rundle Mall and the little offshoot malls, if there was enough, people would come for that, wouldn't there?
1: They would, but, you know, it's a competitive environment. You can go to Burnside and park for free, or you can go into the city and pay to park. So that is a competitive environment. People have options, and unfortunately, the CBD isn't the number one option. And on top of that, you've got a council who is anti-major events. Without the major events, there'd be a lot more businesses shutting down, and the economic environment in the city would be a lot worse.
3: Okay, so let's go back to Joe's question here, Bruce Yatay. What would you like to see change? Let's be really clear. Are you saying free parking? Is that what you want to see? Potentially windows the Adelaide City Council foregoing revenue to allow people to and incentivise people to come into the city?
1: It would be great to attract more people into the city. The key, really, though, is to have more people living in the city. So the council has a program called Archie, changing shop tops into accommodation. I hazard a guess there wouldn't be more than 10 or 20 of those that have been delivered in the last several years.
0: I'm getting people to live in the city. Car parking space is just a very inefficient use of space. To have a big lot in the city just for, you know, 20 to 50 cars, surely you'd be better off building an apartment building there, Bruce. Why would you be advocating for car parking and not apartment buildings?
1: No. We're not advocating for car parking. What we're saying is we have a council that is at war with car parking without an alternative solution. So if you had better public transport links, then of course people could come in, but they don't have a say on that. So car parking is key to that. What they need to do is have more residential in the city. They could put some of their underutilized buildings to the development sector, so they could have professionals come in and deliver the residential supply that's required in the CBD. And part of that would include car parking. That's a much better use than just having a car park, a standalone car park. So, you know, there needs to be a more sophisticated design and people attracted to live. It's great to have the visitors, but you need people living there so the foot traffic isn't lumpy, it's consistent.
2: We've got a text from David who says, simple, free and easy parking in the city, free at Norwood, Burnside, says David.
0: Bruce, do you think that when it comes to living in the city, look, the majority of abodes are apartments, and their apartments aren't really fit for purpose for families, are they? I mean, you might get two bedrooms, two bathrooms. So they're set up for professional couples or downsizing. Do you think we need to rethink the apartment and have it fit for a family to live in it rather than just a couple of people?
1: It's also what the market's willing to consume jewels. You got some apartments that are three bedrooms.
0: They're expensive.
1: They're not cheap.
0: No, they're over a million.
1: So you know, the construction cost for multi-storey development is very, very high. You're just talking to Minister Picton about labour shortages. It's going to get harder and harder to deliver those. We've been in consultation with the state government on their $500 million underwrite for apartments, predominantly for the CBD, and we'd urge them to actually start that program because there is demand for it. There are developers ready to go, notwithstanding the tricky economic environment we're facing.
0: You're listening to Bruce Yitte, Executive Director of the Property Council. We're talking about why foot traffic is declining in the CBD. And you're right, Joe, you said, what's the heartbeat of Adelaide? Mm. It seems like it has many heartbeats.
2: Yes, Rory. Lots of different places coming through at the moment. People saying exactly where the heartbeat is and where they like to go shopping.
0: Westfield Marion. Westfield Tea Tree Gala.
2: When you go into the mall, you see a lot of these franchise places that you could absolutely see in Tea Tree Plaza, for example, and it's air-conditioned and there's comfy couches you can sit on.
3: Let's hear from someone who operates a city business. Joseph Uzumku, arguably the city's longest-running retailer, has been selling suits just off Rundle Mall for 42 years. Joseph, welcome.
4: Thank you so much for having me.
3: Joseph, how's your business faring at the moment? Have you noticed a drop-off in foot traffic?
4: Absolutely not. We're doing incredibly well.
3: Why is that,
4: Joseph? The reason we do incredibly well is because of, I mean, I have no disrespect to anyone at all, but I think people point fingers at other outside effects of why people are not coming into the city. With us, the reason with us is business is so good is because we focus on our customers and we work with our customers. We actually invite them to come into the city. So you got to really go out there and work with your clientele, and your clientele brings their friends into the city. Car parking, of course, a problem. Of course, this a problem. This a problem. No disrespect. I don't see a problem.
2: Well, I imagine your particular business, Joseph, if you're looking for a great suit, you want it made locally and so on, then, of course, you will go to the effort to go into Rundle Mall. But it is an effort.
4: Absolutely.
2: If you just want to go window shopping or shop looking for a birthday gift, would you go to that effort?
4: Of course I would.
2: Yeah, well, you would.
4: There's David Jones, there's Maya, there's Rundle Mall, there's Rundle Street, there's that. I think we got to realise the population of Adelaide is not that many people here. You know, we're not Sydney, we're not Brisbane, you know. And I think the council needs to get involved a lot more. And I think people on Rundle Mall or the, you know, shop owners or the retailers needs to really get in touch with the council a lot more. And, you know, no disrespect, again, you know, we always point a finger at everything else, but we never look at inwards and say, right, why aren't people coming into the city? And what can we do?
0: Joseph, that is a good point. Obviously, retail businesses do rely on the relationship with their clientele, and, you know, maybe
4: absolutely.
0: That is part of it. Thank you, Joseph. A lot of text coming through. A lot of saying the mall doesn't have a lot of vibrancy. It probably could have more coffee shops and more outdoor dining, Rory. Is this a reason you mightn't go into the city because it doesn't have the vibrancy?
2: This text that we've received, it says, I live 40 minutes out of the city plus time to find a park. I also live near a Westfield and I don't shop in the city because the city doesn't have shops that are any different to Westfield. That's from Jenny. I feel that that's probably that. Yeah. I'm like, well, what's a more convenient way for me to go and pop in and go and do this kind of shopping?
3: Continue to share your views on 0467922891. Of course, thank you to Bruce Gita, the Executive Director of the Property Council, for his contribution to that discussion. Also, an update from Adelaide Metro. Looks like those issues on the Northwest and Western Rail lines, Outer Harbour Grange, Port Dock lines, services have resumed. So Adelaide Metro have just put that out. So good news if you are trying to make your way into the city, maybe to go shopping in Rundle Mall.
0: That is. Other people pointing out, you do see it's the parking inspectors as well. There's a fair few in the city. You should never overstay your welcome in a car park and you get fined, but it does unnerve you a bit, doesn't it?
2: The parking machines are really hard to use as well.
0: They are.
2: They demand too much information.
0: So, look, there are difficulties. It is a beautiful...
3: You're worried about getting text to your receipt.
2: No, I don't do that. It's like, what's your vehicle registration number? Walk back and find out what it is. What are your credit card details?
0: Can I say, compared to Melbourne CBD, which is a hole, it's just businesses, windy, grimy, and we have a beautiful...

0: beautiful city. We do. We're very lucky in Adelaide. Rory, after nine.
1: Yesterday, if you're listening to Mornings, you would have heard from Paul Smith. He's from Manham. He's a photographer. Well, he's also a motorcyclist, and he told us about a stretch of road with a pothole so big he could lay his motorbike down in it. Oh, that's how long this particular pothole is. So if that's what it's like for motorcyclists, what's it like for the state's trucking industry right now? How many problems are they having out there on our roads, given the deterioration that we have been talking about a lot here on 801 ABC Adelaide? So we'll be picking up that issue. Keep your thoughts coming about foot traffic in the CBD, but also the roads as well.
0: All right. Potholes, foot traffic, a lot to get through with Rory McLaren. Of course, after that, you'll hear from Jason Chong, Nicola Barhartz, and Spence Denny. And Joe and I will be back at 5:30 tomorrow.
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3: 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So we will have to make sure new builds are appropriately available for first-time buyers.
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0: Matt Coleman in Adelaide with ABC News. Adelaide Metro crews have restored an operational issue which has caused train services to cease. Problems between the Adelaide Railway Station, Woodville and Port Dock have now been resolved. The state's chief vet says it's difficult to think of a best-case scenario when it comes to bird flu. The government yesterday confirmed that 4 of 14 dead sea lions found off Kangaroo Island's coast tested positive for the virus. Marine scientists have expressed concern. Chief vet Sky Fruin has told 891 ABC Adelaide the spread of bird flu is inevitable, but measures are being taken to reduce its impact.
1: What we can do is try and make those populations as healthy as possible so that if they are impacted by bird flu, more of them survive.
0: Australia has joined more than a dozen countries in calling for coordinated AI regulation. But as David Spears reports, the US and China hold different views about the rapidly advancing technology.
2: President Trump has also posted on social media again today that he sees it as a hoax, these fears around AI risks. He reckons that existing law enforcement bodies, including the US Justice Department, would be sufficient. He's due to meet the Chinese President Xi Jinping later in the week back at the White House. China has also been quite dismissive of the need for this level of safeguard or guardrails to be put in place around AI. However, the US Treasury Secretary did meet China's Vice Premier earlier today, and they did talk about setting up an AI dialogue between the two big players. So that's something, but it's certainly not going as far as the sort of public guardrails these 20 other countries are urging today.
0: An investigation by ABC News has found a new generation of ultra-cheap smart glasses is exposing Australians' sensitive data, images and videos to hackers. The ABC's national technology reporter Angela Vaupier explains how easy it is and how many people it could affect.
3: This investigation we did showed that there are some privacy concerns, not just for the people standing near the glasses, but anyone wearing the glasses as well. So some privacy issues if you do happen to own one of these devices. So we bought two of these cheaper models that have kind of started flooding the Australian market. Mm-hmm. And we did something that retailers should be doing before these products hit the shelves anyway, which is send them to a security researcher and just put them through their paces. Just test them, find the holes. And boy, did they find some holes. And most notably, it was that it was possible to break into these glasses. You can get in if you have pretty much just a Bluetooth connection and you're nearby.
0: The Treasurer, Jim Chalmers, says the federal government will use its digital duty of care to tackle what he calls monetized misogyny online, including on dating apps. Political reporter Claudia Long has more from Parliament House.
4: New research from the Minderoo Foundation has found 99% of heterosexual women have experienced some kind of harmful behaviour on dating apps in the last 3 months, ranging from unsolicited explicit messages to aggressive threats of physical violence. It's prompted renewed calls for dating platforms to improve safety, something Treasurer Jim Chalmers says will be covered by the federal government's proposed digital duty of care.
5: We have seen, unfortunately, the increase in the misogyny that breeds this kind of behaviour, in many cases monetised misogyny.
4: Consultation on the proposed changes closes at midday.
0: Police say a 15-year-old girl from Para Hills has been arrested for attempted murder. After reports of a stabbing at Ferradon Park yesterday, they say the victim, a 16-year-old girl, was taken to hospital with life-threatening injuries about 1 p.m. The 15-year-old suspect will appear in the youth court today. An estimated 100

0: 30 world leaders are gathering in New York for the annual United Nations General Assembly. America's editor John Lyons is there.
1: At a time of considerable international conflict, presidents and prime ministers are gathering in New York to discuss issues ranging from the war in Iran and the resulting energy crisis to immigration and the possible dangers of artificial intelligence. President Donald Trump and Prime Minister Anthony Albanese are due to address the UN this week, with the US president set to reiterate that Iran can never have a nuclear weapon and to argue in defence of the war in Iran. Donald Trump is also set to meet New York Mayor Zoran Mamdani today in New York City. But the most important meeting of the week is likely to be that in Washington between President Trump and China's President Xi Jinping.
0: South Australia's weather: Renmark, sunny 21, Mount Gambier, morning frost, mostly sunny 17, Port Lincoln, mostly sunny 17, Port Pirie, sunny 24, Adelaide, sunny, a top of 20 degrees, currently 14. ABC News.
2: Nikolai Beilharz with Drive.
3: The US military has confirmed that for the first time it's deployed weapons into space. So what are the rules around that? Dr. Malcolm Davis.
4: This move by the United States is in response to Chinese and Russian developments in space weapons. This is really about sending a message to Moscow and Beijing saying, we know what you've got up there. We have the same sorts of capabilities. We're not going to allow you to dominate space.
2: 891 ABC Adelaide. This is Mornings with Rory McLaren on 891 ABC Adelaide.
5: That decision to allow suppliers to hold 20% less fuel in reserve. Just how exposed could that make us if there is another significant disruption?
6: Well, I think the government's continuing to, you know, look at this almost every day, if not every week. So getting the balance between availability of fuel and the price of that fuel is a really challenging problem. And I think the government's done a pretty good job so far on that. And I don't have a problem with the 20% number.
2: Rory McLaren.
5: A safety risk which is having a cost impact on business. That is the verdict from some inside the trucking industry when it comes to the state of our roads in South Australia. What needs to change? It's a discussion you'll have at the start of today's program. Share your views too on 1300 222 891 or text 0467 922 891. Also this hour, a key service is set to be lost from a CBD community. It's in a part of the city that's considered one of the largest potential growth areas, and it certainly has some locals concerned. You'll learn more very soon. And are capital letters vanishing? Is a generational divide emerging when it comes to the use of capitals? Is this just another example of the way we communicate changing? Let me know your experience on 0467 922 891. Also want to keep hearing from you about this question of car parking in the city and also this change that has been noticed in the amount of foot traffic in and around the CBD as well. It was a conversation we had before 9 o'clock with Joe, Jules and myself. You heard from Bruce G today and Joseph Zumku as well. Keep coming through on the text line on that particular story as well. It is 7 minutes past nine. First to the roads. If you're in the driver's seat for hours each day, you know just how bad the road conditions are in some parts of SA. Bitumen breaking up, potholes, corrugations, large drop-offs from the road surface to the shoulders. Well, yesterday on the program, we spoke to Paul from Manham. Now, this came after he posted to social media about what he says was a terrible stretch of road in his region. Now, after telling us that his motorcycle could fit laying down in one large pothole, he went on to speak about other roads in our state.
7: Everywhere I go, I've put up videos going down Gorge Road, down to Adelaide, even the freeway down to Adelaide. I can't ride in the left-hand lane anymore because it's just so rutted out. And I don't think the white-collar pencil pushers, I don't think they understand how dangerous it is, for especially us guys on the motorbikes. Like, I mean, we pay our regos, we have to be all legal, and they don't understand one little rut and we're off, and it's not forgiving.
5: So that was Paul sharing his perspective yesterday. When your business is trucking, you also know the conditions better than most. Matt Nitschke is a truck operator based in the Barossa. Matt, welcome.
8: How are you going?
5: Matt, how much deterioration have you seen in recent months on South Australia's roads?
8: Oh, look, it's been massive. It's, you know, due to obviously the extra rain we've had this year in parts, it's, you know, it's definitely any weak surfaces you'll get, you know, water underneath, and you'll get the, you know, the pounding from vehicles that'll, you know, create more of a softer spot, a weaker point, and yeah, which obviously then goes on to what we're now experiencing, and we're, you know, it's not just on one little stretch of road; it is happening everywhere.
5: Have some roads become unsafe?
8: Absolutely, absolutely, and you know, it's not only unsafe for, you know, my staff or other road users. It's people, you know, even on in school buses. It's people, if you want to go for a ride in an ambulance, if you know, hopefully you don't have to, but not very nice. And it's, you know, it's a serious issue that needs addressing.
5: Are you experiencing an increase in the amount of damage on your vehicles due to the road surfaces?
8: Yeah, so we're currently running 21 trucks, and I've got 32 trailers. Now, just to give you a bit of an idea and a snapshot, just on two of those B-doubles, so I'm saying that four trailers is two B-doubles, just from January this year alone, just on each trailer is six airbags. Now, I've had to replace, just on two B-double sets, 17 airbags since January. Now, that, just for an airbag, just the cost of the airbag is $280. So that's $4,760. That's just on two of my trailers. Now, I've done some quick figures this morning. My average monthly maintenance bill at the moment for my transport, and I'm small fried to compared to a lot of guys, is around 76 grand a month.
5: Wow. How much is that? Give us a sense, Matt, as to how much that has changed.
8: Well, it never used to be like this, never. It's progressively getting worse. I mean, obviously, the population increases, but there's more movements, you know, there's more freight has to move from point A to point B. But, you know, we are intercepted by the authorities. We have to have our vehicles up to superior condition. Yet, you know, governments of all persuasions, state, federal,
5: local,
8: they don't seem to, local, yes, they don't have to seem to adhere. Now, obviously, the problem is money. But when I have issues with my suspensions on my vehicles, I can't just wipe out and rule out and say, well, I can't afford this. I have to either have that vehicle off the road, or I have to fix that vehicle. I have to find the money.
5: Well, that's what I wanted to ask you, Matt. What does it mean for your business? What impact does it have on operations in terms of lost time? And then, as you've already talked about, you've mentioned the dollar impact.
8: Well, in the 3 years ago, I had one mechanic. I now have four to service my equipment. And that is because we're under pressure to run our vehicles, to fund our vehicles because of the high cost of the vehicle to start with. We then, when the vehicles return to my depot, we've got a very small window of when we can maintain the vehicles. Now, you know, we are looking at our equipment weekly, and we are just blown away by what damage is occurring. Now, I've got some very good drivers, and, you know, they know that, you know, just because the speed limit's 100 doesn't mean to say they're doing 100. If the road is very ordinary, they'll back off. But they're also under time pressures as well, which, you know, they're only paid by the kilometre, so they have to get from A to B. But they don't want to be driving down the road playing dodgems with other traffic and potholes in the surface, you know. And we don't want to be a sookie industry, but when we are, like I say, intercepted and we are defected because we've got a slight little blemish in our left-hand windscreen, you know, the question really has to be asked, where is the focus?
5: That is the voice of Matt Nitschke. He's a truck operator and owner based out of the Barossa. It is 13 minutes past 9 on 891 ABC Adelaide Mornings. We're talking

0: supposed freight route from Adelaide, the heavy vehicle bypass. That's where we are guided to trying to go to get to Melbourne or to the southeast of the state. Now, unfortunately, that road, when I first travelled that road with a B-double, it was gravel. It was dirt. I believe it was in better condition than what it is in now. I mean, I talked to a landowner out there this morning, and they are really concerned about not only the volume of traffic, but just, there's a lot of wildlife, a lot of wombats, kangaroos. There's, people are playing dodgems with all sorts. And, I even personally think, as an operator, that road should not be even looked at in the future for the bypass. We should be going the other side of the river and following it down and popping out at Tail and Bend.
1: Matt, appreciate you sharing your experience with us this morning. Thank you.
0: No worries, thanks.
1: Matt Nitschke there, a truck operator and owner based in the Barossa. You're now joined by Steve Shearer. He is the executive officer of the SA Road Transport Association. Steve, we've heard from Matt. Give us an industry-wide perspective right now.
2: You could line up 1,000 truck operators, Rory, and they would all, in different words, with some different specifics, be giving the same message. The conditions of the road, of the roads generally, are really deteriorating to the point where it is beyond a joke. The frustration's extraordinary, and when people may not realise it amongst your listeners, but for every kilometre that a truck does, we pay about 32.4 cents per litre in road tax, calculated by the federal government as the amount we need to pay to cover our impact on the roads. It's nearly $7 billion a year for our impact on the roads, but we're not seeing the roads maintained. That's what that money is for. And the frustration we all have, we can all see it. And it doesn't matter which government or political party you're talking about, they are so attracted to big, sexy projects that get a lot of headlines, and they are not collectively doing the job to maintain our roads and keep them in a good condition. I've had stories from truck drivers about instances where they're driving along, they know there are some potholes in a particular section because they know the roads they're on by and large, and they really have to hang on to that steering wheel, because if they don't, one or more potholes in a row could result in the truck suddenly veering to the right or the left and putting that truck driver and other road users at risk. If in almost any other activity, and even your daily life with your home, if you fail to maintain what you've currently got because you're spending money on buying new stuff, like new big infrastructure projects.
1: But you're also not making the case to abandon those projects. Let's be clear here, Steve Shearer. You're talking
2: yes.
1: about the north-south, the final stretch of the north-south corridor. You're talking about the Torrens to Darlington project, which will also deliver efficiency gains for your members.
2: Yes, there will be some gains, but the gains aren't for us, unfortunately. The gains are for our customers, because we end up having to pass all of that on. Certainly not suggesting we shouldn't have big projects, but what we are saying is governments need to dramatically increase the priority that they afford road maintenance, because at the moment they drip feed it. And we're all seeing it, motorists see it, motorcyclists see it, and it's a political problem because governments don't see an electoral return.
1: And Steve Shearer, we are certainly seeing it on the text line on 0467922891. So many people sharing their thoughts on this. I want to go back, and I'll bring you more of those texts and calls in a moment. But Steve Shearer, how much of the difficulty here is caused by all three tiers of government, local, state and federal, having some involvement when it comes to road maintenance?
2: Look, it certainly becomes very difficult. Whose bit of road is it? You might think that's an easy question to answer, but it's actually not quite often. All local governments right around the country will tell you they get nowhere near enough. They're the poor cousins of this whole world. They are at the end of the food chain when it comes to getting money for road maintenance. State governments probably carry the biggest portion of responsibility.

0: stability because they look after all the major routes and they are doing the job on the federal roads, which the feds are paying for. But it's very, very complicated. But the fundamental problem is that every time it comes to budget time and transport agencies are putting their plans together, they struggle to get any substantial increase in road funding for road maintenance. When I started 32 years ago with this work, our road maintenance backlog was about 250 million. It's now 1.5 billion in this state, and it's getting worse and worse every year. Governments have to get their act together and say, yep, we want these big projects, but we're actually going to have to wind back and maybe delay some of them and not do so many all at once so that we can afford to do the basic job of maintaining our roads.
1: That is the voice of Steve Shearer, the Executive Officer of the SA Road Transport Association. It is 20 minutes past nine here on 891 ABC Adelaide Morning. Steve, stay with us. Let's go to the phone lines. Peter's called in from the Barossa. Hi, Peter.
2: Good morning. Thank you for taking the call. And I want to just say I'm so pleased that Matt Nechke's called in and I'm pleased to hear from Steve. Basically, I live on the outskirts of Tanunda, Gomersall main heavy vehicle transport routes, which runs down to Gawler and Adelaide. Just in a kilometre stretch of road, there have been four serious B-double accidents and truck accidents within a spate of six odd weeks. One B-double totally on its side, blocking the highway for probably 4 hours with three major cranes required. But the issue becomes these were designated for heavy vehicle transport routes. They become tourist routes. The roads were poorly planned and designed. They haven't got verges of substantial nature that trucks, if they do a steer tie, can safely pull off to do major repairs so they can get on the road again. Impatient tourists are overtaking on single or double lines, and I think this has just been a tragedy, and people will die because of stupidity of road users, plus maintenance of the roads, which are deteriorating, and the design of the roads. There needs to be slow vehicle turn-off lanes to B-doubles, and very, very heavy trucks going up major hills can go to the side. Impatient cars, 8 or 9, 10, 12 cars behind, don't go over on single solid lines or double lines. They're risking other people's lives. My wife and daughter were involved in a major accident on that road. I am very frustrated with it. One pack of mine has now had four major truck collisions go through my fence in 2 months.
1: Yeah, I can hear you, Peter. I can definitely hear your frustration with what your experience has been. Let's go to Prue from the Adelaide Hills. Hi, Prue.
3: Hi, Rory. How are you?
1: Prue, what's your experience?
3: Look, we've been travelling for many years up the up Highway 1 for the last 4 years plus, there has been a massive job reduplicating the road between Port Wakefield and Lochiel. Now, it's just opened over the last, 18 months, and they're already replacing it. Now, so my problem is, what's the quality of the roads in the first place? I mean, what's the point of paying all that money and causing all that disruption to duplicate the road if the left lanes are now all being either patched remorsefully, lots and lots of patches, down to 80 Ks. It's shameful that they can't build a road that can cope.
1: Prue, thank you. I want to put a couple of things back to Steve Shearer. I'll get you to respond to Prue there about the quality of some of the work that is happening on the roads. What have you been seeing? What have you been hearing from your members, Steve?
0: There's no doubt, Rory, that the quality of road construction has deteriorated, and that's probably partly due to trying to spend too little money, spread too little money over too long a distance. But we know that one of the issues was that when the Department of Transport years ago contracted out a lot of the functions that it used to perform and a lot of the controls it had.
1: This is going back quite a while now, isn't it, Steve?
0: That's right. It goes back well over 20 years, but it meant two things. The department progressively lost certain expertise, and because we didn't have rigorous standards for road building established, or not rigorous enough at a high enough level, and tough contractual measures in all the contracts to hold the road builders accountable, we've ended up with

0: Poorly built roads, not fit for purpose, as Prue has just said, they fall apart, but even the repairs are not done to standard. And this really needs to be tightened up, but it's going to cost more money. But you can't have it both ways. You either do the job properly or you pay again, again, and again.
1: Steve, another thing that has been coming up on the text line on 0467922891 is how many of these issues are actually compounded by the number of trucks that are on the road right now as well?
0: Look, it's a fair question, perfectly understandable, but it comes back to this point, or several points. There are more trucks on the road because there is more freight on the road, and most of that freight can't go on rail for a whole range of reasons we could talk about for a couple of hours. The reality is every one of those trucks, the owners are paying that 32.4 cents for every kilometre they travel, and that is the assessed amount by governments to recover the cost impact of trucks on the road. So whether there's one truck or 10,000 trucks, they are recovering the money of the cost of the impact of those trucks, but they're not spending that money on maintaining the roads.
1: Steve Shearer, thank you.
0: My pleasure.
1: Thank you as well to Matt Nitschke, who kicked off this discussion. Let's go to John. He wants to add his voice to it at 25 minutes past nine. Hi, John.
2: Yeah, good morning, Rory. Yeah, I drove out Main North Road, which I haven't done for a while, on the weekend to see a local footy final, and I was shocked at the state of that road. I've driven it many times over my life. I've never seen it in that kind of a state. The extreme left-hand outer lane was not safe nor fit to drive in. You meant to stick to the left unless you're overtaking. Very unadvisable on that road. Now, this is a broader problem. You've got three levels of government contracting the work out to God knows how many contractors. Mostly they're multinational corporations. Once they land the contract, that's it. They park the bus. They don't live up to their contractual obligations. They do substandard work. They price gouge. We're on a loser at every end. And no one is keeping these corporations accountable once they've landed the contract.
1: John, thank you for your call. Keep your perspectives coming in on 0467922891. So many of you wanting to share your views on the text line. This person writes, an old fuel truck that blew a two trailer tyres with a pothole just north of Port Wakefield. Another thought here, road quality is ultimately a reflection of government budgets. When local and state finances are under pressure, there is less money available for maintenance and upgrades, meaning roads deteriorate faster and repairs take longer. And we didn't get a chance to put this particular question to Matt Nitschke. Ask the truckie if he uses the new road between Port Wakefield and Lochiel. It has never actually been finished and is continually under repair and speed restriction. I think that is a topic that we've also covered previously with John Whelan, who is the head of the Department of Infrastructure and Transport. More of your thoughts on the state of the roads throughout the course of the morning. It is Tuesday, the 22nd of September, which means you have an opportunity to win on the morning's program by playing Celeb Snippet. This is where you are given a little piece of audio, and then you need to be the first person to correctly identify who it is to access the morning's book vault.
3: Okay. Was it true?
4: Okay.
3: Was it Shrewd?
4: Okay.
3: Was it Shrewd?
1: Get your guesses coming in right now to try and win access to the morning's book vault. Next, if you live or work in the CBD, guess what? You're about to lose another Australia Post service. Have you noticed that services in your area are getting more difficult to access? Let me know. That discussion next.
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6: Everything Adelaide.
7: Blair Boy, the health minister, at Corridor Care. There's been another incident of a patient who had to be shielded by a sheet to keep their dignity. Are you satisfied that Corridor Care is fit for purpose?
8: Ideally, we would not be using it if we didn't have the pressures that we have in the system currently.
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1: If you live or work in Adelaide CBD, the Australia Post Business Centre may be somewhere that you rely on, whether it's to send something, to collect a parcel, or to even pay a bill. Well, It's about to close its doors, and a city councillor is concerned about what it will mean for people who still need that face-to-face service. Eleanor Freeman, Adelaide City Councillor, you've written to Australia Post over